0: other countries are urging today.
1: Economists say it would be understandable if borrowers lost confidence in interest rate predictions. The Commonwealth Bank and ANZ have both updated their interest rate outlook, telling Australians to brace for yet another rate hike next week. But this comes just a few weeks after every big bank economist was calling for an end to rate hikes for 2026, with cuts expected from 2027. CBA's head of Australian economics, Belinda Allen, says it's a rapidly evolving situation.

0: evolving situation.
1: It just seems like the RBA is going to lift the cash rate. And I know there's been a bit of, you know, shifting calls, but markets are getting fully priced now. So financial markets think there's over a 90% chance of the RBA lifting the cash rate next week.
0: Greens Senator Sarah Hanson-Young has accused telecommunications companies of putting profits ahead of their care for customers as a parliamentary inquiry into the 000 system wraps up. The inquiry recommended control of the emergency call person operations, which answers calls to 000 and transfers them to local emergency services, should move from being operated by Telstra to a new national authority. Senator Hanson-Young, who chaired the inquiry, said the system used to be run by a government agency.
2: We think it's time to really consider bringing that back under independent control so that the customer, the public, the safety is put first. It's not seen as some kind of chore or add-on for a privately run company.
0: A regional maternity advocate says a long-term trend of birthing services being closed is behind an increase in the number of women giving birth on the way to hospital. Rates of birth before arrivals have doubled in regional areas since 2021, with rates as high as 1 in 67 births in the state's north and central coast. The government says while it would like to create more birthing options closer to home, it's facing a worker shortage. Perinatal social worker and campaigner Jen Laurie says more creative solutions are needed.
3: Every time I hear a story, I think I've heard the worst of it. Like, it can't get any worse than that. And I almost sometimes wonder if it's going to take a catastrophic outcome for somebody to be really creative and start listening and do something about it.
0: An ACT and New South Wales aged care provider has signed an enforceable undertaking to repay more than $1.3 million in wages and superannuation. Not-for-profit Goodwin Aged Care self-reported the underpayments to the Fair Work Ombudsman 2 years ago, saying the errors date back as far as 2018. An internal audit found more than 300 workers on individual flexibility arrangements were underpaid when compared with award wages, while another 22 were not paid proper penalties. The majority of the workers are based in the ACT and do not speak English as a first language. Fair Work Ombudsman Anna Booth said in a statement, protecting migrants and visa holders remains a priority for the regulator. The Canberra Liberals leader says he does not want to see data centres built next to swimming pools. An ACT Greens motion in the Assembly is this week calling for new data centres in the capital to implement best practice water and energy consumption, and is proposing they be built alongside public pools to use their cooling water as a heat source. The Chief Minister has this morning ruled out co-locating new centres with public pools. Opposition leader Mark Payton says most ACT data centres are already operating on renewable energy.
4: Companies like CDC have been investing in closed loop cooling technologies for a long time now. And so I'm not sure that the Greens motion actually translates to what's going on here in the ACT.
0: And the Australian Diamonds have named a 14-player netball squad ahead of next month's Constellation Cup against New Zealand. Led by captain Liz Watson, the Diamonds have added the proven duo of Amy Parmenter and Donald Wallum, as well as potential debutante Jesse Grenvold. ABC News.
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6: A very good morning to you. I'm Rhiannon Elston, coming to you from Gadigal land. It's good to be with you this Tuesday. Making news, world leaders gather in New York ahead of a key meeting between the US president and his Chinese counterpart. An 18-year-old man to appear in court after the shooting of an 11-year-old boy as the New South Wales Premier issues a warning on gun crime.
7: Often the people who are the victims of guns are innocent people. Many times their children.
6: And we'll have all the reaction after last night's Brownlows. First, though, world leaders are gathering in New York City for the United Nations General Assembly, where the war in the Middle East, climate shocks, and the rapid advancement of artificial intelligence are set to take centre stage. The high-level summit takes place under a cloud of global conflicts and bitter international divisions. America's editor, John Lyons, is at the UN headquarters in New York, and he explains what's at stake and what will be discussed.
8: About 130 presidents and prime ministers are all now making their way to the United Nations in New York. Key issues this year will, of course, be the Iran war and the impact it's having, particularly on a lot of poorer countries in Africa and so forth, where the cost

0: of oil and petrol is really making life hard, as well as countries like Australia. Then there'll be, of course, AI. And in recent times, of course, we've been getting a lot of, you know, very serious warnings about what's happening with AI. So there'll be a lot of discussion about how they can put up, if they can put up sort of guardrails or protections. And then there's, of course, two major wars that continue, the Iran war and Ukraine. And so all of those issues will be at front of mind for those 130 leaders.
1: And the Chinese leader Xi Jinping won't be addressing the UN Assembly, but he will be in the US this week for a state visit. What can we expect to see?
0: Well, the interesting thing about that is, in a way, the 130 leaders in New York can talk as much as they want to, and they will, but the crucial meeting this week in the United States will be between President Xi and President Trump. They're meeting at the White House later this week, and the key issue for them, of course, is all these warnings of AI. Now, if the two of them decided that they would slow the development of AI, it would happen because of the clout they have. Also, things like the Iran war and the war in Ukraine. At the moment, the Chinese economy has been largely insulated from Iran and petrol prices. But going into next year, as the war is expected to do, China could start to feel pain. Now, both of those wars, China has the ability to talk to both sides in each war, unlike the United States. It puts China into a very strong position on the international stage. At the moment, China's not inclined to want to intervene and solve either of those wars, but this meeting in Washington may be a case of President Xi saying, OK, we will intervene to stop them.
1: And on another note, there's been some reaction to Donald Trump's ban on some media outlets. What's happening there?
0: A fascinating development. We know that President Trump has banned three major outlets, CNN, Politico and MS Now, from access to the White House. There's now been a reaction to that. There's a pool team here in the United States of the big five, ABC, CBS, NBC, CNN and Fox, who cover the president everywhere he goes. If he travels overseas or around America, constant contact between these five organizations. They have decided, they have joined together and said, enough's enough. We are not going to cover the president anymore in the pools. It's fascinating that that includes Fox. A bit of history is that when President Obama wanted to isolate Fox, CNN and the others said that's not acceptable. So now Fox has come in and said, enough, we don't accept it. President Trump's done the wrong thing and we're not going to cover him in the pool arrangements. So suddenly President Trump, he's about to have a meeting with the Chinese leader and the pool is not going to cover him.
2: And that was John Lyons in New York. He was speaking there to Rachel Mealy. Well, the spate of violent deaths of women and children over the weekend has reinforced calls for urgent early intervention and prevention measures against family violence. Some advocates say we need a National Royal Commission into femicide, while others want to focus on implementing existing recommendations for change immediately. But they all agree that the community, along with health workers and educators, need to understand how to report any signs of violence to authorities. Catherine Gregory has the story.
3: Sherelle Moody is angry and sad that yet again she's had to add the deaths of three women to her database, the Australian Femicide Watch.
4: When we see a cluster of deaths like this, everyone is really shocked and everyone is really angry and everyone is motivated to change it. But the reality is that we actually lose a woman or girl every 4 days in this country.
3: Over the weekend, two women aged 90 and 23 were fatally stabbed in separate incidents at homes in Sydney and Wagga Wagga. And a 70-year-old woman was found dead at a property in the state's Northern Tablelands region. The alleged male perpetrators weren't known to police either.
4: We need to actually remember that at the very centre of violence against women, and in particularly domestic violence, is misogyny and the belief that men own women.
3: Sherelle Moody has been pushing for a Royal Commission into femicide for some time, but her petition for it has taken off after the weekend's violence and even includes signatures from politicians Monique Ryan, Zali Steggall and Lydia Thorpe.
4: We'd be looking at gendered violence as a whole across Australia. So we'd have a look at what are governments failing to do? What are the hurdles that's facing them?
3: Governments have conducted multiple reviews into family and domestic violence and set up a national commission to tackle the scourge. In New South Wales, there's also reforms, such as a real-time alert system that notifies victim survivors when their perpetrator leaves prison. And launched this week, the ability for victim survivors of DV to more easily break a lease, change locks and access their share of the rental bond. But Sherelle Moody says government response is too reactive.
4: We should be having a lot of programs aimed at changing the way that people view women. And when I say people, I mean mainly men. We should have programs that are there for when men feel like they're going to harm a person. They should be able to call a prevention service and get immediate support.
3: Michaela Cronin is the Commissioner for Domestic, Family and Sexual Violence. While she doesn't think we need a royal commission, she agrees prevention is key, but more specifically, a focus on early intervention.
5: The most likely people that someone will report an experience of domestic, family or sexual violence or ask for help is a family member, a friend, a health professional, so their GP, or if it's a young person, it's often their peers at school.
3: She says we need to prioritise a national approach to risk assessment, which means everyone from health workers to educators and DV workers know the red flags and how to act on them.
5: So we need to be providing support into our health system so that they are intervening and acting when they see warning signs.
3: The New South Wales Premier is about to launch a campaign to encourage people to report concerning behaviour too, which Delia Donovan, the CEO of Peakbody Domestic Violence New South Wales, backs. But she points out none of this will work without more funding.
6: We already have the evidence. We just now need to act and invest. We have several reports across Australia, several reports across this state. We need to meaningfully fund every one of those recommendations.
3: The New South Wales Minister for DV Prevention, Jodie Harrison, says the government's recent budget increased funding to core DV services by 50%.
2: Catherine Gregory speaking there. And if you're in an abusive situation or know someone who is, you can contact 1-800-RESPECT. That is 1-800-737-732. You're listening to ABC News Radio. I'm Rhiannon Elston, making news this hour. All new data centres built in Victoria will have to source their own renewable energy and will not be able to be built within 150 metres of homes under the state government's new rules for the booming sector. Emergency crews are keeping a close eye on a bushfire on Queensland's Southern Downs that's prompted six homes to be evacuated as a precaution. And South Australia's chief vet says the SA government will look to vaccinate as many sea lions as possible against bird flu if it can get access to a vaccine. The state government yesterday confirmed 4 of 14 dead sea lions found off Kangaroo Island's coast tested positive for the virus. An 18-year-old man will appear in New South Wales court this morning, charged with concealing a serious indictable offence after an 11-year-old was shot in the face and neck in Sydney's northwest. Police are still piecing together what happened inside the unit in Norwest, but they say there's nothing to suggest it's related to organised crime at this stage. Reporter Jessica Kidd is at Norwest and has the latest from the scene.
7: It was around 5 o'clock yesterday evening in the unit block just behind me on Fairway Drive here in the suburb of Norwest, where police and paramedics were called after that 11-year-old boy was shot in the face and neck. Now, what police had said is that six people were inside the apartment when that gunshot was fired. They include the 11-year-old himself, his 44-year-old mother and four 18-year-old males. Police are still trying to piece together the exact sequence of events that led to that gun firing and injuring that boy critically. Paramedics were called in. Neighbours have told us that they worked on the boy for around an hour inside that unit before he was taken by ambulance in a critical condition to Westmead Children's Hospital, where he's undergone life-saving treatment. Police detained three of those 18-year-old males at the time, and they arrested one of them, charging him with concealing a serious indictable offence. The boy's mother is with the boy as he recovers in hospital, and police remained here on scene last night. Throughout the night, there was a massive police operation at this unit block, with police trying to search the area for evidence of that firearm and pasting together exactly what happened here. They addressed the media late last night and said that at this stage, although it's early in the investigation, there doesn't seem to be a direct link with any gangland activity. Here's what police said.
8: As you can imagine, an 11-year-old child, the mother is with the child at the moment. She is as distressed as any parent would be about what she is dealing with at the moment. It is an absolute tragic situation. And as we've seen some tragedy across Sydney in the last couple of days, this is not far from the worst that I've seen.
7: This is the latest in a series of shootings that has rocked Sydney over the last few weeks. And Premier Chris Minns this morning expressed his shock and distress at this latest incident.
9: So a very tragic reminder of how dangerous guns are, and often the people who are the victims of guns are innocent people. Many times they're children. They're very dangerous, and we need less of them in our community.
10: Yeah, just a horrifying situation there, Jess. How have locals been reacting?
7: Mel, this has really shocked this street. It's a quiet suburban street. It's full of townhouses, and the unit block behind me that you can see, hundreds of residents were forced to just sort of stand around while police blocked off the street last night as they responded to this unfolding situation. They have said that it's a quiet street. Nothing like this has ever happened, and they're just reeling from the fact that such a young child has been impacted. Here's a few of what they had to say this morning.
11: There were just police coming in every 3 or 4 minutes, police cars coming in. So that's when we realised that something big has happened.
12: There are cops basically everywhere, police cars, sirens, paramedics. The place was blocked off for quite a while. It's utterly shocking. We're also shocked. I have a few friends around the area and we're just like, we can't believe this has happened in this area. It's such a family-oriented area.
7: Now, that 18-year-old man who has been charged has been refused bail. He is due to face Blacktown Local Court today, and we expect that police will release more details of this as the day goes on.
2: And that was reporter Jessica Kidd speaking with Melissa McKay. Well, a Senate inquiry into the 000 service outage has made a number of recommendations to ensure Australians can remain connected to emergency services when they need them, including mandatory domestic roaming, stricter performance standards, and a national authority to answer emergency calls instead of Telstra. The inquiry started as a probe into the failings of Optus after its massive network outage in September last year, which has been linked to two deaths. The inquiry was subsequently expanded as more emergency call failures were revealed. The chair of that inquiry is Sarah Hanson-Young, the Greens spokesperson for Arts and Communications, and she says it's time the operation of 000 is taken back from Telstra and nationalised.
13: Calls for a critical public service to be placed under government control.
14: We can nationalise 000 and put people back at the centre of the service.
13: Last year's Optus outage, linked to two deaths, triggered this Senate inquiry. Subsequent outages widened its scope. Green Senator Sarah Hanson-Young chaired the cross-party investigation, which calls for a new national authority to take over Telstra's role answering calls to 000, then transferring them to local emergency services.
14: What is crazy right now is that the Australian taxpayers already pay for the service, but taxpayers pay for the service and then the money goes to Telstra, and then Telstra works out how to do it. What we're saying is cut out the middle person, cut out the corporate body that has been putting profits ahead of people's safety for too long.
13: Telstra has held what's known as the emergency call person contract for decades. A spokesperson has told the ABC it's carefully considering the inquiry's findings and recommendations. Meanwhile, Luke Coleman from industry body the Australian Telecommunications Alliance has pointed to the telco's strong record on managing that part of the 000 service.
15: That has continued to operate flawlessly throughout the outages. It is a separate issue to the network outages, which have impacted access to calling. So it's very important that we put a line between two separate issues, the role of the emergency call person and that of network outages. They are two separate things.
13: That's not how everyone sees it, though. Carol Bennett is from the Australian Communications Consumer Action Network.
16: If you've got a system that has outages occurring regularly, and we've seen four major outages within the space of a year, well, you need to question whether or not we've got those settings right, because whether the emergency call person is picking up the phones and directing them on, and they do that 99% of the time, is not the question we need to answer. It's, is the system reliable? Will people get through when they need it most? If that's not happening, we've got a serious question of public safety.
13: The Senate inquiry also recommends mandating domestic roaming, which means people could access other networks if their telco's service is unavailable, introducing minimum performance and reliability standards, and creating the ability for the public to text 000 in an emergency. Associate Professor Mark Gregory is from the School of Engineering at RMIT University and says now's the time to increase government oversight of the system.
17: Because we're going to see a lot of change with the telecommunication industry over the next decade. We're going to have low Earth orbit satellite constellations. We're going to have changes in how we connect into the network, demand for text messaging to be added to how you can contact 000. And of course, we've got reliability and performance problems with the existing system.
13: Since the Optus outage in September last year, the federal government has raised penalties for telcos for failing to follow 000 rules. It's also legislated the 000 custodian role.
17: But that's really nothing more than putting a party hat on someone's head. What we need is for complete change, root and branch change to 000, and the government needs to take responsibility now, not when Telstra's current contract ends in, I think it's 2032.
13: A spokesperson for Communications Minister Annika Wells says the federal government will consider the committee's recommendations.
2: Oliver Gordon reporting. Well, Collingwood superstar Nick Dacos has finally claimed his first Brownlow medal with a record-breaking 47 votes. The Brownlow medal is awarded to the best and fairest AFL player through the season, as voted by the league's umpires. Danushi Dias has this report from Melbourne.
18: Big night for Nick Dacos. With 33 vote performances, he managed to beat the previous votes record held by Carlton Chan, Patrick Cripps, who had it at 45. But Nick has exceeded that, and he looked very happy this morning wearing his very first Brownlow medal. The 23-year-old came very close to it over the past 3 years, but it turns out fourth time's a charm. And when he was wearing that medal this morning and talking to fans, he was all smiles. He had a chat with the ABC just a moment ago and was joking that, you know, he may be best on ground, but his father, Magpies great Peter Dacos, was certainly best off ground during celebrations last night.
19: I think Dad was definitely best on ground in the after celebrations, and he was awesome, and he's probably got a little headache today. The Brownlow is clearly a massive award, and there's such a big build-up to it, and there's always sort of a few players that can win it each year. So to be the player that wins it this year is a massive honour for me, and something I don't take lightly, and I feel super grateful.
2: A very happy Nick Dacos speaking there, the Collingwood superstar and now the 2026 Brownlow medal winner. And he was speaking there with Danushi Dias.
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2: Well, joining us now for a look at the finance news is the ABC's chief business correspondent, Ian Verinder. Ian, a very good morning to you.
28: Morning, Rhiannon.
2: It looks like things were pretty positive overseas overnight, and Australian shares have started the day in more positive territory as well.
28: Yeah, that's right. Look, after weeks of selling, and we've seen some pretty heavy falls on the local market, we've opened quite a bit stronger this morning, up around about 0.4%. So not enough to, gather all those losses from the past few weeks, but it is a decent start. And as you said, it follows on from a pretty solid performance on Wall Street overnight. The tech stocks were up about almost 2.5%. And oil prices were down as well, around about $100 a barrel. So still expensive, but down at least. And so that created a bit of positive momentum. But look, investors remain on edge about rate hikes at the moment, and the Reserve Bank Governor Michelle Bullock will be on stage today at a CEDA function. She's unlikely to really say anything stronger than she did last Friday, though. The Reserve Bank Governor has made it pretty clear that it looks increasingly likely that we'll see more rate hikes if inflation remains a problem. And the odds now are that we'll get one next week and possibly several more in the months ahead.
2: And what else are you looking out for today, Ian?
28: Well, the corporate regulator, ASIC, has just issued a warning over private credit. Now, it's preparing to launch legal action against private credit firms that have ignored these warnings in the past 6 months or so. Now, the ASIC Commissioner, Simone Constant, says the regulator has run out of patience with the industry. Now, private credit essentially is an unregulated banking industry. And these private credit firms raise cash from investors, many of whom are retirees, and then they lend that out to high-risk borrowers. And in Australia's case, they're usually property developers. Now, this industry has grown enormously in the past few years. There's about $200 billion involved in it at the minute. Many of these property developers can't borrow from banks because banks consider them too risky. So they're prepared to pay an exorbitant interest rate to private lenders. And when the property market was running hot, it all worked swimmingly. But with interest rates now on the rise and property valuations going down, we've seen a number of developers in trouble, as the Battler Group illustrates. Now, ASIC is concerned that there's not enough disclosure and that retirees who've invested in these schemes are pretty much flying blind at the moment.
2: All right, Ian, we're nearly out of time, but there are warnings about further oil price rises. What are you watching for?
28: Yeah, look, we've all seen petrol prices really shoot up in the past few weeks. Partly that's because refineries across the Middle East and Russia have been attacked and there's a shortage of petrol and diesel. But now, of course, we've seen oil in short supply as well. And Barclays Bank has just issued a warning that we could see oil prices up by another 50% if these attacks continue.
2: Ouch. Okay. Ian Verinder, we'll have to watch that one very closely. Thanks very much for the update.
28: Thanks, Rhiannon.
2: And that was the ABC's chief business correspondent, Ian Verinder, of course. Looking to the weather around the country today, Brisbane a top of 29, a sunny day. Showers in Sydney today, a lot cooler than yesterday, a top of 19. Canberra 16, your maximum cloudy. Melbourne heading for 17 with clear skies. 17 in Hobart today, Adelaide 20 and sunny. Perth 22 with clear skies. And Darwin 33, your top today.

0: ABC News with Jono Akeley. As world leaders are gathering at the UN General Assembly in New York, it's a meeting between the presidents of China and the US that is likely to overshadow the annual summit. Here's America's editor, John Lyons.
1: It doesn't matter in a way what these 130 leaders discuss. At the end of the day, the really important meeting will be that one in Washington, where Chinese President Xi Jinping will meet Donald Trump. Those two men between them can control essentially the pace of AI, or whether the Iran war, whether China puts pressure on Iran to finish that war, whether China tries to mediate an end between Russia and Ukraine for the Ukrainian war. And so that meeting will overshadow anything that happens here, the leader of the two superpowers. Can they agree on anything? It's still to be seen.
0: Major television networks in the US have suspended their pooled coverage of the White House in protest at Donald Trump's decision to ban three media outlets from the building. The president barred CNN, MS Now, and Politico last week, accusing them of publishing lies. They're taking legal action, with President Trump saying his team will likely file an appeal. The Victorian government says new rules about where data centers can be built and how they are powered will encourage investment by providing greater certainty. Under the proposed rules, Victoria will require new data centres to source their own renewable energy to cover increased demand on the grid, and 150 meter buffer between new builds and homes will be applied. Operators say the rules will discourage investment, but Minister for Artificial Intelligence and Digital Economy, Anthony Carbine, says the new rules represent a balanced approach.
2: And leading the way also leads the way for certainty for those investors internationally who are looking to Victoria, who are coming and investing in Victoria, to know, well, what are the ground rules? Because other states haven't been clear. We're not going to let it rip here. We're being very clear about what the expectations are.
0: A Canadian province is suing one of the world's biggest AI companies over a deadly mass shooting at a school earlier this year. The shooter had been flagged by the company's safety team after conversations about gun violence. British Columbia argues OpenAI failed to report the violent activity on the ChatGPT to police. It's filed the lawsuit in California, where the tech giant is based. Economists say the Reserve Bank has lost patience with stubbornly high inflation. The Commonwealth Bank and ANZ have both updated their interest rate outlook, telling Australians to brace for yet another rate hike next week. CBA's head of Australian economics, Belinda Allen, says the conflict in the Middle East has only worsened the problem.
3: There's been the Middle East conflict that's put upward pressure on oil and diesel prices at a time when we're already struggling with domestic inflation pressures. So it's the combination of that, and also that inflation has been too high for too long now.
0: Two men have been taken to hospital with serious injuries following a home invasion in Sydney's west. Tamsin Buckle reports.
4: Emergency services were called to a home in Layla Park at about 7:30 a.m. after receiving reports of a home invasion. Detectives were told two men had entered the Freeman Street home and assaulted a 62-year-old man and a 44-year-old man, fleeing before police arrived. Both the injured men left the home and were later treated by paramedics nearby. They were both taken to Westmead Hospital in a serious condition. Police have established a crime scene and say their investigations are ongoing. Anyone with information is urged to come forward.
0: An investigation by ABC News has found the new generation of ultra-cheap smart glasses is exposing Australian sensitive data, images and videos to hackers. The ABC's national technology reporter, Ange Lavoie-Pierre, explains how easy it is and how many people it could affect.
5: This investigation we did showed that there are some privacy concerns, not just for the people standing near the glasses, but anyone wearing the glasses as well. So some privacy issues if you do happen to own one of these devices. So we bought two of these cheaper models that have kind of started flooding the Australian market. Mm-hmm. And we did something that retailers should be doing before these products hit the shelves anyway, which is send them to a security researcher and just put them through their paces. Test them, find the holes. And boy, did they find some holes. And most notably, it was that it was possible to break into these glasses. You can get in if you have pretty much just a Bluetooth connection and you're nearby.
0: And Australian cyclist Felicity Wilson-Haffenden has won the under-23 women's individual time trial at this year's Road World Championships in Montreal. The 21-year-old Tasmanian won the 20.3-kilometre race by 28 seconds over her nearest challenger, taking the gold medal. This is ABC News.
6: You're listening to ABC News Radio. Thanks very much for your company here on ABC News Radio this Tuesday. I'm Rhiannon Elston. Coming up, the Victorian government announces new restrictions on data centres. We'll get the details on that in a moment. Overseas media networks band together to suspend pool coverage of the US president in response to the White House banning several outlets.
7: Well, he's not banning media outlets. What he's doing is saying, we're not going to give you special access to the White House if you engage in what is effectively propaganda.
6: And that was Vice President J.D. Vance weighing in. We'll have more on that to come. And a little later, how dry weather is hampering a key trade route in Europe and what impact that could have on us here in Australia. First, though, Victorian Premier Ben Carroll has announced new rules for data centres in the state. Under the changes, all new centres built in Victoria will be blocked from being built within 150 metres of homes. They'll also have to source their own renewable energy and be banned from using drinking water. Kieran Rooney is the Victorian State Political Reporter at The Age newspaper, and he joins us now. Kieran, a very good morning to you.
8: Good morning.
6: Now, the Premier made the announcement not long ago. What more did he have to say about the new rules?
8: Yeah, so one interesting element that's come out of the press conference is they won't be retrospective, which makes a lot of sense because some of these data centres are already, you know, 10 metres away from homes in some communities, and there's actually a whole bunch of ones that are going through the planning application process. But he really tried to sort of set the tone for, you know, controlling the narrative about data centres going forward. You know, 6 months ago, the government was saying they really wanted to encourage as much investment as possible. They didn't say the words let it rip, but there was a lot of sort of, you know, we want to be the hub and home of data centres. And the message today was really more, we set the rules, we set the terms, all this sort of has to happen on our conditions. So he's really trying to sort of reframe the narrative coming up to election to look like the government's in control of the situation.
6: Yeah, so a big shift from where the Victorian government seemed to stand on this only a short time ago. You mentioned the upcoming election, but is there any other idea of why they might have made this change?
8: I think we're seeing this around the world, and Victoria is definitely not immune to it. Every state in Australia is seeing this. There's a big local backlash to these data centres. I think most people can appreciate why they're needed or that they're needed, but as always, no one wants them near their homes. They always want it somewhere else. So we've seen increasingly community campaigns, concerns about energy, concerns about water becoming more and more of a political issue. Just earlier this month, we had National Cabinet discuss this issue. So I think there's a lot of pressure on state leaders to also have their own response, because a lot of the key stuff that you know, go towards these data centres like energy and water and roads is overseen by the state government. So there's really been this sort of massive societal push. I think some of the language around AI as well, talking about whether or not it's safe, has also conditioned the community to be a bit more negative on this sort of stuff. Now, I think most people can accept we're going to need these centres, but the governments are kind of taking a much more stronger tone against how they're going to be rolled out and how much control the people feel like they're going to have over them.
6: You mentioned that pushback from neighbourhood community groups. Have they responded to this update?
8: Not yet. I mean, there's a little bit of frustration from the groups that already have data centres in their communities. It was interesting, one of the sort of chief representative groups, Data Centres Australia, on the other side, the business community, they didn't have as much of a problem with the electricity and water requirements, but they do have a big problem with the 150-metre buffer zone between residential areas, and they think that that will potentially limit their ability to be built near areas where they're sort of needed most or in the sort of areas where they're needed most. But the feedback from the community, I guess, would be a little bit of cautious optimism that their concerns are being listened to. And obviously, if you are in an electorate where it might be a bit marginal, you'd be sort of hoping that this is a bit of a vote mover.
6: And how quickly will some of these changes be implemented from here on?
8: Yeah, so the planning minister is going to very shortly, in the next week or so, put out a statement of expectations and change the regulations. This doesn't require a legislative change. We're in the last sitting week of Parliament here in Victoria before the election, so there's no way you could introduce laws anyway. So these sort of new rules will be the rules going forward within 2 to 3 weeks, I believe. Oh, that's not necessarily a hard deadline, but that's the sort of rough time frame we're working towards.
6: All right, so fairly quickly. All right, Kieran, it's great to speak to you about this. Thanks so much for your time.
8: Pleasure.
6: Kieran Rooney is the Victorian State Political Reporter at The Age newspaper. Well, while governments here at home move to put in rules around the development of AI infrastructure, at the United Nations, the Prime Minister, Anthony Albanese, has joined a host of middle power countries, signing a memorandum calling for greater controls of AI models. The ABC's political lead, David Spears, is in New York with the details.
9: This is a statement signed by 20 countries and the European Commission. It's led by Finland, but also includes countries like Canada, Germany, and of course, Australia. Look, the main point is in the statement that AI must remain under human direction, oversight, and control. It must be developed and used in line with international law. It then goes on to talk about how AI companies must develop transparent safety protocols and mandatory independent evaluation of risks. Governments should develop common standards and safety around and transparency standards. And then the UN should also explore creating an international institution to set AI standards. So, look, this is a group of countries that are clearly concerned about the potential risks when it comes to artificial intelligence and wanting to put in place some international standards and company standards that the world can agree on.
5: This is pretty significant given President Trump's resistance to any kind of regulation. What message are these middle powers sending?
9: Well, they're sending the message that while those two big players, the US and China, may not be on board, they certainly haven't signed this statement, that these middle powers and the European Commission in particular does want to see some action here, that all these countries want to use what influence they can to put some of these guardrails in place. But as you point out, Donald Trump is showing no interest in going this far when it comes to safeguards or guardrails. He has posted again today on social media claiming that AI and the fears around it, that it's an existential threat, is, in his words, an even bigger hoax than climate change. He's talked about existing bodies like the Department of Justice being sufficient to rein in AI models if they do start to create any harm. He does say, you know, we'll be careful, but then goes on to say, whoever wins AI wins. And that tells us that he is seeing this as a vital tool to maintain US primacy over China. And he does not want that to be watered down at all.
5: Anthony Albanese is in New York. Will he come across Donald Trump at any stage?
9: Yes, they are expected to have at least a brief encounter or a chat at a reception that Donald Trump is hosting tomorrow night here in New York. So in just over 24 hours from now, the president's only in New York for a day and a bit. And at that reception, there's an opportunity for Anthony Albanese to have a quick chat. But it's not a bilateral meeting. Trump is meeting a number of other world leaders, but not Anthony Albanese in a bilateral formal meeting during his time here at the UN.
6: The ABC's political lead, David Spears, in New York there. And speaking of the US president, Donald Trump's war with the mainstream media has been a hallmark of his political identity for over a decade. But now the media is hitting back. The major US television networks, including Fox News, have suspended the pooled coverage of the president. It's in protest at the White House's decision last week to ban CNN, MS Now and Politico, which the president accuses of peddling lies. All three are now suing. And just to explain, the pool is a shared arrangement. One small crew covers the president and shares the footage with the entire press corp. Without it, cameras are shut out of many events. Now, the president is unrepentant about this. He's written that the White House, this is a quote, is not instituting an assault on the free press, something which I cherish. It's instituting an assault on fake news, something that has grown like a cancer in the United States. It is a threat to our national security and it must be stopped. So those were the words of the US president. Vice President J.D. Vance has backed that move.
7: Well, he's not banning media outlets. What he's doing is saying, we're not going to give you special access to the White House if you engage in what is effectively propaganda. We have to remember those three outlets account about 92% of the stories that they have on the President of the United States, on the administration, are negative. That's not representative of the American people. It's not representative of public opinion. So if you're going to engage in what is effectively far-left propaganda, why would a Republican White House give you special access?
6: The BBC's Sarah Smith explains the immediate impact of that decision.
10: Very unusually, there will be no network television coverage of President Trump when he leaves the White House later today, when he arrives here in New York for the General Assembly. If he stops and talks to reporters on the way, we won't get to see that because there is no network television camera following him today. And this is a result of a ban he announced on Friday on three media outlets, CNN, MS Now and Politico, who were barred from the White House. Now, CNN were due to be the pool or shared TV crew covering the president today. The White House removed CNN from that rota, and the other four major networks who formed the television pool are refusing to put in a replacement crew in protest at the ban on CNN. And the three networks have announced that they're going to take legal action against the White House, claiming that this prohibition inhibits their free press rights, but also the public's right to independent journalism free from government interference. The president, though, has posted on social media. He says this is not an assault on the free press, which he claims to cherish. He said it's instead an assault on fake news, which is now so bad it is a threat to national security in the United States.
6: The BBC's Sarah Smith reporting. This is ABC News Radio. I'm Rhiannon Elston. Making news, a Senate inquiry has recommended nationalising the country's triple zero system to avoid further deadly outages. The report follows an Optus outage that was linked to two deaths last year and a national Telstra outage this year. A new generation of ultra-cheap smart glasses is exposing Australians' sensitive data to hackers. Testing conducted for the ABC on two pairs of smart glasses costing $60 and $110 has revealed photos and videos can be stolen using Bluetooth without a password. And a Canadian province is suing one of the world's biggest artificial intelligence companies over a deadly mass shooting at a school earlier this year. Well, it's time now for all the latest in sport, and Fraser Fyfe is with us this morning after what was a big night last night at the Brownlows.
11: Yeah, indeed, Rhiannon. It was Nick Daicos who came away with the medal, and he says the win hasn't really fully sunk in yet. The Collingwood midfielder finished ahead of Geelong's Bailey Smith and Western Bulldogs captain Marcus Bontempelli, amassing a record-breaking 47 votes. Daicos has told ABC Radio Melbourne that celebrating with family was the cherry on top of a special evening.
12: I think going into the night, my mum, she's a very anxious person, and, you know, I could tell she was a little bit nervous going into the night. So, you know, to get the reward and, you know, get the Brownlow medal and then give her a hug was something that was super special.
11: Meanwhile, a tribunal showdown looms for the Brisbane Lions tonight as the club fights to have superstar Lachie Neale cleared to play in Saturday's grand final. Kira Jones has more.
13: The 33-year-old star midfielder is facing a nervous wait after being reported for an off-the-ball gut punch during the weekend's preliminary final win over Hawthorn. The dual Brownlow medalist was handed a one-match suspension for striking, ruling him out of Saturday's decider against Fremantle at the MCG as the Lions chase an historic third straight premiership. Brisbane will challenge the ban at the AFL tribunal tonight, with Neale set to lean on his unblemished disciplinary record across his 320 game career. Meantime, the club will hold an open training session this morning with thousands of diehard supporters set to cheer on players before they head to Melbourne later this week.
11: To the NRL, and Sydney Roosters forward Victor Radley expects teammate Sam Walker to be fully fit if he plays in Friday's preliminary final against the Dolphins. The Queensland Origin halfback is aiming to return a month after having ankle surgery. Radley says Walker won't be in discomfort if he makes his comeback.
14: I think he will be kind of 100% fit. I've done a syndesmosis as well, and the surgeries they do now are pretty amazing. And, you know, during that game, I feel like he'll be fine, and I think it'll be more after the game, a pull-up sore. But then he's got a week anyway, so, yeah, I don't think it'll be bothering him during the game, just from my own experience. I think he'll be sweet.
11: Meanwhile, referee Ashley Klein is reportedly set to be sidelined from this weekend's preliminary final matches following a controversial ending to Sunday's semi-final between the Knights and Warriors. League officials have confirmed the Warriors should have been awarded a penalty with a minute left in the Eden Park thriller and the chance to send the match to extra time for an escort infringement by the Knights' Tyson Frizzell. It is believed that Klein will pay for the error by losing his spot in the prelim finals. Meanwhile, the NBL has clarified a controversial late-game free-throw ruling in last night's game between Tasmania and South East Melbourne. Down 91-89 in Hobart, the Phoenix were awarded two free throws and possession of the ball, but the wrong player stepped up to take the free throws. Under new rules brought in for this season, it meant the call was cancelled, handing the Jack Jumpers the ball on the way to a 96-91 win. Head of referees Scott Butler says had the error come from officials, it could have been corrected, but since it was on the player, the outcome could not be undone. Australian netballer Sarah Clough has been selected as part of a 14-player Diamonds squad ahead of next month's Constellation Cup against New Zealand. Netball Australia is sticking with the 31-year-old defender, despite recently being sanctioned by the sport's governing body after pleading guilty to assault and failing to disclose the matter prior to the Commonwealth Games. Danielle Wallum, Amy Parmenter and potential debutante Jessie Grenvold have been added to the core group of players that claimed bronze in Glasgow. The four test series across both Australia and New Zealand will begin in Auckland on October 18th. And finally, Formula One has announced the maximum race distance for Grand Prix will be reduced by 15 kilometres for the 2027 season. The reduction in distance has been introduced because of changes to the power unit regulations that will mean that cars will use more fuel throughout a race. A hard stop time is also being introduced next year to replace the current maximum 3-hour duration to finish an event. The change is being brought in to allow for greater flexibility to complete races delayed or disrupted by rain and incidents. And that is the latest in sport. Rhiannon?
15: Fraser, thanks very much. A new generation of ultra-cheap smart glasses is exposing Australian sensitive data to hackers. Basic testing has revealed stored videos and photos can be stolen from the controversial devices using only Bluetooth. The ABC's national technology reporter Ange Lavoie-Pierre has the story.
16: Smart glasses have made headlines lately over fears their owners could be secretly filming. But there's a privacy risk for the person wearing the glasses too. Security testing conducted for the ABC reveals the new wave of ultra-cheap devices being sold in Australia is shockingly hackable.
17: So put the glasses on, turn them on.
18: Yep, so I could hear that it's just connected.
17: I have just recorded you and taken a photo of the glasses. You have no choice in the matter.
16: Cybersecurity researcher David Kreese from Abstract Shield tested two sets of smart glasses bought for $60 and $110.
17: I would have expected to still have found some vulnerabilities, but in this case, there wasn't a single thing that they had done correctly.
16: He found more than a dozen serious security flaws and was able to hijack the device using only Bluetooth.
17: The second that these disconnect from your phone, another person with the same app on their phone can log into the glasses without a password, there is no password, and just click download and get all of your photos and videos that are still on the glasses.
16: Several well-known retailers have been selling similar devices in Australia, and all the models at that price point seem to rely on the same mobile phone app called Hey Cyan. Thanks to a separate failure on that app's website, it's also possible to look up the owner's email address and date of birth using only the device ID number.
17: If they did any form of security audit whatsoever on any part of this, they would see the cascading failure that this is.
19: It's really disturbing to read just the extent of, like, just the failure to take even basic steps to protect personal data, to protect privacy.
16: Professor Kimberly Weatherall from the University of Sydney is a tech regulation expert.
19: It doesn't meet privacy standards, it doesn't meet the cybersecurity standards, and it doesn't meet Australian consumer law from what I can see in the report and what's possible. So, no, I wouldn't be selling them.
16: On top of the hacking risk, security testing found data was often being sent to China via the inbuilt AI companion.
19: You know, the Act says if it's practicable, you have to identify the country. It's not at all clear to me why they couldn't have put China into the privacy policy, so that also looks like a breach.
16: In return, the chatbot sometimes sends back inaccurate answers or error messages when asked about topics considered sensitive by the Chinese government. In one instance, it said there was no credible evidence of China's well-documented persecution of millions of Uyghur Muslims in Xinjiang province. It also declined to discuss the Tiananmen Square massacre and proposed more positive topics instead. The ABC has made repeated attempts to contact Hey Cyan and its parent company about the security flaws, but received no reply. It appears the app's developers have tried to patch some of the issues since the ABC shared the findings, but most remain unaddressed.
15: And that was the ABC's national technology reporter, Ange Lavoie-Pierre, with that story on how the latest generation of cheap smart glasses can be easily hacked.
20: 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You can play them individually.
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15: Well, while the world's attention has been fixed on blockades in the Strait of Hormuz, a bottleneck has been choking another major trade passage in Europe. Researchers on that continent say a climate catastrophe is unfolding on the shrinking Rhine River, and it could be only a matter of time before the impacts are felt here in Australia. Elias Kluwer travelled to Germany for this report.
27: Snaking through Germany and five other countries, the Rhine River is Europe's most important inland trade passage. But the river is dangerously dry. Trade and livelihoods are under threat.
28: Guten Morgen.
27: Ships on this river move everything from motor parts to pharmaceuticals.
29: Okay, muss so fest sein.
27: Captain Torsten Stontz transports crushed gravel used for concrete across Europe.
30: I see that the problems are definitely coming in the long term. My fear is that low tide levels will become more and more frequent.
27: Last month, during Europe's record-breaking heat waves and drought, parts of the Rhine shut as water levels plunged. Captain Torsten couldn't move freight and couldn't make money.
30: I wouldn't rule out the possibility more captains end up in trouble.
31: This is a terrifying sight for people here in Germany. We've been travelling along the Rhine for several hours now, and we're seeing a lot of this riverbed that was once covered with metres of water, now just vast empty space.
27: When water levels aren't affected, about 285 million tonnes of freight move on the Rhine every year, making up about 30% of the cargo at the largest trade hub in Europe, Rotterdam Port.
32: How important is the Rhine? I think it's underestimated, especially referring to very voluminous or heavy goods. The Rhine is needed.
27: The river's now open again, but it's not deep enough for heavy ships. Tons of freight is being forced onto congested roads and busy rail, which can have a knock-on effect around the world, including in Australia.
33: We import around $23 billion of value, you know, from Germany. If we cannot use, you know, inland waterway transport because of the low water of the Rhine, the time will be longer and the cost will be higher.
27: An ancient bedrock of European trade, now at the mercy of a changing climate.
15: Europe correspondent Elias Kluwer reporting.
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15: And today from the team at News Daily, Melissa Clark will be joined by Alan Koller, who's ABC's finance expert and the host of That's Business with Alan Koller podcast, on the odds of a recession. That's off the back of oil prices, which have been rising in the last week or so, dipping a little over the last couple of days. That's all linked, of course, to conflict in the Persian Gulf spreading to the Red Sea. So that's coming up a little later today on News Daily here on News Radio. Checking the finance screens now, the All Ords up today, 0.2%. The ASX 200, a similar story there, also up almost 0.2%. One Aussie dollar currently buying 71.2 US cents. In weather, it's a sunny day in Brisbane today, a top of 29. Definitely cooler for you in Sydney today. 19 is your maximum. Showers on the forecast. Staying dry but cloudy in Canberra, heading for 16. A top of 17 in Melbourne today. Clear skies. Hobart 17, mostly sunny for you. Maximum of 20 degrees in Adelaide today. Clear skies. Perth, very sunny, a top of 22. And Darwin heading for 33, mostly sunny skies. Australian Eastern Standard Time, it's coming up 11 a.m.

0: Jono Wakeley with ABC News. Anthony Albanese and more than a dozen world leaders have issued an urgent plea for global guardrails to ensure AI remains under control. Political lead David Spears is at the UN in New York.
1: This is a statement led by Finland and signed by about 20 countries and the European Commission, Canada, Germany and Australia as well. And look, the main point is in the statement that AI must remain under human direction, oversight and control. It must be developed and used in line with international law. It goes on to say that AI companies must develop transparent safety protocols. Governments should have common standards around safety and notification when problems occur, and that the UN itself should consider setting up an institution, an international institution, that would also try to coordinate safety on this as well.
0: Advocates say it's devastating but not surprising that several Australian women lost their lives over the weekend. Two women, aged 90 and 23, were fatally stabbed in separate incidents in homes in Sydney and Wagga Wagga, and another seven-year-old woman was found dead at a property in the Northern Tablelands region. Some experts are calling for a national royal commission into domestic violence and family violence, while others want to focus on implementing existing recommendations. Sherelle Moody runs the database Australian Femicide Watch and says she's angry and sad that she's had to update it again.
2: When we see a cluster of deaths like this, everyone is really shocked and everyone is really angry and everyone is motivated to change it. But the reality is that we actually lose a woman or girl every 4 days in this country.
0: The proposed digital duty of care will cover dating apps, says Treasurer Jim Chalmers. New research from the Minderoo Foundation released today has found 99% of heterosexual women have experienced harmful behaviour on the apps over the last 3 months. Mr. Chalmers says the government's proposal would put the onus on the platforms to make their products safer.
3: That's a really important step that we can take. This is about protecting people.
0: Angry and sad that she's had to update it again.
2: When we see a cluster of deaths like this, everyone is really shocked and everyone is really angry and everyone is motivated to change it. But the reality is that we actually lose a woman or girl every 4 days in this country.
0: The proposed digital duty of care will cover dating apps, says Treasurer Jim Chalmers. New research from the Minderoo Foundation released today.

0: people online, whether it be dating apps or in other ways, and that's what the digital duty of care is all about.
1: Engineering experts say the telecommunications sector is entering a period of rapid advancement, making it the perfect time to overhaul the 000 system. A Senate inquiry has recommended nationalising the country's emergency call system to avoid further deadly outages. The report follows an Optus outage that was linked to two deaths last year and a national Telstra outage this year. RMIT Associate Professor Mark Gregory says now's the time to increase government oversight of the system.
2: We're going to see a lot of change with the telecommunication industry over the next decade. We're going to have low Earth orbit satellite constellations. We're going to have changes in how we connect into the network, demand for text messaging to be added to how you can contact 000.
1: Northern Territory Labor leader Selena Yubo says the federal government must provide the NT with a carve-out from its overhaul of the working holiday visa program. Under the changes announced last week, backpackers will have to enter a ballot to stay for a second year, and the number of second and third year working holiday visas provided will be reduced by about 38,000. Ms. Yubo says she doesn't want the Northern Territory to be treated like the rest of the country.
3: The federal Labor government will show a complete lack of regard for the Northern Territory on this particular issue if they do not give us a carve-out. I'm very happy to openly say that to my federal Labor colleagues and to our federal Labor government. I think that the Northern Territory deserves to have that carve-out.
1: A bushfire expert says Tasmania faces an extremely challenging summer fire season and that implementing more total fire bans isn't necessarily the answer. Lucy Shannon reports.
4: Tasmania had a shock start to the fire season on Sunday, and the Tasmania Fire Service has been criticised for not calling a total fire ban given the predicted hot, gusty and dry conditions. It chose instead to hold a media conference on Friday, strongly discouraging residents from conducting registered burns. Professor of Pyrogeography and Fire Science at the University of Tasmania, David Bowman, has told 936 ABC Hobart that authorities have to be careful not to call too many fire bans.
5: Because the community could just get complacent.
4: 60 blazes were reported across the state on Sunday, with many of them linked to burn-offs.
1: And Swiss soccer player Granit Xhaka is under investigation by local prosecutors after admitting to possessing a fake COVID-19 vaccination certificate. The 33-year-old is alleged to have obtained the certificate in 2022, posting on social media that he had a mistrust towards the vaccine and had been influenced by worries and uncertainty. You're up to date with the latest from ABC News. More news is available at any time on ABC Listen.
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6: I'm Rhiannon Elston. It's great to be with you here on News Radio this Tuesday, the 22nd of September. Coming up, Anthony Albanese joins world leaders in New York ahead of a key UN meeting. The trial of a former police officer accused of murdering a Sydney couple is underway. We'll have an update for you on that. And how new technology is helping people with dementia stay safe in their own homes for longer.
8: Spot them early, we can intervene earlier, and we can keep people at home and out of hospital.
6: World leaders are gathering in New York City for the United Nations General Assembly, where the war in Iran, climate and artificial intelligence are set to dominate discussion. Our America's editor John Lyons has the latest from UN headquarters in New York.
9: The world has a very high level of conflict and uncertainty, as we know at the moment. There are two major wars going on, many other wars, but two major wars in Ukraine, of course, a major land war in the centre of Europe, and as well as the Iran war, which is impacting everybody around the world in one way or the other, including on fuel and energy prices. So those 130 prime ministers and presidents are all gathering here over the next two or three days. This part of New York's affected. Gone into a security lockdown. The president himself, Donald Trump, will come here tomorrow, and these countries will be trying to grapple with a lot of those issues, from AI, about Iran, about immigration in flows around the world, and all sorts of other things. A couple of fascinating sort of side points to this is that, firstly, Iran's president, Masoud Pezeshkian, will be coming here, which, when you think about it, it's pretty extraordinary. extraordinary. Iran's at war with the United States, and yet he will be coming here into the

0: heart of New York, the heart of Manhattan, to make an address here at the United Nations. There's a possibility as well of a meeting on the sidelines between President Trump and Masoud Pezeshkian. And in contrast to that, Mahmoud Abbas, the leader of the Palestinian Authority in the West Bank in Ramallah, has not been allowed to come here for the second year running. America and Israel don't want him here. And so even though he's meant to be the moderate side of the Palestinians, Fatah, they are as much an enemy of Hamas as Israel is, yet he's denied access here. And in fact, the Americans didn't even want him and the Israelis to talk by coming on a video link. He will be doing that. But what a contrast that the country with which they're at war can come in here, but the country who's the leader who's meant to be a partner for peace in the Israeli-Palestinian conflict cannot come into the country.
1: Really extraordinary, as you said, John. Meanwhile, the Chinese President Xi Jinping won't be addressing the United Nations, but there is the chance of a meeting with President Donald Trump. What can we expect there?
0: Well, Melissa, for all the talk of the 130 leaders who are arriving here, it's that meeting in Washington later this week between President Xi of China and President Trump that will actually be probably more important than any of the other meetings that go on here. The leaders of the two superpowers. China is on the rise. Nobody doubts that. Economically and militarily, we're seeing the rise of China. It's indisputable. The United States is trying to maintain that international supremacy. And so living here, you see the competition between China and America. The Americans don't like to see the dramatic rise of China. And so what we're going to see later this week in the White House is the two most powerful men. One of them is knocking on the door of international supremacy. That's the Chinese leader. The other one, Donald Trump, is trying to keep America's strength. There's battles over critical minerals, over AI, over all sorts of things. Now, China has found itself manoeuvring into a really interesting situation in the diplomatic space. For example, 2 years ago, China brokered a peace deal of sorts between Saudi Arabia and Iran, between the Shia and the Sunni world. That was done in Beijing. Now, China can speak to both sides of the Ukrainian conflict and the Iranian conflict. But so far, they've chosen not to particularly intervene. Neither of those wars has hurt them. They know they're both hurting America, and so the Chinese have stood back and let them go. After this meeting this week, President Trump might in fact say to President Xi, you must help us solve those two wars. The other thing, of course, is AI. The battle between China and America over artificial intelligence is absolutely fierce. Now, if both sides agree to slow down, it will be slowed down. But one side may not want to, and so that meeting this week is one of the most important meetings we've seen in the international situation, in the international space, for a long time.
2: And that was our America's editor, John Lyons, who has been reporting from UN headquarters in New York.

0: Well, in June, the tropical holiday hub of Pattaya in Thailand made international headlines after the naked body of a Thai teen was found inside a suitcase. Australian man Simon Carman has been charged with murder and is awaiting trial. But the case has thrown a spotlight on the darker side of the country's infamous sex industry. Asia editor Karishma Vias reports from Pattaya.
1: It's Friday night in Pattaya and the city's red light districts are pumping. The bars are crowded, the drinks are flowing, and the streets are full of scantily clad women trying to lure customers.
2: I'm not going to be about a bush. If it wasn't the sex industry, there wouldn't be no Pattaya.
1: Bobby Pritchard is a bricklayer from Bristol. He's been visiting for years and moved here in May.
2: I think men get a bum deal in the UK, personally. Whereas back in the UK, if they're in a bit of a boring marriage, let's say, an unhappy marriage, they're just going to work 9 to 5, 60 hours a week. They come here and they get attention. They get women throwing themselves at them.
1: Even though prostitution is illegal in Thailand, there are around 50,000 sex workers in Pattaya, according to some estimates. 72-year-old Mother Ood used to be one of them before she became a bar manager. She says many of the women here come from poor communities.
3: They want to make money and work to give themselves and their families a better life.
1: While the work can be lucrative, it's also dangerous. Gigi, a trans sex worker who has asked us to change her name, admits that she's had some close calls.
3: There was one time when I went to a customer's place and the man was taking drugs. He came at me with a knife and threatened me. He said, "Are you going to take this or are you going to get out?"
1: In June, authorities found the body of 17-year-old Thanchanok Donhomla inside a discarded suitcase. CCTV last captured her walking hand in hand with Australian man Simon Carman. In an exclusive interview with foreign correspondent from behind bars, Mr. Carman said the young woman offered him sex. Her family have denied that she was a sex worker.
4: Well, I'm hoping and praying that I can get released from it. If not, I will admit it because I have not done anything wrong. I shouldn't be here.
1: Mr. Carman has pled not guilty to multiple charges, including murder and taking a minor for indecent purposes. The case has alarmed many sex workers in Pattaya. They say their job is dangerous, but few see other alternatives.
0: That was our Asia editor, Karishma Vias, reporting from Pattaya, and you can watch Karishma's full report on Foreign Correspondent tonight at 8 p.m. Well, high oil prices have been fueling inflation around the world, including in Australia, where it remains stubbornly high. Last week, the US Federal Reserve raised interest rates for the first time in more than 3 years, and an interest rate rise here is all but certain when our Reserve Bank meets next week. ABC finance expert Alan Koller says the likelihood of recession is growing.
5: Look, I don't think it's yet 50-50, but I think it's getting up there. I mean, if the government is actually successful in reducing net overseas migration to 225,000 in 2 years, and it says it wants to do that, but we'll see. But if it is, then that's going to add to the impact of higher interest rates, I think, and make a recession more likely.
6: And Alan, if we take those things combined, migration coming down, interest rates higher, who knows how much further that might be exacerbated as the crisis in the Middle East continues and what impact that might continue to have on the oil supply. What does that mean at the individual level for the household that's watching their petrol costs, watching their grocery bills and their rent or their mortgage payments? Well, what are they facing?
5: Well, they're facing a tough time. I mean, it's no wonder everyone's pissed off. I mean, and looking for other people to vote for who aren't the usual main parties. I mean, it's no wonder everyone's getting disillusioned.
0: And that was ABC finance expert Alan Koller. He was speaking with Melissa Clark, and you can hear his full analysis later today here on News Radio on the News Daily podcast. That's coming up at 1:45 p.m. Australian Eastern Standard Time, or 1:15 in the centre. That'll be 11:45 a.m. if you're in the West. You're listening to ABC News Radio. I'm Rhiannon Elston. Making news this hour, Anthony Albanese and more than a dozen world leaders have issued an urgent plea for global guardrails to ensure AI remains under human control. That comes ahead of a key UN meeting in New York this week. New Australian research shows 99% of heterosexual women have encountered at least one harmful behaviour on dating apps in the last 3 months, and that's fuelling calls for the federal government's proposed digital duty of care to require online services to tackle these systemic risks. And flights have been cancelled and evacuation orders given in parts of Japan as Typhoon Dujuan threatens the country's Pacific coast. The second day of the trial for a former police officer accused of murdering Sydney couple Jesse Baird and Luke Davies is underway in Sydney this morning. Yesterday, the Crown began outlining its case against 31-year-old Bo Lamar Condon, saying it will present evidence he was obsessed with one of the alleged victims. Sarah Gerethy has been covering the case.
7: Yesterday, the day began with 15 jurors being chosen to preside over this trial, which will run for 12 weeks. The accused, 31-year-old Bo Lamar Condon, was in court in a plain grey suit with a blue tie. He formally entered his plea, which was not guilty to two counts of domestic violence-related murder, and also not guilty to another count of aggravated break and enter. The Crown Prosecutor, Brett Hatfield, SC, then began his opening address, where he outlined the case that the Crown will be making against Bo Lamar Condon in coming months. Now, during that address, he says that there will be evidence presented that Bo Lamar Condon became infatuated and obsessed with one of the alleged victims, Jesse Baird, after they'd had a brief relationship around 2022, and that his behaviour intensified when Jesse Baird broke it off in 2023. Now, the Crown says they'll present evidence that the accused stalked Jesse Baird, including improperly obtaining CCTV footage of a date that he was on at a pub, watching him have sex with another man through a window, and also taking his phone and deleting and blocking people who he believed were potentially romantic rivals. Now, the Crown alleges that once Jesse Baird broke this relationship off, things turned sour, and that the accused started planning the murder of Jesse Baird in January and February 2024. They say that they'll present evidence of various steps that were taken in the planning of this crime, including allegations that the former police officer researched how to silence a gun, and also that he purchased a surfboard bag with the intention of disposing of Jesse Baird's body.
8: Sarah, this is only the second day of a 12-week trial. What are you expecting to happen this morning?
7: Well, the opening address hasn't finished yet, Mel, so we'll be hearing more of that this morning for the first half an hour to an hour. We expect to hear a bit more evidence about the lengths that the accused is alleged to have gone to try and cover up his crime. We did hear yesterday from the prosecutors that they'll present evidence that he tried to involve his friends in cleaning the scene, and that he returned to the scene a number of times. But today we're expecting to hear more around the allegations about how those bodies were disposed of, and then we will hear the opening address from the defence, which is where Bo Lamar Condon's lawyer will get up and give outline the case that he will be presenting in coming months. Now, we know, as I mentioned, that Bo Lamar Condon has pleaded not guilty to these charges. He did mention in court yesterday that he would have pled guilty to the manslaughter of Jesse Baird only. So there may be some information in that opening address which pertains to that argument, but that is not what he has been, the charges he's been indicted on, and so obviously the defence will have to answer the charges that are put to him, and the jury will then have to consider those arguments over the coming 12 weeks.
0: Sarah Gerethy reporting. The spate of violent deaths of women and children over the weekend has reinforced calls for urgent early intervention and prevention measures against family violence. Some advocates say we need a national royal commission into femicide, while others want to focus on implementing existing recommendations for change immediately. The Minister for Social Services, Tanya Plibersek, says a national approach to risk assessment is the next step to help people raise a red flag.
9: We've heard in New South Wales just the most shocking weekend and devastating loss of life. One of the things that appears notable about this weekend is that these cases weren't previously identified by police as domestic violence cases. And so it does show that we need to use all of our big systems like health, mental health, our school system, TAFE University, early childhood settings, all of these big points of contact as potential systems where we can identify that there is a risk, that there's family, domestic or sexual violence happening and be able to intervene earlier. And in fact, at the last National Cabinet meeting, the Prime Minister proposed this and the Premiers and Chief Ministers agreed that we would take a domestic violence risk assessment framework forward that would make those big systems part of the solution.
10: Advocates say the system is ready, they know what to do, they just need meaningful funding. Can any money be found right now?
9: Well, yes, and in fact, we've increased funding by more than $4.4 billion since coming to government. And we know that increased investment is part of the solution. We also know that we need to make bigger changes. It's not just about funding. But there's also, I think, a much broader role for our community. In a lot of cases, people don't identify themselves as victims of family violence and they don't even pick up the phone. They're worried about the behaviour of someone in their family. Something doesn't feel right, but they don't always seek help because they don't identify with, you know, what they think a domestic or family violence scenario should look like. So there is a role for government. We are absolutely up for that role. We are, for example, investing $1 billion in making it easier to leave a violent relationship by providing the leaving violence payment. We're investing $1.2 billion right now in more crisis and transitional housing. We're working on our second action plan for family, domestic and sexual violence, and we've identified the areas where we need to increase support. So support for victims and survivors, making sure that we're intervening earlier, enhancing supports for children and young people, focusing particularly on sexual violence, which is the area where we've seen really extraordinary growth in incidents, focusing on reducing online harms and holding perpetrators to account. All of these things will be part of our second action plan as well.
10: Minister, while you're talking, my mind goes to Molly Ticehurst, who was murdered in Forbes in 2024. She did all the right things. She went to police. She warned her family. I understand that what you're saying is that the systems are there and that they're ready and that ordinary people need to be involved in this framework. But even when people are doing the right things, it can go bad.
9: Yeah, it can. And some people should just be locked up. For the safety of the rest of the community, some people should just stay in jail.
10: The New South Wales Deputy Police Commissioner yesterday said while this spate of deaths was horrific, he described recent New South Wales Bureau of Crime Statistics and Research data as showing some green shoots. Are you seeing that in the national picture?
9: Look, over the long term, we do see some positive trends, and I think it's important to acknowledge those positive trends because that helps us decide what to do more of, what's working, what can we double down on. I think it's important not to be diverted by that, though. We still have a real explosion in sexual violence rates, particularly where both the perpetrator and the victim are under the age of 18. So just as we begin to see positive fruits of the investments that we've previously made and the efforts we've previously made, we need to be ready to act on new and emerging threats.
0: That was Tanya Plibersek, the Minister for Social Services. She was speaking there to Rachel Mealy.
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0: Now, do you recognise this voice?
17: C'est toujours comme si j'allais mourir le lendemain. Il y a quelque chose de trop fort en moi qui me pousse à faire des bêtises.
0: Well, that was Brigitte Bardot, one of the biggest movie stars in the world during the 1950s and 60s, when the French actress was a global sex symbol before she turned away from public life. Now, a collection of her personal possessions, from shoes to jewellery, and her copy of the Kama Sutra are being sold at auction in Paris. The proceeds will go to the late actress's charity, the Brigitte Bardot Foundation, which advocates for animal welfare. The BBC's Paris correspondent Hugh Schofield explains her cultural significance.
18: Brigitte Bardot, for anyone who grew up in the from the 60s, 50s, 60s, 70s onwards, as I did, recall her as the embodiment of new woman or a kind of new woman. She embodied, with her beauty and her sense of emancipation, the freedom with which she moved and conducted her life, and the image that was... That was conveyed on those lines by her appearances in film and in, as a model and so on, that she just represented something, that change, that big shift, sexual emancipation, the freedom of women and so on. Now, she was not a feminist in the kind of post-70s academic sense, campaigning sense, and indeed was very much at loggerheads with that kind of feminist, but in her way, she was the representative of the new woman, and that combined with her, sensuality, of course, made her this iconic. And I do not normally like to use the word iconic, but I think she was an iconic figure for that epoch. Later in life, yes, of course, shifted to animal rights, and then there was this, politics were on the right, far right even, and that, she came under a lot of attack for that, of course. But I think in retrospect, the vastly more important aspect of her life is what she represented,
19: yes,
18: for in worldwide society in the West.
19: Hugh, just briefly then, and what's going to be on offer for auction, and how much is her, memorabilia likely to fetch?
18: Well, it'll fetch quite a lot. It was extraordinary about this sale is that it is of these minutiae of her life. It's not nothing. There's nothing big about it. It's all little things like her, her typewriter, some hats, a pair of boots, lots of pictures of her which she kept. All this sort of thing. Nothing major at all. It's really the interior of her life, and I'm sure it'll fetch an awful lot of money because there are a lot of fans out there.
0: And that was the BBC's Paris correspondent Hugh Schofield.
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0: Well, it's time now to check the finance screens, and Australian shares have started the day in positive territory. They have lost a little since the open, though. The All Ords Index currently up just 0.1%. The ASX 200, a similar story there, up 0.1% at the moment. One Aussie dollar currently buying 71.1 US cents. In terms of the weather, it's a sunny day in Brisbane. You're heading for 29 degrees. Much cooler in Sydney today, a top of 19, with showers on the forecast for you. Canberra hitting 16 today, a cloudy day. Melbourne, sunny skies, a top of 17. Maximum of 17 in Hobart as well, mostly sunny. Adelaide, your top, 20 degrees today with clear skies. Plenty of sunshine in Perth today, your maximum 22. And Darwin heading for a top of 33 degrees, mostly sunny. Time now for the latest news headlines.

0: ABC News with Jono Akeley. Australia has joined more than a dozen countries in calling for coordinated AI regulation. But as political lead David Spears reports, the US and China hold different views about the rapidly advancing technology.
1: President Trump has also posted on social media again today that he sees it as a hoax, these fears around AI risks. He reckons that existing law enforcement bodies, including the US Justice Department, would be sufficient. He's due to meet the Chinese President Xi Jinping later in the week back at the White House. China has also been quite dismissive of the need for this level of safeguard or guardrails to be put in place around AI. However, the US Treasury Secretary did meet China's Vice Premier earlier today, and they did talk about setting up an AI dialogue between the two big players. So that's something, but it's certainly not going as far as the sort of public guardrails these 20 other countries are urging today.
0: Residents in parts of Queensland's South Burnett have been ordered to seek shelter now as a bushfire threatens homes. An emergency warning has been issued for the blaze in the rural area of Teela, north of Blackbutt. The very dangerous fire is burning near Stretton Drive. Local Rural Fire Service Chief Officer Sean Toohey says multiple crews are at the scene.
2: That area is one of those areas that does have those very rapid onset grass fires. Grasses are susceptible up through there with the African lovegrass and those sorts of things. They do move quickly.
0: A Sydney court has heard the former police officer accused of murdering Sydney couple Jesse Baird and Luke Davies confessed his alleged crime to a friend and asked him to help move the bodies. Continuing his opening address on the second day of the trial, prosecutor Brett Hatfield SC said the friend will give evidence that the accused, 31-year-old Beau Lamar Condon, drove to the friend's work in February 2024 and told him he had killed two people with a gun. The Crown alleges the man told police the accused said he didn't want to kill the second person, but couldn't take the risk of having a witness. The Crown says the friend declined a request by Mr. Lamar Condon to help him move the bodies, but the accused texted him that night claiming he'd been joking in their conversation. A former president of the White House Correspondents Association says US President Donald Trump is preparing to expand his White House media band. Bloomberg's Jeff Mason says Mr. Trump has already singled out other news organizations he's unhappy with after barring CNN, MS Now and Politico last week, saying the move is to counter fake news rather than to chill free speech. Mr. Mason says restrictions are already in place on journalists who cover the Pentagon and the Treasury, and it's not the first time he's tried to limit access to the White House either.
3: There is precedent from when he did this during his first term for the White House banned a CNN reporter, Jim Acosta, from the complex. CNN and Mr. Acosta sued, and they were successful. He was able to get his credentials back and come back on campus.
0: A major trial is getting underway in Oakland, where Tesla has been accused of bias against black workers. The lawsuit filed in 2022 in California argues Elon Musk's electric car maker allowed rampant race discrimination at its flagship assembly plant. Tesla is also accused of paying black workers less than others and depriving them of opportunities for promotions. The company has denied wrongdoing and insists it does not tolerate discrimination and has fired workers found to have engaged in misconduct. A Canberra and New South Wales aged care provider has agreed to repay more than 300 workers $1.3 million in underpayments dating back almost a decade. Robert Baird has more.
4: The Fair Work Ombudsman says Goodwin Aged Care Services has agreed to repay 335 employees after self-reporting the underpayments 2 years ago. An internal audit found the not-for-profit underpaid 313 workers on individual flexibility arrangements under the Better Off Overall test. Another 22 were not paid appropriate penalties. A majority of the staff work in the ACT and do not speak English as a first language. Ombudsman Anna Booth says migrants and visa holders are particularly vulnerable and may not feel confident to speak out. She called on employers to invest in their payroll systems or face large back payments.
0: And Formula One has announced the maximum race distance for Grand Prix will be reduced by 15 kilometres for the 2027 season. The reduction in distance has been introduced because of changes to the power unit regulations that'll mean that cars will use more fuel throughout a race. A hard stop time is also being introduced next year to replace the current maximum 3 hour duration to finish an event. That's all the news for now. 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
5: It's good to be with you here on News Radio this Tuesday, the 22nd of September. I'm Rhiannon Ilston. Making news, a new push to regulate dating apps to reduce the risk of harmful behaviours. Overseas, escalating fighting in Yemen is fueling a growing humanitarian crisis. We'll hear from those fleeing violence shortly. And...
6: yeah, I love birds. I'm in my 30s. What of it?
5: Why birdwatching is gaining a lot of new, younger fans. First, though, the federal government is being urged to regulate dating apps through its proposed digital duty of care. It comes off the back of new research suggesting that 99% of heterosexual women have experienced harmful behaviour on the platforms. Political reporter Claudia Long has more from Parliament House in Canberra.
7: 99% of heterosexual women say that over 3 months they had experienced some kind of harmful behaviour on dating apps. Now, that can range from things like unsolicited graphic text messages and images to things like negging, which is essentially when, people try to compliment you but in a way that purposely undermines your sense of self and your sense of confidence. And also all the way up to things like threats of physical violence and even stalking. And women have told the ABC that they are regularly having to try and screen as best they can dating app profiles so they can try and keep themselves safe, so they can try and find these warning signs. I think a lot of this report that's out today would be very familiar to a lot of people who have spent any time on dating apps about getting these unsolicited gross messages, images or worse. Now, this is something that's come up in the context of the digital duty of care debate, and that's the federal government's proposal for a digital duty of care that would cover off not just social media but also things like AI chatbots and dating apps. Now, the Treasurer, Jim Chalmers, was on News Breakfast this morning. He was asked about this very research and also said that this is something that could be prevented by the government's digital duty of care.
8: Online harassment is unacceptable in every form. And again, we have seen, unfortunately, the prevalence, the increase in the misogyny that breeds this kind of behaviour. In many cases, monetised misogyny, as I said. And so the digital duty of care will cover dating apps, as I understand it. We've done some consultation. I think that consultation has just closed, and so we'll be looking to legislate ideally this year. But as I understand it, dating apps will be covered.
7: Treasurer Jim Chalmers there. Now, as you heard him say, they're hoping to legislate this digital duty of care before the end of the year. That is going to be a tough ask for the government because while the Greens might support it, they've said they want it to go further, and the coalition opposition have said that they have some real concerns around this bill. They are worried that it could curtail freedom of speech, particularly around politics, online. So it doesn't look like it's going to be an easy road through the Senate because the government's going to need either the opposition or the Greens on their side, Mel. So I think this one is definitely going to be coming up over the next few weeks.
5: Political reporter Claudia Long reporting. Now to a dementia trial that experts here in Australia are watching from afar. Hundreds of families are taking part in a study that uses the latest technology to keep people with dementia safer in their own homes in the UK. Scientists at the Dementia Research Institute have kitted out houses with smart gadgets and sensors to try to cut care home and hospital admissions. The BBC's health reporter Jim Reid has been to meet one of the couples involved.
9: Will you please welcome back fantastic Bharat Patel and Jyoti.
10: Jyoti Patel has spent decades on stage, always alongside her husband, Bharat.
11: I'm going to place one card there.
10: The couple travelled the world as a magical double act.
11: That's the real magic.
10: A few years ago, though, some of those routines became harder for Jyoti to remember.
11: 3 years back, and I saw something I was looking for on the stage and it wasn't there. So I thought something is wrong. I wasn't sure that it is dementia or something, you know, because I thought she might have forgotten it. But we saw the doctor and they says it is coming, it's starting, you know.
12: If I was going out, if I just don't look around, then I will find that I'm lost, yeah.
10: 2 years after her Alzheimer's diagnosis, the couple are now one of 250 families involved in a new project using technology to help people live at home with dementia.
11: You're looking up the sensors for the door.
10: Their house in West London is fitted out with door or movement sensors in every room.
11: If the door is left for a longer time open, I'll get a phone call.
10: If Jyoti tries to leave in the middle of the night or just suddenly starts making more trips to the bathroom, the system can alert her carers.
11: So you can see, much more comfortable and safer.
10: Then upstairs in the bedroom, under this mattress, is a sensor which can record Jyoti's heart rate and breathing as she sleeps to try to spot early signs of infection. And back downstairs in the kitchen, there are more sensors on the fridge, on the kettle, the microwave, even the toaster. The idea is they can help check whether she is sticking to her daily routine and eating properly.
13: You can see here a feed of her heart rate.
10: All this data can then be shared with doctors and care staff in near real time.
13: We'll get that feed from the sleep mat.
10: The team behind the project say the total cost works out at around £2,000 a year.
13: I'm Sarah Daniels. I'm an occupational therapist and I work at Imperial College London. That's the power of technology. We're trying to spot early signs that things might be going wrong. There may be risks that are changing. We spot them early, we can intervene earlier, and we can keep people at home and out of hospital.
10: So this kind of system might cost, what, perhaps a couple of £1,000? Is that kind of money justified when there's pressure elsewhere on the health service?
13: So really, we only need to delay someone's admission to a care home by a month or reduce the days that they spend in hospital by 20%, and we've more than covered our costs for a year of tech and monitoring. So that's the kind of equation that we're looking at.
11: OK, so that's the socks. I'll just put it on.
10: Back in the living room, Jyoti is now trialling wearable technology, a smartwatch and smart socks, to spot signs she's at risk of falling.
11: Fits in here.
10: For this couple, it's about reassurance, and in the longer term, about keeping Jyoti in her own home as long as possible.
11: Oh, peace of mind, definitely. Definitely it is a peace of mind.
5: The BBC's health reporter Jim Reid with that story. We have some breaking news for you now, and we'll update you on a bushfire that's just been elevated to an emergency level warning at Teela in southern Queensland. There is a risk to lives and homes. There's also another fire burning nearby. That's on Old Esk Road and Wild Deer Drive. A watch and act is in place for that blaze. And just repeating, an emergency warning has been issued for Teela in southern Queensland. For more information on that, you can tune in to ABC Local Radio. That's 104.9 FM for ABC Southern Queensland. You're listening to ABC News Radio. I'm Rhiannon Elston. Also making news this hour, major television networks in the US have suspended their pooled coverage of the White House in protest at Donald Trump's decision to ban three media outlets from the building. The president barred CNN, MS Now and Politico last week, accusing them of publishing lies. A major trial is beginning in California where Tesla has been accused of bias against black workers. The lawsuit, filed in 2022, argues Elon Musk's electric car maker allowed rampant race discrimination at its flagship assembly plant. And South Australia's chief vet says the SA government will look to vaccinate as many sea lions as possible against bird flu if it can get access to a vaccine. Right now, though, it's time for all the latest in sport. Fraser Fife is with us once again. And Fraser, it's certainly a big night in sport last night.
14: Yeah, indeed, Rhiannon. First and foremost, the AFL's Brownlow Medal that was awarded at a ceremony in Melbourne, and Collingwood's Nick Dacos says he's in disbelief after taking out the medal. He's become the 10th Magpie in club history to win the award. That's after finishing on top of the vote count with a record of 47 votes. Behind him were Geelong's Bailey Smith on 36 and Western Bulldogs captain Marcus Bontempelli on 34. Brisbane's Connor McKenna won the league's Goal of the Year award, while Hawthorn's Nick Watson took out Mark of the Year. Meanwhile, Zach Butters says that he has officially moved back to Victoria. He's told Melbourne radio station 3AW that he's grateful to be joining the Western Bulldogs, his childhood club, next season. The three-time best and fairest signalled his desire to leave Port Adelaide back in August. Well, shifting to the NRL, and Dolphins star Selwyn Cobbo says that he's determined to take his game to another level. The 24-year-old winger signed a four-year extension last week as the Redcliffe-based club prepares for Friday's preliminary final against the Roosters at Lang Park. Cobbo says that he's playing with renewed confidence and belief.
15: Just trying to prove a point and get where I need to be, where I should be. Playing Origin and playing final footy now, and it's been the best year so far for me. And yeah, I'm just enjoying footy, and I love proving people wrong. I hate when people doubt me, and this is a good year for me, yeah.
14: Meanwhile, in the NRLW, Raiders skipper Zahara Temara says she's relishing the opportunity to take on the Roosters in Saturday's semi-final. The Canberra side have lost to the minor premiers in their last two outings, including at Canberra Stadium in round three this year. Temara made her NRLW debut for the Roosters, and she says she and her sister Shantae have been looking forward to the opportunity for the Raiders to get one over on their former club.
16: We still love those girls in the club dearly, but we want to achieve great things here, and I want to achieve something great with my sister and with the girls here in the club. So, you know, this week we're pretty excited to go there and hopefully knock them off.
14: The Tasmania Jack Jumpers have rallied from 16 points down to claim victory against South East Melbourne in their opening game of the National Basketball League season. The Jack Jumpers came out firing in a strong second half in Hobart, using that momentum to hold on for a 96-91 win. With several key players missing, it was David Johnson who stepped up for the hosts with a game-high 26 points, as well as 6 rebounds and 6 assists. Coach Scott Roth says it was an overall gritty performance.
17: I don't feel great, but I feel a little bit better. So thanks to our guys and their second half. They were amazing defensively and really dug in. And that's a hell of a team. And, you know, they're down a few guys. We are too. But it's a classic Jack Jumper game.
14: The Australian Diamonds have named a 14-player netball squad ahead of next month's Constellation Cup against New Zealand. Led by captain Liz Watson, the Diamonds have added to the proven duo of Amy Parmenter and Danelle Wallum, as well as potential debutante Jessie Grenvold. Joe Weston will not feature in the 4-test series due to being unavailable for selection. The squad will come together at Canberra's Australian Institute of Sport before crossing the Tasman for the opening clash in Auckland on October 18th. Meanwhile, Socceroos coach Tony Popovich has been forced to make changes to his squad for upcoming friendlies against Brazil. Norwich City's Mohamed Touré and Cardiff City's Alexander Robertson have been withdrawn by their English Championship clubs for medical reasons. They'll be replaced by World Cup winger Nishan Volupele, who plays for German third-tier club FC Ingolstadt. The two friendlies, starting in Townsville on Friday, will begin Australia's preparation for next year's Asian Cup in Saudi Arabia. And finally, Australian cyclist Felicity Wilson-Haffenden has won the under-23 women's individual time trial at this year's Road World Championships in Montreal. The 21-year-old Tasmanian won the 20.3-kilometre race by 28 seconds over her nearest challenger, taking the gold medal. It's her third rainbow jersey after winning the junior individual time trial in Glasgow in 2023 and being part of Australia's mixed time trial relay team at last year's event in the Rwandan capital of Kigali. Fellow Aussie Mackenzie Coupland finished in fifth place, just under 2 seconds away from the bronze medal. Rhiannon.
5: Fraser, thanks so much for the update. Heading overseas, and US President Donald Trump reportedly called off strikes on the Houthis in Yemen over the weekend while he weighs up a possible meeting with Iran officials in New York. Middle East correspondent Caitlin Kelly reports.
18: Houthi fighters are pushing for control of the Yemeni Western Highlands, trying to cut off the Red Sea coast from the remaining positions of the Saudi-led coalition. Yemeni forces say they've recaptured areas taken by the Houthi rebel group. This all comes as fighting rages, and this weekend, reporting from the New York Times revealed that President Donald Trump had decided at the last minute to not strike the rebel group. The fighting and volatile situation in Yemen is also forcing people to flee their homes and even separating families.
19: They've put us through a tough time, and now we are displaced. Everyone is in a different place, you know? And there were strikes above us. 5 children are here, and the other 3 are still there. They displaced us. Each one went their own way. We didn't take our food supplies or anything. All of it was left behind. Now we are here and we don't have anything with us. And the strikes are fierce above us. We left in the middle of the clashes.
18: The UN says nearly 700 people have been killed and thousands injured, as almost 130,000 Yemenis have been displaced in the country and over 3,000 have crossed the Red Sea to Africa. Tensions remain high between the US and Iran. Iran say that they are prepared for a long and expanded war. The US Treasury on Monday said that they are planning to shut down Iranian airlines worldwide on Wednesday via new sanctions.
20: We will certainly change the geography of the war. There will be changes in the weapons and military equipment we use.
18: As President Donald Trump weighs up whether to meet the Iranians on the sidelines of the UN General Assembly this week in New York, ships are still being attacked on the Strait of Hormuz. These Houthi gains threaten the already choked Bab el-Mandeb Strait, and countries across the region are making diplomatic moves to stop any further escalation.
5: And that was Middle East correspondent Caitlin Kelly there. We'll stay in that region for a moment because the recent surge in fighting in Yemen has intensified the humanitarian crisis there. More than 100,000 people have been displaced by the latest violence between the Iranian-backed Houthis and Saudi Arabia. 3,000 of them have managed to cross the narrow Bab el-Mandeb Strait to neighbouring Djibouti. Thousands more are expected to follow. People sheltering at a refugee camp have spoken of bombs falling all around them. They were speaking to BBC correspondent Frank Gardner.
21: I'm inside a warehouse here at a place called Oba, which is on the Djiboutian, that's the African side of the Bab el-Mandeb Strait that separates Africa from the Arabian Peninsula. And this warehouse is full of families, hundreds of people here. Actually, altogether, more than 3,000 Yemenis who've come across in boats in the last few days, fleeing the fighting in Yemen. There's sand and tarpaulins on the floor, goats feeding amongst everybody, but people are at least getting food. They fled hungry in literally the clothes they're standing up in. And the thing that they're terrified of most are the airstrikes, the bombs that fall on their houses, on their children, on their families. One of those I met here is Qasim Ibrahim Abzi, a former fisherman. He's old and frail. In fact, his ID card says he was born 100 years ago. I found him sitting on a tarpaulin, having arrived last Friday, and he was eager to talk. I asked him what brought him to this place.
22: What led us to come here? It was the plane, the sound of the plane. Boom.
21: Sitting next to him is his wife, Aisha Abdul Qadir. She's apparently the same age, and yet, despite her ordeal, she hasn't given up on going back to Yemen and the life they had before.
23: We are willing to go back if there's peace, and we are praying to God that peace does return. All we need is peace, even for our children's future. They get safety first, then food, water, and an education. As you see, we just fled with our clothes and left everything behind because there is no peace.
21: Not all the refugees here in this camp are new arrivals. Just under 3,000 Yemenis were already here, having fled when fighting first flared up between the Houthis and a Saudi-backed coalition in 2015. Mohammed Abdul Karim has been here in this camp ever since.
24: Most of the people here are in the worst condition, inside the tents here. I'm very touched. I'm crying for these people, for my people, for their suffering. I want our voices to be heard by the NGOs and the Djibouti government, and I'm thankful to them for accepting us.
21: Mohammed breaks off, turning his face away. I can see he's choking back tears. His country, Yemen, was once called Arabia Felix by the Romans. Happy Arabia. Today, it's anything but.
5: The BBC's Frank Gardner reporting. Returning home again now, and more than 1,000 regional Queensland jobs are at risk as Australia's largest grower-owned sugar mill spirals further into debt. The Wide Bay Mill has reached an in-principle agreement with the state but is seeking federal support to protect the cherished landmark. Taylor Larson has the story.
0: Steam has billowed out of this Queensland sugar mill for almost 130 years, but financial trouble is clouding its future.
1: If the Isis mill all of a sudden wasn't there, well, and there was only one mill left, well, it'd be a big hole.
0: The Wide Bay mill is at risk of closure as low sugar prices and mechanical issues have increased debt. The mill's board is close to sealing a $9 million loan from the Queensland government. The Commonwealth is being urged to match it.
2: The $18 million would go a long way to providing security for the mill. Again, we are still sensitive to sugar pricing and volume.
0: Roger Bambling is one of 200 growers who supply the sugar mill. He says it's the final hope for Maryborough farmers after their mill closed in 2020.
1: Nowhere to go, I'd say. We'd be growing something different now.
3: Just two sugar mills remain in the Wide Bay, and Isis Central is Australia's only grower-owned mill. It's also a major driver of the community's economy, supporting about 1,700 jobs.
4: Sugar is this region. It built Childers. It was the first industry here. And it's the backbone of not only Childers, but of lots of other towns up and down the state.
0: Growers are cautiously planting for future seasons, which needs to be done 2 years ahead.
4: We're going to try and grow as much cane as we can on our business, and hopefully everybody else does the same and keep this mill going.
0: The federal government says it's engaging with the mill's operators about financial assistance.
5: Taylor Larson reporting there. Well, remember during pandemic lockdowns, people embraced so-called nanotechnologies, things like knitting, bread baking and crochet. Well, bird watching was another hobby that really took off back then, and 6 years on, it's showing no sign of abating. Vanessa Mills has this story from the Kimberley.
25: The COVID-19 pandemic lockdowns are credited with getting young people into bird watching. But 6 years on, the longevity of this trend is still surprising.
26: Yeah, I love birds. I'm in my 30s. What of it?
25: Yes! Callum Wells' enthusiasm for bird watching in a remote part of the Kimberley has created a sensation online after he and his mates called themselves the Talbot Bay Birdwatching Club.
27: Oh, a Brahmini kite. Nick, would you like to give us some facts about Brahmini kites?
28: Not like a proper kite with a string. They're actually a bird.
29: We catch up. And, you know, we'll be out on the boat, we're walking around, trying to tick off new species off our list. Sometimes does involve having a beer or two, spinning a few yarns, having a laugh, and it's just good. It's just a nice sort of environment to be in, really. It's good, clean fun, we like to say.
25: The 33-year-old says bird watching coincides with spending time with his mates, having a laugh, and appreciating the environment.
29: We're trying to break down that stigma from it being a bit of a nerdy sort of thing, getting out there looking for birds, to something that everyone should appreciate.
27: And we have found something that is absolutely bucket list.
25: And their larrikin appreciation for bird watching has attracted some high-flying interest.
29: It's called the Get Birding Podcast, run by Sean Bean, who plays Ned Stark in Game of Thrones or Boromir in The Lord of the Rings. And he's been following us and following along the page and commenting on things. So I guess when Boromir from The Lord of the Rings is commenting on your stuff, you're pretty excited.
30: I think I saw a whimbrel out there before.
27: Yeah, a few great egrets.
25: On the shores of Broome's Roebuck Bay, bird watchers are in for a treat.
30: It's like the buffet is open out there. The Roebuck Bay buffet is incredible.
25: As these bird watchers feast their eyes, there's been a notable change in demographics at the Broome Bird Observatory in recent years.
30: Absolutely seeing more young people here.
25: Jamie Van Jones is a tour guide and warden at the Bird Observatory, which is dedicated to research and education. The boom in bird watching has boosted visitors.
30: If you talk about stereotypes of bird watchers, it's kind of, you think of khaki clothes, binocular straps and camera strap, you know, a bum bag. You kind of get this a little bit of a, you know, instant maybe dorky look of someone, but I think that's absolutely changing. So I think now when you think of twitchers, you think of people that have an absolute obsession with birds, and it can be, yeah, spanning any age.
5: The Broome Bird Observatory's Jamie Van Jones ending that story from Vanessa Mills. Well, in weather, showers are a risk in Sydney today. It is staying dry across the other capitals. Australian Eastern Standard Time, it's coming up midday, 11:30 in the centre, 10 a.m. if you're in the west. Right now, it's time for the latest news headlines, and after that, we're going to take you to the world today. I'll be back in about half an hour's time.

0: ABC News. Hello, I'm William Howard Evans. The Prime Minister has joined dozens of world leaders in calling for urgent global guardrails to ensure artificial intelligence remains under human control. The coalition of middle powers, which includes Canada, Germany and Singapore, issued the stark warning on the eve of the United Nations General Assembly meeting. Speaking in New York, Anthony Albanese says Australia has played a central role in drafting the statement.
1: Artificial intelligence has the potential to improve lives, to strengthen our economy and productivity, and to massively advance science and medical breakthroughs. But humans need to be in control of it.
0: Authorities have issued an emergency warning for a bushfire in Queensland's South Burnett. A Seek Shelter Now alert is in place for the very dangerous blaze in the rural area of Teela. The Queensland Fire Department says it's burning near Stretton Drive and homes could be at risk. Residents in Sydney's northwest are reeling after an 11-year-old boy was critically injured after being shot in the face and neck. Jessica Kidd reports.
2: The 11-year-old boy has been treated for life-threatening injuries after he was shot in a Norwest unit about 5 o'clock yesterday. The boy was in the unit with his mother and four 18-year-old males when the firearm was discharged, and police are investigating what happened in the lead-up. Neighbours in the normally quiet street have expressed their shock and disbelief.
3: There were just police coming in every 3 or 4 minutes, police cars coming in.
4: It's utterly shocking. We're also shocked.
2: Police have detained three 18-year-old men and have charged one of them with concealing a serious indictable offence. The man has been refused bail to face Blacktown local court today.
0: An executive has told a trial he felt disgusting and powerless when veteran broadcaster Alan Jones allegedly slid his hand onto his bottom during an event. Ethan Ricks reports from Downing Centre Local Court in Sydney.
5: A male executive known as Complainant H alleges Alan Jones slid his hand down his back and rested it on the top of his bottom during an event. The man said his back was facing the corner of the room and that they were talking to two other men at the time. He said it was the first time he had met Mr. Jones and that he didn't react because he didn't want to ruin the night. The man said he later told his boss what had happened and also spoke to a colleague, telling them he felt disgusting and powerless. Mr. Jones has pleaded not guilty to all 21 charges relating to 5 alleged victims.
0: WA's government is banning smart glasses in an event. Ethan Ricks reports from Downing Centre Local Court in Sydney.
5: A male executive known as Complainant H alleges Alan Jones slid his hand down his back and rested it on the top of his bottom during an event. The man said his back was facing the corner of the room and that they were talking to two other men at the time. He said it was the first time he had met Mr. Jones and that he didn't react because he didn't want to...

0: and powerless. Mr. Jones has pleaded not guilty to all 21 charges relating to five alleged victims.
1: WA's government is banning smart glasses from all public schools in what it says is the nation's most comprehensive ban on the devices. Smart glasses contain miniature cameras and microphones in their frames, allowing wearers to covertly record footage and audio. Under the ban, anyone on school campuses, including parents and contractors, would be forbidden from wearing the devices. The government says schools should be places of learning where everyone's privacy is respected. A Venezuelan man who was shot and wounded by a US federal immigration agent in Texas says he's being held at an ICE detention centre with a bullet in his back. He says he'd been out working as a DoorDash food delivery driver when his car was sideswiped by agents who he says did not identify themselves. He was then shot while he was still in the car. The Department of Homeland Security, which oversees ICE, says the 28-year-old in the US illegally and has a deportation order. His lawyer, Kate Lincoln Goldfinch, says her client is bleeding and not receiving adequate care.
2: We are fed up with ICE and DHS telling us lies about what has happened in these incidents where people are being murdered and shot.
1: To sport, and 2026 Brownlow medalist Nick Daicos says he's in disbelief despite being the favourite heading into the ceremony. The Collingwood midfielder has finished ahead of Geelong's Bailey Smith and Western Bulldogs captain Marcus Bontempelli in the vote count at the black tie event in Melbourne last night. The 23-year-old says he still gets butterflies ahead of every game and won't take the achievement for granted.
3: It's a massive award and I'm so privileged to be up here and I can't blame my Brownlow medalists, to be honest.
1: And the National Basketball League has clarified a controversial late-game free-throw ruling in last night's game between Tasmania and Southeast Melbourne. Down 91-89 in Hobart, the Phoenix were awarded two free throws in possession of the ball, but the wrong player stepped up to take the free throws. ABC News.
4: Good afternoon. I hope you're well. Welcome to the world today. I'm Andy Park, coming to you from Gadigal Land in Sydney. This Tuesday, power hungry and thirsty for water. The first federal public hearings today into the data centres sprouting up across the country. And when a seat on a plane to Melbourne costs more than one at the AFL Grand Final, airfares spike this weekend, despite the airlines laying on hundreds more seats.
5: I said to my son, we may end up having to hire a car and drive home or hitch a ride with someone.
6: You know, I've heard people paying $900 one way to Melbourne. I've also seen people saying that you're better off getting flights to Europe or the US and then coming back into Melbourne.
4: First, though, the push is on for Australia to become a more influential middle power. Prime Minister Anthony Albanese is among more than 20 world leaders gathering at the United Nations, urgently calling for global guardrails to ensure AI remains under human control. The ABC's political lead, David Spears, is at the UN in New York and joins me. David, how significant is this statement on global rules for artificial intelligence?
7: Look, it's significant in that this is middle powers standing together and standing up for some safety guardrails to be put in place when it comes to the development of artificial intelligence. The main point in this statement today is that AI must remain under human direction, oversight and control. It must be developed and used in line with international law. It goes on to say that companies have responsibilities here, the AI companies, when it comes to putting in place safety protocols, governments also to develop some common standards on safety and transparency, and that the UN itself should explore creating an international institution to set standards around AI. So it shows us that the weeks leading up to this UN General Assembly has had an impact. The concerns from those AI industry leaders themselves about the risks of humans losing control of AI, that's had an impact on these middle power countries like Australia, Germany, Canada, the European Commission also. Interestingly, the United Kingdom not a signatory to this statement. But as we know, it's the two big players that matter the most. The US and China are not a part of this statement.
4: There is a lot of talk about middle powers and, of course, countries like our own and Canada's trying to sort of establish themselves as leaders when you've got these two giants on the world stage. But I wonder how much power

0: we really have as middle countries or middle powers when we also have these alliances in defence, but also international trade with those countries to consider?
1: I think it's limited. I mean, you only have to look at some of those examples, whether it's the ability of middle powers to stop Donald Trump or indeed Xi Jinping when it comes to various trade barriers, tariffs and sanctions, whether it comes to the power of middle powers to stop Donald Trump or Vladimir Putin when it comes to starting wars in the Middle East or in Ukraine. We're talking about limited powers here. It's important that, you know, where possible, those middle powers do speak together and speak up. But I think the realistic assessment is that both the US and China, when it comes to the risks around AI, they're taking a far more sanguine approach here. Donald Trump calls these fears about AI a hoax. China has indicated it sees this as fear-mongering. They have agreed today, the US and China, to set up an AI dialogue between the two of them. That's important and potentially a positive step, but it's not anywhere near as far as Australia and its fellow middle powers would like them to go.
0: What else can we expect out of the Trump-Xi meeting,
1: Crane? I think both will be very heavily focused on trade and trying to lower trade barriers and increase trade access where they can. I think we'll also see a focus on the conflicts in the Middle East and Ukraine as well, given the impact that's having on inflation, the economic damage that it's causing around the world, including in these two big economies. And then, yes, artificial intelligence will be high on the agenda, particularly with the focus that it's getting at the UN General Assembly this week. So, look, it's always a good thing, I think, when two adversaries like this, the two major powers, can talk at the leadership level. We're seeing the ability of Donald Trump and Xi Jinping to do that, even if, you know, while they might be very warm when they're together in their conversation and even flattering of each other, we then see a quick return to more hostility in their relationship. But it's clearly a good thing when they're able to come together like this.
0: That's the ABC's political lead, David Spears, at the United Nations in New York. Community frustration over the rapid establishment of data centres has been building in this country, and today a federal inquiry into the issue will hold its first public hearing. In Victoria, new rules require data centres to get all of their energy from renewables. They'll also be banned from using drinking water for cooling. It's in contrast to Queensland and the Northern Territory, which have decided to allow the data centres to be powered by fossil fuels. As David Sparks reports, all that means the goal of having nationally consistent rules is a long way off.
2: Around Australia, residents are becoming increasingly angry about the construction of big data centres. That's particularly the case in the Hume Council area in Melbourne's northern suburbs. Mayor Carly Moore says the reaction has been unmistakable.
3: It's probably been really one of the single biggest issues that I've ever had our community really come out and speak to me about.
2: The Hume Council area already has a few data centres operating and more are in the pipeline. Carly Moore says people aren't opposed to all data centres, but they're worried about noise, air quality, electricity and water, and the way big data centres look.
3: We aren't sure that the regulation is keeping up with the growth in this industry. So we want to have some really clear rules and regulations around where these should go, what will be the impacts for our community before we see any more approved or built.
2: Today, the Victorian government has released new rules to regulate data centres. Those include a requirement that the centres source renewable energy to meet their enormous needs. They'll be banned from using drinking water, which means they'll need to use recycled water or come up with some other solution. And the centres must be at least 150 metres from homes.
3: So I think that sounds like a step in the right direction. Certainly residents are raising concerns about electricity and water consumption, and absolutely proximity is an issue. 150 metres, I would say, isn't very far.
2: Victorian Premier Ben Carroll says the new rules will not apply to data centres that have already been built or approved, but he rejects suggestions that the changes have come too late.
4: What I would say is we would have up to potentially some $50 to $60 billion of potential investment in relation to data centre applications or inquiries on foot for Victoria. So there are very many data centre proposals to come that require these guardrails to apply.
2: The industry is not happy with today's announcement. Data Centres Australia represents the sector, and its chief executive, Belinda Dennett, says Victoria's changes are disappointing. She says they impose restrictions on data centres that are not applied to other industries.
5: if they now need to comply with these new rules, people will assess whether that still makes sense or not. But we know there are other states that are very eager to attract this investment, just as Victoria was some months ago. And I think we'll see the investment flow that way.
2: The federal government has been trying to get all the states and territories to agree on a consistent set of rules, including a requirement that data centres can only use renewable energy. But so far, that hasn't happened. Queensland and the Northern Territory resisted the Prime Minister's efforts and are allowing new data centres in their jurisdictions to use electricity generated with fossil fuels. Lisa Given is a Professor of Information Sciences at RMIT University and has been closely following the rise of AI and data centres. She says Victoria's new rules are a good start.
6: We're seeing a lot of different calls for change really globally. And so I think certainly setting a baseline around renewable energy, making sure that drinking water reserves are going to be secure. And many, day-to-day customers are very worried about data centres popping up in their backyards. So I think a larger buffer between the residential and the data centre area is certainly going to be welcome to communities.
2: But she says the lack of a consistent set of national rules is a problem.
6: When we start to see these kind of state-by-state differentials, it can be very confusing for consumers. It also means that potentially, a company that decided that it was too difficult to perhaps build within a certain state could simply move elsewhere in Australia. So I think the drive towards more of a national approach is something that we would still want to see happening.
2: The other new rule the Victorian government is introducing is a requirement that data centres contribute to a new fund called the Local Investment Guarantee. It will be used to fund training at TAFEs and universities for jobs relating to data centres, as well as paying for other community initiatives. The Premier hasn't set a date for when the changes announced today will be in place. He says the necessary changes to Victoria's planning regulations will be made as soon as possible.
0: And that's David Sparks there. I'm Andy Park. 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You can subscribe to the podcast for all our stories. Just search for The World Today. Well, it's the wickedest of wicked problems, how to turn around Western countries' declining birth rates. So wicked that nothing any global government has done has permanently worked, certainly in the West. And with yesterday's intergenerational report showing Treasury projections that deaths in Australia will outnumber births sooner than expected by the mid-2060s, we may need some real solutions here. Peter McDonald is Emeritus Professor of Demography at the ANU and joins me now. Welcome to you.
7: Good morning, Andy.
0: There are some, like your colleague, Professor Edith Gray, who mount the argument that it's not a crisis, it's been happening for more than a century, and that it's a worry founded in anxieties over declining profits, not declining numbers of people. There are also people that use birth rates or declining birth rates to argue for a restoration of traditional family values, that sort of thing. What do you think? Do you think that we should want to turn around our declining birth rate?
7: I think it's a good idea to try and sustain the birth rate at least around 1.5 or 1.6. In Australia's case, of course, we can compensate with migration because migrants have children, which we forget about, and they're a fairly large component of the births. So I think, it's wrong to say that family policies have had no impact. The work and family policies in the Nordic countries, for example, and in Australia, have kept fertility up at a relatively high level.
0: Hasn't that been temporary, though? Because the most cited policies which at least partially worked were Quebec's cash baby bonus, a policy attempted here in the 90s. There was the Nordic-style family policy packages. Also, Singapore's basket approach. Just talk me through the relative merits of some of these policies.
7: Well, talking about the Asian countries and Singapore, as you mentioned, the big problem in Singapore and in other Asian countries, China, Japan, South Korea in particular, is the behaviour of businesses. That businesses believe, women are working, of course, and businesses believe that their first loyalty is always to the firm and not to the family. And businesses in those countries have fought against family-friendly type policies. That's the main reason they haven't worked. The other general reason across all countries of the world is the levels of gender equity, that females and mothers carry all of the responsibility for most household and other aspects of life. In the Western countries, I believe that the work and family policies, as I said before, have sustained fertility. And in Quebec, it was not just a baby bonus. So in Quebec, the fertility rate increased from 1.3 to 1.7 when they introduced policies like the French have. And, you know, French fertility is still quite high with good work and family policies.
0: Yesterday's intergenerational projections contained a series of assumptions, some assumptions that you've taken issue with. Tell me about what it means to have these projections so far out dependent on things like migration, which we know is obviously at the moment a political hot button and something liable to change between governments.
7: Well, if you're a cynic, and I'm definitely not a cynic, the formula is the lower is fertility, the higher migration needs to be. So there's a kind of incentive, as it were, to have a low fertility if you're wanting higher migration. But the published level of the fertility rate in the intergenerational report is very misleading because the population used to calculate the rate includes temporary migrants, students, working holiday makers, etc., and they very rarely have babies. And they are a very high proportion of the childbearing population in Australia of the ages. They're 30% of the age group 25 to 29, for example. And if you compare Australian-born women, what is the fertility rate? 1.64, which is way above the Australian level. So the Australian level is obviously reduced very substantially by the inclusion of temporary migrants in the population.
0: Peter McDonald is Emeritus Professor of Demography at the ANU. Appreciate your time. Thank you.
7: Thanks, Andy.
0: The world of online dating can be pretty wild. Just ask the women who go to increasing efforts to protect themselves against abuse and harm. That's according to new research, which found 99% of heterosexual women using dating apps have experienced abuse in some form on online dating platforms. Now there's a push for specific protections against gender-based violence to be included in the federal government's proposed digital duty of care legislation. Here's political reporter Nicole Asher.
8: A pathway to love or a road to something much more sinister. Swiping away on dating apps has defined a generation of relationships. But for many women, online dating platforms don't feel safe, as Brisbane lawyer Rebecca Wilson and her friends have found.
9: We've almost needed to coach each other through how to really handle and navigate online relationships.
8: Their experiences have been backed up through a new study by global research consultancy Behavioural Insights Team, which conducted interviews and a survey of more than 1,000 women. Here's researcher Dr. Karen Tindall.
10: 99% had experienced at least one harmful behaviour in the past 3 months. Psychological and emotional harm was the most common category, but also was one of the least likely to be reported to platforms.
8: One in seven women surveyed said they'd received unwanted explicit messages. Women also reported experiencing sexual abuse, gaslighting and love bombing. Dr. Tindall again.
10: What came through very clearly in the interviews was just how much safety work women were doing in the background to try and prevent abuse on dating apps.
8: As considerations given to digital duty of care legislation, there's hope dating apps will become safer. Rebecca Wilson says, as it stands, safety options on the dating apps don't feel up to the job.
9: There are safety buttons, safety features, but when you press them, it doesn't really lead to anything tangible.
8: Proposed digital duty of care laws would require services to identify and mitigate foreseeable risks, rather than relying on users to report harm after it's occurred. They could apply to dating platforms where users faced illegal harms like serious online abuse, stalking, sexual violence or image-based abuse. Jacqueline Judo-Larson is from the Mindaroo Foundation, which commissioned the research.
11: This really does come at an important moment, given that the Parliament is considering the digital duty of care legislation. It is the single biggest lever to curb the reach, scale and speed at which abuse is occurring.
8: She says the legislation should explicitly recognise gender-based violence.
11: If we are serious about ending family, domestic and sexual violence in one generation, this is an opportunity we can't squander.
8: Consultation on the digital duty of care closes today.
0: Nicole Asher reporting there. Overseas now, and the UK will heed calls for military support from Saudi Arabia as it continues to face attacks from the Iran-backed Houthi rebels. It comes after reports the US decided against joint strikes with Saudi Arabia. Yemen's long-standing civil war has spiralled in recent weeks, with the Houthi militia escalating its offensive against Yemen's Saudi-backed government, resulting in cross-border attacks and displacing more than 120,000 Yemenis. Tanya Dendrinos has the story.
12: In the Taiz province in southwestern Yemen, children's voices ring out across the schoolyard. But there are no lessons taking place here. Instead, the school is being used as a shelter for families displaced by the war between Yemen's Houthis and the Saudi-backed pro-government forces. Jamil Salem says he's worried about his children, but has no way to reach them.
13: I've been searching for my children for 3 days now. Three of them are left in the Houthi-controlled area. They're missing. They have driven us out of our homes and left us in a terrible state.
12: Nabia Salem explains her escape.
14: We fled the war with nothing but our clothes and our lives and our children. We fled from the bullets. The plane was striking above us.
12: They may have evaded the strikes, but the conditions before them offer little comfort.
14: We don't have anything, no bathrooms, no mattresses, and the rain is all over us.
12: The UN estimates more than 120,000 Yemenis have been displaced amid the fighting along Yemen's Red Sea coast over the past few weeks. The World Food Programme's acting executive director, Carl Skow, says it's provided 60,000 people with food, but hundreds of thousands more are in need.
15: The IDP camps outside Aden that I visited are already overstretched. Our operations there are underfunded. People are not eating enough. There is no health care.
12: Around 3,000 people have fled on boats in an attempt to cross the Bab el-Mandeb Strait, heading for Djibouti, where the UN says host communities risk being overwhelmed. In recent days, the Houthis claim to have hit multiple sites in the Saudi capital, Riyadh, as well as energy facilities on its Red Sea coast, raising questions over whether it will trigger the first big test for the Mecca Pact, a joint defence agreement signed by Saudi Arabia, Turkey and Pakistan in August.
16: We haven't seen anything materialise over the past few days. Saudi Arabia very much kind of stands alone in this.
12: That's Dr. Neil Quilliam, an associate fellow at the Middle East and North Africa program at Chatham House. The Houthis have called on Saudi Arabia to stop its aggression and end what they call an unjust, oppressive blockade that amounts to an occupation of our country. Dr. Neil Quilliam explains the Houthis' ambitions in Yemen.
16: They are beginning to bear down on the Marib region, and Marib is one of the regions of Yemen that really holds the oil and gas reserves, and that would be a major play for the Houthis.
12: The UK has confirmed it will provide defensive air-to-air refuelling support for Saudi Arabia in response to its pleas for military support. But the New York Times has reported US President Donald Trump called off planned US strikes on the Houthis in Yemen over the weekend.
16: He does not really want to get involved in another aspect of the conflict that's taking place in the Middle East. His focus really is on Hormuz. And I believe that the US is preparing for the next round of sort of major conflict with Iran.
0: Dr. Neil Quilliam is an associate fellow at Chatham House, and he ended that report by Tanya Dendrinos. If you're lucky enough to be holding a ticket for the AFL Grand Final this weekend, the flip side is that if you're interstate, you're paying a premium for flights to get there. Some return airfares from Perth are fetching upwards of $6,000. That's despite airlines adding extra flights to meet demand, as Christy Sexton-McGrath reports.
17: A history-making night for Fremantle. Pure joy for those in purple.
18: Fremantle fans were celebrating after Saturday's win over Sydney, sending the Dockers through to the AFL Grand Final. But the elation quickly turned to frustration as they scrambled to find flights to Melbourne for the big dance.
19: You know, I've heard people paying $900 one way to Melbourne. I've also seen people saying that you're better off getting flights to Europe or the US and spending a day shopping and sightseeing overseas. and then coming back into Melbourne, and you're going to save money.
18: That's John Cook, a lifelong Frio fan based in Perth. On the other side of the country, Brisbane Lions fan Wendy Elson has also been watching airfares climb.
20: I've been to 11 grand finals, but I have to say this year, the flights have really hiked up and they're very expensive.
18: She's booked a one-way fare from Brisbane to Melbourne, but has yet to book

0: her return.
1: I said to my son, we may end up having to hire a car and drive home or hitch a ride with someone.
0: The prices back up what Wendy and John are seeing. Return economy fares from Perth to Melbourne were fetching up to $6,000. So what's behind the huge price hikes? Aviation expert Justin Wasnidge from Griffith University says airlines have a limited number of seats and increasingly sophisticated software to work out what people are prepared to pay.
2: Airlines have a duty to their shareholders to maximise profits. Behind that sits ever sort of increasingly complex dynamic pricing software.
0: And he says those systems can potentially go as far as identifying where you're searching from.
2: So if it knows your postcode and if it knows that postcode is within the territory of a home sporting club, it could even jump those fares from searches from that sort of geographical area.
0: Qantas has added 13 flights between Perth and Melbourne. Virgin has also added thousands of seats. Justin Wasnidge says cheaper fares should become available on those extra services, but fans will need to be quick.
2: Some cheaper airfares will be available, yes, for certain. If you're one of the lucky people who manages to time their inquiry at exactly the time when those first go on sale.
0: Fremantle supporter John Cook says the prices are particularly galling for fans already paying hundreds of dollars for a grand final ticket.
3: At a time when they are making more money than they would do normally, they should be rewarding people with lower airfares, not simply maximising profit.
0: Despite the prices, Frio fans are still finding ways to get there.
3: There are so many West Australians who are on the road as we speak, on the Nullarbor, in buses, in cars. That's the passion that the Purple Army shows.
4: Frio supporter John Cook there, ending that report by Christy Sexton-McGrath. And that's all from the World Today team this Tuesday. Thanks for your company. Hope you can join me at the same time tomorrow. I'm Andy Park. Hope you have a great afternoon.

0: Thanks very much to Andy and the team at The World Today. Right across Australia, you're listening to ABC News Radio. It's time now for the latest news with William Howard Evans. William, hello.
1: Hi, Rhiannon. The Prime Minister has joined more than a dozen world leaders in calling for urgent global guardrails to ensure artificial intelligence remains under human control. The coalition of middle powers, which includes Canada, Germany and Singapore, issued the stark warning on the eve of the United Nations General Assembly meeting. Anthony Albanese says Australia has played a central role in drafting the statement. The federal government is being urged to regulate dating apps through its proposed digital duty of care laws. New research from the Minderoo Foundation has found 99% of heterosexual women have experienced some form of harmful behaviour on a dating app in the previous 3 months. Treasurer Jim Chalmers says the proposed laws will help tackle monetised misogyny online, including on dating apps. Shadow Housing Minister Andrew Bragg is reigniting calls for Australians to access their superannuation early to help them buy a home. In a speech to the Financial Services Council today, Senator Bragg will flag concerns about the number of retirees who are renting and make the case for earlier access to super. Police are investigating possible organised crime links after an 11-year-old boy was shot in the head in Sydney. The boy was found by emergency services with gunshot wounds to his face and neck at a Norwest unit on Monday. An 18-year-old man has since been charged with concealing a serious offence. The 11-year-old remains in hospital in a critical condition. The UN's head of agency for Palestinian refugees has called for Israel to be more flexible in allowing equipment and supplies into Gaza. Christian Saunders says almost all of the people in the territory are living in tents, under plastic sheeting or under half-destroyed buildings. The head of UNRWA added that unless there is momentum with reconstruction, the desperate and unsanitary conditions will become normalised. Rhiannon, I'll have more details in half an hour.
0: Sounds good, William. Thank you.
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0: Thanks very much for your company here on News Radio this Tuesday, the 22nd of September. I'm Rhiannon Elston. Making news, evacuations issued in Queensland as an out-of-control bushfire flares on the Southern Downs. The trial of a former police officer accused of murdering a Sydney couple has begun. And what's it like to give birth by the side of the road?
3: There was lots of flies and loud noises of cars and trucks going past, lots of trucks on that highway, so it was, yeah, very noisy and...
0: Well, the number of women doing just that is going up in one state and we'll find out why very soon. First, though, the second day of the trial for a former police officer accused of murdering Sydney couple Jesse Baird and Luke Davies is underway in Sydney today. Yesterday, the Crown began outlining its case against 31-year-old bowler Mark Hondon, saying it will present evidence he was obsessed with one of the alleged victims. Reporter Sarah Garrathy has been covering the case and joins us now. Sarah, thanks for being with us. What has happened in court today and what case has the prosecutor laid out against the accused?
4: Rhiannon, and look, this morning we've seen the finalising of the opening address by the Crown Prosecutor, Brett Hatfield, SC. He started that yesterday afternoon and it took him about an hour to finish that off this morning. It was quite a lengthy address in which he laid out the argument that the Crown will be making during this 12-week trial. In a nutshell, the Crown alleges that former policeman bowler Mark Hondon became obsessed with one of the alleged victims, Jesse Baird, after a brief relationship that started in 2022 and ended in 2023. The Crown alleges that the murder of Jesse Baird was planned in January and February of 2024 by the accused, and that on the day of the alleged murders, he disguised himself as an Uber Eats delivery rider. He wore a helmet, a high-vis vest, and carried an Uber Eats paper bag in his hand when he went to the home of Jesse Baird, the share house that he was living in Paddington, and let himself in with a key, according to the prosecution. Now, the prosecution alleges that the accused entered the home and shot Jesse Baird in the kitchen. He fired two shots, they say, from his police handgun, and that one of those shots was an execution-style shot to the head. They then allege that he went to the bedroom where Mr. Baird's partner, Luke Davies, was trying to phone for help, trying to call 000, and the Crown says that he shot Mr. Davies through the bedroom door. Now, the Crown also laid out the steps that it says the accused took to try and cover up this crime. It says he returned a number of times to try and clean the crime scene, that he took a set of elaborate actions to sort of try and cover his tracks. And we also heard evidence in the opening address from the Crown this morning that we will hear from a friend of the accused. And the Crown says that he will tell the court that the former police officer, on the day of the alleged crime, came to him and confessed to having shot two men. The Crown says that this witness will tell the jury that the accused said that he had only intended to shoot the first person, but that he had had to shoot the second person because he didn't want to take the risk of having a witness. Now, the Crown also says that the accused then asked that friend to help him move the bodies. The witness rejected that that request. And then the Crown also says the accused later texted that friend that night claiming that he'd been joking in that conversation. So quite a lengthy sort of opening address from the Crown.
0: Okay, Sarah, the defence has also given its opening address. What has Bola Markondon's lawyer had to say?
4: Well, look, Bola Markondon's lawyer has laid out a very different version of events about what happened on that day in February 2024. They say that there is not much difference between the parties in terms of what happened in the lead up to that, in terms of Bola Markondon being obsessed with one of the alleged victims after that brief relationship that the pair had. But they do differ very much in terms of what they're saying happened on that day. So Bola Markondon's defence barrister, John Stratton SC, told the jury that his client was acting in self-defence when he shot Jesse Baird in 2024, and that actually Mr. Baird's partner, Luke Davies, fatally shot himself during a struggle. So according to the version of events laid out by the defence this morning, the accused went to Jesse Baird's home to try to retrieve some belongings. The defence argues that he was disguised in this Uber Eats outfit simply because he didn't want to be detected. He didn't want to run into anyone that he knew while he was doing this. The defence will argue that he then surprised Mr. Baird in the kitchen and Mr. Baird didn't recognise him because of this disguise, and that there was a struggle in which the accused shot Mr. Baird twice while they were struggling over the gun. Now, according to the defence, the gun was then, fell onto the floor, and the next thing that we know is, according to the defence, Luke Baird then had the gun in his hand. Now, the defence will argue there was a struggle again over the gun, and that Bola Markondon actually has argued that it was Mr. Davies who shot himself with the gun during that tussle. So he's arguing that he did not actually fire the bullet that shot Mr. Davies, and that was a self-inflicted wound, essentially.
0: Okay, and how has Bola Markondon appeared in court today, and who else is present there for the hearings?
4: Look, Mr. Markondon has appeared pretty subdued. He's just been quietly listening to the evidence. We do also have in court quite a lot of family members and friends of Luke Davies and Jesse Baird. And we were played some CCTV footage earlier in which you could hear what the Crown alleges is the sound of the three gunshots that were fired. And during that evidence, we could see that some of Luke Davies' family, particularly his mother, were weeping just at the sound that was being played in the courtroom.
0: All right, Sarah, we appreciate the details. Thank you.
4: Thank you.
0: And that was our reporter, Sarah Garrity, who has been covering the case. Well, mandatory domestic roaming, stricter performance standards and a national authority to answer emergency calls instead of Telstra, they are some of the recommendations made by a Senate inquiry into the 000 service outage. The inquiry started as a probe into the failings of Optus after its massive network outage in September last year, which has been linked to two deaths. The inquiry was subsequently expanded as more emergency call failures were revealed. The chair of that that inquiry is Sarah Hanson-Young, the Greens spokesperson for arts and communications. She says it's time the operation of 000 is taken back from Telstra and nationalised.
5: The 000 call function, of course, back in the day before privatisation, was of course done by a government agency. And we think it's time to really consider bringing that back under independent control so that the customer, the public, the safety is put first. It's not seen as some kind of chore or add-on for a privately run company.
6: How long would something like this take to establish and how much investment would be needed?
5: Look, this is why the recommendation is suggesting that the government investigate how to do this. I think we've got to be clear that, of course, there would need to be transition process and that would take a bit of time. But if we just go back to the beginning, Sally, the key issue here is that mobile phone coverage is not reliable for people. And the worst possible situation is when you need to use your mobile phone to call for the ambulance or to call for the police and your phone doesn't work. So there's a variety of things that in this report we've gone to try and fix the problem. Now, it's going to take dedication of the government. It's going to take some muscle because for far too long, these telecommunications companies, big telecommunications companies, have been putting profits ahead of public safety. Nationalising 000 is one part. Putting in place reliability standards, that is, I mean, this is crazy. People listening right now would be shocked to understand that there's no real laws that say if you've got a mobile phone with Telstra or Optus or Vodafone, that that company has to provide a reliable service. I mean, when we use our mobile phones for everything, when it's such a daily essential service, our laws are just not up to scratch. There needs to be an overhaul of the telecommunications laws. Standards and reliability guarantees must be in the law. Compensation must be available for people. And 000 must be run for the safety of people, not the profits of corporations.
6: What evidence is there that a national authority would do this better and it would be safer than having Telstra contracted in this role?
5: Look, it's one of the things that has been advocated for quite some time on the basis of just the public and the community not having the trust that telecommunications companies who run themselves for profit are putting the people first. And what we've seen over and over again, that is the case. And we saw the way Optus behaved was not putting their customers first, let alone public safety. And the same with Telstra. Only a couple of months ago, Telstra didn't invest a $20,000 to $30,000 equipment, didn't invest in replacing that equipment, spending that money. And what did we see? We saw a mass outage where millions of Australians were thrown into chaos. And these companies have proven that they just self-regulation doesn't work. They put their profits ahead of people, ahead of their customers, and ultimately that really that frightens people. It makes people feel less trustworthy of whether the company is really putting their interests first.
6: The inquiry has also recommended mandating domestic roaming. So if your service is unavailable, you'd automatically switch or roam to the strongest available service that you could reach. Telstra previously told the ABC that domestic roaming could cause problems during a major outage by placing extraordinary demand on remaining networks. How do you respond to that?
5: Yeah, look, the big telecommunications companies don't want domestic roaming, and that's because, you know, they're pretty happy with the market share that they've got. They don't want to have to be forced to improve their reliability, to improve their service. And these are companies that have been trying to get away with subpar service and customer treatment for way too long. So, I mean, I take their resistance at face value, but I also understand that, you know, they're putting their profits ahead of the customer. They always do. But what we do know is that the capacity to do this exists because when there is an outage now, there is a campon facility where for those calling 000, you should be able to call on another network if it's working. Now, the problem is it's not, the emergencies aren't always emergencies being dealt with by 000. In the last outage, the big failure from Telstra a couple of months ago, we heard from Australians who were in quite distress because they couldn't reach their loved ones. They couldn't find, we had Australians who couldn't call their elderly parents to find out if they were okay. We had elderly Australians not being able to use their distress buttons when they're living in their living on their own. There was a story of one woman who was found hours later on the kitchen floor because she'd fallen and couldn't work her distress button because the Telstra outage was underway. And this is the type of lived experience when companies put profits ahead of public safety. Domestic roaming is something that happens overseas. We can do it here. Australians are familiar with using that overseas. It's just the companies and their profits that's in the way.
0: And that was Sarah Hanson-Young, the Green spokesperson for Arts and Communications and chair of the 000 Service Outage Senate Inquiry. She was speaking there with Sally Sarah.
7: There's actually a whole bunch of ones that are...
0: You're listening to ABC News Radio. I'm Rhiannon Elston. Let's get you some headlines. US President Donald Trump says his team will likely file an appeal against legal action from news outlets he barred from the White House. CNN, Politico and MS Now have sued the president and other members of his administration, saying the move violates their rights to free speech. A new generation of ultra-cheap smart glasses is exposing Australians' sensitive data to hackers. Testing conducted for the ABC on two pairs of smart glasses revealed photos and video could be stolen from the devices using Bluetooth without a password. Well, Victorian Premier Ben Carroll has announced new rules for data centres in the state. Under the changes, all new centres built in Victoria will be blocked from being built within 150 metres of homes. They'll also have to source their own renewable energy and be banned from using drinking water. Kieran Rooney is the Victorian state political reporter at The Age newspaper. He says the changes will not be retrospectively applied to centres approved but not yet built.
7: There's actually a whole bunch of ones that are going through the planning application process, but he really tried to sort of set the tone for

0: you know, controlling the narrative about data centers going forward. You know, 6 months ago, the government was saying they really wanted to encourage as much investment as possible. They didn't say the words "let it rip," but there was a lot of sort of, you know, we want to be the hub and home of data centers. And the message today was really more, we set the rules, we set the terms. All this sort of has to happen on our conditions. So he's really trying to sort of reframe the narrative coming up to an election to look like the government's in control of the situation.
1: Yeah, so a big shift from where the Victorian government seemed to stand on this only a short time ago. You mentioned the upcoming election, but is there any other idea of why they might have made this change?
0: I think we're seeing this around the world, and Victoria is definitely not immune to it. Every state in Australia is seeing this. There's a big local backlash to these data centres. I think most people can appreciate why they're needed or that they're needed, but as always, no one wants them near their homes. They always want it somewhere else. So we've seen increasingly community campaigns, concerns about energy, concerns about water becoming more and more of a political issue. Just earlier this month, we had National Cabinet discuss this issue. So I think there's a lot of pressure on state leaders to also have their own response, because a lot of the key stuff that you know, go towards these data centres like energy and water and roads is overseen by the state government. So there's really been this sort of massive societal push. I think some of the language around AI as well, talking about whether or not it's safe, has also conditioned the community to be a bit more negative on this sort of stuff. Now, I think most people can accept we're going to need these centres, but the governments are kind of taking a much more stronger tone against how they're going to be rolled out and how much control the people feel like they're going to have over them.
1: You mentioned that pushback from neighbourhood community groups. Have they responded to this update?
0: Not yet. I mean, there's a little bit of frustration from the groups that already have data centres in their communities. It was interesting, one of the sort of chief representative groups, Data Centres Australia, on the other side, the business community, they didn't have as much of a problem with the electricity and water requirements, but they do have a big problem with the 150-metre buffer zone between residential areas, and they think that that will potentially limit their ability to be built near areas where they're sort of needed most, or in the sort of areas where they're needed most. But the feedback from the community, I guess, would be a little bit of cautious optimism that their concerns are being listened to. And obviously, if you are in an electorate where it might be a bit marginal, you'd be sort of hoping that this is a bit of a vote mover.
1: And how quickly will some of these changes be implemented from here on?
0: Yeah, so the planning minister is going to very shortly, in the next week or so, put out a statement of expectations and change the regulations. It doesn't require a legislative change. We're in the last sitting week of parliament here in Victoria before the election, so there's no way you could introduce laws anyway. So these sort of new rules will be the rules going forward within 2 to 3 weeks, I believe. Oh, that's not necessarily a hard deadline, but that's the sort of rough time frame we're working towards.
1: And that was Kieran Rooney, the Victorian state political reporter at The Age newspaper, explaining the new rules around data centres in Victoria announced by Premier Ben Carroll today. Under the changes, they'll be blocked from being built within 150 metres of homes, and their energy and water use will be more tightly controlled as well. And as we just heard, the new rules won't apply to centres already built or approved.
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1: Well, to some news in the world of sport now. The head of world football's governing body, Gianni Infantino, who has faced a torrent of criticism over a now abandoned plan to sell off stakes in major tournaments, including the World Cup, has sent a letter to all member associations suggesting a review of FIFA's decision-making and governance. This comes as he's trying to win support to be re-elected as FIFA president next year. The BBC's Ben Croucher explains what was in the letter.
8: Three interesting things to come out of this letter. One, the confirmation, if we really needed it, that those proposals to sell off stakes in major tournaments would not proceed, insisting that FIFA's democratic processes, it says, and independence and sporting authority were never for sale. Infantino says he recognises that without the full context, it caused concern and created the impression that decisions had already been taken. He said they had not. Two other things to come out of it. One, he's proposing to create an independent external review into its governance, and perhaps the most crucial for football associations around the world, proposed direct consultation with confederations, member associations, i.e. the different countries' football associations, and stakeholders in FIFA's decision-making processes. This letter has been sent to all 211 member associations ahead of a FIFA Council meeting on October the 15th next month.
4: And this all comes as he's preparing to stand for re-election as president of FIFA. Do you think it'll be enough to appease his critics?
8: It's going to be very, very interesting. Now, some of those most vociferous critics came from especially organisations and associations within Europe, and UEFA were especially critical. We saw the English FA withdraw their support for Infantino's candidacy. Now, Infantino's very future as president was called into question immediately in the aftermath of those proposals being made public. Now, this letter would appear to be a slight softening of his stance, admitting to causing concern, saying it was only a proposal, not set in stone. But given the level of animosity towards Infantino, not just for the initial proposals, but also his handling of it, it's going to be interesting to see how they react, and particularly UEFA. The deadline for any candidate to put themselves forward for the FIFA presidency comes in November, so not much time for all of the associations to get their views in line.
1: And that was the BBC's Ben Croucher speaking to Regini Vaidyanathan. Well, for everything that's going on in the world of sport, Daniel Garb is with us. And Dan, the fallout from the plan to sell off stakes in the World Cup to private investors still hasn't gone away, it seems.
7: No, it hasn't. I'm sure Gianni Infantino would love it to go away, but clearly he's aware that it's not. And as a result, he's in damage control and trying to do all he can to stay in power, of course. But fair play to the confederations, those who were opposed to that highly controversial move, of course, to sell off a private investment stake in the World Cup and other FIFA competitions. They're not just letting it lie, despite the move being shelved, of course. And they would like to see a change at the top of FIFA. So it's going to be a very interesting situation. This is definitely as a tumultuous a period as it's been at the top of FIFA since Sepp Blatter was removed, and they had some really heated elections around that. It's now come to bear for Gianni Infantino as well, who was one of the people, of course, who came in when Sepp Blatter was eventually ousted. It's very political because, you know, you may want the person out, but then, you know, confederations are worried about how the rest of, sorry, countries are worried about how the rest of their confederation votes and how that impacts them. There is so much at play in these situations.
1: Very interesting, and probably not the last we'll hear about this, I'd say.
7: Not at all. And we should be talking about the Brownlow medal for a fair part of today as well and the rest of this week. It is grand final week, and Nick Daicos, as expected, won the Brownlow medal last night in Melbourne. He says he's in disbelief, despite being the favourite heading into the count. The Collingwood superstar finished ahead of Geelong's Bailey Smith and Western Bulldogs skipper Marcus Bontempelli. The 23-year-old says he still gets butterflies ahead of every game and he won't take the achievement for granted.
9: It's a massive award and I'm so privileged to be up here. And, I can't believe I'm a Brownlow medalist, to be honest.
7: 47 votes for Nick Daicos, the highest ever achieved in the Brownlow medal count. Hawthorn defender Jarman Impey admits the decision paid against him late on that cost the Hawks a spot in the grand final was the right one. Impey was penalised for holding the ball in the dying stages of Hawthorn's preliminary final defeat to Brisbane by umpire Hayden Meyer. Despite the outrage from Hawthorn players and fans after the final siren, Impey told the Kick It Forward podcast that the call was spot on.
10: It was the right decision. So, yeah, naturally, when you think there's 30, 40 seconds to go, you try to, hold it in and go from there. But, no, credit to Hayden, and I hope that, there was no hate message towards him. So, sending love to him.
7: Fair play, Jarman Impey. Fremantle midfielder Corey Wagner says he's inspired by going into the AFL Grand Final on Saturday as underdogs. Despite finishing as minor premiers, the Dockers are set to start as outsiders on Saturday against a Brisbane team aiming for a third straight flag. Wagner says it's something the Dockers are embracing.
11: Going in as an underdog, it's awesome to feel. And, like you said, going in as that hunter and challenging them, I think it's probably got a real, starting point where we got to start the game off well. And I think we've come in with that underdog mindset. I think it's going to set us a good stead for the game.
7: It's a grand final week in the AFL, preliminary final week in the NRL, and Dolphin star Selwyn Cobbo says he's determined to take his game to another level. The 24-year-old winger signed a four-year extension last week as the Redcliffe-based club prepares for Friday's preliminary final against the Roosters at Lang Park. Cobbo says he's playing with renewed confidence and belief.
12: I'm just trying to prove a point and get where I need to be, where I should be. Playing Origin and playing final footy now, and it's been the best year so far for me. And I'm just enjoying footy. And I love proving people wrong. I hate when people doubt me, and this is a good year for me, yeah.
7: The Australian Diamonds have named a 14-player netball squad ahead of next month's Constellation Cup against New Zealand. Led by captain Liz Watson, the Diamonds have added the proven duo of Amy Parmenter and Donnell Wallum, as well as potential debutant Jessie Grenvold. Joe Weston will not feature in the four-test series due to being unavailable for selection. The squad will come together at Canberra's Australian Institute of Sport before crossing the Tasman for the opening clash in Auckland on October 18th. And the Socceroos have been forced to make changes to their squad as well for the upcoming friendlies against Brazil and Queensland. Norwich City striker Mohamed Toure, who's been in wonderful form, is out due to a shoulder injury. Such a shame considering his goal-scoring exploits in the English Championship at the moment. Cardiff City's Alexander Robertson is out as well. They'll be replaced by World Cup winger Nishan Belupele, who plays for German third-tier club FC Ingolstadt. The two friendlies, starting in Townsville on Friday, will begin Australia's preparation for next year's Asian Cup in Saudi Arabia in January. So hopefully the Socceroos can go well there. But a big blow that Mohamed Toure is out. And fair play to Jarman Impey for coming out last night and so openly admitting that the call that was paid against him was the right call, and there was no caveat or asterisk applied to his explanation. It was, I was caught holding the ball. Well done to the umpire. He deserves all the love. Credit to Hawthorn's Jarman Impey, because it would not be easy to deal with personally. That decision cost Hawthorn the game, but it was the right one. And, full credit to him for speaking about it so openly and so honestly.
1: All right. Always good to hear your insights on that. Daniel Garb, thanks so much. Checking the finance screens now, Australian shares are up today. The All Ordinaries Index up by 0.2%. The ASX 200 also up by 0.2%. One Aussie dollar currently buying 71.1 US cents. Looking to the weather, it's a sunny day in Brisbane. You're heading for a top of 29. A bit cooler for Sydney. 19 is your maximum with showers in the mix today. Canberra cloudy but dry. 16, your top. Hobart 17, mostly sunny. A similar story in Melbourne 17, the maximum. Adelaide heading for 20. Perth, your top is 22 today. And Darwin 33, mostly sunny.

0: ABC News. Hello, I'm William Howard Evans. Social Services Minister Tanya Plibersek says some domestic, family and sexual violence offenders should just be locked up. Political leaders have been pressed on what more can be done to protect women and children following a spate of suspected domestic and family violence-related deaths in New South Wales. Earlier this month, the ex-boyfriend of Molly Ticehurst was sentenced to 28 years jail for murder. Ms. Plibersek was asked what action should be taken in the future to help people like Molly.
1: And some people should just be locked up. For the safety of the rest of the community, some people should just stay in jail.
0: If you or someone you know is in an abusive situation, contact Full Stop Australia on 1800 385 578. Former police officer Beau Lemaire Condon's defence barrister has told a Sydney court his client was acting in self-defence when he shot Sydney man Jesse Baird in 2024 and that Mr Baird's partner Luke Davies fatally shot himself during a struggle. Sarah Gerethy reports.
2: In his opening address, Beau Lemaire Condon's defence barrister John Stratton SC told a jury it was important not to rush to judgment in the case. The Crown's argued the accused was obsessed with Jesse Baird after a brief relationship, planned his murder and confessed to a friend he'd also shot Mr Davies to eliminate a witness. But Mr Stratton said the accused had gone to Mr Baird's home disguised as an Uber Eats driver because he wanted to retrieve some belongings undetected and was surprised to encounter Mr Baird in the kitchen. He told the court Mr Baird didn't recognise the accused because he was wearing a helmet and a struggle ensued in which he accidentally shot Mr Baird twice with his police revolver. He said the defence would argue Mr Davies then grabbed the gun and accidentally shot himself in a tussle with the accused.
0: A Fraser Coast teenager accused of terrorism-related offences has had his case briefly mentioned in court. Talissa Saganto reports.
3: The teen boy, who can't be named, was arrested this week after counter-terrorism investigators raided a Maryborough home last month. During the search, multiple items, including electronic devices, were seized. It'll be alleged the boy was planning to threaten people in the regional town. His matter was briefly heard in the Brisbane Children's Court this morning for the first time, where he didn't appear. There was no application for bail, and his matter was adjourned to Maryborough Children's Court, where it will be mentioned again next week.
0: The first person in Australia to be charged under new deepfake laws has been confronted by his victim, who says the offending has destroyed her self-confidence and body image. 20-year-old William Yates has previously pleaded guilty to two counts of creating or altering sexual material without consent between October 2024 and February 2025. An Adelaide court has heard Yates created sexually explicit deepfake images of his victim over a period of 5 months and shared them on a social media platform X. The federal offence was introduced
3: by a children's court, where it will be mentioned again next week.
0: The first person in Australia to be charged under new deepfake laws has been confronted by his victim, who says the offending has destroyed her self-confidence and body image. 20-year-old William Yates has previously pleaded guilty to two counts of creating or altering sexual material without consent.

0: introduced in 2024 to combat the rise of deepfake pornography in Australia and carries a maximum penalty of 7 years behind bars. US President Donald Trump says his team will likely file an appeal against legal action from news outlets he barred from the White House. CNN, Politico and MS Now have sued the president and other members of his administration, saying the move violates their rights to free speech. Other major TV networks have suspended their pooled coverage in protest, effectively eliminating the most widespread coverage of White House events. Donald Trump says he needs to hold the media outlets accountable.
1: And I think that these outlets have an obligation to be fair. And I think I have an obligation not to let fake news. They're very bad for the country, very bad for national security. So I have that obligation. So we'll see how it works out.
0: In sport, Collingwood defender Josh Dacos has congratulated his brother and teammate Nick following his Brownlow medal win. Dacos's victory was confirmed with two rounds to go and he finished with an all-time high number of votes. Speaking to Channel 7, Josh Dacos says he's so proud of his younger brother.
2: Oh, so excited for him. He had an unbelievable year and, you know, one of the great seasons, and yeah, to tally up 47 votes and yeah, just his consistency over the years. As a family, we can't wait to celebrate.
0: And there will be no extra time played at the end of next month's Constellation Cup netball series between Australia and New Zealand if it's locked at two games all, following a review. ABC News.
3: William, thank you.
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3: It's nice to be with you this Tuesday, the 22nd of September. I'm Rhiannon Elston. Making news, Victoria's Premier announces plans to restrict new data centres from being built close to homes. US media outlets fight back against Donald Trump's plan to block certain networks from the White House. And an 18-year-old makes a musical discovery using maths.
5: I found that there are differences in certain composers' styles, and particularly that Mozart was a super surprising, interesting composer.
3: We'll get to that story a little later. Right now, though, Prime Minister Anthony Albanese and more than a dozen world leaders have issued an urgent plea for global guardrails to ensure artificial intelligence remains under human control. The ABC's political lead, David Spears, reports from UN headquarters in New York.
6: This is a statement led by Finland, Germany, Canada, the European Commission and Australia have all signed on. The main point is this. It says that AI must remain under human direction, oversight and control. It must be developed and used in line with international law. The statement calls on AI companies and individual governments to put in place a common set of standards around transparency and safety, and that the UN should explore setting up an international institution to ensure safety around AI as well. The Prime Minister says Australia did help coordinate this statement.
7: We know that artificial intelligence will have a massive impact on the way that our lives and our work is conducted, and that's why we need to make sure that humans are at the centre of it and that they're in control.
6: The problem is the two big players when it comes to AI, China and the United States, have a very different view. They don't support these sorts of safeguards or guardrails. Donald Trump posting on social media again today that the fears around AI are a hoax. He doesn't think there's a need for these sorts of protocols to be put in place, arguing that the existing bodies like the US Justice Department are sufficient to deal with any problems that might arise, and underscoring why he is reluctant to go down this path. He says that we'll be careful, but whoever wins, AI wins. It's underlining the point that the US wants to maintain primacy over China and sees any slowdown of AI putting that at risk. However, his Treasury Secretary has met China's Vice Premier today. That's ahead of the two presidents meeting at the White House later in the week. And they have talked about setting up an AI dialogue between the US and China. So a step, but certainly not a bigger step, as those middle powers who've signed this statement today would like to see.
3: And that was the ABC's political lead, David Spears. US President Donald Trump is sticking by his decision to ban three news outlets from the White House grounds after the organisations filed a lawsuit against him. North America correspondent Lauren Day reports from Washington.
8: There's been a real fight back.

0: And some real solidarity among US media outlets against Donald Trump's decision to ban CNN, Politico and MS Now from the White House. He announced that ban on Friday, and now today those three outlets have filed a lawsuit against Donald Trump and the Trump administration, arguing that this violates their rights to free speech and a free press under the First Amendment of the Constitution. Their lawsuit says the Constitution does not allow a president or any other government official to deprive the press of their First Amendment rights with no notice or process based solely on his dislike of the content of their reporting. Now, Donald Trump has doubled down. He's taken to Truth Social twice, in fact, today on this matter, saying that the White House is not instituting an assault on the free press, something which he says he cherishes, but an assault on the fake news, which he says is a threat to democracy. The Vice President, J.D. Vance, has also been out defending this ban today. Have a listen to what he said earlier.
1: We have to remember those three outlets account about 92% of the stories that they have on the President of the United States, on the administration, are negative. That's not representative of the American people. It's not representative of public opinion. So if you're going to engage in what is effectively far-left propaganda, why would a Republican White House give you special access?
0: Now, CNN is also part of the TV press pools, which is a really small group of TV outlets that shares the responsibility and the cost of pretty much following the president around wherever he goes with TV cameras and then distributing that footage to a whole raft of other networks. We also benefit from that, the ABC. We have some of that footage distributed to us. Now, they were actually scheduled to be the press pooler today to cover the president's trip from DC to New York for the UN General Assembly, but obviously they couldn't fulfill those obligations. So the rest of that TV pool, the four other networks, which includes Fox News, have now banded together in solidarity and said that they will be halting that coverage until further notice. So what that has meant is a vastly diminished coverage on video of the president, although he has just in the last few minutes appeared at a press conference alongside the New York mayor, Zohran Mamdani, and he was asked about this and he really boasted, saying, they've threatened to boycott me, but they'll never boycott me. Look at all the cameras, look at all the journalists here today.
2: But it's just biased news. And I think that these outlets have an obligation to be fair. And if they're fake news, I really think I have an obligation not to allow them into another very special house. This is a special house, Gracie Mansion. Well, the White House is the most special of all houses, I have to say. And I don't even think the mayor would argue with that. And I think I have an obligation not to let fake news. They're very bad for the country, very bad for national security. So I have that obligation. So we'll see how it works out.
0: Really, this is an escalation of the president's fight with the press. This is a long-running fight that he has had. It's resulted in lawsuits, in threats, in insults, very personal insults against some journalists. But really, he'll be happy as long as the cameras keep rolling, as long as there is someone filming the president. So we'll wait and see what happens with that lawsuit, but it was very interesting to see that press conference a short time ago and how many cameras there were there still.
3: And that was our North America correspondent Lauren Day. Well, the corporate watchdog ASIC has issued a warning against price comparison websites for allegedly misleading customers. It's announced it's launching multiple court actions in relation to the matter. ASIC head Alan Kirkland says the range of products offered by some sites are narrower than those advertised.
4: The concerns that we've had with several price comparison websites have been that they have, in our words, allegedly given impressions to customers that were not accurate. So in particular, impressions about the range of products that they compared. So that was our recent action in the federal court, where the federal court found an insurance comparison website called Choosy gave customers the impression that it compared life and funeral insurance policies from a range of providers, whereas in reality, the comparison was much narrower, and for some of the periods, it was only comparing policies from a single insurer.
5: And are some sites then worse than others, or have you found that they can all be a little misleading?
4: Well, we've found some that we have considered to be in breach of the law, which is why we've taken action. But there are some general warnings about comparison sites for all consumers to be aware of. Most of them, the commercial sites, work on a sort of pay-to-play model, which means that The results that they'll show, the products they show by default are from firms that have paid to be listed. And they might even be ranked so that the firms that have paid the most have the products that are featured first. So they're often not giving you a full view of the market, and they may not be showing you the products that are in fact best for your needs. Mm.
5: But for many people, Alan, these sites are a go-to place, aren't they, when they're shopping around for a better deal on whatever insurance or utilities. So is there a smart way for consumers to navigate this and avoid this misleading information?
4: Comparison sites can play a really useful role if you know how to use them properly. So, in particular, look for the information they're required to supply about how they make their money and how they choose which links they show you. And many sites will also, by default, show you the what they call the partner links or featured links, which are from the firms that have paid. But you can often turn that off. So look for the option on the page that allows you to deselect partner only or preferred only, and then you're more likely to see a full range of the market. And then we'd encourage you to go and use several comparison sites, because you may get different results from different sites.
5: I suppose if consumers, though, still find a cheaper deal than the one they have, having looked at just one site, even though there may be a cheaper one out there, which isn't promoted on a comparison site that they're looking at right then, that's still a good result for them, isn't it? They're still saving money.
4: A cheaper deal may still be a good result for the individual consumer, but I think if people are going to go to the hassle of changing products, they want to find the best deal. And we will always be particularly concerned if comparison sites are luring consumers into using their particular site based on claims that we consider to be misleading, and that's the basis on which we have been taking this action through the courts.
5: OK, you mentioned Choosy there. How many other court actions do you have in place?
4: We've just commenced action against another business called Clark Family, where we allege that it operated up to 70 separate websites, that it claimed that it would allow consumers to compare products from multiple providers and that it would provide tailored recommendations to consumers. But we allege that in reality, all it was doing was selling consumers' details onto whichever broker paid the highest price, and then those brokers would contact the consumer. So we allege that those claims that Clark Family was making were misleading.
5: So do you think comparison websites will take notice of your action and offer advice that's more independent, or do you think it'll be the consumer's action and being less ready to accept search results which could push change to happen?
4: In taking these actions, we are warning consumers about some of the risks, and we have great information on the ASIC Money Smart website about how to use comparison sites safely. But these actions are also a powerful warning to other operators of financial comparison sites that if you make promises to your customers, they cannot be false or misleading. If they are, then you could face formal action from ASIC.
3: That's the head of the corporate watchdog ASIC, Alan Kirkland, speaking with Ross Childs. Thanks very much for your company here on ABC News Radio. Let's get you some headlines. Making news, engineering experts say the telecommunications sector is entering a period of rapid advancement, making it the perfect time to overhaul the 000 system. A Senate inquiry has recommended nationalising the country's emergency call system to avoid further deadly outages. Social Services Minister Tanya Plibersek says some domestic, family and sexual violence offenders should be, quote, just be locked up. Political leaders have been pressed on what more can be done to protect women and children following a spate of suspected domestic and family violence-related deaths in New South Wales. And WA's Education Minister has announced she's banning smart glasses from all public schools in what she says is the nation's most comprehensive ban on the devices. Well, now to the increase in the number of women giving birth on the side of the road in New South Wales. 25 years ago, the rate of babies being born before arriving at hospital in the state was similar, regardless of whether you lived in a regional or metropolitan area. But that figure has been diverging with rates since, doubling to 1 in 100 births in regional local health districts. In outer regional and remote areas, it's more than tripled. New South Wales regional reporter Lauren Pezzett has been taking a look at the data, and first off, she explains what a baby being born before arriving at hospital actually means.
6: So it actually means one of three different things. So it could be a planned home birth, which is where you would normally plan to have a midwife present and have that planned in advance. But it might be a planned home birth before a midwife managed to get there in time, so happened without that planned. And it could also be a free birth, which is where you might plan to give birth at home without a midwife or a doctor present, but then that you later sort of presented to hospital as a result of that free birth. And then finally, the one that most people might think of when they think of birth before arriving at hospital is that birth in transit. So it's women who are trying to get to hospital, but they haven't been able to make it in time, and they're giving birth and generally on the side of the road. Mm. Now, advocates that I've spoken to, they say that, you know, this is what they think makes up, you know, many of the examples in this data, although there is no way to know because we don't actually get a breakdown. But certainly, you know, there are so many examples. I spoke to one woman, Shara Kimpton, who, you know, she was pregnant with her third child, and he decided to come 5 weeks early. She was living about 80, 90 Ks out of her nearest hospital, which was Griffith. You know, called her mum, jumped into the car on their way down, and then they only made it at about 20 Ks down the road before they had to pull over.
7: Oh, gosh, let's have a listen.
8: Once I stepped out of the car, spring afternoon, on the side of the road, there was lots of flies and loud noises of cars and trucks going past, lots of trucks on that highway. So it was, yeah, very noisy and out in the elements, fairly blurred in the moment. But I just had to sort of follow my instincts because that was the only thing I had.
6: Shara Kimpton there talking about her experience giving birth at the Birdcage Rest Area on the Sturt Highway in the Riverina. And as you can hear, Sarah, I mean, what an amazing achievement, but not the sort of circumstance that anybody wants to be giving birth in.
7: No, absolutely not. And I can't imagine her son's writing born in a rest area on his passport there. What town were you born in? It might be hard for him now going forward.
6: It is on the birth certificate.
7: So, is it?
6: Yes. Yeah.
7: That is interesting. Yeah. What's causing this increase, Lauren? Why are more people having to do this?
6: Look, it's hard to know exactly for sure because there is no detailed research on it. But I spoke to several people as part of this story. I spoke to a couple of different advocates, the paramedics union, and even the state health minister himself all pointed to long-term trends of birthing services closing all over New South Wales, particularly in regional and rural areas. And this has happened over decades under both Labor and Coalition governments. The minister did acknowledge this. So some more recent examples where services are either closed or suspended include parks, which has a relatively new maternity ward, which has been sitting vacant, unused since 2019. The government says it is actually still trying to work on, you know, staffing that and opening it back up again. So it hasn't been converted into something else in a similar way that other services such as Wyong, you know, it's definitely was closed and it won't be reopening on the Central Coast. And then there's other areas that are a concern as well. So Tumut services are suspended there after the obstetrician was banned from practicing at the hospital. The local health district says they are trying to recruit there. There's also Scone in the Upper Hunter, which its only obstetrician is leaving at the end of this year. The New South Wales Health say they're trying to recruit, but there's still no clear, you know, we're in nearly the end of September and there's no clear certainty that recruitment process has actually been finalised.
7: So what's being done about this now? Because obviously these numbers are going in the wrong direction.
6: Yeah, well, look, the minister has been pretty open about this and has acknowledged that and says that, you know, it's really not ideal and that he would like to see those numbers come down. He wouldn't commit to a target necessarily, but he did say he was open to considering that if that was something that would be recommended by the chief midwife, the inaugural chief midwife that was appointed recently. And he also pointed to home birthing options that they've tried to introduce some places such as the Central Coast, but they are limited. There are strict rules around that, including, you know, how far away you are from a particular service and your risk factors as well in a pregnancy. They're also trying to expand group midwifery practices, which effectively, you know, is what most women would know as postnatal and antenatal care. It's also working on maternity services plan as well. But look, Minister Ryan Park was really quite open that their biggest challenge is actually a workforce shortage, which is something that's, facing the entire health system. He says they've, appointed more than 300 new midwives, including half of those in regional areas in the last few years. I put all this to perinatal social worker and advocate Jen Laurie. She's been heavily involved in speaking to a lot of women, launching a campaign and lobbying the government directly on this. And she says that she's really frustrated by how much or how little is being done.
9: Every time I hear a story, I think I've heard the worst of it. Like, it can't get any worse than that. And I almost sometimes wonder if it's going to take a catastrophic outcome for somebody to be really creative and start listening and do something about it. Rural people are becoming more and more disingenuous with the idea of virtual care. And I think on the horizon, the solutions that the government are thinking about is that. And that will show a real lack of understanding about what regional, rural, remote communities really want and what their healthcare to look like.
6: Jen Laurie, regional maternity advocate, speaking to me there. And look, what she's really pointing to there is that the minister has talked a lot about, wanting to make sure that birth options that are open and available, what he says, are safe and operate around the clock. And that obviously has limitations when we're facing workforce shortages in this space.
3: And that was New South Wales regional reporter Lauren Pezzett speaking with Sarah Morris.
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3: Well, it's time now for all the latest in sport, and Daniel Garb is with us again. And Daniel, you're still recovering from all the excitement at last night's Brownlows, I presume.
16: Well, I wasn't there, so much to recover from. But yes, it's a late night watching it all transpire. And look, the result was inevitable, but still a very enjoyable evening as Nick Daicos was celebrated for his incredible season and incredible career, to be honest, even though it's feels like it's still in its infancy. He's become the 10th Magpie in history to win the Brownlow Medal, after finishing on top of the count by a serious margin last night. He was best on ground in 13 of 22 games played this season for a record tally of 47 votes. And he paid tribute to his dad, Magpies Hall of Famer Peter Daicos, and mum Colleen, he says, are his biggest supporters.
17: It doesn't matter if I get one kick or 20 kicks or kick five goals, I come home and it's still, you're treated the same way, mum. They don't really care. So I love having a safe place that I can come home to, and that's something I'll always cherish.
16: Yeah, it was a fait accompli from around the halfway mark. Geelong's Bailey Smith finished 11 votes further back in second place. Western Bulldogs captain Marcus Bontempelli on the podium again, but without a Brownlow medal to his name, he was 13 votes back in third. An AFL tribunal showdown looms for the Brisbane Lions tonight as the club fights to have superstar Lachie Neal, a two-time Brownlow medalist, cleared to play against Fremantle in Saturday's grand final. Kiara Jones reports.
18: The 33-year-old star midfielder is facing a nervous wait after being reported for an off-the-ball gut punch during the weekend's preliminary final win over Hawthorn. The dual Brownlow medalist was handed a one-match suspension for striking, ruling him out of Saturday's decider against Fremantle at the MCG as the Lions chase an historic third straight premiership. Brisbane will challenge the ban at the AFL tribunal tonight, with Neal set to lean on his unblemished disciplinary record across his 320 game career. Meantime, the club will hold an open training session this morning, with thousands of diehard supporters set to cheer on players before they head to Melbourne later this week.
16: Yeah, massive night for the Brisbane Lions, and in the context of the grand final, to see if Lachie Neal is in fact free to play in the decider on Saturday. NRL referee Ashley Klein is reportedly set to be sidelined from this weekend's preliminary final matches following a controversial ending to Sunday's semi-final between the Knights and Warriors. League officials have confirmed the Warriors should have been awarded a penalty with a minute left in the Eden Park thriller and the chance to send the match to extra time for an escort infringement by the Knights' Tyson Frizzell. It's believed Klein will pay for the error by losing his spot in the prelim finals. Sydney Roosters forward Victor Radley expects teammate Sam Walker to be fully fit to play in Friday's NRL preliminary final against the Dolphins. The Queensland Origin halfback in Walker is aiming to return a month after having ankle surgery. Radley says Walker won't be in discomfort if he does make a comeback.
12: I think he will be kind of 100% fit. I've done a syndesmosis as well, and the surgeries they do now are pretty amazing. And, you know, during that game, I feel like he'll be fine, and I think it'll be more after the game, a pull-up sore. But then he's got a week anyway, so, yeah, I don't think it'll be bothering him during the game, just from my own experience. I think he'll be sweet.
16: The Tasmania Jack Jumpers have rallied from 16 points down to claim victory against South East Melbourne in the opening game of the NBL season, or their opening game. The Jack Jumpers came out firing in a strong second half in Hobart, using that momentum to hold on for a 96-91 win. With several key players missing, it was David Johnson who stepped up for the host with a game-high 26 points, as well as 6 rebounds and 6 assists. Coach Scott Roth says it was a gritty performance.
13: I don't feel great, but I feel a little bit better. So thanks to our guys and their second half. They were amazing defensively and really dug in. And that's a hell of a team. And, you know, they're down a few guys. We are too. But it's a classic Jack Jumper game.
16: And Sydney FC teenager Akolah Conn has been signed by American soccer outfit Colorado Rapids in a multi-million dollar deal. The 17-year-old winger will spend the season in the A-League before making the move to the MLS. Colorado are the same club that signed Socceroos defender Lucas Harrington from the A-League before selling him to Hull in the English Premier League. So hopefully Akolah Conn can follow the same path as Lucas Harrington, but he will spend this season in the A-League with Sydney before making that move over to the United States.
3: And hopefully coming back at some point as well. Daniel Garb, thanks so much.
16: Thank you.
3: Checking the finance screens, the All Ords currently up today 0.1%. The ASX 200 also up ever so slightly for the day. One Aussie dollar currently buying 71.2 US cents. In terms of the weather, it's a sunny day in Brisbane, warm as well through the southeast, a top of 29. Showers in Sydney, your maximum 19. Canberra heading for 16, a cloudy day. Melbourne 17, sunshine for you. Hobart, 17 and mostly sunny, and Adelaide on track for a top of 20 degrees. 22 your top in Perth, and Darwin, very warm, 33 degrees today. It's time now for all the latest in news with William Howard Evans. William, hello.
19: Hi, Rhiannon. The Prime Minister has joined a group of leaders in calling for international safeguards on the development of AI. Leaders from countries including Canada, Germany and Singapore have joined Anthony Albanese in signing the statement. It says that AI and its frontier models must remain under human direction, oversight and control. Mr. Albanese says the stakes are too high to take any chances. G7 foreign ministers say they want Iran to end its support of Houthi rebels in Yemen. The Iran-allied militants are locked in a civil war with Yemen's internationally recognised government, which is backed by Saudi Arabia. The Houthis have been carrying out strikes on Saudi Arabia, and the country has responded with strikes of its own. An 11-year-old boy remains in hospital in a critical condition after he was shot in the head in Sydney. The boy was found by emergency services with gunshot wounds to his face and neck at Norwest Unit on Monday. An 18-year-old man has since been charged with concealing a serious offence. A Sydney court has heard the former police officer accused of murdering Sydney couple Jesse Baird and Luke Davies confessed his alleged crime to a friend and asked him to help move the bodies. Prosecutors say the friend will give evidence that the accused, 31-year-old Beau Lemaire Condon, drove to his friend's work in February 2024 and told him he had killed two people with a gun. The Crown alleges the man told police the accused said he didn't want to kill the second person but couldn't take the risk of having a witness. And much of Victoria could experience a more severe hay fever season this year after a warm and wet winter. Seasonal hay fever affects people who are allergic to tree and grass pollen, which are released into the air during spring. Tree pollen season is already underway in Melbourne, with cypress trees responsible for a number of extreme ratings issued recently. Rhiannon, I'll have more news in half an hour.
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3: Thanks very much for your company this Tuesday, the 22nd of September. I'm Rhiannon Elston. Making news, residents urge to take shelter as firefighters tackle an out-of-control bushfire in southern Queensland. Police investigate possible organised crime links after an 11-year-old was shot in the face in Sydney's northwest. And from the team at News Daily, what's the risk we're heading for a recession? We'll have a look at that a little later. Now to an update on a bushfire in southern Queensland that's been elevated to emergency level. Residents are being urged to seek shelter as the fire burns in Teela in South Burnett. The Queensland Fire Department has also issued a separate prepare to leave warning for residents between Old Esk Road and Wild Deer Drive. Our reporter Grace Nakamura has pulled up in the town of Blackbutt about half an hour down the road from Teela, and she joins us now. Grace, thanks for your time. Can you describe what's happening where you are at the moment?
1: Good afternoon, Rhiannon. Well, I'm here at the Blackbutt Showgrounds, and we've heard that this is going to be one of the main evacuation sites for residents affected by this out-of-control fire at Teela. Just to describe Blackbutt to you, it's about 2 hours' drive northwest of Brisbane, and it's a fairly rural town. Teela is a very rural locality north of Blackbutt that only has around 90 people. And the land around here is looking fairly dry. You know, parts of southern Queensland have been drought declared this year, not this specific region, but it's been very hot and dry conditions. So what we know about this fire at this stage is that there's more than 20 fire and rescue crews out there battling the blaze at the moment. They've said it's very dangerous at this stage. Multiple houses and properties are under threat, and people have been warned that they need to stay in a safe area inside their house and not try to leave. So we've been parked up at the showgrounds for about half an hour now and have seen multiple fire trucks blaze on past while they head to the site. And I'm also standing right next to a water refill station where a few cars just pulled up and have been filling up these massive containers to take back to their properties to prepare for if that fire heads towards them. So it's not anything new for these people. A lot of them live on properties, you know, have cattle, horses, sheep, but it's definitely one of the first for this bushfire season.
3: And as you say, it's being described as a very dangerous bushfire. Now, what else can you tell us about Teela and that area affected by the fire, and how many households are being impacted by those shelter-in-place orders?
1: Yeah, we've asked these questions to the firefighters about just how many people are affected, how many properties are affected. At this stage, it sounds like they're fairly busy with a quickly moving situation. So I don't have a specific number for you, but the last 2021 census put the population at Teela for about 90 people. Blackbutt itself has around 800 people. So it's not, you know, densely populated by any stretch of the imagination, but it is a rural residential area. So there are houses, there are homesteads, there are properties there. So we'll hopefully find out a little bit more in the hours to come about who's there and who's sheltering in place. But yeah, at the moment, Blackbutt is where we've been directed to.
3: Okay, Grace, at this early stage, do authorities know the origin of this fire or how it started?
1: No, we don't have an origin for this particular fire, but across southern Queensland, there's been multiple vegetation fires that have been burning over a number of days. Just in the last day or two, there was a fire right near Stanthorpe, and that one, it was revealed to us earlier today that it was a contained fire that had jumped its containment lines and got out of control. And the Bureau of Meteorology has told us that these conditions are favourable for sudden outbursts and flare-ups because of the heat and because of the dryness of the landscape at this stage. So we don't know how this one has started, but there's, I think, at this stage, more than 50 fires burning across Queensland.
3: Yeah, certainly is a warm day in southeast of Queensland at the moment. Now, from what you're able to glean, do you think that authorities have the resources they need to tackle a blaze of this size?
1: I think so. I think the Fieries in Queensland are very well equipped to this sort of thing. And of course, when you go to a rural area of any sort, a lot of the people on the properties are part of the rural fire service themselves. A bloke I spoke to who was filling up said he fills up because he knows he might need to go out and help other people at the drop of a hat. And he's done 6 runs from his property back to the water refill station. And this is his second day of doing so. So there's air crews and ground crews on site, more heading in from the looks of it, as we've seen, you know, just 2 more fire trucks pass in the last 10 minutes or so. So, yeah, it's a big effort, but hopefully one they're prepared to deal with.
3: All right, Grace, we will leave it there, but we are thinking of you and everyone who is affected by these fires. Thank you very much, and we'll keep listeners updated.
1: Thank you.
3: That was our reporter, Grace Nakamura, in the town of Blackbutt near that Teela fire. Well, today is the second day of a coronial inquest into the deaths of 6 children at an end-of-year celebration at Hillcrest Primary School in Tasmania. The children died when a freak wind tossed a jumping castle across the school's oval back in December 2021. Reporter Beck Pridham is following the inquest at Devonport.
2: Today we've heard from Paula Hyland. She's an executive with the Tasmania Health Service, and she's detailed just what happened at the hospital that day. So the students who were badly injured were taken to the Mersey Community Hospital, which is a nearby hospital and not usually used for these purposes, but there happened to be a training of doctors and other medical professionals there on the day, which meant that the hospital was able to amp up its function there. Now, a code brown was declared very quickly on that day, which is a nationally recognised system that's called when there's a mass casualty event. We sadly heard that 2 of the children were declared deceased shortly after arriving, and that hospital staff worked really hard to try and save the other children that arrived that day. There was a range of staff that were dispatched to take care of them, and it's something that has continued to affect them. Now, we've heard that these Code Brown events are really very infrequent. The last time that Tasmania called one was actually in 2001, when there was a Cradle Mountain bus tragedy where a number of people died. So really infrequent for the state to see. And there's only been a couple in the last 3 years that have been standbys. So it's a really, really unusual thing to happen here in Tasmania. Now, we've also heard about some of the difficulties in the communications with families. One of the children who was declared deceased upon arrival, it took 4 hours for his mother, who had been waiting in the hospital, to learn of his death. We heard that amid the chaos, Ms. Hyland said that staff were just focusing on saving the children, and that the priority at the time wasn't necessarily on the communication, but on saving the children. And they've since developed some stronger protocols so that they're able to more easily identify patients digitally while they move around the hospital.
3: And that was reporter Beck Pridham reporting from Devonport on a distressing event and a challenging one to report on. And if this story has raised concerns for you or anyone you know, you can contact Lifeline on 13 11 14. Well, for a change of pace now, and if you love music but don't love maths, here's an intriguing question and answer. What is it about Mozart's music that makes it more distinctive and more pleasing to listen to than that of other classical composers? Well, now we have a mathematical answer. The discovery was made by an 18-year-old named Linus Chen Plotkins in the US.
21: We were trying to figure out why certain composers sound different from others. And I created definitions of uncertainty or predictability and surprise in music. And when applied to a corpus of, you know, hundreds and hundreds of sonatas, I found that there are differences in certain composers' styles, and particularly that Mozart was a super surprising, interesting composer in comparison to Beethoven and Haydn and Schubert.
3: Marcus de Sortoy is Professor of Mathematics at Oxford University, and he explains the connection between maths and music.
0: I think the key word here is pattern. I often like to call mathematics the science of pattern. And in a way, I think music is almost like the art of pattern. And when we listen to music, our brain is searching for where it might be going next, looking for the pattern.
5: Right. And so in terms of what Linus Chen Plotkins has done, is it something we would have known anyway?
0: I think there was a feeling that this is what made Mozart's music quite special, is that it's quite hard to predict what's going to happen next. And I think that's what our brain really enjoys. The classic thing, the old grey whistle test. I find it really difficult to sing back Mozart aria, say, from Don Giovanni. And I always think it sounds very natural, but that's what's so intriguing. It sounds natural, yet Mozart is taking you somewhere quite unexpected, which is what is making it so satisfying. There's a beautiful quartet called the Dissonance Quartet. It got that name because, in some sense, Mozart was doing some really intriguing things. Listen to this opening and try and predict where it's going to go next.

0: I mean, it makes utter sense, yet you're not even quite sure what key it's in.
1: Classic example of Mozart. But this is, of course, focusing on Mozart. There are other composers that we absolutely love who are perhaps not so predictable.
0: Composers do love exploiting mathematical structures in intriguing ways. Olivier Messiaen, French composer, there's an amazing quartet that he wrote. When you listen to this opening, you can hear the clarinet and the violin exchanging bird themes. But there's an incredible structure in the piano part, which is where Messiaen was playing. Have a little listen to this and see what you can hear. Probably quite hard for the ear to hear that they're actually prime numbers, 17 and 29 being used in the most intriguing way to create pattern that's very hard to predict because of the use of the prime.
1: There will be many people who just absolutely respond to music but think that they don't get maths. Does this suggest that they might instinctively actually be getting maths?
0: I think you're absolutely right. And I often say, you know, evolution has left humanity with a mathematical brain because it's all about pattern searching. And those patterns help us to read into the future. And that's what we're doing when we're listening to music. We're trying to kind of hear where might we be going and then kind of enjoying when we're sort of taken somewhere slightly less obvious.
2: A fascinating story there. That was Marcus de Sortoy, a professor of mathematics at Oxford University, speaking with the BBC's Sarah Montague with some beautiful sounds for your Tuesday afternoon, or almost afternoon if you're in the West. Thanks for your company here on News Radio. It's time now for today's episode of News Daily.
3: Prices are rising again, thanks to the conflict in the Persian Gulf spreading to the Red Sea. It's fueling inflation around the world, including in Australia, where it has been stubbornly high. It means an interest rate rise is all but certain when the Reserve Bank meets next week. Today, ABC finance expert Alan Kohler on the squeeze on household budgets and the prospect of a recession. I'm Melissa Clark, filling in for Sam Hawley on Gadigal Land in Sydney. This is ABC News Daily. Alan, over the last week, oil prices have really surged. They've been the highest they've been for months. You know, they reached $110 a barrel. They're staying over that $100 benchmark for most of the month. Clearly, the disruptions that we've seen to trading routes in the Middle East, both the Strait of Hormuz and the Red Sea, are taking their toll on global oil supplies.
4: Well, that's definitely true. You know, the whole thing is ramped up again in the Middle East and in the Strait of Hormuz. And it's also, I think, part of the reason the oil price is going up so much is because it's sort of spread to the Red Sea now.
5: Houthi rebels have captured more key islands in the southern Red Sea, tightening their grip on the Bab el-Mandab Strait, one of the world's key shipping routes.
6: The Strait, the Red Sea, and inland Saudi Arabia are now active war zones. Some analysts now have warned the price of oil could reach a record $150 a barrel, perhaps by the end of the year.
4: It's got Yemen on one side and Africa on the other, and the Houthi rebels in Yemen seem to have got control of part of the coast and an island in that strait. And they're also, over the weekend, they've started attacking Saudi Arabia. So that whole problem in the Persian Gulf has now spread to the Red Sea. And that's what's kind of spooked the oil markets, sending the price up. And separately, they seem to be knocking out some refineries. And that is putting up the refinery margins, not just of our refineries, but all refineries around the world. So you're getting a double whammy effect, really. One is the oil price goes up, and then on top of that, the margins that refineries charge for turning that oil into petrol and diesel are also going up.
3: And that has a flow-on effect through to Australia pretty quickly. We're already seeing prices at the Bowser jump, even though it can take a while for some of these impacts to flow through to end users. But when it comes to both petrol and particularly diesel, they both play a big role in the economy, don't they?
4: Well, yeah, obviously a lot of cars use diesel as well as petrol, so that has an immediate impact on prices for consumers. But the thing about diesel is that it's also used for transporting basically everything around the country. The increase in the diesel price goes on to the prices of all goods, you know, supermarkets, everything. So that's kind of further increasing prices in general, and we just don't know where that's going to end.
3: It's certainly a huge amount of pressure on supply. And we know, particularly given, as you were just talking about, the use of petrol and diesel in the supply chain in Australia is significant, and that adds to inflation. We've seen the Reserve Bank Chair, Michelle Bullock, address a parliamentary committee at the end of last week, and she made it clear that her concerns about the current circumstances are significant.
7: Some of these upside risks to inflation appear to be materialising. Global cost pressures have increased. The Middle East conflict, the AI boom and extreme weather events are contributing to upward pressure on a range of energy, agricultural and technology-related prices. There is little sign of resolution in the Middle East conflict. Oil and related prices have increased sharply again and will add directly to inflation.
3: That seems to have been a bit of a signal that another interest rate hike might be on the way, right?
4: Yeah, more than a bit, I'd say, Melissa. I mean, really, they've been pretty clear. I think they're definitely softening us up for a rate hike next week, next Tuesday, September the 29th, which is probably the first of two that they're going to do. I mean, the market's pretty convinced that, and most economists are now saying that there'll be another one in November when they meet again. I mean, look, the Reserve Bank tends usually to look through fuel price increases, which is why they look at the core inflation rather than headline inflation. And that's because, you know, those things tend to be volatile and, you know, they don't want to respond to a short-term increase in some price or other, even if it is petrol. But on the other hand, what they're also concerned about is the effect of fuel prices embedding inflation expectations in. People kind of get used to inflation and they have it in their mind that prices are rising at 5% or whatever it is. And so the Reserve Bank is keen to ensure that there isn't an increase in inflation expectations. And really the only way they can do that is by persuading everybody that they are going to do something about it. And the way they do that is by doing something about it.
3: They really need to walk the walk as well as talk the talk in this case.
4: Exactly. The main reason Australia is increasing interest rates is because productivity has been weak for years. For 10 years, Australian productivity has not grown at all. And in fact, the most recent national accounts showed that productivity, as measured by GDP per hours worked, actually fell. So, and the problem with that is that for Australia, that reduces the speed limit that Australia's economy can grow at. Because if you haven't got productivity growth, then the economy can't grow very much without causing inflation. And so the Reserve Bank thinks that the speed limit for Australian growth is about 1.8, 1.9%, and it's currently growing at more than 2%, 2.1%. And so that's why the interest rates are going up next week, in order to sort of tap the brakes and slow the economy down.
3: Alan, if we look overseas, last week we saw the US Federal Reserve raise rates, and that was announced by the chairman, Kevin Walsh.
8: The plain fact is that inflation is too high and has been for too long. We must be confident that underlying inflation is moving to our objective, clearly and at sufficient speed.
3: It could need to raise rates again this year. Now, that's something that the Fed Reserve has avoided for a long time, right? How significant is it that we have now seen a rate hike in the US?
4: Look, it's obviously the most significant economy in the world. So when they put up interest rates, it affects everybody. Other interest rates are going up. Japan is putting up interest rates as well. Not quite everybody's doing it, but still there is a trend now, which is called a global trend, of a more or less coordinated increase in interest rates to deal with the inflation that's going on. And there are three kind of things all to do with Donald Trump. One is the war in the Middle East, obviously, which is putting up oil prices. Second is tariffs in the US, which have put up prices in the US and is kind of having an impact on global trade. And the third thing is Trump's fiscal policies, which, you know, a huge amount of spending, and he's just promised another $5,000 if the Republicans win the midterm elections. And so all of these things are leading to higher interest rates. There was an expectation or a thought that Kevin Warsh, the new chairman of the Federal Reserve appointed by Donald Trump, would be a rate cutter rather than a rate hiker. But he's made it clear he's a rate hiker, which Mr. Trump isn't terribly happy about.
9: Interest rates are too high. They're not appropriate. And I talked to Kevin and I said, you might as well vote with the board because it's not going to matter. The board is very hostile. They're very political.
4: So, look, I mean, everyone's got their own problems, but all roads are leading to Rome, which is higher interest rates.
3: Bond market yields are particularly high, both in the US and in Australia. Investors don't seem to have much confidence that inflation will be tamed. They want a bigger return for lending money to governments. What challenges does that present?
4: Analysts and investors tend to value companies according to the bond rate. And so as it goes up, that reduces the valuation of company shares. And so it's starting to put some pressure on the share market and making a fall in the share market more likely. I mean, everyone's talking about maybe there's an AI bubble and that's going to burst. Well, you know, who knows about that? But rising bond rates make a fall in the share market more likely. Doesn't make it absolutely inevitable, but it certainly makes it more likely.
3: Alan, there are a lot of concerning elements coming together here. The potential for the share market to take a hit, the prospect or very much the certainty of more rate rises as the Reserve Bank tries to get on top of inflation. Nonetheless, we still want economic growth in the country. How does the Reserve Bank go about weighing up these different factors? Does it have any choice but to raise interest rates at this point, despite what impacts might be coming?
4: It's interesting. The Reserve Bank has made it clear that inflation is its priority. So, you know, that's the number one thing. They've made it clear about that. So their priority is to get inflation down. That's what they're going to do. I mean, I was just reflecting this morning that the Reserve Bank used to have three mandates, statutory mandates in its legislation, maintenance of full employment, the maintenance of stable inflation, and thirdly, the economic prosperity of the Australian people and welfare, the well-being, prosperity and well-being of Australian people. And that was removed in 2024.
3: That's more government levers. That's fiscal policy and decisions that governments make that have the most influence there, right?
4: Yeah, that's right. But it is the case that over the past 10 years, Australia's household disposable income has been declining. So, you know, the prosperity of and welfare of the Australian people individually has been terrible. And it's not just because they removed it from the RBA's mandates, obviously, as you point out, it's not their province. But still, that's the problem we have in Australia. The individual welfare of Australians has been bad. The aggregate numbers have been boosted by population growth mainly. And now, obviously, the government is now reducing population or reducing net overseas migration, and the coalition wants to reduce it even more. But the government reducing population growth at the same time as the Reserve Bank increases interest rates, I do think leads to the risk of a recession, both in aggregate and per capita terms.
3: How likely do you think it is that we would end up in a recession?
4: Look, I don't think it's yet 50-50, but I think it's getting up there. I mean, if the government is actually successful in reducing net overseas migration to 225,000 in 2 years, and it, you know, it says it wants to do that, but we'll see. But if it is, then that's going to add to the impact of higher interest rates, I think, and make a recession more likely.
3: And Alan, if we take those things combined, migration coming down, interest rates higher, who knows how much further that might be exacerbated as the crisis in the Middle East continues and what impact that might continue to have on the oil supply. What does that mean at the individual level for the household that's watching their petrol costs, watching their grocery bills and their rent or their mortgage payments? Well, what are they facing?
4: Well, they're facing a tough time. I mean, it's no wonder everyone's pissed off. I mean, and looking for other people to vote for who aren't the usual main parties. I mean, it's no wonder everyone's getting disillusioned.
3: Alan Kohler is a finance presenter and columnist with the ABC. This episode was produced by Ilaria Brophy and Louise Mylan. Audio production by Sam Dunn. Our supervising producer is Sydney Peed. I'm Melissa Clark. ABC News Daily will be back again tomorrow. Thanks for listening.
2: And thanks very much to the team at News Daily. Checking the finance screens now, Australian shares are up slightly today. The All Ords currently up 0.2%. Similar story there for the ASX 200. It's also up 0.2% right now. In weather, showers for Sydney today. It's mostly sunny elsewhere. That's nearly all from me for today. Sarah Dingle will be with you after the news.

0: ABC News, good afternoon. I'm William Howard Evans. The federal government says the work of an NDIS integrity task force has resulted in $2.1 billion in savings and benefits since 2022. The specialist reporting team's Evan Young has more.
1: The Fraud Fusion Task Force, a partnership between multiple government agencies to find and stop fraud in government programs, was set up in November 2022. Minister Jenny McAllister says that since then, $1.2 billion in fraudulent payments have been prevented, while $900 million has been directed away from bad actors and towards participants. The government expects a further $2 billion in savings by mid-2029. A parliamentary inquiry into the extent of fraud in the $50 billion NDIS reported in July, after hearing concerns that not enough safeguards had been built into the scheme's original design.
0: The Defence Minister says US fighter jet parts, which were mistakenly diverted, were not sensitive. Politico reported over the weekend that a shipment of F-35 parts, including a canopy with radar-resistant technology, was unexpectedly sent to Hong Kong after leaving Australia for repair. It's raised concerns that China's government may be able to access restricted intelligence, but Richard Marles has played down the significance of the apparent security breach.
2: My understanding is that, you know, there is a sense of comfort that we're not talking about sensitive equipment here or sensitive parts. Ultimately, though, this is an issue which is going to be managed by the United States.
0: Shadow Housing Minister Andrew Bragg is reigniting a call for Australians to be allowed early access to their superannuation to help them buy a home. In a speech to the Financial Services Council today, Senator Bragg has flagged concerns about the number of retirees who are renting, making the case for earlier access to super. Senator Bragg says he wants to reopen the conversation.
3: This is a speech today that's looking at the broader contours of this debate. I think it's very important that we are able to have a debate about calibrating housing and retirement policy. And I think most people would want their well-paid politicians to be pushing out the boat on ideas that might be able to help them achieve their goal of home ownership.
0: A Sydney court has heard that former police officer Beaulamere Condon claims to have acted in self-defence when he killed Sydney man Jesse Baird and denies firing the bullet that killed Mr. Baird's partner, Luke Davies. Sarah Gerrithy reports.
4: Crown prosecutors have told the court that after becoming obsessed with Jesse Baird, Beaulamere Condon disguised himself as an Uber Eats rider and went to Mr. Baird's Paddington share house in February 2024, intending to kill him. The Crown alleges he shot both Mr. Baird and his partner Luke Davies dead with his police pistol, then took elaborate steps to cover up the crime. But the accused defence barrister, John Stratton SC, says his client will argue he went to the home to pick up some belongings and was surprised to find Mr. Baird in the kitchen. He told the court Mr. Baird was shot during a struggle over the accused's gun, and then there was another tussle where Mr. Davies shot himself with the pistol. The defence told the court the accused's actions afterwards were driven by panic.
0: A Tasmanian court has heard of the challenge in identifying the children involved in the Hillcrest Jumping Castle tragedy. Beck Pridham has more.
5: Six children died and three were seriously injured at Hillcrest Primary School when the jumping castle became airborne in December 2021. Today, Paula Hyland from the Tasmania Health Service told the coronial inquest how difficult it was to identify the children at the Mersey Community Hospital. She said that made it hard to provide families with up-to-date information. The court heard one child was declared deceased upon arrival and his mother waited in the hospital for...
4: shot himself with the pistol. The defence told the court the accused's actions afterwards were driven by panic.
0: A Tasmanian court has heard of the challenge in identifying the children involved in the Hillcrest Jumping Castle tragedy. Beck Pridham has more.
5: Six children died and three were seriously injured at Hillcrest Primary School when the jumping castle became airborne in December 2021. Today,

0: 4 hours before she was told. Ms. Hyland said the priority was saving other children and staff didn't want to provide incorrect information.
1: In the AFL, Brisbane Lions fans have turned out in force at the club's open training session to show their support for the team ahead of Saturday's grand final. Jordan Bissell has more.
2: Supporters have packed the club's Springfield base at Ipswich, west of Brisbane, as excitement builds in the lead-up to Saturday's clash against Fremantle at the MCG.
3: Absolutely shaken in my boots, but we've been at this big dance 3 times. This will be our 4th. Let's go, boys.
4: We can do it. We can do 3 in a row just like we did years ago back in 2001, 2002 and 2003. We've got the team to do it. We can.
2: Brisbane will head into the decider as slight favourites despite losing star midfielder Lachie Neale to suspension for striking. The club will challenge the one-match ban at the AFL Tribunal tonight.
1: This is ABC News.
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6: Hello, Sarah Dingle with you here on ABC News Radio. Thanks for your company and thanks to Rhiannon Elston for taking you through the last few hours. Making news as US media outlets sue the president for banning them from the White House, the Trump administration launches Trump TV. Shortly, we'll speak to a former Australian ambassador to the US. And
7: the reality is that we actually lose a woman or girl every 4 days in this country.
6: Some experts are calling for a national royal commission into domestic and family violence. But first to Tasmania. Today is the second day of an inquest into the deaths of 6 children at an end-of-year celebration at Hillcrest Primary School. Reporter Beck Pridham is following the inquest at Devonport.
8: Today we've heard from Paula Hyland. She's an executive with the Tasmania Health Service and she's detailed just what happened at the hospital that day. So the students who were badly injured were taken to the Mersey Community Hospital, which is a nearby hospital and not usually used for these purposes, but there happened to be a training of doctors and other medical professionals there on the day, which meant that the hospital was able to amp up its function there. Now, a code brown was declared very quickly on that day, which is a nationally recognised system that's called when there's a mass casualty event. We sadly heard that 2 of the children were declared deceased shortly after arriving and that hospital staff worked really hard to try and save the other children that arrived that day. There was a range of staff that were dispatched to take care of them, and it's something that has continued to affect them. Now, we've heard that these Code Brown events are really very infrequent. The last time that Tasmania called one was actually in 2001 when there was a Cradle Mountain bus tragedy where a number of people died. So really infrequent for the state to see. And there's only been a couple in the last 3 years that have been standbys. So it's a really, really unusual thing to happen here in Tasmania. Now, we've also heard about some of the difficulties in the communications with families. The court heard that one of the children who was declared deceased upon arrival, it took 4 hours for his mother, who had been waiting in the hospital, to learn of his death. We heard that amid the chaos, Ms. Hyland said that staff were just focusing on saving the children and that the priority at the time wasn't necessarily on the communication but on saving the children. And they've since developed some stronger protocols so that they're able to more easily identify patients digitally while they move around the hospital.
6: That was reporter Beck Pridham reporting there from Devonport on a distressing event. And if this story has raised concerns for you or anyone you know, you can call Lifeline. The number, of course, 13 11 14. To New South Wales now, where police are investigating whether several men present at the time an 11-year-old boy was shot in the head in northwest Sydney had links to organised crime. The child is still in a critical condition in hospital with wounds to his face and neck. Superintendent Naomi Moore is providing an update on the investigation, starting with what they found.

0: found when they were called to Norwest yesterday afternoon. Let's have a listen.
1: Police found an 11-year-old boy who had been shot to the face. He was treated at the scene by New South Wales paramedics and he was conveyed to hospital in a critical condition where he currently remains. There are a number of people in the unit at the time of this incident. We have spoken to some of those people and we are currently trying to locate some others to speak to them about the incident and about any involvement they may have. Some of the people who were present at the time of the shooting are not currently cooperating with investigators. Three men, all aged 18, were arrested at the scene last night, two of which were brought here to Castle Hill Police Station, where they were spoken to by police and they were released pending further inquiries. And one male was taken to Riverston Police Station and he was charged with concealing a serious indictable offence and he was bail refused. Our investigations are ongoing. I want to reassure the community, this shooting at this stage does not appear to be linked directly to current conflicts. However, a number of individuals that were inside the unit at the time are well known to New South Wales Police, and their association with organised crime is being considered by investigators.
2: Do you have any idea what happened, whether the boy accidentally fired the gun himself or someone else in the apartment fired the gun?
1: As I said to you, this is very early in the investigation and there are a number of people that we are yet to speak with. We haven't been able to speak to the child himself. We do not know and we are not eliminating any possibility about how this tragic situation happened.
3: Have you found the gunman who left the premises before police arrived?
4: And do you think maybe that they disposed of the gun?
1: Look, in terms of the gunman, so to speak, I won't even suggest that that is something that... has occurred. There's been a gunman, so to speak. So we are looking to speak to a number of people, as we've said. A number of people did leave before the police arrived, and we are hoping to speak to them shortly.
0: That's Police Superintendent Naomi Moore in Sydney there providing an update on an investigation into a shooting which left an 11-year-old boy with wounds to the face and neck. To the US now, where hostilities between the media and the Trump administration have ramped right up. Three US media outlets are suing President Donald Trump after he banned them from the White House last week. CNN, MS Now and Politico have launched the legal action, saying the ban violates their rights to free speech under the Constitution. It's left Donald Trump with no TV coverage ahead of his trip to New York for the UN General Assembly. But he's doubled down. Hours after he banned the media outlets from the White House, the administration launched its own round-the-clock channel called Trump TV, which is being promoted as a way to watch the Trump administration's, quote, biggest moments all in one place. Arthur Sinodinos was Australia's ambassador to the US from 2020 to 2023. He's now chair of the US Studies Centre at the University of Sydney, and he joins us live. Welcome back to News Radio.
5: Thanks, Sarah.
0: So, first of all, this isn't the first time the president has tried to ban the press from the White House, but three media outlets in one go now launching a legal case. Is this a violation of the First Amendment?
5: Well, the news organisations in the gun are going to the courts. They've launched action along the lines of the First Amendment. They've engaged First Amendment lawyers. So that will be tested. It's been tested before and they've been found to have the right to be on the premises, as it were. This happened during Trump 1. There's a history of the president not being happy with unfavourable coverage, as you can imagine. It's every politician's dream probably to say that we'll just ban all the people who criticise us because they're clearly bad people. They don't understand the greatness of what we've done. But the US has a very clear commitment in its constitution under the First Amendment to free speech, and that will be tested in this case. And it's interesting that a number of the news networks, including Fox News, which the president avidly watches, have joined in not taking coverage of the president or presidential events. Trump TV is a bit of a filler, but it's not a substitute, and it'll be seen for what it is. And it's a bit sort of outside the American tradition of free speech to have state television.
0: So is this state-run TV, Trump TV?
5: Well, the idea of it is to get an unfiltered stream of content, video content out to people, showing what's going on without any of the commentary and so on and so forth. That's clearly what it is. We know in the past the president has railed against what he regards as fake news. He's gone after the legacy networks and promoted the bloggers, the podcasters and the new players. And when he went to White House or came to the White House this second time around, he made provision for them and what questions they can ask and when they can ask and all of that. So he's clearly had it in his view to try and tilt the playing field in his favour when it comes to the presentation of the news.
0: Mm. Now, given what you know of the landscape in the US, Arthur Sinodinos, who do you think is going to back down here? The three media outlets which have launched this lawsuit and their, you know, fellow players in the industry who have stopped coverage in solidarity, including, as you say, Fox News, or Donald Trump and his Trump TV?
5: Look, I think it's very hard for the three networks that are in the gun to back down. This is, this is a principle of news presentation, not just because of the First Amendment, but they would find it very hard to just, how are they meant to compromise? Are they meant to compromise their coverage? Are they meant to run what they want to say past the White House? Are they meant to tone it down in a way that suits the White House? In one sense, it's existential.
0: And what about back here, Arthur Sinodinos? We have seen, of course, Pauline Hanson's One Nation block the ABC and The Guardian from press conferences. No other media outlets have also walked out in solidarity, I note. But after this episode in the US, Peter Grester has said that protect our democracy here. Australia needs a media freedom bill to recognise the importance of media freedom to our democracy and to write it into law. Is that a protection which is important, which we should introduce into Parliament, do you think?
5: There have been cases before the High Court which have indicated that there is, to quote, an implied freedom of communication or whatever, i.e. free speech.
0: Peter Grester says that's not enough. An implied right is not sufficient.
5: But what I'm saying is if you seek to codify these things, the danger always is what you have in and what you leave out. This has always been one of the challenges with bills of rights, that if you're going to do that, to get them right and be inclusive rather than exclusive. And so this territory, once you get into this, arguing what's in and what's out, that can get pretty treacherous. I think we should presume on the basis that there should be freedom of speech, unless there are overriding reasons, whether it's incitement to hatred or violence or whatever. We can have debates over that. But seeking to guarantee press freedom through a bill won't necessarily work.
0: Should we then require all political parties to allow all media organisations into their events and press conferences?
5: Well, I would have thought that parties that do that, that restrict coverage, are cutting off their noses to spite their faces, because they're stopping themselves from appealing to all sections of the community. I remember when John Howard was Prime Minister, even if he had a gripe about a particular station or whatever, or outlet, he made sure he covered all the outlets, because his point was to get his message out to as many people as possible.
0: Arthur Sinodinos, we're out of time. Thank you very much for joining us here on ABC News Radio.
5: Thanks, Sarah.
0: Arthur Sinodinos there, who was Australia's ambassador to the US during COVID, in fact. Before that, he was a member of parliament. He is currently chair of the US Studies Centre at the University of Sydney. You're listening to ABC News Radio. Sarah Dingle here with you. Making headlines, the first person in Australia to be charged under new deepfake laws has been confronted by his victim, who said the offending has destroyed her self-confidence and body image. An ACT and New South Wales aged care provider says it's completed all remediation for employees who are underpaid between 2018 and 2025. And overseas investigators in Brazil say an alleged serial killer of 16 people dressed as a woman and hid in the woods. The 33-year-old man was caught earlier this month after a two-day pursuit wearing a dress, a wig and painted nails. He was also carrying a baby that authorities say was not related to him. Coming back home, a regional New South Wales business owner has found himself in a David and Goliath trademark battle with comic giant DC. Matthew McKay runs a lighting store in Dubbo and also dresses up as a caped superhero called the Fan Man to remind the region that his store also sells fans. He creates parody videos for the store's social media accounts like this one.
6: Dubbo Lighting Centre. Come and talk to Fan Man if you need a light plan. Dubbo Lighting Centre. We'll see you tomorrow. We're on Wingee Warra. Dusty U pulls into town.
0: So catchy. But what started as a joke has become serious after he received an email from DC Comics alleging that his Fan Man branding is too similar to Superman. It's not the first time a small Australian business has been accused of copying a big name, but how close can you get to crossing the line? Joining me now is University of Technology Sydney intellectual property law expert Sarah Hook. Welcome to News Radio.
7: Hi, thanks for having me.
0: So we heard a bit of Fan Man there. DC Comics is alleging that Fan Man, who in his guise as Fan Man wears bright red, yellow and blue, looks like a Lycra bodysuit, a cape and a chest emblem, will, quote, likely mislead consumers, end quote, into believing that his business or products were endorsed in some way by DC Comics. Would people really think that?
7: Probably not, considering the context that they're in. But then again, we don't know how far that would go. So, you know, if he was selling merchandise, for example, and, you know, people didn't know, or there were people coming in and seeing just like the shield or something, they could possibly get confused. But you would think most people would understand it's a bit of a parody.
0: Yeah, I mean, you know, his music videos, I don't see they have much to do with DC Comics, to be honest. This was all pretty lighthearted to start with. But tell me, where is the line between parody and trademark infringement?
7: So trademark infringement only really happens when you are trying to use something as a trademark as opposed to using something to have a bit of fun, but it's not really something that identifies you as a business. So, you know, you could put on a parody that incorporates, you know, the McDonald's logo or something like that, because you're not using that as your brand or as the way to pinpoint the origin of your business. So it's only when you are using a mark as if it is your brand that trademark infringement comes in. We don't actually have a parody infringement, a parody defence for trademark infringement because of that idea of, well, as long as you're not using it as your brand, then it isn't an infringement anyway. Unlike America, for example, that does have parody exceptions for trademark use.
0: There are a number of small Australian businesses who have fallen foul of big US-based companies and had to head into court. But the emphasis here is on small. We've had, you know, clothing retailer Katy Perry taken on by Canadian pop star Katy Perry. She's a relatively small retailer. There's a town near Dubbo, Coonamble, which has a festival which was called Coachella. Lawyers from Coachella Music Festival reached out and they had to change it to Coachella. I mean, how are these big brands coming across these small entities anyway, and why do they care so much?
7: Well, at first I thought this one in particular probably could have been from the TikToks and the social media use, but I have actually discovered that this particular business did apply for a trademark themselves, and that would have put DC Comics lawyers on alert, because they have lawyers that will be looking through the Gazette to see when trademarks that are similar to their mark are attempting to be filed. Mm. Same with Katy Perry. So Katy Perry was fine until Katy Perry, the singer, wanted to come to Australia, and she applied for a trademark and found there was already one on the register to the smaller business. So, you know, I was thinking this story was all about how AI tools are being used to kind of see all these little infringements. And I definitely think that's what's happening with Coachella, for example, because Coachella isn't the only ones that kind of have been sought by Coachella to change naming and branding. But in these particular cases, it is the application for the trademark that has alerted them, and they've then opposed the trademark and then sent the letters to desist.
0: Sarah Hook, thank you for joining us.
7: Thank you.
0: That's Sarah Hook, who is an intellectual property law expert from the University of Technology, Sydney. And the ABC has also contacted DC Comics for comment. Time to get the latest in sport now with Daniel Garb.
8: Thank you very much. Well, Collingwood star Nick Dacos unsurprisingly won the AFL's Brownlow medal last night. He joins club greats Nathan Buckley and Dane Swan as just the 10th Collingwood player to win the medal. Dacos collected 47 votes from his 22 games played, 11 clear of the next best, Geelong's Bailey Smith. So some of the records he broke last night, Dacos, the most votes in a season with 47. That surpasses Patrick Cripps' 45 in 2024. The most three-vote games for best on ground, 13 in a single season, surpassing Cripps' 12 in 2024. The most consecutive three-vote games, six straight matches, rounds 15 to 20. And the biggest winning margin ever. That's an equal record of 11 votes. He won from Bailey Smith of Geelong and Western Bulldogs skipper Marcus Bontempelli, who finishes on the podium yet again, but a Brownlow medal eludes the Dogs' great. Brisbane's Connor McKenna won the league's Goal of the Year prize, while Hawthorn's Nick Watson took out Mark of the Year. Fremantle defender Bailey Banfield won the Jim Steins Community Leadership Award for his work with the Starlight Children's Foundation, but it was very much Nick Dacos' night. Hawthorn defender Jarman Impey admits the decision paid against him late on that cost the Hawks a spot in the AFL Grand Final was the right one. Impey was penalised for holding the ball in the dying stages of Hawthorn's preliminary final defeat on Saturday to Brisbane by umpire Hayden Mayer. It led to a free kick for Hugh McGluggage, which he converted to give Brisbane the lead in the final 30 seconds. Despite the outrage from Hawthorn players and fans after the final siren, Impey told the Kick It Forward podcast last night on the Brownlow Medal red carpet that the call was spot on.
9: It was the right decision. So, yeah, naturally, when you think there's 30, 40 seconds to go, you try to, hold it in and go from there. But, no, credit to Hayden, and I hope that, there was no hate message towards him. So, sending love to him.
8: The Fremantle Dockers say they are embracing the hype and chaos surrounding AFL Grand Final week as they look to win the club's first premiership. Fremantle is set to start as slight underdogs despite finishing the season as the minor premier, with Brisbane looking to claim a third straight premiership at the MCG on Saturday. Dockers midfielder Corey Wagner says the players are simply embracing the occasion.
10: Just enjoy the moment and be grateful to be in the position and, sort of welcome all those people coming in to give you tickets and, just embrace it all. So it's, as much as I think I've sort of gotten, the way the year sort of panned out, I've sort of got plans in place and, just going to enjoy it all.
8: So AFL Grand Final week and preliminary final week in the NRL, and Dolphins star Selwyn Cobbo says he's determined to take his game to another level. The 24-year-old winger signed a four-year extension last week as the Redcliffe-based club prepares for Friday's preliminary final against the Roosters at Lang Park. Cobbo says he's playing with renewed confidence and belief.
11: Just trying to prove a point and get where I need to be, where I should be. Playing Origin and playing final footy now, and it's been the best year so far for me. And I'm just enjoying footy and now I love proving people wrong. I hate when people doubt me, and this is a good year for me, yeah.
8: So the Dolphins and Roosters on Friday night in the first preliminary final. Then on Sunday, it is Penrith up against Newcastle for a place in the grand final as well. The National Basketball League has clarified a controversial late-game free-throw ruling in last night's clash between Tasmania and Southeast Melbourne. Down 91-89 in Hobart, the Phoenix were awarded two free throws and possession of the ball. But the wrong player stepped up to take the free throws. Under new rules brought in for this season, it meant the call was cancelled, handing the Jack Jumpers the ball on the way to a 96-91 win. Head of referee Scott Butler said, had the error come from officials, it could have been corrected, but since it was on the player, the outcome could not be undone. And Australian netballer Sarah Clough has been selected as part of a 14-player diamond squad ahead of next month's Constellation Cup against New Zealand. Netball Australia is sticking with the 31-year-old defender despite recently being sanctioned by the sport's governing body after pleading guilty to assault and failing to disclose the matter prior to the Commonwealth Games. Donnell Wallum, Amy Parmenter, and potential debutant Jesse Grenvold have been added to the core group of players that claim bronze in Glasgow. The four test series across both Australia and New Zealand will begin in Auckland on October 18. So a massive week in Australian sport, building up to the grand final, the Brownlow medal, of course, the traditional opening to grand final week. Nick Dacos celebrated. Now the attention turns to Brisbane and Fremantle, and most certainly to Lachie Neale's tribunal case tonight. Will the two-time Brownlow medalist be free to play in the grand final or not? He has incurred a one-week suspension for a gut punch to Jack Ginnivan of Hawthorn. And if his appeal is not successful tonight, he will not play in the grand final, which will have a massive bearing, of course, on the contest.
0: Mm. Daniel Garb, thank you. Taking a look at the weather around the country for this Tuesday, the 22nd of September in Brisbane right now, 25 degrees and sunny. Showers in Sydney, 15. Overcast in Canberra, where it's 13 degrees. Sunny in Melbourne and 15. Mostly fine in Hobart, 15 degrees. In Adelaide, 19 and sunny, 20 degrees and fine in Perth. And in Darwin, mostly sunny, 31 degrees. 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
12: Thank you, Sarah. Police have revealed several people aren't cooperating with their investigation after an 11-year-old boy was shot in the face in northwest Sydney. An 18-year-old man has since been charged with concealing a serious indictable offence. The 11-year-old remains in hospital in a critical condition. Defence Minister Richard Marles says US fighter jet parts, which were mistakenly diverted, were not sensitive. A shipment of F-35 parts was unexpectedly sent to Hong Kong after leaving Australia for repair. It's raised concerns that China's government may be able to access restricted intelligence about how the jet operates. Federal opposition leader Angus Taylor has refused to directly comment on a proposal by his own shadow cabinet minister to allow access to superannuation to help Australians buy a home. In a speech to the Financial Services Council today, shadow housing minister Andrew Bragg has suggested the idea of using super as collateral for a loan or withdrawing a lump sum for a house deposit. Angus Taylor says the coalition will have more to say on housing policy ahead of the next election. The coronial inquest into the Hillcrest Primary School tragedy is continuing today with evidence from leadership in the Tasmanian Department of Health. Six children died and three were seriously injured after wind tossed a jumping castle across a school oval in northwest Tasmania in 2021. Former police officer Beau Lamar Condon's defence barrister has told a Sydney court his client was acting in self-defence when he shot Sydney man Jesse Baird in 2024. And Mr. Baird's partner, Luke Davies, fatally shot himself during a struggle. The 31-year-old has pleaded not guilty to two counts of murder and one of aggravated break and enter. His defence counsel is urging jurors against rushing to reach any final conclusions until they have heard all of the evidence in the case. Sarah, I'll have more news in half an hour.
0: Sounds good, William Howard Evans. Thank you.
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0: Hello, Sarah Dingle with you here on ABC News Radio. 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Making news.
14: This is about protecting people online, whether it be dating apps or in other ways, and that's what the digital duty of care is all about.
0: The Federal Treasurer says the proposed digital duty of care will also cover dating apps, requiring them to make their products safer. And overseas, in just a few hours, New York will become the world's diplomatic capital as the UN General Assembly holds its annual high-level meeting. Let's get more from New York now. The Prime Minister, Anthony Albanese, is amongst more than 20 world leaders gathering at the United Nations, calling for global guardrails to ensure that artificial intelligence remains under human control. The ABC's political lead, David Spears, is at the UN in New York and explains how significant this statement is for global rules for AI.
15: Look, it's significant in that this is middle powers standing together and standing up for some safety guardrails to be put in place when it comes to the development of artificial intelligence. The main point in this statement today is that AI must remain under human direction, oversight and control. It must be developed and used in line with international law. It goes on to say that companies have responsibilities here, the AI companies, when it comes to putting in place safety protocols, governments also to develop some common standards on safety and transparency, and that the UN itself should explore creating an international institution to set standards around AI. So it shows us that the weeks leading up to this UN General Assembly has had an impact. The concerns from those AI industry leaders themselves about the risks of humans losing control of AI, that's had an impact on these middle power countries like Australia, Germany, Canada, the European Commission also, interestingly, the United Kingdom not a signatory to this statement. But as we know, it's the two big players that matter the most, the US and China, are not a part of this statement.
16: There is a lot of talk about middle powers and, of course, countries like our own and Canada's trying to sort of establish themselves as leaders when you've got these two giants on the world stage. But I wonder how much power we really have as middle countries or middle powers when we also have these alliances in defence, but also international trade with those countries to consider.
15: I think it's limited. I mean, you only have to look at some of those examples, whether it's the ability of middle powers to stop Donald Trump or indeed Xi Jinping when it comes to various trade barriers, tariffs and sanctions, whether it comes to the power of middle powers to stop Donald Trump or Vladimir Putin when it comes to starting wars in the Middle East or in Ukraine. We're talking about limited powers here. It's important that, you know, where possible, those middle powers do speak together and speak up. But I think the realistic assessment is that both the US and China, when it comes to the risks around AI, they're taking a far more sanguine approach here. Donald Trump calls these fears about AI a hoax. China has indicated it sees this as fear-mongering. They have agreed today, the US and China, to set up an AI dialogue between the two of them. That's important and potentially a positive step, but it's not anywhere near as far as Australia and its fellow middle powers would like them to go.
16: What else can we expect out of the Trump-Xi meeting?
15: I think both will be very heavily focused on trade and trying to lower trade barriers and increase trade access where they can. I think we'll also see a focus on the conflicts in the Middle East and Ukraine as well, given the impact that's having on inflation, the economic damage that it's causing around the world, including in these two big economies. And then, yes, artificial intelligence will be high on the agenda, particularly with the focus that it's getting at the UN General Assembly this week. So, look, it's always a good thing, I think, when two adversaries like this, the two major powers, can talk at the leadership level. We're seeing the ability of Donald Trump and Xi Jinping to do that, even if, you know, while they might be very warm when they're together in their conversation and even flattering of each other, we then see a quick return to more hostility in their relationship. But it's clearly a good thing when they're able to come together like this.
0: That was the ABC's political lead, David Spears, at the UN in New York, speaking there to Andy Park. Coming back home, there is an emergency bushfire burning in Queensland's South Burnett. Residents have been ordered to seek shelter now as the bushfire threatens homes. The fire is in the rural area of Teela, north of Blackbutt, and is burning near Stretton Drive. Authorities say it is too late to leave. There is a risk to lives and to homes. If you live in the affected area, tune in to your local ABC radio. It is your emergency broadcaster. Turning to news in Sydney now, a court is hearing the second day of the 12-week murder trial of former police officer Beau Lamar Condon. The 31-year-old is accused of shooting dead Sydney couple Jesse Baird and Luke Davies in February 2024. Sarah Gerethy is following the trial.
17: The opening address began yesterday afternoon and it was put out in five parts and went over a number of hours. So we heard some of this yesterday and the rest this morning, but essentially the Crown during this 12-week trial will be arguing that the accused, Beau Lamar Condon, became obsessed with one of the alleged victims, Jesse Baird, after a brief relationship which began in 2022 and Jesse Baird cut off contact with him in 2023. Now, the Crown says that after that the accused's behaviour escalated, he began stalking Mr. Baird, said, and that from January in 2024, he began to plan his murder. Now, the Crown laid out a number of steps that it says the accused took in the planning of that killing and described its version of events about what happened on the day of the alleged murders. Now, the Crown says the accused donned a disguise. He disguised himself as an Uber Eats delivery rider, and that he went to Jesse Baird's Paddington share house with the intention to kill him. He let himself in allegedly with a key that he had stolen, and that he, according to the Crown, then shot Jesse Baird twice in the kitchen, including, according to the Crown case, once in the head in an execution-style shot. The Crown then alleges that he proceeded to the hallway where Mr. Baird's partner, Luke Davies, was trying to phone Triple O, and the Crown says it will produce evidence that the accused then shot Mr. Davies through the door and killed him. Now, as well as this, the Crown also laid out its evidence that it says it will present during the trial about what the accused then did in terms of returning allegedly to the share house a number of times to clean it up. And the Crown also outlined some evidence that it says we'll hear from a witness who is a friend of the accused. And the Crown says that witness will say that the accused went to him on the day of the alleged murders and told him that he had killed two men, that he'd only intended to kill the first person, but that he had killed the second person because he couldn't risk having a witness. So the Crown says that this was a murder that was planned, that was carried out, and then there were some elaborate cover-ups in the days after the murders. The Defence Counsel, John Stratton SC, says that Beaulamar Condon's team will argue that he acted in self-defence. He says there isn't much dispute that his client became a little bit obsessed with Jesse Baird in the lead-up to these deaths, but he says that on the day of the killing, Beaulamar Condon's team will argue that he went to Jesse Baird's house to collect some possessions and that he was in the Uber Eats delivery disguise because he didn't want anybody seeing him doing so. Now, according to the defence's version of events, he went to the house not expecting Jesse Baird to be home. He says that he took his police gun with him because he couldn't leave it unattended in the car. And then he says his client, when he arrived at the house, was surprised to find Jesse Baird in the kitchen. According to the case that the defence will argue, the two then had a struggle in the kitchen itself and the gun went off twice and Jesse Baird died as a result of those gunshot wounds. So the defence says that is self-defence for the accused. And the story then continues that at some stage the gun was tossed into the lounge room. The accused proceeded down the hallway where he saw Luke Davies, and that another tussle then ensued over the gun, according to the defence case, and that the defence will argue that Luke Davies actually shot himself in the struggle with the gun. So we know that the defence will deny actually firing the bullet that killed Luke Davies.
18: And how's the accused appeared in court, Sarah, and who else was present?
17: Look, the accused has appeared pretty subdued. He's been quietly listening to the evidence from the stand. We have seen a number of family members, Roz, of both victims who have attended the court. And earlier today we were played some CCTV footage, which the Crown says is you can hear the moment when three gunshots sound out on that footage. And we do know that Luke Davies' mother was seen crying during that evidence. It's obviously very emotional to hear in a courtroom.
0: Sarah Gerethy in Sydney there, speaking to Roz Childs. Now to some disturbing stats about the numbers of women having to protect themselves against abuse and harm when it comes to online dating. New research has found 99% of heterosexual women using dating apps have experienced abuse of some kind. There's a push for specific protections against gender-based violence to be included in the federal government's proposed digital duty of care laws. Here's political reporter Nicole Asher.
19: A pathway to love or a road to something much more sinister.
20: Completely unsolicited, aggressively sexual messages, media, photographs.
19: Swiping away on dating apps has defined a generation of relationships. But for many women, online dating platforms don't feel safe, as Brisbane lawyer Rebecca Wilson and her friends have found.
20: We've almost needed to coach each other through how to really handle and navigate online relationships.
19: Their experiences have been backed up through a new study by global research consultancy Behavioural Insights Team, which conducted interviews and a survey of more than 1,000 women. Here's researcher Dr. Karen Tindall.
21: Almost all the women who we surveyed, 99%,
2: 30% had experienced at least one harmful behaviour in the past 3 months. Psychological and emotional harm was the most common category, but also was one of the least likely to be reported to platforms. So when a platform publishes its incident data, it's systematically missing this, and it's only capturing a small subset of what's happening.
19: One in seven women surveyed said they'd received unwanted, explicit messages. Women also reported experiencing sexual abuse, gaslighting and love bombing, which is using affection and flattery to manipulate. Dr. Tindall again.
2: What came through very clearly in the interviews was just how much safety work women were doing in the background to try and prevent abuse on dating apps. So women described constantly trying to anticipate risk, and this is a significant cognitive and emotional burden on women.
19: As considerations given to digital duty of care legislation, there's hope dating apps will become safer. Rebecca Wilson says, as it stands, safety options on the dating apps don't feel up to the job.
20: The current mechanisms are really just not enough on these apps. There are safety buttons, safety features, but when you press them, it doesn't really lead to anything tangible.
19: Proposed digital duty of care laws would require services to identify and mitigate foreseeable risks, rather than relying on users to report harm after it's occurred. They could apply to dating platforms where users faced illegal harms like serious online abuse, stalking, sexual violence or image-based abuse.
21: The ultimate goal has to be creating safer digital environments where people can connect without fear of harassment, manipulation or abuse across that spectrum.
19: Jacqueline Judo-Larson is from the Mindaroo Foundation, which commissioned the research.
21: This really does come at an important moment. Given that the Parliament is considering the digital duty of care legislation, it is the single biggest lever to curb the reach, scale and speed at which abuse is occurring by shifting responsibility from individuals to the companies that are designing and operating online platforms.
19: She says the legislation should explicitly recognise gender-based violence.
21: If we are serious about ending family, domestic and sexual violence in one generation, this is an opportunity we can't squander.
19: Consultation on the digital duty of care closes today.
0: Nicole Asher reporting. You're listening to ABC News Radio. Sarah Dingle here with you. Making headlines, the head of the UN Agency for Palestinian Refugees has called for Israel to be more flexible in allowing equipment and supplies into Gaza. Christian Saunders says almost all of the people in the territory are living in tents under plastic sheeting or under half-destroyed buildings. In the US, a Venezuelan man who was shot and wounded by a US federal immigration agent in Texas says he's being held at an ICE detention centre with a bullet in his back. And coming back home, WA's education minister says the state's new policy on smart glasses in schools will be the strictest in Australia. Everyone will be banned from possessing smart glasses while on public school campuses or at off-site events. They look like a life form from another planet, but Australia is now home to two new species of stick insects. I know, happy Tuesday. Scientists have found the new invertebrate species in rainforests in far north Queensland, with the discovery having implications for conservation efforts in the region. Joining me now is entomologist at the University of Sydney, Braxton Jones, who found the two new species. Welcome to News Radio.
22: Hello, thank you for having me on.
0: It's a pleasure. Can you tell me, when was the moment you realised that these were two entirely new species and what did that feel like?
22: I have actually forgotten the moment because in the world of insects, this happens pretty much every day. So it doesn't take away the joy of discovering these new amazing species, but they kind of all blur into one. And often, of course, these studies go for, I've got one that I started in 2016 and it's still going and I haven't published anything yet. So it's a long time. So it's very easy to forget the exact day. I'm working on about 20, 30 new species at the moment. It's huge undertaking. It's just something that I am faced with every day. And it is very exciting. And I'm working on a small group of insects, there's other insects out there that there's just hundreds, thousands, way more species out there.
0: Wow. Okay. Well, tell me about these two new species of stick insects. They look pretty big and quite prominent. Is it the case that they were mistaken for other species? Is that where they've been hiding effectively?
22: Yeah. So one of the specimens that we had, or the species that we were looking at, people had been breeding it probably 10, 20 years. That's pretty much a guess though. But it's been in the pet hobby.

0: And only now do we have like a real name for it, or an updated version of the species. And they're massive species. Well, they're pretty big. They're not the biggest stick insects, of course. They're pretty common on the eastern coast of Australia, and people often see them when they're outside, because they're probably one of the more highly densely populated species for the Queensland coast, and they can hatch out in plague proportions. And so, yeah, it's kind of surprising that it's taken us this long, but I mean, this just goes to show how many insects there are out there that we don't know about, even hiding in plain sight.
1: So you said that people were breeding these for the pet markets. As a parent who's had some stick insects in her house, some of which look a bit like this one, are you telling me that I've had a new species in my house without realising it?
0: Potentially. I mean, this one is one of the less frequently bred stick insect species. But, I mean, there's a stick insect that I gave out to a few friends at Sydney Uni, and it is also an undescribed species. And I know that a few other people have spread that around the university. Mm. So there's a whole bunch of people breeding this stick insect that doesn't have a name.
1: All right. So the second stick insect that you have identified as a new species in the wild has only been observed on the Atherton Tablelands, and it has some really unusual eggs. Tell us about these eggs.
0: Yeah. So these eggs are pretty cool. Well, I mean, stick insects in general, the eggs, like it's super phenomenal. So you can identify each individual stick insect species based on the egg alone,
1: wow,
0: which is unique to stick insects only, or stick and leaf insects. And yeah, within all of these crazy egg morphologies and diversities, we've got this one egg that has three rings on the lid of the egg. The lid is kind of, it pops out when they hatch and they emerge through the lid. We don't know the purpose of these rings, but we know that, to our understanding, this is the only documented egg in, I guess, all of history that has these rings on it.
1: Wow. Okay. Are you doing any studies examining various theories for those rings? Or is that like yet another TVC on your list of things to do?
0: It's pretty far down my list. There's it's hard to kind of picture what that would be for, so I don't even know where to begin. But yeah, I think it is something interesting, and stick insect eggs in general, they're super, super crazy. There's all these different defensive strategies that they use. So ants will they collect stick insect eggs because they have this little reward on the top of the egg, which is called a capitulum. And the ants like to eat that, but they take it into their nest before they eat it. And once the egg is in the nest, it's protected from predators. So there's parasitoid wasps that like to lay their eggs inside a stick insect egg. But if it's in an ant nest, it can't get to it. So the egg is protected. And when the egg hatches, it just walks out of the ant nest, and the ants don't even know it's a stick insect. And so they just let it go.
1: Have you always loved stick insects?
0: I have. So when I was in year three, I went to the Discovery Centre in Canberra. There were some stick insects there. I was fascinated by them. And then they let me take some home, and I've been breeding them ever since. And the obsession has only grown since that day.
1: Well, that's a lovely story, Braxton. Thank you very much for joining us here on ABC News Radio, and congratulations to you for identifying two new species in what sounds like a whole lot of new species.
0: Thank you very much for having me on. These insects are great. I love talking about them.
1: That is Braxton Jones, entomologist at the University of Sydney, who has just identified two new species of stick insects. Overseas now, after months of legal wrangling, the media giant Paramount Skydance has reached a settlement with a California-led group of US states and also a Hollywood writers' union. They were suing Paramount Skydance in order to block its proposed $110 billion US merger with Warner Brothers Discovery. Announcing the settlement, the California Attorney General Rob Bonta said he still had misgivings.
2: I want to be clear about something right up front. This settlement is not a vote of support for this merger. It is not a blessing of the broader merger.
1: Critics have accused Rob Bonta of caving to wealthy interests. The BBC's Yoni Wells reports on the background to the dispute and what this settlement will mean.
3: So these 12 US states were unhappy about the idea of a merger between Paramount and Warner Brothers Discovery, essentially arguing that it would impact competition and also film production as well. The states were pretty clear that this deal that's been reached now doesn't mean that they endorse the merger. They would still rather the merger didn't take place. But it has met certain criteria for them that will now pave the way, essentially, for this merger to continue. Some of what Paramount has agreed to includes meeting certain minimum thresholds of film production to try and make sure that a minimum amount of film production is kept within the United States, but also that a minimum number of films are produced. And this includes committing to producing at least 30 films in the first 2 years of the deal and 32 films for the next 3 years. A certain percentage of those will have to be independent films, a certain percentage also blockbusters. Now, another aspect that was a concern for these US states was about editorial independence for some of the news brands, notably CBS News and CNN. So another part of this deal is that Paramount have agreed to essentially establish a independent editorial board to ensure that those two newsrooms retain their editorial independence and can still report impartially on the news.
1: That was the BBC's Ione Wells. Time now for the latest in sport with Daniel Garb.
4: Thank you. Well, it's a big night tonight at the AFL Tribunal because Brisbane midfielder Lachie Neale will attempt to overturn a one-game suspension that would see him miss Saturday's grand final against Fremantle. The 33-year-old, two-time premiership player, two-time Brownlow medalist, was cited by the match review officer for an off-the-ball hit to the body of Hawthorn's Jack Ginnivan during the Lions' 9-point preliminary final victory on Saturday. The hearing begins at 5 p.m. Australian Eastern Time today. We'll keep you updated with the developments. But on the ABC's AFL Daily podcast, Bulldogs great Bob Murphy and ABC commentator Corbin Middlemass talk through Neil's chances of playing on Saturday.
5: I have great sympathy for players who are caught in a position that the game creates. So the ball bounces awkwardly between you and I. One of us gets there a split second. Oh, someone spins. I get you high. Oh, is it a week? Is it 2 weeks? When it's off the ball and there's a thought to it and I'm just going to clench my fist and just punch someone in the stomach, it's like the game did not create that.
6: But as Jared's saying, can we even prove that that happened? Can we prove that his fist was clenched and he swung it through and hit him in the guts?
5: Could we have proved it in round 18? If that happens in round 18, but I feel are you thinking that in that regard? But common sense.
6: Yeah.
5: Look at it and using your high level of intellect.
6: But players bump into each other all the time. So you think he swings his arm and hits him in the guts?
5: I think it's a classic punch in the stomach.
6: Okay.
5: I
6: think there's enough doubt that you'll be, as Jared said,
5: you fight it.
6: Legal eagles will be able to get that off. I think even if that doesn't stand up, right? So they say, no, you did punch him. Then we move to the next particular stage where are they able to downgrade it? I don't think they can downgrade it given there's been 9 guys that have gone before. So if it goes from medium to low, it becomes a fine and he's free to play. So say again, they for consistency, they don't want to do that because they're trying to stamp this out as being Greg Swan's thing all year. Then if we go all the way to the third point, there's this clause obviously in place for exemplary records. So he's played 320 games. He's won the fairest and best of the competition twice, which I think would help you when you roll up to the tribunal. Is that enough that if the tribunal ordinarily says, hey, this would be a week all the time, but because of this perfect record that not everybody has and it's afforded to you the same way it was to Scott Pendlebury and to Gary Ablett, you're free to play?
5: For me, what that last point there of the good behaviour, that would come into play for me if it was the game created an incident and then, you know, for whatever, your reaction falls foul of the rules and it's deemed a suspension. And then maybe that good behaviour gets you off. A punch off the ball, for me personally, that's not where it would qualify.
6: Yeah.
5: It's not part of the game. Punching someone in the guts is not part of the game. As much as a lot of people would love to have you think, oh, yeah, the competitiveness of players. Like, no. There's boxing. And then we play football.
6: Yep. So two of the... I think he's got a really good case on two of the three. The first one being the vision, the last one being the good record. I think the one in the middle he's going to struggle with to get that downgraded. So you'd be with Gary, you wouldn't be disappointed at all if he misses for that. It's a silly thing
5: I'm
6: to
5: disappointed,
6: do.
5: But I, yep. I...
6: He should miss your thing.
5: Yeah.
6: Okay.
5: Yeah. I don't think there's too much grey.
6: The other debate that we had on the weekend too, which I was probably more of your thinking there about, should there be a higher bar given it's a grand final? And I said with Half and Ben that if that's the case, they should explicitly state it in the rules where, you know, it is a higher bar to miss a grand final. So then Jack Ginnivan can go and whack Lachie Neale back. So if that's what we're doing and we're going to allow blokes whacking each other in the guts, then let's tell everyone so we can have people running around on prelim final night punching each other in the football
7: finals.
6: Well, you can't just invent that, can you? And say, oh, it's a higher bar for a grand final to miss. That's
7: causes not written all in the rules. Sorts of problems for down the track.
4: Bulldogs great Bob Murphy and ABC commentator Corbin Middlemouth speaking there on the ABC's AFL Daily podcast, breaking down the Lachie Neale case at the AFL Tribunal, starting at 5 p.m. Australian Eastern Time today, to see whether he's free to play in the grand final against Fremantle on Saturday or not.
1: 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Taking a quick look at the weather in the capital cities, showers in Sydney, overcast in Canberra, sunny elsewhere. 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
8: ABC News. Good afternoon. I'm William Howard Evans. Police are looking for multiple people after an 11-year-old boy was shot inside a home in Sydney's northwest yesterday afternoon. The child has been treated for wounds to the face and neck and remains in a critical condition in hospital. Police say a number of people were inside the unit of Norwest at the time of the incident, including the boy's mother. An 18-year-old man has been charged with concealing a serious indictable offence, and two other 18-year-old men have been released from custody after questioning. Superintendent Naomi Moore says officers are investigating whether those present at the time of the shooting have links to organised crime.
9: This shooting at this stage does not appear to be linked directly to current conflicts. However, a number of individuals that were inside the unit at the time are well known to New South Wales Police, and their association with organised crime is being considered by investigators.
8: The mother of alleged murder victim Jessie Baird has wept in the witness box as she gave evidence at the trial of a former police officer accused of killing her son and his boyfriend, Luke Davies, in a Paddington terrace in 2024. The Crown has told jurors the evidence will show Beau Lamar Condon became obsessed with Mr. Davies, planned to kill him with his police pistol, and also ended up shooting Mr. Baird because he witnessed the murder. But the 31-year-old's defence counsel has told the court his client acted in self-defence and both men were shot during separate struggles over the gun. Mr. Baird's mother, Helen, has cried as she told the court she was close to her son and he told her in the months before his death that the accused had become obsessed with him after he broke off a casual relationship. Federal opposition leader Angus Taylor has refused to directly comment on a proposal by his own shadow cabinet minister to allow access to superannuation to help Australians buy a home. In a speech to the Financial Services Council today, shadow housing minister Andrew Bragg has suggested the idea of using super as collateral for a loan or withdrawing a lump sum for a house deposit. Angus Taylor says the coalition will have more to say on housing policy ahead of the next election.
10: Superannuation is Australians' money, and it's not up to union officials to dictate how it should be invested. We want to see Australians have the choice as to how it's invested, but this is not coalition policy.
8: The federal government says almost 400 individuals and NDIS providers have been banned from the scheme over the past 3 years. Minister Jenny McAllister has made the comment in a speech today, saying the work of an NDIS integrity task force has resulted in $2.1 billion in savings and benefits since 2022. Fraud in the now $50 billion NDIS has been a consistent talking point in recent years. The Albanese government has cited fraud and overall scheme sustainability as justification for cuts, which are expected to save about $38 billion over 4 years. The Victorian Greens say there's a huge loophole in the state's government's new rules for data centres. Georgia Lenton-Williams reports.
11: The Greens have welcomed the Carroll government's new rules, claiming them as a huge win for the minor party, which has campaigned for tighter restrictions. The rules include a requirement for new centres to source their own renewable energy and be built at least 150 metres from homes. But the Greens have criticised the government for not making the new rules retrospective, meaning they won't apply to planning applications already approved or a further 8 currently before the minister. There are 50 data centres already operating in Victoria.
8: In sport, the AFL Tribunal will hear from Brisbane star Lachie Neale tonight as he fights to be allowed to play in this weekend's grand final. Erin Misikavetere has the details.
12: Lachie Neale is already a two-time premiership player and he's desperate to be part of the Lions' push to win a third straight flag when they take on Fremantle. As it stands, he'll be watching on from the sidelines unless he can convince the tribunal to downgrade his one-game ban for striking Hawthorn's Jack Ginnivan to a fine. If he's unsuccessful tonight, Brisbane have one last...
8: Brisbane star Lachie Neale tonight as he fights to be allowed to play in this weekend's grand final. Erin Misikavetere has the details.
12: Lachie Neale is already a two-time premiership player and he's desperate to be part of the Lions' push to win a third straight flag when they take on Fremantle. As it stands, he'll be watching on from the sidelines unless he can convince the tribunal to downgrade his one-game ban for striking Hawthorn's Jack Ginnivan to a fine. If he's unsuccessful tonight, Brisbane have one last avenue of appeal left if they can prove an error of law.

0: first avenue of appeal left if they can prove an error of law was made, the decision was unreasonable, or that the incident's classification or sanction were excessive.
1: And authorities have issued an emergency warning for a bushfire in Queensland's South Burnett. A Seek Shelter Now alert is in place for the very dangerous blaze in the rural area of Teela, north of Blackbutt. The Queensland Fire Department says it's burning near Stretton Drive and homes could be at risk. ABC News.
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3: Hello, Sarah Dingle with you here on ABC News Radio. Thanks for your company. Making news, in New South Wales, police are looking for multiple people after an 11-year-old boy was shot inside a home in Sydney's northwest yesterday afternoon. And
4: any sea lion that's sharing an environment with sick or dead infected birds is at risk of infection.
3: South Australia's chief vet says the South Australian government will look to vaccinate as many sea lions as possible against bird flu if it can get access to a vaccine. And we're going to start in New South Wales, where the police say a number of people inside the northwest Sydney home, where an 11-year-old boy was shot in the head, are not cooperating with investigations. The child remains in a critical condition in hospital with wounds to the face and neck. Reporter Gavin Coote has more from Castle Hill.
5: Police said when they arrived at the home, the unit in Norwest yesterday, and found an 11-year-old boy with wounds to his face and head, there'd been a number of people that had already left the premises. There was an unspecified number, but at least four or five people that had been in that unit, some of which they haven't spoken to yet, three of whom they have. One of those men, an 18-year-old, appeared at court today, but the other two 18-year-olds were released without charge after being questioned by police. The mother of the victim has been in hospital alongside there for the care of and support of the victim, the 11-year-old victim. And police are now saying that a number of those who are present aren't cooperating with investigations. Here's Superintendent Naomi Moore.
6: We have spoken to some of those people, and we are currently trying to locate some others to speak to them about the incident and about any involvement they may have. Some of the people who were present at the time of the shooting are not currently cooperating with investigators.
5: Now, as I mentioned, Isaac James Bashara, 18 years old, he appeared before court today. Bail was not applied for. He's charged with concealing an indictable offence. Police say it's still unclear, though, as to what exactly happened, whether this was an accident or whether this was intended. Police have been quick to insist that this has no connection to Sydney's ongoing gangland war, which, of course, has been at the front of minds for all Sydneysiders. But they do say that some of those people in the home are well known to police, that they have had some knowledge of the family that live in that house, and they said that they are now investigating any association with organised crime.
3: Gavin Coote reporting there.

0: Reserve Bank Governor Michelle Bullock says the risks to inflation are continuing to grow, reinforcing most economists' expectations of an interest rate hike next week. The RBA raised rates 3 times in a row early this year, but since then it's remained steady at 4.35%. Finance reporter Alicia Barry has more on what Michelle Bullock had to say today at an industry event in Sydney.
1: The RBA governor and many RBA officials have been out and about in the last few weeks talking about how concerned they are about inflation. And Michelle Bullock repeated largely what she delivered to parliamentary hearings last week, that the RBA is very conscious that it doesn't want consumers and businesses to get the idea that rising inflation is something they should come to expect. She doesn't want inflation expectations becoming entrenched. She also spoke quite widely about productivity and the fact that AI might be the great white hope to improve productivity. She also noted that an unemployment rate of 4.5% might be a bit low in

0: It needs to rise a little bit in order to take pressure off inflation. So there were a number of things that the governor spoke to. After her speech, the expectation among market participants for an interest rate rise next week hasn't changed, or barely has. In fact, it's still sitting at around 95%. All the big four bank economists think the RBA will raise interest rates next Tuesday as well. The current interest rate sits at 4.35%. An increase would be the fourth this year and would take the cash rate to 4.6%. Michelle Bullock was asked whether or not she has been trying to get the message out there that she would like to raise interest rates next week. She says she hasn't been doing that, just simply warning of inflation.
1: I'm not signalling anything. I'm only one person on the board, so I can't tell you what the board will want to do. The only thing we've been doing in the past few weeks is we highlighted after our most recent meeting that we felt that the inflation risks were skewed to the upside. The things we highlighted were excess demand, the issues to do with what's going on in the Middle East, and sort of inflation expectations. And the question we're asking ourselves, are some of those things materialising? You know, the Middle East conflict has gone on now for much longer than people thought it would. Initially, people were thinking it might go for a couple of months. It's still going 6 months later. Oil prices are still elevated. Excess demand, there still seems to be excess demand in the economy. So all we've really been highlighting is, I would say, not a position on interest rates, but highlighting here are some of the risks that we think might be materialising, which are going to be important for considering whether to raise rates.
2: That was the RBA Governor Michelle Bullock, and before her, finance reporter Alicia Barry. Well, AI data centres within our communities is a pretty hot topic around the country at the moment. Today, a Senate inquiry into AI and data centres has been visiting Sydney's North Shore, hearing from community groups, local councils, tech experts and developers about the location of data centres and what it means for communities. And we're joined now by the ABC's national AI reporter, Cam Wilson. Hello, Cam.
3: Hi.
2: Let's start with this Senate inquiry. What are they hearing today?
3: Yeah, so this is the first hearing of the federal inquiry into artificial intelligence and data centres, not to be mistaken with the simultaneous joint committee into artificial intelligence, which is happening at the same time, as well as a number of other state inquiries and a royal commission. So there's plenty happening, but this one today is being led by Green Senator Sarah Hanson-Young. And if I had to characterise it, I would say it's one that is more interested in the potential harms and risks, particularly of the physical infrastructure of AI, which is data centres. Many people, of course, heard about community concerns, questions about how the country is going to handle the demands of those. These are the kinds of things that are coming under the microscope at this inquiry.
2: Okay. What can you tell us about the Lane Cove data centre and where it will be located?
3: Yeah, so there's a couple of data centres proposed for Lane Cove in Sydney's north. The one that kind of got the attention today was from one developer. I think it's from Goodman, which is a kind of property developer who also is now building data centres. And it's called, I think it's been named Project Mars, which is a kind of very science fiction kind of sounding name. And the reason it's getting all this attention is that it is very much in an urban area. And I think, you know, I think there's a little bit of quibbling over the exact distance, but it's somewhere between, you know, 15 and 20 metres away from where people actually live. So it is really in the mix of things. That one has come up a couple of times today in the inquiry, as well as some other data centres that are proposed for the area. But I mean, this is kind of all the tip of the spear of this new generation of data centres that are powering the generative AI boom, you know, things like ChatGPT, Claude, Gemini. This new generation are bigger, need more resources than the ones before. And there is a lot of money going into it. You know, they are building these data centres to be able to power this boom, but also because there's a lot of interest in it. And so, you know, we are seeing now this is kind of an early example, but there are a number of other kind of hotspot data centres that have popped up across Australia.
2: Okay. 15 to 20 metres from people's homes is pretty close. The Victorian government has come up with some rules for its data centres. Can you run us through those rules?
3: Yeah, so Victoria is looking at implementing some rules that would kind of, you know, closely align with some of the stuff that we're hearing at the federal level, but that has not yet been implemented. But that's the idea of bringing your own renewable energy enough to cover the amount of energy consumed by the data centre, using recycled water rather than drinking water. And also, interestingly, saying that they want to have at least 150 metres between data centres and residents, you know, where people live. I mean, these, like, you know, there are a variety of things that people are raising about the construction of data centres, whether it's, you know, the energy consumption, which is a major issue, but as well thinking about things about, like, for example, the noise that they make when they run. You know, some residents have said that they are noisy. Some residents say that there is exhaust fumes from diesel generators that sometimes run at the data centres. They're typically not supposed to use those all the time. So the kind of local impact, that's the kind of thing that is being addressed by this proposal. 150 metres away is like, my understanding is, like, not many other industrial types of projects need to kind of have this. So it's a pretty big reaction to what has become obviously a pretty major issue in politics around Australia.
2: Yeah, I read something earlier today which really brought home to me about how close these things might be. And I think it was a proposal that was being shot down by an ACT politician, but the proposal was to have a local swimming pool use its water to cool the data centre. Yeah. And I went, whoa, that's close. Yeah. That is close.
3: Yeah, I saw something about that as well. I mean, I think the thing is these data centres do need to be somewhat close to the areas in which they serve, but not necessarily in that exact suburb. You know, they can be, you know, in the state, for example. There's a lot of benefit there. But the thing that is impacting this, and the reason that developers want to build them there, is because you've actually got to build these data centers and you've got to staff them. They are, you know, highly technical. They require water, electricity, internet connection, like all these kinds of things that is not necessarily easily available or cheap when you build it further out from urban areas, let alone having people to build it and staff it. So that's why they're trying to do it. But, I've heard from people who are working at data centers and people representing them, and they say, you know, a couple of years ago, no one was really interested in talking about this, and now it is a hot button issue, and they are really having to come to terms with stuff that in the past wasn't very controversial is now something that they are having to both try and convince the public but also fight for.
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3: Thank you.
2: That was the ABC's national AI reporter, Cam Wilson. You're listening to ABC News Radio. Sarah Dingle here with you. Making headlines, calls for a national royal commission into gendered violence are growing louder after three women died in New South Wales over the weekend, aged 23, 70 and 90. The first person in Australia to be charged under new deepfake laws has been confronted by his victim. 20-year-old William Yates previously pleaded guilty to two counts of creating or altering sexual material without consent. And overseas in the US, a major trial is getting underway. A lawsuit arguing that Elon Musk's electric car maker allowed rampant race discrimination at its flagship assembly plant. Coming back home, One Nation leader Pauline Hanson has made an opening address at a major agricultural exhibition in southern New South Wales today. The invite to speak at the Henty Machinery Field Days in the state's Riverina region sparked controversy when it was revealed earlier this month. The senator was today met with a round of applause from the crowd as she spoke about fighting for water allocations and the future of farming communities. Let's have a listen.
4: Before governments impose another legislation, regulation, restriction or cost, they should ask what it means for the farmer. They should ask what it means for the local business and the family trying to hand a farm on to the next generation. And what I'm hearing now, farmers are saying to the kids, there's no future in farming. I don't want you telling your kids that anymore. I want you to tell them to hang in there because change is coming and I know it's coming. I want you to stay here on the farms. I want you to produce the food for this nation. Do not give up. I have not given up. Don't give up.
2: Joining me now is our reporter, Emily Doak, who is at the event. Hello, Emily.
5: Hello.
2: First of all, can you explain what this event is and why it's so big?
5: This event is a large agricultural machinery field day. It's been running for more than 60 years. And to give you a bit of a picture, you find everything here from large agricultural tractors and harvesters, autonomous robot weed sprayers, right through to the nuts and bolts and clothing, hats. It's a vast variety of goods for sale. I'm told there's more than 900 exhibitors here, and that the machinery on site is worth something like $250 million. It's a long-running event, and it's an opportunity for farmers from right across southern New South Wales to come, to walk around, check out what is on offer, perhaps do some shopping, perhaps do some homework, and to really catch up with their community as well. It's a big social event locally, and we see a lot of the local service clubs who run things like the barbecues and the cafes, and that's a major fundraising event for the local community as well. So it's highly regarded locally, and it's something that's on the calendar of many farmers in this part of the world.
2: How was the crowd's response to the appearance of the One Nation leader? There was some talk of a boycott leading up to the event, I believe.
5: There were, when it was first announced, a lot of concerns raised by some in the community that this was, because Senator Hanson is a very polarising figure, that the field days weren't the place for that kind of political discussion and debate. In the past, local members have opened the field days, but we've never seen a national leader do it, so there was some concern that she'd been invited. I would have to say that the crowd here today is healthy and strong. There's usually about 15,000 people through the gates, and organisers were saying that they were expecting at least that this year. There's a lot of people walking around. I would have to say, though, that they're not necessarily here to see Senator Hanson. In speaking with people around the agricultural exhibits, they're here because it's the Henty Field Days, and they've come for a specific purpose. But when Senator Hanson was walking through the crowd, there was a large crowd surrounding her with a lot of people trying to get photos, selfies, and there was also a large media contingent, as you can imagine, today as well.
2: Now, in her speech, Senator Hanson seemed to try to clarify her party's position on migration. What did she have to say?
5: She was really reassuring the audience, the farming audience here, that One Nation's policy wasn't going to remove the agricultural workforce that is important for harvesting the crops and providing important services in regional areas. She said their policy was driven by those high-value regional visas. For example, the Pacific Australia Labour Mobility Scheme, the Palm Workers, which provide important labour services in things like aged care, also in horticulture and meat processing. She says that there's also no intention to restrict the number of backpackers or skilled workers. But she did say that the family members of those workers are in One Nation's sights in terms of reducing those numbers. And the words she used were, "We don't have any room for passengers." And that was met with applause from the crowd.
2: And Senator Hanson was also on a political panel with Nationals MP Michael McCormack and New South Wales Independent MP Helen Dalton. What was the focus of that panel?
5: Well, the panel was held by the New South Wales Farmers Association, and I suppose it's an opportunity for their members to put questions to politicians. Labor politicians were also invited to attend the panel, but they weren't available. And Senator Hanson actually was a late withdrawal with a sore throat, so she wasn't able to speak on the panel, but Barnaby Joyce did take part in her place. And that panel talked, again, a lot of issues raised by the Farmers Association, you know, in terms of greater regulation on farmers' ability to manage their land in the way that they would like, or their ability to use water in the way that they like. Questions generally put from the crowd, and all of those panel members were in agreement. They agreed that there was too much regulation, that there were issues in terms of things like water management and that sort of thing. There was a little bit of a lighter moment when There was discussion about regional representation, one vote, one person in Australia, and Michael McCormack mixed it up a little and said one vote, one nation. And there was a lot of, I'd have to say, a jovial interaction between Mr. Joyce and Mr. McCormack throughout the panel discussions.
2: Emily Doak, thanks for joining us.
5: Thank you.
2: That's our reporter, Emily Doak there. Time now to get the latest in sport with Daniel Garb.
6: Thank you. Two-time Brownlow medalist and former Brisbane captain Lachie Neale will plead his case before the AFL's tribunal late this afternoon as he fights for his right to play in the grand final on Saturday against Fremantle. Erin Maher-Sikavetara has more.
7: In his 320-game career so far, Lachie Neale has never been suspended. The Lions are expected to rely heavily on the veteran's clean record when they put forward their appeal, citing provisions in the AFL's laws for compelling and exceptional circumstances. Neale has been banned for one game for a gut punch off the ball to Hawk Jack Ginnivan during Saturday's preliminary final. A precedent was set earlier this season with 400-plus gamer Scott Pendlebury let off a one-game ban for rough conduct given his own unblemished record. The Lions will be attempting to win three straight premierships when they line up against Fremantle at the MCG on Saturday.
6: So Lachie Neale's a two-time Brownlow medalist, and last night Nick Dacos won his first Brownlow, and he says he's in disbelief despite being the heavy favourite heading into the count. The Collingwood midfielder finished ahead of Geelong's Bailey Smith and Western Bulldogs skipper Marcus Bontempelli with 47 votes, winning by 11. That is an equal record. The 23-year-old says he still gets butterflies ahead of every game and will not take the achievement for granted.
8: It's a massive award, and I'm so privileged to be up here. And, I can't believe I'm a Brownlow medalist, to be honest.
6: Back to the grand final. It's Brisbane against Fremantle, of course. Will Lachie Neale be there? We'll find out tonight. We'll keep you updated with that tribunal hearing. But Fremantle midfielder Corey Wagner says he's inspired that they're going into the grand final as underdogs. They finished the season as minor premiers, the Dockers, and they will be narrow outsiders against a Brisbane team that is aiming for a third straight premiership. The Dockers are trying to win the flag for the first time in their history, and Wagner says it's something they're embracing.
9: Going in as an underdog, it's awesome to feel. And like you said, going in as that hunter and challenging them, I think it's probably got a real, starting point where we got to start the game off well. And I think we've come in with that underdog mindset. I think it's going to set us a good stead for the game.
6: NRL referee Ashley Klein is reportedly set to be sidelined from this weekend's preliminary final matches following a controversial ending to Sunday's semi-final between the Knights and Warriors. League officials have confirmed the Warriors should have been awarded a penalty with a minute left in the Eden Park thriller and the chance to send the match to extra time for an escort infringement by the Knights' Tyson Frizzell. It's believed Klein will pay for the error by losing his spot in the preliminary finals. The Australian Diamonds have named a 14-player netball squad ahead of next month's Constellation Cup against New Zealand, led by captain Liz Watson. The Diamonds have added the proven duo of Amy Parmenter and Donnell Wallum, as well as potential debutant Jesse Grenvold. Jo Weston will not feature in the four-test series. She's unavailable for selection. The squad will come together at Canberra's Australian Institute of Sport before crossing the Tasman for the opening clash in Auckland on October 18th. Socceroos defender Milos Deganek has hailed the next generation of Australian players that are coming through. Australia is getting ready to play powerhouse Brazil in two home friendlies, the first on Friday in Townsville, the second in Brisbane on Tuesday. The squad's young talent base continues to grow, and Deganek says their character is as important as their ability.
10: We're safe. We've got a really good group of people, first of all. I think they're really good people, which for me is more important than players, because that's the standards for the future, for the next 2, 3, 5, 10 years, that Australian football is in good hands and good feet.
6: And what a great test for them against Brazil as they try to get ready for the Asian Cup starting in January. The likes of Nestor Irinkunda, Alessandro Ciccati, Lucas Herrington, who's now playing in the Premier League, all in that squad. Unfortunately, Mo Touré, who is scoring for fun in the English Championship with Norwich, is unavailable due to injury. And one man who could be part of the Socceroos moving forward is Sydney FC teenager Akola Khan. He's been signed by American football outfit Colorado Rapids in a multi-million dollar deal. The 17-year-old winger will spend the season in the A-League, though, before making the move to the MLS. Colorado are the same club that signed Lucas Herrington from the A-League before selling him to Hull in the English Premier League. So that is a nice path to follow, hopefully, for Akola Khan of Sydney FC. That's all in sport for now.
2: Daniel Garb, thank you. Taking a look at the weather in the capital cities this Tuesday, the 22nd of September in Brisbane, 25 degrees and clear, 15 and showers in Sydney, overcast and 12 in Canberra. Sunny and 15 in Melbourne and Hobart, 19 and fine in Adelaide, sunny and 20 degrees in Perth, and in Darwin right now, clear and 32 degrees. 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
11: Good afternoon, Sarah. Police are looking for multiple people after an 11-year-old boy was shot inside a home in Sydney's northwest yesterday afternoon. The child has been treated for wounds to the face and neck and remains in a critical condition in hospital. Police say a number of people were inside the unit in the suburb of Norwest at the time of the incident, including the boy's mother. The sister of alleged murder victim Jessie Baird has told a court her brother was fearful of the former police officer who has been accused of killing him and his boyfriend Luke Davies 2.5 years ago. 31-year-old Beau Lamar Condon has pleaded not guilty to two charges of domestic violence murder over the couple's deaths at a Paddington share house. Mr. Baird's sister Courtney has given evidence that 2 months earlier her brother told her he was fearful of the accused. The federal government says almost 400 individuals and NDIS providers have been banned from the scheme over the past 3 years. Minister Jenny McAllister has made the comments in a speech today, saying the work of an NDIS integrity task force has resulted in $2.1 billion in savings and benefits since 2022. Fraud in the now $50 billion NDIS has been a consistent talking point in recent years. Prime Minister Anthony Albanese has joined more than a dozen world leaders in calling for urgent global guardrails to ensure AI remains under human control. The coalition of middle powers, which includes Canada, Germany and Singapore, issued the stark warning on the eve of the UN General Assembly meeting. And authorities have issued an emergency warning for a bushfire in Queensland's South Burnett. A Sikh shelter now alert is in place for the very dangerous blaze in the rural area of Tila, north of Blackbutt. A separate prepare to leave notice has been issued for a large, fast-moving bushfire burning near Toowoomba. Sarah, that's the latest news headlines.
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2: Sarah Dingle with you here on ABC News Radio. Thanks for your company. Making news, authorities have issued an emergency warning for a bushfire in Queensland's South Burnett region, and a Sikh shelter now alert is in place. And in New South Wales,
13: women come into my office and say that they found the cross-examination for days far more traumatising.
2: From next year, New South Wales will reduce how often sexual assault complainants have to recount their experience through the courts. Yeah, when it comes to prosecuting cases of sexual assault, we know the numbers are not great. According to the Australian Institute of Health and Welfare, 87% of female victim survivors do not contact police in the first place. Of those that do, New South Wales figures show that only 15% result in charges being laid, and of those that finally make it to court, fewer than half are proven. On top of that, the courtroom experience can be even worse than the sexual assault. That's according to the New South Wales Attorney General.
13: I've had many, many women come into my office and say that they found the cross-examination for days in the box in a trial far more traumatising than some of the acts that happened to them in the first place. And to the extent that if it happened to them again, they wouldn't report it, they wouldn't go to the police in the first place.
2: So from next year, some of the rules of evidence will change, bringing New South Wales into line with other jurisdictions around the country. For more now, I'm joined by Professor Julia Quilter, an expert in criminal law. Welcome to News Radio.
14: Thanks for having me.
2: So, Julia, first of all, what are these changes in New South Wales?
14: So there's three primary changes. The first is to move to pre-recorded examination in chief. The second is around ground rules hearings. And the final measure is to tighten up some of the issues around what is called the confidential communications privilege, so related to counselling records.
2: Okay, we'll come to the counselling later. But first of all, how do these changes for evidence make the situation somewhat better for complainants?
14: So in terms of pre-recording evidence, one of the bases for this is that delay does impact memory, of course, and it also means that some complainants will suffer more trauma by waiting to give that evidence. So pre-recording early on, so close to the report, may improve the prospects of giving their best evidence in examination in chief. What pre-record doesn't do is eliminate the trauma that a complainant might experience during cross-examination, because we're only talking about pre-record through a police interview examination in chief. So cross-examination will still occur live in the trial, typically from a remote location, and then re-examination.
2: And that can be quite traumatic as well. But there are other jurisdictions in Australia that also allow cross-examination to be pre-recorded. Is that right?
14: That's right. So the Northern Territory has the most mature regime for this type of pre-record. So they again have a police recorded interview, which stands for the examination in chief, and then they hold a special hearing closer to the date of the trial where they undertake cross-examination and re-examination in a pre-recorded form. Queensland also has moved more recently in 2024 to that type of model, and then other jurisdictions have somewhat different schemes because they're not available necessarily by right to all adult complainants. You have to reach certain thresholds, like whether you're a vulnerable witness or a special witness. So New South Wales has this in relation to all child sexual assault victims, and we're now moving to a situation where New South Wales will pre-record examination in chief for adult sexual assault victims.
2: All right, tell us about the changes to counselling records now. New South Wales is going to tighten the rules around when defence lawyers can access a complainant's confidential counselling records, which I didn't realise was a thing in the first place. But this isn't a blanket ban, is it?
14: No, that's right. So New South Wales has what we would call a qualified privilege scheme. So what that means is that it is possible to access those records, typically with the leave of the court, when certain thresholds are met. So in New South Wales, that threshold is that, you know, the evidence or the document has to have what's called substantial probative value, and that it's in the interests of the public to actually admit that evidence, and that should actually override the privilege that the person has in not releasing it. So what this bill will do is will tighten some of the bases upon which leave can be granted, and it will also tighten when the court can even look at these types of documents. These are perhaps some preliminary measures because they have undertaking a review into communications privilege, and a report will be undertaken next year, and it may lead to further changes.
2: Tasmania actually leads the way in this respect, doesn't it? Because it has a blanket ban on defence lawyers accessing a complainant's counselling records.
14: That's right. Tasmania is one of the few jurisdictions, was the only jurisdiction in Australia that has an absolute ban in relation to accessing counselling records of complainants.
2: Now, on another topic, Julia, there have been renewed calls for a royal commission into gendered violence this week after a horror weekend in New South Wales, three women and one five-year-old child dead. Where do you stand on this question of a royal commission into gendered violence? Do you think that is what's needed?
14: Look, it's really understandable, particularly in the wake of and even the last 24 hours and the tragedies we've seen, to call for a Royal Commission. And I think that Royal Commissions can play a very important role in giving people an opportunity to tell their story, so they have that important truth-telling dimension. But at the same time, we typically reserve a Royal Commission for investigating things that we really don't understand yet. And given the amount and the body of evidence that we have in relation to domestic and family violence, I think we really need to carefully analyse whether the significant costs, and they are very significant, of holding a Royal Commission are outweighed by the fact that what we really need to do is to put into practice a number of the inquiries recommendations that have happened across the country in the last 10 years.
2: What about the argument that a Royal Commission would focus everyone's mind on this, make sure it was in the headlines, and would also expose how much or how little governments, state and federal, are currently doing?
14: Look, there's certainly capacity to highlight particular issues in relation to domestic violence and, as I said, to give that important storytelling function to people, particularly those who've been very severely impacted by domestic and family violence. But remember that a Royal Commission will take some time, possibly a year. Then there's got to be a report and then there's got to be follow-up. So, you know, I think we need more immediate action now.
2: Professor Julia Quilter, thank you for joining us.
14: Thanks for having me.
2: Professor Julia Quilter there is an expert in criminal law from the University of Wollongong. And if you're in an abusive situation, or if you know someone who is, you can, of course, call 1-800-RESPECT. The number is 1-800-737-732. If it's an emergency, of course, please call 000.
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0: Overseas, British Prime Minister Andy Burnham says the UK will provide defensive air-to-air refuelling support for Saudi Arabia. That comes in response to attacks the country has faced from the Iran-backed Houthis in Yemen. Yemen's long-standing civil war has spiralled in recent weeks, with the Houthi militia escalating its offensive against Yemen's Saudi-backed government, resulting in cross-border attacks and the displacement of more than 120,000 Yemenis. Tanya Dendrinos reports.
1: In the Taiz province in southwestern Yemen, children's voices ring out across the schoolyard. But there are no lessons taking place here. Instead, the school is being used as a shelter for families displaced by the war between Yemen's Houthis and the Saudi-backed pro-government forces. Jamil Salem says he's worried about his children, but has no way to reach them.
2: I've been searching for my children for 3 days now. Three of them are left in the Houthi-controlled area. They're missing. They have driven us out of our homes and left us in a terrible state.
1: Nabia Salem explains her escape.
3: We fled the war with nothing but our clothes and our lives and our children. We fled from the bullets. The plane was striking above us.
1: They may have evaded the strikes, but the conditions before them offer little comfort.
3: We don't have anything, no bathrooms, no mattresses, and the rain is all over us. Five families are sharing one tent, and each family has about five children.
1: The UN estimates more than 120,000 Yemenis have been displaced amid the fighting along Yemen's Red Sea coast over the past few weeks. The World Food Programme's acting executive director, Carl Skow, says it's provided 60,000 people with food, but hundreds of thousands more are in need.
4: The IDP camps outside Aden that I visited are already overstretched. Our operations there are underfunded. People are not eating enough. There is no health care. And these are the places where you now see tens of thousands of newly arrived people, again with nothing and having had their lives disrupted.
1: Around 3,000 people have fled on boats in an attempt to cross the Bab el-Mandeb Strait, heading for Djibouti, where the UN says host communities risk being overwhelmed. In recent days, the Houthis claim to have hit multiple sites in the Saudi capital, Riyadh, as well as energy facilities on its Red Sea coast, raising questions over whether it will trigger the first big test for the Mecca Pact, a joint defence agreement signed by Saudi Arabia, Turkey and Pakistan in August.
5: We haven't seen anything materialise over the past few days. Saudi Arabia very much kind of stands alone in this.
1: That's Dr. Neil Quilliam, an associate fellow at the Middle East and North Africa program at Chatham House. He says so far the support has mainly been verbal and moral. The Houthis have called on Saudi Arabia to stop its aggression and end what they call an unjust, oppressive blockade that amounts to an occupation of our country. Dr. Neil Quilliam explains the Houthis' ambitions in Yemen.
5: They are beginning to bear down on the Marib region, and they are just on the outskirts of Marib city. And Marib is one of the regions of Yemen that really holds the oil and gas reserves. And that would be a major play for the Houthis if they'd managed to take that from the internationally recognised government forces.
1: The UK has confirmed it will provide defensive air-to-air refuelling support for Saudi Arabia in response to its pleas for military support. But the New York Times has reported US President Donald Trump called off planned US strikes on the Houthis in Yemen over the weekend.
5: He does not really want to get involved in another aspect of the conflict that's taking place in the Middle East. His focus really is on Hormuz. And I believe that the US is preparing for the next round of sort of major conflict with Iran. So he would very much see Bab el-Mandeb or the Houthis as a sideshow and not something that he has to give his full attention to.
1: The conflict is yet another hurdle for oil supplies and global shipping, adding more complexity to an already volatile market.
0: Tanya Dendrinos reporting. You're listening to ABC News Radio. Sarah Dingle here with you. Making headlines, firefighters are battling several dangerous bushfires across southern Queensland. In Teela and the South Burnett, homes are under threat. Anyone in the area is being told to seek shelter now. In New South Wales, a parliamentary inquiry has found the former University of Wollongong interim vice-chancellor John Dewa misled it about his relationship with Cordamentha and the extent of his conflict. And overseas, a review of Fiji's constitution has recommended sweeping changes to the country's supreme law imposed on Fiji during a military dictatorship. To federal politics now, and the Defence Minister says Australia is working with the US to work out how sensitive fighter jet parts were accidentally routed through Hong Kong and might have gone missing. Defence has also announced new changes for new recruits, requiring them to stay on the books for 10 years after leaving service. Defence correspondent Tom Lowry joins me now. Hello, Tom.
6: Hey, Sarah.
0: Let's start with the missing fighter jet parts, a story which no one wanted to happen. What's going on here?
6: Yeah, look, this is a fascinating one. It was first reported by Politico in the US a few days ago, but it's been picked up here and commented on by the Defence Minister, Richard Marles, today. There's a lot we don't know, of course, but there is a bit we do know. Essentially, it appears that a shipment of fighter jet parts, parts from an F-35, which is probably definitely Australia's most capable fighter jet, probably one of its most capable platforms more broadly, was being sent from Australia to the United States. And instead of being flown to the United States, it seemingly somehow was transited through Hong Kong. And it looks like parts may have gone missing there. Of course, Hong Kong is, you know, it's complex, but it's effectively part of China these days. And there is a fear that Chinese authorities may have been able to access these parts. Now, almost everything about the F-35 is sensitive. It is an extremely capable fighter jet. There are suggestions from Politico that it's part of the canopy, essentially the hood bit that sits over the cockpit that might have gone missing, and there's sensitive radar technology as part of that. So suggestions here that it is, you know, these parts cannot currently be located. There's a statement from the Pentagon that Politico is reporting that suggests that the US and Lockheed Martin, the manufacturer of the F-35, or the company that runs the joint sort of F-35 program globally, are trying to retrieve those parts at present. Defence Minister Richard Marles said today that it's his understanding that the parts that were caught up in this situation are not terribly sensitive in nature, which of course is positive news. And he says Australia is working with the US and with Lockheed Martin to try and resolve this situation, but certainly a situation that Defence would not be pleased with.
0: To say the least. Okay, let's talk about this new change to service requirements for ADF recruits.
6: Yeah, look, this is really interesting. So this just sort of was quietly announced on the Defence website yesterday. Anyone who recruits with Defence, any new recruit going in, essentially is obliged or required, really, to stay on the books for 5 years after they eventually leave Defence. Once you sort of try and transition out of the Defence Force, you stay as what they call a service category 2 reservist, which means you're not obliged to do anything. You're not obliged to keep training or keep up your skills or even keep fit or anything like that. But you have to remain on Defence's books for 5 years, and in a terrible situation, in the event conflict broke out, for example, you could potentially be called up as a reservist for that five-year period. From October 1, that's going to expand to 10 years. So any new recruits from that period will have a 10-year obligation placed on them. And anyone leaving Defence who signed up before then can also opt in to that 10-year obligation should they choose to. Look, it's an interesting change that essentially just bolsters the pool of people that Defence can call upon in a time of emergency, in a time of crisis. There's an argument made that an enormous amount of money goes into training Defence Force personnel, whether you're in the Army, Navy or Air Force, or even in cyber warfare. There's an enormous amount of time and money spent on you, and therefore Defence should try and get the most out of these people, even after they leave Defence, to make sure they can still call upon those skill sets that are still there. There's an acknowledgement that people who leave Defence, many people who do leave Defence do opt to move into the reserves initially and do keep up their training and keep sort of active, because there are many benefits benefits that come with that. But many, of course, do fully transition out and do go on to, you know, almost entirely separate. But Defence just wants to be able to call on that pool of people, acknowledging that they might be doing something completely different, might have moved on to a different part of their lives, but no, there is still some sort of skill set there they can call upon in a time of absolute crisis. Now, Defence has never actually called up its reserves, except once in January 2020 during the Black Summer bushfires, and even then that wouldn't have tapped into this pool, this inactive pool of people. But Defence just wants to grow that number, so it's placing this new requirement on any new recruits going in, that they'll have to stay on the books for a decade after they leave.
0: Hmm. Tom Lowry, thanks for joining us.
6: Thanks, Sarah.
0: That's Defence correspondent Tom Lowry there. Well, turning to some other news now, there are a few things on the planet with a more committed fan base than Star Wars. So news that the series creator George Lucas is opening a museum to house his art collection has understandably set some fans into a spin. On the VIP guest list for the launch party of a museum at the weekend were Oprah, Katy Perry and Steven Spielberg. The BBC's Regan Morris couldn't make it, but she has had a sneak peek.
7: It looks like it's from a galaxy far, far away. But the Lucas Museum of Narrative Art is right here on Earth, in South Los Angeles. Not too far from Hollywood. The new billion-dollar museum houses a starfighter. I'm standing right underneath it. It's got original C-3PO and R2-D2 droids and Luke Skywalker's land speeder. But this is not a Star Wars museum. The museum is dedicated to the history of visual storytelling, from cave paintings to ancient sculptures to Norman Rockwell to Banksy street art graffiti. George Lucas says it bothered him that illustrators he worked with on movies were not considered serious artists.
8: It's something that I felt very, very strongly about in terms of honoring illustrators. People who, artists, I think, who illustrate stories that are already written. In the beginning, especially for the few thousand years, that was the only way you could tell a story, was with pictures.
7: The museum looks celestial, like a giant, curved, monumental spaceship floating above acres of gardens. Even the elevators are sci-fi, glass tubes which whoosh as you travel between stories. The building's architect, Ma Yansong, says he was inspired more by tree canopies and clouds than Star Wars.
9: Hi. Thank you for being here.
7: Thank you. Tracy Bates is the CEO of the museum.
9: We never put a value on any of the artists here. There's no hierarchy around the entire gallery space. You can have a Picasso next to John Philip Falter, next to Pat Hand, which is one of the original dogs, playing poker images, which we're very lucky to have here. It's from 1894, and I love that that's here because growing up in the Midlands in the UK, everybody had a bad version of dogs playing poker.
7: Do you have a Picasso here?
9: We do. We have a Van Gogh, we have a Picasso, we have many deemed incredible artists, but the thread through all of it is as a story. So narrative art is a story in one frame, so you'll be able to look at it and understand a story. You don't need wall text at the side to explain.
7: The story at the museum over the weekend was that this was the place to be. It looked like the Oscars, the Grammys, and the Met Gala all rolled into one, with artists and stars of fashion and sports coming together to see the museum. Magic Johnson and Francis Ford Coppola walked the galleries alongside Kim Kardashian and Oprah Winfrey.
10: It's really one of the most incredible feats. It's like being able to walk through George Lucas's art diary, and we get to see it.
7: And LA's mayor Karen Bass was delighted by the turnout.
10: To finally open, and to open just 2 years, less than 2 years, for the Olympics to come, it's just triple excitement. And you know what? The building in and of itself is spectacular. And then the artwork inside. So this is just going to be a wonderful experience for Angelina and for the whole world when they come.
7: George Lucas is known for creating worlds adored by fans around the world. It took him nearly 20 years to build this museum. And it's transformed the skyline of South Los Angeles and transfixed those of us lucky enough to get a sneak peek inside.
0: The BBC's Regan Morris there. Are you a Star Wars fan, Daniel Gubb?
11: Not hugely, I must say. I don't have anything against it. Gave me this really, like, disapproving look. I did go to Disneyland recently when I was there for the World Cup and went all this, the Star Wars rides.
0: Oh, yeah.
11: Which was a lot of fun.
0: Yep.
11: I have full respect for the franchise and that, you know. I'm nothing against it. It's not like I'm anti-Star Wars. I've just never been a massive fan. I've seen the movie and the like, but I'm like, it's not,
0: fair
11: not,
0: enough.
11: I'm not into the whole cult of it all, but I fully get why people are. Being a sports guy, maybe that's where the contrast is, although there's a lot of people who love sport or heavily into Star Wars as well. I'm not trying to label anyone here, but yeah. Not a huge fan, to answer your question, in a long way going round. I preferred watching the Brownlow Medal growing up rather than Star Wars movies. And Collingwood defender Josh Dacos has congratulated his brother and teammate Nick Dacos following his medal win last night in Melbourne. 47 votes he accumulated. That's an equal record. That's a new record of votes. It's the equal second highest margin ever recorded, winning by 11. And he had an incredible season, of course, Nick Dacos. It was a fait accompli, and in the end, he cantered away to victory. And speaking to Channel 7, his brother at the Pies, Josh Dacos, says he's so proud of his younger sibling.
12: Oh, so excited for him. He had an unbelievable year and, you know, one of the great seasons. And, yeah, to tally up 47 votes and, yeah, just his consistency over the years. As a family, we can't wait to celebrate.
11: Hawthorn defender Jarman Impey admits the decision paid against him late on that cost the Hawks a spot in the grand final was the right one. Impey was penalised for holding the ball in the dying stages of Hawthorn's preliminary final defeat to Brisbane by umpire Hayden Meyer. Hugo McGlagage won the free kick, converted from 15 metres out, and Brisbane were through to the grand final instead of the Hawks. Despite the outrage from Hawthorn players and fans after the final siren, Impey told the Kick It Forward podcast on the red carpet for the Brownlow medal last night that the call was spot on.
13: It was the right decision. So, yeah, naturally, when you think there's 30, 40 seconds to go, you try to, hold it in and go from there. But, no, credit to Hayden, and I hope that, there was no hate message towards him. So, sending love to him.
11: Sydney Roosters forward Victor Radley expects teammate Sam Walker to be fully fit to play in Friday's NRL preliminary final against the Dolphins. The Queensland origin halfback in Walker is aiming to return a month after having ankle surgery. Radley says Walker won't be in discomfort if he makes his comeback.
14: I think he will be kind of 100% fit. I've done a syndesmosis as well, and the surgeries they do now are pretty amazing. And, you know, during that game, I feel like he'll be fine, and I think it'll be more after the game, a pull-up sore. But then he's got a week anyway, so, yeah, I don't think it'll be bothering him during the game, just from my own experience. I think he'll be sweet.
11: Now, the Dolphins taking on the Roosters at Lang Park on Friday night in the first preliminary final in the NRL. On Sunday, it is Penrith up against the Newcastle Knights in the second prelim. In the NRLW, Raiders skipper Zahara Tamara says she's relishing the opportunity to take on the Roosters in Saturday's semi-final. The Canberra side have lost to the minor premiers in their last two outings, including at Canberra Stadium in round three this year. Tamara made her NRLW debut for the Roosters. She says she and sister Shantae have been looking forward to the opportunity for the Raiders to get one over their former club.
15: We still love those girls in the club dearly, but we want to achieve great things here, and I want to achieve something great with my sister and with the girls here in the club. So, you know, this week we're pretty excited to go there and hopefully knock them off.
11: And the Tasmania Jack Jumpers have rallied from 16 points down to claim victory over South East Melbourne in their opening game of the NBL season. The Jack Jumpers came out firing in a strong second half in Hobart, using that momentum to hold on for a 96-91 win. With several key players missing, it was David Johnson who stepped up for the host with a game-high 26 points, as well as 6 rebounds and 6 assists. Coach Scott Roth says it was a gritty performance.
16: I don't feel great, but I feel a little bit better. So thanks to our guys and their second half. They were amazing defensively and really dug in. And that's a hell of a team. And, you know, they're down a few guys. We are too. But it's a classic Jack Jumper game.
11: Okay, that's all in sport for now.
0: Daniel Garb, thank you. Taking a look at the weather in the capital cities this Tuesday, the 22nd of September, 24 and clear in Brisbane, 15 and a wet day in Sydney. Taking a look at Canberra, it's overcast and 12 degrees, 16 and fine in Melbourne, 15 and mostly sunny in Hobart. 19 degrees and fine in Adelaide, sunny and 21 in Perth and in Darwin, 32 degrees and clear. Time now to take you to Afternoon Briefing, today being hosted by Sarah Tomevska. I'll be back in an hour's time with all our regular ABC News Radio coverage. But for now, here's Afternoon Briefing.
1: Australia joins 21 other countries in demanding AI safeguards as back home Liberal Senator Andrew Bragg reignites the superannuation debate. I'm Sarah Tmevska, live from the lands of the Ngunnawal people in Canberra. Welcome to Afternoon Briefing. Anthony Albanese and more than 20 world leaders have issued an urgent joint declaration calling for global guardrails to keep AI under human control, warning current efforts to rein in the technology are failing. US President Donald Trump says the Department of Justice will rein in risks associated with AI if it has to, despite an unwillingness to give up advantages in the tech race with China. So will the US and China listen to the United Nations plea? I'll ask a former chief cyber negotiator to the UN this hour. Australians would be able to use their superannuation as collateral for a home loan under a new proposal from Shadow Housing Minister Andrew Bragg. In a speech today, the Liberal frontbencher also suggested allowing the withdrawal of a lump sum from super for a housing deposit or to pay off a mortgage. His leader, Angus Taylor, hasn't backed the idea, while Labor says it'd provide less economic security for workers. Will the Coalition commit to a super policy overhaul? I'll ask my political panel. And in the US, the White House press pool has suspended its coverage of President Donald Trump in solidarity after three outlets, CNN, MS Now and Politico, were banned from the White House grounds last week. The boycotts meant there's been little independent footage of President Trump's public appearances during his trip to the UN General Assembly in New York, including a speech that went largely unheard by media. What does this all mean for press freedom? I'll ask former journalist and executive director of the Alliance for Journalists' Freedom, Peter Grester. Welcome to Afternoon Briefing, live on the ABC News Channel and News Radio right across the country. Well, nearly two dozen world leaders, including Prime Minister Anthony Albanese, have signed a declaration demanding artificial intelligence stay under human control and operate within the bounds of international law. It's a middle power muscle-up as Donald Trump and Xi Jinping prepare to meet each other later this week with AI regulation high on the agenda. The Prime Minister says humanity is key to safe progress in AI.
17: Artificial intelligence has the potential to improve lives, to strengthen our economy and productivity, and to massively advance science and medical breakthroughs. But humans need to be in control of it. If it's going to be successful, then we need to make sure that humans are at the centre of everything that occurs.
1: For more on what the United Nations and Donald Trump's high-stakes China meeting could achieve on AI, I spoke to Johanna Weaver, who's a former chief cyber negotiator for Australia at the UN and is now the chief executive of the Tech Policy Design Institute. Johanna, thank you for joining us.
18: Thanks for having me.
1: Look, first of all, what on earth does a cyber negotiator at the United Nations do?
18: So I was Australia's chief cyber negotiator for many years and actually largely was locked in dark basements with the Russians, the Chinese, the US and actually at various points 193 countries, talking about the rules of engagement for countries and what is and isn't acceptable for countries to do online. And so we negotiated a number of agreements around that.
1: Well, we've seen Australia join 21 other nations calling for regulation of AI at the industry, state and international level. What would you say is the impact of middle powers making this kind of an urgent plea? Does it actually shift the dial significantly?
18: Look, it's an important statement because it's being said at the UN during Leaders Week when the world's attention is focused on it. It is 22 countries currently. The makeup of those countries is interesting. It's predominantly what we would call like-minded countries. So these are countries that have strong values alignment with Australia. There's a couple of outliers and the statement's still open. So whether more countries join will be interesting to see.
1: Well, just on that, the statement concludes, I've got it here, saying it remains open for endorsement from leaders of other countries. I guess if the US and China aren't on this document, is it pointless?
18: It's not pointless. It's important to be able to place pressure on the US and China that other leaders around the world find this issue of importance and that we need to have focus at that international level. But I do think in terms of direct impact, the conversations that will be happening that have strong values alignment with Australia, there's a couple of outliers and the statement's still open. So whether more countries join will be interesting to see.
19: Well, just on that, the statement concludes, I've got it here, saying it remains open for endorsement from leaders of other countries. I guess if the US and China aren't on this document, is it pointless?
18: It's not pointless.

0: between Xi and President Trump, President Xi and President Trump, or the conversations that have happened at the Deputy Premier and the Treasury level in the US are probably more impactful in the short term. But those conversations happen in part because pressure is applied by countries in a middle power way that we have. So it's working out, you know, it's not, neither is as impactful, but we do need to focus very much on what is happening in those conversations with the US and China.
1: Well, just on those talks between Presidents Trump and Xi, we have heard from Treasury Secretary Scott Bessent saying that the US and Chinese negotiators have agreed to some sort of alert system to communicate national security level AI incidents. Mm. What might that look like? Is that like, hey, companies hacked a critical infrastructure server? Is that sort of the robots have taken over and nukes heading your way?
0: Yeah. So I think a couple of things about this. This is what is in nuclear, in disarmament terms, called a confidence building measure, CBM. It's a specific diplomatic term, and effectively it's what is laid down as a precursor before you can get a firm agreement on, for example, a treaty. And it's saying we recognise that there's a national security and international security dimension of this, that we need to do something. Perhaps the most famous confidence building measure was between the US and Russia during the height of the nuclear war, when they agreed to have two red telephones on both of their respective presidents' desks, saying, you know, before you launch that missile, please give me a call and let's have a conversation. This would be something similar in the sense that it's direct communication, and the importance of this is that it is direct communication. Usually these types of mechanisms are not used on a day-to-day basis. They are something that is elevated for use in emergency. And the point of it is to avoid misperceptions and escalation to conflict. So it might be a situation where we do have rogue AI, and it might be the US calling China and saying, hey, this is not an attack on your systems. This is something that we are trying to control. And in times of tension, in times of crisis, having those direct lines of communication is really important.
1: Donald Trump has also today said the Department of Justice would rein in risks associated with artificial intelligence if we have to, if the US has to. Do you view that as an indication that Donald Trump, when push comes to shove, is prepared to regulate AI?
0: Look, Donald Trump has done multiple flip-flops on whether or not he's prepared to regulate, from the inauguration when we had all of the tech bros lined up behind him to saying that he was going to place restrictions and requirements that frontier models have independent verification before they were released. They backflipped on that, and now they're saying that they potentially will. So I think anyone who says that they can predict what President Trump is going to do, I probably wouldn't trust them. Do they have the power to do it? Yes. And we need to think about that clearly for Australia, because the consequences of a Trump executive order, we've already seen, for example, several months ago when Trump said, actually, let's put an export ban on any the most advanced Mythos and Fable models from Anthropic. That meant those models suddenly were not available in Australia. So we do need to take those statements very seriously, but also encourage them to be done in a responsible way, because we do need to make sure there are guardrails and controls around these models.
1: Do we need an international institution to set and enforce standards?
0: Yeah. So that was one of the things that the statement that Albanese has signed up to called for, an international body, and in particular a body that was able to have convening power in an emergency situation. Again, you're hearing really strong echoes here from nuclear non-proliferation terminology, so the establishment of the Nuclear Non-Proliferation Treaty that then led to the additional protocol that then led to the establishment of the IAEA, the International Atomic Energy Body, that monitors compliance. So you're really, like, these calls are seeing, it's a pretty standard protocol that happens when we're looking at disarmament. The challenge, though, in this space is the technology is dual use. It's hard to identify when it's having a positive and a negative use. Many people would say it's not even dual use, it's multi-use. Mm. And also, there aren't a lot of people who have the expertise to be able to do the verification. So, yes, we need it, but the implementation will be a challenge.
1: Look, when we talk about frontier models, obviously the US and China are really leading the race here. They're in a race with each other. What are the differences in approach to how those nations are regulating this technology?

0: So anyone who says artificial intelligence can't be regulated, I say go and look in China. It's very heavily regulated and very heavily controlled. The Chinese are regulating it, obviously, making sure that its interests is in the interests of the Chinese Communist Party, whereas the US has to date taken much more of a let it rip, free market, we are going to lead.
1: Yeah.
0: A big difference also is in the type of models. So in China, they've really lent into something called open weight models, whereas in the US, they tend to be closed-weight proprietary models, although there are a few companies that have open-weight. When we're talking about regulation of these, the regulation for the two different types of models is very different. So when you're talking about open source, once the model is out there, it's actually really hard to be able to control it because you and I, if we had the skills, could take that, modify it, and it's hard for it to have that reach
1: back
0: in.
1: Maybe you, not me.
0: Well, yeah, probably not me either. But whereas one of the arguments for the proprietary models or the closed weights models is that they are still within the control of companies. Now, the counter argument of that is saying, well, the testing and the independent verification that they are actually safe becomes harder because they're closed. And again, coming back to the statement today, that's why the first part of the statement is calling for the companies to have independent verification before the models are released.
1: Because of the way the CCP operates and, you know, exercising of internal surveillance and monitoring of internet usage, is there actually more of an incentive, do you think, for China to regulate or pursue kill switches or, you know, overwrite capacity of AI?
0: Yeah, so China is the most effective country in regulating technology. They have a long history of doing this and doing it very effectively, not necessarily in line with values that I support, but they are very good at regulating technology. I think when it comes to things like kill switches and the ability for that to be built into particular products, we really need to be thinking about how that happens on a global scale. It's not something that one country can do alone. And I think a lot of people feel that in times of heightened tension, we're not going to get that type of agreement, that you can't have those types of negotiations. But actually, the history of disarmament agreements, the history of some of the biggest agreements that have been negotiated in the United Nations have come at times of heightened tension, when the great powers feel that there is a mutual desire to constrain each other. And arguably, we are approaching that point with artificial intelligence.
1: I mean, you keep talking about nuclear non-proliferation. I mean, eventually, is this technology going to be used as a weapon of mass destruction, potentially?
0: I think the concern that a lot of people has is that it may be inadvertently used for example, there's a lot of concern around bioweapons, that the safeguards that are built into models that prevent the models teaching people how to build bioweapons might somehow be overridden. There are also a plethora of other concerns that people hold. So that is a real risk, but also let's not lose sight of the immediate risks, right, of the bias and the harm that's happening right now, today. Mm-hmm. And so we need to keep both of those tracks of regulation in mind when we're looking at how we regulate these things.
1: Joanna Weaver, thank you so much for your time.
0: Thank you.
1: And that was Joanna Weaver, Chief Executive of the Tech Policy Design Institute and a former cyber negotiator to the United Nations. Looking overseas now, and US President Donald Trump has launched his own state television station dubbed Trump TV after major American TV networks, including Fox News, agreed to suspend their coverage of the White House to protest the US president's ban on CNN and two other outlets. Vice President J.D. Vance defended the ban by claiming it wasn't really a ban, only a reduction in privileged access.
2: We have to remember those three outlets account about 92% of the stories that they have on the President of the United States, on the administration, are negative. That's not representative of the American people. It's not representative of public opinion. So if you're going to engage in what is effectively far-left propaganda, why would a Republican White House give you special access?
1: Back home over the weekend, climate change and energy minister Chris Bowen weighed in on the White House media ban, calling the practice undemocratic and taking a swipe at One Nation over its own pattern of barring journalists from press conferences.
3: Every journalist in Australia is welcome at my press conferences. I don't ban journalists from press conferences. I don't like everything that they always write, but it's a democracy. You're entitled to come to a press conference. One Nation bans journalists from press conferences. They don't like scrutiny. I welcome scrutiny. I have journalists, as every Labor minister does, from across the board. We run an open and fair system. That's what we do. What happens in other countries is a matter for them, but in Australia, every politician should be subject to scrutiny, and Australian politicians, excluding journalists from press conferences, shows that they just can't handle scrutiny, and I think that's not good for democracy.
1: Peter Grester is the Executive Director of the Alliance for Journalists' Freedom, who was imprisoned in Egypt for more than 400 days on false charges while a foreign correspondent. Peter Grester, welcome to the program.
4: Thanks for having me.
1: You've experienced, obviously, the extreme end of what happens when a government doesn't like what journalists report. It's something we often think can't happen in democracies, but you're saying Australians can't afford to be complacent about press freedom. What are you worried about?
4: No, well, look, I think what the example of in the United States shows us is that we can see press freedom being chipped away at the edges. This is just the latest in a fairly long series of assaults on press freedom by the Trump administration, and it is really concerning. And so the fact that we're at this particular point, I think, tells us here in Australia that we cannot take press freedom for granted. Remember, the US has always been held up as that bastion of freedom of speech and freedom of the press, particularly because it's got the storied First Amendment protection for press freedom written into its constitution. We don't have anything like that here in Australia, so I'm concerned that if we don't heed the warning from the United States, if we don't recognise that press freedom in Australia is in fact extraordinarily vulnerable, then we risk finding ourselves in a very difficult place.
1: You mentioned an important point, which is that in Australia we have implied rights, but there's no explicit constitutional protection of free speech. The Alliance for Journalists' Freedom is advocating for a media freedom bill. What would that look like?
4: Look, as you said, we are the only liberal democracy in the world that doesn't have press freedom explicitly written into its constitution or into a Bill of Rights. And what that meant is that Parliament's been able to pass a whole host of legislation that in ways directly and indirectly have intruded on press freedom, limited the ability of journalists to do their work. And it's also allowed the courts to interpret existing legislation in ways that really don't account for the importance of the information that journalists often produce for the public. So a media freedom bill is designed to do the same sort of function as a constitutional reform without actually having to go through that very complicated and politically difficult process. It would compel Parliament to always factor in press freedom when they're passing new legislation, and it would oblige the courts to interpret existing legislation in ways that are consistent with press freedom. It's not as good as a constitutional reform, but we think it'll do something very similar.
1: When have you consulted with lawyers about this bill? When might the public be able to have a look at it?
4: Yeah, we've been working on a draft for quite some time now. We're just tidying up a few loose ends, but we're hoping to publish it towards the end of this year. The problem that we've got is that it takes these kinds of moments, these kinds of events that draw public attention to the importance of press freedom, but also to its fragility, for us to realise and appreciate just what we stand to lose. At the moment in Australia, we're not seeing journalists being dragged off in court. We're not seeing journalists kicked out of government press conferences. We've certainly seen One Nation taking those kinds of actions. And I think unfortunately, it takes those kinds of events for us to sit up and take notice and recognise just how fragile and how important press freedom is to our democracy.
1: Well, just on that, we did hear that grab from Energy Minister Chris Bowen criticising One Nation for kicking out ABC and Guardian journalists in the past. He says that's undemocratic. But he also said what happens in other countries in relation to Donald Trump's conduct is a matter for them. Do you think there is a danger of political leaders being too worried about the political repercussions of criticising Donald Trump that this kind of behaviour becomes normalised?
4: Look, I don't want to speak for Chris Bowen or for the Australian government, but I do think we need to be very, very careful about not normalising these kinds of behaviours. As I said, what we've seen in the United States over the weekend with President Trump's ban of CNN and Politico and MS Now really isn't a surprise to anyone who's been paying attention. This is the latest in a fairly long period of attacks on press freedom and freedom of speech in all sorts of ways by the Trump administration. And so I think what it shows us is that unless we stand up and take note and speak out whenever these things happen, we do run the risk of this thing of these kinds of assaults being normalized and treated as now part of a new norm. It's very dangerous for democracy and we've got to stop it.
1: Just want to point out that the High Court, you know, recognises an implied freedom of political communication under Section 7 and 24 of our Constitution, and there is at a state and territory level in the ACT, Queensland and Victoria, a certain amount of statutory regulation. Is that enough? Can jurisdictions do this at an individual level?
4: No. I mean, obviously it's important for the states and territories to also take appropriate steps to make sure that press freedom is protected in law. But we really need something solid at a Commonwealth level. And as you said, the implied freedom of political communication is something that the High Court has kind of read between the lines of the Constitution. It's a hopelessly vague vague interpretation of the law. And in fact, in one case from 2021, one of the High Court judges even questioned whether the implied freedom actually existed. When the ABC tried to use the implied freedom to challenge the search warrant that the AFP used in 2019 when it investigated the Afghan file story, the High Court sort of said, listen, you're asking us to throw out a perfectly valid warrant using something that you vaguely inferred between the lines of the Constitution. Doesn't matter how important the public interest in that story was, the ABC couldn't stand on press freedom principles to effectively overturn that warrant. And I think that is a really good example that shows us that the implied freedom simply is not enough to protect press freedom and the public interest that is inherent in so much of the work that good journalism produces.
1: Look, in the US, we have seen major broadcasters halt their pool coverage. How significant do you think that is in sending a message? It is only for one day.
4: Look, I think even if it is for one day, I still think it is enormously important. And remember that one of the broadcasters in that pool that's joined the ban, or that's also pulled out of the pool coverage, is Fox News. That's the organisation, that's the network that has repeatedly supported Donald Trump. And I think it's important, it sends a very important message. Fox News has said that this ban is wrong, that if the president has an issue, then he needs to do it with argument and not with bans. And so in that way, I think it still does send a very important and significant message to the president.
1: Just finally and quickly, Peter Gresta, there is obviously declining trust in media. That's partly due to the rise of fake news narratives, I think, as much as the proliferation of fake news itself. Obviously, journalists and journalism, you know, should always be scrutinised and evaluated. But how do legacy media organisations maintain or regain public trust?
4: Look, it's a hugely difficult problem, and it's multi-layered. Part of the problem has to rest with the news organisations themselves. They've lost. We've allowed in a lot of areas. We've allowed our ethics and standards to slip. But there is a reason for that, and that's because the news organisations are having to operate and compete in an environment that rewards and privileges and elevates speed over accuracy, polemic and outrage over sober, serious reporting. It's also very, very difficult online to make the distinction between fake news and misinformation, disinformation, and the genuine journalism that is produced in line with ethics and standards and codes of conduct. One of the other projects that we're working on is to establish a professional association for journalism, for any journalists that are prepared to make a commitment to a shared set of values and standards in a way that allows us then to badge that work, to have a kind of credibility credibility mark so that it is easier for the public to make that distinction. Now, I don't think that will necessarily solve the problem on its own, but I think we do need to take some positive steps to both shore up the ethics and standards of good journalism, but also to show the public when they are following work that's made to a standard.
1: We'll have to leave it there. Thank you very much for your time. I look forward to seeing that media freedom bill.
4: Thanks very much.
1: And that was Peter Grester, Executive Director of the Alliance for Journalists' Freedom, on Donald Trump banning several news outlets from the White House and what it means for press freedom in Australia. A new study today has found almost all women on dating apps reported encountering harmful behaviour, with researchers saying platforms must do more to prevent systemic risks. Meanwhile, consultation on the government's digital duty of care laws closes today, which looks to address online harms. That arrives alongside a broader debate for national action on domestic and family violence following a spate of deaths of women and children in New South Wales over the weekend. Treasurer Jim Chalmers today stopped short of backing calls for a royal commission into violence against women and children, instead pointing to increased resourcing and factors like monetised misogyny online as the government's focus.
5: To deal with the sources of all of this violence, whether it be more security in the housing system, whether it be the monetised misogyny that we see online. There are a whole range of factors feeding in here. And we do acknowledge that all of this violence is obviously entirely unacceptable. It's horrific in every way. That's why we've increased the resources, and that's why we all need to do better to do everything we can to make a difference here.
1: For more on the growing calls for a stronger national approach to domestic and family violence, I want to bring in Annabel Daniel, the Chair of Domestic Violence New South Wales and formerly the inaugural CEO of Women's Community Shelters. Annabel, welcome to Afternoon Briefing.
6: Thank you very much for having me, Sarah.
1: Look, firstly, to the four domestic violence-linked deaths that we saw over the weekend. New South Wales Police Deputy Commissioner Peter McKenna said he couldn't remember a weekend like that in his career. Over your career, can you recall a 24-hour period like that?
6: Look, over the course of a couple of decades, we've obviously seen a range of weekends and periods of time where there have been a number of deaths. What I want to highlight is just the impact that those deaths have on the families and the communities of the people who have died, and also the impact on frontline responders, on police, on victim support services, on the crisis response network, because all of those impacts are ripples on a pond and they're very real. These events are absolutely tragic.
1: Look, the government says it's not considering a royal commission into violence against women and children. What do you think? Should it, or do we already know what needs to be done?
6: I think we do already know what needs to be done. What's been very important is there has been raised awareness around domestic and family violence, particularly in the last decade, and more government responses to it. You know, we had the first national plan to end violence against women and their children, which was inaugurated in around 2011. And it's very, very important that we continue with that plan, but continue with actions on that plan. Because I think sometimes we can think that if there is a plan, then the action is naturally going to result. But that requires energy and commitment from all levels of government and indeed all parts of society to help resolve it. This can't be government alone that solves the problem. And also, we really need to make sure that all of the efforts that we direct towards the systems are coordinated, and that systems talk to one another, and that it's resourced to a level where we can properly respond to everybody who needs help.
1: Michaela Cronin, Australia's Domestic, Family and Sexual Violence Commissioner, has called for a national approach to risk assessment so regular Australians like teachers or health workers can raise red flags. Social Services Minister Tanya Plibersek this morning said that is achievable and it's the next step of what the government wants to do to tackle this issue. How do we get to a national framework, and how would that work? What would it look like?
6: What we need to do is make sure that there is sustained effort. This is something that can't just be contained to a news cycle. There needs to be a serious bipartisan approach. All sides of politics need to be involved in it, and it needs to be an issue that is consistently at the top of national and government agendas if we're going to address it. It can't be a matter that it only comes up for attention when there is a spike like what happens on the weekend. This does require a sustained commitment. The National Plan has already set the target to end domestic and family violence within a generation, and we've got a lot of work to do if we need to get there.
1: The government says it's invested $4.4 billion in ending violence against women and children since coming to government. How much more money is needed, or is money not the issue here?
6: Look, money is obviously part of the issue because we know, for example, that not every woman or child who needs a safe place to stay every single night can get access to the accommodation that they need. Not every woman who wants to be enabled to stay safely in her home can get access to the support that she needs. We know that there have been wonderful steps forward, and I want to commend the governments around Australia for the state-based initiatives that they're taking to make that happen. But we absolutely need to do more, because one of the things that we absolutely know is that the more we raise awareness around domestic and family violence, the more people raise their hands for help. And that is something we really need to recognise. If we're going to be talking about this more and doing primary prevention work and doing early intervention work, we need to be able to support the people who are experiencing the downstream impacts.
1: Just on housing, we know housing shortages have for a long time meant that those experiencing violence often don't leave because there's just nowhere to go. But is the current housing crisis, in your view, driving up rates of domestic and family violence?
6: I think there's a very linked relationship between those things. For example, if you're someone who is living with violence, experiencing violence, and you are competing in a rental market where you're attending an inspection with 200 other people to try and find a safe place to live, and you're trying to do it, for example, on income from Centrelink or income from a low-paying job, it's going to be incredibly difficult to be able to find that safe place to live. And so housing is an absolutely critical component. Again, I think there are wonderful initiatives at both the state and federal level to increase levels of housing, particularly to support women and children experiencing domestic violence. But we also need to make use of the environment that is already built. There are buildings out there that are standing empty that could effectively be repurposed to provide crisis and transitional housing support for women and kids right now.
1: Women's Shelter Australia says it's turning away one out of every two women that are seeking crisis accommodation. How much more investment in housing is required?
6: We need to tackle housing as a nation-building initiative in the same way that we do with things like the Snowy Hydro Scheme, because we know that safe housing is not only violence prevention, it is also mental health support. We know that it contributes to better health outcomes. We know that it assists children to grow up in safety and security. So if we view housing through the lens like that and make the billions of dollars investment that needs to be made, we are going to see generational impacts. We are going to see intergenerational success rather than the violence that we're seeing now.
1: What role is online misogyny and AI having on societal attitudes? We've seen polling that young boys and men have more negative views towards women than Australians over 65. I mean, how are the trends changing, and is AI actually exacerbating this issue?
6: One of the things I think it's always important to note is that when these initiatives arrive, they very rarely arrive with a moral code attached to them. Quite often the technology development well outstrips our ability to deal with these things legally, in a regulatory context, or even morally. And so getting ahead of those and thinking in terms of what our eSafety Commissioner speaks about, safety by design, is incredibly important for technology companies. We also know that we are immersed in the digital world every single day, and that these things aren't going away. So I really want to commend and shout out to campaigns such as Fix Our Feeds and the commitment to actually changing the way that algorithms work so that people aren't fed a repetitive diet of misogyny, which can reinforce these attitudes, which are so dangerous.
1: Annabelle Daniel, before I let you go, I just want to get your final thoughts about how we can all be more vigilant of this issue in our own lives. What questions can we ask of friends, family, colleagues? What can individuals actually do?
6: That's such an important question, and I just want to say the first thing to do is, if you're concerned about somebody, to reach out to them. And your response doesn't have to be perfect. You can say, hey, I'm concerned about you. You don't seem like yourself. Is there anything that you want to talk about? And then take that person seriously. If they do disclose to you, listen to them. And if you've got a few hotline numbers up your sleeve that are relevant for their state or nationally, then provide them to that person, and you're already 98% of the way there. That is fantastic support for someone. We can also all look out in our own communities, find out what our local women's support service is, and perhaps get in touch and play a role in supporting local victims affected by domestic and family violence, because this is a whole of society problem and it needs whole of society solutions.
1: It absolutely does. Unfortunately, we're out of time. Thank you very much for joining us.
6: Thank you for having me. It's a great pleasure to talk to you, Sarah.
1: And that was Annabelle Daniel, the Chair of the Domestic Violence New South Wales, on what actions required after a spate of family violence related incidents across New South Wales over the weekend. Defence Minister Richard Marles has confirmed Australia is helping the US investigate how a shipment of F-35 fighter jet parts was mistakenly diverted. Politico reported over the weekend that a shipment of the F-35 parts was unexpectedly sent to Hong Kong after leaving Australia earlier this year, sparking concerns China might have accessed technological secrets from the US jet fighter program. Mr. Marles says the equipment in question was not sensitive.
7: We are obviously working with the United States and obviously with its prime contractor here, Lockheed Martin, in respect of this. We are examining very much everything that has occurred at the Australian end. My understanding is that there is a sense of comfort that we're not talking about sensitive equipment here or sensitive parts. Ultimately, though, this is an issue which is going to be managed by the United States and by Lockheed in terms of what has occurred.
1: Meanwhile, Shadow Housing Minister Andrew Bragg has thrown another cat amongst the pigeons in the superannuation debate today, floating the idea of using it as collateral for a home loan or allowing withdrawal of a lump sum for a housing deposit. The Liberal senator says political groupthink has lowered Australia's ambition when it comes to superannuation. In a speech to the Financial Services Council, he said a lot has changed since Paul Keating, the father of superannuation, left office.
8: When you look at the groupthink that goes on here, which I believe has been polluted by vested interests, where the answer to everyone is any proposal is always, no, we can't countenance any changes, it really lowers the ambition of the country. And so I say to Mr. Keating and all the Labor Party people who are more focused on raising donations than engaging in serious policy debate, a lot's changed since 1996.
1: Well, for a view from the crossbench, I'm joined now by Independent MP for Fowler, Dai Li. Welcome to Afternoon Briefing.
9: Hi, Sarah. How are you? Sorry, I've just been back from door knocking, so I'm a bit, casual at the moment.
1: That's okay. We like casual. Look, let's start with Andrew Bragg's superannuation idea. He's floated this concept of using super as collateral for a mortgage. Is that a good idea?
9: Look, I'm not going to comment on Liberal Party policies, but what I have to say is that the cost of buying a house is really getting out of reach for many families, especially if we're talking about families out here in Western Sydney, Fowler. And I've spoken on this program before about the average house to purchase here in the suburb of Cabramatta is about $1.2 million. And so it's still very much expensive. I have talked about the fact that almost 48% or around 48% of that cost goes towards both federal and state taxes. So if we are to address housing affordability, we need to look at the government taxes both at state and federal level, and what will those governments do about it to enable first home buyer to get into the market. Now, super, it is people, it is our money in there, how we understand the government's protecting that for, you know, retirement. However, we need to look at what other ways. We can't just dip in and dip out of superannuation, but we understand that that is people's money. It is the money that you and I put towards our retirement. But then how can we access it if we are in desperate need in terms of day-to-day survival? But I think to talk about housing, we need to look at taxes first and foremost. No one's talking about that. It's the taxes from both the federal and state. I can't emphasise enough that we need to look at how the government can reduce those taxes to make houses more affordable.
1: Speaking of taxes, yesterday's intergenerational report released by the government made a very strong case for Labor's changes to negative gearing and the capital gains tax discount. The Treasurer, Jim Chalmers, says he thinks in time he will be vindicated for making those changes. Do you agree, having looked at the document?
9: Look, I'm not a tax expert, but I can say that talking to people, ordinary people here in my community in Fowler, that are telling me, both people who are buying, both builders, both who are in the whole construction, they're fearing that obviously the housing market, nothing is moving. The people who are wanting to buy are trying to hold on to see whether the market will drop further. And the people who want to sell are holding on, say, hang on, I'm not going to sell. So therefore, it's both sides here sitting there meeting each other. And that call to have more housing stock on the market, that's not happening quickly enough because it costs so much to build. So there's this whole issues around housing affordability, construction, everything. Now, if the Treasurer believes that he'll be vindicated, well, let's see if he'll be vindicated. Depends on how the market will perform, obviously. You know, if the market is confident in terms of what's happening to our economy, the banks are not lending that much out either.
1: Yeah.
9: People can't, the borrowing capacity has reduced as well. So
1: It's a long way into the future, that intergenerational report, but dealing with an issue that's front and centre right now, immigration. You represent one of the most multicultural electorates in the country. What are constituents telling you about the current political debate about migration and how that is being linked or blamed for Australia's housing crisis?
9: Look, as you just pointed out, Fowler is the most multicultural electorate and multi-faith electorate in the whole country. And, you know, we're number one in terms of our low socioeconomic profile in the state of New South Wales, and I think about 34 or 35 across the whole of Australia. We are built on migration. I'm a refugee, so we came here. The issue here is not around, it's the migration has been planned. In terms of providing proper infrastructure, building more roads, trains, public, you know, transport or housing. So that has been the failure of successive governments to where we are now. And as a result of that, you know, a lot of the refugees from the Syria war were settled in Fowler, about 10,000 out of the 12,000 that came to Australia. So we are still feeling that the pressure of that settlement here with not enough housing built, infrastructure built. So
1: those are some of the issues, but what are people telling you about how the discourse is affecting them? Are they feeling attacked? Are people feeling turned away from, you know, Labor, from Liberal, from One Nation? What's the sentiment?
9: Look, there are a lot of families who are still trying to sponsor loved ones over. So, of course, the changes to the immigration policy will impact a lot of them. But, of course, there are also those who've been here, second-generation migrants, who say, look, there are too many migrants here, even though they've been here themselves. You know, their parents or grandparents have arrived here as migrants themselves. But I understand that frustration is because they have been left behind here. So there are, we have those who are saying, you know, we've got loved ones, we'd love to have our loved ones sponsored over, but this is challenging because of the changes in to migration policy, and which Labor is reacting to One Nation policy on migration. And then on the other hand, there are those who are saying, look, we need to stop, not that we don't want them, but we need to stop to ensure that there's planning for enough housing, enough infrastructure, roads are fixed, rubbish are picked up, and all of that, and people are, you know, coming here to be Australian and embracing the Australian culture and way of life. We want people to come here to be proud Australian, as I am, but celebrating our heritage as well. So it's not a very simple answer.
1: Sarah, it is complicated.
9: Complicated, but we need to make sure that we understand the challenges of migration, but also the opportunities of migrants as well to this community and this country.
1: Speaking of an issue that has many challenges but many opportunities, AI, the Prime Minister's among 21 world leaders who signed a joint statement at the UN calling for international standards for AI. Do you want to see an internationally binding approach to regulate this technology?
9: I supported Andrew Calais, the member for Calais' kill switch bill last sitting, which is calling the government to ensure that we have proper legislations here for the operators, so that way they actually making human a centred of any kind of AI development. And of course, AI helps us very much in our day-to-day work, everything. We know the benefits, but we also can predict and understand the future of how it can become, and we want to make sure that humans are not going to be out of jobs. We're going to make sure that human is centered in the whole AI policy, and we don't have a strong AI policy at all at the moment to ensure that the operators are their guardrails for them when they have this system set up from the data centers. We're having a lot of data centers, what that means for our energy and our water usage, and for languages, in people who are in my community receiving phone calls, whatever, in voice that are, they will imitate their voices from their parent and asking them to send money overseas. All of those things have to be very carefully considered. I don't know if it's an international binding agreement will help Australia, but for me, Australia needs have to be front and centre, and we need to look at what we need to do to protect Australia.
1: Dai Li, just very quickly before I let you go, last week you surprised a lot of people by standing up next to One Nation's Pauline Hanson and former Labor Senator Fatima Payman. You were all demanding more parliamentary staff. Have you heard back from the government?
9: No, we haven't, and I'm not surprised. We've written to the Prime Minister before about the unfairness in how he distributes, additional staffing to crossbenchers. And as I mentioned at the press conference, the reason why I'm standing with Senator Payman and Senator Hanson is just because the three of us are the probably independent crossbench in the Senate and for me in the House of Rep who have not been favoured by the Prime Minister. And he has treated us unfavourably through the way that he hands out additional staffing to those who are agreeable with him.
1: Goes to show all you need to form a friendship is a common enemy. Dai Li, we'll have to leave it there. Thank you very much.
9: Thank you.
1: And that was Independent MP for Fowler, Dai Li. Opposition leader Angus Taylor has refused to directly weigh in on his housing spokesperson's new policy ideas on superannuation and housing. The Liberal leader clarified it was no longer coalition policy to allow people to withdraw $50,000 from their super to put towards a house deposit, something the coalition took to the last two elections. But he wouldn't respond to Senator Bragg's new idea to allow super to be used as collateral for a loan. Not everyone, though, in the coalition is running away from the idea. Shadow Treasurer Tim Wilson's given Andrew Bragg's super for housing idea a much warmer reception than his leader, arguing the debate itself is a healthy one.
10: Well, it's not coalition policy. Can I say that clearly? Can I also say that superannuation is Australians' money and it's not up to union officials to dictate how it should be invested. We want to see Australians have the choice as to how it's invested, but this is not coalition policy.
11: I think it's welcome that we have the conversation around making sure home ownership is the most important economic priority in working life and retirement, because it means people buy earlier, it means people buy cheaper, it also means that they're not wasting money on rent for longer.
1: I want to bring in my political panel now. Leah Blyth is a Liberal Senator for South Australia. Michelle Anandaraja is a Labor Senator for Victoria. Welcome to the program.
12: Great to be with you.
1: Leah, I'll start with you. Andrew Bragg says he's sparking debate. Seems like he's sparking debate within his own party. What do you think?
13: I think I agree with the leader that superannuation belongs to Australians. That is their money to do what they see fit with it. But we've got to do everything we can here in Australia. I think under Labor, Australians are doing it really tough. And certainly to Shadow Treasurer's comments around, we want to see Australians be able to achieve that great Australian dream of being able to own their own home. And the reality is that is getting harder and harder to do under this Labor government. When,
1: but is,
13: you know,
1: is using super as collateral a good idea?
13: I think all of these things have to be on the table. So a discussion is a healthy one. What I do know is that it is interesting to see that Labor are very against this because they want to keep Australian super in the hands of their big union bosses. And that's not the right thing to do either. So we've got to be having these conversations about this. You know, I will point out that this was a committee report that Senator Bragg is sort of quoting from, and it isn't coalition policy, but the broader discussion should be a healthy one.
1: Michelle and Andaraja, does Labor just want to keep super in the hands of the unions?
14: This is just more chaos and division from the coalition. They just can't help themselves when it comes to super. It's like a zombie policy taken to two elections, buried by the Australian people, and now again tried to resuscitate like a Lazarus by Andrew Bragg. Super is a long-term investment vehicle. It is a proud Labor legacy. It was introduced in 1992 by Labor great Paul Keating. And it is paying dividends. Some 30, 35 years later, it is paying dividends. It is ensuring financial security in retirement, enabling Australians to retire in a dignified way. Now, the Super Members Council came out not so long ago, and they represent a mere 12 million Australians. And they said that if a 30-year-old takes $20,000 out of their super, they are going to be left nearly $100,000 poorer in retirement. That is a fast track for poverty in retirement, and that is what the coalition are gifting Australians.
1: But I guess the reason we're having this debate is because housing remains so unaffordable and many Australians feel that the government is not doing enough to address that or putting in policies that are actively making that worse. So how do you address that disconnect with voters and younger Australians who feel locked out of the market?
14: Sure. We are well aware that there is a housing crisis, which has been decades in the making. It wasn't helped by the fact that the coalition had no housing minister for nearly 6 of the 9 years they were in government. But look, we are tackling this problem from every angle. Early release of super or raiding your super is not the answer. It is misguided and reckless and will only send a wrecking ball through Australians' retirement savings. So what we are focused on is essentially building more homes. We have to build our way out of this. We're cutting red tape with our environmental reforms. We're skilling up more tradies, and we have got billions on the table, $47 billion on the table in order to build more homes. $2 billion in the most recent budget going towards power lines and sewage, the kind of infrastructure needed to get homes built in greenfield areas. And then, of course, there are the changes we made, the bold changes that we made to negative gearing and capital gains tax in order to level the playing field, in order to enable first home buyers to compete against property investors. And we have seen a cooling in the property market, and we have also anecdotally seen first home buyers getting into the market. So this is a wicked problem. It has been decades in the making, and we are tackling it from every angle, and that's how you deal with it.
1: I just want to bring in Leah again. Look, I was a state political reporter in South Australia during COVID. I reported extensively about housing crisis pressures even back then, before immigration was a significant political issue. Do you accept Michelle's characterisation that this has been a crisis decades in the making?
13: I don't agree with that characterisation at all. And I think there's a really simple way to assist in addressing some of the housing problem that we've got. And that is to address the levels of migration in this country. If you cannot build enough houses for the number of people that this Labor government is recklessly letting into our country, of course you are going to make any kind of housing shortage worse. And it doesn't matter how many billions of dollars that they throw into it, you can't make those numbers work. So, you know, I think it is a Labor government who is always bigger on bureaucracy. They believe in bigger government. They believe in throwing money at issues. But ultimately here, they've got to address the reckless numbers in terms of their migration. And they've got to make sure that Australians have homes to live in. And that includes new Australians that they're bringing into the country. And they're not doing that. Instead, they're trying to, you know, push off a recession in Australia. Productivity is flatlined. And the only way to do that is to flood it with numbers. So this is a government that is creating problems all throughout our economy. It is making it impossible for young people to save and own their own home. And the coalition is, you know, not going to sit by as this government wants to keep turning and pointing the finger at what was done by us. We're not in government now. Labor is, and Labor have got to take responsibility for the very bad choices that they're making. They're impoverishing all Australians. They're making it harder for young Australians to buy their own home, and they're robbing older Australians in their retirement. Okay. You know,
14: We're not encouraging older Australians to, or any Australian for that matter, to raid their super. That's what you're propagating, not us. We are there to defend Australians' retirement
13: if,
14: savings.
13: If Australians, to their with a lot of super, but not have a home. What? How does that work? That's what Labor is proposing.
14: I might remind the coalition that on every single housing measure, whether it be the Housing Australia Future Fund or Build to Rent, which is basically tax incentives designed to bring institutional investment from the likes of super funds to build housing at scale, was opposed by the coalition in the parliament. So they go around the country, they parade around the country, pointing the finger, demonising migrants, demonising super funds, without taking responsibility for the fact that when they do have the opportunity to actually promote more housing supply in the peak decision-making body of this country, which is our parliament, they choose to vote against it. And I will remind Australians of this every moment
15: I
14: can.
15: I want to talk about AI. The Prime Minister's talking AI regulation at the United Nations. Meanwhile, back at home, the RBA governor says AI data centres are adding to Australia's high inflation problem. Michelle, does the government need to consider pausing rollout? That's concerning, isn't it?
14: Well, I think this was a really important flex from the middle powers at the United Nations, and Australia has played a key role in this because
15: we have a track record. But my question is about adding to inflation.
14: We have actually come out with some pretty important statement of expectations around data centres. So we have said that Australia is open for business, but on our terms. And that means we want to ensure that data centres do not spike Australians' power bills. They have to bring in their own energy.
15: Will they spike interest rates?
14: They've got to pay for their own connection costs, and they also have to ensure that they use water sustainably. And also there is that pull-through effect of data centres on jobs and skills, particularly in training up apprentices in construction as well as in the electrical
15: trade.
14: We're
15: short of time. I'm so sorry to cut you off. Leah, what do you think? Are data centres potentially going to hurt the economy rather than provide this big economic boost we've been hearing about?
13: And I think it's a matter of getting the balance right. Obviously, the RBA are making warnings in terms of what it could do for inflation here in Australia. And I think the Prime Minister is, you know, off in New York talking about a global kill switch for AI that we will have very, very little control or say over. I think it's important that at a domestic level that we get the settings on how we want to responsibly integrate AI.
15: I'm going to have to cut you off
16: This holiday hotspot is synonymous with sun.
17: And that was where we will leave Afternoon Briefing with Sarah Temevska. Those voices you heard there, Leah Blythe, Liberal Senator, and also before her, Michelle Anandaraja, Labor Senator.
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17: Sarah Dingle here with you on ABC News Radio. Coming up in the next hour, Donald Trump has banned major media outlets from the White House and launched his own Trump TV. Is his ban against the First Amendment and the right to free speech? We'll hear from an Australian ambassador to the US, a former Australian ambassador. And Coalition Senator Andrew Bragg has revived a proposal from 4 years ago saying super should be used as collateral for mortgages. We'll hear from the Super Members Council. You'll also hear all about the Dubbo shop owner facing off against the giant DC Comics. Taking a quick look at finance, the Australian share market has lifted today after Wall Street's AI stocks surged. The ASX 200 has closed up 0.3% to end on 8,758. Oil is up. Global benchmark Brent crude is trading at $102.10 a barrel. Gold is up to $4,351 an ounce, and the Australian dollar is buying 71.2 US cents. Taking a look at the temperatures in the capital cities this Tuesday, the 22nd of September, 23 in Brisbane, 15 in Sydney, 11 in Canberra. In Melbourne, 15 degrees, 13 in Hobart, 18 degrees right now in Adelaide, 19 in Perth, and in Darwin, it's 31 degrees at the moment. Time now for 10 minutes of news.

0: ABC News with Glenn Lauder. The Prime Minister, Anthony Albanese, will meet with his global counterparts when the 81st session of the United Nations General Assembly begins tonight. Tuiyong Fitzpatrick has the story.
1: The theme of this year's General Assembly is restoring trust and managing transformation. Fears of runaway artificial intelligence will be a burning issue. Earlier, the Prime Minister joined dozens of world leaders in calling for urgent global guardrails to ensure AI remains under human control. Mr. Albanese also formally launched Australia's campaign for a two-year term on the UN Security Council from 2029, citing the risk of AI as a key reason for the push. He's due to meet with UK Prime Minister Andy Burnham, South Korea's President Lee Jae-myung, and French President Emmanuel Macron later tonight.
0: The Reserve Bank governor thinks unemployment may need to edge higher to ease the pressure on inflation. July data from the Bureau of Statistics shows unemployment rose to 4.5% in seasonally adjusted terms. The August job figures come out on Thursday and will be the final major economic data the RBA will receive before making its next interest rate decision next week. Michelle Bullock says it's important as many Australians as possible have a job, but believes the current level of unemployment is probably still contributing to inflation.
2: I think, you know, between 4.5 and 5 will probably take enough heat out of the labour market that it'll ease pressure on inflation.
0: New Australian Defence Force recruits will be required to remain available for call-up for a decade after leaving service. Here's Defence reporter Tom Lowry.
3: ADF personnel are currently required to remain on the books as a reservist for 5 years after leaving service, meaning they can be called up in a time of crisis. From October 1st, that obligation is set to double to 10 years. The change was recommended by a review of Defence's reserves 2 years ago that found the ADF should try and broaden the pool of people it can call on. It found it was spending significant sums of money training personnel and suggested Defence do more to stay in touch with former members. The service obligation doesn't require former personnel to keep training, but they do have to answer the call if needed.
0: Multiple fire warnings remain across Queensland as several bushfires continue to burn. High winds have worsened a bushfire in Teela in the South Burnett, with Queensland Fire Department warning some communication towers may be down. Chief Superintendent Matthew Smith says several properties are at threat following a Seek Shelter Now alert.
4: We've got firefighting crews within close proximity, if not at some of those properties as well, where fire is very much, you know, knocking on people's back doors versus where other properties may have some time up their sleeve.
0: There are 56 fires burning across the state. 38 bushfires in New South Wales are at advice level, 8 in the Northern Territory, and there's a watch and act alert for a fire burning near Marble Bar in northern WA. Police in New South Wales say they're still investigating whether or not the shooting of an 11-year-old boy in Sydney's northwest has any connection with organised crime. With the story, here's Charlie McLean.
5: The boy remains in hospital in a critical condition after allegedly being shot in the face at a Norwest unit yesterday afternoon. An 18-year-old man has been charged with concealing an indictable offence, while two other 18-year-olds were released from custody after being taken in for questioning. Superintendent Naomi Moore says while they don't believe the shooting is linked to current organised crime feuds, several people inside the unit were known to police.
6: And their association with organised crime is being considered by investigators.
5: The 18-year-old man was denied bail this morning and will be back in court next month.
0: An executive has told a Sydney court he didn't want to make a scene after Alan Jones allegedly sexually touched him at an event. Ethan Ricks has the story.
7: A male executive known as Complainants H alleges Alan Jones slid his hand down his back and rested it on the top of his bottom during an event, which the veteran broadcaster denies. The man told the court he didn't react at the time because he did not want to cause a scene and felt powerless in that situation. The trial heard he reached out to journalist Kate McClymont several years later after reading her Sydney Morning Herald article in 2023 containing indecent assault allegations against Mr. Jones. He said he did not authorise for Ms. McClymont to publish his story, but said he was upset when he saw his allegations referenced in an article months later.
0: You are listening to ABC News. A reminder, you can get more at any time at ABC Listen. The Victorian Greens are criticising the state government for not making new restrictions on data centres retrospective. Here's Georgia Lenton-Williams.
8: The government has today announced new rules to require data centres to source their own renewable energy, be built at least 150 metres from homes, and fund local community grants. The Greens have welcomed the plan, saying it follows sustained pressure from communities and the minor party. But they say there's a huge loophole, which means the rules won't apply to data centres already in the planning pipeline. Mayor of Hume City Council, Carly Moore, says residents are very concerned about noise, air quality and other impacts.
9: We want to have some really clear rules and regulations.
8: The state government has previously fast-tracked multiple planning applications for data centres.
0: A new study surveys.
8: The government has today announced new rules to require data centres to source their own renewable energy, be built at least 150 metres from homes, and fund local community grants. The Greens have welcomed the plan, saying it follows sustained pressure from communities and the minor party. But they say there's a huge loophole, which means the rules won't apply to data centres already in the planning pipeline.

0: Australian women, which found almost all of them reported experiencing harmful behaviour on dating apps in the past 3 months, has sparked calls for platforms to take more action to prevent systemic risks. Here's Chief Digital Political Correspondent Claire Armstrong.
1: 99% of those women surveyed experienced harms ranging from the psychological and emotional, things like negging, being sent threatening or abusive messages, unsolicited explicit images, being pressured, things like even stalking and monitoring of their behaviour. All of these harms essentially occurring in the context of accessing and using just a normal dating app.
0: The corporate watchdog is warning that Australians looking for bargains on price comparison websites risk being duped by sites that only offer a selection of preferred providers. ASIC has launched multiple court actions against websites for allegedly misleading consumers about the range of products on offer. ASIC Commissioner Alan Kirkland says it sets a strong precedent.
2: These actions are also a powerful warning to other operators of financial comparison sites that if you make promises to your customers, they cannot be false or misleading. If they are, then you could face formal action from ASIC.
0: The White House has launched an online television channel named Trump TV. Here's the BBC, Sarah Smith.
3: Donald Trump relishes being on TV and dominating the media more than any other politician. But by banning three media outlets from the White House, he has found himself starved of the oxygen of airtime. The three media outlets denied access to the White House have launched a legal challenge, asserting that President Trump's ban violates the constitutionally protected right to freedom of the press. While the White House has just launched a new YouTube channel called Trump TV, which is showing past speeches and videos of the president described as the must-see highlights of the Trump administration.
0: G7 foreign ministers say they want Iran to end its support of Houthi rebels in Yemen. The Iran-allied militants are locked in a civil war with Yemen's internationally recognised government, which is backed by Saudi Arabia. The Houthis have been carrying out attacks on Saudi Arabia, which responded with strikes of its own. The G7 ministers say that they're condemning the attacks against Saudi Arabia and calling on the Houthis to immediately cease all military actions and threats. Victoria Police say there'll be strong police presence in Melbourne on grand final day, including mounted patrols and some officers carrying long-arm rifles. Police are urging AFL fans to behave after angry Hawthorn fans threw bottles at the field umpires on Saturday after Brisbane benefited from a late call in the preliminary final. 10 people were removed from the game and 5 received infringement notices. Acting Superintendent Matthew Buey says anyone thinking of behaving like that should stay at home.
4: We are not here to spend our time kicking people out. You know, people have spent a lot of money to come, and particularly grand final day, to enjoy the event, and that's what we are expecting of all. It is a family-friendly event.
0: And the NRL teams are in for this weekend's preliminary finals. There's a huge boost for the Roosters with halfback Sam Walker back on deck just 24 days after suffering an ankle syndesmosis injury. They take on the Dolphins in Brisbane for a spot in the grand final, with a big game experience of Felice Kaufusi earning him a spot on the Dolphins' six-man bench. On Sunday, the Panthers take on Newcastle with halfback Nathan Cleary named to play, despite suffering a foot injury in the win over the Roosters in week one. And Jack Cogger returns from a 3-game suspension to be added to Newcastle's extended bench. The Knights are unchanged from the side that beat the Warriors in Auckland in their semi-final. In finance, the Australian share market has lifted up 0.3% to 8,758. Oil is up with the global benchmark Brent crude at $102.10 US a barrel. Gold is at $4,351 US an ounce, and the dollar's buying 71.2 US cents. ABC News.
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6: Hello, Sarah Dingle with you here on ABC News Radio. 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Making news.
7: And some people should just be locked up. For the safety of the rest of the community, some people should just stay in jail.
6: Asked about how to prevent further domestic violence deaths like that of Molly Ticehurst, Social Services Minister Tanya Plibersek says offenders should just be locked up. And no pre-game entertainment for the NRL Grand Final this year after talks broke down with Australian artist Tones and I, less than 2 weeks out. But we start in the US.

0: where hostilities between the media and the Trump administration have ramped right up. Three American media outlets are suing President Donald Trump after he banned them from the White House last week. CNN, MS Now and Politico have launched legal action, saying the ban violates their rights to free speech under the Constitution. It's left Donald Trump with no TV coverage ahead of his trip to New York for the UN General Assembly. But he has doubled down. Hours after he banned the media outlets from the White House, the administration launched its own round-the-clock channel called Trump TV. It's being promoted as a way to watch the Trump administration's, quote, biggest moments all in one place. So does this press ban violate the First Amendment? Arthur Sinodinos was Australia's ambassador to the US from 2020 to 2023 and is chair of the US Studies Centre at the University of Sydney.
1: That will be tested. It's been tested before and they've been found to have the right to be on the premises, as it were. This happened during Trump 1. There's a history of the president not being happy with unfavourable coverage, as you can imagine. It's every politician's dream probably to say that we'll just ban all the people who criticise us because they're clearly bad people. They don't understand the greatness of what we've done. But the US has a very clear commitment in its constitution under the First Amendment to free speech, and that will be tested in this case. And it's interesting that a number of the news networks, including Fox News, which the president avidly watches, have joined in not taking coverage of the president or presidential events. Trump TV is a bit of a filler, but it's not a substitute, and it'll be seen for what it is. And it's a bit sort of outside the American tradition of free speech to have state television.
0: So is this state-run TV, Trump TV?
1: Well, the idea of it is to get an unfiltered stream of content, video content out to people, showing what's going on without any of the commentary and so on and so forth. That's clearly what it is. We know in the past the president has railed against what he regards as fake news. He's gone after the legacy networks and promoted the bloggers, the podcasters and the new players. And when he went to White House or came to the White House this second time around, he made provision for them and what questions they can ask and when they can ask and all of that. So he's clearly had it in his view to try and tilt the playing field in his favour when it comes to the presentation of the news.
0: Now, given what you know of the landscape in the US, Arthur Sinodinos, who do you think is going to back down here? The three media outlets which have launched this lawsuit and their, you know, fellow players in the industry who have stopped coverage in solidarity, including, as you say, Fox News, or Donald Trump and his Trump TV?
1: Look, I think it's very hard for the three networks that are in the gun to back down. This is, this is a principle of news presentation, not just because of the First Amendment, but they would find it very hard to just, how are they meant to compromise? Are they meant to compromise their coverage? Are they meant to run what they want to say past the White House? Are they meant to tone it down in a way that suits the White House? In one sense, it's existential.
0: And what about back here, Arthur Sinodinos? We have seen, of course, Pauline Hanson's One Nation block the ABC and The Guardian from press conferences. No other media outlets have also walked out in solidarity, I note. But after this episode in the US, Peter Grester has said that protect our democracy here. Australia needs a media freedom bill to recognise the importance of media freedom to our democracy and to write it into law. Is that a protection which is important, which we should introduce into Parliament, do you think?
1: There have been cases before the High Court which have indicated that there is, to quote, an implied freedom of communication or whatever, i.e. free speech.
0: Peter Grester says that's not enough. An implied right is not sufficient.
1: But what I'm saying is if you seek to codify these things, the danger always is what you have in and what you leave out. This has always been one of the challenges with bills of rights, that if you're going to do that, to get them right and be inclusive rather than exclusive. And so this territory, once you get into this, arguing what's in and what's out, that can get pretty treacherous. I think we should presume on the basis that there should be freedom of speech, unless there are overriding reasons, whether it's incitement to hatred or violence or whatever. We can have debates over that. But seeking to guarantee press freedom through a bill won't necessarily work.
0: Should we then require all political parties to allow all media organisations into their events and press conferences?
1: Well, I would have thought that parties that do that, that restrict coverage, are cutting off their noses to spite their faces, because they're stopping themselves from appealing to all sections of the community. I remember when John Howard was Prime Minister, even if he had a gripe about a particular station or whatever, or outlet, he made sure he covered all the outlets, because his point was to get his message out to as many people as possible.
0: That was Arthur Sinodinos there, Australia's ambassador to the US from 2020 to 2023. He is now chair of the US Studies Centre at the University of Sydney. And before all that, of course, he was also a member for Parliament, a member of Parliament. Well, the Coalition has reignited debate over the prospect of using superannuation to buy a home. Shadow Housing Minister Andrew Bragg used a speech to the Financial Services Council today to suggest using super as collateral for a loan or withdrawing a lump sum for a house deposit. Speaking on ABC News Radio before his address, he says nearly a third of lump sums being pulled from superannuation currently are to pay off mortgages.
2: Surely it's worth us looking at whether you could effectively calibrate that earlier, because if people are looking at paying very hefty interest costs, particularly in an environment where we have stubbornly high inflation and high interest rates under this government, for some people it might make sense for them to try and reduce their interest costs and pay off their mortgage earlier.
0: Joining me now is the CEO of the Super Members Council, Misha Schubert. Welcome to News Radio.
3: G'day. Great to be with you.
0: Is Andrew Bragg correct? Are a third of super withdrawals from the age of 60 going towards mortgages anyway?
3: Now, well, what we can see in the data is that there are some Australians who, of course, leverage the power of compounding investment returns through the decades of their working life in their super, and then at that point of retirement can sometimes pay off a remaining balance of their mortgage, and then they're using the balance of their super to be that retirement income stream for decades, hopefully, of a happy, healthy and long retirement. But where we've looked at policy proposals in the past, which essentially canvassed people pulling out money earlier in their life's trajectory from super, you can see really clearly that it has two really cautionary effects. One is that money washing out in large chunks into a supply-constrained housing market essentially start to push up housing prices further, faster and higher. And so really stoke that challenge of housing affordability, which we know, again, housing affordability is a supply-side challenge in this country and needs to be addressed with housing supply solutions. But it also loses people, those sorts of ideas would lose people, those decades of compounding investment returns inside super that grow their retirement nest egg. So most Australians, by the time you get to retirement, that compounding effect is now responsible for 3/4 of the money you'll have in your super by retirement. Because you earn interest this year, that's invested, reinvested, and so your those compounding and investment effects snowball through the course of your working life. That's what really drives the strength and success of super for 17 million plus Australians.
0: So this idea, using super as collateral, was a recommendation from a House of Reps inquiry 4 years ago, which Mr. Bragg actually chaired. At the time, government members of parliament on the committee dissented from Mr. Bragg and the rest of the committee's findings, saying that doing this would push up house prices, as you mentioned, also disadvantage young home buyers who wouldn't have as much super as older people to compete in this matter anyway, and it would also increase the tax burden on future generations. So three sort of quite strong areas of criticism there. What does it say to you that Mr. Bragg is recycling this notion?
3: Well, again, we just respectfully invite policymakers right across the breadth of Parliament to really focus on that sacred stewardship duty they have to 17 million plus Australians to keep people's super strong and growing for them to do its one job, which is to be that paycheck for decades of a retirement that could last almost as long, hopefully for most Australians, as the career that funded it. And yes, there has, you know, this idea has been bowled up in the past, and again, scant detail often provided around these sorts of ideas that come in different shapes and forms. But super's got one job, and it's really important that policymakers right across the breadth of the parliament have that clarity of understanding. Super's job is to be that retirement income stream, to be that paycheck in retirement for decades. That's taking active pressure off taxpayers and the aged pension. So this week we saw again that intergenerational report that comes out periodically that does the big long range forecasting about how, you know, those big economic trends are going to reshape and affect our society. That tells a really compelling story about why we shouldn't break the super system or seek to weaken it through any of ideas. Over that projected period, you're about to see the sort of outlays on aged pension from taxpayers projected to drop from 2.3% of GDP today down to 1.8%.
0: But Mr. Schubert, sorry to interrupt, but we don't have much time. Are you alarmed that there seems to be multiple attacks, despite you know, these points that you raise, coming for the super system as it stands, which you say is sacred, yet Mr. Bragg's revived a proposal from 4 years ago, which you say doesn't have much detail. Pauline Hanson's One Nation says people should be able to access their own super to pay the rent or pay off mortgages. There's attacks on super on several fronts. Does this alarm you?
3: Well, there are. It's really important to understand that any policies that are bowled up that would weaken Australian super are essentially risking eroding the retirement savings of 17 million plus Australians and making it work less well than it has in its incredible success. We also know from our work in the Australian community, when we talk to Australians about how they feel about their super, it's really clear from all of that research and engagement work that we do as the Super Members Council, that Australians really value their super. 80% of people say, of course, super will be absolutely critical to their retirement. Interestingly, older Australians are really concerned about policies that would expand early access to super and those withdrawal sorts of ideas. More than 70% of seniors, when we've looked at these questions in research partnerships, including with National Seniors Australia, more than 70% of older Australians say they would never have saved enough for retirement without compulsory super, without those strong safeguards. So really important for everyone to understand what the evidence is. All sorts of permutations and ideas about pulling money out early just make Australians poorer. That's the bottom line.
0: Mr. Schubert, thank you for joining us here on ABC News Radio.
3: A pleasure. Thank you.
0: Mr. Schubert there is the CEO of the Super Members Council. Now to finance with CommSec market analyst Stephen Daglian. Hello to you. Stephen Daglian, have I got you?
4: Yes, I got you now.
0: Amazing. Hello, Sarah. Hello. There was a small lift for the local share market today. What's behind those gains?
4: It's because we're still having the second worst month of the entire year. But today, the ASX 200 is up a third of 1%. I think one thing which helped is the fact that the US markets were a little higher last night, actually strong gains, in particular for tech stocks. So the tech-heavy NASDAQ actually had a record closing high for the first time in 3 months. Four straight days of declines in oil prices as well, which are down by 8% over that that stretch, which is helpful for the likes of inflation and concerns there. But also some hopes of US-Iran diplomacy at the UN summit over the course of the week. Of course, we can take that with a grain of salt, but there are incentives there for a deal to be reached, I guess, sooner rather than later over the coming weeks and months, heading into the US midterm elections. But the fact that, you know, fuel prices are still 20 to 30% dearer now than they were before the conflict started in February. And they've also just had their first rate hike in the United States in around 3 years, with a couple more priced in by markets through to February.
0: Stephen Daglian, thank you for joining us.
4: Cheers.
0: That's CommSec market analyst Stephen Daglian. Time now to get the latest in sport with Daniel Garb.
5: Thank you. Well, the Lachie Neale case has begun at the AFL Tribunal. Neale's lawyer, Adrian Anderson, has laid out the defence of the Lions midfielder, two-time Brownlow medalist. They will argue that it is not a strike against Jack Inovan of Hawthorn. Secondly, they'll argue if it is a strike, it's of low impact and not medium. If they are successful in downgrading it to low impact, then Lachie Neale will get away with a fine, you would imagine, rather than a one-game suspension. So we'll keep you updated with that. They are presenting their case right now, Lachie Neale, for the chance to ensure that he is free to play in the grand final on Saturday. As it stands, he has a one-game ban, which would rule him out of the decider as Brisbane opts to win a third straight flag. Fremantle, of course, trying to win the premiership for the first time in their history. The NRL teams, meanwhile, are in for this weekend's preliminary finals, and there's a huge boost for the Roosters with halfback Sam Walker back on deck just 24 days after suffering a syndesmosis injury. They take on the Dolphins at Lang Park for a spot in the grand final, with the big game experience of Felice Kaufusi earning him a spot on the Dolphins interchange for his first game since round 25. On Sunday, it's the Panthers against Newcastle, and superstar playmaker Nathan Cleary has been named to play despite suffering a foot injury in the win over the Roosters in week one. Jack Cogger returns from a three-game suspension and has been added to the bench. The Knights are unchanged. Dolphins star Selwyn Cobbo says he's determined to take his game to another level. He signed a four-year extension last week as they prepare for the prelim against the Roosters at Lang Park on Friday night, which is sold out. Cobbo says he's playing with renewed confidence and belief.
6: I'm just trying to prove a point and get where I need to be, where I should be. Playing Origin and playing final footy now, and it's been the best year so far for me. And yeah, I'm just enjoying footy, and I love proving people wrong. I hate when people doubt me, and this is a good year for me. Yeah.
5: Back to the AFL, Collingwood's Nick Daicos has become the 10th Magpie in history to win the AFL's Brownlow Medal after finishing on top of the count last night. The midfielder was adjudged best on ground in 13 of 22 games played this season for 47 votes. That is a record. He paid tribute to his dad, Magpies Hall of Famer Peter Daicos, and mum Colleen, who he says are his biggest supporters.
7: It doesn't matter if I get one kick or 20 kicks or kick five goals. I come home and it's still, you're treated the same way, mum. They don't really care. So I love having a safe place that I can come home to, and that's something I'll always cherish.
5: The Fremantle Dockers say they're embracing the hype and chaos surrounding AFL Grand Final week as they look to win the club's first premiership. They will start as underdogs, although that could change slightly if Lachie Neale is rubbed out of the game due to that suspension. Again, he's fronting the tribunal right now, appealing that one-game ban. We'll keep you updated with it throughout the night. They finished the season as the minor premier. Brisbane are looking to claim a third straight flag. And midfielder Corey Wagner says the Fremantle players are cherishing the occasion.
8: Just enjoy the moment and be grateful to be in the position, and, yeah, sort of welcome all those people coming in to give you more tickets, and, yeah, just embrace it all. So it's, yeah, as much as I think I've sort of gotten, the way the year sort of panned out, I've sort of got, yeah, plans in place, and, yeah, just going to enjoy it all.
5: The AFL has granted Essendon a special assistance package for next season after claiming the wooden spoon this year. The Bombers will receive two additional rookie list spots for 2027, with the AFL able to extend the support measure into 2028 and 29. The club has won just 8 games across the past 2 years, and they sack coach Brad Scott in May this year, with Sydney assistant Mark McVeigh taking over. South East Melbourne have lost their first game of the new NBL season, going down to the Tasmania Jack Jumpers by 5 points in Hobart. Despite a strong first half, the Phoenix allowed the home side back into the contest as the Jack Jumpers rallied from 16 points down to claim the 96-91 win. Angus Glover was the top scorer for the visitors with 21 points, while Scarlett Mays put up 18 points and 6 rebounds. Phoenix coach Josh King says it was a game of two halves.
9: We allowed them to feel comfortable and get the crowd into it, and it snowballed from there. Still had a chance to win the game down the stretch, but overall, just not a complete game. And if you want to win on the road, you got to put 4 quarters together.
5: Okay, that's all in sport for now.
0: Daniel Garb, thank you. Taking a look at the forecast for tomorrow, Wednesday, the 23rd of September. A shower or two for Brisbane, a top of 26, and a wet day in Sydney, a top of 22. Cloudy in Canberra, a top of 21. Sunny in Melbourne tomorrow, a top of 20. Partly cloudy in Hobart, a top of 19. Mostly sunny in Adelaide, a top of 25 degrees. Chance of a shower in Perth, a top of 21. And in Darwin, mostly sunny, a top of 34. 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
10: Hey there, Sarah. Prime Minister Anthony Albanese has joined 21 world leaders urgently calling for global guardrails to ensure artificial intelligence remains under human control. The leaders say current efforts have been failing and its rapid development poses safety and security risks. They're calling for transparent safety measures and governments to coordinate common standards. The Shadow Housing Minister, Andrew Bragg, is reigniting a call for Australians to be allowed early access to their superannuation to help them buy a home. In a speech to the Financial Services Council, Senator Bragg has flagged concerns about the number of retirees who are renting and make the case for earlier access to super. but the federal opposition leader Angus Taylor has refused to directly comment on the proposal. There's an emergency warning for a bushfire in Queensland's South Burnett region. Residents are being told to seek shelter as it's too late to leave. For the very dangerous blaze in the rural area of Teelah, north of Blackbutt, the Queensland Fire Department says it's burning near Stretton Drive and that homes could be at risk. There's also an adjacent watch and act alert for Old Esk Road and Wild Deer Drive, with residents being told to prepare to leave. The former Sydney police officer, Beau Lamar Condon, will argue he acted in self-defence on the day he's accused of murdering Sydney couple Jesse Baird and Luke Davies. His defence team has told a jury the couple were killed during two struggles involving a police pistol. Mr. Lamar Condon's pleaded not guilty to two counts of murder and one of aggravated break and enter. And major television networks in the United States have suspended their pooled coverage of the White House in protest at Donald Trump's decision to ban three media outlets from the building. The president barred CNN, MS Now and Politico last week, accusing them of publishing lies. They're all now taking legal action, with the president saying his team will likely file an appeal. And to combat that, the US White House has launched a new TV channel on YouTube called Trump TV. That's it for now. Sarah, back in just under half an hour with more news.
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0: Hello, Sarah Dingle with you here on ABC News Radio. 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
12: We need to make sure that humans are at the centre of it and that they're in control.
0: In New York, the Prime Minister joins dozens of world leaders calling for urgent guardrails to ensure AI remains under human control. And back home, police are still investigating whether or not the shooting of an 11-year-old boy in Sydney's northwest has any connection with organised crime. Let's get more on that now. New South Wales police say a number of people inside the northwest Sydney home where an 11-year-old boy was shot in the head are not cooperating with police investigations. The child remains in a critical condition in hospital with wounds to the face and to the neck. Reporter Gavin Hill has more from... Gavin Coote, apologies, has more from nearby Castle Hill.
13: Police said when they arrived at the home, the unit in Norwest yesterday, and found an 11-year-old boy with wounds to his face and head, there'd been a number of people that had already left the premises. There was an unspecified number, but at least four or five people that had been in that unit, some of which they haven't spoken to yet, three of whom they have. One of those men, an 18-year-old, appeared at court today, but the other two 18-year-olds were released without charge after being questioned by police. The mother of the victim has been in hospital alongside there for the care of and support of the victim, the 11-year-old victim. And police are now saying that a number of those who are present aren't cooperating with investigations. Here's Superintendent Naomi Moore.
14: We have spoken to some of those people, and we are currently trying to locate some others to speak to them about the incident and about any involvement they may have. Some of the people who were present at the time of the shooting are not currently cooperating with investigators.
13: Now, as I mentioned, Isaac James Bashara, 18 years old, he appeared before court today. Bail was not applied for. He's charged with concealing an indictable offence. Police say it's still unclear, though, as to what exactly happened, whether this was an accident or whether this was intended. Police have been quick to insist that this has no connection to Sydney's ongoing gangland war, which, of course, has been at the front of minds for all Sydneysiders. But they do say that some of those people in the home are well known to police, that they have had some knowledge of the family that live in that house, and they said that they are now investigating any association with organised crime.
0: Gavin Coote reporting. AI data centres within our communities is a pretty hot topic around the country at the moment. Today, a Senate inquiry into artificial intelligence and data centres is in Sydney's North Shore, hearing from community groups, local councils, tech experts and developers about the location of data centres and what that means for their communities. The ABC's national AI reporter Cam Wilson is following that Senate inquiry.
15: This is the first hearing of the federal inquiry into artificial intelligence and data centres, not to be mistaken with the simultaneous joint committee into artificial intelligence, which is happening at the same time, as well as a number of other state inquiries and a royal commission. So there's plenty happening, but this one today is being led by Green Senator Sarah Hanson-Young. And if I had to characterise it, I would say it's one that is more interested in the potential harms and risks, particularly of the physical infrastructure of AI, which is data centres. Many people, of course, heard about community concerns, questions about how the country is going to handle the demands of those. These are the kinds of things that are coming under the microscope at this inquiry.
0: Okay. What can you tell us about the Lane Cove data centre and where it will be located?
15: Yeah, so there's a couple of data centres proposed for Lane Cove in Sydney's north. The one that kind of got the attention today was from one developer. I think that it's from Goodman, which is a kind of property developer who also is now building data centres. And it's called, I think it's been named Project Mars, which is a kind of very science fiction kind of sounding name. And the reason it's getting all this attention is that it is very much in an urban area. And I think, you know, I think there's a little bit of quibbling of the exact distance, but it's somewhere between, you know, 15 and 20 metres away from where people actually live. So it is really in the mix of things. That one has come up a couple of times today in the inquiry, as well as some other data centres that are proposed for the area. But I mean, this is kind of all the tip of the spear of this new generation of data centres that are powering the generative AI boom, you know, things like ChatGPT, Claude, Gemini. This new generation are bigger, need more resources than the ones before, and there is a lot of money going into it. You know, they are building these data centres to be able to power this boom, but also because there's a lot of interest in it. And so, you know, we are seeing now this is kind of an early example, but there are a number of other kind of hotspot data centres that have popped up across Australia.
0: Okay. 15 to 20 metres from people's homes is pretty close. The Victorian government has come up with some rules for its data centres. Can you run us through those rules?
15: Yeah, so Victoria is looking at implementing some rules that would kind of, you know, closely align with some of the stuff that we're hearing at the federal level, but that has not yet been implemented. But that's the idea of bringing your own renewable energy enough to cover the amount of energy consumed by the data centre, using recycled water rather than drinking water. And also, interestingly, saying that they want to have at least 150 metres between data centres and residents, you know, where people live. I mean, these, like, you know, there are a variety of things that people are raising about the construction of data centres, whether it's, you know, the energy consumption, which is a major issue, but as well thinking about things about, like, for example, the noise that they make when they run. You know, some residents have said that they are noisy. Some residents say that there is exhaust fumes from diesel generators that sometimes run at the data centres. They're typically not supposed to use those all the time. So the kind of local impact, that's the kind of thing that is being addressed by this proposal. 150 metres away is like, my understanding is, like, not many other industrial types of projects need to kind of have this. So it's a pretty big reaction to what has become obviously a pretty major issue in politics around Australia.
0: Yeah, I read something earlier today which really brought home to me about how close these things might be. And I think it was a proposal that was being shot down by an ACT politician, but the proposal was to have a local swimming pool use its water to cool the data centre. Yeah. And I went, whoa, that's close. Yeah. That is close.
15: Yeah, I did. I think I saw something about that as well. I mean, I think the thing is these data centres do need to be somewhat close to, like, you know, the areas in which they serve, but not necessarily in that exact suburb. You know, they can be, you know, in the state, for example. There's a lot of benefit there. But the thing that, you know, is impacting this, and the reason that developers want to build them there, is because you've actually got to build these data centres, then you've got to staff them. They are, you know, highly technical. They require water, electricity, you know, internet connection, like all these kinds of things that is not necessarily, you know, easily available or cheap when you build it further out from urban areas, let alone having people to build it and staff it. So that's why they're trying to do it. But, I've heard from people who are working at data centres and people representing them, and they say, you know, a couple of years ago, no one was really interested in talking about this, and now it is a hot button issue, and they are really having to come to terms with stuff that in the past wasn't very controversial, is now something that they are having to both try and convince the public but also fight for.
0: That was the ABC's national AI reporter Cam Wilson there. Heading overseas, British Prime Minister Andy Burnham says the UK will provide support to Saudi Arabia in response to attacks from Houthi rebels. Rapid advances by the Iranian-backed Houthis in Yemen towards the country's Red Sea coast have marked an escalation in their war with Saudi-backed forces. The advances have placed the Houthis in a position to control the Bab el-Mandeb Strait, which is a crucial shipping route for Saudi Arabia and also the world. Andy Burnham has now promised the UK will provide what he calls defensive air-to-air refuelling. Here's the BBC's Chris Mason with more.
16: It's understood this refuelling support will begin in the coming days and will involve a single British aircraft, a Voyager, based out of RAF Akrotiri in Cyprus. Government officials say the offer is time-limited and likely in the first instance to last for weeks. What is described as defensive support is seen as aiding Saudi Air Force jets attempting to shoot down incoming Houthi missiles and drones. In recent days, Houthi militants in Yemen say they have carried out attacks on the Saudi capital Riyadh, as well as energy sites on the country's Red Sea coast.
0: That was the BBC's Chris Mason. Meanwhile, more than 3,000 Yemenis have fled across the Red Sea to Djibouti to escape the fighting between the Houthis and the Saudi-backed forces. Many more are likely to follow. The BBC's Frank Gardner visited a refugee camp in Obok, a small port town, where officials are preparing for the arrival of up to 10,000 refugees.
17: I'm inside a warehouse here at a place called Obok, which is on the Djiboutian, that's the African side of the Bab el-Mandeb Strait that separates Africa from the Arabian Peninsula. And this warehouse is full of families, hundreds of people here, actually altogether more than 3,000 Yemenis who've come across in boats in the last few days fleeing the fighting in Yemen. There's sand and tarpaulins on the floor, goats feeding amongst everybody, but people are at least getting food. They fled hungry in literally the clothes they're standing up in. And the thing that they're terrified of most are the airstrikes, the bombs that fall on their houses, on their children, on their families. One of those I met here is Qasim Ibrahim Abzi, a former fisherman. He's old and frail. In fact, his ID card says he was born 100 years ago. I found him sitting on a tarpaulin, having arrived last Friday, and he was eager to talk. I asked him what brought him to this place.
18: What led us to come here? It was the plane, the sound of the plane. Boom.
17: Sitting next to him is his wife, Aisha Abdul Qadir. She's apparently the same age, and yet, despite her ordeal, she hasn't given up on going back to Yemen and the life they had before.
19: We are willing to go back if there's peace, and we are praying to God that peace does return. All we need is peace, even for our children's future. They get safety first, then food, water, and an education. As you see, we just fled with our clothes and left everything behind because there is no peace.
17: Not all the refugees here in this camp are new arrivals. Just under 3,000 Yemenis were already here, having fled when fighting first flared up between the Houthis and a Saudi-backed coalition in 2015. Mohammed Abdul Karim has been here in this camp ever since.
20: Most of the people here are in the worst condition, inside the tents here. I'm very touched. I'm crying for these people, for my people, for their suffering. I want our voices to be heard by the NGOs and the Djibouti government. And I'm thankful to them for accepting us.
17: Mohammed breaks off, turning his face away. I can see he's choking back tears. His country, Yemen, was once called Arabia Felix by the Romans. Happy Arabia. Today, it's anything but.
0: That was the BBC's Frank Gardner in Obok. You're listening to ABC News Radio. Sarah Dingle here with you, making headlines. Ukrainian authorities say an overnight Russian attack on the city of Dnipro has killed three people. Meanwhile, Ukrainian drones have hit civilian targets, including houses and cars, in Russia's Samara region. Back home, 36-year-old Rowan Dennis appeared in South Australia's district court today after pleading guilty to driving while disqualified with his two children in the car earlier this year. He was given a suspended sentence last year and a 5-year driving ban for the events leading up to a crash which killed his wife, Olympic cyclist Melissa Hoskins. And the NRL is breaking with decades of tradition. There will be no pre-match musical entertainment for the upcoming grand final, after talks broke down between the league and Tones and I. Staying in New South Wales, a regional New South Wales business owner has found himself in a David and Goliath trademark battle with comic giant DC. Matthew McKay runs a lighting store in Dubbo and also dresses up as a caped superhero named the Fan Man to remind the region that his store also sells fans. He creates parody videos for the centre's social media accounts like this one.
1: Dubbo Lighting Centre.

0: pulls into town, stopping. Once you've heard it, you cannot unhear it. What started as a joke, however, has now turned serious after he received an email from DC Comics alleging that his Fanman branding is too close to Superman. It's not the first time a small Australian business has been accused of copying a big name, but how close can someone walk to the line? University of Technology Sydney intellectual property law expert Sarah Hook joined me, and I asked her whether DC Comics would really believe that Fanman's bright red, yellow and blue Lycra suit could likely mislead consumers.
1: Probably not, considering the context that they're in. But then again, we don't know how far that would go. So, you know, if he was selling merchandise, for example, and, you know, people didn't know, or there were people coming in and seeing just like the shield or something, they could possibly get confused. But you would think most people would understand it's a bit of a parody.
0: Yeah, I mean, you know, his music videos, I don't see they have much to do with DC Comics, to be honest. This was all pretty lighthearted to start with. But tell me, where is the line between parody and trademark infringement?
1: So trademark infringement only really happens when you are trying to use something as a trademark as opposed to using something to have a bit of fun, but it's not really something that identifies you as a business. So, you know, you could put on a parody that incorporates, you know, the McDonald's logo or something like that because you're not using that as your brand or as your the way to pinpoint the origin of your business. So it's only when you are using a mark as if it is your brand that trademark infringement comes in. We don't actually have a parody infringement, a parody defence for trademark infringement because of that idea of, well, as long as you're not using it as your brand, then it isn't an infringement anyway. Unlike America, for example, that does have parody exceptions for trademark use.
0: There are a number of small Australian businesses who have fallen foul of big US-based companies and had to head into court. But the emphasis here is on small. We've had, clothing retailer Katy Perry taken on by Canadian pop star Katy Perry. She's a relatively small retailer. There's a town near Dubbo, Coonamble, which has a festival which was called Coachella. Lawyers from Coachella Music Festival reached out and they had to change it to Coachella. I mean, how are these big brands coming across these small entities anyway, and why do they care so much?
1: At first, I thought this one in particular probably could have been from the TikToks and the social media use. But I have actually discovered that this particular business did apply for a trademark themselves, and that would have put DC Comics lawyers on alert because they have lawyers that will be looking through the Gazette to see when trademarks that are similar to their mark are attempting to be filed. Mm. Same with Katy Perry. So Katy Perry was fine until Katy Perry, the singer, wanted to come to Australia and she applied for a trademark and found there was already one on the register to the smaller business. So, you know, I was thinking this story was all about how AI tools are being used to kind of see all these little infringements. And I definitely think that's what's happening with Coachella, for example, because Coachella isn't the only ones that kind of have been sought by Coachella to change naming and branding. But in these particular cases, it is the application for the trademark that has alerted them, and they've then opposed the trademark and then sent the letters to desist.
0: That was Sarah Hook, who is an intellectual property law expert with UTS, and the ABC has contacted DC Comics for comment. Well, the NRL Grand Final will not have the traditional pre-game entertainment this year after talks broke down with Australian artist Tones and I. The league says the money that would have gone to a Grand Final act will instead be directed to grassroots rugby league. Australian Rugby League Commission Chair Peter Volandis says it's time to move in a different direction.
2: Look, we've decided to use our money in other ways. I'd prefer to see 20,000 underprivileged kids who can't afford to play rugby league rather than spend $1 million on 11 minutes of a musical performance. You spend money to get outcomes, and I think it's a better outcome to get kids that can't afford to play with their mates gear, etc., to play rugby league than to give it to a performer for 11 minutes.
3: And just with that, so this is money that's going to go to underprivileged children all around New South Wales or Queensland as well, and how will the funding work?
2: Well, it's going to go to New South Wales and Queensland. We'll work with Queensland Rugby League and New South Wales Rugby League to identify those areas that we can support, that kids that can't afford to play the game, and we'll donate the money directly to that. And if we need to put more money into it, we will, because we want to see more kids that can't afford to play, underprivileged kids that can't afford to play any sport, at least play rugby league.
3: And with that too, I suppose some people will worry, you know, we've had grand final access as long as I can remember, certainly pre-game. Is there any way that that can be refacilitated, or we shouldn't expect to see any pre-match entertainment at all?
2: Well, look, as I said, you've got to get value for money. And if we see an entertainer that brings more people to the game, well, then we'll look at it. But at the moment, our game sells itself. We sell all the tickets. We've sold all these tickets without knowing any entertainer. So people come to watch rugby league. They don't come to watch a pop concert.
3: With this too, some people might look at it and say, hey, is this a bit of robbing Peter to pay Paul? There's money that you might set aside to put for pre-match entertainment to ensure the grand final's a world-class event, and that bush footy or grassroots footy in general is something that needs to be funded independently of that too.
2: Now, we do fund it independently, but that's done by the New South Wales Rugby League and Queensland Rugby League. This is the NRL giving more money to kids that can't afford to play rugby league. That's what we're doing. And if we thought there was value in having pre-match entertainment, we would put it into that. But we can't see the value. You spend money to get outcomes. You don't spend money because people expect you to do it.
3: And then, I think a few people nostalgically have suggested that what about throwing up the bat signal and getting someone like the Hoodoo Gurus perhaps to come back? Is there any way we could see something like that happen as well?
2: Look, we never rule anything in and we never rule anything out. But at this stage, for this year, what we're going to do is we're going to give kids the opportunity to play the great game of rugby league, because rugby league is a game for all, not just a few.
3: And then with regards to the instance itself, it's been reported that there was some discrepancies over the set list. Is it accurate? And if so, what were they?
2: Look, we're not going to comment on commercial negotiations. That, as I said, we've just made a decision and that's the decision.
0: That was Australian Rugby League Commission Chair Peter Volandis speaking to ABC Sports' Miles Holbrook-Walk. So no Tones and I, no Hoodoo Gurus, just rugby league.
4: Yeah, I mean, that's a big development. No pre-match entertainment for the grand final. Very unusual, especially considering Peter Vlandy's desire to try and show up the AFL at every opportunity. Mm. The AFL's got Kylie Minogue.
0: Mm.
4: So that won't be going down too well, I imagine, amongst the NRL executives.
0: Mm.
4: I wonder if they can bring together something at the last minute.
0: Pull a name out of the hat.
4: I wouldn't rule it out. Speaking of the grand finals, though, there is a huge AFL tribunal hearing underway right now. Brisbane midfielder Lachie Neale, the two-time Brownlow medalist, the superstar of their last two premierships, is trying to overturn a one-game suspension that will see him miss the grand final against Fremantle at the MCG on Saturday. He was cited by the match review officer for an off-the-ball hit to the body of Hawthorn's Jack Inovan during the Lions' 9-point preliminary final victory on Saturday night. We'll give you the update as soon as it comes through from this case. He's being cross-examined right now, Lachie Neale, on the ABC's AFL Daily podcast. Bulldogs great Bob Murphy and ABC commentator Corbin Middlemass talk through Neale's chances of playing on Saturday.
5: I have great sympathy for players who are caught in a position that the game creates. So the ball bounces awkwardly between you and I. One of us gets there a split second. Oh, someone spins. I get you high. Oh, is it a week? Is it 2 weeks? When it's off the ball and there's a thought to it and I'm just going to clench my fist and just punch someone in the stomach, it's like the game did not create that.
6: But as Jared's saying, can we even prove that that happened? Can we prove that his fist was clenched and he swung it through and hit him in the guts?
5: Could we have proved it in round 18? If that happens in round 18,
6: but I feel
5: are you thinking that in that regard?
6: But
5: common sense,
6: yeah.
5: Look at it. And using your high level of intellect.
6: But players bump into each other all the time. So you think he swings his arm and hits him in the guts?
5: I think it's a classic punch in the stomach.
6: Okay.
5: You don't, you think there's...
6: I think there's enough doubt that you'll be, as Jared said, the legal eagles will be able to get that off. I think even if that doesn't stand up, right, so say they say, no, you did punch him. Then we move to the next particular stage where are they able to downgrade it? I don't think they can downgrade it, given there's been 9 guys that have gone before. So if it goes from medium to low, it becomes a fine and he's free to play. So say again, they for consistency, they don't want to do that because they're trying to stamp this out as being Greg Swan's thing all year. Then if we go all the way to the third point, there's this clause obviously in place for exemplary records. So he's played 320 games. He's won the fairest and best of the competition twice, which I think would help you when you roll up to the tribunal. Is that enough that if the tribunal ordinarily says, hey, this would be a week all the time, but because of this perfect record that not everybody has, and it's afforded to you the same way it was to Scott Pendlebury and to Gary Ablett, you're free to play.
7: For me, what that last point there of the good behaviour, that would come into play for me if it was the game created an incident and then, you know, for whatever, your reaction falls foul of the rules and it's deemed a suspension, and then maybe that good behaviour gets you off. A punch off the ball, for me personally, that's not where it would qualify.
6: Yeah.
7: It's not part of the game. Punching someone in the guts is not part of the game. As much as a lot of people would love to have you think, oh, yeah, the competitiveness of play. It's like, no. There's boxing and then we play football.
6: Yep. So I think he's got a really good case on 2 of the 3. The first one being the vision, the last one being the good record. I think the one in the middle he's going to struggle with to get that downgraded. So you'd be with Gary, you wouldn't be disappointed at all if he misses for that. It's a silly thing
7: I'm disappointed,
6: to
7: but I... Yep.
6: He should miss you, I think.
7: Yeah.
6: Okay.
7: Yeah. I don't think there's too much grey.
6: The other debate that we had on the weekend too, which I was probably more of your thinking there about, should there be a higher bar given it's a grand final? And I said with Half and Ben that if that's the case, they should explicitly state it in the rules where, you know, it is a higher bar to miss a grand final. So then Jack Ginnivan can go and whack Lachie Neale back. So if that's what we're doing and we're going to allow blokes whacking each other in the guts, then let's tell everyone so we can have people running around on prelim final night
7: football finals.
6: Well, you can't just invent that, can you? And say, oh, it's a higher bar for a grand final to miss.
7: That causes all sorts of problems for down the track.
4: Bob Murphy and Corbin Middlemass there debating the Lachie Neale case, which is in front of the AFL tribunal right now. Will he or will he not be able to play in the grand final against Fremantle on Saturday? That will have a massive bearing on the contest. He is trying to get his one game ban overturned as we speak. We'll keep you updated with the outcome throughout the night.
0: Daniel Garb, thank you. Taking a look at the forecast for tomorrow, Wednesday, the 23rd of September. Showers for Sydney, Brisbane, and a possible shower for Perth, dry in the other capitals. A top of 26 for Brisbane, a top of 22 for Sydney, a top of 21 for Canberra, and a top of 20 degrees for Melbourne. A top of 19 in Hobart tomorrow, a top of 25 degrees in Adelaide, a top of 21 in Perth and 34 in Darwin. That's it from me, Sarah Dingle. Have a great evening.
8: ABC News with Glenn Lauder. Australia's joined more than a dozen countries in calling for coordinated AI regulation. But as political lead David Spears reports from New York, the US and China hold different views about the rapidly advancing technology.
9: President Trump has also posted on social media again today that he sees it as a hoax, these fears around AI risks. He reckons that existing law enforcement bodies, including the US Justice Department, would be sufficient. He's due to meet the Chinese President Xi Jinping later in the week back at the White House. China has also been quite dismissive of the need for this level of safeguard or guardrails to be put in place around AI. However, the US Treasury Secretary did meet China's Vice Premier earlier today, and they did talk about setting up an AI dialogue between the two big players. So that's something, but it's certainly not going as far as the sort of public guardrails these 20 other countries are urging today.
8: Economists say the Reserve Bank has lost patience with stubbornly high inflation. The Commonwealth and ANZ banks have both updated their interest rate outlook, telling Australians to brace for yet another rate hike next week. CBA's head of Australian economics, Belinda Allen, says the conflict in the Middle East has only worsened the problem.
10: There's been the Middle East conflict that's put upward pressure on oil and diesel prices at a time when we're already struggling with domestic inflation pressures. So it's the combination of that. And also that inflation has been too high for too long now.
8: A leading superannuation industry body warns super withdrawals for housing would pose major risks. The Shadow Housing Minister Andrew Bragg has used a speech to the Financial Services Council to suggest using super as collateral for a loan or withdrawing a lump sum for a house deposit. CEO of the Super Members Council, Misha Schubert, says that would have a compounding effect.
11: Money washing out in large chunks into a supply-constrained housing market essentially start to push up housing prices further, faster and higher. But it also loses people, those sorts of ideas would lose people, those decades of compounding investment returns inside super that grow their retirement nest egg.
8: A 42-year-old mother has been charged with murdering her 5-year-old son and critically injuring her 2 other children in an alleged stabbing in the Blue Mountains west of Sydney. Members of the public found the mother and the 3 children suffering from stab wounds inside a parked car at Valley Heights on Sunday. Following investigations, detectives charged the woman in a bedside court hearing with murder, domestic violence, and 2 counts of causing grievous bodily harm with intent to murder. The surviving children remain in a critical but stable condition. The woman has been refused bail. She'll face court next month. Fire crews are working to contain several large bushfires burning across southern Queensland. With the latest, here's Bella Munro.
12: Firefighters are working to control a dangerous blaze which broke out in the South Burnett region this morning and continues to threaten properties. A Seek Shelter Now alert remains in place for Teelaw residents on Stretton Drive and Scott Close. The Queensland Fire Department says residents on Old Esk Road and Wild Deer Drive should be prepared to leave. Fire Chief Superintendent Matthew Smith says conditions could change quickly.
13: Just a very good indication of, you know, what the season could potentially present to us.
12: Further south, near Toowoomba, crews are monitoring a fire at Fordsdale, which remains on an advice warning.
8: Ukrainian authorities say an overnight Russian attack on the southeastern Ukrainian city of Dnipro has killed 3 people. Meanwhile, Ukrainian drones have hit civilian targets, including private houses and cars in Russia's Samara region, which hosts critically important facilities such as oil refineries. The local governor says dozens of drones have been downed overnight by air defences. Ukraine and Russia both deny targeting civilians. The superintendent of the Fremantle Police District says he's expecting more than 40,000 fans in the port city for Adelaide for Saturday's AFL Grand Final. Fremantle saw huge crowds when the Dockers last played on Friday, with some fans climbing roofs and blocking buses. Dean Snashel says that behaviour was inappropriate, but he's not expecting any serious issues on Saturday.
14: Whilst that behaviour wasn't dangerous and didn't result in arrests at the time, it won't be tolerated on Saturday. We expect, overwhelmingly, the crowd to be very well behaved. This is a joyous occasion for Fremantle supporters.
8: And this year's NRL Grand Final will go ahead without any pre-game entertainment. Talks between the NRL and Australian artist Tones and I have broken down, and the NRL says the money that would have gone to a Grand Final act will now be directed to grassroots rugby league. And you're up to date with the latest from ABC News.
15: Good evening. Welcome to PM. I'm David Cody, coming to you from Gadigal Land in Sydney. Tonight, the self-defence argument from Beaulamar Condon, the man accused of killing a Sydney couple with his police firearm. Also, as Donald Trump bans 3 US media outlets from the White House, does Australia need a right to a free press? And can a deal to rein in the risky development of artificial intelligence be struck when China's Xi Jinping visits Washington?
16: Potentially, I think the US and China could at least start to have some sort of dialogue. The problem is both Xi Jinping and Donald Trump will interpret any self-imposed limits as potentially exploitable by the other side to race ahead.
15: The shooting deaths of 2 young men in a Sydney home in 2024 shocked Australians, but was especially painful for Sydney's queer community. A then police officer, Beaulamar Condon, was charged with 2 counts of murder, and a 3-month-long trial has started in the New South Wales Supreme Court. The 31-year-old accused has pleaded not guilty, and his lawyers say he shot the men in self-defence during a struggle involving his police pistol. The shooting deaths of two young men in a Sydney home in 2024 shocked Australians, but was especially painful for Sydney's queer community. A then police officer, Beau Lamar Condon, was charged with two counts of murder, and a three-month-long trial has started in the New South Wales Supreme Court. The 31-year-old accused has pleaded not guilty, and his lawyers say he shot the men in self-defence during a struggle involving his police pistol. Prosecutors say the then senior constable

0: Prosecutors say this then senior constable disguised himself as an Uber Eats delivery driver when he entered his former partner's home and shot Jesse Baird and Luke Davies in a cold-blooded double murder. ABC court reporter Jamie McKinnell is with us. Jamie, it was the defence up today, so how has Beau Lamar Condon's counsel explained what happened in that house?
1: Well, this afternoon, the jurors were told that the defence team will argue that Beau Lamar Condon acted in self-defence the day that Jesse Baird and Luke Davies were shot at Jesse Baird's Paddington Terrace in February 2024. The jurors heard that Mr. Lamar Condon and Mr. Baird have previously been in a brief romance, but Mr. Baird broke that off for the final time in around mid-November the previous year. And today, defence counsel John Stratton SC gave an opening address where he said there was no dispute that his client was pretty upset by that breakup. He told the jury that his client went to Mr. Baird's Paddington Terrace on the day of the alleged murders, and the jury was told that the accused wore that Uber Eats delivery driver outfit that you mentioned, because that would mean that if anyone was unexpectedly home, he could pretend that he was a delivery driver. He wanted to go there, according to the defence counsel, because he wanted to retrieve some jewellery that he'd left there and avoid the embarrassment of having another meeting with Jesse Baird. But Mr. Baird was home, and Mr. Stratton said that Beau Lamar Condon was surprised by that, and Mr. Baird didn't recognise him because of the helmet. He said his client had a gun on him at the time because he was a police officer, and according to his training, that couldn't be left in a car unattended. Mr. Stratton said there was a struggle, and during that struggle, the gun went off twice. Mr. Baird was fatally wounded, and the gun was flung into another room. And then Mr. Stratton said during his address that his client tried to call 000 and head for the door, but that's when he encountered a second man, Mr. Davies. The jury was told there was another struggle also involving the gun. And according to Mr. Stratton, during that second struggle, Mr. Davies pulled the trigger and fatally shot himself. So all up, this is a case, according to that defence opening, that Beau Lamar Condon's actions, according to his lawyers, constitute self-defence. And the defence team has said that their clients never planned to harm anyone that day.
0: And the mother and sister of one of the alleged victims, Jesse Baird, appeared as witnesses today. What did they tell the jury?
1: Yeah, we heard from Helen Baird. She said she was very close to her son, Jesse, and she remembered talking to him about this brief romance that he had with the defendant previously, but also Mr. Baird not being very interested in anything serious with Beau Lamar Condon. She told jurors today that her son also told her that he was concerned that the defendant was becoming obsessive about him, and she actually became quite emotional and fought back tears as she was also asked about her son's new relationship with Luke Davies. She said she met Mr. Davies once when he visited Victoria and said those two were smitten with each other and things were going very well. We also heard from Courtney Baird, Jesse Baird's sister, and she recalled different conversations, including one where Jesse Baird told her that he suspected he was being followed around by Beau Lamar Condon. She said he was fearful, he was scared, he was shaken up a little bit. He was talking about things that he, as in a way that he couldn't comprehend that someone would do these things. And that fits into what we've heard from the Crown's opening address. The Crown will paint a picture of Beau Lamar Condon having an obsession and becoming a bit infatuated. The Crown alleges that he went through a period of stalking Jesse Baird before these alleged murders.
0: Jamie, thank you. ABC court reporter Jamie McKinnell. The ongoing stoush between Donald Trump and US media outlets is headed for the courts after the president banned CNN, MS Now and Politico from the White House. Other US broadcasters have suspended their pulled television coverage of the president, and the outlets have sued the president, accusing him of violating their constitutional rights. Americans have a right to a free press, but there's no such protection here in Australia. Angus Randall reports.
2: Even before his first inauguration, Donald Trump had a hostile relationship with sections of the press.
3: You are fake news.
2: That's escalated in recent days, with major media outlets CNN, MS Now and Politico losing access to the White House.
4: I think I have an obligation not to let fake news. They're very bad for the country, very bad for national security, so I have that obligation. So we'll see how it works out.
2: The three news organisations are taking the White House to court, arguing it's a direct assault on the First Amendment of the US Constitution, which protects freedom.

0: freedom of speech and a free press. Vice President J.D. Vance insists it's not a ban.
1: They can still report. They still have the access to free speech. They're just not going to get an office in the White House anymore. And I think it's totally appropriate, unless, of course, they start to behave like real news organizations.
0: Donald Trump is facing pressure from other media outlets to back down. Today, CNN reporters were not allowed to fly on Air Force One with the president. And other channels, including Fox News and CBS, also chose to stay away in solidarity. These outlets are members of the White House Press Pool, which represents a long-standing agreement between the nation's major media organisations to share footage and reporting.
2: Well, it certainly is an escalation.
0: Jeff Mason is a Bloomberg White House journalist and former president of the White House Correspondents Association. He's felt the wrath of the president firsthand.
2: At the beginning of this administration, the president and his team banned, or excluded is maybe the better word, the three main newswires, AP, Reuters and Bloomberg, from what were permanent daily positions in the press pool because of AP's refusal to call the Gulf of Mexico the Gulf of America. We still get in occasionally now, but it is basically on a daily decision basis from the White House. And that may be where this is going with CNN and the other two news organizations, depending on what happens in the courts.
0: There are still ways for viewers to access Donald Trump's appearances. The White House has directed people to its own app and YouTube channel, dubbed Trump TV, where the president's speeches are streamed live. Australia's free press has faced its own challenges in recent months. The ABC and The Guardian have been asked to leave One Nation press conferences and banned from covering election night parties. One Nation party director James Ashby has said the party didn't want morally bankrupt or corrupt media organisations coming into a room. Rod Tiffin is Emeritus Professor on Government and International Relations at the University of Sydney. He's calling on other Australian media outlets to act in solidarity with their banned colleagues.
3: It is disappointing that the rest of the Australian media, the commercial TV and the newspapers, haven't taken a stronger stand against Pauline Hanson, because it is clearly an affront to press freedom.
0: If an Australian politician decides to ban certain media outlets, there's not much the media can do. Peter Grester is a professor of journalism at Macquarie University and the executive director of the Alliance for Journalists' Freedom.
4: Australia is the only liberal democracy in the world that doesn't have press freedom written into either the Constitution or a Bill of Rights. All we have is what's known as the implied freedom of political communication. And as that name suggests, it's a freedom that's just been inferred between the lines of the Constitution. There is nothing absolutely explicit in there. And as we've seen multiple times, it's a very weak kind of protection.
0: He's calling for a federal media freedom bill that enshrines press protections in law.
4: And so we tend to take it for granted. We tend to assume that these protections are in our legal system and those protections are pretty robust. But I think this highlights just how vulnerable things are, particularly when you've got a president in the United States who is really undermining all sorts of democratic norms and, frankly, normalising these kinds of restrictions.
0: The appeal against the White House ban will be heard in court later this week.
5: Angus Randall. The biggest meeting of world leaders, the UN General Assembly in New York, risks being somewhat of a sideshow to another great diplomatic event this week, a state visit from China's Xi Jinping to the United States. The Prime Minister, Anthony Albanese, has joined other world leaders at the UN, signing a joint plea for global safeguards to manage the safety and security risks posed by AI. But does Donald Trump and the leader of the other great global superpower, Xi Jinping, whose countries are at the forefront of AI, really want to do anything about that? President Xi isn't even scheduled to speak at the United Nations. Samir Puri is a geopolitics expert and a visiting lecturer at King's College London. I asked him about Xi Jinping's apparent snub of the UN General Assembly and what it says about the relevance of that global body and what it can achieve.
6: So there's a bit of confusion about this because Xi Jinping is in Washington on a state visit. But we can't rule out the possibility he makes a surprise appearance of some kind at the UN. So I think we can't say for sure he's not going to show up, but clearly it's a bifurcated situation where US-China bilateral relations are considered to be something of a pedestal of international diplomacy. So the optics are really bad for the UN. But as I say, don't rule out the possibility that Xi Jinping doesn't make some sort of appearance at some point.
7: And both China and the US and everybody at the UN are dealing with such huge issues, wars, climate change, the rise of artificial intelligence. So this is a moment, Samir, where some of the leaders in the tech world are expressing concern about the capabilities of AI outpacing our ability to control it. And the level of concern we should have is contested, but Donald Trump has been pretty definitive, hasn't he? Whoever wins with AI wins, he says. So does Xi Jinping have any incentive to slow China's AI development?
6: So, yeah, Donald Trump gave that comment while he was at a golf tournament in Ireland a few weeks back. Obviously, his winner-takes-all mentality and his lack of interest in details means that for him, it's just full steam ahead. I think the application of AI in the military space is the part that probably won't slow down. But I think the applications of AI in civilian spaces, potentially, I think the US and China could at least start to have some sort of dialogue. But yeah, as you say, the problem is both Xi Jinping and Donald Trump will interpret any self-imposed limits as potentially exploitable by the other side to race ahead. But, you know, it is an interesting mirror of what the USA and the USSR did at the end of the Cold War around limiting their nuclear arsenals. Obviously, in that context, completely different. Each side suspected the other one was ripping them off. So what they then did was establish some degree of monitoring to give some awareness and assurance. Now, I don't think that's necessarily possible in the AI world, because that would mean monitoring the progress of each other's tech companies. So I think there's, alongside any kind of mutual agreement to limit the speed of AI development, there would need to be some sort of confidence-building measures. But we're nowhere near anything like that yet. I think, frankly, if Xi Jinping and Donald Trump are even able to broach the subject, that in itself is an interesting mark of progress.
7: Mm. Okay, so what else should we be looking for during these talks between the US and Chinese presidents? There are trade tensions, of course. A truce on tariffs is due to end in November. Can they strike an enduring deal, or will it be back to a trade war?
6: Yeah, so there's lots of inherent tension here. China's global trade surplus is headed towards like $1 trillion for a second straight year. So whether Trump picks up on that point, you know, the accusation China is ripping off the world and product dumping, that's one massive risk. Something else that's been kicked somewhat down the road is the USA is still meant to approve a $14 billion arms package for Taiwan. If it's something that is not up for discussion at this summit, that would be a good thing for the summit. But if it comes up, if the Chinese still feel that the US president is about to unleash this as a negotiating chip, then that's almost certainly going to be a source of tension. And there's the obvious point, I think, which is that Xi Jinping is entering this summit with Donald Trump from a position of relative strength and stability, even if China has got its economic challenges, whereas Trump is mired in a needless and endless war against Iran that he started. I suspect a good summit for Xi Jinping is one that he shows up, has a good set of photo ops, and nothing really happens, because actually, you know, never interrupt your enemy while they're making a mistake. Trump is clearly making some huge mistakes with how he's conducted this war in the Middle East.
7: And on Iran, China maintains close ties to Tehran, buying a lot of its oil. Is there any incentive for President Xi to take some advice from the Americans, put pressure on Iran over the future of the Strait of Hormuz, for example, and Iran's nuclear ambitions?
6: I don't think there's any incentive to take advice from Donald Trump, because the Chinese position has been fairly set, which is it has privately and publicly backed the mediation that's been run initially by Pakistan, but now with Pakistan and Qatar as well. There's no incentive for China to pressure Iran. Iran's not necessarily a formal ally, but it is a good economic partner of China. I don't think China wants the Iranian regime to collapse, but equally, the main thing that Iran provides China is that the oil that it exports, and that, I think, is the primary concern for China, is to get back to buying that Iranian oil.
7: Samir Puri, thank you for joining PM.
6: Thanks for having me.
7: And Samir Puri is visiting lecturer at King's College London, based in Singapore, and author of Westlessness, The Great Global Rebalancing. This is PM. I'm David Cody. You can hear all of our programs live or later on ABC Listen. Ahead, surprises about slow-moving creepy crawlies. Two new stick insect species are identified.
8: The stick insect world is so tangible, you can see with your eyes, and they're so large. And it's because they're so large, it makes them even more insanely interesting and unique. And that fascinates me.
7: There's a new crackdown on so-called smart glasses, this time at public schools in Western Australia. The eyewear can record images and audio, and if you don't notice the little camera lenses or a recording light has been obscured, you might not even know you're being filmed. Students, teachers and anyone who visits schools will soon be banned from even having them on site. Experts are encouraging other states to catch up. Isabel Massali reports.
9: Monash University's Dr. Stephanie Westcott has been monitoring the emergence of smart glasses. But it was a few weeks ago when the alarm really went off.
10: When I saw that the smart glasses were for sale in Kmart, I thought, well, that is when teenagers are going to go and buy them because they're cheap and they're accessible.
9: She says that's the point when action should have been taken to stop their use in schools across the country.
10: Because if we're not preempting what might happen, then we are waiting for harm to occur. And that means that people have to feel the effects of that harm in order for us to act. And I just don't think that that is fair or reasonable.
9: Now the WA government has taken that step, announcing what it calls a nation-leading ban on smart glasses in public schools. The Education Minister is Sabina Winton.
11: Smart glasses might look cool, but there's absolutely no place in our schools and our classrooms for them. We know that these devices are becoming increasingly popular and increasingly more accessible and cheap. And there is a growing community concern about the risk of careless, criminal or malicious activity. As we know, smart glasses can record, they can film or live stream someone without that person actually knowing.
9: Workplaces and councils across the country are considering how to approach the technology, with some already preventing their use in pools, playgrounds and other locations. States and territories restrict them in public schools in a similar way to mobile phones. But it's understood the WA ban goes further, because the glasses aren't allowed on school grounds even if they're not used. And the ban applies to everyone.
11: There is no place for these devices in our schools, whether you're a student, whether you're a teacher, whether you're a parent or whether you're a contractor. And I don't suspect we'll have too many issues with it because we've made the position clear.
9: Monash University's Dr. Stephanie Westcott again.
10: That's a wonderful step. I would like to see it happen across states and territories, because what it actually says is we can't just trust technology implicitly or trust the users of technology.
9: The WA Education Minister says there haven't been any incidents so far, but the Principals Federation of WA says it's been warning that smart glasses have already been brought to schools. Dr. Westcott believes it's likely already causing harm in Australian classrooms. She studies misogyny and gendered violence in schools.
10: So there's a precedent here in what we've seen come before where when there's a new technology introduced, whether it is AI that is capable of generating deepfake images or whether it is iPads, which have been used to take photos of girls and women in schools covertly, we know that that technology will be used to cause harm.
9: Dr. Tama Lever is a Professor of Internet Studies at Curtin University. He says the ban will also prevent deep fakes. That's when photos, videos and audio of real people are taken and manipulated.
12: It only takes sort of 30 seconds of footage now to create a deep fake of someone using, you know, the most rudimentary AI tools now. So I think that's often the risk here as well. You don't want to see a teacher or another student deep faked, whether that's bullying or something else. And it can have, you know, incredible reputational harm. Even if that's proven to be a deep fake later, the stigma lingers.
9: But both Dr. Lever and Dr. Westcott support their use for some students. Under the ban, principals can make exemptions for those with special circumstances, like medical conditions.
12: If you are someone who's blind or of low vision, these glasses might be incredibly useful, and we don't want to disadvantage kids in those circumstances. But I think in general, there's too much risk right now because we just don't have a strong trust relationship with the companies that are designing and providing these glasses.
9: The ban will begin next month at the start of Term 4. Federal Education Minister Jason Clare has been contacted for comment.
7: Isabel Massali reporting. Now, they're the insect that demands a double take. Why is that stick moving? And stick insects are so exotic, new species are still being found. Two new species have been identified by a researcher in far north Queensland. The scientists say the discovery highlights how little is known, even now, about the region's insect life. Christy Sexton-McGrath reports.
9: Some search for aliens in the stars, but entomologist Dr. Braxton Jones is looking much closer to home in the tropical rainforest.
8: For the insect world in general, it's so alien. It's so unique, so unusual. Like, people always try to, in movies, they try to design all these crazy aliens. But all you have to do is just look at the insect world because they already exist.
9: There are around 3,000 known species of stick insect worldwide. And despite their extraordinary diversity, scientists still know surprisingly little about many of them. Here's University of Sydney researcher Braxton Jones again.
8: Like, Australia is huge and you're just trying to find like a needle in a haystack with these stick insects sometimes because they're... A little fun fact, the name of stick insects, Phasmatodia, phasma, I think in Greek means ghost because they literally just blend in so well, it's like they're a ghost.
9: But the challenge of finding them is part of what fascinates him.
8: The stick insect world, it's so tangible, you can see with your eyes, and they're so large, and it's just because they're so large, it makes them even more insanely interesting and unique.
9: He's just discovered two new species of stick insect in far north Queensland. The larger, mottled wing, Anchiala robusta, grows to about the size of a smartphone and is found along the wet tropics coast. The other is smaller and more slender, Anchiala marbienus, at about 11.5 centimetres, found only in the Marby Forest on the Atherton Tablelands west of Cairns. The creature's distinctive wings, just one of the clues he'd found something previously undiscovered.
8: So the colour of the wings or the shape of the wings or the length of their wings, that's very consistent within that species, but it's very different between species. And the eggs that these stick insects lay, it's, I don't know any other organism where this applies to, but you can take the egg alone and from the egg you can identify the species.
9: And there are plenty more questions about what lives in the wet tropics. The smaller of the newly discovered species has only been found in the Marby Forest on the Atherton Tablelands. Terry Carmichael is a senior project officer with the Wet Tropics Management Authority.
13: Most of that rainforest has been removed for agriculture. Marby Rainforest itself is a threatened ecological community under the Commonwealth legislation for protecting the environment. So not only do we have now a very rare stick insect living in that Marby Forest, and it just makes it more and more special.
9: He says invertebrates remain one of the least understood and under-researched groups.
13: So, yes, more research, please. There's no doubt about that. But I guess we've got to leave some for the future for young scientists to get excited about and get out there themselves.
9: Which means there could be plenty more discoveries waiting in the leaves, or the branches, and on the forest floor. For researcher Braxton Jones, that's the appeal.
8: If you have a passion in insects, pursue it, because you never grow up, you're just a kid forever and you're just having so much fun going through the one life that you have, just looking at how amazing the outside world is.
7: Dr. Braxton Jones from the University of Sydney, Christy Sexton-McGrath reporting. Thanks for joining me for PM. I'm David Cody. The podcast of the full PM program is available on ABC Listen. Barbara Miller will be back with you tomorrow. It's been lovely to be with you. Good night.

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1: Hello, I'm Clive Hunsome, coming to you from Ngunnawal country. And on the way in the next half hour, thousands of Australians still waiting for aged care help at home.
2: I think if the general public was more aware about how broken the system is, they would be outraged.
1: And how many women have gone on dating apps recently and had a bad experience? 99%, it seems.
3: Well, I'd like to say it's a surprising story, but evidently not.
1: First, though, Prime Minister Anthony Albanese is among world leaders gathering at the United Nations, many of them calling for global guardrails to ensure artificial intelligence remains under human control. The ABC's political leader David Spears is at the UN in New York and explains how significant this statement is on global rules for AI.
4: Look, it's significant in that this is middle powers standing together and standing up for some safety guardrails to be put in place when it comes to the development of artificial intelligence. The main point in this statement today is that AI must remain under human direction, oversight and control. It must be developed and used in line with international law. It goes on to say that companies have responsibilities here, the AI companies, when it comes to putting in place safety protocols, governments also to develop some common standards on safety and transparency, and that the UN itself should explore creating an international institution to set standards around AI. So it shows us that the weeks leading up to this UN General Assembly has had an impact. The concerns from those AI industry leaders themselves about the risks of humans losing control of AI, that's had an impact on these middle power countries like Australia, Germany, Canada, the European Commission also. Interestingly, the United Kingdom not a signatory to this statement. But as we know, it's the two big players that matter the most. The US and China are not a part of this statement.
5: There is a lot of talk about middle powers and, of course, countries like our own and Canada's trying to sort of establish themselves as leaders when you've got these two giants on the world stage. But I wonder how much power we really have as middle countries or middle powers when we also have these alliances in defence, but also international trade with those countries to consider.
4: I think it's limited. I mean, you only have to look at some of those examples, whether it's the ability of middle powers to stop Donald Trump or indeed Xi Jinping when it comes to various trade barriers, tariffs and sanctions, whether it comes to the power of middle powers to stop Donald Trump or Vladimir Putin when it comes to starting wars in the Middle East or in Ukraine. We're talking about limited powers here. It's important that, you know, where possible, those middle powers do speak together and speak up. But I think the realistic assessment is that both the US and China, when it comes to the risks around AI, they're taking a far more sanguine approach here. Donald Trump calls these fears about AI a hoax. China has indicated it sees this as fear-mongering. They have agreed today, the US and China, to set up an AI dialogue between the two of them. That's important and potentially a positive step, but it's not anywhere near as far as Australia and its fellow middle powers would like them to go.
5: What else can we expect out of the Trump-Xi meeting,
4: Crane? I think both will be very heavily focused on trade and trying to lower trade barriers and increase trade access where they can. I think we'll also see a focus on the conflicts in the Middle East and Ukraine as well, given the impact that's having on inflation, the economic damage that it's causing around the world, including in these two big economies. And then, yes, artificial intelligence will be high on the agenda, particularly with the focus that it's getting at the UN General Assembly this week. So, look, it's always a good thing, I think, when two adversaries like this, the two major powers, can talk at the leadership level. We're seeing the ability of Donald Trump and Xi Jinping to do that, even if, you know, while they might be very warm when they're together in their conversation and even flattering of each other, we then see a quick return to more hostility in their relationship. But it's clearly a good thing when they're able to come together like this.
1: The ABC's political leader, David Spears, at the United Nations in New York with Andy Park. Well, here at home, community frustration over the rapid establishment of data centres has been building across the country. And today, a federal inquiry into the issue held its first public hearing. In Victoria, new rules will require data centres to get all of their energy from renewables. and they'll also be banned from using drinking water for cooling. That's in contrast to Queensland and the Northern Territory, which have decided to allow data centres to be powered by fossil fuels. As David Sparks reports, it all means the goal of having nationally consistent rules seems a long way off.
6: Around Australia, residents are becoming increasingly angry about the construction of big data centres. That's particularly the case in the Hume Council area in Melbourne's northern suburbs. Mayor Carly Moore says the reaction has been unmistakable.
7: It's probably been really one of the single biggest issues that I've ever had our community really come out and speak to me about.
6: The Hume Council area already has a few data centres operating and more are in the pipeline. Carly Moore says people aren't opposed to all data centres, but they're worried about noise, air quality, electricity and water, and the way big data centres look.
7: We aren't sure that the regulation is keeping up with the growth in this industry. So we want to have some really clear rules and regulations around where these should go, what will be the impacts for our community before we see any more approved or built.
6: Today, the Victorian government has released new rules to regulate data centres. Those include a requirement that the centres source renewable energy to meet their enormous needs. They'll be banned from using drinking water, which means they'll need to use recycled water or come up with some other solution. And the centres must be at least 150 metres from homes.
7: So I think that sounds like a step in the right direction. Certainly residents are raising concerns about electricity and water consumption, and absolutely proximity is an issue. 150 metres, I would say, isn't very far, though, given the noise and the emissions and the light that is generated by some of these centres.
6: Victorian Premier Ben Carroll says the new rules will not apply to data centres that have already been built or approved, but he rejects suggestions that the changes have come too late.
8: What I would say is we would have up to potentially some $50 to $60 billion of potential investment in relation to data centre applications or inquiries on foot for Victoria. So there are very many data centre proposals to come that require these guardrails to apply. The horse hasn't bolted here.
6: The industry is not happy with today's announcement. Data Centres Australia represents the sector, and its chief executive, Belinda Dennett, says Victoria's changes are disappointing. She says they impose restrictions on data centres that are not applied to other industries.
9: Look, we're concerned that the setback rule is being applied only to data centres, not to any other comparable industrial use.
6: And she predicts the new rules might scare investors away from Victoria.
9: If they now need to comply with these new rules, people will assess whether that still makes sense or not. But we know there are other states that are very eager to attract this investment, just as Victoria was some months ago. And I think we'll see the investment flow that way.
6: The move by the Victorian government comes as debate rages across the country over how to regulate the rapid rise of data centres. The federal government has been trying to get all the states and territories to agree on a consistent set of rules, including a requirement that data centres can only use renewable energy. But so far, that hasn't happened. Queensland and the Northern Territory resisted the Prime Minister's efforts and are allowing new data centres in their jurisdictions to use electricity generated with fossil fuels. Lisa Given is a Professor of Information Sciences at RMIT University and has been closely following the rise of AI and data centres. She says Victoria's new rules are a good start.
10: We're seeing a lot of different calls for change really globally. And so I think certainly setting a baseline around renewable energy, making sure that drinking water reserves are going to be secure. And many, day-to-day customers are very worried about data centres popping up in their backyards. So I think a larger buffer between the residential and the data centre area is certainly going to be welcome to communities.
6: But she says the lack of a consistent set of national rules is a problem.
10: When we start to see these kind of state-by-state differentials, it can be very confusing for consumers. It also means that potentially, a company that decided that it was too difficult to perhaps build within a certain state could simply move elsewhere in Australia. So I think the drive towards more of a national approach is something that we would still want to see happening.
6: The other new rule the Victorian government is introducing is a requirement that data centres contribute to a new fund called the Local Investment Guarantee. It will be used to fund training at TAFEs and universities for jobs relating to data centres, as well as paying for other community initiatives. The Premier hasn't set a date for when the changes announced today will be in place. He says the necessary changes to Victoria's planning regulations will be made as soon as possible.
1: David Sparks. More than 100,000 Australians are waiting for aged care support in the home. Some families say help is arriving too late. Senate inquiry is examining concerns the government's supported home program is failing older Australians and their carers. Emily Anderson reports.
11: Deirdre de Jonge was preparing to bury her husband, Garrett, the day she received a phone call she'd been waiting on for months. The $4,500 taxpayer-funded chair her husband needed finally arrived, 2 weeks after he had died at his Townsville home.
12: The day we were burying Garrett, they called and said his chair's here. And my son picked up the phone because I was getting ready, and he said, no, he goes, not today.
11: The chair now sits at the centre of her living room. Mr Yonger says it's a symbol of the long struggle to secure support for her husband.
12: To be honest, I absolutely hated it. I hated the chair because it arrived too late.
11: On the 30th of June this year, there were 107,000 people waiting for the federal government's home aged care program, Support at Home, according to the latest department data. The average wait time was 10 months, but advocates say it can be far longer. Ms de Jonge first applied for My Aged Care funding for her husband in October 2024, after they learned his esophageal cancer was terminal. About 15 months later, in January this year, the former mine worker was given less than 3 months to live and still had not received any funding.
12: And he was going to get a chair because his feet were so swollen that he could hardly walk. He needed a chair to elevate it. That's what we all went through for it for.
11: Because he was dying, Garrett de Jonge was approved for the end-of-life pathway, funding for up to 12 weeks. He was able to hire a lift chair with $2,000 for assistive technology. But he lived longer than the 12 weeks and soon the funding ran out.
12: And my husband, beyond all doctors and all nurses, decided to live until June instead of 2 months after January. So I said, his chair is going to expire. I said, and he's going to have nothing.
11: Ms de Jonge complained to My Aged Care in May, and soon the couple was approved for their original support at home package and the purchase of a new chair. Mr de Jonge died by voluntary euthanasia in late June. And with his death, his wife felt her complaints were suddenly dismissed.
12: He goes, you're like a dog with a bone. He goes, you won't let go. I said, it's not right, so I'm not letting go. He goes, but what happens to the other people? He goes, what happens to the people who don't have somebody to go in for them? I went, oh, I said, I don't know.
11: About 130 kilometres west of Ms de Jonge, Daryl Mulgrew is still grieving her partner of 36 years, Jeff Small.
13: That's Jeff there. He's the eldest, but he's not the tallest.
11: In January, Mr Small was approved for complex care support at home funding and told the wait time was 12 months. He died 6 months later at Charters Towers Hospital. The 88-year-old never received his funding, so there was never a support worker to help with showering, dressing and continence management. All that fell to Miss Mulgrew in the last months of her partner's life.
13: My life stopped and everything was for Jeff. But I was exhausted, absolutely exhausted. I felt like I'd been abandoned.
11: More than 4,800 people died in 2024-25 while waiting for their approved home care funding, according to the department. The department has previously defended the care package arrangement, which said wait times are falling. The department and the minister did not respond to requests for comment, but advocates say the stories of Mr Small and Mr de Jonge are not uncommon. A Senate inquiry in Canberra today has heard the system is in need of major reform. Aged and Disability Advocacy Australia CEO Jeff Rowe echoed these concerns.
2: I think if the general public was more aware about how broken the system is, that they would be outraged. If these same stories were being told about children, there would be absolutely a march on Parliament. People would be horrified.
1: Jeff Rowe from Aged and Disability Advocacy Australia, ending that report from Emily Anderson at ABC North Queensland. Now then, still to come, proud Scots, block your ears. You didn't invent golf.
14: Given the amount of images we know already from the 16th, 17th century of this game, at least it was really popular in the Netherlands and maybe even more popular than it was in Scotland.
1: First, the headlines. New Defence Force recruits must be available for call-up for a decade after leaving service, not just 5 years. Reserve Bank Governor Michelle Bullock thinks unemployment may need to edge higher to ease inflation. A Canadian province takes OpenAI to court over its alleged failure to notify authorities about ChatGPT right before a mass shooting. And Victoria's Parliament adjourns in honour of Greens MP Tim Reid, who died at the weekend from cancer.

0: Almost all of the women surveyed for an Australian study on dating apps reported experiencing harmful behaviour in the previous 3 months. The findings have sparked calls for platforms to take more action to prevent systemic risks. The ABC's chief digital political correspondent Claire Armstrong has the story.
1: 1,000 heterosexual Australian women who all reported experiencing at least one of a list of behavioural harms when on a dating app in a three-month period. 99%, in fact, of those women surveyed experienced harms ranging from the psychological and emotional, things like negging, being sent threatening or abusive messages, unsolicited explicit images, being pressured, things like even stalking and monitoring of their behaviour. All of these harms essentially occurring in the context of accessing and using a normal dating app. And really the heart of this research conducted by the Behavioural Insights team funded by the Mindaroo Foundation has been to get an understanding of how widespread some of these harms are on this platform, because there is obviously a lot of concern around how women can then go on to deal with them. And what the research found is that most women are tending to voluntarily take steps themselves, either filter how they behave online, even coaching friends and others about how to use these platforms, with researchers saying that this is obviously not ideal and that the platforms themselves should have way more mechanisms to deal with these harms. Some of the examples given, even where there were safety features like being able to block a person, were actually raised as a problem for people, because if they block someone on a platform that they've had a bad experience with, it actually limits their ability to then get identifying information or report that person further, because they essentially cut off all contact with them, even for the purposes of pursuing a safety issue.
2: And Claire, this all comes as the federal government is seeking support for a proposed digital duty of care. How could that impact dating apps?
1: One of the things that's been really interesting in the last few weeks since the government unveiled this digital duty of care exposure draft legislation is the focus has been really on algorithms and social media. We've seen opposition from the coalition worried about things in that bill, like the fact that there is ability and discretion for the minister of the day to add additional harms that these platforms would be required to essentially preemptively protect people from. But what this really shows and reminds people of is that the digital duty of care would apply to all digital services. So that can be AI chatbots, that can be search engines, games, and of course, dating apps. So to have a mechanism like this, where essentially these big tech companies are required to take reasonable steps to prevent harm from happening where it would be maybe obviously likely to occur, rather than relying on individuals essentially experiencing a harm and then having to report it afterwards. This is really one area that advocates of the digital duty of care say could make a serious difference, because the platform is always going to be better placed to deal with some of these systemic risks rather than the individuals using it. And one of the really poignant things one of the researchers behind this work said to me was that dating apps are great. They've given people a way of forming connection and building relationships, and women just shouldn't have to have the safety be the price of engaging with that technology. And that's why they're saying something like a digital duty of care would be sufficiently able to protect those women. And that's really what the debate is going to be about when Parliament returns next month talking about this issue.
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0: So what's on News Daily for tomorrow? Another string of suspected domestic violence attacks has once again seen the number of women and children killed this year climb. And once again, their deaths have turned up the volume of calls for governments to do more to prevent domestic, family and sexual violence. Tomorrow with Samantha Hawley, ABC political reporter Claudia Long, on why, despite decades of effort, federal and state governments are still struggling with how to stop these outcomes. Change of pace now, and Scotland is the home of golf, or should that be colf? And maybe the Scots didn't invent the game anyway. That's because a winter landscape by Hendrik Averkamp, the 17th century master of the Dutch ice scenes, has been jointly acquired by the Mauritshuis and the Rijksmuseum. Judith Neeson is the head of collection and science at the Mauritshuis in The Hague. She makes the case, with some trepidation, that golf was invented by the Dutch.
4: It's a wonderful piece of art. It's a wonderful painting. So what you see is a frozen river landscape with a cityscape in the background, and all kinds of activity is going on. So people are skating in the background, sleighing and on horse sledges and everything. So it's very active, but there's also a kind of a silence, because in the front of the painting there are five people standing near actually the viewer, and two of them are golf players, and to the other side there are two fishermen who stopped with their activity. They were ice fishing, and also they're all watching the golf players starting his game, so to say.
5: You give us some lovely detail. People will be struck by the word colf rather than golf. What's the significance of colf in this context?
4: But it's golf with a C, and that's very different from what later it becomes known as golf with a K. So golf with a C is very close to the golf game as we know it nowadays. So it's actually often played with 2 to 4 people and described by long drives, that you were able to make long drives, which you can make on the ice, as you can imagine. And if you look at the golf stick, it really looks like what it is now. You know, the stick itself is wooden, but the hat is from iron, was then already from iron. And the interesting thing is the whole discussion is here. It's one of the earliest depictions in a painting of this game, and the painting is really, the subject is golf.
5: Yeah.
4: And that's very special.
5: And that takes us to the key question, which has been speculated upon in the British press today. The simple headline, did the Dutch invent golf? What's the answer to that?
4: Being Dutch, I would like to say yes. Well,
5: we do have quite a lot of Scottish listeners, I should point out.
4: I know. So we can never be sure. But there is already mentioning of this game in the 1300s, which is quite early. And what you can say is that given the amount of images we know already from the 16th, 17th century of this game, at least it was really popular in the Netherlands, and maybe even more popular than it was in Scotland. However, we tend to say that it was invented here, and there is a whole lot of variety in the way it was played already back then.
5: Right. You're treating this very carefully, and I see why. You said we tend to say we invented it here. So you don't want to make a firm pledge on that.
4: Well, you know, I'm talking to the BBC, of course. I need to tread carefully. No, but what I can imagine is it was really popular. And given the amount of images we know on tiles, on drawings, on prints, in this painting, it is the subject of the painting. You can imagine that it was really, it started out, the game of golf as we know it nowadays, it started out in the Netherlands. However, and I need to say this, we can never be sure. And you can also think of, there could have been a sort of crossover, because we now think we are far away from one another. But actually, even in that time, in the 17th century, it was quite easy to get to England and Scotland and back to the Netherlands again, as it is now.
0: Judith Neeson from the Mauritshuis Arts Museum in The Hague with the BBC's Julian Warwicker. Share market lifted today, the ASX 200 closing up 0.3% to end on 8,758. Brent crude trading at $102.10 US a barrel, and the Australian dollar is flat, buying 71.2 US cents. Sport now with Daniel Garb.
6: Thank you. Well, Brisbane midfielder Lachie Neale is fronting the AFL tribunal as we speak in an attempt to overturn a one-game suspension that would see him miss Saturday's grand final against Fremantle. The 33-year-old was cited by the match review officer for an off-the-ball hit to the body of Hawthorn's Jack Ginnivan during the Lions' 9-point preliminary final victory on Saturday night. The hearing has been underway for almost 2 hours now on the ABC's AFL Daily podcast. Bulldogs great Bob Murphy and ABC commentator Corbin Middlemass talk through Neale's chances of playing on Saturday.
7: I have great sympathy for players who are caught in a position that the game creates. So the ball bounces awkwardly between you and I. One of us gets there a split second. Oh, someone spins. I get you high. Oh, is it a week? Is it 2 weeks? When it's off the ball and there's a thought to it and I'm just going to clench my fist and just punch someone in the stomach, it's like the game did not create that.
8: But as Jared's saying, can we even prove that that happened? Can we prove that his fist was clenched and he swung it through and hit him in the guts?
7: Could we have proved it in round 18? If that happens in round 18,
8: but I feel
7: are you thinking that in that regard?
8: But
7: like, common sense.
8: Yeah.
7: Look at it and using your high level of intellect.
8: But players bump into each other all the time. So you think he swings his arm and hits him in the guts?
7: I think it's a classic punch in the stomach.
8: Okay.
7: You think there's...
8: I think there's enough doubt that you'll be, as Jared said, that the legal eagles will be able to get that off. I think even if that doesn't stand up, right, so say they say, no, you did punch him. Then we move to the next particular stage where are they able to downgrade it? I don't think they can downgrade it given there's been 9 guys that have gone before. So if it goes from medium to low, it becomes a fine and he's free to play. So say again, they for consistency, they don't want to do that because they're trying to stamp this out as being Greg Swan's thing all year. Then if we go all the way to the third point, there's this clause obviously in place for exemplary records. So he's played 320 games. He's won the fairest and best of the competition twice, which I think would help you when you roll up to the tribunal. Is that enough that if the tribunal ordinarily says, hey, this would be a week all the time, but because of this perfect record that not everybody has, and it's afforded to you the same way it was to Scott Pendlebury and to Gary Ablett, you're free to play.
7: For me, what that last point there of the good behaviour, that would come into play for me if it was the game created an incident and then, you know, for whatever, your reaction falls foul of the rules and it's deemed a suspension, and then maybe that good behaviour gets you off. A punch off the ball, for me personally, that's not where it would qualify.
8: Yeah.
7: It's not part of the game. Punching someone in the guts is not part of the game. As much as a lot of people would love to have you think, oh, yeah, the competitiveness of players. Like, no. There's boxing and then we play football.
8: Yep. So I think he's got a really good case on 2 of the 3. The first one being the vision, the last one being the good record. I think the one in the middle he's going to struggle with to get that downgraded. So you'd be with Gary, you wouldn't be disappointed at all if he misses for that. It's a silly thing
7: to disappointed,
8: do.
7: But
8: he should miss your
7: thing. Yeah.
8: Okay.
7: Yeah. I don't think there's too much grey.
8: The other debate that we had on the weekend too, which I was probably more of your thinking there about, should there be a higher bar given it's a grand final? And I said with Half and Ben that if that's the case, they should explicitly state it in the rules where, you know, it is a higher bar to miss a grand final. So then Jack Ginnivan can go and whack Lachie Neale back. So if that's what we're doing and we're going to allow blokes whacking each other in the guts, then let's tell everyone so we can have people running around on prelim final night punching each other in the...
7: Football finals.
8: Well, you can't just invent that, can you? And say, oh, it's a higher bar for a grand final to miss.
7: That causes all sorts of problems for down the track.
6: ABC commentator Corbin Middlemass and Bulldogs great Bob Murphy speaking there on the ABC's AFL Daily podcast, outlining the case around Lachie Neale as he fights that one game suspension that would see him miss Saturday's grand final against Fremantle in front of the AFL tribunal as we speak. That's all in sport for now.
0: Thank you, Daniel. Wednesday's weather in the capital cities. Brisbane, a shower or two. 26 for tomorrow. Sydney looking at more showers and a top of 22 for Wednesday. In Canberra, cloudy at 21 for tomorrow. Melbourne, a sunny 20. In Hobart, actually colder tonight in Hobart than it will be in Canberra. After that, partly cloudy, 19. Right now it's 11 in Hobart. In Adelaide, it's 16 degrees as I speak. Mostly sunny, 25 for Wednesday. Perth dropping to 11, then a possible shower and a top of 21. And in Darwin, a mostly sunny Wednesday with a top of 34.

0: ABC News with Glenn Lauder. The war in Iran, climate and AI are likely to dominate discussions as Prime Minister Anthony Albanese joins other world leaders in New York City for the United Nations General Assembly. Here's America's editor John Lyons at UN headquarters.
1: The world is facing a time of crisis and conflict. Many wars, many animosities, many unresolved big issues of our time. From the future of artificial intelligence and the Iran war to the issue of climate change. Dealing with these problems is not made any easier when a man as powerful as the President of the United States says both the concerns about AI and the concerns about climate change are hoaxes. Nonetheless, an estimated 130 leaders will come together here at the United Nations in New York to try to deal with many of these problems.
0: The ABC's independent ombudsman has found its Four Corners program had insufficient verification and fact-checking and a culture of limiting knowledge about anonymous sources. In identifying breaches of editorial standards in two stories by SACT reporter Mahmoud Fazel. The Ombudsman's report has found episodes entitled Cocaine Nation and Meth Highway failed to meet editorial standards for accuracy, fair and honest dealing and independence. The Ombudsman's made seven recommendations, which include amending the ABC's editorial standard on anonymity, further legal and editorial training for the Four Corners team, and more support for less experienced reporters. The ABC says it's accepted the recommendations in full and has begun to implement them. A 42-year-old Sydney mother has been charged over the alleged murder of her 5-year-old son and the stabbing of two of her other children in the Blue Mountains. Here's Charlie McLean.
2: The woman and her 3 children were found inside a parked car at Waratah Road near Springwood on Sunday, all suffering from stab wounds. Local police attended the scene and found a 5-year-old boy dead. The other children, aged 1 and 3, and the mother were taken to hospital. Today, detectives charged her with murder, domestic violence, and 2 counts of causing grievous bodily harm with intent to murder. At a bedside hearing, she was denied bail and is set to appear at Penrith local court next month. The surviving children remain in a critical but stable condition.
0: A bushfire at Teela in southern Queensland has been downgraded to watch and act. The fire's been burning close to Stretton Drive and residents are now being warned while conditions have eased, the fire could get worse quickly and that they should stay prepared. With the blaze expected to burn for days, an evacuation centre has been established at the Blackbutt Memorial Hall. 4 people have been killed in the Ukrainian city of Dnipro in one of Russia's latest attacks. Here's the BBC's Paul Adams.
3: As Ukrainians start thinking about what miseries a fifth winter of war may bring, there's fresh talk from New York about efforts to stop Russia and Ukraine from attacking each other's energy facilities. France's President Emmanuel Macron said he and Donald Trump had discussed some kind of moratorium when they met on Monday. He also said the two leaders had talked about Ukraine's urgent need for more interceptors to deal with Russia's threats from the air. In a post on social media, Mr. Trump said Russia had lost control of its diesel oil industry as a result of Ukrainian attacks. This ridiculous and never-ending war with Ukraine, he said, must be ended.
0: Torrential rain brought by a powerful typhoon lashing Japan's Pacific coast has caused landslides that have killed at least 4 people. Public broadcasters say 6 people are missing and electricity supply to about 45,000 homes has been affected. The typhoon's the latest extreme weather event in a year of unusually intense rain, floods and tropical cyclones that have hit regions across the globe from East Asia to North America and Europe. The Australian children's author and illustrator Terry Denton, best known for his work on the popular Treehouse series, has died aged 76. Denton enjoyed a creative partnership spanning 3 decades with author Andy Griffiths, illustrating the Treehouse books beginning with the 13-story Treehouse. He was also known for his Gasp series, which was adapted for television. And dedicated Fremantle AFL fans are continuing the pilgrimage eastwards, with many opting to drive the 3,000-odd Ks to the MCG for Saturday's grand final. Cars and buses full of supporters are making the journey across the Nullarbor. Despite high fuel prices, retired farmer Noel Stone, his wife and their 2 friends didn't think twice about making the trek.
4: Well, as we've been passing cars, I've been flying my flags out the window, and I think as we get into Melbourne, we'll do it a lot more. We haven't passed a lot of cars yet, but we will as we get further across.
0: ABC News.
5: You're listening to ABC News Radio. Hello, I'm Clive Hunton. Coming up, did fighter jet parts from Australia really get freighted through Hong Kong?
6: We're not talking about sensitive equipment here or sensitive parts. Ultimately, though, this is an issue which is going to be managed by the United States and by Lockheed in terms of what has occurred.
5: And remembering the good old days when America traded gleefully with China.
7: The population is industrious, frugal, intelligent, and quick to learn. Well, today, China's economy crackles with the dynamics of change.
5: So the Defence Minister says Australia is working with the US to work out how sensitive fighter jet parts were accidentally routed through Hong Kong and have possibly gone missing. Defence has also announced new changes for new recruits, requiring them to stay on the books for 10 years after leaving service. For more on both developments, here's Defence correspondent Tom Lowry.
8: This is a fascinating one. It was first reported by Politico in the US a few days ago, but it's been picked up here and commented on by the Defence Minister, Richard Marles, today. There's a lot we don't know, of course, but there is a bit we do know. Essentially, it appears that a shipment of fighter jet parts, parts from an F-35, which is probably or definitely Australia's most capable fighter jet, probably one of its most capable platforms more broadly, was being sent from Australia to the United States. And instead of being flown to the United States, it seemingly somehow was transited through Hong Kong, and it looks like parts may have gone missing there. Of course, Hong Kong is, you know, it's complex, but it's effectively part of China these days, and there is a fear that the US a few days ago, but it's been picked up here and commented on by the Defence Minister, Richard Marles, today. There's a lot we don't know, of course, but there is a bit we do know. Essentially, it appears that a shipment of fighter jet parts, parts from an F-35, which is probably definitely Australia's most capable fighter jet, probably one of its most capable platforms more broadly, was being sent from Australia to the United States. And instead of being flown to the United States, it seemingly somehow was transited

0: Chinese authorities may have been able to access these parts. Now, almost everything about the F-35 is sensitive. It is an extremely capable fighter jet. There are suggestions from Politico that it's part of the canopy, essentially the hood bit that sits over the cockpit that might have gone missing, and there's sensitive radar technology as part of that. So suggestions here that it is, these parts cannot currently be located. There's a statement from the Pentagon that Politico is reporting that suggests that the US and Lockheed Martin, the manufacturer of the F-35, or the company that runs the joint sort of F-35 program globally, are trying to retrieve those parts at present. Defence Minister Richard Marles said today that it's his understanding that the parts that were caught up in this situation are not terribly sensitive in nature, which of course is positive news. And he says Australia is working with the US and with Lockheed Martin to try and resolve this situation, but certainly a situation that Defence would not be pleased with.
1: To say the least. Okay, let's talk about this new change to service requirements for ADF recruits.
0: Yeah, look, this is really interesting. So this just sort of was quietly announced on the Defence website yesterday. Anyone who recruits with Defence, any new recruit going in, essentially is obliged or required, really, to stay on the books for 5 years after they eventually leave Defence. Once you sort of try and transition out of the Defence Force, you stay as what we call a service category 2 reservist, which means you're not obliged to do anything. You're not obliged to keep training or keep up your skills or even keep fit or anything like that. But you have to remain on Defence's books for 5 years. And in a terrible situation, in the event conflict broke out, for example, you could potentially be called up as a reservist for that 5-year period. From October 1, that's going to expand to 10 years. So any new recruits from that period will have a 10-year obligation placed on them. And anyone leaving Defence who signed up before then can also opt in to that 10-year obligation should they choose to. Look, it's an interesting change that essentially just bolsters the pool of people that Defence can call upon in a time of emergency, in a time of crisis. There's an argument made that an enormous amount of money goes into training Defence Force personnel, whether you're in the Army, Navy or Air Force, or even in cyber warfare. There's an enormous amount of time and money spent on you, and therefore Defence should try and get the most out of these people, even after they leave Defence, to make sure they can still call upon those skill sets that are still there. There's an acknowledgement that people who leave Defence, many people who do leave Defence do opt to move into the reserves initially and do keep up their training and keep sort of active, because there are so many benefits that come with that. But many, of course, do fully transition out and do go on to, almost entirely separate. But Defence just wants to be able to call on that pool of people, acknowledging that they might be doing something completely different, might have moved on to a different part of their lives, but no, there is still some sort of skill set there they can call upon in a time of absolute crisis. Now, Defence has never actually called up its reserves, except once in January 2020 during the Black Summer bushfires, and even then that wouldn't have tapped into this inactive pool of people. But Defence just wants to grow that number, so it's placing this new requirement on any new recruits going in, that they'll have to stay on the books for a decade after they leave.
2: Defence correspondent Tom Lowry with Sarah Dingle. Now, bear in mind, this next conversation involves discussion of suicide and domestic violence. The Victorian government says if it's re-elected, it will introduce a new manslaughter offence in cases where a person takes their own life due to family violence. With more, here's the host of the Law Report, Damien Carrick.
3: One of the proposals is to attach a 30-year sentence to a murder where it involves a partner, either a current or former. Another proposal is to create a new offence to cover when a perpetrator abandons a victim in medical need. And then there is this third proposal to create a new form of manslaughter to include when someone has taken their own life due to family violence. Now, we don't have any details. From what I'm being told, there has not been any consultation with experts or stakeholders in the family violence space. And we don't know if the proposal involves a change to the elements of manslaughter that need to be proved for a successful prosecution, or simply have the same definition of manslaughter but attach a higher sentence where it involves intimate partners. So we don't know a lot at this stage.
4: Okay, so outside Victoria then, does such an offence exist elsewhere in Australia or indeed elsewhere in the world?
3: Ros, I don't think so. I've been

0: Speaking to experts who tell me that this is an extremely novel idea and that they are not aware of any jurisdiction anywhere in the world which has this kind of offence spelled out in the legislation. But Roz, what's interesting is that already under the current legal framework, the current murder manslaughter legal framework, there are sometimes prosecutions. Indeed, right now in Adelaide, there is a prosecution for murder manslaughter, which is currently going through the system. Recently, the accused pleaded not guilty, and that matter will come before the courts for a committal in November. In this case, actually, the accused is a woman who strenuously denies all the allegations, and the deceased was her former partner, her former boyfriend. But most interestingly is there are a range of cases along these lines in the UK. Just recently in April, or in March rather, the Glasgow High Court found a Mr. Lee Milne guilty of culpable homicide for the death of his wife and sentenced him to 8 years prison. So the prosecution was able to establish that he had a pattern of deliberate abuse against his wife, and there was CCTV footage even on the day to show that he was berating her and harassing her. In contrast, though, there was another case also earlier this year in the UK where Mr. Christopher Tribus was found not guilty of the manslaughter of his wife, Taryn Baird. And there the defence argued that her mental health was impacted by prior traumas that had nothing to do with the relationship. So it always goes to the facts in a particular case about whether there's sufficient evidence to show that somebody's mental health was impacted and their decisions were impacted by the accused. So they're the sorts of situations that will come up in these sorts of cases.
1: The Law Report's Damien Carrick with Ross Charles. And if that story has raised concerns for you or perhaps someone you know, you can call Lifeline on 13 11 14. It's also the National Sexual Assault and Family Violence Counselling Helpline. That's 1-800-RESPECT, which is 1-800-737-732. Time for the headlines. Donald Trump gears up for face-to-face meetings with nearly a dozen world leaders at the UN General Assembly. Melbourne's Royal Children's Hospital can't use 20 new beds because there's no funding for the extra staff needed for them. Sydney's public ferries will return to normal after unions called off industrial action while pay talks continue. And the NRL Grand Final will be without pre-game entertainment after talks broke down with the Australian artist Tones and I. A typhoon lashing Japan's Pacific coast has killed at least four people. Almost 2 million people are under evacuation orders. Nearly 50,000 homes are without electricity and hundreds of flights have been cancelled. Let's hear from the BBC's Kurumi Mori in Tokyo.
2: Now it's been a day since the height of the storm. And, you know, yesterday when I woke up, it started with light rain. And hour by hour, it just got stronger and stronger. The rains, the strong winds in Tokyo were really just emptying the streets. We saw some footage of cars being stranded in parts of Chiba, which is a prefecture right next to Tokyo. And so we really were hammered with a heavy record rainfall here in the Kanto region, the central Japanese region. But as of 11:30 a.m. this morning, things are much better. I actually woke up to very clear skies in Tokyo. Forecasters even saying, what temperatures are reaching 30 degrees up to 34 degrees in parts of the country. So now look out for some of the heat. I mean, this is a story about extreme weather. But let me just bring you up to speed on the latest. So 46,000 or so households are still without power in Chiba Prefecture, which is where the storm hit hardest. We also have Japan Railways saying local trains are still suspended in the area. We've now 4 people confirmed dead, according to local media reports, and 100,000 or so are still under danger warnings by Japanese authorities, and it's still having an impact on day-to-day life.
3: I mean, it's hard to imagine 1.6 million people evacuating. Where are they sheltering?
2: So at the height of the storm, actually, they increased that number to almost 2 million people under evacuation orders across parts of the country. Authorities wanted them to move to a safer place, which usually they open up middle schools, elementary schools, community centers, and residents should know where their evacuation area is. We have earthquakes often. As you may know, Japan is prone to natural disasters. So officials do open up these centers. The only thing I would say is, you know, I called around to a few municipalities and they told me that one city that has about 50,000 residents told me that they only see about a few hundred or so residents actually in the evacuation centers. So many yesterday seem to have chosen to stay at home. Maybe they're on a higher floor in their apartment building and they felt quite safe. So although 2 million people were ordered to evacuate, not everyone did so. Officials always warning people to just do everything they can to protect their lives.
1: The BBC's Kurumi Mori in Tokyo with Anne Soy. Venezuela's interim president, Delcy Rodriguez, is in the United States to attend the annual gathering of world leaders at the UN. The first time a Venezuelan head of state has been at the UN General Assembly in nearly 10 years. It was last attended by former President Nicolas Maduro, who was captured in a US military raid last year. Ms. Rodriguez will meet President Trump in the coming hours before addressing the General Assembly on Wednesday. Well, CNN's Elena Treen has more on what else we can expect from President Trump.
4: The big focus on foreign policy is really going to come into play on Tuesday when Trump addresses the UN General Assembly. Now, his speech is going to touch on a number of different issues, but this is what the UN Ambassador Mike Waltz had to say to reporters last week about his address. He said that the president will, quote, highlight how he has and how his administration have confronted complex problems head on around the world. He said he will touch on the importance of ensuring that Iran never has a nuclear weapon. Now, the reason him bringing Iran up, part of the reason it's going to be so interesting is because there's actually going to be Iranian officials at the UN General Assembly. We're told there's going to be a slimmed down delegation, including Iran's president. But he's also going to touch on other topics, I'm told, and really wants to tout himself as a leader of peace around the globe. But what I think is going to be even more interesting is in the meetings that come after. We're told the president has a series of bilateral meetings, one of which is going to be with a series of leaders of Gulf nations, leaders from Saudi Arabia, Bahrain, Kuwait, the list goes on. And part of the reason that's so interesting is because we know that the president has listened to these leaders in the past, particularly as it relates to military action in the war between the U.S. and Iran. At times, the Saudis, for example, have asked the president to hold off on attacks out of fear of retaliation for their countries, and the president has held off.
1: CNN's Elena Treen. As we reported on the program yesterday, top American and Chinese officials have discussed creating a new notification mechanism for incidents involving artificial intelligence that could affect national security. It all comes as President Trump and his Chinese counterpart Xi Jinping are due to hold a summit in Washington later this week. Pre-summit meetings between officials also covered other things, including plans for a process to identify potential tariff cuts. Bear in mind, a truce in the tariffs war between the world's two biggest economies is due to expire on the 10th of November. Things haven't always been so frosty, of course. The BBC's business reporter Will Bain looks at the history of the trading relationship between Washington and Beijing.
5: President Nixon's departure for China. South Lawn, 17 February 1972.
6: President Nixon prepares to leave Washington for China for what he would call...
7: This was the week that changed the world.
6: President Nixon arrived in China to meet with Chairman Mao and his Premier Zhou Enlai.
8: The peoples of our two countries have always been friendly to each other. But owing to reasons known to all, contacts between the two peoples was suspended for over 20 years.
7: But what we have said in that communique is not nearly as important as what we will do in the years ahead.
6: Trade quickly increased between the countries, growing from $13 million in 1972 to $992 million by 1978. And at that time, it was the US who held most of the chips with a trade surplus. That soon changed, though. Trade rocketed in the 1980s, Ronald Reagan visiting China in 1984.
9: When it does come, China will rapidly become a powerful and rich nation. The population is industrious, frugal, intelligent, and quick to learn. Well, today, China's economy crackles with the dynamics of change.
6: Well, by the 1990s, trade between them was booming, helped by President Clinton signing a bill which normalized trade with China.
10: I guess I ought to point out that our work's not over when I sign the bill. For China still must complete its WTO accession negotiations and live up to the agreements it has negotiated with us and our partners before it can join. But when it happens, China will open its markets to American products, from wheat to cars to consulting services. And our companies will be far more able to sell goods without moving factories or investments there.
6: In 1997, President Jiang Zemin gave this speech in the States to a group of U.S.-China-based business groups.
11: In further developing our economic relations and trade, as well as expanding the scientific and the technological exchanges between China and the United States, we're faced with opportunities never seen before. China's market is open to you all, of course. An open market is a competitive market.
6: And with the backing of Presidents Clinton and then George W. Bush, China joined the World Trade Organization in 2001.
12: In accordance with the decision-making procedures under Article 9 and 12 of the World Trade Organization Agreement agreed in November 95, WT/L/93, to adopt the draft decision on the accession of the People's Republic of China. The ministerial conference so agrees.
6: And then we come back around almost to the present day. President Trump and Xi, 1 minute best friends, the next best of enemies. Both standing firm, but both willing to do a deal.
13: There are no winners in trade wars. Bullying and hegemony will lead to self-isolation.
14: They've really taken advantage of our country for a long period of time. They've ripped us off.
6: Nothing radical is expected if this week's meeting does indeed go ahead. But the fact the two are in the room together, well, that could mean no further escalation. And for businesses in both China and the United States, well, that at least could be something.
1: The BBC's business reporter, Will Bain. Australian share market lifted today after Wall Street's AI stocks surged. The ASX 200 closing up 0.3% to end on 8,758. Sport now with Daniel Garb.
15: Thank you. We are still waiting for the decision from the AFL Tribunal as to whether Lachie Neale will be free to play in the grand final for Brisbane on Saturday against Fremantle. He is fighting a one-game suspension. The tribunal is deliberating right now. Meanwhile, Collingwood defender Josh Dacos has congratulated his brother and teammate Nick Dacos following his Brownlow medal win last night. Dacos' victory was confirmed with two rounds to go. He finished with an all-time high number of votes with 47. Josh Dacos says he's proud of his younger brother.
16: Oh, so excited for him. He had an unbelievable year and, you know, one of the great seasons. And, yeah, to tally up 47 votes and, yeah, just his consistency over the years. As a family, we can't wait to celebrate.
15: Meanwhile, Fremantle midfielder Corey Wagner says he's inspired going into the AFL Grand Final as underdogs. Despite finishing as minor premiers, the Dockers are set to start as outsiders on Saturday at the MCG against a Brisbane team aiming for a third straight premiership. Wagner says it's something Fremantle is embracing.
17: Going in as an underdog, it's awesome to feel. And, yeah, like you said, going in as that hunter and challenging them, I think it's probably got a real, I don't know, starting point where we've got to start the game off well. And I think we've come in with that underdog mindset. I think it's going to set us a good stead for the game.
15: The AFL has granted Essendon a special assistance package for next season after claiming the wooden spoon this year. The Bombers will receive two additional rookie list spots for 2027, with the AFL able to extend the support measure into 2028 and 29. The club has won just 8 games across the past 2 years and sacked coach Brad Scott in May, with Sydney assistant Mark McVay taking over. NRL referee Ashley Klein is reportedly set to be sidelined from this weekend's preliminary final matches following a controversial ending to Sunday's semi-final between the Knights and Warriors. League officials have confirmed the Warriors should have been awarded a penalty with a minute left in the Eden Park thriller and the chance to send the match to extra time for an escort infringement by the Knights' Tyson Frizzell. It's believed Klein will pay for the error by losing his spot in the preliminary finals. The NRL Grand Final, meantime, will be without pre-game entertainment after talks broke down with Australian artist Tones and I. The NRL says the money that would have paid for the performance will now be directed towards grassroots rugby league to help underprivileged children play the sport. Australian Rugby League Commission Chair Peter Vlandy says the decider in Sydney is a big enough spectacle without a musical act.
18: You've got to get value for money, and if we see an entertainer that brings more people to the game, well, then we'll look at it. But at the moment, our game sells itself. We sell all the tickets. We've sold all these tickets without knowing any entertainer. People come to watch rugby league. They don't come to watch a pop concert.
15: The Tasmania Jack Jumpers have rallied from 16 points down to claim victory against South East Melbourne in their opening game of the NBL season. The Jack Jumpers came out firing in a strong second half in Hobart, using that momentum to hold on for a 96-91 win. With several key players missing, it was David Johnson who stepped up for the host with a game-high 26 points, as well as 6 rebounds and 6 assists. Coach Scott Roth says it was an overall gritty performance.
19: I don't feel great, but I feel a little bit better. So thanks to our guys and their second half. They were amazing defensively and really dug in. And that's a hell of a team. And, you know, they're down a few guys. We are too. But it's a classic Jack Jumper game.
15: And Formula One has announced that the maximum race distance for Grand Prix will be reduced by 15 kilometres for the 2027 season. The reduction in distance has been introduced because of changes to the power unit regulations that will mean cars will use more fuel throughout a race. A hard stop time is also being introduced next year to replace the current maximum 3-hour duration to finish an event. The change is being brought in to allow for greater flexibility to complete races delayed or disrupted by rain or incidents. So we are waiting for the final decision in the Lachie Neal case before the AFL tribunal to see whether the two-time Brownlow medalist and two-time premiership player with Brisbane can in fact play on Saturday in what would be his last game as a Brisbane Lion before he moves reportedly to Collingwood next season. If his one-game suspension for striking stands, then that will be his Brisbane Lions career done for, and they'll have to go into the grand final against Fremantle without him.
1: Okay, Daniel, thank you. Wednesday's weather in the capital city is Brisbane. 17 degrees overnight, then a shower or two tomorrow with a top of 26. In Sydney, a wet 15 overnight and more showers tomorrow, 22 eventually. Canberra dropping to 6 ahead of a cloudy 21. In Melbourne, a sunny Wednesday, temperatures between 7 and 20. In Hobart, a partly cloudy day as well, temperatures there between 5 and 19. Adelaide, a mostly sunny day tomorrow, dropping to 10 ahead of a top of 25 by the end of tomorrow. Perth, a possible shower tomorrow, 21 eventually. And Darwin, a mostly sunny 34. The top stories come from Glenn Lauder.
20: Hi there, Clive. Prime Minister Anthony Albanese has joined 21 world leaders urgently calling for global guardrails to ensure artificial intelligence remains under human control. The leaders say current efforts have been failing and its rapid development poses safety and security risks. They're calling for transparent safety measures and governments to coordinate common standards. The Shadow Housing Minister Andrew Bragg is reigniting a call for Australians to be allowed early access to their super to help them buy a home. In a speech to the Financial Services Council, Senator Bragg has flagged concerns about the number of retirees who are renting and making the case for earlier access to super. Federal Opposition Leader Angus Taylor has refused to directly comment on the proposal. New Australian Defence Force recruits will soon be required to remain available for call-up for a decade after leaving service. All personnel are currently required to remain on the books as a reservist for 5 years after leaving the service. That will double from the 1st of October. The change was recommended by a review of Defence's reserves 2 years ago. Former personnel aren't required to keep training, but they do have to answer the call if needed. Former Sydney police officer Beau Lamar Condon will argue he acted in self-defence on the day that he's accused of murdering Sydney couple Jesse Baird and Luke Davies. His defence team has told a jury the couple were killed during two struggles involving a police pistol. Mr. Lamar Condon has pleaded not guilty to two counts of murder and one of aggravated break and enter. And major television networks in the US have suspended their pooled coverage of the White House in protest at Donald Trump's decision to ban three media outlets from the building. The president barred CNN, MS Now and Politico last week, accusing them of publishing lies. They're now taking legal action, with President Trump saying his team will likely file an appeal. And Mr. Trump has now launched his own TV channel called Trump TV, available on

0: YouTube. That's it for now. Clive, back in half an hour with more news.
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1: And as Glenn was saying, a mainstream media dig in at the White House.
3: Some of the members of the pool now are made up of Trump ringer outlets. They are outlets that are essentially propaganda outlets for Donald Trump.
1: Also coming up, a synagogue shooting in Canada.
4: Investigators allege that the gunman began shooting at an officer who was providing protection to the Jewish place of worship. A second officer joined the shootout. Up to 30 rounds were fired. An officer sustained serious injuries. He's in stable condition. The assailant in life-threatening condition.
1: Yes, a story that was bubbling along quietly yesterday but has taken a turn overnight in America. The White House has launched its own online television channel called Trump TV amid an escalating row with major American news networks over press access. President barred CNN, MS Now and Politico last week, accusing them of publishing lies. They're taking legal action. And the reason things have escalated now is that other legacy media or mainstream media or fake news peddlers, call it what you like, have joined in the protest. We'll hear in a moment from a veteran journalist who's been on the pointy end of White House pressure in the past. But first, the BBC's Julian Warwicker takes up the story.
5: The relationship between politicians and the media is often regarded as a classic marriage of convenience. Both groups rely heavily on each other, but they also constantly push and pull for power and control over the public narrative. In the United States, over the last 24 hours, the pushing and pulling has taken that relationship to a quite unprecedented place. And here's an illustration of it. Today, for the first time ever, the crew assigned to film President Trump as he made his way to New York for the UN General Assembly wasn't there. And when the president cut the ribbon on a new White House helipad without the normal pool coverage, all that could be heard was static. Well, that happened because this morning, five major US TV networks pulled out of White House pool duties, which sees media organizations share material with each other to save on costs and space when broadcasting presidential events to the American public. Now, that followed the president's decision on Friday when he banned CNN, the MS Now network, and the news site Politico from the White House, accusing them of reporting fiction and lies.
6: A very simple ban. I don't want them in my office. I don't want them here. I would say the ban would go as far as you can. So we are banning them. Yes, we are. And there may be others to follow.
5: Well, CNN, Politico and MS Now have now said they're suing the Trump administration. In a joint statement, they said they were pursuing legal action to, quote, defend the principle that the government does not decide what the press reports. The vice president, J.D. Vance, defended the White House decision.
7: So he's not banning media outlets. What he's doing is saying, we're not going to give you special access to the White House if you engage in what is effectively propaganda. We have to remember those three outlets account about 92% of the stories that they have on the President of the United States, on the administration, are negative. That's not representative of the American people. It's not representative of public opinion. So if you're going to engage in what is effectively far-left propaganda, why would a Republican White House give you special access?
5: Well, President Trump has long been a critic of the mainstream media at many of his rallies. He's called the press fake news. He's called on supporters to boo and jeer at those in the press pen. And he's had a particular dislike for CNN. At this rally in 2017, the crowd chanted, CNN sucks. So where does this latest ban leave journalists in America? Jim Acosta was CNN's chief White House correspondent during the first Trump administration. What do you make of what's happened now?
3: Well, I think what's happening now is very healthy for the United States, for our democracy, for our system of having a free press. What you saw take place earlier today was members of my profession banding together and saying that, you know, if you don't allow these outlets onto the White House grounds and if you don't allow them into that protective bubble to cover the president, then you're going to be missing out on some things. And you're going to be perhaps doing some damage to your own messaging. And when you saw that clip, when you heard that clip just a short while ago, where you couldn't hear anything, all you could hear was static. That was because CNN was supposed to be the representative of what we call the press pool today. And because CNN was banned, the other networks that make up the other parts of that press pool said, well, we're not going to fill that gap. Trump, you want this ban? You can have it. And I think that's a very healthy thing. I think you're already seeing these lawsuits being filed by MS Now, CNN, and Politico. As it turns out, the judge now handling that case is the same judge who handled my case 8 years ago and ruled in my favor. And so this is all shaping up pretty nicely. I don't think we should expect Trump to go down without a fight. Mm. And he's going to continue to push this because it's a useful distraction for him right now.
5: He has long wanted to make in the public's mind a very clear divide, hasn't he, between what he calls the legacy media, the people he sometimes says are telling fake news stories, and the new way to keep the public informed. So to some extent, this plays to that narrative for him, doesn't it?
3: Yes. I mean, I think that, this is, one of his favorite boogeymen is to go after the press in the United States. There's no question about it. But listen, this is a president right now who is in serious political trouble. He is mired in the upper 20s or low 30s in public approval. That might sound pretty good over in Europe, but in the United States, that's extremely toxic. That is Richard Nixon, Donald Trump, January 6th territory. And he understands what he's up against. The midterms are shaping up to be a massive voter revolt in this country. And on the other side of that, he is staring down the barrel of a lot of accountability on the part of the Democrats in Congress. That means there are going to be investigations. That means there are going to be hearings and subpoenas. And he's trying desperately to avoid that scenario. And so going after the press might stir up parts of his base, might get them to turn out. We'll see.
5: But in terms of telling the story of this White House, that still happens, doesn't it? I mean, as J.D. Vance said, it won't happen via the pool. There might be one or two gaps on the television, but there'll still be the print media, there'll still be photographs, there'll still be social media. So the story will still be told, won't it?
3: To some extent, yes. And I would love to see other members of the press in Washington to get in on this. I think, solidarity would do a lot of good here. And I've been calling on my colleagues at other news organizations, to not go to the White House, to pull their teams from the White House until this ban stops. Trump got away with this when he banned the Associated Press back in early 2025 after he returned for refusing to call the Gulf of Mexico the Gulf of America, which is a totally ridiculous thing. And at that time, other members of the press did not join in solidarity with the Associated Press. And I think that emboldened Trump to continue to go after the media in this fashion.
5: So this time,
3: he's got to understand their consequences.
5: Yeah. Do you think this time it will be different, that you might have others joining the Big Five?
3: I do. And already you're starting to see, I think some of the major newspapers are saying they're not going to publish some of the photographs that are coming out of the pool today. Some of the members of the pool now are made up of Trump, what I call Trump ringer outlets, MAGA ringer outlets. They are outlets that are essentially propaganda outlets for Donald Trump. And so we can't allow that kind of scenario to emerge in America. We can't be on the path to state media in this country, like Turkey or Russia or China or North Korea. That's not America. And so, that's why I'm hoping that members of this establishment, media establishment, will hold firm, hold their ground, because there's a lot at stake.
1: Jim Acosta with the BBC's Julian Warwick. It's an issue baffling Western countries. I heard how to turn around declining birth rates. Up until now, nothing that any global government has done has permanently worked. And with the latest intergenerational report showing Treasury projections that deaths in Australia will outnumber births sooner than expected, by the mid-2060s, in fact, we may need real solutions here. So is it a real crisis that needs addressing? Peter MacDonald is Emeritus Professor of Demography at the Australian National University.
8: I think it's a good idea to try and sustain the birth rate at least around 1.5 or 1.6. In Australia's case, of course, we can compensate with migration, because migrants have children, which we forget about, and they're a fairly a large component of the births. So I think, and it's, I think it's wrong to say that family policies have had no impact. The work and family policies in the Nordic countries, for example, and in Australia, have kept fertility up at a relatively high level.
9: Hasn't that been temporary, though? Because the most cited policies, which at least partially worked, were Quebec's cash baby bonus, a policy attempted here in the 90s. There was the Nordic-style family policy packages, also Singapore's basket approach. Just talk me through the relative merits of some of these policies.
8: Well, talking about the Asian countries and Singapore, as you mentioned, the big problem in Singapore and in other Asian countries, China, Japan, South Korea in particular, is the behaviour of businesses. That businesses believe, women are working, of course, and businesses believe that their first loyalty is always to the firm and not to the family. And businesses in those countries have fought against family-friendly type policies. That's the main reason they haven't worked. The other general reason across all countries of the world is the levels of gender equity, that females and mothers carry all of the responsibility for most household and other aspects of life. So in all kinds of social institutions, not just the family, but outside the family as well, is very, very important across all countries. In the Western countries, I believe that the work and family policies, as I said before, have sustained fertility. And in Quebec, it was not just a baby bonus. So in Quebec, the fertility rate increased from 1.3 to 1.7 when they introduced policies like the French have. And, you know, French fertility is still quite high with good work and family policies.
9: Yesterday's intergenerational projections contained a series of assumptions, some assumptions that you've taken issue with. Tell me about what it means to have these projections so far out dependent on things like migration, which we know is obviously at the moment a political hot button and something liable to change between governments.
8: Well, if you're a cynic, and I'm definitely not a cynic, the formula is the lower is fertility, the higher migration needs to be. So there's a kind of incentive, as it were, to have a low fertility if you're wanting higher migration. But the published level of the fertility rate in the intergenerational report is very misleading, because it, the population used to calculate the rate includes temporary migrants, students, working holiday makers, etc., and they very rarely have babies. And they are a very high proportion of the childbearing population in Australia of the ages. They're 30% of the age group 25 to 29, for example. And if you compare Australian-born women, what is the fertility rate? 1.64, which is way above the Australian level. So the Australian level is obviously reduced very substantially by the inclusion of temporary migrants in the population.
1: That's Peter McDonald from the ANU with Andy Park. Still to come, why is the world champion of darts getting booed?
10: Why? Why are the fans booing him?
11: I mean, it's not very journalistic of me, Alex, but the short answer is you would have to ask the fans themselves. There's no way I could look inside the head of a booing fan at the dart.
1: Time for the headlines. A mother is charged over the alleged murder of her five-year-old son and the stabbing of two of her other children in the Blue Mountains west of Sydney. The Trump administration defends his decision to ban three media outlets from the White House, insisting access to the White House is a privilege, not a right. Australian children's author and illustrator Terry Denton, best known for the popular Treehouse series, dies at the age of 76. And the NRL breaks with decades of tradition and abandons pre-match musical entertainment for the upcoming grand final. It says the money that would have gone to the grand final act will instead be spent on grassroots rugby league and helping underprivileged children play the game. To Canada now, where more is emerging about who's suspected of carrying out a synagogue shooting in Ontario that left a police officer also wounded. The suspect has been named as a 29-year-old man called Sean Ward, who's believed to have a military background. Yom Kippur services were underway inside when the suspect allegedly opened fire with a shotgun while the officer was stationed outside the building. The Canadian Broadcasting Corporation's Megan Fitzpatrick has been hearing from Bellevue Deputy Police Chief Sherry Meeks.
12: We recognise the concern and uncertainty many may be feeling, particularly given that this occurred near the Sons of Jacob Synagogue during one of the holiest days in the Jewish faith. Let me be very clear. Anti-Semitism, hate and violence have no place in our community. Every person deserves to feel safe when attending a place of worship, gathering with loved ones, or participating in community life.
13: And she said Belleville police, they are increasing their presence at places of worship in light of this incident. And they said they're working with community leaders to provide support and reassurance. The SIU is collecting body cam footage from the officers who were here on the scene involved in this, as well as in-camera footage, in-vehicle, in-car footage, they said, exists as well. So they're gathering that as part of their investigation, and they're canvassing the neighborhood here to talk to people. But what they saw and heard, and they're asking anyone with photos or videos or any kind of information related to the investigation to contact them. We've been talking to nearby residents, but also people who were inside the synagogue last night when this happened. Earlier today, CBC News Network interviewed the president of the synagogue, and I talked to a man who was there last night who described hearing the gunshots and everyone inside, about 25 people or so, diving for cover, essentially, and hiding. Here's more of how he described how it unfolded.
14: Just as we're all about to enter, we heard this loud bang, and we're like, we didn't really know what that was, but it's loud, like somebody's banging on the window or something. And we heard a couple more loud bangs. So at this point, we're just standing around like, what's going on? And then I believe the president of our soul, Norm, kind of went to the lobby, heard more shots being fired, so came back, said, shots fired, take cover. So we all just kind of found places to take cover inside the shoal. And we just heard a lot of shots. There were a lot of shots being fired for what seemed like forever, but probably maybe not more than 2 minutes.
13: Officers did come in, told them what was going on, asked if everyone was okay, if anyone was injured. Nobody was. Then they were basically on lockdown for a while inside the building. And then eventually he said they were put onto a city bus and taken to the police station where they gave their statements. We have been hearing from nearby residents about what they heard and saw last night as well. Let's take a listen to one of those neighbors.
15: Started and I immediately realized there was gunplay. It was a shootout. Because there were two different guns going off, and then there was bang. It sounded almost like an explosion, but someone said it might have been a shotgun, so it was louder. But you could tell there were several different kinds of guns being played here, and the police hadn't even arrived yet, it seemed. I was just around the corner walking back to my home. I was 100 yards away from my home when it happened. And, it was very scary.
13: This is a very quiet neighborhood, lots of families. They can't believe that this happened in their neighborhood. It's still kind of sinking in. And for the people who were inside the synagogue last night as well, the gentleman, Douglas, that I spoke to saying it was a late night last night, dealing with all of this. It's still sinking in. But one thing he did tell me, he described that police officer who was stationed right beside the synagogue. He said he's a hero, essentially, and believes that officer potentially saved their lives. And he said they are immensely grateful to that officer.
1: The CBC's Megan Fitzpatrick in Belleville, Ontario. And we also heard from locals Douglas Lobel and Scott Granville. One other Canada-related story in brief while we're at it. President Trump says he's working on a deal to buy potash, which is a key ingredient for fertilizer, from Belarus. At the moment, the Canadian province of Saskatchewan is America's main supplier of the stuff. It comes amid an escalating trade war with a long-term ally to the north. Belarus is, of course, closely aligned with Russia, and a strong supporter of the Kremlin's war against Ukraine. And the Premier of Saskatchewan, Scott Moe, said buying what he called blood potash from Belarus was supporting Russian aggression. As most professional athletes will know, dealing with hostile crowds is a big part of the job. But when does booing stop becoming part of the fun and cross over into unacceptable abuse? It's a question being asked in the world of darts right now after comments from the world champion, Britain's Luke Littler. The BBC's Will Chalk has more about him.
11: If you're not a darts fan, I'd say here in the UK, actually, he's bordering on being a household name. I think if you went into a pub where people were watching sports on a Saturday, most people would have heard of Luke Littler, which is slightly unusual for someone in the kind of relatively niche sport of darts. But then he is an unusual athlete. I mean, he turned pro at 16, won the PDC World Championship at 17. That's the youngest anyone has ever done that. Is now still just 19 years old and has won almost every major darts trophy there is. If you want a sense of how well he's thought of in the world of darts, this is from a trailer from a BBC documentary about him.
16: There is certainly nothing that's ever been seen like it in darts before.
17: What have you made of Luke's journey so far?
18: Sick of talking about it.
19: Every 17 years a star gets born and he's one of them.
16: He has taken darts into the stratosphere.
11: So lots of massive praise there. But he is also a controversial figure in some circles. And over the weekend, he was once again targeted by boos and whistles when he was playing at the World Series of Darts in Amsterdam. It got so bad that the ref had to stop at one point and tell the crowd to calm down. He eventually got knocked out of the tournament. But crucially, he's now said that he might not ever play in the Netherlands again. Now, you might be thinking, empty threat? Well, maybe not, because he's got previous for this. So after being booed in Germany earlier this year, he pulled out of some European tour events there. So, crazy as it might sound for someone at the start of their career, there are some now questioning whether this will seriously impact his future. One of them is Samuel Gill, who is the editor of dartnews.com.
20: I think there's a real fear that within a few years he won't, he'll just turn around and walk away from the sport, really. Especially in nowadays, given you get like £1 million for winning the World Championships. He could be set up by the time he's 25 and then just decide, I'm not doing this anymore.
10: So, well, it all sounds horrible, but why? Why are the fans booing him?
11: I mean, it's not very journalistic of me, Alex, but the short answer is you would have to ask the fans themselves. There's no way I can look inside the head of a booing fan at the darts. I can offer some possible explanations. I mean, number one is that darts is known for its raucous atmosphere, and people also quite like to have a beer or two or three or four, perhaps, when they go to the darts. So booing is nothing unusual in that type of atmosphere. Luke Littler, though, clearly thinks he has been unfairly targeted, but that actually might be playing into this as well, because he's made comments about the booing before. So there could be an argument that he's put a bit of a target on his back because the fans now know it gets to him, so they're doing it even more. I can tell you from the comments we get on the BBC Sport website as well that there are people who think he's perhaps guilty of being a bit cocky at times. He is still 19 years old, though. It's a lot of pressure he's taken on, and lots of people who know him think the problem is that he's simply too good. He wins too much, and that annoys people.
1: The BBC's Will Chalk with Alex Ritson. More sport now with Daniel Garb.
21: Thank you. The NRL teams are in for this weekend's preliminary finals, and there's a huge boost for the Roosters with halfback Sam Walker back on deck just 24 days after suffering a syndesmosis injury. They take on the Dolphins at Lang Park for a spot in the grand final, with the big game experience of Felice Kaufusi earning him a spot on the Dolphins interchange for his first game since round 25. On Sunday, it's the Panthers against Newcastle, and superstar playmaker Nathan Cleary has been named to play despite suffering a foot injury in the win over the Roosters in week one. Jack Cogger returns from a three-game suspension and has been added to the bench. The Knights are unchanged. The NRL grand final will be without pre-game entertainment after talks broke down with Australian artist Tones and I. The NRL says the money that would have paid for the performance will now be directed towards grassroots rugby league to help underprivileged children play the sport. Australian Rugby League Commission Chair Peter Blandy says the decider in Sydney is a big enough spectacle without a musical act.
22: You've got to get value for money, and if we see an entertainer that brings more people to the game, well, then we'll look at it. But at the moment, our game sells itself. We sell all the tickets. We've sold all these tickets without knowing any entertainer. People come to watch rugby league. They don't come to watch a pop concert.
21: To AFL, and we're still no closer to finding out whether Lachie Neale will be free to play in the grand final against Fremantle or not. The Brisbane Lions star is challenging a one-game ban for striking. The tribunal is still deliberating. They've been doing so for half an hour. 2026 Brownlow medalist Nick Dacos says he's in disbelief despite being the favourite heading into the ceremony. The Collingwood star finished ahead of Geelong's Bailey Smith and Western Bulldogs captain Marcus Bontempelli in the vote count with a record number of votes of 47. The 23-year-old says he still gets butterflies ahead of every game and won't take the achievement for granted.
0: It's a massive award and I'm so privileged to be up here and I can't believe I'm a Brownlow medalist.

0: to be honest.
1: Hawthorn defender Jarman Impey admits the decision paid against him late on that cost the Hawks a spot in the grand final was the right one. Impey was penalised for holding the ball in the dying stages of Hawthorn's preliminary final defeat to Brisbane by umpire Hayden Meyer. Despite the outrage from Hawthorn players and fans after the final siren, Impey told the Kick It Forward podcast the call was spot on.
2: It was the right decision. So, yeah, naturally, when you think there's 30, 40 seconds to go, you try to, hold it in and go from there. But, no, credit to Hayden, and I hope that, there was no hate message towards him. So, sending love to him.
1: The Fremantle Dockers say they are embracing the hype and chaos surrounding AFL Grand Final week as they look to win the club's first ever premiership. Fremantle is set to start as the underdogs despite finishing the season as the minor premier, with Brisbane looking to claim the third straight flag at the MCG on Saturday. Dockers midfielder Corey Wagner says the players are cherishing the occasion.
3: Just enjoy the moment and be grateful to be in the position and, sort of welcome all those people coming in to give you tickets and, just embrace it all. So it's, as much as I think I've sort of gotten, the way the year's sort of panned out, I've sort of got, plans in place and, just going to enjoy it all.
1: Socceroos defender Milos Deganek has hailed the next generation of Australian players coming through. Australia is getting ready to play powerhouse Brazil in two home friendlies, the first on Friday in Townsville, the second in Brisbane on Tuesday. The squad's young talent base continues to grow with the likes of Lucas Herrington, Nestor Irinkunda, Alessandro Tocati and others. Deganek says their character is as important as their ability.
4: We're safe. We've got a really good group of people, first of all. I think they're really good people, which for me is more important than players, because that sets the standards for the future, for the next 2, 3, 5, 10 years, that Australian football's in good hands and good feet.
1: Okay, so the tribunal still deliberating in the Lachie Neale case. Brisbane have presented their defence as they appeal this one-game suspension for Lachie Neale that would rule him out of the grand final, of course, against Fremantle, his former club, on Saturday, and end his Brisbane Lions career. He's leaving at the end of the season and joining Collingwood. But he would obviously like to go out with another premiership and at least another grand final appearance. We're still waiting for the decision from the AFL tribunal. That's all in sport for now.
5: Okay, and we'll keep an eye on it. Thanks, Daniel. Tomorrow's weather in the capital city is Brisbane, where it's still 21 degrees at the moment, 26 by the end of tomorrow, and a shower or two. In Sydney, it's still a bit damp and 15 degrees, 22 tomorrow, and more showers. In Canberra, cloudy, 21 for tomorrow. It's 9 degrees as I speak. Melbourne, 12 right now, a sunny 20 for tomorrow. Hobart, 10 degrees at the moment, 19 by the end of Wednesday, and partly cloudy. In Adelaide, 13 at the moment, 25 for tomorrow, mostly sunny. Perth, a possible shower tomorrow with a top of 21. It's 17 at the moment, and mostly sunny, 34 for Darwin.

0: ABC News with Glenn Lauder. The Prime Minister, Anthony Albanese, will meet with his global counterparts when the 81st session of the UN General Assembly officially starts later tonight. With the story, here's Tuiyong Fitzpatrick.
1: The theme of this year's General Assembly is restoring trust and managing transformation. Fears of runaway artificial intelligence will be a burning issue. Earlier, the Prime Minister joined dozens of world leaders in calling for urgent global guardrails to ensure AI remains under human control. Mr. Albanese also formally launched Australia's campaign for a two-year term on the UN Security Council from 2029, citing the risk of AI as a key reason for the push. He's due to meet with UK Prime Minister Andy Burnham, South Korea's President Lee Jae-myung, and French President Emmanuel Macron later tonight.
0: The ABC's independent ombudsman has found Four Corners breached four editorial standards in stories by sacked reporter Mahmoud Fazel. Here's Chelsea Hetherington.
2: The ombudsman has identified breaches in editorial standards in two stories, while finding Four Corners had insufficient verification and fact-checking and a culture of limiting knowledge about anonymous sources. It found episodes entitled Cocaine Nation and Meth Highway failed to meet editorial standards for accuracy, fair and honest dealing, and independence. The Ombudsman has made seven recommendations, including amending the ABC's editorial standard on anonymity, further legal and editorial training for the Four Corners team, and more support for less experienced reporters. The ABC says it has accepted the recommendations in full and has begun to implement them.
0: The Reserve Bank Governor says that she's optimistic about the potential long-term productivity benefits of artificial intelligence, but is warning of short-term inflation pressures. Data centre construction and business investment is accelerating, pushing up prices across parts of the AI supply chain. Speaking at an industry event in Sydney, Michelle Bullock says that AI is the great white hope to improve productivity, but she warns there's evidence that it's influencing the demand side of the economy as well.
3: So we've got this sort of awkward sequencing event at the moment where, in Australia at least, we are in a situation of excess demand and the AI boom is adding to that demand ahead of any potential supply impacts that it might have going forward.
0: A Sydney court has heard former police officer Beau Lamar Condon will argue that he acted in self-defence on the day he's accused of murdering Jesse Baird and his boyfriend Luke Davies in a Paddington terrace. Sarah Gerethy has the story.
4: The Crown alleges the accused became obsessed with Jesse Baird after the end of their brief relationship and went to his Paddington share house in February 2024 after carefully planning to kill him. But the 31-year-old's defence counsel, John Stratton SC, told the jury his client went to the house in a motorcycle helmet disguised as an Uber Eats delivery driver that day because he wanted to pick up some of his belongings when no one was home and didn't want to be recognised. He said the accused was surprised to find Mr. Baird in the kitchen, but the 26-year-old didn't recognise him in the helmet. He told the court both the alleged victims were then shot in separate struggles with the accused and that in the case of Mr. Davies, he'd pulled the trigger on himself.
0: The foreign ministers of G7 nations have released a joint statement saying Iran must end its arming of and support for the Houthis in Yemen. The G7 has also condemned in the strongest terms Houthi attacks on Saudi Arabia. Thousands of refugees have fled Yemen in recent days after the Iran-backed group seized territory along the country's Red Sea coastline, including near the Bab al-Mandab Strait, the gateway to a key global shipping route. Iran has previously denied supplying weapons to the Houthis and says it only supports them politically. The NRL is breaking with decades of tradition and abandoning pre-match musical entertainment for the grand final in Sydney next weekend. The NRL says the money that would have gone to a grand final act will now be spent on grassroots rugby league, as well as helping underprivileged children play the sport. The decision comes after negotiations broke down between the league and Australian act Tones and I. Australian Rugby League Commission Chair Peter Volandis has refused to confirm whether there was a disagreement over which songs Tones and I should be playing.
5: We're not going to comment on commercial negotiations. That, as I said, we've just made a decision and that's the decision. Well, look, I'm a fan of Tones and I. She's a great performer, no doubt about that. And she's got some great songs, but we both decided to go to a different direction.
0: The Roosters, Dolphins take on the Roosters on Friday night and Penrith play Newcastle in preliminary finals this weekend. ABC News.
6: You're listening to ABC News Radio. Hello, I'm Clive Hunton. Coming up, a refugee camp for those fleeing the violence in Yemen.
7: We are willing to go back if there's peace, and we are praying to God that peace does return. As you see, we just fled with our clothes and left everything behind because there is no peace.
6: And chaos for air travellers in America.
8: They say that somebody just cut the wrong cable, and that's the reason for all this.
9: Yeah, it's just remarkable to me to imagine someone cutting, you know, I don't know, 60 feet of colourful routes and saying, got to keep going.
6: First, though, some disturbing statistics about the amount of women having to protect themselves against abuse and harm in the world of online dating. New research finds 99% of heterosexual women using dating apps have experienced abuse of some form recently. There's a push for specific protections against gender-based violence to be included in the federal government's proposed digital duty of care legislation. Here's political reporter Nicole Asher.
10: A pathway to love or a road to something much more sinister.
11: Completely unsolicited, aggressively sexual messages, media, photographs.
10: Swiping away on dating apps has defined a generation of relationships. But for many women, online dating platforms don't feel safe, as Brisbane lawyer Rebecca Wilson and her friends have found.
11: We've almost needed to coach each other through how to really handle and navigate online relationships.
10: Their experiences have been backed up through a new study by global research consultancy Behavioural Insights Team, which conducted interviews and a survey of more than 1,000 women. Here's researcher Dr. Karen Tindall.
12: Almost all the women who we surveyed, 99%, had experienced at least one harmful behaviour in the past 3 months. Psychological and emotional harm was the most common category, but also was one of the least likely to be reported to platforms. So when a platform publishes its incident data, it's systematically missing this, and it's only capturing a small subset of what's happening.
10: One in seven women surveyed said they'd received unwanted explicit messages. Women also reported experiencing sexual abuse, gaslighting and love bombing, which is using a fuse and a survey of more than 1,000 women. Here's researcher Dr. Karen Tindall.
12: Almost all the women who we surveyed, 99%, had experienced at least one harmful behaviour in the past 3 months. Psychological and emotional harm was the most common category, but also was one of the least likely to be reported to platforms. So when a platform publishes its incident data,

0: surveyed said they'd received unwanted explicit messages. Women also reported experiencing sexual abuse, gaslighting and love bombing, which is using affection and flattery to manipulate. Dr. Tindall again.
1: What came through very clearly in the interviews was just how much safety work women were doing in the background to try and prevent abuse on dating apps. So women described constantly trying to anticipate risk, and this is a significant cognitive and emotional burden on women.
0: As considerations given to digital duty of care legislation, there's hope dating apps will become safer. Rebecca Wilson says, as it stands, safety options on the dating apps don't feel up to the job.
2: The current mechanisms are really just not enough on these apps. There are safety buttons, safety features, but when you press them, it doesn't really lead to anything tangible.
0: Proposed digital duty of care laws would require services to identify and mitigate foreseeable risks, rather than relying on users to report harm after it's occurred. They could apply to dating platforms where users faced illegal harms like serious online abuse, stalking, sexual violence or image-based abuse.
3: The ultimate goal has to be creating safer digital environments where people can connect without fear of harassment, manipulation or abuse across that spectrum.
0: Jacqueline Judo-Larson is from the Mindaroo Foundation, which commissioned the research.
3: This really does come at an important moment. Given that the Parliament is considering the digital duty of care legislation, it is the single biggest lever to curb the reach, scale and speed at which abuse is occurring by shifting responsibility from individuals to the companies that are designing and operating online platforms.
0: She says the legislation should explicitly recognise gender-based violence.
3: If we are serious about ending family, domestic and sexual violence in one generation, this is an opportunity we can't squander.
0: Consultation on the digital duty of care closes today.
4: Nicole Asher. There's been air traffic control chaos on both sides of the Atlantic at the same time. Hundreds of flights have been delayed at major airports in America after construction workers accidentally cut a cable needed for air traffic control. Specifically, they reckon it's all to do with the terminal radar approach control system, which is used to guide planes during takeoff and landing. Ground stops and delays were issued for airports in New York, Pennsylvania, New Jersey, and Massachusetts. Hours later, U.S. Transportation Secretary Sean Duffy said the cable had been repaired and airports would resume normal operations, though delays were still expected. The major East Coast disruption came ahead of the UN General Assembly in New York City, of course, which is expected to see scores of world leaders arriving into New York area airports. That includes UK Prime Minister Andy Burnham, who managed to board his flight before the delays began and arrived as planned. Though one business traveller stuck right in the middle of it was Mike Rogers, who, when the BBC caught up with him, had spent 5 hours at Newark.
5: Right now, I am in a very long line to speak with the United Airlines baggage claim support so that they can release my baggage so that I can then go wait in another line to reclaim it.
6: Oh, wow. So you basically came to the airport, you put your bag in, and now you're having to get it back again.
5: That's right. I've plugged it into a black hole, it seems. And, now entering the void to retrieve it.
6: So the flight's gone completely. There's no alternatives.
5: Yeah, exactly. So my earlier flight, I had a hunch it was going to get canceled because the one right before it was. So I had my eyes on that. And then lo and behold, mine was indeed canceled. And I quickly rebooked to the next flight I could get on. And then ultimately that one was canceled as well. So, yes, it's been a fun adventure so far.
6: I guess there'll be a lot of other business travellers like you, pretty frustrated right now. What's the mood like in the queue?
5: Yeah, I would say that from what I can tell, first of all, there's just sheer disbelief that's regularly repeated when new folks come and see the queue and just see quite how long it is and ask the same question, is this indeed the queue? The answer is yes. But outside of that, I'd say overall the vibe has shifted from sort of the immediate shock and tears to more the sort of, acceptance and gallows humor surrounding our situation.
6: They say that somebody just cut the wrong cable and that's the reason for all this.
5: That's right. I don't know all the details outside of that, but somebody cut a cable. And it's just remarkable to me to imagine someone cutting, 60 feet of colorful roots and saying,

0: Got to keep going.
1: So are you completely messed up by this? Is this the end of the trip? You're basically just going to go home?
0: Yeah, I'm going to have to go home. There was no way for me to get there in time for my event that I was speaking at. There was no way to reconfigure things. So, unfortunately, I just got to call this one quits and move on.
2: Business traveller Mike Rogers with the BBC's Ed Butler. While on the other side of the Atlantic, airlines are criticising Britain's air traffic control system after a second technical problem in 2 weeks caused major disruption. Around 150 flights were delayed over what the UK's air traffic control provider, known as NATS, described as a connectivity issue. Says the problem was unrelated to a software fault earlier this month, which also led to travel chaos. That's unlikely to soothe the irritation of passengers and airlines, as the BBC's Nick Johnson reports.
3: The first sign of problems was at airports in Scotland, where passengers took to social media describing delays at Edinburgh, Glasgow and Prestwick airports. But delays and cancellations soon spread to airports in Belfast, Northern England and as far south as Bristol. The technical issue was dealt with quickly, but it's taken most of the day for the knock-on effects to be resolved, with around 150 flights cancelled. Becky Freeman was caught up in that glitch earlier this month and today was attempting to fly to Edinburgh from Bristol.
4: It's like this deja vu, like lightning can never strike twice, right? And yet, get through check-in and suddenly this same alert comes up on the phone to say there are yet again air traffic control problems. I was there 2 weeks ago, exactly the same thing happened. I mean, I spent 9 hours there. Back on the 8th of September. This can't carry on.
3: This passenger was trying to fly from Belfast.
5: Got a text message at like 2 hours before my flight that the flight's just been cancelled and that was it. There was just no further information after that. So I'm going to try and get in the car and see if there's any other flights today, but it's not worth my while going back down to come back up, so I have no idea what I'm going to do now.
3: NATS said a connectivity issue was to blame for the disruption and said it had nothing to do with a separate software defect that led to the cancellation of 2,000 flights earlier this month. The provider says it's now focused on working to recover residual delays and help get operations back to normal. The Civil Aviation Authority said the disruption was likely to be considered the result of extraordinary circumstances under passenger rights rules, meaning passengers are unlikely to be compensated for delays or cancellations.
2: Nick Johnson reporting. Time for the headlines. New Defence Force recruits must be available for call-up for a decade after leaving service, not just 5 years. Reserve Bank Governor Michelle Bullock thinks unemployment may need to edge higher to ease inflation. A Canadian province takes OpenAI to court over its alleged failure to notify authorities about ChatGPT right before a mass shooting. And Victoria's Parliament adjourns in honour of Greens MP Tim Reid, who died at the weekend from cancer. They look like a life form from another planet, but Australia is now home to two new species of stick insects. Scientists have found the new invertebrate species in rainforests in far north Queensland, with the discovery having implications for conservation efforts in the region. Entomologist at the University of Sydney, Braxton Jones, who named the two new species, says one of them had already been in the pet market for some time, just never had a name.
6: Only now do we have like a real name for it or an updated version of the species. And they're massive species. Well, they're pretty big. They're not the biggest stick insects, of course. They're pretty common on the eastern coast of Australia. And people often see them when they're outside because they're probably one of the more highly densely populated species for the Queensland coast, and they can hatch out in plague proportions. It's kind of surprising that it's taken us this long, but I mean, this just goes to show how many insects there are out there that we don't know about, even hiding in plain sight.
7: So you said that people were breeding these for the pet market. as a parent who's had some stick insects in her house, some of which look a bit like this one, are you telling me that I've had a new species in my house without realising it?
6: Potentially. I mean, this one is one of the less frequently bred stick insect species. But, I mean, there's a stick insect that I gave out to a few friends at Sydney Uni, and it is also an undescribed species. And I know that a few other people have spread that around the university. Mm. So there's a whole bunch of people breeding this stick insect that doesn't have a name.
7: All right. So the second stick insect that you have identified as a new species in the wild has only been observed on the Atherton Tablelands, and it has some really unusual eggs. Tell us about these eggs.
6: Yeah, so these eggs are pretty cool. Well, I mean, stick insects in general, the eggs, like, it's super phenomenal. So you can identify each individual stick insect species based on the egg alone.
7: Wow.
6: Which is unique to stick insects only, or stick and leaf insects. And, yeah, within all of these crazy egg morphologies and diversities, we've got this one egg that has three rings on the lid of the egg. The lid is kind of, it pops out when they hatch and they emerge through the lid. We don't know the purpose of these rings, but we know that, to our understanding, this is the only documented egg in, I guess, all of history that has these rings on it.
7: Wow. Okay. Are you doing any studies examining various theories for those rings, or is that like yet another TVC on your list of things to do?
6: It's pretty far down my list. There's it's hard to kind of picture what that would be for, so I don't even know where to begin. But yeah, I think it is something interesting, and stick insect eggs in general, they're super, super crazy. There's all these different defensive strategies that they use. So ants will they collect stick insect eggs because they have this little reward on the top of the egg, which is called a capitulum. And the ants like to eat that, but they take it into their nest before they eat it. And once the egg is in the nest, it's protected from predators. So there's parasitoid wasps that like to lay their eggs inside a stick insect egg. But if it's in an ant nest, it can't get to it. So the egg is protected. And when the egg hatches, it just walks out of the ant nest, and the ants don't even know it's a stick insect. And so they just let it go.
2: There you go, entomologist Sydney Braxton-Jones with Sarah Dingle. There's a new crackdown on so-called smart glasses, this time at public schools in Western Australia. The eyewear can record images and audio. And if you don't notice the little camera lenses or recording light has been obscured, you might not even know you've been filmed. Students, teachers and anyone who visits schools will soon be banned from even having them on site. Experts are encouraging other states to catch up, as Isabel Massali reports.
8: Monash University's Dr. Stephanie Westcott has been monitoring the emergence of smart glasses. But it was a few weeks ago when the alarm really went off.
9: When I saw that the smart glasses were for sale in Kmart, I thought, well, that is when teenagers are going to go and buy them, because they're cheap and they're accessible.
8: She says that's the point when action should have been taken to stop their use in schools across the country.
9: Because if we're not preempting what might happen, then we are waiting for harm to occur. And that means that people have to feel the effects of that harm in order for us to act. And I just don't think that that is fair or reasonable, especially because we know exactly how technology like this will be used. We can't say that we're surprised or shocked by it.
8: Now the WA government has taken that step, announcing what it calls a nation-leading ban on smart glasses in public schools. The Education Minister is Sabina Winton.
10: Smart glasses might look cool, but there's absolutely no place in our schools and our classrooms for them. We know that these devices are becoming increasingly popular and increasingly more accessible and cheap, and there is a growing community concern about the risk of careless, criminal or malicious activity. As we know, smart glasses can record, they can film, or live stream someone without that person actually knowing.
8: Workplaces and councils across the country are considering how to approach the technology, with some already preventing their use in pools, playgrounds and other locations. States and territories restrict them in public schools in a similar way to mobile phones, but it's understood the WA ban goes further, because the glasses aren't allowed on school grounds even if they're not used. and the ban applies to everyone.
10: There is no place for these devices in our schools, whether you're a student, whether you're a teacher, whether you're a parent or whether you're a contractor. And I don't suspect we'll have too many issues with it because we've made the position clear. And so we've set clear guidelines and expectations on anyone who comes into schools.
8: Monash University's Dr. Stephanie Westcott again.
11: That's a wonderful step. I would like to see it happen across states and territories, because what it actually says is we can't just trust technology implicitly or trust the users of technology.
8: The WA Education Minister says there haven't been any incidents so far, but the Principals Federation of WA says it's been warning that smart glasses have already been brought to schools. Dr. Westcott believes it's likely already causing harm in Australian classrooms. She studies misogyny and gendered violence in schools.
11: So there's a precedent here in what we've seen come before where when there's a new technology introduced, whether it is AI that is capable of generating deepfake images or whether it is iPads, which have been used to take photos of girls and women in schools covertly, we know that that technology will be used to cause harm.
8: Dr. Tama Lever is a professor of internet studies at Curtin University. He says the ban will also prevent deep fakes. That's when photos, videos and audio of real people are taken and manipulated.
12: It only takes sort of 30 seconds of footage now to create a deep fake of someone using, you know, the most rudimentary AI tools now. So I think that's often the risk here as well. You don't want to see a teacher or another student deep faked, whether that's bullying or something else. And it can have, you know, incredible reputational harm. Even if that's proven to be a deep fake later, the stigma lingers. So I think just removing that possibility as best we can makes perfect sense right now. And I don't think it, you know, it's not a technology that we need in schools.
8: But both Dr. Lever and Dr. Westcott support their use for some students. Under the ban, principals can make exemptions for those with special circumstances, like medical conditions.
12: If you're someone who's blind or of low vision, these glasses might be incredibly useful, and we don't want to disadvantage kids in those circumstances. But I think in general, there's too much risk right now because we just don't have a strong trust relationship with the companies that are designing and providing these glasses.
8: The ban will begin next month at the start of Term 4. Federal Education Minister Jason Clare has been contacted for comment.
2: Isabel Masali reporting. With the latest in sport is Daniel Garb.
13: Clive, thank you. The NRL teams are in for this weekend's preliminary finals, and there's a huge boost for the Roosters with halfback Sam Walker back on deck just 24 days after suffering a syndesmosis injury. They take on the Dolphins at Lang Park for a spot in the grand final, with the big game experience of Felice Kaufusi earning him a spot on the Dolphins' six-man interchange for his first game since round 25. On Sunday, it's the Panthers against Newcastle, and superstar playmaker Nathan Cleary has been named to play despite suffering a foot injury in the win over the Roosters in week one. Jack Cogger returns from a three-game suspension and has been added to the bench. The Knights are unchanged. The NRL Grand Final won't have the traditional pre-game entertainment after talks broke down with Australian artist Tones and I. The NRL says the money would have gone to a Grand Final act and will instead be directed to grassroots rugby league. Australian Rugby League Commission Chair Peter Vlandis has told ABC Sport it's time to move in a different direction.
14: Look, we've decided to use our money in other ways. I'd prefer to see 20,000 underprivileged kids who can't afford to play rugby league, rather than spend $1 million on 11 minutes of a musical performance. You've got to get value for money, and if we see an entertainer that brings more people to the game, well, then we'll look at it. But at the moment, our game sells itself. We sell all the tickets. We've sold all these tickets without knowing any entertainer. People come to watch rugby league. They don't come to watch a pop concert.
13: Collingwood's Nick Dacos has become the 10th Magpie in club history to win the Brownlow medal after finishing on top of the vote count last night. The midfielder was adjudged best on ground in 13 of 22 games played this season for a record 47 votes. He paid tribute to his dad, Magpies Hall of Famer Peter Dacos, and mum Colleen, who he says are his biggest supporters.
15: I love having a safe place that I can come home to, and that's something I'll always cherish.
13: Hawthorn defender Jarman Impey admits the decision paid against him late on that cost the Hawks a spot in the grand final was the right one. Impey was penalised for holding the ball in the dying stages of Hawthorn's preliminary final defeat to Brisbane by umpire Hayden Meyer. Despite the outrage from Hawthorn players and fans after the final siren, Impey told the Kick It Forward podcast that the call was spot on.
16: It was the right decision. So, yeah, naturally, when you think there's 30, 40 seconds to go, you try to, hold it in and go from there. But no, credit to Hayden, and I hope that you know, there was no hate message towards him. So yeah, sending love to him.
13: Socceroos defender Milos Deganek has hailed the next generation of Australian players coming through. The Socceroos are getting ready to take on powerhouse Brazil in two home friendlies, the first on Friday in Townsville and second in Brisbane on Tuesday. The squad's young talent base continues to grow, and Deganek says their character is as important as their ability.
17: We're safe. We've got a really good group of people, first of all. I think they're really good people, which for me is more important than players, because that's the standards for the future, for the next 2, 3, 5, 10 years, that Australian football's in good hands and good feet.
13: Meanwhile, there have been a couple of changes to the squad. Named by Tony Popovich, Norwich City striker Mohamed Toure, who's been in wonderful form in the English Championship, has had to withdraw due to a shoulder injury. Cardiff City's Alexander Robertson is out as well for medical reasons. They've been replaced by World Cup winger Nishan Volupele, who plays for German third-tier club FC Ingolstadt. Sydney FC teenager Akolo Kon has been signed by American soccer outfit Colorado Rapids in a multi-million dollar deal. The 17-year-old winger will spend this season in the A-League before making the move to the MLS. Colorado are the same club that signed Socceroos defender Lucas Herrington from the A-League before selling him to Hull in the English Premier League. And the Australian Diamonds have named a 14-player netball squad ahead of next month's Constellation Cup against New Zealand. Led by captain Liz Watson, the Diamonds have added the proven duo of Amy Parmenter and Donnell Wallum, as well as potential debutant Jesse Grenville. Joe Weston will not feature in the four-test series due to being unavailable for selection. The squad will come together at Canberra's Australian Institute of Sport before crossing the Tasman for the opening clash in Auckland on October 18. That's all in sport for now.
2: Thanks, Daniel. Wednesday's weather for the capital cities: Brisbane, 17 degrees overnight, then a shower or two tomorrow with a top of 26. In Sydney, dropping to 15, then more showers and a top of 22. In Canberra, 6 degrees overnight, a cloudy 21 after that. In Melbourne, dropping to 7 ahead of a sunny 20. In Hobart, 5 degrees, then a partly cloudy 19. Adelaide, 10 degrees rather through the night, followed by a mostly sunny 25. Perth expecting 11 degrees in the early hours, then a possible shower and a top of 21. And in Darwin, starting off with 23 degrees, then a mostly sunny 34.

0: ABC News with Glenn Lauder. The Reserve Bank Governor says the risks to inflation are continuing to grow, reinforcing most economists' expectations of an interest rate hike next week. The RBA raised rates three times in a row earlier this year, but has remained steady at 4.35% since then. Speaking at an industry event, Michelle Bullock says energy and other global supply shocks are driving prices higher.
1: We need to be very careful to ensure that policy is set in a way that minimises the second round and indirect effects, which might perpetuate ongoing inflation.
0: The Shadow Housing Minister says political groupthink has lowered Australia's ambition when it comes to superannuation. Senator Andrew Bragg has reignited debate on whether Australians should be able to access their super to buy a home, floating the idea of using it as collateral for a loan. In a speech to the Financial Services Council, he's accused Labor of losing its ambition and says that a lot's changed since Paul Keating, who's the father of superannuation, left office.
2: When you look at the groupthink that goes on here, which I believe has been polluted by vested interests, it really lowers the ambition of the country. And so I say to Mr. Keating and all the Labor Party people who are more focused on raising donations than engaging in serious policy debate, a lot's changed since 1996.
0: Anthony Albanese and more than a dozen world leaders have issued an urgent plea for global guardrails to ensure AI remains under human control. Political lead David Spears is at the UN in New York.
3: This is a statement led by Finland and signed by about 20 countries and the European Commission, Canada, Germany and Australia as well. And look, the main point is in the statement that AI must remain under human direction, oversight and control. It must be developed and used in line with international law. It goes on to say that AI companies must develop transparent safety protocols. Governments should have common standards around safety and notification when problems occur, and that the UN itself should consider setting up an institution, an international institution, that would also try to coordinate safety on this as well.
0: A woman who had sexually explicit deepfake images of her shared online has told a South Australian court that although the images are fake, they have had a painfully real impact on her life. And as Eva Blandis reports, the man accused of creating the images is the first person in Australia to be charged under the new deepfake laws.
4: 20-year-old William Hamish Yates appeared in court today for a pre-sentence hearing in SA's District Court. He previously pleaded guilty to two counts of creating or altering sexual material without consent earlier this year, becoming the first person in Australia to be charged under the federal laws introduced in 2024. The offending occurred between October 2024 and February 2025. Today in court, the 19-year-old victim delivered her impact statement, telling the accused she carried shame over the incident for a long time, but I'm here to give that shame back to the person it belongs to. Yates faces a maximum penalty of 7 years in jail.
0: Lawyers for the former Olympic cyclist Rowan Dennis have told a court it would be inappropriate for the appointed sentencing judge to preside over Dennis's case of driving while disqualified. The 36-year-old has appeared in South Australia's district court after pleading guilty to driving while disqualified with his two children in a car earlier this year. He was given a suspended sentence last year and a five-year driving ban for the events leading up to a crash which killed his wife, Olympic cyclist Melissa Hoskins. Lawyers for Dennis have argued to have Judge Ian Press recused from the case because he was the original judge who handed Dennis the driving ban and had cautioned him about the consequences of breaking his bond. Prosecutors say there was nothing inappropriate or unusual about a sentencing judge hearing breach proceedings, and the matter will return to court next week. Adelaide beachgoers are being urged to reduce their contact with nesting shorebirds ahead of this year's breeding season. BirdLife Australia volunteer John Cobb has been watching hooded plovers for about 14 years and says he's concerned for their welfare as bird flu continues to spread. He says there's about 5,000 plovers nationwide, making the nests found on Adelaide beaches even more important to protect.
5: The safest way for people is to keep their dogs on a leash when they're exercising them on the beach and to respect the signs and the fence and please stay away and give the birds a chance.
0: And Fremantle Police are expecting more than 40,000 fans in the Port City for Saturday's AFL Grand Final. Fremantle also saw huge crowds when the Dockers last played on Friday, with some fans climbing roofs and blocking buses. Police say they're not expecting any similar issues. ABC News.
6: Thanks, Glenn.
7: You're listening to ABC News Radio.
6: And I'm Clive Hudson. Coming up, opponents withdraw one of the last legal hurdles to the mega merger of media giants Paramount Skydance and Warner Brothers.
7: The settlement is not a vote of support for this merger. It is not a blessing of the broader merger.
6: And some return airfares from Perth on AFL Grand Final weekend fetch upwards of $6,000.
8: I said to my son, we may end up having to hire a car and drive home or hitch a ride with someone.
9: You're better off getting flights to Europe or the US and then coming back into Melbourne.
6: First, though, One Nation leader Pauline Hanson has made the opening address at a major agricultural exhibition in southern New South Wales. The invite to speak at the Henty Machinery Field Days in the state's Riverina region sparked controversy when it was revealed earlier this month. But the senator was met with a round of applause from the crowd as she spoke about fighting for water allocations and the future of farming communities.
10: Before governments impose another legislation, regulation, restriction or cost, they should ask what it means for the farmer. They should ask what it means for the local business and the family trying to hand a farm on to the next generation. And what I'm hearing now, farmers are saying to the kids, there's no future in farming. I don't want you telling your kids that anymore. I want you to tell them to hang in there because change is coming and I know it's coming. I want you to stay here on the farms. I want you to produce the food for this nation. Do not give up. I have not given up. Don't give up.
6: Reporter Emily Doak was at the event and explains what it's all about.
11: It's been running for more than 60 years. And to give you a bit of a picture, you find everything here from large agricultural tractors and harvesters, autonomous robot weed sprayers, right through to the nuts and bolts and clothing, hats. It's a vast variety of goods for sale. I'm told there's more than 900 exhibitors here and that the machinery on site is worth something like $250 million. It's a long-running event and it's an opportunity for farmers from right across southern New South Wales to come, to walk around, check out what is on offer, perhaps do some shopping, perhaps do some homework, and to really catch up with their community as well. It's a big social event locally, and we see a lot of the local service clubs who run things like the barbecues and the cafes, and that's a major fundraising event for the local community as well. So it's highly regarded locally, and it's something that's on the calendar of many farmers in this part of the world.
12: How was the crowd's response to the appearance of the One Nation leader? There was some talk of a boycott leading up to the event, I believe.
11: There were, when it was first announced, a lot of concerns raised by some in the community that this was, because Senator Hanson is a very polarising figure, that the field days weren't the place for that kind of political discussion and debate. In the past, local members have opened the field days, but we've never seen a national leader do it, so there was some concern that she'd been invited. I would have to say that the crowd here today is healthy and strong. There's usually about 15,000 people through the gates, and organisers were saying that they were expecting at least that this year. There's a lot of people walking around. I would have to say, though, that they're not necessarily here to see Senator Hanson. In speaking with people around the agricultural exhibits, they're here because it's the Henty Field Days and they've come for a specific purpose. But when Senator Hanson was walking through the crowd, there was a large crowd surrounding her with a lot of people trying to get photos, selfies, and there was also a large media contingent, as you can imagine, today as well.
12: Now, in her speech, Senator Hanson seemed to try to clarify her party's position on migration. What did she have to say?
11: She was really reassuring the audience, the farming audience here, that One Nation's policy wasn't going to remove the agricultural workforce that is important for harvesting the crops and providing important services in regional areas. She said their policy was driven by those high-value regional visas. For example, the Pacific Australia Labour Mobility Scheme, the PALM workers, which provide important labour services in things like aged care, also in horticulture and meat processing. She says that there's also no intention to restrict the number of backpackers or skilled workers. But she did say that the family members of those workers are in One Nation's sites in terms of reducing those numbers. And the words she used were, we don't have any room for passengers. And that was met with applause from the crowd.
12: And Senator Hanson was also on a political panel with Nationals MP Michael McCormack and New South Wales Independent MP Helen Dalton. What was the focus of that panel?
11: Well, the panel was held by the New South Wales Farmers Association, and I suppose it's an opportunity for their members to put questions to politicians. Labor politicians were also invited to attend the panel, but they weren't available. And Senator Hanson actually was a late withdrawal with a sore throat, so she wasn't able to speak on the panel, but Barnaby Joyce did take part in her place. And that panel talked, again, a lot of issues raised by the Farmers Association, you know, in terms of greater regulation on farmers' ability to manage their land in the way that they would like, or their ability to use water in the way that they like. Questions generally put from the crowd, and all of those panel members were in agreement. They agreed that there was too much regulation, that there were issues in terms of things like water management and that sort of thing. There was a little bit of a lighter moment when there was discussion about regional representation, one vote, one person in Australia, and Michael McCormack mixed it up a little and said one vote, one nation. And there was a lot of, I'd have to say, a jovial interaction between Mr. Joyce and Mr. McCormack throughout the panel discussions.
6: ABC reporter Emily Doak with Sarah Dingle. Bit of media news from America. Paramount Skydance and Warner Brothers Discovery have finally reached an agreement with the attorneys general of 12 states who were suing to block their merger. States opposing the deal had complained it would stifle competition. And even now, while announcing the agreement, the California Attorney General, Rob Swonta, said he still had misgivings.
7: I want to be clear about something right up front. This settlement is not a vote of support for this merger. It is not a blessing of the broader merger. Broadly speaking, we believe further consolidation in markets that are central to American economic life.
6: Listening to that was Hollywood Entertainment reporter KJ Matthews. So is this really the end of the saga then?
13: I think we're just days away from actually seeing it happen. Now that they've reached a legal settlement, Paramount Skydance has reached this legal settlement with the 12 state attorney generals. Remember, it wasn't just California AG Rob Bonta. It was also 11 other state attorney generals with him. Now that they have reached this settlement, that pretty much clears the way for the major obstacle and allows them to do this $110 billion acquisition of Warner Brothers Discovery. I think it's going to happen. If we're not days away, we're probably just weeks away from seeing this total takeover. It's really unprecedented because it will now make them the largest TV company really in the world.
14: Okay, so now just summarize for us what this deal was today. Basically, they did they negotiated two things, didn't they, these attorney generals? They said, firstly, you've got to allow editorial independence to CNN and CBS News, which are, of course, part of the Warner Brothers empire. But also, you've got to keep making lots and lots of Californian films.
13: Right. It actually did more than that. It's about five different things. The first thing they agreed to, or Paramount agreed to, was to spend at least an extra $1.5 billion over 5 years on U.S. film production. Then they also agreed to release 30 films a year for the next 2 years and a 32 film a year for the next 3 years after that. Right. They committed to $47.5 million fund for workforce training and $25 million for independent film fund. It also allows them to negotiate basic cable channels separately from Warner Brothers, like bundles for 5 years to keep prices competitive. And the most important thing that a lot of people have been talking about, and you just touched on, it establishes an independent board to protect CBS and CNN from corporate interference.
6: Entertainment reporter KJ Matthews in Los Angeles with the BBC's Ed Butler, which brings us to the headlines. Donald Trump gears up for face-to-face meetings with nearly a dozen world leaders at the UN General Assembly. A Sydney court hears former police officer Beau Lamar Condon will argue he acted in self-defense on the day he's accused of murdering Jesse Baird and his boyfriend Luke Davis. Melbourne's Royal Children's Hospital can't use 20 new beds because there's no funding for the extra staff needed for them. And Sydney's public ferries will return to normal after unions called off industrial action while pay talks continue. British Prime Minister Andy Burnham says the UK will provide what he calls defensive air-to-air refuelling support for Saudi Arabia. It's in response to attacks the country has faced from the Iran-backed Houthis in Yemen. Yemen's long-standing civil war has spiralled in recent weeks, with the Houthi militia escalating its offensive against Yemen's Saudi-backed government, resulting in cross-border attacks and displacing more than 120,000 Yemenis. Tanya Dendrinos reports.
15: In the Taiz province in southwestern Yemen, children's voices ring out across the schoolyard. But there are no lessons taking place here. Instead, the school is being used as a shelter for families displaced by the war between Yemen's Houthis and the Saudi-backed pro-government forces. Jamil Salem says he's worried about his children, but has no way to reach them.
16: I've been searching for my children for 3 days now. Three of them are left in the Houthi-controlled area. They're missing. They have driven us out of our homes and left us in a terrible state.
15: Nabia Salem explains her escape.
17: We fled the war with nothing but our clothes and our lives and our children. We fled from the bullets. The plane was striking above us.
15: They may have evaded the strikes, but the conditions before them offer little comfort.
17: We don't have anything, no bathrooms, no mattresses, and the rain is all over us. Five families are sharing one tent, and each family has about five children.
15: The UN estimates more than 120,000 Yemenis have been displaced amid the fighting along Yemen's Red Sea coast over the past few weeks. The World Food Programme's acting executive director, Carl Scow, says it's provided 60,000 people with food, but hundreds of thousands more are in need.
18: The IDP camps outside Aden that I visited are already overstretched. Our operations there are underfunded. People are not eating enough. There is no health care. And these are the places where you now see tens of thousands of newly arrived people, again with nothing and having had their lives disrupted.
15: Around 3,000 people have fled on boats in an attempt to cross the Bab el-Mandeb Strait, heading for Djibouti, where the UN says host communities risk being overwhelmed. In recent days, the Houthis claim to have hit multiple sites in the Saudi capital, Riyadh, as well as energy facilities on its Red Sea coast, raising questions over whether it will trigger the first big test for the Mecca Pact, a joint defence agreement signed by Saudi Arabia, Turkey and Pakistan in August.
19: We haven't seen anything materialise over the past few days. Saudi Arabia very much kind of stands alone in this.
15: That's Dr. Neil Quilliam, an associate fellow at the Middle East and North Africa program at Chatham House. He says so far the support has mainly been verbal and moral. The Houthis have called on Saudi Arabia to stop its aggression and end what they call an unjust, oppressive blockade that amounts to an occupation of our country. Dr. Neil Quilliam explains the Houthis' ambitions in Yemen.
19: They are beginning to bear down on the Marib region, And they're just on the outskirts of Marib city. And Marib is one of the regions of Yemen that really holds the oil and gas reserves. And that would be a major play for the Houthis if they'd managed to take that from the internationally recognised government forces.
15: The UK has confirmed it will provide defensive air-to-air refuelling support for Saudi Arabia in response to its pleas for military support. But the New York Times has reported US President Donald Trump called off planned US strikes on the Houthis in Yemen over the weekend.
19: He does not really want to get involved in another aspect of the conflict that's taking place in the Middle East. His focus really is on Hormuz. And I believe that the US is preparing for the next round of sort of major conflict with Iran. So he would very much see Bab al-Mandeb or the Houthis as a sideshow and not something that he has to give his full attention to.
15: The conflict is yet another hurdle for oil supplies and global shipping, adding more complexity to an already volatile market.
6: Tanya Dendrinos.
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6: And with the sports, here's Daniel Garb.
22: Thank you. Well, the NRL Grand Final won't have the traditional pre-game entertainment after talks broke down with Australian artist Tones and I. The NRL says the money that would have gone to a Grand Final act will be directed to grassroots rugby league. Australian Rugby League Commission Chair Peter Vlandis has told ABC Sports' Miles Holbrook-Walk that it's time to move in a different direction.
23: Look, we've decided to use our money in other ways. I'd prefer to see 20,000 underprivileged kids who can't afford to play rugby league, rather than spend $1 million on 11 minutes of a musical performance. You spend money to get outcomes, and I think it's a better outcome to get kids that can't afford to play with their mates, gear, etc., to play rugby league than to give it to a performer for 11 minutes.
24: And just with that, so this is money that's going to go to underprivileged children all around New South Wales or Queensland as well? And how will the funding work?
23: Well, it's going to go to New South Wales and Queensland. We'll work with Queensland Rugby League and New South Wales Rugby League to identify those areas that we can support, that kids that can't afford to play the game, and we'll donate the money directly to that. And if we need to put more money into it, we will.
24: And with that too, I suppose some people will worry, we've had grand final acts as long as I can remember, certainly pre-game. Is there any way that can be re-facilitated, or we shouldn't expect to see any pre-match entertainment at all?
23: Well, look, as I said, you've got to get value for money. And if we see an entertainer that brings more people to the game, well, then we'll look at it. But at the moment, our game sells itself. We sell all the tickets. We've sold all these tickets without knowing any entertainer. So people come to watch rugby league. They don't come to watch a pop concert.
24: And with this too, some people might look at it and say, hey, is this a bit of robbing Peter to pay Paul? There's money that you might set aside to put for pre-match entertainment to ensure the grand final's a world-class event, and that bush footy or grassroots footy in general is something that needs to be funded independently of that too.
23: Now, we do fund it independently, but that's done by the New South Wales Rugby League and Queensland Rugby League. This is the NRL giving more money to kids that can't afford to play rugby league. That's what we're doing. And if we thought there was value in having pre-match entertainment, we would put it into that. But we can't see the value. You spend money to get outcomes. You don't spend money because people expect you to do it.
24: And then, I think a few people nostalgically have suggested that what about throwing up the bat signal and getting someone like the Hoodoo Gurus perhaps to come back? Is there any way we could see something like that happen as well?
23: Look, we never rule anything in and we never rule anything out. But at this stage, for this year, what we're going to do is we're going to give kids the opportunity to play the great game of rugby league, because rugby league is a game for all, not just a few.
24: And with that too, how many people do you estimate this could actually cover registration costs, or would it be covering things like gear instead?
23: Well, as I said, this is a new thing for us, so we're going to look at how we're going to do it. But it's really designed to give it to kids that can't afford to play the game, or parents that can't afford to buy the gear for the kids or pay for their registration. It'll come out of this fund.
24: And is that fund $1 million in total? Is that right?
23: Yes, $1 million in total.
24: And just with this finally then, and all of this, the New South Wales government obviously bids for these events. Have there been any discussions with the government about this at all?
23: I don't think the government would be worried about 11 minutes of entertainment. People will come to the game to watch rugby league, not a pop concert.
24: And then with regards to the instance itself, it's been reported that there was some discrepancies over the set list. Is it accurate? And if so, what were they?
23: Look, we're not going to comment on commercial negotiations. That, as I said, we've just made a decision and that's the decision.
24: Are you a fan of the song Tones and Ike? And I was rather the song Dance Monkey by Tones and Ike?
23: Look, I'm a fan of Tones and Ike. She's a great performer, no doubt about that. And she's got some great songs. But as I said, we both decided to go to a different direction.
22: Peter Vlandy's there discussing the decision to do away with pre-game entertainment for the NRL Grand Final after talks with Australian artist Tones and Ike broke down.
6: Daniel, thank you very much. We're actually going to stay with sport because if you're fortunate enough to be holding a ticket for the AFL Grand Final this weekend, the flip side is that if you're interstate, you're paying a premium for flights. Some return fares from Perth are fetching upwards of $6,000. That's despite airlines adding extra flights to meet demand. Christy Sexton-McGrath reports.
1: A history-making night for Fremantle. Pure joy for those in purple.
2: Fremantle fans were celebrating after Saturday's win over Sydney, sending the Dockers through to the AFL Grand Final. But the elation quickly turned to frustration as they scrambled to find flights to Melbourne for the big dance.
9: You know, I've heard people paying $900 one way to Melbourne. I've also seen people saying that you're better off getting flights to Europe or the US and spending a day shopping and sightseeing overseas and then coming back into Melbourne, and you're going to save money.
2: That's John Cook, a lifelong Frio fan based in Perth. On the other side of the country, Brisbane Lions fan Wendy Elson has also been watching airfares climb.
8: I've been to 11 grand finals, so we're pretty good at working this out, but I have to say this year the flights have really hiked up and they're very expensive.
2: She's booked a one-way fare from Brisbane to Melbourne but has yet to book her return.
8: I said to my son, we may end up having to hire a car and drive home or hitch a ride with someone.
2: The prices back up what Wendy and John are seeing. Return economy fares from Perth to Melbourne were fetching up to $6,000. So what's behind the huge price hikes? Aviation expert Justin Wasnidge from Griffith University says airlines have a limited number of seats and increasingly sophisticated software to work out what people are prepared to pay.
3: Airlines have a duty to their shareholders to maximise profits. They have a limited number of seats on every plane. Behind that, it's ever sort of increasingly complex dynamic pricing software.
2: And he says those systems can potentially go as far as identifying where you're searching from.
3: So if it knows your postcode and if it knows that postcode is within the territory of a home sporting club, it could even jump those fares from searches from that sort of geographical area. Some studies have suggested that if you book from a Mac computer, airfares could be about 15 to 20% higher because there was an assumption that you're a higher revenue passenger.
2: Qantas has added 13 flights between Perth and Melbourne, while Jetstar and Qantas have added 7 between Brisbane and Melbourne. Virgin has also added thousands of seats. Justin Wasnidge says cheaper fares should become available on those extra services, but fans will need to be quick.
3: Some cheaper airfares will be available, yes, for certain. If you're one of the lucky people who manages to time their inquiry at exactly the time when those first go on sale, and so long as you don't keep on searching within the same browser session and those sorts of things. So yes, I mean, it is still possible to get those cheaper fares.
2: For those still trying to get to Melbourne, flexibility could save hundreds of dollars. Flight Centre says flying home on Monday rather than Sunday can be cheaper, while fans can also look at alternative routes. Fremantle supporter John Cook says the prices are particularly galling for fans already paying hundreds of dollars for a grand final ticket.
9: At a time when they are making more money than they would do normally, regardless of demand, they should be rewarding people with lower airfares, not simply maximising profit.
2: Despite the prices, Frio fans are still finding ways to get there.
9: And there are so many West Australians who are on the road as we speak, on the Nullarbor, in buses, in cars. That's the passion that the Purple Army shows.
6: Fremantle supporter John Cook. Ending that report by Christy Sexton-McGrath. Australian share market lifted today after Wall Street's AI stocks surged. The ASX 200 closing up 0.3% to end on 8,758. Oil is up. Brent crude trading at $102.10 US barrel. Gold is up as well to $4,351 an ounce. And the Australian dollar is flat, buying 71.2 US cents. People Fixing the World is on the other side of the news and weather.

0: ABC News with Glenn Lauder. The UN General Assembly officially starts tonight, where Prime Minister Anthony Albanese is expected to meet with the leaders of France, South Korea and the UK. Tuiyong Fitzpatrick reports.
1: Fears of artificial intelligence that's beyond human control will be the pressing issue for the 81st session of the General Assembly. Anthony Albanese is among 22 world leaders urgently calling for global guardrails to ensure AI remains under human control in a statement released ahead of the Assembly. The theme of this year's General Assembly is centred on restoring trust and managing transformation. Fears of runaway AI, wars in Ukraine and the Middle East, and the threat of climate change are all expected to take centre stage in New York.
0: Economists say it would be understandable if borrowers lost confidence in interest rate predictions. The Commonwealth Bank and ANZ have both updated their interest rate outlook, telling Australians to brace for yet another rate hike next week. But it comes just a few weeks after every big bank economist was calling an end to rate hikes for 2026, with cuts expected from 2027. CBA's Head of Australian Economics, Belinda Allen, says it's a rapidly evolving situation.
2: It just seems like the RBA is going to lift the cash rate. And I know there's been a bit of, you know, shifting calls, but markets are getting fully priced now. So financial markets think there's over a 90% chance of the RBA lifting the cash rate next week.
0: The federal opposition leader is refusing to directly comment on a proposal by his own shadow cabinet minister to allow access to superannuation to help Australians buy a home. In a speech to the Financial Services Council, the Shadow Housing Minister Andrew Bragg has suggested the idea of using super as collateral for a loan or withdrawing a lump sum for a house deposit. Angus Taylor says the Coalition will have more to say on housing policy ahead of the next election.
3: Superannuation is Australians' money, and it's not up to union officials to dictate how it should be invested. We want to see Australians have the choice as to how it's invested, but this is not coalition policy.
0: A teenage boy accused of planning a large-scale attack in Queensland will remain in custody after a brief court hearing in Brisbane. With the story, here's Talissa Saganto.
4: The 14-year-old Mirrabooka boy was charged yesterday with three offences, including preparing to cause death or grievous bodily harm and possessing violent extremist material. It's alleged the teen made plans to carry out random acts of violence on members of the public in three separate locations in his regional town. His arrest came after a tip-off from someone known to him last month, which led to counter-terrorism officers raiding his home. Detective Inspector Chris Knight says the alleged offences were not religiously or politically motivated.
5: We're not alleging that that has a terrorism element to it, and in fact we believe that he is active independently.
4: The teen was remanded in custody and his case will be heard again in Maryborough Children's Court next week.
0: The federal government has wrapped up consultation on its proposed digital duty of care legislation, which will also include dating apps. The Treasurer Jim Chalmers wants the onus to be placed on platforms to make their apps safer for users. It follows research from the Mindaroo Foundation, which found 99% of heterosexual women have experienced harmful behaviour on dating apps in the last 3 months alone. The CEO of Full Stop Australia, Karen Bevan, says women and gender diverse people are disproportionately targeted in this type of harm.
6: And we think it's critical that the legislation specifically recognises gender-based violence or technology-facilitated gender-based violence as a particular form of harm, and it's a foreseeable systemic risk that should be assessed and mitigated.
0: If you or anyone you know is in an abusive situation, you can contact Full Stop Australia on 1800 385 578. The Trump administration is defending the president's decision to ban three media outlets from the White House. CNN, MS Now and Politico have launched a legal challenge, claiming the ban violates the United States' constitutionally protected rights to a free press. Speaking in New York, Donald Trump insists that access to the White House is a privilege, not a right.
7: And I think that these outlets have an obligation to be fair. And if they're fake news, I really think I have an obligation not to let fake news. They're very bad for the country, very bad for national security. So I have that obligation. So we'll see how it works out.
0: And the Ukrainian President Volodymyr Zelensky has met with U.S. Senators Mark Kelly, Richard Blumenthal, Jeannie Shaheen and Sheldon Whitehouse in New York, with the U.S. President announcing last week that Ukraine and Russia had agreed not to strike energy targets, which any semblance has disappeared. That's ABC News.

0: Let's have a look at the weather around the country for Wednesday. Showers about in Sydney and 22. It's 15 at the moment. In Brisbane tomorrow, showers and 26. It's currently 20. Canberra tomorrow can expect clouds and 21 degrees. It's 8 right now. In Melbourne tomorrow, sunny and 19, currently 11. It'll be partly cloudy and 19 in Hobart tomorrow. It's 9 at the moment. In Adelaide tomorrow, cloudy and 25, currently 14. It'll be partly showery and 21 in Perth tomorrow, 16 at the moment. And in Darwin tomorrow, 34 with a bit of cloud about. It's 27 right now in the top end. 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
2: I'm Myra Newby, and you're listening to People Fixing the World from the BBC World Service, a programme that's bursting with optimism. Every week, we explore new ways to tackle old problems, and I can't wait for you to hear what I've got lined up. It includes nappies, gaming, and classroom desks. We'll be exploring a key principle of environmentalism. It's all about the fantastic R's: reducing, reusing, and recycling. Now, I never thought I'd say this, but babies are contributing to our global waste crisis. How? Well, mainly through disposable diapers or nappies. I mean, don't get me wrong, I love kids. I've got two of my own. But these tiny, adorable humans can go through almost 3,000 disposable diapers in just their first year. Now, some people use washable nappies, which do need more time to clean and dry. But recent studies show that these reusable diapers save a quarter of the carbon footprint of disposable ones. One study even suggests that if 20% of parents in the European Union switched to reusable nappies, it would save more than a million tons of waste a year. Well, one city is taking this challenge seriously. In Brussels, the capital of Belgium, all 40 municipal nurseries are moving over to washable nappies. Our reporter, William Kramer, went to sniff around.
3: Hello, hello. Welcome to the nursery.
4: Thank you.
5: I've come to Wangari Maathai Nursery, a so-called eco-creche in the north of Brussels.
3: So we're a creche here. The babies are 3 months to 18 months. And then we have others.
2: If parents in the European Union switched to reusable nappies, it would save more than a million tons of waste a year. Well, one city is taking this challenge seriously. In Brussels, the capital of Belgium, all 40 municipal nurseries are moving over to washable nappies. Our reporter, William Kramer, went to sniff around.

0: sections where they're older, from 18 months to 36 months old.
1: And looking through this door, I can see lots of really small babies crawling around and rolling around.
0: Maybe we can go in this one?
1: Yep.
2: I watched three little babies sit and gaze at their nursery teacher, Brandy, as she sings. Underneath their adorable little outfits, these children are all wearing reusable nappies. Like most of Brussels municipal nurseries, Wangari Maathai has moved over to using washable nappies and wet flannels during the daytime. While I'm in the room, none of the babies issues a code brown. But the nursery's boss, Alyssa, takes me to their neatly organised changing area anyway.
1: OK, so you've got a couple of nappies here, which are the reusable ones. And I'm just going to pick one up and have a look at it. So this is not something I had the guts to do when I was a parent. Okay. You know, we talked about it, my wife and I talked about it, and then we decided not to do it. So this is a new thing for me, to look at these reusable nappies. And they are, they're quite nice, actually. They have a kind of shiny canvas, like waterproof cover. And I'm just opening it up, and there's a lovely... The inside of it is lovely and fleecy, actually. It's much nicer than a disposable nappy, I have to say.
0: And it's with microfiber, so it's really soft as well for the skin.
1: Yeah, lovely. And do you find the children, they like these, or they're just used to them, or...?
0: Well, I think they can't say it yet because they don't speak, but they're not bothered at all, so yeah. We can't see any difference from another nappy.
2: That's all well and good, but what about the staff? I speak to Brandy, the nursery teacher. She is only 3 weeks in this job, but hasn't been scared off by the toileting arrangements.
3: I have worked in multiple creches and I have never used washable nappies. This is my first time using them and working in an eco creche.
1: What do you think of the eco nappies? How do they compare to the normal ones?
3: So the first point, and I think the most important one, is it's really ecological for the planet. Less things to throw in the bin. The texture is really soft for the children and they really like that texture. What's really good is that it's an outside firm that washes them. We just put them in a normal bin and they come and get them and wash them.
2: This last point is key. Even with the largest punami, Brandy and the other staff don't need to empty the nappies. They just fold them up and chuck them in a laundry bin, the same as they would with a disposable nappy. The difference is, instead of being emptied into a rubbish truck, those bins are collected by a company called Snappies, who supply and launder all the nappies. Every 2 days, the mildly biohazardous garments are loaded onto Snappy's cargo bike and driven to their processing centre.
4: I'm Emmerich, I'm the co-founder of Snappies. So when we unload the cargo bikes, we just put the dirty one here. We separate the different diapers, then they go into the washing part.
1: Part of the appeal of the system is that the staff don't have to deal with removing poo.
4: That's
1: and other.
4: It.
1: So do you remove the poo manually, or how does it work?
4: So basically, so the dirty part, we take care of it. So when the diapers arrive in our warehouse, we have to open each one of them to see what's inside. And if there is a poo, we extract it manually. It takes a second, but we do it ourselves instead of the daycares.
2: Tragically, this poo extraction procedure is not taking place during my visit. But I spot lots and lots of nappies going round and round in washing machines and tumble dryers. And at a table at the back of the laundry, four guys, quite big guys with tattoos, gently sort and fold the clean nappies to send back to the city's infants. Snappies conducted 1 million nappy washes last year, and their biggest customer is Benedict Hubinor at the city government.
5: For the moment, 75% of our nurseries use the reusable nappies, and for next year we'll be at the 100%. All the new children will use reusable nappies. Each year, it will be 200 tons of waste avoided, and it's like about, it's equivalent to the weight of 30 elephants.
1: Wow. Okay, that's a lot of poo.
2: Benedict tells me that though some parents were concerned about hygiene,

0: Titi has persuaded them to get on board. And the parents I meet are keen on the reusable nappies. At least, they're keen on them while their babies are at the nursery.
1: We would love to do it also for us at home, but it was not really an option. We are living in a 55 square meter apartment.
2: I didn't use them because I thought, what do I do with the poo at home? I have to clean myself. You need maybe a washing machine or something.
3: We chose not to have nappies, reusable nappies at home, because life with a newborn can get, anyway, extremely overwhelming. But we were very happy that she doesn't produce any plastic waste, let's say, when she's here.
0: These three mums, like most parents in Brussels, still use disposable nappies at home, which means their babies arrive at the nursery and go home using them too. It shows that change takes time, and that applies to changing time too. Nevertheless, the city of Brussels is bum-shuffling in the right direction.
4: Sur le bord du Nil, ils sont partis, n'en parlons plus. Bravo!
5: William Kramer, who brought us that report, with me in studio now. I'm going to start calling you our diaper correspondent.
0: Diaper daddy.
5: Okay. Well, back to the solution. I can understand, as a mum, why parents might be a bit sceptical. Cleaning diapers takes time, but it's also not very pleasant.
0: No, it's not something that I chose to do. As I mentioned in the report, like, we didn't do it for my two kids. Mm-hmm. I think it's when you've got a new child, anyone that's had a baby, it is so overwhelming, like one of the people in that report said. Mm-hmm. And so this idea of going through removing poo from a nappy and then cleaning it, you know, it's just like, no, thank you. But I think that's what's really interesting about this story is that they, you know, they've identified what's stopping parents from doing that.
5: Right.
0: And they are basically allowing these nurseries to treat their reusable nappies like disposable ones, and just, they don't have to do that. The big guys in the warehouse do that bit.
5: I know, with tattoos.
0: Yes.
5: Yeah. Well, where I come from in Kenya, you know, having disposable diapers is also a sign of kind of having gone up your ladder, your lifestyle ladder. Yeah. And people who still use washable ones might be seen as coming from different economic backgrounds.
0: Yeah, it's interesting, isn't it? It's kind of the opposite in Europe. It's like, I think reusable nappies, it's almost like you have to be quite privileged, I think, to have the time, to have the space to hang them up to dry, or a tumble dryer. You know, it's quite a kind of middle class hippie thing almost. But Snappies now offer a kind of at home service too. So you can pay a little bit extra, 55 euros a month, which is about $65. And parents can actually drop off the dirty nappies at the nursery and they get collected and washed and given back to them. Okay. And also, Brussels government offers parents 100 euros or 115 US dollars to try and get into, like, to try and start using reusable nappies.
5: Can I ask, is this monthly or the 100 euros?
0: 100 euros is a one-off. It's to buy the reusable nappies to get going with it. Yeah, so that's an alternative way of doing it. Yeah.
5: Anyway, enough talk about that. Thank you, William, for what we've heard today.
0: You're welcome.
5: I'm Myra Newby, and this is People Fixing the World. And today on the program, we are exploring what I call the famous environmental R's: reduce, reuse, and recycle. Of the three behaviors, the most impactful is to reduce, for us each to try and consume less in the first place. But it's arguably the hardest to do because it means changing the way we live. However, what if reducing what we use could be fun? Turns out, energy agencies across the world have been using this idea over the last 15 years with striking results. They've been encouraging people to reduce their energy consumption by turning it into a game. They call this gamification. Well, I spoke to Nermina Abdurakhmanovic, a researcher from the Fraunhofer Society in Germany, and I started by asking her what gamification means.
6: So gamification basically means taking elements that we know from games and using them in a context that isn't actually a game. Giving people points for reducing their consumption, setting them challenges or targets. We can also show them progress, give them rewards.
5: So is this, Nermina, basically like Duolingo, but one that helps you save energy?
6: Yes, definitely. So it's the same concept. Duolingo is a gamification for learning languages. This would be gamification for energy saving. When you have this little bird telling you that you have to fill out your task for today to learn language, something similar would happen in this app. You would get a little bird or something else telling you that you should reduce your consumption for next 2 hours, and then you can get some points for it. What also they could see is how their consumption looks like in comparison to their neighbor. This has also been shown to be very successful, like the comparison and this competition feeling, like when people see that others are achieving more, they feel more motivated. They also achieve more.
7: You're going to get neighbors to start going against each other.
6: It's actually together for the same goal. I mean, it feels like competition, but in the end, they have the same goal to save energy and also to help the environment.
7: Mm-hmm. And could you give me some examples of how this has been done?
6: Some studies that I could mention or some examples that I can mention are, for example, a study in Singapore. They were giving people personalized feedback and specific energy saving goals through app. And people had goals, set targets for reducing their consumption. And what is very interesting, that, for example, households that were given 5% saving target achieved even 8. Those who have been given 10% achieved even 12. Another example, Energy Aware. Energy Aware was in the UK, and here people interacted with a game that used storytelling, points, challenges. Here, savings reported 3% for electricity and 7% for gas. And when you hear these numbers, 3 and 7, it may not sound that much, but when you have a large number of households, the overall effect is significant.
7: Right. I mean, I still wonder here, when you're playing a game, it could be exciting for the moment, but can this have lasting benefits? Can people really stick to it?
6: So it has been shown that after some time, motivation and engagement declines. What could help in this case is to have some personalized gamification. So based on how much people engage and which parts of gamification they engage the most, we could adapt our concept so that it still stays interesting for people.
7: Mm-hmm. Mm-hmm. But overall, do you think gamification could actually work to help people reduce their energy?
6: Definitely. I think the studies that we have already researched show that it works. We are currently also working on a simulation-based study, which is very, very promising and shows that gamification could work. Even if we have a system where not all people play, it seems promising.
7: I suppose also for people who might find it quite nerve-wracking, keeping up with their energy needs, or just find it very expensive, it's good to move from being stressed about it and have a fun way to do it.
6: Exactly. And also when you see your progress, that's what really helps, because sometimes people do it, but they don't see any progress until the end of the month when they get bill. And in this case, it all combines into a positive outcome.
7: Well, please don't tell me about bills. I've just seen mine, so I know what you mean. Thank you so much, Nermina, for showing us that solutions can be fun.
6: Yeah, I'm glad I had the opportunity to do that. Thank you as well.
7: Now, we've looked at reducing and reusing, so all that's left to tell you about is recycling. But first, how about a little message from one of our fans?
8: I drive around the town a lot, and People Fixing the World is one of the programs I listen to a lot. I think that's one of the things that have encouraged me on my personal journey, I have to tell you. It's a wonderful program.
7: That's Makafui Awuku. As well as being an avid listener of the show, he's also a well-known entrepreneur and activist in his home country, Ghana. His latest project is to turn plastic packaging into school desks. And our reporter, Justice Beidou, went to meet him in his workshop in the capital city, Accra.
8: Well, so this is Macintosh Africa. Welcome to Macintosh Africa. So let's walk around and let me show you some of them.
9: Yeah. A big guy with a big smile. Makafui Awuku has an infectious passion for recycling plastic. He shows me his current stockpile.
10: So it's a huge heap of
9: plastic bottles, sachet wrappers that have been collected together that are stuck here. It's huge. How much plastics do we have here?
8: So what you see here looks like about 400 kilograms.
9: Wow, that's a lot.
8: I mean, we generate about 1.1 million

0: metric tons of plastic waste in Ghana every year.
1: But McAfee tells me that plastic in itself is not a problem. It is how it is handled that is wrong. In Ghana, it is thought that just around 5% of plastic is collected for recycling.
0: People just leave it on the floor. When the wind blows, it just takes it around the whole environment. It's in the gutters, it's on the streets, it's in the environment. And then when it rains, the rain takes them into the storm drains and it washes all of them into the ocean. Then there's a systemic problem where waste management, most of the landfills we have are not engineered landfills. They are just bare land that they just dump the waste. And then there's accidental fires in our landfills where there's a lot of smoke coming from the landfills because of the methane gas, which is highly flammable.
1: This toxic smoke is a particular problem for McAfee, who suffers from severe asthma. Some time ago, he decided to do something about it, not by writing letters or protesting, but by building a 20-foot Christmas tree.
0: So this is our famous bottle Christmas tree. This is where it all started.
2: Yeah.
0: So I was like, what can I do? It was somewhere around November. I was like, what can I do? So I was like, well, Christmas is in the can. How about if I make a Christmas tree from bottles? So I made the first one. I put it on a major street in Medina where I lived, and it went viral.
1: News media across Ghana and the world covered McAfee's bottle tree. He even had a visitor from America who came to Accra to learn how he made it. That successful stunt taught McAfee an important lesson.
0: People are more influenced by what they see than what you tell them. So I moved from trying to explain to people what I was doing to letting them experience this for themselves. Nobody needs to explain what this is to you. People see it and then it makes a lot of sense.
1: Examples of this design-first thinking are all around McAfee's workshop. On one wall, old ties have been brightly painted and turned into hand-washing basins. Dozens of old flip-flops and bottle tops decorate a large public shelter, itself made from recycled plastic. But taking up the most space are several rows of school desks arranged as if in a classroom. McAfee's latest project addresses another problem here in Ghana, a shortage of school desks.
0: We have a lot of desk deficit in our schools. We have a desk deficit of close to 2 million. But then when I visit some of the schools, I realized the frames are still intact. So I took this metal frame from one of the schools, and then I brought it to the fire. I was like, guys, can we remake a new desk from this? And I'm like, yes, we can do it. So that's what we are doing right now.
1: McAfee makes the refurbished desktops not from bottles, but from the plastic sachets that are commonly used for drinking water here in Ghana. He has 300 drop-off points for the sachets around the country, and he supplements these by buying more that have been gathered by waste pickers.
2: So these are the plastic rubbers have been shredded apart, and when you dip your hands in it, it feels like fillings for a pillow.
0: So when the dry shreds come here, we have this heat transfer equipment. And then we have hydraulic press that we use to press it. Okay. So we set it and then we wait.
2: So this looks to me like a big sandwich making machine, but instead of sandwich, this is plastic materials that have been put into this machine and then being pressed together.
0: Yes, that's close enough.
1: These sandwich machines can create a range of materials from a leather-like fabric to these desk boards that are just like plywood. They are sanded and drilled to the desk frames. So far, McAfee has supplied 600 desks to 12 schools around the country. They cost about $60 each, but they are not paid for by the schools, but with grants and corporate donations. I travel to a nearby school to see them for myself.
2: So this is a classroom of about 60 pupils, and as I enter here, I can see McAfee's desk lined up with the students sitting on them and using them. I'm just going to go have a chat.
3: when we are writing exams, you know, the wooden decks, they are not that smooth for the paper. So when we are writing, the writing don't look smooth, but this one is good for us. It's really helpful.
4: The wooden decks, they break easily, but these plastic decks, they don't decay and they don't break easily. They are very hard.
1: Well, I can't resist asking the students to test the strength of the desks.
5: Okay, so 3, 2, 1, go. Thank you.
6: Justice Bedu reporting from Accra, Ghana. And that brings us to the end of this week's program. But before we finish, I want to turn this over to you. Do you have any clever tips or ways that you are reducing, reusing, or recycling? Let me know by sending me a WhatsApp message to the number +44 8000 321 721. I'm Myra Anubi, and as long as there are problems out there, I'll keep coming back with solutions. Until next time, thanks for listening.
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8: It was suggesting that there wasn't anything unique about the human mind.
9: Before cybercrime, cybersecurity, and cyberpunk, there was cybernetics, a field of science that emerged during World War II.
8: Cybernetics is born from this very specific moment of warfare, of an anti-aircraft gun trying to track a oncoming bomber.
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12: This is the BBC World Service, and coming up after the news, the global story. Commercial surrogacy is banned in most of Europe and parts of Asia. But business is booming in the U.S. American clinics report thousands of babies are born this way, far more than a decade ago. But as the popularity of American surrogacy has grown, so too has the public debate around the ethics of it all. Join me, Asma Khalid, in 2 minutes.
13: BBC News with Emily Thomas. United Nations experts have accused Nicaragua of committing crimes against humanity. They say the Nicaraguan authorities have carried out enforced disappearances, torture, and the arbitrary detention of political opponents as part of a widespread and systematic attack on civilians. Health officials in Indonesia say they've recorded more than 170,000 cases of acute respiratory infections in regions covered in a toxic haze caused by wildfires that started last month. More than a quarter of those affected are toddlers. A court in Sri Lanka is set to pronounce its verdict in the trial of 24 men accused of plotting the 2019 Easter Sunday attacks. Suicide bombers targeted 3 hotels and 3 churches, killing 270 people. At least 11 people have been injured in western Turkey in a shooting in front of a high school in Turgutlu, east of Izmir. All are said to be students. A typhoon that swept along Japan's eastern coast has left at least 5 people dead and several missing. The storm also brought record rainfall to areas around the capital, Tokyo. It's now moved away from Japan's coast. Lithuania's prime minister says his country feels constantly threatened by Russia. Mindaugas Sinkevičius said Lithuania had made evacuation plans for vulnerable citizens in case it's attacked, but stressed it would fight back. The Victoria State Government in Australia has presented proposals for strict regulations for new data centres. The rules would require the facilities to secure their own renewable energy supply and use non-drinking water for cooling. A report in England on the impact of AI in education says getting a grip on the technology requires the same level of national urgency as wars and epidemics. The report says it's the most transformative innovation ever to impact education. BBC News.
12: Here in the US, the surrogacy industry is booming, particularly for the wealthy and the famous. It's become a multi-billion dollar industry. But take a step outside the US, and the picture looks really different.
5: paying someone to carry a pregnancy is banned or heavily restricted in most of Europe, and likewise in a number of other countries around the world, such as India, China, and Australia. So the United States has become a global hub for commercial surrogacy. But as the practice has grown more popular and more accessible, so too have the ethical concerns. Late last year, the Wall Street Journal published this story about a Chinese billionaire who had dozens of children born in the U.S. via surrogates. Then, over the summer, a legal battle erupted in Texas over the fate of a baby in which the surrogate rejected the biological parent's wishes and refused to have an abortion after the fetus was diagnosed with a severe heart defect. These kinds of cases have raised all sorts of questions around surrogacy, and those questions become even thornier when you take into account that a big portion of American surrogacy is in the service of foreign parents. From the BBC, I'm Asma Khalid in Washington, D.C., and welcome to The Global Story, our show about where the world and America meet. Today on the show, why America has become the world's surrogacy destination, and why that could be about to change. Emmy Neatfeld is a reporter who covers reproductive technology and surrogacy. Now, sitting here in the U.S., I don't think that I fully understood that American surrogacy is a global story. But Emmy does. She has, in fact, been covering this issue for years and recently published this wild story in New York Magazine involving a surrogate in Florida and a man from China, the baby's biological parent. The two are now in a legal dispute, and it is being seen as a sort of test case. Emmy told me the story actually begins some years ago.
14: During the pandemic, a man named Ted Zhou, who lives in Suzhou, China, decided that he wanted to become a father. He is single, and so surrogacy was his route to parenthood. But surrogacy is illegal in China, so he turned to the United States. He signed up with an agency who matched him with a woman in Florida named Kyla Simpson.
15: And I'm like, I'm just a young Black girl trying to make it. I had a daughter. You know, I also wanted to bless someone to be able to have a child, you know?
14: She was in her mid-20s, and she wanted to bless a family with a baby while also helping her own family gain financial stability and maybe buy a house. And so she signed a contract saying that her base rate would be $50,000 to carry a pregnancy. But there were extra bonuses, like if she had twins, there were various lost wages. All in all, she'd get paid $130,000 almost from Ted Zhou. So they did a double embryo transfer. They put in two male embryos, and one of the embryos split and turned into triplets.
15: Yep, you heard right. The lady in there that was doing my ultrasound was like, okay, I'm not trying to scare you, but I'm thinking I'm seeing something. I'm like, what are you seeing? I'm scared. She says, I think I see a third heartbeat. You see what?
14: In November 2024, she gave birth to those triplets.
5: And he couldn't get a visa right away, is my understanding from your reporting?
14: Exactly.
16: Like the visa, you know, when you apply it, then you really have the interview, it's quite long. Mm-hmm. I think I waited for more than 1 month.
14: And he didn't realize that as a single man without a lot of assets coming from China, it would actually be quite hard under President Trump to get that visa.
16: I thought I can get my visa directly because I have like a reasonable reason, right?
14: So the boys were born 2 months early and they were in the neonatal intensive care unit. It was not 100% clear that they would even survive. And so Joe asked Kyla, would you take care of them for me?
17: Every day I came to that hospital. And if it was a day where I'm just super exhausted and I couldn't make it, I'm calling all throughout the day.
14: And so she pumped them milk, she breastfed them, she came to visit them at the hospital. And when they were discharged, she took them home with her. And Joe had hoped to come pick them up as they were leaving the hospital and that he would have their passports and their documents to return to China. But that wasn't what happened. Instead, when the boys were a couple days old, he got a message from Simpson with pictures of the boys' birth certificates. And the birth certificates did not list his name, even though he had a parentage order from a judge in California saying that he was the legal parent.
17: and that was dated October 31st, 2024. It basically stated that I have physical custody of them and that I'm able to make, decisions on behalf of them.
14: He didn't know this, but Kyla Simpson had gone to Vital Statistics

0: and they had changed the birth certificates to take his name off and list her and her husband. And she has said in court that she believes this is the right thing to do, that she believes this is what Florida law required, and she also wanted to get government benefits to pay for the kid's medical care. But so Joe was in a hard spot because he did not have a visa, and he thought, I need these kids' birth certificates to list me as the father in order to get that visa. And so he was in China and feeling really, really stuck and unsure how he could come back to get these kids.
1: We're going to come back to this story later because it is not just a single case study in Florida. I think it is a test case in some ways of that has much larger implications beyond the borders of Florida. But first, I think it's useful for us to understand just how popular surrogacy is in the United States. Can you quantify it for us as an industry?
0: Industry experts have estimated that it's more than 10,000 children per year in the United States. And the industry is experiencing really explosive growth. It's estimated to be a $9 billion industry in 2026, up from $5 billion 2 years ago. People who work in the industry say that 99% of the time, things go really well. There have been some studies of surrogates, and most American surrogates are happy with their experiences and feel like what they did was really fulfilling, not only financially, but also emotionally, where they feel like they were able to give this amazing gift and then people became parents who might not be able to otherwise and love and cherish those kids.
1: And to be clear, because we're going to talk about the ethics and the laws around surrogacy, there is no federal surrogacy law in the United States. Am I correct?
0: Yes, there's zero regulations on a federal level, like directly impacting surrogacy. Mm-hmm. It's all state by state, and states have very different laws, and they can lead to conflicts between the states.
1: Emmy, you mentioned a moment ago that surrogacy in the United States has been growing, and I find that really intriguing because it is not viewed, I would say broadly, in the same way as being as politically divisive as some other reproductive issues here in the U.S., say like abortion. And why has that traditionally been the case?
0: So in the United States, there are people who are conservative Christians who are opposed to IVF and who believe that embryos are full people and that destroying them is akin to murder. Mm-hmm. And so because most surrogacy involves IVF, you know, for those people, surrogacy is a non-starter.
1: Yes, okay.
0: But actually, in the United States, about 90% of Republicans are in favor of in vitro fertilization. And within the surrogacy world, there are actually a lot of people who are pro-life Christians and who feel called by God to serve a family by providing them a baby. And so in that way, it is very, very different than abortion. And there's even Christian surrogacy agencies here. But the criticism for surrogacy doesn't always come from the right. Gloria Steinem, an icon of left-wing feminism, was a really harsh critic of surrogacy. She condemned it and said that it turned women into commercialized vessels for rent.
1: I mean, my understanding is that the U.S. has become a sort of global destination, a hub for a number of people from abroad to come and have children here in the United States. How did the U.S. become such a popular surrogacy hub for people from other countries?
0: Commercial surrogacy is such a big business in the United States, largely because it's banned in most wealthy countries. Some countries allow altruistic surrogacy, where a surrogate is not directly paid for her pregnancy.
1: Okay.
0: But commercial surrogacy, where it's, you know, explicitly a financial transaction.
1: Mm-hmm.
0: Exactly. That is verboten in almost every European Union country. And there have been a number of scandals that have really ended industries in other countries. For example, stories of people being lured to the country under false pretenses and being confined, having their passports taken, essentially being enslaved for the purpose of commercial surrogacy. And that has led a lot of countries to crack down and say, we don't want to be a part of this.
1: You've described a situation in which, despite limitations and restrictions in other countries, the industry has continued to grow here in the United States. And I don't know that I fully grasped how controversial surrogacy is in parts of Europe until I started having conversations with some of my European colleagues here at the BBC and understood that this is morally and ethically viewed as really problematic. And why is that?
0: Many people feel that surrogacy is exploitative to women.

0: that it amounts to renting a womb and that it commoditizes a woman's body and basically becomes the sale of children. And this attitude is super prevalent in Europe and has really worked its way into policies where you have countries like Italy that have not only banned surrogacy within its borders, but have criminalized pursuing surrogacy abroad. This has also gotten some politicians in trouble.
1: Jens Spahn, a prominent figure in German Chancellor Friedrich Merz's conservative CDU party, has resigned from his position as parliamentary group leader over a baby.
0: A senior German politician resigned his post after being accused of hypocrisy over hiring an American surrogate to have a child.
2: Surrogacy is prohibited in Germany, and Spahn had previously spoken out politically against legalizing it.
0: Although raising a child born via surrogacy abroad is not illegal, many found his behavior hypocritical.
1: Spahn has been critical of surrogacy in the past. In 2015, he said, "As a gay man and a Christian, I personally find it very difficult to come to terms with the idea of a rented womb."
2: On July 18, Spahn stepped down as chairman of the Conservative Parliamentary Group. He explained that his personal happiness and political office were no longer compatible. Politically, however, that of course does not settle the issue.
0: And that shows how controversial the topic has become in Europe. And so then you have the United States. It is a wealthy country. Surrogacy is quite expensive here. Unlike in the UK, there's no government authority that's regulating IVF or other fertility treatment, and the free market can really operate on its own. And so over the years, more and more states have opened their doors to surrogacy, and there are no real restrictions here in what you can do. Sex selection is a routine part of IVF, even though it's banned in most other Western countries. And you can become a surrogate parent if you're old, if you're single. The child doesn't have to be genetically related to you at all, and you can have as many kids as you want. And there's one other big draw about surrogacy in America, which is that any child born here, even if it's via surrogacy, automatically receives citizenship. And that American passport is a huge benefit to many parents from other countries.
3: Where are most of the people who are choosing to have surrogacy in the U.S., where are most of them coming from abroad?
0: The best estimates are from pre-pandemic, and it showed that about 40% of surrogate pregnancies in the United States were from people living abroad.
3: Wow. So 40% of all surrogacies in the United States.
0: Yeah. And China was by far the largest, with about 40% of the intended parents coming from China.
3: To that point, then, on China, Zhou, the man whose story you've been following, he is from China. And he used a surrogate, as we said, who lives in Florida. And they are now in the midst of a big legal fight.
0: In Joe's case, the relationship began on a good note. Both Joe and Simpson were Christians, and they bonded over their faith. They shared a friendly, positive relationship during the pregnancy. But after the kids were born, Simpson started to have her doubts about who Joe was and what his motivations were. When the boys were born, he gave them two different last names. So two of the sons got the last name DSYY, and the other got the last name Dunn. And neither of those last names is Joe. And Joe had an explanation for this. He said Dunn was his mother's last name and that DSYY was another way to spell Joe. But a nurse in the hospital suggested to Simpson, she said, you know, I have Chinese ancestry, and in China, we would never do this. And this made Simpson start to worry that Joe might be a trafficker. And as the weeks and months went on, she began to worry that he planned to separate and sell the babies. And so Simpson becomes afraid for these kids, and she had agreed to help Joe get them back to China. But that didn't happen.
4: No, I just find she has such kind of like feeling or emotion. She just wants to keep the boys. She wants to keep the boys.
0: And Joe started to worry because it had been months. His kids were, you know, 4 months old. He still hadn't seen them. And he no longer believed that Simpson was going to follow through. And so eventually he hired people to come to Simpson's house, pick up the boys, get their documents, and then fly them back to China.
5: I don't feel comfortable doing all of these things, and you're not going to get them. I'm not handing them over to no stranger.
4: I really want to get my babies back. If it's possible for me to get my babies back, that's the thing I care about.
6: So, fast forward. I went to the FBI. FBI told me, do not hand the children over for nothing.
3: I mean, I want to acknowledge that this story ends up having so many twists and turns, not all of which we will have the time to explore here in this episode. But I think it is helpful in following along that I explain a few things here. At this point in the story, the children are still in the U.S. and have not been handed over to Zhou, their biological dad. But then there is this awful tragedy when the babies are about 9 months old. One of the triplets, a boy named Chris, he dies, and according to your reporting, he is found unresponsive in his crib. An autopsy later indicated that his death was caused by complications from an infection. This is another shocking turn of events in this story, and Kyla Simpson talks about how devastating this was for her.
5: I broke down crying over him. They had to pull me out of the room until I was crying. I'm like, Chris, say something. That was like my most bubbly baby.
3: So the story has already become a tragedy because of the loss of this baby. And then what happens next, Emmy, in this fight between Simpson and Zhou?
0: This only came to a head earlier in 2026 after Simpson had applied to terminate Zhou's parental rights in order to adopt these kids.
3: And that's what the legal case in court is about now?
0: Yeah. Simpson argues that she is the only family that these boys have ever known.
5: I say our kids because blood doesn't matter to me. Color doesn't matter. I birthed them.
0: Zhou has an order from a California court saying that he is the legal parent because the embryos were transferred to Simpson in California.
3: I see. And now she is trying to claim that she is the parent. She is trying to adopt these children.
0: First, she tried to adopt them, and now she's claiming that the parentage order is not valid because it was issued in California, but the boys were born and spent the first 20 months of their life in Florida.
5: You had a year and a half to do all that you needed to do, but to now rip them from everything they've known.
3: Yeah, because the children are now well over a year old.
0: Yeah, they're almost two. The Florida Attorney General stepped in, intervened in this case to try to get that California order thrown out.
7: Tonight, we have an update to a First Coast News investigation. We're now learning Florida's attorney general has intervened in the case involving a St. Augustine surrogate mother.
8: The attorney general filed an emergency motion asking the court to prevent the boys from leaving the U.S.
3: I imagine that could have so many implications even for U.S. citizen families who might have a surrogate in one state or the other. That probably opens up a whole can of worms legally.
0: Yeah, and it has huge implications for families with children born via surrogacy, but it also has more general implications for parents in the United States, where you could be legally recognized as someone's parent in one state, cross state lines, and then suddenly that question is up for debate.
3: That question is still ongoing. There has not been a resolution yet in court.
0: The family court, which is the lowest level of court, ruled that Zhou is the legal parent, that that order is valid. Simpson's attorneys have filed an appeal, and there's an emergency stay, which means that for the time being, nothing is going to happen as the case works its way through the legal system.
3: So whereas we're having this conversation, where are the boys?
0: At the last hearing, they were living in California with a nanny.
3: The woman who carried them as a surrogate does not have custody of them, and neither does Zhou.
0: Yeah, and they're currently banned from leaving the country.
3: Ah, I see. I mean, and to that point, they have U.S. birthright citizenship, which, I mean, you brought this up earlier, and it does make me wonder how much this idea of birthright citizenship factors into part of the incentives to have a child via surrogacy in the United States.
0: It is a huge part of it. Agencies really actively advertise that if you do surrogacy in the United States, your child will be an American citizen and can have all of those opportunities that citizenship opens up. And this has become a super politically divisive issue because many on the right see this as exploiting birthright citizenship or trying to purchase an American baby.
3: Which, I mean, birthright citizenship, very political issue. In fact, it was ruled on by the Supreme Court earlier this year.
0: It did. And after the Supreme Court ruled that birthright citizenship would stand, Trump issued additional executive orders, one banning birth tourism and one that says that children born via surrogacy to foreign intended parents should not be given American passports.
3: Oh, wow.
0: That is already being challenged in court, but it's a strong move to try to prevent people from coming here.
9: Our surrogacy laws are being abused. I mean, people from places like communist China that are using surrogacies to have a kid to become an American citizen.
0: In late July, Senator Rick Scott invoked Kyla Simpson's case on the U.S. Senate floor to advance his nationwide bill banning intended parents from China and other hostile foreign regimes.
9: And they're just abusing the system. And so that's got to stop.
0: He's trying to get support for it and proposing that Americans shouldn't do surrogacy for countries that are essentially our enemies, creating new American citizens who could one day come in and infiltrate our political system.
3: I see.
0: There's also a Florida version of Senator Rick Scott's law. Governor Ron DeSantis has signed legislation within Florida cracking down on surrogacy contracts between Floridians and citizens of China, Russia, Iran, North Korea, Venezuela, and Syria. So going forward, theoretically, Kyla Simpson would not even be able to enter into a surrogacy contract with someone from China.
3: We have spoken about a few isolated cases that have raised really thorny ethical questions. But I do think it's worth noting that surrogacy is used by a number of people who have really happy families. I don't want to paint a picture that all surrogacy cases end in disaster, because that's not accurate.
0: Yeah.
3: It seems like some of these high-profile cases around surrogacy here in the United States may be complicating some Americans' views on surrogacy. Do you see a shift going on?
0: Even over the last few months, surrogacy has really become a wedge issue where people are seeing these cases where surrogacy goes wrong, and they're sometimes seeing tabloid versions of these really complicated cases, and they're saying, you know, we cannot abide by this. This needs to stop. And it is definitely generating a lot more opposition than even this spring.
3: Do you see the United States status as a sort of global surrogacy hub changing and becoming endangered as a result of these very public and at times very painful cases of surrogacy gone wrong?
0: I think that's a real risk. People are seeing these international cases where things go wrong, and they're feeling like birthright citizenship is being exploited. Mm-hmm. And so there's increasing pressure to crack down on international intended parents coming to the United States to have babies here. In Florida, the attorney general intervened in a French gay couple's parentage order and is trying to dispute that they are the legal parents of their surrogate child. And the attorney general is saying that this is unconstitutional, that surrogacy is modern day slavery. And if he succeeds, it would essentially ban all surrogacy in the state of Florida. The Texas Republican Party has made part of their platform an opposition to IVF. And so you are seeing state after state adopt these anti-IVF, anti-surrogacy positions that will probably make a big impact in a couple years. And you might end up seeing a landscape where American surrogacy is not allowed anymore, but it will probably be for very different reasons than is the case in Europe and other countries. Because of this conservative Christian opposition to IVF and the destruction of embryos, and because of anti-abortion arguments. For so long, things were driven by the market, and many people thought that was positive because the government was not interfering into saying who can have children and who can't. But now people are seeing enough of these horror stories and loopholes that I think people are really scared by it, and that there's so much political momentum tied up with that, that it's kind of hard to imagine a bipartisan, moderate bill being passed that allows commercial surrogacy to continue, but that creates safeguards to prevent some of these worst cases from happening.
3: Emmy, thank you very much for joining us on The Global Story. I really appreciate you bringing your reporting to the show and sharing it all with us.
0: Thank you so much for having me, Esma.
3: That was Emmy Neatfeld, a journalist who covers reproductive technology and surrogacy. Emmy recently wrote an in-depth piece about a high-profile case in Florida that's becoming a sort of test case for global surrogacy in America. A reminder that if you all appreciated our show today, you can always find more from us if you subscribe to The Global Story as a podcast. We've got new episodes every weekday. And folks, that's it for our show today. Thanks, as always, for spending some time with us. We'll be back again tomorrow.

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4: Our chief international correspondent, Lise Doucette, is in Jerusalem.
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0: ABC News with Glenn Lauder. A former ambassador to the US says it's likely the AI race between the United States and China will continue for years into the future. Prime Minister Anthony Albanese is preparing to join more than a dozen world leaders at the UN General Assembly to issue an urgent plea for global guardrails to ensure artificial intelligence remains under human control. Joe Hockey says China will have its own guardrails to protect itself.
1: I mean, they can't afford to have people in China innovating in areas that will threaten the rule of Beijing. But at the same time, they want to be able to compete with the United States. So I'd see this AI race continuing for some years.
0: The Reserve Bank governor thinks unemployment may need to edge higher to ease the pressure on inflation. July data from the Bureau of Statistics shows unemployment rose to 4.5% in seasonally adjusted terms. The August jobs figures come out on Thursday. They'll be the final major economic data points that the RBA will receive before making its next interest rate decision next week. Ms. Bullock says it's important as many Australians as possible have a job, but believes the current level of unemployment is probably still contributing to inflation.
2: I think, you know, between 4.5 and 5 will probably take enough heat out of the labour market that it'll ease pressure on inflation.
0: The ABC's independent ombudsman has found its Four Corners program had insufficient verification and fact-checking and a culture of limiting knowledge about anonymous sources in identifying breaches of editorial standards in two stories by sacked reporter Mahmoud Fazel. The ombudsman's report has found episodes entitled Cocaine Nation and Meth Highway failed to meet editorial standards for accuracy, fair and honest dealing and independence. The Ombudsman has made 7 recommendations, which include amending the ABC's editorial standard on anonymity, further legal and editorial training for the Four Corners team and more support for less experienced reporters. The ABC says it's accepted the recommendations in full and has begun to implement them. Calls for a National Royal Commission into gendered violence are growing louder following a spate of deaths. 3 women have been killed in separate domestic incidents in New South Wales in recent days. Sherelle Moody runs the online database Australian Femicide Watch and has been pushing for a royal commission into femicide for some time. She says her petition now includes signatures from politicians Monique Ryan, Zali Steggall and Lydia Thorpe.
3: We'd be looking at gendered violence as a whole across Australia. So we'd have a look at what a government's failing to do. We should be having a lot of programs aimed at changing the way that people view women. And when I say people, I mean mainly men.
0: If you or someone you know is in an abusive situation, you can contact Full Stop Australia on 1800 385 578. Homicide detectives have interviewed a man as part of their investigation into the death of a baby girl who was found unresponsive in Victoria. Georgia Lenton-Williams has the story.
4: The 23-year-old man has been interviewed by police and released pending further inquiries after the 8-month-old baby girl was found unresponsive in a house in Ballarat on Sunday afternoon. Emergency services were called to the property on Leith Street in Redan, where they performed CPR on the infant before taking her to a local hospital. She was then transferred to a hospital in Melbourne, where she died today. The homicide squad is looking into the circumstances leading up to her death, and anyone with information is urged to contact Crime Stoppers.
0: Overseas, and Australia's former ambassador to the US says it's important for politicians to get their message to as many people as possible. The White House has launched a new TV channel on YouTube called Trump TV, following the president's ban on several media outlets. Chair of the US Studies Centre at the University of Sydney, Arthur Sinodinos, says the ban is not the best approach.
5: Because they're stopping themselves from appealing to all sections of the community. I remember when John Howard was Prime Minister, even if he had a gripe about a particular station or whatever, or outlet, he made sure he covered all the outlets because his point was to get his message out to as many people as possible.
0: And the Brisbane AFL midfielder Lachie Neal has failed to overturn a one-match ban for striking and appears almost certain to miss Saturday's grand final. The Lions can still take their case to the AFL Appeals Board in a last-ditch attempt to see Neal cleared. The dual Brownlow medalist was cited for an off-the-ball hit on Hawthorn's Jack Niven, with the Lions unsuccessfully arguing his unblemished record across 320 games should be taken into account when deciding his sanction. And that is the latest from ABC News. For more at any time, you can search for top stories on ABC Listen. ABC News.

0: Let's have a look at the weather around the country for Wednesday. Brisbane, partly cloudy and showery day, 26 the top, 19 at the moment. In Sydney tomorrow, showers and 22, it's currently 16. Canberra tomorrow, cloudy and 21, it's 7 right now. In Melbourne tomorrow, sunny and 19, it's 9 at the moment. Adelaide tomorrow, partly cloudy and 25, it's currently 10. In Hobart tomorrow, cloudy and 19, it's currently 8 degrees. Perth tomorrow, cloud and showers about, 21 the top, it's 14 right now. And in Darwin tomorrow, cloudy and 34 right now, it's 30 degrees. 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It's time now to head back to our broadcast partners at the BBC.
1: Thank you. You're listening to the newsroom from the BBC World Service with Oliver Conway. The El Niño weather pattern in the Pacific Ocean is still a few weeks from its peak, but it is already breaking records, with far-reaching impacts likely around the world. The UK's Met Office says it's now the strongest event in the observational record. Let's talk to our environment correspondent, Matt McGrath. What are the latest findings, Matt?
2: Well, Oliver, there's a pretty much great consensus among scientists that this El Niño is likely to be the strongest we've seen possibly ever on record. But whether or not this is actually breaking records right now is still a bit unclear, because scientists use a number of different measures to actually record how warm this El Niño is versus the rest of the ocean and versus the historic temperatures that pertained a few decades ago. So on some of these measures, it's close to or breaking a record. On others, it's quite a bit away. I think the direction of travel is very clear here. Scientists have signaled for a long time they believe this to be the strongest they'll see at this particular time in the record. And it hasn't reached the peak of the event just yet. So I think it's likely to break records across the board. We may or may not be there just yet.
1: What sort of temperatures are we talking about, and what does it all mean?
2: So the way that you measure an El Niño is once the temperatures of the waters in the centre of the Pacific go about a half a degree above the long-term average, that's the start of an El Niño. Once they get above 1 degree, you're starting to get into more serious territory. Above 2 degrees, then it's called a very strong El Niño. Now, we had the 2 degree mark go past a few months ago. It's been a strong El Niño for the last couple of months. The latest data show that it's around 3 degrees warmer than the long-term average, but how much precisely it is above the long-term average, we're not quite sure as yet. The fear, I guess, from scientists is that this

0: will continue, and that projections would show that it's somewhere between 3 and 4 degrees above average. Now, that is a phenomenal amount of heat and a phenomenal impact on the world. We've never really seen anything like that before. And what the impacts will be across the world, we're still not sure. We're obviously seeing some of those signals just yet, but it'll be later this year and definitely in the middle of next year when we'll see the impact of all that heat much more clearly.
1: Yeah, what kind of thing could it be? More rain, more heat?
0: All of the above. We're already seeing in some places in the monsoon areas, perhaps less rain than normal. In other places, in parts of California, they're preparing for greater debt. This will continue, and that projections would show that it's somewhere between 3 and 4 degrees above average. Now, that is a phenomenal amount of heat and a phenomenal impact on the world. We've never really seen anything like that before. And what the impacts will be across the world, we're still not sure. We're obviously seeing some of those signals just yet, but it'll be later this year and definitely in the middle of next year when we'll see the impact of all

0: we're already seeing in some places in the monsoon areas, perhaps less rain than normal. In other places, in parts of California, they're preparing for greater deluges. We're likely to see greater floods and downpours. We're seeing the Panama Canal not at its peak or restricting traffic because of lower water levels. So all around the world, there'll be different impacts, impacts on food production, impacts on droughts, on heats, and on floods. But by middle of next year, we'll see probably the bigger impact, which is on overall global temperatures, which would be expected to be break records by some distance.
1: Our environment correspondent, Matt McGrath, thank you. The UN General Assembly in New York gives world leaders the chance to make speeches, build relationships, and possibly do a bit of backroom diplomacy. This year's gathering comes at a difficult time for the world, with conflicts in Russia, Ukraine, the Middle East, and Sudan, to name just three, as well as warnings about the potential of AI to end humanity. There's also the issue of choosing a new leader for the UN itself. Well, let's talk to our correspondent at UN headquarters in New York, Neda Taufik. Neda, President Trump due to speak there in the next couple of hours. What should we expect?
2: Well, look, Donald Trump's speech, while he's speaking to international leaders, of course, will have a domestic audience very much in mind, especially ahead of the upcoming midterm elections in November, where his party could see some real losses. And so he is going to want to kind of burnish his foreign policy here. Expect him to claim victory on Iran, as he has done several times, despite the fact that he initially said the war would last 4 to 5 weeks, and it has now been months, with the world really waiting here for some sense of when it will end. And ahead of this UN General Assembly, several of Donald Trump's advisors, between the UN Ambassador Mike Waltz, his Secretary of State Marco Rubio, have been asked about that. When will the war end? And they have been very firm that there is no timeline, that they believe Iran is hurting more, that the U.S. has leverage here. And so expect to hear that in Donald Trump's speech. That despite, of course, all the global repercussions that are causing anxiety for leaders here, not just rising fuel prices, but the impact to the freedom of navigation in the Red Sea and the Bab el-Mandeb Strait, and food prices, medicine, all of the knock-on effects. But Donald Trump is also going to take, as we saw last year, a very tough stance against the United Nations. Trying to suggest that he has made the organization slimmer, has pushed through reforms that others would not have done, and that he has confronted issues head on that other administrations have, quote, kicked down the road, as one of his advisors put it. So I think we can see, you know, the typical tone from this president of going on a kind of a victory lap here at the UN General Assembly, despite how other diplomats might feel about that interpretation.
1: Okay, Neda, many thanks indeed, Neda Taufik there, live from UN headquarters in New York. Who invented the game of golf? It's long thought to have started in Scotland, but the debate has been reignited by the purchase of a painting in the Netherlands. The Rijksmuseum in Amsterdam and another institution in The Hague have bought the 17th century picture called Kolf Players on Ice. That's Kolf with a C. The newsroom's Richard Hamilton has this report.
3: While it's generally accepted that the modern form of golf developed in Scotland from the 15th century onwards, the upcoming exhibition of Hendrik Avakamp's painting Kolf Players on the Ice has resurrected discussions about its earliest origins. The painting is considered a masterpiece and costs two museums, the Rijksmuseum in Amsterdam and the Mauritshuis in The Hague, $13 million in a joint purchase. Judith Neeson is head of collections and research at the Mauritshuis.
4: We can never, never be sure, but there is already mentioning of this game in the 1300s, which is quite early. Given the amount of images we know already from the 16th, 17th century, at least it was really popular in the Netherlands, and maybe even more popular than it was in Scotland. So we tend to say it was invented here, and there is a whole lot of variety in the way it was played already back then. But what I can imagine is it was really popular, and given the amount of images we know on tiles, on drawings, on prints, in this painting, it is the subject of the painting, you can imagine that it started out, the game of golf as we know it nowadays, it started.

0: it out in an atlas.
1: Other Dutch historians have been even more adamant that golf was invented in the Netherlands, with some saying it actually began in the year 1297. But Professor Neil Miller, who's a golf historian and author of the book Early Golf, Royal Myths and Ancient Histories, is dismissive of that claim.
2: There's absolutely no contemporary evidence for that. The two games are quite similar. Historians argue about whether stick and ball games originated in one country or another. Golf in Holland undoubtedly will have influenced golf in Scotland, but I'm sure it happened the other way as well. And what is sometimes overlooked is that golf has a clear written history in Scotland that dates back long before paintings such as this. Golf was banned in Scotland in a Scottish Act of Parliament in 1457. So that tells us that golf must have been played in Scotland earlier than the mid-15th century.
1: The origins of golf have long been lost in the mists of time, with some suggesting the Romans or even the ancient Chinese played an early form of the game. And no doubt the arguments will continue long into the night over a glass of whiskey, perhaps as long as the search for the perfect swing or how long a putt should be before you concede it to your opponent.
3: Richard Hamilton, you're listening to the newsroom from the BBC World Service. Nicaragua has a long history of human rights abuses with decades of dictatorship, followed by the US-backed dirty war of the 1980s. That ended in 1990, but now UN experts say crimes are being committed against civilians once again. They accuse the Nicaraguan authorities of carrying out enforced disappearances, torture and arbitrary detention as part of a systematic campaign. In July, Nicaragua's long-term ruler, Daniel Ortega, a former revolutionary leader, banned elections to prevent the opposition from, quote, seizing the government again. I heard more from our global affairs reporter, Mimi Swaby.
4: This new report by UN experts accuses Nicaraguan, the state institution, the authorities of committing crimes against humanity to crush any dissent in the country and essentially control the population. They say authorities have coordinated enforced disappearances, torture and arbitrary detentions of any political opponents, all being part of this widespread and very systemic crackdown on civilians. It went on to say that actually since 2023, the authorities have shifted towards a long-term use of these enforced disappearances and nationwide police raids aimed at basically eliminating any remaining pockets of dissent in the country and solidifying the absolute power that President Daniel Ortega has shared with his co-president, his wife, Rosario Murillo. So they have expanded these raids to new targets to include church members, indigenous leaders and former state as well as military officials. And this is on top of the verified disappearances the UN experts have confirmed since 2018, being more than 160. And that is the date, a very significant date in Nicaragua, is when a wave of anti-government protests rippled across the country, the largest in years. That left more than 300 people dead and led to a mass exodus in the country as well of Nicaraguans.
3: Now, are we seeing a return of the dirty war, at least the tactics seen then? Because Daniel Ortega was in power, left-wing leader, when his government was destabilised by the US-backed Contras.
4: We're definitely seeing a iron fist get even stronger. Daniel Ortega in July came out and said there will no longer be elections in the country, as he put it, to stop the opposition from seizing the government again. In September, we then saw the Congress pass a constitutional reform, which essentially would ban the opposition parties from taking part in that election. So again, solidifying the fact that he is going to maintain himself in power as long as he can. This, unsurprisingly, has received a lot of criticism from the wider region as well as global leaders. The authoritarian leader, though, is also being accused by this report, as well as other organisations, of essentially exercising centralised control over the very institutions, the police, the courts, the prisons, that are meant to protect people from abuse. So he not only has concrete control over the government, but over the whole country, according to reports. And is being blamed for the deaths of custody of at least 8 people since 2018 who were detained on political grounds. And we've heard again in this report how dire the situation is in prisons, with the lack of healthcare and gender-based violence being rife among women too.
3: And why now? He's been in power for a long time. Is there any opposition to his rule?
4: There is very little opposition. He has cut off ties with the US. US is a longtime foe, not cut off ties, but he's got distanced himself even further again with this move in September, this congressional reform, again, distancing himself from that backing. He's leaning towards China as a stronger ally. But on the ground, he's been in power for nearly 20 years. There's very little opposition in the country. The majority have been exiled. Any Nicaraguan leaders or politicians, lawmakers, figures in public life who I speak to are routinely outside the country due to fear of oppression and oppression for their families in the country if they have any left there.
3: Our global affairs reporter, Mimi Swaby. Ukraine's President Volodymyr Zelensky is due to meet Donald Trump on the sidelines of the UN General Assembly later, amid fears Russia is planning to intensify attacks on Ukraine's heating and power facilities ahead of the winter. To make matters worse, Russia has ramped up the use of jet-powered drones in recent months, and these are proving much harder to shoot down. Kyiv is now in a race to develop weapons that can counter them. The BBC's Abdul-Jalil Abdurasulov joined Ukrainian air defence units trying to combat this new threat.
0: A missile shoots into the sky, leaving a long white tail behind. Seconds pass very slowly. Destroyed, reports a Ukrainian soldier having spotted in the distance a black plume of smoke from the explosion. His unit has successfully shot down a Russian jet-powered drone. These new drones are much harder to intercept, so for now, Ukrainian forces primarily use fighter jets or Western-provided air defense systems to stop them. They might be very effective, but far too costly to use against a much cheaper threat. Soldiers from the 96th Air Defense Brigade show me their drone interceptors, regarded a breakthrough technology just a year ago. A bullet-shaped device helped the Ukrainian military to shoot down up to 95% of Russian drones. But it's simply too slow against the new type of threat, says the crew commander Madzi.
5: The speed of jet-powered drones is 300 to 500 kilometers per hour, which is twice as fast as our interceptors.
6: This is like a cat and mouse game. We are inventing something Russia is trying to invent, counteraction, and vice versa.
0: Andriy Gritsenyuk, the head of Brave One, Ukraine's main defense technology alliance.
6: And right now, more than 20 companies are building very fast drone interceptors on different levels of readiness. And out of them, six companies, members of Brave One, already deployed to the combat.
7: And how effective are they?
6: We have already a number of successfully destroyed Shahed and Banderols. So we see that the trend is positive.
3: Andrei Gretenyuk talking to Abdul-Jalil Abdurasulov in Ukraine. Baby girls tend to be more people-focused than boys from the very first hours of their lives. That's according to new research from Cambridge University, which also found that, on average, newborn boys showed more interest in objects. Yumna Khan from the Autism Research Centre at Cambridge led the study.
8: In the experiment, we recruited newborn infants as soon after they were born as possible into the study. And as soon as they were awake and alert, we showed them a video clip of, on one side of the screen, a moving face, and on the other side of the screen, a moving object. We basically found that regardless of their sex, newborn infants preferred to look at the face, which we believe is due to an innate social interest in humans and faces from birth. But what was really interesting was that we found that girls, on average, looked proportionately longer at the human face compared to boys, whereas boys, on average, looked proportionately longer at the object.
3: And why do you think that is?
8: There's been quite a lot of discussion about this in the scientific community. We know that sex differences are shaped by numerous different factors, such as upbringing, gender socialization, environmental factors. But there have also been theories that some early biological factors might play a role. For example, during pregnancy, males are exposed to higher levels of testosterone compared to females. This is what creates sex differences in the body, but it's also hypothesized to create sex differences in the brain and behavior. So when we looked at these newborn babies, because it was so soon after birth, our findings suggest that potentially these early prenatal biological factors might be playing some sort of a role in shaping sex differences.
3: And what does this tell us about the old nature v. nurture argument?
8: I always say it's not nature versus nurture, but rather it's nature and nurture. Both nature and nurture play important roles in shaping sex differences. We know definitely that nurture plays a very, very large role. But what this research suggests is that nature, early biological factors, might also play somewhat of a role. Now, it's very important to note we did not directly test that, but this is the conclusion that we're reaching based on how early that we find these differences. So we hypothesize that, yes, these early biological factors might be playing some sort of a role, but we need more research to confirm that it is definitely indeed these prenatal factors rather than other external factors.
3: The fact that girls tend to favour looking at faces more than boys just after birth, does that play out later in life as they develop?
8: This is something that we will better be able to understand from longitudinal research, which we are planning at the moment. But what our hypothesis is right now is that we know later in infancy, girls acquire language and communication skills faster than boys on average. So what might be happening here is this social interest from birth might be facilitating the development of earlier social and communication skills in females faster.
3: And does this say anything about the greater incidence of autism that tends to be found among boys rather than girls?
8: Yes, that is possible. And again, that's something that we will better be able to understand through future research. But one theory is that if males on average, let's say, show reduced social interest compared to females from early life, then they might be at a higher likelihood of developing autism compared to females.
3: And that was Yumna Khan from the Autism Research Centre at Cambridge University. You may have heard of the Mile High Club, but it seems amorous couples are getting together in ground-based forms of transport as well, specifically robo-taxis. In fact, researchers are meeting in the Swedish city of Gothenburg to work out ways of making driverless cabs less enticing venues for backseat romance. The Newsroom's Helena Berg has been looking at this for us. How big an issue is it, people having sex in self-driving cars?
9: Well, there's still only a handful of cities that have approved the use of driverless cars on their roads in the US, China and the UAE. But in those cities, apparently this is a bit of a problem. The researchers say that the issue is that being alone makes passengers feel like they're in a private space, even though they're not. And people wanting to have sex in self-driving cars has apparently become a bit of a bucket list item, like joining the Mile High Club. The researchers say that the problem with this is that it makes the driverless car seem like a space where inappropriate behaviour is okay. So not only does it normalise sex inside these taxis, but also things like drug use or crime. Dr. Pavlo Basilinski from Eindhoven University of Technology says this will only become a bigger issue as driverless taxis become a part of the public transport infrastructure.
10: In the future, cars and shuttles will likely be used by multiple people, just like buses today. But a bus today will have a driver, which can serve as a safeguard from misbehavior, which will be gone in the future. Research shows that that is likely to happen. So the current idea of our endeavor is to see how we can prevent bystanders from being hurt.
3: And what can be done to prevent this kind of thing?
9: Well, that's exactly what this group of engineers, tech experts and psychologists are trying to figure out at this workshop in Gothenburg. Dr. Basilinski does already have a few ideas, though.
10: Some obvious things which come up if you ask my colleagues and people around me in this conference is like cameras, some physical barriers perhaps coming here and there in a shared vehicle, but it's quite unclear yet. So they're still quite early in the process of trying to figure out what it means.
9: Some of the other suggestions made by researchers include making the cars transparent or even installing a light that starts to flash if it senses inappropriate behaviour inside the car. For now, though, Waymo, which is the largest manufacturer of driverless taxis, has said that anyone caught having sex inside their vehicles will be immediately removed and permanently banned.
3: Elena Burke, thank you very much. That brings us to our main news. In fact, we're going to give you an update on that story you may have heard in the bulletin from Sri Lanka. The High Court there has found 15 men guilty of charges relating to the 2019 Easter Sunday bombings, the deadliest attack on civilians in Sri Lanka. In those attacks, Islamists targeted three hotels and three churches, killing more than 270 people. BBC News.
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13: Before cybercrime, cybersecurity and cyberpunk, there was cybernetics, a field of science that emerged during World War II.
12: Cybernetics is born from this very specific moment of warfare, of an anti-aircraft gun trying to track a oncoming bomber.
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16: Today on Business Daily from the BBC World Service, we're tracing a $30 toy from a factory in China across the ocean and into a toy shop in America. The factory that made it keeps less than a dollar, so who gets the rest? And we meet the toy maker who took the US government to court over tariffs and won. All of that's coming up after the latest world news.
4: BBC News with Emily Thomas. In the past hour, a court in Sri Lanka has found 15 men guilty of involvement in the Easter Sunday attacks of 2019. Nine other men have been acquitted and released. Suicide bombers targeted hotels and churches, killing nearly 300 people. United Nations experts have accused Nicaragua's government of committing crimes against humanity. They say the Nicaraguan authorities have carried out enforced disappearances, torture, and the arbitrary detention of political opponents under the leadership of Daniel Ortega. Health officials in Indonesia say they've recorded more than 170,000 cases of acute respiratory infections in regions covered in a toxic haze. The pollution has mainly been caused by wildfires that started last month. At least 11 people have been injured in Turkey in a shooting in front of a high school in Turgutlu, east of the city of Izmir. The wounded are reportedly all students. Saudi Arabia is reported to be in the process of restarting its east-west oil pipeline after it was damaged by drone attacks 9 days ago. It's also reported that the Saudis could resume exports from the Red Sea port of Yanbu by the end of the week. A man from Rwanda has appeared in a British court charged with genocide. Vincent Brown, who used to be known as Vassal Bajinya, denies seven offences related to the Rwandan genocide more than 3 decades ago. Officials in southwest Pakistan are searching for gunmen who killed two police officers guarding a polio vaccination team in Balochistan province. Some hardline Islamists falsely claim the vaccination programme is an attempt to sterilise Muslim children. And a study analysing almost 200,000 films across 3 decades has found productions with women screenwriters made higher profits. World News from the BBC.
16: I'm in a toy shop and I'm holding a box of brightly coloured plastic. Now, if you turn it over, you'll always find the same three words: made in China. This same box is on a shelf in Lagos, in Manila, in Sao Paulo and San Francisco, where it sells for around $30. About a third of the world's toys come out of one corner of one Chinese province. Most of us think we know the reason for that is cheap labour. But that changed about 3 decades ago. I'm Sam Fenwick. This is Business Daily from the BBC World Service. And on Follow the Money this week, you paid $30 for a toy. Where did the money actually go? On Thursday, China's President Xi Jinping is expected to arrive in Washington for meetings with Donald Trump. Unsurprisingly, trade and tariffs will be top of the agenda. This year's Christmas toys are already on their way to the shops. So whatever those two men agree, it's too late to change the price of what's inside those shipping containers. Nearly 8 in every 10 toys imported into the United States comes from China. And for Christmas goods, that percentage is even higher, around 85%. Which is why when the tariffs came in last year, the American president had an answer for everyone worried about the toy in the aisle.
17: Somebody said, oh, the shelves are going to be open. Well, maybe the children will have two dolls instead of 30 dolls. Mm-hmm. And maybe the two dolls will cost a couple of bucks more than they would normally.
16: Fewer dolls. Try explaining that to a toddler on Christmas morning. The toy industry threw its toys out of the pram. One toy maker took the government to court over the tariffs and won. But it didn't stop the toys from arriving at US ports. What it did do was change the price of them. There are four links in a toy's journey to a child. The factory in southern China that makes it, the ship and the border it crosses, the brand that puts it on the shelf, and the ever-changing tariffs imposed by the White House and challenged by the industry. Our chain starts in a place most of us have never heard of. This is Dongguan in Guangdong province in southern China. Here, workers are popping little plastic figures, what look like pigs, out of a mould. Thousands of them are being placed into big crates ready for painting. The factory is run by Mihox. It makes plastic toys. Some have got electronics inside them. And according to them, about half of their customers are American, while 30% are Japanese. I spoke to its founder, Stella Yan, on a video call. Behind her is a cabinet full of their toys. Melanie Wang from her sales team did the talking.
18: After we get requests from our customer, we get design from them. We can make the 3D drawing for them. And after confirm our drawings, then we will make the prototype for them. And we will ship in this prototype to them to confirm it. And we will make a mold for the toys. And after confirmed it, we will production these toys for our customers.
16: The mould is a steel tool that the hot plastic is forced into. Every part of a toy needs its own mould. Melanie grabs a small light-up wand from the cabinet behind her. That alone needs 6 moulds.
18: The lead time is about 1 month for injection mould.
16: That's just the mould. So how long from someone's idea to make a toy that is then sold in the shops?
18: And this is about 1 to 2 years. They modify the design again, again and again to improve it. Once they confirm the design, it will more very quickly. It's about 3 months to make the mold and the production. And the shipping time is about 1 month.
16: So it takes well over 2 years to design and manufacture one small toy. I asked Melanie how much of the shop price the factory actually gets.
18: It's about 20%. The cost is about 20%.
16: Of the retail price?
18: Yes.
16: Mihox is a large business. It employs more than 800 people. It says it makes around 55 million toys a year for the US market, and its base in Guangdong is known as China's toy province. Samson Ko is president of the Toy Manufacturers Association of Hong Kong. Many of his members moved their factories across the border into mainland China in the 1980s for lower labour costs and land costs. He says they've not changed much since then.
19: Well, very similar, to be honest.
16: Really? So automation hasn't quite taken every single job?
19: Automation now takes place mostly in moulding and the packaging process. But during the manufacturing for, like, soft toys or even some of the electronics nowadays are still very labour-intensive.
16: And what about that labour? Is it still cheap?
19: In fact, the wages in most of the province in China has just increased even. And it's actually not cheap at all nowadays.
9: Chinese factory wages have been steadily rising and are now roughly double those in Vietnam. But that hasn't led to a change in where the toys are made.
20: And what percentage of your members will have moved some production to a country like Indonesia over the last few years?
19: I would say less than 10%.
20: OK, so pretty much most of it is still done in China.
19: Most of it is still done in China. Actually, this 5 to 10% move is mostly because it's kind of requested by their customers.
20: Why then do your members still make toys in Guangdong?
19: Actually, it's very easy to explain. It's because the toy manufacturing process has to depend on many different kinds of steps and expertise inside electronics, sewing, molding, and it required different kinds of skills. So most of these is actually accomplished by teams of manufacturers, not just single manufacturer. And they have a very good team and connection, which they can help each other out in a very efficient way. That's why it's still one of the best choice for toy production.
20: So all the factories are interlinked. Within the supply chain of just those factories, they're all interlinked.
19: If you like, working in harmony.
9: So our $30 toy has just come off the production line. And the producer today, David Can, has been keeping count of how much that toy has cost so far. David, where are we at?
21: So if we take Melanie's figure, about a fifth of the shop price, $6. That's everything it took to make it. The materials, the wages, and whatever the factory keeps for itself.
9: So $6 out of 30.
21: Yes, which leaves $24 still to account for. But it hasn't left China yet.
9: So now it has to get to America. The toy's in a box, and the box is on a shipping container, which is on a truck, heading to a Chinese port, probably Shenzhen or Shanghai. Ivy Chu is the co-founder of Freight Amigo. It's a Hong Kong company that runs an online platform which businesses use to book freight, cargo insurance and trade finance. She explains how long it takes to reach the US.
22: Actually, there are multi-step of the global logistics journey. It takes around 3 to 6 weeks from door to door. For China port, the main port, to US West Coast is around 15 days. For the East Coast port, it's around 25 to 30 days.
9: And when do the Christmas toys have to leave by?
22: Mainly in August and September, yeah. Our manufacturers are ready to ship out right now. The order is quite high in this month.
9: So Christmas is already on its way to the shops. But how much does all of this cost?
22: Normally, it's around 10%, which is the charge of the cargo value.
9: So 10% of what the toys cost to buy from the factory. Then the toy reaches America, and America charges a tariff or tax at the border. Until last year, most toys paid no tariff at all. Now they do. Right now, the base tariff for toys imported from China into the US is 12.5%. However, if the toy has components that are subject to additional tariffs, for example, a scooter, then that would be subject to 12.5% plus a steel or aluminium tariff. And the total percentage could be more. It just depends on the toy. Ivy explains how these tariffs are paid.
22: Actually, we have some feedback from our clients. This is a negotiation between the toys clients and the manufacturer. Because of the tariff and also the fuel charge, there is some increase on the charges. I can say that in the market, no party, they will absorb that 100% on the cost increase.
9: So, David, where does this leave the price of our toy?
21: So now it's arrived in America. The factory got $6. Shipping is about 60 cents.
9: And the tariff?
21: The tariff is worked out on what the factory charged, not the shop price. So 12.5% of $6. That's about 75 cents.
9: And so what's the cost so far?
21: About $7.35. These are rough figures, not one real toy's costs. But it means more than $22 is still to account for.
9: And nobody's even opened the box yet.
23: 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Drive a Tonka!
24: Fun and
1: an adventure, that's what you get.
16: Our toy has now arrived in the US, and the next link of the chain is the toy company. Jay Foreman runs Basic Fun. 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He's been buying toys from factories in Asia since 1987. First, a simple question. Why not make American toys for American kids in America?
2: Tonka trucks used to be made in America. And I can tell you that when one of our factories in China, there's still one of the big steel stamping presses that came from one of the factories in Minnesota that was making Tonka trucks 50 years ago is now in China. If you could find the labor and you paid them what they would need to pay, then a Tonka truck that may cost $30 or $40 today would probably cost $75 or $100, if there would even be a market for it.
16: What proportion of it stays in China in the factory?
2: So the cost that I pay, of course, it all stays in China. If a toy sells for $20 in the United States, likely 15 of that is kept within the U.S. It's kept by my company, the transportation company, the retailer.
16: So most of the money stays in America. Then there are the tariffs. Last year, the tariff on goods from China went as high as 145%.
2: So when you're at a level of 145% or even 30%, there's not really much that a contract manufacturer can do to help because they're really working on very tight margins. You know, these manufacturers work on anywhere from 3 to 10% margin. But when tariffs came back down to a slightly more manageable level, although 30 and 20% tariffs are just not manageable, our manufacturers did cut their own margins and give us a discount. We cut our margins. The retailers took smaller margins, and the consumer did pay more.
16: So Jay says the factories take 3 to 10%. David, what does that mean for the cost of our toy?
21: Remember Melanie at the MyHawks factory? She said the factory gets about fifth of the shop price. On our toy, that's $6.
16: Yeah, but Jay says the factory is only making about 3 to 10% of that.
21: That's right. So we can't be 100% certain exactly how much they're making, because it's commercially sensitive data. But based on Jay's figure, that's between 18 and 60 cents. That's all the factory keeps.
16: So that's what, less than a dollar on a $30 toy?
21: Yes, and about three quarters of the price is still left. Some of that goes to US delivery firms, taking toys from warehouses to the shops and directly to people's homes.
16: And what about the rest?
21: The company that sells the toys and the shop.
16: This is Business Daily from the BBC World Service. I'm Sam Fenwick, and today we're following the money behind a $30 toy made in China. Last year, something huge happened in the American toy industry. It was hit with tariffs that made importing toys into the US much more expensive. In April last year, the tariff on goods from China reached 145%. On our toy that came out of the factory gate at $6, that's a tax of more than $8. The White House said the tariffs were needed to fix America's trade deficit. In 2024, the US bought more than $1.2 trillion more goods from the rest of the world than it sold. The administration said unfair trade had sent American factories abroad and that tariffs would help bring manufacturing back home. That tax isn't paid in China or by the factory. It's paid by the company that brings the toys into America. Rick Waldenberg runs Learning Resources, a family toy company near Chicago. It makes educational toys, and about half of them are manufactured in China.
5: Well, we paid 100% of the tariffs, so let there be no doubt about that. Importers of record pay the tariffs, the end.
16: Rick believed the president didn't have the power to charge those tariffs, so his company took the government to court. In February this year, it won, and the US Supreme Court struck the tariffs down. The money had to be paid back across everything America imports, not just toys. Those tariffs had raised about $166 billion, and by the end of June, more than $70 billion had been returned.
5: We expect to receive $11.5 to $12 million back, including interest.
16: But the tariffs didn't end there. Within a few days, a temporary tariff of 10% took their place. And since the 24th of July, it's been 12.5%. The US government says that one is about forced labour, pressing countries to ban goods made by forced workers. Rick says he's still paying tariffs.
5: Let's also not forget, There's not been a day since the first tariff was declared that the U.S. government has not collected tariffs from us. Money is certainly helpful. We can use it to pay other tariffs, which, you know, is unfortunate. It's really just a fund to keep paying more taxes.
20: Rick is taking further legal action and is preparing for a hearing on the 30th of September. The refunds go back to the companies that paid the tariff, not the people who bought the toys in the first place. I asked Rick whether he thinks that's fair.
5: We did not push Humpty Dumpty off the ledge. And so when he crashed to the ground and broke into a million pieces, it's kind of unfair to ask us to be responsible to piece them back together again. We don't sell really direct to consumers. We sell to our dealers. So what we've done is we did not raise our prices in 2026. So normally we raise our prices once a year. And in 2026, we didn't take a price increase.
20: So you paid $30 for a toy made in China. Where did the money go? The factory that made it kept less than a dollar. Most of the price stayed in America with the company that sells the toy, the delivery firms, and the shop. The tariff was paid at the border by the company bringing the toy in, and the toy companies say some of that cost was passed on to shoppers. Now the American toy industry wants tariffs taken off toys altogether. Its trade body, the US Toy Association, is pressing for that ahead of President Trump's meeting with Xi Jinping later this week. That's Follow the Money on Business Daily from the BBC World Service. I'm Sam Fenwick. The producer today was David Camp.

0: BBC World Service. And now, history told by the people who were there. It's Witness History with me, Jill Kersley. I'm taking you back to June the 21st, 1948, to England and the birth of modern computing.
1: Manchester University, where anyone who urgently wishes to know whether 2 to the power of 127 minus 1 is a prime number or not, can be given the answer by an electronic brain in 25 minutes instead of by a human brain in 6 months.
0: And while you try and work out that calculation, here's more about that electronic brain, which is a very early computer. I've been looking through the archives to find out about this small-scale experimental machine, better known as Baby. In June 1948, the Baby became the first stored program computer, meaning it was the first machine to work like the computers we have today. The team building it was led by Sir Freddie Williams.
2: That although these machines can in fact do these complicated calculations at lightning speed, they can only do them because we explain to them how they should do them. We make them do them. Left to themselves, they wouldn't even have enough sense to come in out of the rain.
3: The world's first programmable computer shuddered into life at Manchester University in June 1948. It created a technological revolution.
4: And it was a man in Manchester who wrote the world's first computer program. It has been said of him that his mark is on every modern computer in the world today, and he's Professor Tom Kilburn.
0: Tom Kilburn, along with Jeff Tootle, relocated to work with Sir Freddie's team at the university, following their top-secret work developing radar during the Second World War. Here's Tom talking to the BBC's Brian Redhead in 1981.
5: Well, Freddie Williams invited me to come to continue to develop a memory system for a computer. About the middle of 46, he had an idea for storing digits on cathode ray tube. The cathode ray tube is essentially like a television tube, but signals put in by an input are stored there. By December 46, he stored one digit, one single binary digit.
0: It didn't seem that storing just that one digit on the cathode ray tube was much of an achievement at the time. But this was to be the start of something big. By the end of 1947, the team was clear about what sort of computer they were going to build.
5: It was rather different from most of the others being contemplated because of this feature of the immediate access of the storage system.
0: Funding was limited, but Tom used to work for the Telecommunications Research Establishment, known as TRE. This was very useful.
5: So I was able to draw on the stores of TRE, and by this mechanism we got cathode ray tubes and valves.
4: So you're really just begging bits and pieces to build it?
5: That's right, yes. With the permission of TRE, of course.
4: Oh, of course, yeah. No, you weren't pinching this stuff.
0: The computer they built was quite ugly, and it was huge. It filled a room that was just under 6 metres by 6 metres.
6: As babies go, it doesn't really look that attractive. 3 cathode ray tubes for eyes, it weighs over 1.5 tonnes and stands 7 foot high. But there could be no prouder parents than the Manchester scientists.
0: That's the BBC's Maggie Philbin. Proud parent Tom remembers it wasn't particularly comfortable working in the room.
5: It was fairly full of valve circuitry, so much so that, of course, we didn't have a luxury of air conditioning or anything. The temperature often got above 100, and it was quite unpleasant working in there when the room actually got full of equipment.
4: Nor was it a thing of beauty, was it?
5: No, it wasn't. It was completely exposed to the elements. In fact, in order to cool the room, we opened some windows and there was a sudden summer storm, and the back of 2 or 3 racks were sprayed with water, and that cost us about 2 or 3 weeks of rebuilding.
0: Another scientist who worked with Tom on this hugely unattractive baby machine in the hot room was Jeff Tootle. The baby team built up the machine one unit at a time, making sure each unit worked before adding the next one.
7: We would screw it into a post office rack and connect it up to all the other units, and then start to find out why it wasn't working properly. We went on with this process of adding the units until we got to the stage when we'd made a computer.
0: So they finally got the last unit in place, but would it work?
7: We fed in a few binary numbers, switched it on.
5: I can remember very, very clearly the day when the first computer worked. We'd been building up to this time. For several days we'd loaded the program in, but there was always something wrong. And then as we approached one lunchtime, suddenly the thing worked.
7: We saw the thing had done a computation.
5: Jeff Tootle and I rushed out to find Professor Williams and dragged him into the lab, and we sat there and saw it run again. There were great cheers, and it was very great excitement, actually.
8: It's always...
0: They'd done it. Baby was born. So let's go back to that complicated calculation that Baby was asked to do. Is 2 to the power of 127 minus 1 a prime number or not?
1: Setting the machine for this kind of problem takes a week. Then the brain is switched on and impulses passing to the computer make the actual calculation. The computer itself contains 1,500 valves. The brain at present is only in the experimental stage, the answer being read from a cathode ray tube. Later, an automatic keyboard will type the answer.
0: As soon as the baby had demonstrated what was possible, the university developed it into a full-scale operational machine, the Manchester Mark
2: I. Looking down on the control desk of our Mark I computing machine, I've been looking down on it because although these machines can do the quite fantastic things, they are really essentially simple-minded devices.
9: The team who created the Mark I beat competitors in Harvard and Cambridge to build the first computer that could be programmed. This is the program, written by Tom Kilburn, the world's first computer programmer.
0: And a very important question.
4: Now, what did the world think of this? I mean, people must have come, government people, other scientists, industrialists. Could they see the future?
5: There were a very small number of people, relatively, who were interested in computers at that time. It was widely thought that two computers would serve the whole country. There must be tens of thousands of computers in the country now, of course.
0: In 1998, Baby hit the headlines once more.
3: Now, it was nicknamed Baby by its creators at Manchester University. As the very first electronic brain to store a program, it was the forerunner of all modern computers. And as our technology correspondent Christine McGerty discovered, Baby's been reborn.
10: Putting the final touches to a machine that bears little resemblance to the computers we use today. Just a jumble of wires and switches to the untrained eye. But engineer Chris Burton has spent 3 years rebuilding this once groundbreaking computer using the same techniques as the inventors. It was Tom Kilburn who wrote the first computer program and keyed it in himself. 50 years on, he's been helping build the replica.
0: The replica of Baby was built and is still on display at the Museum of Science and Industry in Manchester. Computers have changed the way we work, the way we play, the way we shop, and the way we socialise. And it all started with Baby.
5: We knew that something exciting was going to happen, but we thought of it in terms of scientific computation rather than the general explosion that's occurred in computers.
0: Tom Kilburn, the person who wrote the first computer programme, died in 2001. He and the rest of the team are now recognised as being the pioneers of modern computing. This programme was produced in 2024 by me, Jill Kersley, using archive from the BBC and the British Library.
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13: Well, our correspondent Nicola Mundill joins us from the capital of Juba now.
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0: ABC News, I'm Tanmaya Navada. A former Australian ambassador to the US says President Donald Trump believes the US is ahead of China when it comes to AI. Prime Minister Anthony Albanese is preparing to join more than a dozen world leaders at the UN General Assembly, where issues including AI and climate change, as well as the wars in Ukraine and the Middle East, will be focal points. Joe Hockey says China is in a balancing act with AI.
1: I mean, they can't afford to have people in China innovating in areas that will threaten the rule of Beijing. But at the same time, they want to be able to compete with the United States. So I'd see this AI race continuing for some years.
0: The White House says while the US Constitution may protect news outlets' right to publish, it doesn't guarantee their access to the White House grounds. The BBC's Sarah Smith reports.
2: Because CNN was removed from the press pool, the four other major TV networks protested by refusing to provide a replacement camera crew. So there was no television footage of President Trump boarding Air Force One or arriving in New York to attend the UN General Assembly. He was later able to appear on TV after meeting the mayor of New York. Zora Mamdani had invited TV crews to a news conference, which Donald Trump then chose to attend, and at which he claimed the media embargo wasn't working.
0: Engineering experts say the telecommunications sector is entering a period of rapid advancement, making it the perfect time to overhaul the 000 system. A Senate inquiry has recommended nationalising the country's emergency call system to avoid further deadly outages. The report follows an Optus outage that was linked to two deaths last year and a national Telstra outage this year. RMIT Associate Professor Mark Gregory says now's the time to increase government oversight of the system.
3: We're going to see a lot of change with the telecommunication industry over the next decade. We're going to have low Earth orbit satellite constellations. We're going to have changes in how we connect into the network, demand for text messaging to be added to how you can contact 000.
0: A Sydney court has heard emotional evidence from the family of alleged murder victim Jesse Baird during the trial of the former police officer accused of killing him and his boyfriend Luke Davies in 2024. Sarah Gerrithy with the details.
4: The Crown alleges 31-year-old Bolamar Condon became obsessed with Jesse Baird after their brief relationship ended and stalked him in the months before he murdered the 26-year-old TV presenter and his flight attendant boyfriend at Mr. Baird's Paddington Sharehouse. The former police officer has pleaded not guilty to murder, and his defence counsel says he was acting in self-defence. Mr. Baird's mother, Helen, wept in the witness box as she described her close relationship with her son. She told the court he expressed concern the accused was becoming obsessive with him in 2023. Mr. Baird's sister, Courtney, gave evidence that her brother told her Bolamar Condon had been following him, acting crazy, and he was fearful of the accused because he was a police officer with access to a gun.
0: A 51-year-old man from Adelaide's western suburbs has been arrested and charged with three counts of possession of child exploitation material and produced child exploitation material. The arrest was the result of a joint task force between SA Police's Public Protection Branch and the Australian Federal Police. The man has been bailed to appear in the Adelaide Magistrates Court on December 23rd. Dual Brownlow medalist Lachie Neal will almost certainly watch his side take on Fremantle in the AFL Grand Final from the sidelines after having his one-game ban for striking upheld at the tribunal. Erin Masikavetere has more.
5: In a hearing that lasted more than 4.5 hours, the Lions argued Lachie Neal's strike on Hawthorn's Jack Ginnivan was not a strike at all, but rather a bump, and was low rather than medium impact, as his opponent wasn't injured. The tribunal ruled that despite Neal's clean rap sheet, his hit on Ginnivan was intentional and so far off the ball that a 320-game career without suspension couldn't cancel those factors out. The Lions can still launch a final appeal. The team will travel to Melbourne tomorrow ahead of Saturday's game.
0: And the NRL Grand Final won't have the traditional pre-game entertainment after talks broke down with Australian artist Tones and I. Australian Rugby League Commission Chair Peter Valandis has told ABC Sport it's time to move in a different direction.
6: Look, we've decided to use our money in other ways. I'd prefer to see 20,000 underprivileged kids who can't afford to play rugby league rather than spend $1 million on 11 minutes of a musical performance.
0: You're up to date with the latest from ABC News. For more, head to ABC Listen. And taking a look at the capital city weather forecast for Wednesday, the 23rd of September. In Brisbane, it's 19 right now, a top of 26, shower or two, 22 in Sydney, 16 right now, showers on the way. In Canberra, it'll reach 21, cloudy, it's 8 right now. In Melbourne, 19, sunny, 8 degrees at the moment. Hobart, it'll reach 19, partly cloudy, 8 degrees as well right now. In Adelaide, reaching 25, blue skies for you, it's 14 right now. 13 in Perth, heading for 21, possible showers. And it'll reach a whopping 34 degrees up north in Darwin, 26 degrees right now. It'll be mostly sunny for you tomorrow. It's time now to head back to the BBC.
7: Oh, gosh.
8: Maria's rushed her head. Where are you? Oh, there she is. Springing her step.
9: Welcome to Assignment from the BBC World Service. I'm John Murphy, and I'm following this energetic 66-year-old Maria Krull as she takes us on a quick tour of the building, part of a health charity she set up 36 years ago in the town of Zamość in southeast Poland.
7: Ah, this looks like a gym.
10: This is the first rehabilitation and therapeutic centre for children. 1992 started. And after, we organize a lot of facilities for adults, for example. So now we have 12.
7: 12 different centers.
10: In Zamość and around Zamość, and help 300, 400 families. We have schools, we have health centers, we have social care centers, residential places, workshops.
7: And on the wall there, there's the big sign. This is Krokiem,
10: which means step by step. Pas à pas in France.
7: That's the name of your association.
10: The name is good for different languages.
7: You have a son who's also
10: disabled.
7: Yes,
10: my son has cerebral palsy, and now he's 41 years old.
7: Wow.
10: On the power chair, but clever.
7: Well, so are you, I'm sure. And the thing is, Maria, your organisation has been helping a lot of Ukrainians, particularly since 2022, since the full-scale invasion.
10: Yes, a lot.
9: If there's ever a good example of a Polish person who's gone out of her way to help Ukrainian refugees, Maria is it. When Russia invaded, she and her colleague put posters up in western Ukraine offering help to refugees with disabled children.
10: So we stopped sleep by 2 months.
7: So you didn't sleep for 2 months?
10: Yes.
7: At the beginning of the full-scale invasion?
10: A lot of adrenaline.
7: It was adrenaline.
10: And very important work.
7: So as a result of that, lots of Ukrainians came here?
10: 300 families.
7: 300
10: families? 500 families.
7: So that's a lot of people, because each family would have had several members.
10: Yes, and with dogs and cats. And stay in our places. We gave them two small rooms for 3-4 days, and we looked for support, for help in different places, in Poland, in Germany, in Sweden, in different places. Because I am a doctor, I want to help children and different people. And because we Polish people, we understand very good the terrible time of war. Because in Poland, we have very bad...
7: Had several members.
10: Yes, and with dogs and cats. And stay in our places. We gave them two small rooms for 3-4 days, and we looked for support, for help in different places, in Poland, in Germany, in Sweden, in different places.

0: periods.
1: Yes, you've got a tough history.
0: Yes, and our enemy is Russia. Every time is Russia. So we identificate with them, with Ukrainian people, because our common enemy.
2: Maria raised hundreds of thousands of euros from donors around the world. Three families are still living here, while other Ukrainian children come in for regular treatment. And yet, 4 years on, listen to this from her.
0: We had a lot of problems with Ukrainian people because they stayed not 3 days, but 3 years, 4 years, you know. So yes. This period, a lot of problems like in maybe in Polish people, you know, with alcohol, with not good order and different things. So we are tired, a little tired after this support because it isn't our duty, you know. A lot of people in Ukraine ask me as a doctor, help me with operation, with surgery, with different places. Not help me because of war, but help me because our health service was worse than in Poland.
1: So you're saying some Ukrainians maybe took advantage?
0: Yes, of course.
1: So you've gone from quite positive at the beginning to quite negative. Now, is that a fair representation?
0: A little like this, yes.
2: Opinion polls show that when Russia's full-scale invasion began, more than 90% of Polish people held positive feelings about Ukrainians. Millions of refugees poured across the border and Polish families took them in. The Polish government gave them financial support and fast-tracked work permits and residency. Meanwhile, weapons went the other way to help Ukraine defend itself. But today, surveys show that more than half of Polish people have negative feelings, and many want the million or so refugees to go back. Attacks, both verbal and physical, on Ukrainians in Poland have risen significantly, though admittedly from a low base. We've travelled to another of Krok Zakrokiem's properties, where those three Ukrainian families Maria mentioned are still living. With me is Grzegorz Sokół, who's helping me with this story and translating.
3: Hello.
4: Hello. Valentina.
3: Valentina.
2: We meet Valentina and her 15-year-old daughter.
4: Hello. Julia.
3: Hello.
2: It's really hot. The fan is on.
3: So we've come into Valentina's room. And her daughter, clearly disabled daughter, is on a screen there. She's watching some kind of film. Yeah. Valentina, how long have you been here with your daughter?
4: Just 3 years minęło.
5: 3 years already have passed.
3: And where from?
4: From Ukraine in the Ternopil region.
5: It's quite close to the Polish port. It's western Ukraine.
2: Valentina says Yulia's dad is also disabled and has a part-time job as a truck driver back in Ukraine, while her other daughter has been finishing a master's degree there. But for now, it's not safe to take Yulia back.
5: We came to the center, and she liked it very much. There's a place where you can have everything in one place. You know, medical and rehabilitation in the school. And we were able to stay, which is so good. She loves it. She's not afraid. She has everything in one place. She likes it very much. For instance, she has this tablet that she uses for communication, a communicator, because she doesn't speak at all. But using the communicator, she can express everything.
3: So Yulia here is on her...
6: Rozmawiać.
3: On the
6: pad. Yeah. Mam na imię Julia.
4: Ile masz lat?
3: My name's Julia.
4: Tak, Julia.
6: Mam 15 lat. Chodzę do 8 klasy.
5: I am 15. I go to the 8th grade.
3: So 15-year-old Julia here, who cannot communicate verbally, is using this tablet in front of her. So, Julia, do you like living here in Poland? She's pressing...
4: Tak, yes.
3: She's pressed a green triangle and it says tak, yes.
4: Tak, yes. Yes.
5: This is how our daughter is, and this is how we have to deal with it. You know, what's good for her is good for all of us.
3: Thank you both. Thank you, Julia. Thank you, Valentina.
6: Dziękuję.
3: Dziękuję. Thank you. Thank you in Polish.
2: Last year, Poland's new president, Karol Nawrocki, who was

0: supported by the right-wing Law and Justice Party, vetoed legislation which would have prolonged state benefits for Ukrainian refugees. Most of those have now been cut. That's affected Maria too, as her funding to support refugees has been curbed, making it difficult to pay the bills for accommodation, water, electricity.
1: It is incredible that for people like this, cut the money for disabled people.
2: The most vulnerable people.
1: Yes.
3: It was a bank here.
4: Okay.
3: Yes. And there is a say, yeah. Okay.
0: A bit over an hour's drive northwest of Zamość, Milena Kloszkowska is showing us around this 100-year-old building in the city of Lublin. She's a board member of Homo Faber, a prominent Polish human rights NGO. We're in a community centre they call Baobab, like the tree, a place to gather safely.
3: We have a lot of services here. We are helping people with taxes, with the legalization. We have a lawyer, psychologist. We work in English, Russian, Ukrainian and Polish language, of course. So we are trying to help people. Because here in Lublin we have a lot of people from Ukraine, from Belarus and from Zimbabwe.
0: Zimbabwe?
3: Yeah.
0: Given that you, where you work and that you work to help some of these refugees, have you recognised more anti-Ukrainian feeling?
3: Yes, of course. People are afraid. People are afraid to take children on the playground during the holiday.
0: The Ukrainians are afraid?
3: They are afraid to speak in Ukrainian language on the street.
0: Because?
3: Because Polish people are so angry and we're still seeing a new attacks on the social media, etc., etc. So they are afraid because a lot of people can scream to them something, you know, like back to Ukraine. Politicians started to say that, oh, they took a lot of money from us, they should always thank us, but they are not. They are speaking in the media that we have to stop the help. You know, people in Poland, I think, really like to have an enemy. This is the highest moment with the aggression to Ukrainian people here in Poland.
0: Who are you blaming for this sort of change of attitude from the love position 4 years ago to this really anti-Ukrainian feeling?
3: I think it started with the Russian bots, because they started a few years ago.
0: Milena's referring to Russian bots, automized accounts used for online attacks.
3: So they are started, but our politician saw that, okay, that works. People like it in Poland. They love to prepare a, you know, commentary that back to your country. I think they catch the occasion and they use it.
0: And do you expect all this anti-Ukrainian feeling to increase? Or do you think this is just a temporary problem?
3: I hope that this is temporary, but I'm afraid that not, that it will be still higher and higher.
0: Much of the political rhetoric in Poland during last year's presidential election campaign and ahead of next year's parliamentary election has been hostile towards Ukraine and Ukrainians here in Poland. They're often accused of sponging off the Polish state, of not being grateful enough that there are just too many of them. Though the evidence points to Ukrainians paying their taxes and boosting Poland's GDP, for instance, in 2024, by 2.7%.
3: I can show you the big kitchen. So here we have a big kitchen.
0: Upstairs in the kitchen area, we meet Olga. Her young child is chewing on a sweet and some cucumber. And sitting at a table is her 18-year-old daughter with a plate of dumplings. Mother and three daughters, including a baby, came here 4 years ago. Olga speaks Polish now and works as a psychologist with children with disabilities here in Lublin. Most Ukrainians in Poland have jobs. The employment rates are incredibly high, about 75% for recent refugees, though many of those jobs are below their qualifications. As for pre-war Ukrainian migrants, more than 90% are employed.
2: Obviously, you've been getting on well here, it seems. But as a Ukrainian, do you ever worry nowadays when you go outside, just in the street?
5: My daughter has had an incident like that happened to her when she was on the bus and someone addressed her in an aggressive, vulgar way. and was calling her names, and someone who was abusing alcohol, that kind of person, but, you know, telling her to, you know, get the F out and go back to Ukraine and such.
2: Just to be clear, was this... Did you get the abuse because he heard you speaking Ukrainian?
5: So, I was speaking with a friend in Ukrainian, and there was a man who started sort of cursing at me.
0: She was 15 at the time.
5: I speak to my youngest daughter only in Polish in public spaces, on the bus, for instance. Only at home speaking Ukrainian, and here in Baobab, we can speak Ukrainian, and I know no one will sort of turn against us for that. But I'm a little afraid, and I'm careful, so I stick to Polish in public.
0: This region has a troubled history. Borders have shifted back and forth over the centuries. Lviv, for example, now in Ukraine, was, before the Second World War, the Polish city of Lvov. During the Austro-Hungarian Empire, it had been Lemberg. In World War II, it was captured by the Soviets, then the Nazis, then the Soviets again, who pushed Poland's frontiers westwards. That dark history has reared its head again recently. Just by the side of the motorway west of Zamość, there's a giant memorial.
2: Yes, it's certainly a very dramatic monument. It's about, I don't know, 15 metres high. It's pretty tall. Shape of the Polish eagle with a cross in the middle. At the bottom, there's this family group, two children holding onto their parents, and the mother is holding onto a baby, and the father's just behind her, holding up a crucifix, and there are flames at the bottom. The writing says, Volinia Massacre.
5: This is the same word that we use for the massacre of the innocent in the Bible, Rzeźni Winiątek.
2: So there's a likening of the two. And above that, in the middle of the cross, there's this trident.
5: Which is the symbol of Ukraine, right?
2: Yeah. And right in the middle of the cross, the top of the trident, is skewering through a baby.
0: Anger in Poland over Volinia has been turbocharged in recent months, certainly on the political right and on social media, after Ukraine's President Zelensky named a military unit Heroes of the UPA for their defence against the Russians. The extreme nationalist UPA fought for Ukrainian independence against the Soviets in World War II, as well as against the Nazis and Polish authorities. In Poland, though, they're accused of committing a genocide of 100,000 Polish civilians at Volinia and elsewhere. Poland's President Nawrocki responded by stripping President Zelensky of the highest Polish state honour, the Order of the White Eagle, which had been awarded to him by Nawrocki's predecessor.
2: Yeah, and round the back of this monument, you can see children's heads on metal spikes or on wooden spikes. It's all pretty gruesome.
0: Several people turned up to look at the monument when we were there, including this young woman. She explains how seeing the memorial and reading the information board has left her with difficult feelings, how shocked she is at the scale of the massacre, how she didn't even know about it.
2: What's it make you feel about the Ukrainians?
5: So, yes, of course, those who are here, I mean, I have no grudge or that they're not guilty of it. Although, when one looks at it, it makes one think, you know, is it a good nation, you know? It makes one worried about whether something like this could happen again. It makes one wonder, you know, who is it that we're helping, and also the person who is ruling Ukraine, is that a good person? Because people are people, but the authorities and the rulers are something else.
0: History and memory are complicated. What's often left out of the Polish narrative on Volinia is that Polish forces also killed tens of thousands of Ukrainians. However, questions about Ukraine have been pushed by nationalist politicians in Poland, and especially on social media.
2: Cool. Oh, and you get a seat in here on this little lift.
5: Please shut the door quietly.
2: Is that what?
5: Yeah.
0: We're taking a wood-paneled lift up to the top floor of one of the few pre-Second World War buildings still standing in the capital of Warsaw. It was spared as the Nazis razed most of the city in punishment for the Warsaw Uprising of 1944 because it housed SS officers.
2: Hi.
4: Hi.
2: I'm John.
0: We're here to meet Michal Fedorovich of the European collective Res Futura. They analyse online data and what's happening on social media.
4: So we can tell the story about the relations, online relations, Ukraine and Polish from 2022, when Russian attacked Ukraine, till now, 2026. It is a story, when you look online, it's a story from love to hate.
0: The question is why. Michal's clear, a lot is down to the ever-present Russian propaganda on social media in Poland.
4: Which was, Ukrainian people are taking your social securities, hospital, doctors, etc., etc. So they switch from the country to the people. And it was quite easy because, as you know, Ukrainians were in Poland before the war. They are entrepreneurs, they have their own businesses. So it was quite easy to attack, look, your Ukrainian neighbor have a better car. He is living a better life. He is earning loads of money. It was every day spreading little lies, yeah, little fake news, little disinformation.
0: This happened across Europe, Michal says. The goal being to sow division and make Europeans question their support for Ukraine. The negative messages are boosted by social media algorithms and influencers who repeat them because they're looking for attention. Negative messages, more than positive ones, generally get more reach and garner more likes.
4: We see every week more hate, more anger. So right now we are in the middle of the information war between Russian propaganda and European values, which main enemy is Ukrainian citizens living in Poland.
0: Arguments about history, particularly Volhynia, have been a gift to the Russian propaganda machine, Michal says, as have arguments about Ukrainian grain exports undercutting Polish farmers. Anything can be picked on, even when Russian drones or missiles have crashed onto Polish soil.
4: In September 2025, when we have drone attacked from the 9th to 10th at night, to 3 o'clock at night, when Polish nation wake up at 6 o'clock, 7 o'clock in the morning, all the social media was full of a story that they were not Russian drones, but Ukrainian drones, because Ukrainians, now they drag you to the war.
2: Are you saying this was all very coordinated, that the drones came over and that social media took off because they were ready to do that?
4: It was coordinate. We know exactly that they prepared this operation because it was only 15 drones, but it was also about 10,000 accounts which spread information even when the drones were in Ukraine.
2: So yeah? In the air, you
4: in
2: mean?
4: In Ukraine, and they were spreading, they started spreading information, fake news. It was psyops, typical psyops, that they are Ukrainian drones attack the Poland just to drag Poland to the war.
2: So this was a two-pronged attack. It was the drones and the social media at the same
4: time. Kinetic and information attack, both.
0: And it's working, he says. Political parties echoing Russian lines about stopping support for Kyiv, giving Russia what it wants and ending the war are gaining in the polls. With parliamentary elections in Poland next year, that could be significant. For most Poles, the ultimate threat remains Russia. But speaking to Ukrainians and Poles on this trip, many of whom I couldn't include here, I was left with little doubt that the steady drip of negativity is having a real impact. The love of 4.5 years ago for many has shifted towards, if not hate, then to wariness and mistrust. But in a world where emotions, not facts, matter, those emotions can change quickly and are too often easily manipulated. I'm John Murphy, and that's Assignment from the BBC World Service.
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13: After her house burned down, Scottish poet Leonie Charlton began to write about fire. It was her obsession. But within days of starting a new poem this July, the many wildfires across Europe and the rest of the world became the dominating story of this summer. Follow the creation of a poem called Wildfire, written as the house of the world begins to burn. Join me, Antonia Quirk, in the studio with Leonie Charlton after the news.
14: BBC News with Emily Thomas. A court in Sri Lanka has found 15 men guilty of involvement in the Easter Sunday attacks of 2019. 9 other men have been acquitted. Suicide bombers targeted hotels and churches, killing nearly 300 people. United Nations experts have accused Nicaragua's government of committing crimes against humanity. They say the Nicaraguan authorities have carried out enforced disappearances and torture under Daniel Ortega's leadership. Weather experts have warned that the El Niño phenomenon developing in the Pacific Ocean is already the strongest ever recorded. Sea surface temperatures near the equator have risen higher than ever seen before, weeks before the event's expected peak. Health officials in Indonesia say they've recorded more than 170,000 cases of acute respiratory infections in regions covered in a toxic haze. The pollution has mainly been caused by wildfires that started last month. Saudi Arabia is reported to be in the process of restarting its east-west oil pipeline after it was damaged by drone attacks 9 days ago. Reports also say the Saudis could resume exports from the Red Sea port of Yanbo by the end of the week. A man from Rwanda has appeared in a British court charged with genocide. Vincent Brown, who used to be known as Vincent Bajinya, denies 7 offences related to the Rwandan genocide more than 3 decades ago. A study analysing almost 200,000 films across 3 decades has found productions with women screenwriters made higher profits, but the researchers say women remain underrepresented among filmmakers. J.R.R. Tolkien, who wrote The Lord of the Rings, is to be honoured with a memorial in Westminster Abbey in London. It will be unveiled next year in Poets' Corner, where writers including William Shakespeare and Jane Austen are commemorated or buried. World News from the BBC.
13: Welcome to In the Studio from the BBC World Service, the programme that investigates the creative process. I'm Antonia Quirk. And today's programme is on a subject that was the dominating story across the world this summer. Fire. In mid-July, sudden, ferocious wildfires destroyed over 17,000 acres in southern Spain.
15: An idyllic Spanish holiday landscape has just descended into this hellish vision. Trapped in a rapidly expanding inferno, this was the nightmare confronting one British family, forced to turn round with flames now just metres away, cutting off their path.
13: Soon after, in France, some 55,000 people were evacuated from Bordeaux and the surrounding famous wine region due to fires.
16: Hundreds of people in southwest France have been evacuated by boat to escape a fast-moving wildfire.
13: There were wildfires in Germany, in Portugal, in Italy, and in the Netherlands. Fires in sub-Saharan Africa and fires in the UK too.
17: In Derbyshire, Greater Manchester, Hampshire, Durham, East and West Sussex, Devon, Somerset and the Cairngorms. In Conwy in North Wales, a mountain fire forced people from their homes and was declared a major incident.
13: And in a remote glen near the port town of Oban, in a western region of Scotland called Argyll, we meet a poet, Leonie Charlton, who once stood with her husband Martin, experiencing the horror of watching their family home burn to the ground.
18: Our house is built on a hill and the track is steep, so as you're coming up, it was like a wall of fire, and with these flashing lights from the fire engine, and the shape of the house was all flames. And I felt I was just in a dream, that it wasn't really happening. And then we were told to pass the house, stay well out of the way, and we were allowed to stand up here at the barn. I saw Martin go back down. It was his house burning down, and he's a very, very practical man, and he was trying to help them with the hoses. I'll just never forget that scene. He looked so small, and he had his kilt on, trying to grapple with these huge hoses and the fire people trying to gently move him out of the way. It was just, it was an unforgettable picture. I'll never forget it. It was literally levelled to the ground.
13: It was a fault in the chimney of the Charltons' wooden house that caused this fire some 18 months ago. And from that point, Leonie was obsessed with fire. She saw it everywhere, writing poems about the experience of this personal catastrophe, watching everything she had ever owned go up in flames.
18: I really didn't know how I was going to move forward. All I could interpret was fire. I saw fire everywhere. And I created these snippets of poetry every morning, which honestly I think was the best therapy that I could have wished for. And poetry has grown to become incredibly important to me. It's how I interpret the world, it's how I process, it's how I find hope and joy, and how I praise things, how I lament things. I love reading poetry and I love writing poetry.
13: In July this year, Leonie set off through the rugged, untamed landscape of Argyll to write a new poem about fire. But within days, the wildfires in Europe began, reaching into Scotland. And a poem born from a house burning down began to stand for a larger story. This is a programme about a poet responding to a personal calamity just at the moment it becomes a universal calamity. A poem about fire, written as the house of the world begins to burn. When I first met Leonie in early July, I was wearing a bobble hat. So far, so normal for summer in Scotland. Just coming down the farm track. It's hard to believe that this is July. I'm in an overcoat, heavy boots. And there are three dogs here in the farmyard. I wonder where she is. Ah, Leonie!
19: Hi!
13: Hi! Hi, who's this? Hello!
19: That's Mo.
13: Hi, Mo. Hi, Leonie.
19: Hi.
13: Nice to meet you.
19: You too.
13: Hello, you. I meet Leonie in Glen Lonan, a 7-mile-long valley 10 miles east of Oban. Argyll is part of the Scottish Highlands. It's a large, underpopulated area of lochs, high peaks and glens like this one, full of moss, heather and deer.
18: So this is our hay barn, and it's a wooden barn looking down on our house, which has just been rebuilt. And beyond that are hills with native woodland of rowan and birch and oak and hazel creeping up the hills around areas of rough grazing where our cows and sheep graze.
13: So this is a farm, this is a working farm. Mm.
18: Yeah, this is a working farm. We're tenants. We have hill cattle and blackface sheep.
13: And your husband today is out. Is he out? Did you say he was clipping sheep?
18: He's helping clip sheep at a neighbour's place a few miles away. Yeah.
13: So, Leonie, can you, if you can bear it, take us back to a December night 2 years ago?
18: Yes. So, December 2024, the 14th of December, our house burnt down. And we spent hours in this spot looking at the house as the roof fell in. It's a tin roof, so it became red hot. The walls are timber. They collapsed one by one, really. I didn't actually stay until the end because I couldn't really bear it.
13: How did you first find out that the fire was happening?
18: Yeah. So I was staying with a friend about an hour away. It was all very relaxed, having a lovely time, and my phone rang. And I answered, and it was my friend Claire, who lives just a couple of miles away from me here, and she sounded very upset. She was crying, and she said, I don't know how to tell you this. And then she said, your house is on fire. And I think my initial response was a wash of relief that someone hadn't died or someone hadn't been injured. And I said, I can remember asking, well, my first question actually was, where are the dogs? Because I knew they would have been in the house. Where are the dogs? And then, where is Finn? Finn is one of our sons who's at home, lives with us, and where's Martin? So basically accounting for the living beings that might have been in the house. And there was nobody in the house. And then I went into this strange state, and my friend offered to drive me home, and off we set into this kind of rainy December dark night. And I tried to get Martin on the phone, and he'd been out at a Gaelic choir. We arrived about the same time. So we set off up the track, and by then the whole house was on fire. So it happened very, very quickly. You know, the fire took hold really quickly.
13: So all your family photos, all the mementos of your time here on planet Earth,
18: yeah,
13: all evidence that you were here,
18: yeah,
13: had gone.
18: Yes. I was just acutely aware of the photos having gone, and they are completely irreplaceable. And then also as a writer, my library and, you know, 20 years of notebooks, it was well-lived. It was a very well-lived house, and it was so full of things, so full of paraphernalia of children growing up, their paintings, their school jotters, their musical instruments.
13: And did you ever get to the bottom of what caused the fire?
18: We never definitively found out what it was, but we think it was a weakness in the chimney. We relied heavily on the wood-burning stove. It did our hot water, it did all the heating. We basically kept it going all year, 24/7.
13: Leonie and I talk for a long time, mostly about how central the natural world is to her work. She once wrote a very popular memoir about travelling across remote Scottish islands entirely on horseback. When I ask her to tell me about the new poem she's going to write, it's clear that she's poised to get out on the road, and then she'll know where to start.
18: Well, a bit like the weather today, which is very misty, it's quite nebulous at the moment, but essentially take the theme of fire, which, as you can imagine, fire is an element that's very live in me, and I'm completely fascinated by it, and take it out into the landscape and write with it, around it, taking fire out into the wider world and having a wider conversation, looking at the balance between positive and negative. So fire has such powerful positive effects, if you like, for regeneration, for new beginnings. There are so many plants that depend on fire to germinate. There's all that, you know, the phoenix rising from the ashes, that imagery of new beginnings, alongside the very, very real and very destructive forces of fire, which, in the context of a rapidly warming planet, is incredibly relevant and poignant and so important.
19: And will you keep some notes for us?
18: Yeah, OK, I'll save some notes for you.
19: Are you looking forward to it?
18: Yes, I'm really, really excited. I'm really excited about writing this new poem, yeah, and seeing what wants to be said, see what comes through it.
13: Internet connection isn't always great, and so Leonie and I agree to keep in touch with voice notes. She travels east towards a mountain called Ben Doran, which she finds particularly inspirational. And I'm immediately struck by how much her messages can sound like poems.
18: So I'm on the train and Ben Doran's rising straight up above me. And there are wisps of cloud kind of curling up from faces of scree. And then these big gullies. You can see them from miles around like stretch marks that come straight down the hill. And piles of stones at the old shealings where people used to summer their cattle out. And there are some lambs with their mothers and green, green, green everywhere. Bog myrtle and grass, very few trees.
13: Those gullies like stretch marks, and that repetition of green, green, green, using the rhythm of the train as energy. In other messages, she suggests tantalizing themes and images she's experimenting with for the poem, like the figure of the Caillach, the creator goddess of Celtic mythology.
20: The way I have integrated Caillach is as a woman, an old woman and a spirit who embodies a ferocity and a deep commitment to balance. And she was known in folklore as the spirit who guarded the deer and would roam from glen to glen looking for the good grass, and the hunters would bow down to her and she would let them know how many deer and which deer to kill. And I love the idea of her being a feminine figure creating balance.
13: Sometimes she just sits and watches.
20: A beautiful, large dragonfly has just zipped past. And there are grasshoppers. My head is full of zillions of tangential thoughts and images. And I have to remind myself, bring myself back to what am I doing with this poem? What do I want to do? And I want this to be a response to resilience and hope, the purifying power of fire, as well as the horrific destructive elements of fire.
13: By mid-July, there were over 1,500 wildfires across Europe, fires in Sumatra and Indonesian Borneo. On social media especially, there were furious arguments about what exactly was to blame, from the super El Nino now kicking in to, some people claimed, the rewilders. Everyone entrenched in their own positions. Leonie was full of frustration with the world and with herself.
21: These fires, they're doing their thing.
1: they will continue to do their thing. They're bigger than us. How do we respond appropriately, adequately, sufficiently, intelligently, courageously? It's about getting real with these massive questions of the way we live our lives. So here I am in my car burning fossil fuels. I could have got the bus. I wasn't organized enough. Like, what am I doing? The planet is heating up rapidly. What do we do about it?
13: In August, it was already the hottest summer on record across the British Isles. Leonie reads lines from the poem at a music festival. There was such energy and elation in her voice. After days where she'd sounded sometimes overwhelmed by the enormity, the gravity of this subject.
21: The form of the poem is taking shape. So currently on the page, it's five stanzas of seven lines, and it has a satisfyingly feel of an incantation to me that feels really fitting. So I'm enjoying reading it from the page, and I'm enjoying seeing it in that form, and it's feeling like, at the moment, it's feeling like that's the form that's going to stay. So that's really exciting.
13: That evening, Leonie's thoughts turn to a moment she really longs

0: I'm thinking of my new bookshelves and quietly placing books on them that are full of hope and story and wisdom and knowledge and testament to our imaginations and ability to make a difference and to reimagine.
1: What comes after the fire? What is the fire asking us to listen to? What is the fire asking us to reimagine? To rebuild?
2: Leonie had sent me hours of recordings about her thinking, her preoccupations, her process, and now she was ready to share the poem. But I don't think I was expecting the calmness and the certitude of the words she sent. You're listening to In the Studio from the BBC World Service. I'm Antonia Quirk, and I'm following Scottish poet Leonie Charlton as she writes a poem about fire.
0: Wildfire. Here too are undertangles of gorse, forgotten forests. Here too the fleeting cool cast by clouds. Here too councils of butterflies on hot summits. Here too a woman flanked by horseflies at the Calliach's well.
2: We're hearing some extracts from the poem. Leonie had said that the goddess Calliach would be here, and the mountain Ben Doran too, with its scars.
0: Here too wishes witnessed by Shehalion and Ben Doran. Here too heat haze dripping down skylines. Here too lightning strikes and scars. Here too a landscape howling questions of dominion. What of drought, flood, fire? What of turning all purpose to the future? Meaning the textures of loss, meaning moths returning to the black.
2: This is a direct reference to how insects and birds return to burned ground far quicker than we'd think, something an ecologist and firefighter had told Leonie.
0: Meaning the embers of lack and missing, missing, missing.
2: And that repetition, that rhythm she found on the train.
0: Meaning all that the flames have consumed. Meaning transforming deaths into these coming days. Meaning trusting that what needs to rise will rise.
2: What needs to rise will rise. A poem that starts as an accounting of what can be lost in fire, her fire, all fires, is a poem that firmly believes that much still remains. It's somehow simultaneously weary and hopeful. Fire both metaphorical and an actual, immediate, global danger and challenge. The whole thing feels like an invocation, a chorus, just as Leonie had said. I love it.
0: Here too the fleeting cool cast by clouds. Here too the flames that burn bluest.
2: Soon after, I go to meet Leonie at a poetry reading.
0: Here too councils of butterflies on hot summits.
2: And I tell her that given the summer we've had, the poem is perhaps more optimistic than I thought it might be.
0: Yes. Yeah, I'm a strong proponent of hope. They say that hopelessness is the lowest energetic vibration and that peace actually is the highest. And I think when we feel hopeless, it's very hard to get anything done, to make a difference, to be dynamic. And when we feel hopeful, change can happen, dynamism can happen, and it allows for possibility.
3: The many voice notes that you kindly made for us across the writing of the poem, I wondered if you were aware that as you sent them to me through the course of the summer, they increasingly came to be about ecology, ecosystems, fossil fuels. There was a sense of this wider, wider issue clamouring in on you. And I wondered if you were aware of that.
1: Massively. I was massively aware of it. And, you know, it affected me emotionally as it did everybody that was, you know, listening to what was happening. And I think it's that really powerful reminder of how interconnected we all are, how interdependent we are on this planet.
3: I'm going to ask you probably the most important question I've asked you, which is, what can a poem do?
1: What can a poem do? So I think art in general, poetry possibly particularly, can allow us to encounter the world in a very distinct way. So it can bring the distant closer, and it allows us to connect with experience and what's happening with our hearts and our bodies as well as our minds. And it dissolves political rhetoric. So it makes things more immediate, and you feel them more in your body through art.

0: When you set off to write the poem, you said that you were excited about writing it and what was going to come through, excited to hear what was going to happen. Did you enjoy the process at all?
1: I absolutely love the process. Even though it's a difficult subject in many ways, I loved how happenstance played a massive part. So I was literally following signs, following tracks, feeding global experience in who I was meeting immediately. It was really enjoyable. Yeah, it was.
0: And will you continue to write poems about fire?
1: I suspect I might be writing about fire for the rest of my life.
0: A poem cannot put out a fire, but it might light one in the reader or listener. The final lines of Wildfire are a song to the power which we still have to renew. What happens when your house burns down? You try to rebuild.
1: Meaning that to simplify and purify are hymns, meaning the song of blue widening out and up into whatever the night already knows of the heart's capacity to absorb its own dark weight in flames.
0: You've been listening to In the Studio from the BBC World Service with me, Antonia Quirk. 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

0: ABC News, I'm Thanmaya Navada. The head of the United Nations has opened its annual General Assembly in New York, warning the world superpowers that military power alone cannot secure peace. In his final assembly address as General Secretary, Antonio Guterres has called for a world built on interdependence due to the widening of the world's fault lines. US President Donald Trump is among the first world leaders scheduled to speak at the UN's headquarters. A court in Colombo has found 15 men guilty of charges relating to the 2019 Easter Sunday bombings, the deadliest attack on civilians in Sri Lanka, while nine others have been acquitted. With more, here's the BBC's Andarajan Ethirajan.
1: These were people who provided logistic support to the main group, because most of those attackers, they died in the suicide bombing, and the mastermind was also one of them who carried out the attack. Mohammed Naufar Maulavi is now the prosecutors accuse him of the ringleader of this group providing the support. The argument has been, you know, this kind of a very coordinated attack in Colombo and also in eastern Sri Lanka, it happened. So there must have been a lot of people providing this logistic support.
0: Turning to news at home, there's a warning that using superannuation for housing would leave Australians worse off in the future. Shadow Housing Minister Andrew Bragg has suggested allowing people to use super as collateral or withdraw a sum for a house deposit or to pay off a mortgage in a bid to lift home ownership. CEO of the Super Members Council, Misha Schubert, says that would inflate house prices and leave Australians poorer.
2: Super's got one job, and it's really important that policymakers right across the breadth of the parliament have that clarity of understanding. Super's job is to be that retirement income stream, to be that paycheck in retirement for decades. That's taking active pressure off taxpayers and the age pension.
0: 30 years on from the world's first death under a legal euthanasia scheme, the doctor who administered the lethal injection says the legislation was world-changing. Euthanasia advocates and experts have met in Canberra today for a conference looking back on the last three decades and considering what's ahead. Last month, the Northern Territory became the last Australian jurisdiction to introduce voluntary assisted dying legislation. An Exit International director, Dr. Philip Nitschke, says the reintroduction of the laws after they were briefly in place in the 90s was a long time coming.
3: But the fact that it was such a world-changing event and that it happened in the Northern Territory, not normally known for, well, how can I put this, not normally known for progressive changes in most things, but on this occasion, the Territory did something world-changing. And I think it's certainly something Territorians should be really proud of.
0: Beloved Australian children's author and illustrator Terry Denton, best known for the Treehouse series, has died at the age of 76. Chelsea Hetherington reports.
4: Terry Denton's literary agency Curtis Brown and publisher Pan Macmillan have announced that he died surrounded by his family on Monday. Denton enjoyed a creative partnership spanning three decades with author Andy Griffiths, illustrating the Treehouse books, beginning with the 13-story Treehouse. Denton was also known for his Gasp series, which was adapted for television. Griffiths has paid tribute to his longtime collaborator, describing working and playing with Denton as an honour and a pure delight, while his publisher has remembered Denton as an icon of children's books that will make kids laugh for years to come.
0: In sports, Socceroos defender Milos Deganek has hailed the next generation of Australian players coming through. Australia is getting ready to play powerhouse Brazil in two home friendlies, the first on Friday over in Townsville and the second in Brisbane on Tuesday. The squad's young talent base continues to grow, and Deganek says their character is as important as their ability.
5: We're safe. We've got a really good group of people, first of all. I think they're really good people, which for me is more important than players, because that sets the standards for the future, for the next 2, 3, 5, 10 years, that Australian football is in good hands and good feet.
0: And Brisbane midfielder Lachie Neale remains likely to miss the AFL Grand Final after having his striking ban upheld at the tribunal. Neale had been slapped with a one-game suspension for punching Jack Ginnivan in the Lions' preliminary final win over Hawthorn. But after a marathon hearing lasting over 4.5 hours, the panel has upheld the original decision. The Lions can still take their case to the AFL Appeals Board in a last-ditch attempt to see Neale cleared. And you're up to date with the latest ABC News. For more at any time, you can head over to ABC Listen. And taking a look at the weather forecast for Wednesday, the 23rd of September. In Brisbane, it'll reach 22 degrees, a shower or two. It's 18 right now. 22 in Sydney, 15 at the moment, showers on the way. Canberra, 8 right now, heading for a top of 21 tomorrow, cloudy day ahead. In Hobart, it'll reach 19. It's 7 degrees right now, partly cloudy tomorrow for you. In Adelaide, mostly sunny tomorrow, heading for 25 degrees. Right now, though, it's just 12. In Perth, right now, 13. 21 tomorrow, possible showers ahead. And up north in Darwin, you'll reach 34 degrees. Blue skies ahead. Right now, it's 25 degrees. It's time now to head back to our broadcast partners at the BBC.

0: Hello and welcome to NewsHour. It's coming to you live from the BBC World Service studios in central London. I'm Tim Franks. Amid this turbulent world, the leaders of the world are gathering in New York to, well, what exactly? Deliver a series of speeches, certainly. Donald Trump is due to address the annual UN General Assembly in just a few minutes in a speech which may provide us with some indication of how keen he is to tie up loose foreign ends ahead of midterm elections in 6 weeks. We'll bring you some of the highlights of that a little bit later in the programme. But beyond that, what are the themes, the preoccupations that unite or divide those world leaders? And have they anything interesting, useful or reassuring to say about global cooperation over artificial intelligence? That's something we'll look at in a bit more detail in a moment. First, though, as I mentioned, although the Brazilian president currently has the microphone at the lectern, Donald Trump is due to speak very shortly. So what are we to expect from him? The BBC's UN correspondent Neda Torfik is at UN headquarters.
1: Well, look, I think, of course, for President Trump, he is not just speaking to international leaders here. He is also addressing his domestic audience, which, as you mentioned there, is, you know, just ahead of the midterm elections in November, where his party is set, if polls are to be believed, to lose many seats in the House and potentially just hold on to the Senate or perhaps lose it by a slim margin. And so given that he has seen his ratings tank because of the war in Iran that he launched with Israel, we are going to expect to see him at this podium say that he has stopped Iran from getting a nuclear weapon, that it is Iran that is hurting, not the U.S., that the U.S. still has leverage here. But what we won't expect to hear is a timeline on when this war will end, because that is what diplomats here are really focused on. You know, I've spoken to a number of diplomats, and all of them say they want to know when they can get back to a sense of predictability for the Straits in the Red Sea, the Arabian Peninsula, when it can get back to business as usual. And so that is a key preoccupation as we look at fuel prices rising and the impact it will have on food, medicine, everything else. Donald Trump will also continue taking a hit at the United Nations in his speech. He sees his efforts to not only delay payments for the UN's regular budget, which he eventually did, but also cutting funding from several agencies and peacekeeping as a way to hold the UN to account. His critics would argue he's left the organization weaker. And so Donald Trump will be taking a victory lap, I think, in this. And it will be interesting to see how diplomats react to that.
0: Yeah. And obviously, there'll be a whole host of other world leaders. The Palestinian president won't be there in person. He's been denied a visa. But the Iranian president will be, which could provide a bit of an interesting, well, obviously a contrast, but also perhaps an interesting sense of direction in terms of how the Iranians view their conflict with the U.S.
1: Yeah, that's right. I mean, again, in the speech, expect, Iran's president to maintain that Iran is sticking by its demands. Demands so far that President Trump has denied. President Trump has increased kind of financial pressure on Iran. Iran is seeking to have its funds unfrozen, upwards of $20 billion.
0: Denied a visa, but the Iranian president will be, which could provide a bit of an interesting, well, obviously a contrast, but also perhaps an interesting sense of direction in terms of how the Iranians view their conflict with the U.S.
1: Yeah, that's right. I mean, again, in the speech, expect, Iran's president to maintain that Iran is sticking by its demands. Demands so far that President Trump has denied. President Trump has increased kind of financial pressure

0: that could certainly help the regime, the country there. But, you know, Donald Trump has floated the potential of meeting Iran's president. Now, I think diplomats see that as unlikely at this stage, but it is interesting that he floated that because, you know, nobody is expecting a breakthrough. There's not one diplomat I've spoken to here who believes there will be a breakthrough on Iran. Even Gulf countries through Oman, you know, on the strait that shares the Strait of Hormuz with Iran, they are trying to work on some kind of agreement on how the strait will work. Gulf countries are open to talks, but they know ultimately the United States has the power for any eventual deal. So it's more about incremental progress here, I think.
1: Neda Torfik, UN correspondent. As to the issue of artificial intelligence, that large black box that many of us may slightly nervously be peering into, it was the big issue under discussion as this 81st General Assembly of the UN opened on Monday. There was what was billed as a conference about global cooperation on AI. Professor Sonia Livingston is director of the Digital Futures for Children Centre at the London School of Economics and sits on the UN's Independent International Scientific Panel on AI, which issued its report yesterday. She's been telling me more about it.
2: The panel's message is really that AI is not inevitable, but it is clearly present, embedded, being rapidly developed and seen as an enormous source of transformation and profit. So, you know, the drivers that are leading to its development are in full flow and very unlikely to be stopped. But that's human drivers developing technology. That's major corporations, powerful governments who are promoting and assuring that it moves forward, that it moves in a particular direction and that it moves at as rapid a pace as possible. And, you know, the panel doesn't make recommendations, it offers the evidence. Is that the evidence is such that the developments are now outpacing safety and that it is vital that we pause, slow down, identify and put in place far better protections, warnings, transparency about what does go wrong and ways of remediating those so that AI doesn't develop helter-skelter but develops in a way that is really under human control and management.
1: I'm not disputing the principle of what you're saying, but I wonder about the feasibility of it, given, I mean, you talk about cooperation. We've heard here on the BBC from the UN Undersecretary General, who's Special Envoy for Emerging Technology, Amandeep Singh Gill, saying, you know, the importance of this meeting is that every country has a seat at the table on AI governance. But there is a big political problem here that, you know, two of the major countries that are driving this, the US and China. Well, the US is led by an administration and President Trump who seems to think that there isn't much need for regulation. And obviously, it doesn't feel as if the US and China are particularly in a place to cooperate on global governance. That your intentions may be good, but it could seem a little bit unlikely.
2: I think what I can say is that there is clearly lots of evidence that just moving headlong into a state of kind of geopolitical competition is not proving successful. And there is going to be enormous anxiety and pushback, which will affect the bottom line, which will matter for the way in which countries take up and adopt AI. But one of the panel's other messages is very much that the situation is extraordinarily unequal and becoming much more so. So vast swathes of the world are being cut out of both the kind of benefits of AI and also are kind of increasingly at risk from systems that they don't have control over. So, you know, this is extremely difficult situation. It's not a straightforward one of, you know, taking the money and running.
1: And in terms of the disproportionate harms, I mean, you are director of the Digital Future for Children Centre at the London School of Economics. Do you think that children are particularly exposed to the potential disadvantages that come with increasingly powerful artificial intelligence models?
2: I do. And I draw attention to children because they didn't choose and have no control over the way in which AI is being embedded in their homes, in their schools, in the apps that they use every day. And they often approach it with curiosity and fascination and some pleasure. It is also bringing considerable harms. And I would highlight harms of forms of persuasion and manipulation in terms of the information they receive, inequalities in terms of bias and discrimination, and, you know, some very direct risks,

0: especially with chatbots, in the ways in which children can be persuaded to do very dangerous and harmful things. So yes, everyone needs to be alert to this, but this is, if you like, not so much safety with the systems, but safety with the effects of poorly designed systems as they are beginning to reach the population and have these disproportionate effects on those who are more vulnerable or less prepared.
1: Professor Sonia Livingston speaking to me from the UN in New York. Russian attacks on Ukraine are, it seems, only wreaking more and more damage. The reason, Russia's new jet-powered drones, which are much harder to shoot down. Kyiv is now in a race to develop weapons that can counter them. The BBC's Abdul-Jalil Abdurasilov has joined Ukrainian air defence units fighting this new threat.
2: A missile shoots into the sky, leaving a long, white tail behind. Seconds pass very slowly. Destroyed, reports a Ukrainian soldier, having spotted in the distance a black plume of smoke from the explosion. His unit has successfully shot down a Russian jet-powered drone. These new drones are much harder to intercept, so for now, Ukrainian forces primarily use fighter jets or Western-provided air defense systems to stop them. They might be very effective, but far too costly to use against a much cheaper threat. Soldiers from the 96th Air Defense Brigade show me their drone interceptors, regarded a breakthrough technology just a year ago. A bullet-shaped device helped the Ukrainian military to shoot down up to 95% of Russian drones. But it's simply too slow against the new type of threat, says the crew commander Madzi.
3: The speed of jet-powered drones is 300 to 500 kilometers per hour, which is twice as fast as our interceptors.
4: This is like a cat and mouse game. We are inventing something Russia is trying to invent counteraction, and vice versa.
2: Andriy Gritsenyuk, the head of Brave One, Ukraine's main defense technology alliance.
4: And right now, more than 20 companies are building very fast drone interceptors on different levels of readiness. And out of them, six companies, members of Brave One, already deployed to the combat.
5: And how effective are they?
4: We have already a number of successfully destroyed Shahed and the Banderols. So we see that the trend is positive.
2: To deal with new threats, Ukraine is also trying to convert old weapons they no longer make. Soldiers from the Biloserkva Air Defense Regiment are driving their anti-aircraft missile system called OSA into cover. This giant Soviet armored vehicle on wheels is a lucrative target for Russian drones. It helps to defend Ukrainian cities from airstrikes. The problem is that there are massive shortages of ammunition for OSA. However, Ukraine has developed a new type of missile that can be used by this old system. And they're fast enough to shoot down Russian jet-powered drones. Volodymyr, a crew member, explains.
6: The new missiles performed well. The first launches were not very successful, but then they were improved. And now they work even better than Soviet missiles.
2: Ukrainian engineers believe that it's only a matter of time before they effectively shoot down jet-powered drones on a regular basis. But the challenge of this war is to predict and prepare for future threats that do not exist yet.
1: And that was Abdul-Jalil Abdurasilov reporting for us from Ukraine. You're listening to NewsHour. And coming up on the programme, we'll be hearing from Tony Walker. He's one of the subjects of 7UP. It's TV's longest-running documentary series. It's coming to an end tonight.
7: At 7, you see me as a kid, excitable, shoot from the hip. At 14, when I was under the auspices of being an apprentice jockey where it was regimental, I was a bit monosyllabic there. I was a yes-no answer. Then after I left the racing at 21... I become sort of immature, saying what I thought at that particular time. It seemed like everyone had that sort of age, sort of going through that process.
1: More from Tony and also the series producer Claire Lewis in 30 minutes.

0: You're with the BBC World Service and live from London, this is NewsHour with me, Tim Franks. We began the programme wondering what world leaders might have to declare and possibly even decide at the UN General Assembly. We're waiting indeed still for Donald Trump to begin his speech. Now, though, the leaders of the G7 group of leading industrialised countries have made their own joint declaration calling on the Iran-backed Houthi militants to end their offensive in Yemen and their attacks on Saudi Arabia and an end to strikes on civilian shipping in the Red Sea. The call came as Britain said it would provide what was described as defensive military support to Saudi Arabia in its escalating battle against the Houthis. How significant is the UK's announcement? Sir William Paty was the UK's ambassador to Saudi Arabia between 2007 and 2010.
1: Well, it's more significant politically than militarily. I mean, it's a limited refueling capacity for Saudi jets that will allow Saudi jets to stay in the air for longer and thereby have the opportunity to shoot down any missiles or other projectiles coming from Yemen into Saudi Arabia. It's significant politically because the Saudis have asked for help from an ally, which they'd already done with the United States, and the United States had refused. So it's important for Britain to support Saudi Arabia in this. We have our own national interests at stake. We have a national interest in freedom of navigation through the Bab el-Mandab Straits and the Red Sea. As the Prime Minister said, it is contributing to cost of living increases. So it's a sensible decision.
0: Right. But also, presumably, I mean, just on Britain, there's also the national interest in terms of Saudi being, the largest buyer of UK weapons? I mean, it's presumably there's some self-interest
1: market.
0: There.
1: Our biggest export market by far. Yeah. I mean, we're already supporting Saudi Arabia. We sell them the Typhoon fighter jet, which they're using, and we have support systems in place and anti-missile systems. So, yeah, they're a big market.
0: Do you get a sense, I mean, this is a very sort of airy question to ask you, but do you get a sense of what it is the Saudis are after in terms of support from their allies? Because I just wonder whether it's clear if the Saudis know what their strategy is against the Houthis, how to beat them back.
1: Well, the strategy has been to de-escalate, and they reached an agreement with the Houthis in 2022. And the previous attacks on the Houthis, in which the UK and the US took an active part when we were supporting the UN-recognised government in the south, they've been trying to de-escalate. They would like the Houthis to stop firing missiles at Riyadh and their oil installations. I think they're probably prepared to accept Houthis governing part of Yemen. I suspect Yemen's on the way to being divided into two countries. It is de facto at the moment. So they're trying to de-escalate. They want the Bab el-Mandab Straits open. They want freedom of navigation through the Red Sea. They'd like the Houthis to stop attacking them. That's their interests. Now, if the only way they can achieve that is by responding to Houthi attacks, then that's what they'll do.
0: Although, I mean, up to now, the considerable firepower that Saudi Arabia has had doesn't seem to have been able to stop the Houthis, certainly most recently in their tracks.
1: Well, the trouble is the Houthis are almost similar to the Iranians and the IRGC in Iran, as they have a capacity to absorb punishment and are quite resilient, and they're not subject to any democratic control. So the fact that thousands of Yemenis are having to flee doesn't impinge on their ability to rule the country. So they're very resilient. It's a very mountainous territory. There aren't that many military targets easily accessible to hit, so it's quite a difficult. They're quite a difficult group to defeat. Absolutely, that's why in the end it'll be negotiations.
0: And that was Britain's foreign ambassador to Saudi Arabia, Sir William Paty. Now to one of the questions of the day. Did the Dutch invent golf? The question, along with some overheated headlines, has been sparked by the joint purchase by two Dutch museums of a 17th century painting. The artist was Hendrik Averkamp, and his painting is called Kolf Players on the Ice. That is Kolf with a C. Judith Niesen is the head of collections and research at one of the museums, the Maurits House in The Hague. She's been describing the painting to my colleague Julian Warwicker before moving on to that thorny subject of who invented golf.
2: It's a wonderful piece of art. It's a wonderful painting. So what you see is it's a frozen river landscape with a cityscape in the background, and all kinds of activity is going on. So people are skating in the background, sleighing and on horse sledges and everything. So it's very active, but there's also a kind of a silence, because in the front of the painting there are five people standing near actually the viewer, and two of them are golf players, and to the other side there are two fishermen who stopped with their activity. They were ice fishing, and also they're all watching the golf player starting his game, so to say.
3: You give us some lovely detail. People yes. will be struck by the word golf rather than golf. What's the significance of golf in this context?
2: But it's golf with a C, and that's very different from what later it becomes known as golf with a K. So golf with a C is very close to the golf game as we know it nowadays. So it's actually often played with 2 to 4 people and described by long drives, that you were able to make long drives, which you can make on the ice, as you can imagine. And if you look at the golf stick, it really looks like what it is now. You know, the stick itself is wooden, but the hat is from iron, was then already from iron. And the interesting thing is the whole discussion is here. It's one of the earliest depictions in a painting of this game, and the painting is really, the subject is golf.
3: Yeah.
2: And that's very special.
3: And that takes us to the key question, which has been speculated upon in the British press today. The simple headline, did the Dutch invent golf? What's the answer to that?
2: Being Dutch, I would like to say yes. Well,
3: we do have quite a lot of Scottish listeners, I should point out.
2: I know. So we can never, never be sure. But there is already mentioning of this game in the 1300s, which is quite early. And what you can say is that given the amount of images we know already from the 16th, 17th century of this game, at least it was really popular in the Netherlands, and maybe even more popular than it was in Scotland. However, we tend to say that it was invented here, and there is a whole lot of variety in the way it was played already back then.
3: Right. You're treating this very carefully, and I see why. You said we tend to say we invented it here. So you don't want to make a firm pledge on that.
2: Well, you know, I'm talking to the BBC, of course. I need to tread carefully. No, but what I can imagine is it was really popular. And given the amount of images we know on tiles, on drawings, on prints, in this painting, it is the subject of the painting. You can imagine that it was really, it started out, the game of golf as we know it nowadays, it started out in the Netherlands. However, and I need to say this, we can never be sure. And you can also think of, there could have been a sort of crossover, because we now think we are far away from one another. But actually, even in that time, in the 17th century, it was quite easy to get to England and Scotland and back to the Netherlands again, as it is now.
0: Judith Neeson, Head of Collections and Research at the Mauritshuis, with that painting they've just purchased for $13 million, along with the Rijksmuseum out of Amsterdam. Golf Players on the Ice is what the painting is called. She was talking about it to Julian Warwicker. You're listening to NewsHour. And Donald Trump has just started speaking. We'll have more on what he's got to say at the UN in a few minutes.
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5: It's Australia's biggest trading partner, but a relationship once defined by growing ties
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0: On NewsHour, in the next 30 minutes, President Trump is speaking right now to the UN General Assembly. We'll bring you a flavour of what he's got to say. UN experts accuse the Nicaraguan state of crimes against humanity. Why Ireland's national broadcaster is scaling back its coverage of the national team's next football game, and a tribute to a groundbreaking TV series coming to an end later today, after this news summary.
5: BBC News with Moira Alderson. A court in Sri Lanka has found 15 men guilty of involvement in the Easter Sunday attacks of 2019. Nine other men have been acquitted. Suicide bombers targeted hotels and churches, killing nearly 300 people. UN experts have accused Nicaragua of committing crimes against humanity. They say the Nicaraguan authorities have carried out enforced disappearances and torture under Daniel Ortega's leadership. Saudi Arabia is reported to be in the process of restarting its east-west oil pipeline after it was damaged by drone attacks. There's been no official confirmation from Saudi officials, but oil prices have already begun falling slightly. Officials in southwest Pakistan say gunmen have killed two police officers guarding a polio vaccination team. They said the officers were with a team of female polio workers taking part in a vaccination drive. The UN Secretary-General Antonio Guterres has said the fault lines in the world are widening. In his opening address at the UN General Assembly in New York, he called for greater efforts to combat climate change and reduce inequality. A man from Rwanda has appeared in a British court charged with genocide. Vincent Brown is accused of seven offences related to the Rwandan genocide more than three decades ago. His lawyer said Dr. Brown denied the allegations and wanted to clear his name in front of a jury. A study analysing almost 200,000 films across three decades has found productions with women screenwriters made higher profits, but the researchers say women remain underrepresented among filmmakers. J.R.R. Tolkien, who wrote The Lord of the Rings, is to be honoured with a memorial in Westminster Abbey in London. It'll be unveiled next year in Poets Corner, where writers including William Shakespeare and Jane Austen are commemorated or buried. That's the latest. BBC News.
0: Welcome back to NewsHour, and in a couple of minutes we'll bring you President Trump speaking live to the UN General Assembly in New York City. Before that, national football competition resumes in Europe this week, but it's not the game itself that's so much in the news, rather the international politics around the game, at least when it comes to one of the fixtures. That's Sunday's game between Israel and Ireland, because the Irish national broadcaster RTE has decided to scale back coverage massively of the fixture because of opposition to Israel participating in sporting and cultural competitions. Colleen Duffy is a journalist working for the Irish language publication On Poor Pair. It covers sports, including football, in Ireland. Why has RTE decided to take this decision?
9: I suppose, firstly, we have to say neither of the games are going to be played in the jurisdictions themselves. The home match for Israel is going to be in Hungary this weekend. Ireland's home game, of course, in Serbia, not in Dublin. Ireland's association says it's not going to provide tickets to supporters to their game either, so it'll be behind closed doors. RTE will show the games live, but it's going to be unusually bare in terms of coverage. There's not going to be a studio presenter or pundits. There's not going to be an RTE match commentator. It's commentary from the international feed, and it's taken no advertising or sponsorship around the broadcast, something which RTE relies heavily on in terms of its funding. And it says its broadcast contract requires it to show the games, and that's how it's chosen to meet this obligation.
0: Right. I mean, clearly, you know, this is a contentious issue, and there will be people around the world who will either think that, you know, RTE and Ireland are taking a principled stance, or that they're, you know, being entirely unfair towards Israel and they shouldn't mix sport and politics and all the rest of it. What do you think the feeling is among Irish football fans themselves?
9: Well, for many in Ireland, these are much more than football games. You know, Ireland has a long-standing tradition of solidarity with the Palestinians, and the war in Gaza has certainly sharp,

0: open the question as to why Israel is still playing international football. The Football Association, or the FAI, they're the body that run the Irish team, and its members have voted overwhelmingly last November to seek Israeli suspension from European competitions. But with these fixtures coming up and with the fixtures in play, they voted 75-32 in July to play them. And that's the central split. You know, people can agree that Israel should be suspended and still disagree about whether Ireland should refuse to play while UEFA allows it to compete. The players and the manager also have been left dealing with a decision many feel should have been made by football's governing bodies too. And there's a huge pressure in terms of RTE's workers' union SIP to boycott the broadcast altogether as well. Substantial support there in terms of scaling back the coverage also. And as I mentioned there too, lots of support coming from a lot of quarters for the decision by RTE as well, and also backing the fact of playing these games behind closed doors.
1: And that was Colleen Duffy speaking to me from Ireland. This is NewsHour, live from the BBC World Service in London with me, Tim Franks. I mentioned that Donald Trump had just started speaking at the UN General Assembly in New York, and within the last couple of minutes, he's turned to the issue of his war with Iran.
2: There is no better example of a danger that was allowed to gather strength at the world's peril than the number one sponsor of terror, the Islamic Republic of Iran. For 51 years, the fanatical Iranian regime has ruled by bloodshed and mass murder, spreading death and carnage and chaos across the entire Middle East and beyond. They were the bully of the Middle East, but they are the bully no more. From the first day I entered the political arena, I've been unwavering. I will never allow Iran to have a nuclear weapon. Upon taking office last year, I immediately opened negotiations with Iran and offered them full economic cooperation in exchange for ending their nuclear program and support for terror, but they refused. They absolutely refused. That was a big mistake. Then in Operation Midnight Hammer, the U.S. military obliterated their nuclear program beneath mountains of rubble. And again, I urged Iran to make a deal, and again, they refused. The regime continued building a vast missile and drone stockpile that threatened the security of every American service member in the region and everyone else in the region. They also made a missile that was capable of hitting Europe, and they were very proud of it. I hope the Europeans realized that. Iran's goal was to complete their mad dash to a nuclear bomb from behind this conventional ballistic missile shield. If they had succeeded, that wicked regime would have been free to spread terror and death forever, knowing that any attempt to stop them would face an arsenal of nuclear annihilation. In America, we just marked the 25th anniversary of the worst terror attack in history, September 11th, which killed 3,000 people just a few miles from here. It's an unbelievably terrible time. In 2 weeks, we will mark the third anniversary of the October 7th attack in Israel, where terrorists funded by Iran tortured, mutilated, and killed 1,200 very innocent civilians, including dozens of Americans and many babies, little, tiny, beautiful babies. Iran's supreme leader celebrated that massacre and called it a service to humanity. The same regime slaughtered over 72,000 of its citizens this year. Recently, 10,000 were killed for protesting. Just imagine such a vile regime were ever empowered to carry out large-scale terror attacks from behind a nuclear shield. This was the reality we had to confront, a reality that far too many preferred to ignore. They all ignored it. Many presidents and many others just wanted to ignore it. They were unwilling to do anything about it, but they knew the problem. After giving Iran every chance for a deal, I took action to ensure that neither the United States nor any nation in Seoul would ever have to face such a nightmare, such a catastrophic problem. as a result of Operation Epic Fury, all 159 ships of their Navy are now lying at the bottom of the sea. Likewise, their Air Force is gone. Their radar is gone. Their anti-aircraft equipment is
1: we'll,
2: gone.
1: We'll leave Donald Trump speaking at the UN General Assembly. If there are any more major news lines, we'll bring them to you before the end of the programme. Donald Trump, though, has long been the master of setting and dominating the news agenda. So what should we read into his recent banning of three major US news outlets, CNN, MS Now and Politico, from the White House? The president says that their right to publish and broadcast is not in question. What is, though, is their right to enter the White House grounds, given that they're a hostile operation, a threat even, Mr. Trump says, to national security. The three outlets are suing to have the ban overturned. Lucy Dalgleish is a professor at the University of Maryland Journalist School. She teaches media, law and ethics. How strong a legal challenge do these three media organizations have?
3: I think what's what we would call over here a slam dunk. It's pretty clear that this is a violation of the First Amendment, the Fifth Amendment to the U.S. Constitution. And as we've seen, actually, as we saw in the previous Trump administration, the court will not let it stand. And it violates due process of law under our Fifth Amendment. And under the First Amendment, it's pretty classic retaliation for content that was produced. And it's also viewpoint discrimination. So okay. I would expect it would not take Judge Kelly more than, you know, a day to issue a restraining order.
1: Were it to wend its way up to the Supreme Court, how far, though, do you think that Donald Trump's argument, which will presumably hinge on him saying, you know, they're a national security threat because they're a hostile operation, I don't want them, you know, on my turf, so close to me, that the Supreme Court justices might say, well, you know, the president retains a certain flexibility in how he can interpret national security?
3: Well, the problem with that argument, were it to get that far, is there's been no procedure here. It's been very arbitrary. There has been no finding of fact or an outline of what laws or a description of what it was they were doing to threaten national security. And the things the president said over the last several days just show he just doesn't like what they say. And he's on record saying all of that. He would not be successful.
1: Okay.
3: At the Supreme Court as things stand now.
1: You said that when this first appears before a judge, you don't imagine that this would take much more than a day to overturn. I wonder if it would, the whole process will be quite that rapid, given that we heard from Chris Ruddy, CEO of Newsmax, saying that he supported the Associated Press in their legal case against Donald Trump when he banned the wire service from participating in media events in the Oval Office and flying on Air Force One and other such things because they refused to refer to the Gulf of Mexico as the Gulf of America. Well, that legal case, I mean, that was started last year. It's still wending its way. I mean,
3: it's different.
1: Right. Tell me how.
3: It's different in this way. The president has a right to control access to his office, the Oval Office. He has the right to decide who gets to fly on Air Force One. These journalists have what is called a White House hard pass. In other words, they have been thoroughly vetted, and there is traditionally the right for them not to wander all over the White House, but in certain areas. So they all have the permission to do that if they have a hard pass. This is not saying you don't get to come into my private office, you don't get to come onto my airplane. This is saying, no, you're out of the entire White House. Who cares about your press pass? I don't like you, so I'm going to treat you differently from all the rest of your colleagues. Okay. That is what is part of the problem here.
1: Professor Lucy Dalgleish from the University of Maryland. We don't often talk about the small Central American country of Nicaragua, but that, says a group of UN experts today, should change because they say that the Nicaraguan government of the co-presidents Daniel Ortega and his wife Rosario Murillo has, in their words, weaponized enforced disappearance to crush dissent and control the population. Reed Brody is a US human rights lawyer and one of the expert members of that UN group behind the report on repression in Nicaragua.
4: Well, let's remember that Daniel Ortega and his wife, Rosario Murillo, who are co-presidents, hold total control over the state, the police, the courts, the prisons. Under the Constitution adopted last year, the legislature and the judiciary are no longer even independent branches of government, but are organs controlled by the two co-presidents. So there is a total absence of debate, of criticism. I mean, there are no opposition parties left. There's no independent press inside the country. There are no critical non-governmental organizations. Thousands of organizations have been shut down. There's simply no space today in Nicaragua for anyone to disagree.
1: No space, but nonetheless, he clearly is seeing, and his henchmen are seeing, enemies all around, because the levels of repression that you're talking about in terms of political prisoners, them being scooped up and mistreated, I mean, it seems to be only growing.
4: Well, the reach is growing. I mean, all the main political opponents, I mean, let's remember that when they had elections in 2021, every serious opposition candidate was thrown in jail. And since then, they've all been expelled from Nicaragua and stripped of their citizenship, as have, you know, virtually all the leaders in journalism, in lawyers, and the like. So now they're really going after, you know, people who may have expressed criticism in the past. And, you know, now people are taken from their homes without a warrant. Their families are told nothing, not where they are, not why, not even whether they're still alive. And this report that was released today shows that, those are increasing. There are 161 cases since 2018. 29 people are still missing. And we found that the government is responsible also for the deaths in custody of at least 8 people held for political reasons, including the president's own brother, Humberto Ortega, and the indigenous Mosquito leader, Brooklyn Rivera.
1: And yet this is a government, I mean, just a couple of months ago, Daniel Ortega said the country will hold no further elections to prevent the opposition from coming to power. I mean, it feels like this is a government that is just behaving in a totally arrant way and, frankly, is not fussed about, you know, what anybody outside, and with the greatest respect, a group of UN experts might say, even if your report is forensic. I mean, he seems to be untroubled by all this.
4: Sure. I mean, his announcement that there would be no competitive elections anymore was, in a sense, just being honest. I mean, as you say, the conditions for free elections in Nicaragua just do not exist.
1: Well, in which case, and I'm sorry to interrupt. In which case, how do you think the outside world can change the weather inside Nicaragua?
4: We have found reasonable grounds to believe that crimes against humanity have been committed. We've even published the names of 56 Nicaraguan officials allegedly involved. And obviously, as you say, nothing is going to happen inside the country. There's no court, there's no prosecutor left that can hold anyone to account. So it has to come from the outside. And so we're calling on countries to further economic individual sanctions, not something that's going to hurt the people as a whole. Taking Nicaragua to the International Court of Justice for stripping people of their citizenship. Going to the International Criminal Court when its transnational repression has effects in other countries.
1: And that was Reed Brody, a member of that group of UN experts who wrote a report just released today on the increase in repression in Nicaragua. This is NewsHour.
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7: We knew what was happening over in South Africa. Morally, we just couldn't handle the South African goods. And I think because we wouldn't go away, the Irish government had to try and do something.
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9: As we entered Johannesburg's airspace, the pilot announced, "We welcome Sarah Bartman back into a country of birth after 192 years.
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1: And a reminder of our top story this hour. World leaders are gathering in New York for the UN General Assembly. It's getting underway. Donald Trump seems to have blown through the 15-minute voluntary limit on his speech. He's still going. The organisation's independent international scientific panel on artificial intelligence has been calling for stronger safeguards as the technology advances rapidly. One of the panel members is Professor Sonia Livingston, and she's been talking to NewsHour.
10: The developments are now outpacing safety, and that it is vital that we pause, slow down, identify and put in place far better protections, warnings, transparency about what does go wrong and ways of remediating those so that AI doesn't develop helter-skelter but develops in a way that is really under human control and management.
1: This is NewsHour, live from the BBC. I'm Tim Franks. Lots of TV shows like to call themselves groundbreaking, but the series we're about to talk about, pay tribute to really, definitely broke new ground. In fact, was quite possibly unique, and it comes to an end this evening. 7-Up first aired on 1960 in 1964. It followed 14 British seven-year-olds from very different class backgrounds. The idea was based on the Jesuit maxim, give me a child until he is seven and I will give you the man. After that first programme, a film crew returned every 7 years to follow the same kids as teenagers and then adults. Until now, the final two programmes with those still alive from the group aged 70. It's the longest-running documentary series in the world. It's been called the Bayeux Tapestry of TV. This was the sound of one of the children, Tony Walker, talking in the 1980s about finally getting his life's ambition to become a professional horse jockey.
11: My greatest fulfilment in life, when I rode at Kempton, in the same race as Lester Piggott, I was a naive, wet behind the ears apprentice. All my years from seven, all my ambition is fulfilled in one moment.
1: Tony Walker, he actually ended up as a London black cab driver, a job he still has. He's been talking to me along with Claire Lewis, who's been series producer of Up, as it's now called, since it was 28 Up. What's the magic behind the recipe, Claire?
12: The recipe for its magic started with the film of 7-Up, because 7-Up was a completely groundbreaking film, and it was innovative in many ways. It was beautifully directed. It was a subject that nobody ever talked about, and it had just children talking. And it was the first film with no adults at all in it and just children talking. And from that point of view, it was completely revolutionary. And so I think the magic was partly because it was a beautiful film, partly because the kids they chose were magical, and the relationship with the camera that they all have, whether they're the shy ones or the talkative ones, is extraordinary. And it's a magical film.
1: Tony, for you, I mean, looking back now on that sort of that arc of your life, I mean, from that moment where you were the cheeky, chappy seven-year-old onwards. I mean, what was it like for you seeing yourself captured in that way?
13: I can still remember everything that happened on that day of Paul Armand, Tim Muir and Michael Apted being a researcher, taking us to the Saturday morning pictures. I can remember distinctly going into the studio, sort of arguing and shouting and hollering with all the kids. And it was an adventure that it stayed in my mind even today, and that's sort of 63 years later.
1: You put a huge amount of trust in them, in a way, because they're capturing your life in a way that will outlast any of us.
13: Well, I often said to Michael, be gentle with me and be truthful with me. And
1: Michael was the original director.
13: Michael Apted, I've always emphasised to him before it was cut, be gentle with me. And even that, as if Capodia, I said to him prior to going into editing, I said, just be gentle with me and make sure I come out with credibility, like everyone else would want to be, come out with some credibility, because you say things at the spur of the moment, which is, it's in the fashion that's 15, 20 years ago, but when you come back to now, what you said in, say, 21 years ago is not in fashion today.
1: Claire, can I ask you, I mean, Tony's talked about, you know, maybe how attitudes have changed and the things that people say have changed. You've been involved in this amazing project for 42 years, as you mentioned. Do you think that filmmaking has changed, documentary making has changed over that time?
12: Yes, definitely. Documentary filming has definitely changed. For example, when I joined the series, which was at 28 Up, documentary filming was quite straightforward. I'd been a news reporter and making news films for TV, and I'd been telling the truth and editing and going out and talking to people. And that was how it was when we made 28 Up and 35 Up. And then suddenly things dramatically changed after 42 Up with the advent of Big Brother. Big Brother, the Channel 4 Big Brother, the original, absolutely changed the landscape for television. All of a sudden, normal people who might be your next door neighbours were all on the screen. They were being filmed, and suddenly documentary filmmaking became different. People in documentary films begin to realise that they had a certain degree of power and control, and actually it became very much more difficult to make truthful documentaries. People wanted to perform and they wanted to have scripts, and that developed into the so-called reality TV.
1: Tony, did your sort of sense of what was expected of you change? Or did you feel that, you know, it was just a bit of a laugh? It was just an enjoyable thing to do every so often, and there wasn't a sense of you thinking, I've now got a family, I've now got kids, grandkids. I need to be a responsible
13: I understand
1: adult.
13: What you mean. Obviously, at seven, you see me as a kid, excitable, shoot from the hip. At 14, when I was under the auspices of being an apprentice jockey, where it was regimental, I was a bit monosyllabic there. I was a yes-no answer. Then after I left the racing at 21... I become sort of immature, saying what I thought at that particular time. It seemed like everyone had that sort of age, sort of going through that process of being shy, being extroverted at certain ages. Come 28, when I was married and having my children, you could see a sensibility sort of step in there, and you realised what you said on that programme will stay with you for the rest of your life, and the responsibility you carry, not just for yourself or your family, but for the people you represent, because there's things there on visual that people can identify with. When come 35, I lost my parents, and everyone goes through that. There's sadness and gladness in various things. In my case, you know, I've done okay, and I feel I'm all right. I've got my credibility back, and that's all I really wanted.
1: Do you think that if the opportunity had presented itself, that you would have liked, God willing, to have carried on for it to be 77 Up? Or do you reckon 70 Up is just a sort of good time?
13: I remember Michael talking to us that he'd like to go on to 99 with respect to Michael, and I've always sort of wanted to as well. I mean, you must understand, I mean, all the production team, it's like a family to me.
1: Yeah.
13: I mean, I've picked most of the cast up. I've picked most of the production team up, you know, in various ways.
1: In the back of your cab?
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1: 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That's it from this edition of NewsHour. 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

0: ABC News, I'm Thanmaya Navada. US President Donald Trump has used an address at the United Nations General Assembly to defend the US-Israeli war against Iran. He's argued the war has prevented the Islamic Republic from obtaining nuclear weapons and has stifled the world's greatest state sponsor of terrorism. The American leader has called on his fellow global leaders to support his administration's economic sanctions on the country. Addressing the assembly in New York, he's claimed energy prices will plummet soon if the world supports the U.S.
1: If we stand united, we will soon see a world free of the last 51-year menace of Iranian terror, and oil prices will come plummeting down even lower than they were at the start of the conflict. And they were very low. In the United States, they were really low.
0: Meanwhile, the Israeli Prime Minister says he'll use his speech at the UN to defend Israel's military actions in Gaza, while accusing New York Mayor Zohran Mamdani of supporting Hamas. Benjamin Netanyahu's comments are in response to remarks by the mayor, who's told CNN that the Israeli Prime Minister is a war criminal and an architect of a horrific genocide of the Palestinian people. Mr. Netanyahu and the Israeli government have continually denied claims of genocide in Gaza. Making news at home, Shadow Housing Minister Andrew Bragg claims the Labor government's housing and superannuation policies could turn Australians into forever renters. Opposition leader Angus Taylor has declined to weigh in on a debate over whether retirement savings could be used as collateral for a mortgage or to increase a person's borrowing capacity. The Super Members Council warns that such a policy would just inflate house prices. Senator Bragg has told 7:30 the coalition is still developing the policy.
2: We are embarking on a debate to better align the retirement and the housing systems, because we don't want to become a nation of retired renters. Now, there's nothing wrong with renting, but I'm worried it's going to become compulsory under Labor's terrible housing and superannuation policies.
0: Advocates say it's devastating but not surprising that several Australian women have lost their lives over the weekend. Two women, aged 90 and 23, were fatally stabbed in separate incidents in Sydney and Wagga Wagga, and another 70-year-old woman was found dead at a property in the Northern Tablelands. Some experts are calling for a national royal commission into domestic and family violence, while others want to focus on implementing existing recommendations. Sherelle Moody runs the database Australian Femicide Watch, and says she's angry and sad that she's had to update it again.
3: When we see a cluster of deaths like this, everyone is really shocked and everyone is really angry and everyone is motivated to change it. But the reality is that we actually lose a woman or girl every 4 days in this country.
0: The ABC's independent ombudsman has found Four Corners breached four editorial standards in stories by sacked reporter Mahmoud Fazal. Chelsea Hetherington reports.
4: The ombudsman has identified breaches in editorial standards in two stories, while finding Four Corners had insufficient verification and fact-checking and a culture of limiting knowledge about anonymous sources. It found episodes entitled Cocaine Nation and Meth Highway failed to meet editorial standards for accuracy, fair and honest dealing, and independence. The Ombudsman has made seven recommendations, including amending the ABC's editorial standard on anonymity, further legal and editorial training for the Four Corners team, and more support for less experienced reporters. The ABC says it has accepted the recommendations in full and has begun to implement them.
0: Health officials in Indonesia say they've recorded more than 170,000 cases of acute respiratory infections due to wildfires that started last month. They said more than a quarter of those affected are toddlers. Millions of people across large swathes of Southeast Asia have been exposed to the smog, which in some areas has fueled pollution more than 15 times the World Health Organization's recommended level. An alliance of indigenous groups are trying to sue the Indonesian government over the impacts of the wildfires, led by Gloria Sernen.
5: In our lawsuit, we're calling on the Ministry of Forestry to audit the burned forest areas and take further legal action based on those findings. The prolonged dry season affecting Kalimantan this year is the result of the El Nino phenomenon.
0: And in sport, the NRL Grand Final will be without pre-game entertainment after talks broke down with Australian artist Tones and I. The NRL says the money that would have paid for the performance will be directed towards grassroots rugby league to help underprivileged children play the sport. And you're up to date with the latest from ABC News. More available at any time over on ABC Listen. And taking a look at the weather forecast for Wednesday, the 23rd of September in Brisbane. It'll reach 26 degrees, a shower or two on the way. Right now it's 18 for you. 15 right now in Sydney, tomorrow reaching 22 degrees. You'll need your brolly for showers on the way there as well. In Canberra, it'll be cloudy, heading for 21. Right now, it's almost 9 degrees in Melbourne. It's 7 right now, heading for 19. Sunny, though, for you. In Hobart, 19 degrees, partly cloudy. Right now, it's 6. In Adelaide, 13 at the moment, heading for 25 degrees, mostly sunny. Possible showers out west in Perth, heading for 21 degrees, and it'll reach 34 in Darwin, mostly sunny. Time now to head back to the BBC.
6: Hello, welcome to Outlook. I'm Jo Fidgen. Today we're venturing into the Himalayas, or the Himalaya, in search of the animal they call the ghost of the mountains, the snow leopard. So fiendishly hard to spot that the most anyone usually gets to see is a tantalising paw print. But for Kalu Suryawanshi, the possibility that just maybe he could catch a glimpse of one was irresistible.
7: The romance of the snow leopard grows on you. Because sometimes something that feels impossible does not draw you immediately. You know, you don't want to disappoint yourself by setting your expectations too high. You don't want to say it out loud that I may see a snow leopard and then not see one. But then once I saw my first snow leopard, I knew for a fact that this is what I'm going to do for the rest of my life. Because the hardest thing, which is to see your first snow leopard, I had achieved. And once you see a snow leopard, there's no going back.
6: Tell us about them.
7: They are the smallest of the five big cats we have around in the world. The tiger, the lion, the jaguar, the leopard, and then the snow leopard. Although they're called the snow leopard, they're actually more closely related to the tigers. And they have this beautiful long tail that is as long as the head-to-body length. And the tail is very important because it's like the balancing pole of a tightrope walker. That is what allows them to climb these massive mountains and perch on these incredible precipices. Other than a balancing pole, it's also a long muffler on a cold night to wrap yourself with when you're kind of sleeping in a warm cave.
6: Really? So it's like a blanket?
7: It's like a blanket. It's something that goes all the way around the nose and the exposed face part when a snow leopard is sleeping. So yeah, the tail is really what makes the snow leopard the snow leopard.
6: What color are they?
7: The word snow leopard kind of leads us to think they're more like snow. But the best way to describe it is they are like a brown rock with lichen on it. So they actually disappear completely in rocky substrate. In the snow, they are a dead giveaway because their body kind of creates this dark silhouette against the snow, which is why I think they're more rock leopards than snow leopards.
6: But against the rocks, they're camouflaged perfectly.
7: Yeah, they're so well camouflaged that I was once watching a snow leopard which was out in a flat pasture, and I thought, okay, perfect, now the snow leopard cannot go anywhere. And the moment the snow leopard realized my presence because of the click of the camera, he just disappeared on a flat piece of land where there was nothing to hide. And that is its camouflage.
6: Hence the name they go by, the ghost of the mountains.
7: Yes, I think their ability to disappear right in front of you is what makes them ghosts.
6: Kalu has gone on to dedicate more than 20 years of his life to looking for these elusive creatures in a bid to put a figure on how many there are left. And to do it, he's had to conquer both physical and metaphorical mountains.
7: So when I started, the idea of snow leopards was one of, you'll never see them. And there were many layers to that. The first layer was, it was hard enough to get to their habitat. It took days to reach there. Once you reach their habitat, 4,000 meters, there is one snow leopard per 100 square kilometers in a good habitat. So if it's not a good habitat, you know, the odds are worse than a needle in a haystack.
6: And they're camouflaged, physical and metaphorical mountains.
7: So when I started, the idea of snow leopards was one of, you'll never see them. And there were many layers to that. The first layer was, it was hard enough to get to their habitat. It took days to reach there. Once you reach their habitat,

0: and their camouflage. And, you know, I cannot emphasize this enough. If you have to find a snow leopard, you have to be alert. You have to be sharp. You have to be like a chess player. And if you're physically drained and exhausted, that's not something you're going to be doing. So in some ways, it's harder than mountaineering because you have to be in your complete senses when you're doing it. You know, there's just too many things that need to be right for you to find a snow leopard.
1: It's basically an impossible job.
0: Nearly impossible.
1: And an improbable life for him to choose, not least because Kullu grew up very far from the icy Himalaya in a village in central India, more than 1,000 kilometres away, where the summer heat is overwhelming. Also because the boarding school his parents sent him to was preparing pupils for a very different kind of future.
0: I went to a school, I'll say the full name, it was called the Sri Shivaji Preparatory Military School.
1: Oh, okay.
0: And that name alone summarizes a lot of what it was. It was actually set up during the British time in India for young boys to have access to joining the British Indian Army as officers. And so it was very much part of the school's DNA to train young boys to join the armed services. And you know, I went there when I was 10 years old, and that becomes your universe. And it's a boarding school, you're not going out anywhere. So that's the only thing you know. And I think, which was the reason why I thought, obviously, that's what I'm going to do.
1: A lot of discipline, I'm guessing, a lot of hierarchy.
0: A lot of that. I mean, hierarchy goes down to the point where if somebody's joined the school 2 days before you, they are your seniors.
1: Oh, wow. And how do you have to treat your seniors?
0: You call them sir. But, you know, there's this constant settling of the pecking order that is happening all the time. And then, of course, you become good at sports to climb up the hierarchy. You try to be good at, you know, studies. Essentially, being good kind of helps you climb the ladder.
1: Where were you in the pecking order?
0: So I was a small kid. So I started right at the very bottom. You know, I remained the smallest kid in the class for a long time. But, you know, that also makes you strive harder. So I started working on my sports. But I found my mojo in a very unexpected place. So one way where you can really climb the hierarchy is if you're bold. And a way to express your boldness was to actually sneak out of the school. And so somebody introduced me to it and I started doing it and I realized I was good at it.
1: So what was the best way out of the school then?
0: So we had a dormitory which was on almost the second floor. And the best way out was to climb down this Lagistromia tree, which is, it climbs very straight up. And so you have to slide down the trunk of the tree and then climb back up it.
1: Wow.
0: So you can see how being small helps. And I discovered a few things about myself. I was not scared of heights. I was good at climbing. And I had the courage to take these risks, and which really helped me in school.
1: It was your survival superpower.
0: Absolutely.
1: So when did you get sort of external confirmation that you were indeed very good at climbing?
0: So actually, there was a moment when I was in school, my antennas were all about how do I join the NDA, the National Defense Academy. I cleared all exams, all interviews, and then the medicals happened and both my eye colors are different. So I'm predisposed to glaucoma, according to their rule books. I've not felt anything yet. But I was medically rejected. And like I said, that was the only universe I had. And suddenly, the thing that you aspired to from the age of 10 to 17 cannot happen. And you feel that you're drifting out on the sea. And I probably was on the verge of depression. I don't know. I was too young to understand these things back then. And so an uncle of mine started taking me out trekking, hiking, hill walking, that sort of stuff. You know, just as a way to take my mind off of these things. And I met somebody there who used to run the local climbing club. And this person was walking behind me. And then suddenly at the next water break, he came up to me and said, "Look, I've been watching you and I find you

0: very sure-footed. Have you thought about climbing? And I hadn't until then. And he said, there is this academy called the Nehru Institute of Mountaineering. I think you should go there. You'd be very good. And I think either my uncle or my father, I don't know who, but somebody paid for that course, which wasn't much. It's actually subsidized by the government. And I went there just again as a way to take my mind off of things.
1: What started as a distraction soon became a passion. But it was his first experience of the Himalaya as a mountaineering student that determined a new course for his life.
0: Central India gets 45 degrees Celsius above zero during summer. And then suddenly I was in an environment which was minus 30 below zero. So that's like a 70, 75 degree difference. But again, it was not the temperature that was on my mind. When I came to the Himalaya, the scale just exploded. You know, the scale of ruggedness, rockiness became so grand that I couldn't place myself in it in the beginning. You know, you feel so small in the Himalaya, insignificant. And I think that was also the state of mind that I was in coming from the disaster of the medical experience. And the good thing was I wasn't thinking much about it.
1: Mentally, what has changed in you?
0: I could see that there are other things in life worth pursuing. So it was like finding a new meaning. Himalaya became the thing that I could devote my life to. And I'm saying Himalaya became a thing that I wanted to devote my life to and not climbing itself, because it wasn't about me climbing a particular route or a particular mountain. It was about just being in that place. And I started seeking ways and reasons to just be out there in the mountains. How can I just get myself in the mountains, whether it meant climbing, hiking, studying the flora, whatever it was. I just wanted to be there. I was also reading a lot of mountaineering literature at that time. So that became the new sanctuary after my boarding school sanctuary that I wanted to be in.
1: How did snow leopards enter your life?
0: I was still a mountaineering student in the Western Himalaya. And we'd set up a camp close to 4,000 meters next to a glacier. And the entire group was entirely focused on getting to the summit, you know. And that's what it should be. You have to really bring your 100% to climbing the mountain. And then there is me, who is a kid in a toy shop. There are mountains, there are glaciers, there are animals, there are birds. I'm excited about everything. And then to calm my excitement, to be able to focus, in the evening when everybody kind of retreated to their tent, it's just twilight, there's a nip in the air because the sun's behind the clouds, I decide to take a walk. And I walked a little from the camp. And there is, you know, when you're alone, sometimes you have this eerie sense of being watched. And I had this eerie sense of being watched, and I thought, I'm worrying because the instructors might see me. And so I didn't pay much attention to it. And I walked, went onto a rock, sat there, thought about all these amazing climbers about whom I had read and how I'm in the Himalaya doing what they were doing. And then when it's getting dark, I decide to walk back. And on the way back, there is a pug mark of a snow leopard on top of my shoe mark.
1: A footprint.
0: Of a print. So clearly, the snow leopard had walked across my path after I went. And then this realization that maybe the snow leopard was the one watching me, giving me the eerie feeling of being watched. And again, this is what has happened to great mountaineers like Messner, like Shimpton, you know, who thought they saw a Yeti, and then that became their mission. Messner went on an entire expedition looking for the Yeti when he thought he'd seen one. And when I thought that I think a snow leopard saw me, I went down the same trail. You know, I started becoming obsessed, started reading about them, started wanting to see them. That to me became what the Yeti became for some of these early mountaineers. And also then the idea that there is this mystery, I came from a generation where there were hardly any unclimbed peaks or routes. You could only repeat the route in winter or something. But then suddenly there was this new mystery, a mystery that nobody had solved. Peter Matthiessen writes this amazing classical book, The Snow Leopard, where he does not see a snow leopard. Finding the snow leopards, learning more about them, started becoming the mountain that I wanted to climb.
1: But that was easier said than done, as Kulu's mountaineering course, and with it his easy access to the Himalaya, was coming to an end. He was desperate to find his way back, and so applied to do a master's course in wildlife biology, where he hoped to tie together his love of climbing, the Himalaya, and snow leopards. But his new professors were more than a little sceptical.
0: The first time I mentioned to somebody, I want to study the snow leopard, they laughed. They were like, that's never going to happen because you're never going to see one. You will not get any data. I said, okay, I can study their prey species, the blue sheep. And so I actually started my master's thesis studying the winter diet of the blue sheep.
1: Okay.
0: Now, winter was exciting because only the hardened climbers go there in the winter. And now blue sheep was giving me the opportunity to be at 4,500 meters through the entire winter up in the mountains. And following the prey is the best way to get to the predator. And that's when I saw my first snow leopard.
1: How did you see this first one?
0: First one was actually quite serendipitous. It was 27th January.
1: Oh, you know the date.
0: Yes. Also because it was the day after India's Republic Day, 26th January. And this tiny village where I was living in the winter, cut off from all roads, the village celebrates the Republic Day. You know, the school kids do a little parade, there's a little flag hoisting, but in the evening there's a party in town and everybody gets drunk. And so the next morning is a bright sunny morning with 2 or 3 feet of snow everywhere. And so I came up on the terrace of the house to get some sun and I set up my spotting scope. I looked around for where my blue sheep are and then I sat down with a book. And this little kid came up and he peeped through the spotting scope and said, look, there's a blue sheep stuck in the snow. And I laughed it off, saying, no, they are blue sheep. They know their way around snow. That will never happen. And the kid was like, fine, and left. But then that seed was planted in my head. And I had to shake it off by knowing what is it that the kid is confusing for a blue sheep stuck in the snow. So I went to the spotting scope and without touching it, looked through it. And immediately I knew it was a snow leopard. It was a snow leopard that was in such deep snow that you couldn't see the tail. You barely saw the back and the head sticking out. And she was plowing through it, I found out later. And then, you know, there is this weight on your chest suddenly because you're like, this can't be, right? This is supposed to be the impossibility. So it cannot be true. So either I'm not living in a real world, or this is a dream, or something must be wrong. And while I'm trying to deal with this emotion of this cannot be, another snow leopard enters the field of vision.
1: Two in one go.
0: Two in one go. And suddenly it's almost impossible to hold it inside you. Every molecule of your body wants to just rupture at that moment because this is the wildest thing. You think you're going to spend 20 years leading up to this moment, and it's suddenly happening in front of you. And as I was trying to figure all of this out, both of them come to the center of the frame. I had the presence of mind to pull out a camera, take one picture, just so that I can verify later that, yes, this really did happen. And so I took a picture, and when I looked in the picture, that's when it felt real. And that's the irony, that pictures can feel more real than the real itself because it's just so unusual. And then, of course, I found a few of my friends and we ran up and we sat there.
1: You ran up to?
0: Closer to the snow leopard. So the snow leopard was across a deep gorge. And that's when we figured out it's a mother and her cub. The mother we'd seen in a camera trap picture, and we'd named her Sunshine because she would be out in the sun every time. But the cub we were seeing for the first time, and he was very shy. He would hide, stay crowded.

0: coach, and so I named him Shadow. And while we were watching these two, a third snow leopard appeared. And that was a male. We believe he was trying to court Sunshine because her cub was old enough to fledge. And of course, Shadow went and hid in these rocks in these crevices. He didn't want to be seen by the male, and it stayed like that. And we spent hours, time flew by. And then the sun went down behind these high mountains. And at elevation, when the sun goes away, the temperature plummets, probably 20, 30 degrees within moments, within minutes. And that's when I realized my legs were frozen to my knees, my fingers were giving away. And that was a moment to go back. But there is this incredible joy in your heart. And then we came back to the village. It was a party. And that day, the village wanted me to host a village feast.
1: In celebration of seeing the snow
0: The snow
1: leopards.
0: leopard. So it's a pastoral village which wanted to have this. And so that's where I saw a completely different relationship between people and snow leopards, one that was not there in the narrative. The narrative was that pastoral people dislike carnivores like snow leopards.
1: Because
0: Because carnivores kill their livestock, which is why they hate them, and so they kill carnivores. But here I am in the middle of the Himalaya, surrounded by snow with pastoral people who are all having a party because a snow leopard had been seen. And my camera went around the room with everyone seeing the pictures. I'm trying to thaw my leg over a wood fire stove, and suddenly this very old lady, I knew her very well, she passed away a few years ago, but she came up and she said, "Can I see your picture?" And the camera was somewhere, and she only speaks Pithian, so I couldn't really figure it out. Somebody came to help me understand what she was trying to say. I thought she was offering me food, but then I was explained, no, she wants to see the picture of the snow leopard. And so we found the camera, we brought it, and I zoomed in so that she could get a better look. And she saw the snow leopard, and there were tears in her eyes. And she was like, "I've lived my entire life in this village and never seen one. I'm so happy that you could take a picture for someone like me to be able to see one before I die."
1: Oh.
0: And these are moments that change you forever. I think those words changed me in many ways. It really made me question everything about how I thought people relate to snow leopards. It was the moment where the romance of the mountains, the romance of the snow leopards, the academic side of the ecology, and the social dimension of conservation all kind of collided. I wasn't supposed to see snow leopards, which I had seen. The pastoralists weren't supposed to like them, but they were having a party. None of this was supposed to be, and yet it was happening. How can you not think of that as a calling?
1: Kulu was going to heed the call of the snow leopard no matter what, and it brought him closer to this almost mythical beast than he could ever have imagined. Stay with us for part two of Outlook, coming up after this.
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3: It's Australia's biggest trading partner, but a relationship once defined by growing ties
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5: We will cooperate with China where we can, disagree where we must, and engage in the national interest.
3: And Australia's been expanding its military partnership with the United States.
6: I think we live in a volatile world, and perhaps a world that is more volatile than it has been since the end of World War II.
3: I'm Katie Watson, the BBC's Australia correspondent. 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
1: In part two of Outlook, Kulu Siriawanshi gets to hold a snow leopard in his arms.
0: The first time I touched a snow leopard, it was not a feeling I was expecting. It gave me the feeling of a chalk being dragged across a blackboard.
1: Oh.
0: It's very unfamiliar feeling.
1: But it's when he holds his baby daughter that the world really shifts for him. Kulu's back after the news.
3: BBC News with Moira Alderson. President Trump has been defending US actions against Iran in his speech at the UN General Assembly, describing Iran as a 51-year menace. He said the US had been the only country willing to, as he put it, deal with it. He claimed to have totally obliterated Iran's navy, air force, economy and its nuclear program. A court in Sri Lanka has found 15 men guilty of involvement in the Easter Sunday attacks of 2019. 9 other men have been acquitted. Suicide bombers targeted hotels and churches, killing nearly 300 people. UN experts have accused Nicaragua of committing crimes against humanity. They say the Nicaraguan authorities have carried out enforced disappearances and torture under Daniel Ortega's leadership. Weather experts have warned that the El Niño phenomenon developing in the Pacific Ocean is already the strongest ever recorded. That's according to one of the measures for recording it. Sea surface temperatures near the equator have risen higher than ever seen before. The BBC's former West Africa correspondent Mark Doyle has died after a short illness. He was 67. He reported on Africa for over a quarter of a century. A court in the US state of Massachusetts has charged the online influencer, Clavicula, with rape and drug offences involving an underage person. The 20-year-old, whose real name is Braden Eric Peters, is known for his looks-maxing philosophy. A study analysing almost 200,000 films across 3 decades has found productions with women screenwriters made higher profits, but women remain underrepresented among filmmakers. And a video of fishermen in eastern India saving a baby elephant from a swollen river and later helping it to reunite with the mother has been widely shared online. The video shows the mother appearing on the riverbed and caressing the calf with her trunk. She then gave a joyous trumpet. BBC News.
1: Welcome back to Outlook. I'm Jo Fidgen. Hello. If you're one of the lucky few ever to have seen a snow leopard in the wild, please do let us know, outlook@bbc.com. They are clearly very special creatures, as we were hearing in the first part of the programme from Kulu Suryavanshi. He's an Indian biologist and mountaineer who's been hooked since his first sighting of snow leopards, a mother and cub, in the Himalayas, the Himalaya, as a student, having been told he would never see one. They are so difficult to spot that they're nicknamed the Ghost of the Mountains. Kulu has spent his career searching for snow leopards, observing them, counting them, even on one extraordinary day, holding one in his arms. But we'll come to that. We'll pick up where we left off in the early days of Kulu's pioneering research.
0: I was out in the mountains in a place where few humans were ever. And as I spent more and more time in the mountains, I got better at reading snow leopard signs and I started seeing the snow leopard very regularly.
1: How often is that?
0: Well, when I say regularly, it still probably is one sighting every 2, 3, 4 weeks in the beginning. Now it's more frequent, but back in the days, it was still once every few weeks. And actually, I was seeing shadow more often than I was seeing any other snow leopard.
1: This is the little cub that you've
0: yes.
1: first seen.
0: Because he, you know, I'm anthropomorphizing him, but he's this young male who doesn't know what to do. So his movements became very predictable. And, you know, there was this one ledge that he would frequent. And every time my blue sheep were there, either the blue sheep would whistle after seeing him or I would spot him. And so that became like almost a romance where we would see each other. I'm sure he saw me far more often than I ever saw him. But Shadow was one of the snow leopards that I kind of got attached to. And then after that, of course, my area of research grew. And so I was seeing them in other places as well.
1: What happened to your heart when you saw a snow leopard?
0: I want to say it's that feeling of falling in love for the first time where your heartbeat just goes up, da-da-da-da-da. You're very unsure about everything. You're excited yet very worried about doing the wrong thing. Because if you do the wrong thing, the snow leopard will disappear. And so you have this adrenaline rushing through you. Will the click of my camera be too loud? Am I placing the binoculars too quickly

0: Am I moving too fast? Am I breathing too hard? And I feel a lot of heaviness of trying to contain all the emotions in, because it's not something you can cheer out loudly about or express excitement. You have to hold it all in until the snow leopard leaves. And then sometimes it's just too much to let out, because you're so happy about what happened that you just want to keep it to yourself.
1: You describe it as a moment between you and the snow leopard. Would they notice you?
0: Yes, every time. Every time.
1: And how would they react?
0: So if they know they are safe, and usually my sightings are across a gorge or a deep ravine, they're okay with your presence because they know you can't get to them. But every time we are on the same slope, the moment they know you are there, they disappear. You know, sometimes when you enter their world and you see them reacting and retreating, you hold a bit of guilt that you've disturbed them. But then there are times when I know that the snow leopard knows that I'm there, and yet she will kind of play with her cubs, and the cubs will play with her, and they will groom each other by licking. And that's the moment that you aspire to every day that you're there in the mountains. I think after 20 years, after having seen so many snow leopards, why do I go back to see snow leopards? It's for moments like those, when they are willing to let me into their world and not feel threatened or bothered by me.
1: Kalu had well and truly entered the world of the snow leopards, visiting places no biologist had ever been to look for traces of them and to try to estimate their numbers, an extremely difficult task given how hard they are to find. All previous counts had shared a fatal flaw.
0: If you're studying the world's rarest cat and you want to count them, where do you go? You go to a place where there are lots of cats. But there's a problem, because then if you extrapolate those results, you're going to think that there are lots of cats everywhere in the world. But that's not true. And so we showed that there's a bias in snow leopard research, that all of that research comes from very good snow leopard habitat. And therefore, we cannot generalize it to the entire Himalaya or the entire high mountains of Asia. And then we said, okay, can we count snow leopards at a very large scale? You know, 25,000 square kilometers, half of Belgium. But let me remind you, this is 5,000 meters up in the mountains. And over a period of 2 years, a team of 30 people, all of them climbers, setting one camera, you have to, on an average, climb about 1,000 meters. Then you have to check it twice. And then you have to go one more time to remove it. So on an average, 4,000 meters of climbing for each camera. And we did 300 of those. And so this group of 30 people, they are my favorite mountaineering team, because we weren't climbing individual peaks, but in this large landscape, we were climbing up and down everywhere, every day. You know, it was the best mountaineering expedition of my life. And at the end, yeah, we were able to estimate snow leopard numbers at this large area. It was somewhere between 50 and 80. Now we know it's more like 80 than 50. But the place where we study snow leopards, Himachal Pradesh, we now have a very good understanding of how many snow leopards there are.
1: Did you say 80?
0: Yes. So globally, that number is likely to be between 4,000 and 8,000, which is again not a great number.
1: So of that number, how many do you think you've seen?
0: No, a very small fraction, but yeah.
1: But more than anyone else?
0: Not anyone else. There are definitely a few people who've seen more than me, but I'm amongst the top small fraction of people who've seen a lot of snow leopards, yes.
1: You were talking about seeing so many snow leopards. There can't be that many people in the world who've actually held a snow leopard in their arms. How did that happen?
0: So I'm very fortunate to work with an excellent organization called the Snow Leopard Trust. And the Snow Leopard Trust works in 6 of the 12 countries where there are snow leopards. And in Mongolia, we have the longest continuous research program where we study snow leopards. And one of the ways of studying snow leopards is to put radio collars on them. And I have a wonderful colleague, Dr. Orjan Johansson. He's from Sweden. who has captured snow leopards more than

0: than 50 times and never a single injury to the snow leopard, the safest record of all the big cat research on this planet. And I was fortunate to spend a winter with him catching snow leopards and putting radio collars on them. And one of my favorite moments was one morning when we had a new young male, and it was a beautiful morning in the Gobi Desert. And Orion unfortunately had an accident, so I got the opportunity to do a lot of the procedure of putting the collar and helping Orion with it and carrying it from the place of capture to the flat, comfortable place where all of this could be done. And in the moment, you want to be focused. You don't want to be thinking about, oh my God, I have a snow leopard in my arm.
1: Yeah, I should stress that the snow leopard you were holding was sleeping. It had been sedated.
0: Yes, it had been sedated, yeah. Yes.
1: But what does it feel like?
0: It's hard to describe. So the first time I touched a snow leopard, it was not a feeling I was ready or I was expecting. You expect them to be soft, but actually they have this guard hair, which is fairly rough, and they have a lot of dust on it. Mm. And so at the first touch, it gave me the feeling of a chalk being dragged across a blackboard.
1: Oh.
0: Yes, it's very unfamiliar feeling. But then once you get past that, it is the feeling of hugging a soft golden retriever who's just back from a romp in the dust.
1: Quite incredible. You said they've got this massively long tail.
0: Yeah,
1: so
0: yeah, yeah.
1: If you're carrying a snow leopard, presumably the tail is dragging on the ground.
0: No? No, so you have to be very careful because you'll step on it. It's like having your shoelaces open. So you always need two people. One person holding the snow leopard and the other one's carrying the tail behind, like the dress of a bride.
1: A tail bearer. Oh, excellent.
0: I like that word, tail bearer. Next time I'm with Orion, I'm going to designate myself as the official tail bearer of the expedition.
1: An extra layer of warmth you can wrap around your neck. As
0: yes. That Orion will forbid me from doing that.
1: What an amazing thing to have done. Kalu never felt more at home than on the unpopulated slopes of the cold, high mountains until he married and had a daughter, Tara.
0: The day she was born, there was a watershed moment in me where until then I had never consciously thought about what would happen if there's an avalanche? What would happen if I fall off this cliff? I told you I was very comfortable with heights, depths, all of that. But the day I saw her for the first time, it changed in the blink of an eye. The first time I went to the mountains after she was born, I said to myself out loud, I cannot die on this trip. I have to come back home from this. And I think it changed the biologist that I am today, or the climber that I am today. She's 11 now, and I can see some of that old feelings of climbing mountains resurfacing, but I'm nowhere near the confidence that I had back in the day.
1: When you started out in this career 20-ish years ago, you were saying how rare it was to see a snow leopard. These days, if you're a wealthy tourist, you can pay to go to these areas and people will be looking out for you and go and spot your snow leopard, get your photograph, go back down the mountain. How is that changing things?
0: It's changing things in many ways. What happens for most people like us who do not live in the snow leopard's habitat is our relationship with the snow leopard is based on the idea of seeing one, right? That's the question everybody asks. Have you seen a snow leopard, right? It's all about seeing the snow leopard. And we build our imagination of the space with the point of view that at the end of this journey, I may or may not get to see a snow leopard. What does modern tourism do? It cuts the journey. Not only the literal journey where you drive into the snow leopard habitat as opposed to walking in, It also cuts the journey of searching for the snow leopard and looking at the habitat, trying to see if this rock that is jutting out of the snow, could it be a snow leopard? No, it's not. Or is that a snow leopard? No, that's a blue sheep. Or is that a snow leopard? No, that's a fox. It cuts through all that, where somebody set up a spotting scope on a tripod and you go and peep through the eyepiece and you see the snow leopard. What it does is it disappoints you. And it disappoints you not because the snow leopard is less beautiful, but because you feel you haven't earned it. Yet, we live in the world where social media is ubiquitous. Often people gain the same sense by posting that picture on their social media. And so I think the reward of seeing a snow leopard has gone from it being the meaning that you derive from the journey to it being something that you get by sharing your pictures with the world. And for somebody like me who really values the meanings, gratification, happiness, joy that I get from the journey, will always prefer the journey, because I think that's where we learn to appreciate why we need to keep the mountains the way they are, as opposed to, you know, the mountains that look pretty in a photograph.
1: You said your daughter's 11.
0: Yes.
1: Have you passed on to her your love of the snow leopard, its habitat, the world it lives in?
0: I think so. So, you know, 11-year-old kids are hard to figure out. But when she was 8, she accompanied me to the mountains. You know, my partner was busy with work, and so I decided the best way to look after her is to take her with me.
1: Up a mountain.
0: Up a mountain.
1: That's some kind of childcare, isn't it?
0: So we went on this lovely trip to the mountains, and then we were on a flight crossing the Himalaya, and she looked out and she said, "Dad, look, the peaks are peeking out of the clouds." And I could see that she was excited about the mountains themselves. And on getting there, I was worried that she has to acclimatize, but all she wanted to do was play in the snow. And then she said, "Are you going to see a snow leopard? Because that's what I've told my friends." And then there was suddenly this immense pressure to show her a snow leopard, because if she didn't see one and went back and somebody made fun of her, she would come back home very cross with me. So we did manage to find a snow leopard. Wow. And Tara saw her first snow leopard when she was 8, and she was delighted. It was hard to take her back home from there. She still asks about it. She got pictures which she put in her diary, took the diary to school. So I believe I have passed on the love of mountains and snow leopards.
1: But just to be able to sort of magic a snow leopard up like that for her, you must have been the coolest dad in that class.
0: Oh my God, yes, they invited me back to give a presentation to her class. And she sat in a corner giving me looks, like, because suddenly I was sharing with her entire class what was like a private thing between her and me.
1: Of all your years of studying the snow leopard, what should we learn from them?
0: Well, that's a difficult one. No, snow leopards have many, many, many things to teach us. And one of the things that makes them so ghostly is that they barely leave any signs behind. You know, those nice thick paws of theirs. Yes, they sometimes leave pug marks in soft snow and soft sand, but on the rocks, they never leave any signs. And I think if we could be as light-footed on the planet as them, the planet would be far better off for it.
1: Kalu Suryavanshi on his memories of snow leopards and a plea that we leave only paw prints. My thanks to him and to you for joining us. Today's producer was Anna Lacey. I'm Jo Fidgen. Outlook's back on your radio tomorrow and always available online at bbcworldservice.com/outlook.
2: BBC World Service. And now, history told by the people who were there. It's Witness History with me, Jill Kersley. I'm taking you back to June the 21st, 1948, to England and the birth of modern computing.
3: Manchester University, where anyone who urgently wishes to know whether 2 to the power of 127 minus 1 is a prime number or not, can be given the answer by an electronic brain in 25 minutes instead of by a human brain in 6 months.
2: And while you try and work out that calculation, here's more about that electronic brain, which is a very early computer. I've been looking through the archives to find out about this small-scale experimental machine, better known as Baby. In June 1948, the Baby became the first stored program computer, meaning it was the first machine to work like the computers we have today. The team building it was led by Sir Freddie Williams.
4: But although these machines can in fact do these complicated calculations at lightning speed, they can only do them because we explain to them how they should do them. We make them do them. Left to themselves, they wouldn't even have enough sense to come in out of the rain.
5: The world's first programmable computer shuddered into life at Manchester University in June 1948. It created a technological revolution.
6: And it was a man in Manchester who wrote the world's first computer program. It has been said of him that his mark is on every modern computer in the world today, and he's Professor Tom Kilburn.
2: Tom Kilburn, along with Jeff Tootle, relocated to work with Sir Freddie's team at the university, following their top-secret work developing radar during the Second World War. Here's Tom talking to the BBC's Brian Redhead in 1981.
7: Well, Freddie Williams invited me to come to continue to develop a memory system for a computer. About the middle of 46, he had an idea for storing digits on cathode ray tube. The cathode ray tube is essentially like a television tube, but signals put in by an input are stored there. By December 46, he stored one digit, one single binary digit.
2: It didn't seem that storing just that one digit on the cathode ray tube was much of an achievement at the time, but this was to be the start of something big. By the end of 1947, the team was clear about what sort of computer they were going to build.
7: It was rather different from most of the others being contemplated because of this feature of the immediate access of the storage system.
2: Funding was limited, but Tom used to work for the Telecommunications Research Establishment, known as TRE. This was very useful.
7: So I was able to draw on the stores of TRE, and by this mechanism we got cathode ray tubes and valves.
6: So you're really just begging bits and pieces to build it?
7: That's right, yes. With the permission of TRE, of course.
6: Oh, of course, yeah. No, you weren't pinching this stuff.
2: The computer they built was quite ugly, and it was huge. It filled a room that was just under 6 metres by 6 metres.
8: As babies go, it doesn't really look that attractive. 3 cathode ray tubes for eyes, it weighs over 1.5 tonnes and stands 7 foot high. But there could be no prouder parents than the Manchester scientists.
2: That's the BBC's Maggie Philbin. Proud parent Tom remembers it wasn't particularly comfortable working in the room.
7: It was fairly full of valve circuitry, so much so that, of course, we didn't have a luxury of air conditioning or anything. The temperature often got above 100, and it was quite unpleasant working in there when the room actually got full of equipment.
6: Nor was it a thing of beauty, was it?
7: No, it wasn't. It was completely exposed to the elements. In fact, in order to cool the room, we opened some windows and there was a sudden summer storm, and the back of 2 or 3 racks were sprayed with water, and that cost us about 2 or 3 weeks of rebuilding.
2: Another scientist who worked with Tom on this hugely unattractive baby machine in the hot room was Jeff Tootle. The baby team built up the machine one unit at a time, making sure each unit worked before adding the next one.
9: We would screw it onto a post office rack and connect it up to all the other units, and then start to find out why it wasn't working properly. We went on with this process of adding units until we got to the stage when we'd made a computer.
2: So they finally got the last unit in place, but would it work?
9: We fed in a few binary numbers, switched it on.
7: I can remember very, very clearly the day when the first computer worked. We'd been building up to this time. For several days, we'd loaded the program in, but there was always something wrong. And then, as we approached one lunchtime, suddenly the thing worked.
9: We saw the thing had done a computation.
7: Jeff Tootill and I rushed out to find Professor Williams and dragged him into the lab, and we sat there and saw it run again. There were great cheers, and it was very great excitement, actually.
10: It's always said...
2: They'd done it. Baby was born. So let's go back to that complicated calculation that Baby was asked to do. Is 2 to the power of 127 minus 1 a prime number or not?
3: Setting the machine for this kind of problem takes a week. Then the brain is switched on and impulses passing to the computer make the actual calculation. The computer itself contains 1,500 valves. The brain at present is only in the experimental stage, the answer being read from a cathode ray tube. Later, an automatic keyboard will type the answer.
2: As soon as the baby had demonstrated what was possible, the university developed it into a full-scale operational machine, the Manchester Mark I.
4: Looking down on the control desk of our Mark I computing machine, I've been looking down on it because although these machines can do the quite fantastic things, they are really essentially simple-minded devices.
11: The team who created the Mark I beat competitors in Harvard and Cambridge to build the first computer that could be programmed. This is the program, written by Tom Kilburn, the world's first computer programmer.
2: And a very important question.
6: Now, what did the world think of this? I mean, people must have come, government people, other scientists, industrialists. Could they see the future?
7: There were a very small number of people, relatively, who were interested in computers at that time. It was widely thought that two computers would serve the whole country. There must be tens of thousands of computers in the country now, of course.
2: In 1998, Baby hit the headlines once more.
5: Now, it was nicknamed Baby by its creators at Manchester University as the very first electronic brain to store a program. It was the forerunner of all modern computers. And as our technology correspondent Christine McGerty discovered, Baby's been reborn.
12: Putting the final touches to a machine that bears little resemblance to the computers we use today. Just a jumble of wires and switches to the untrained eye. But engineer Chris Burton has spent 3 years rebuilding this once groundbreaking computer using the same techniques as the inventors. It was Tom Kilburn who wrote the first computer program and keyed it in himself. 50 years on, he's been helping build the replica.
2: The replica of Baby was built and is still on display at the Museum of Science and Industry in Manchester. Computers have changed the way we work, the way we play, the way we shop, and the way we socialise. And it all started with Baby.
7: We knew that something exciting was going to happen, but we thought of it in terms of scientific computation rather than the general explosion that's occurred in computers.
2: Tom Kilburn, the person who wrote the first computer programme, died in 2001. He and the rest of the team are now recognised as being the pioneers of modern computing. This programme was produced in 2024 by me, Jill Kersley, using archive from the BBC and the British Library.
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18: A
10: ABC News, I'm Thanmaya Navada. Donald Trump has told the United Nations General Assembly he could annihilate Iran should it not agree to a deal to end their war. The US president has defended the US-Israeli war against Iran in his address to the UN, arguing it's prevented Tehran from acquiring nuclear weapons. He's also denounced the International Criminal Court, calling on all of its staff to resign, and rejected calls to regulate AI. Mr. Trump says he has a big choice to make on Iran.
18: Do I drive them into hell with no chance of survival and no hope of future greatness or generations? But I believe we'll make a deal right after the election, because it doesn't make sense for them not to.
10: With some analysis on the US president's address, here's America's editor John Lyons from New York.
19: But I think the pit that was certainly the most newsworthy was when he used the word annihilate, and he said he has a big decision to make, and that is whether to make a deal with Iran or to annihilate the Islamic Republic and to do it quickly, never giving them a chance to kill and destroy people and countries again. So fairly extraordinary, or was an extraordinary moment to have the President of the United States standing inside the United Nations, a General Assembly, inside the chamber, threatening to, in quotes, annihilate a member country.
10: Meanwhile, the head of the UN has called for the pioneers of artificial intelligence to share information with the world on the possible risks. In his last address to the Assembly as Secretary General, Antonio Guterres has warned that AI must be kept in human hands.
20: Those countries leading this technological revolution must share information on emerging safety risks, cooperate on testing and evaluation, and work towards common safeguards that protect us all.
10: Shadow Housing Minister Andrew Bragg claims Australians can still get a good return from investing in housing, not just superannuation. He's reignited the fight over retirement savings, floating the idea of potentially using super as collateral for a mortgage or to increase borrowing capacity. The Super Members Council warns such a policy would have a compounding effect and inflate house prices. Senator Bragg has told 7:30 Australians shouldn't have to rely on their super balance when they retire.
21: Super isn't the only way you can save for retirement, and in fact we have a three pillars policy which includes the age pension and private savings, including housing. And the key test of your success in retirement is your housing status. It's not your superannuation balance.
10: Advocates say the federal government's digital duty of care laws must recognise gender-based violence as a specific form of harm. Treasurer Jim Chalmers has confirmed dating apps will be included in the legislation as consultation on the proposed laws wrapped up. CEO of Full Stop Australia, Karen Bevan, says it's important to name the issue in order to mitigate its risks.
22: But let's be clear, this is a site that has and will be used. Those people who want to use harm online will find a way. So it's important that we include that in our consideration of the digital duty of care.
10: A teenage boy accused of planning a large-scale attack in a Fraser Coast town will remain in custody after a brief court hearing in Brisbane. Talissa Saganto reports.
23: The 14-year-old Mirrabra boy was charged yesterday with three offences, including preparing to cause death or grievous bodily harm and possessing violent extremist material. It's alleged the teen made plans to carry out random acts of violence on members of the public in three separate locations in his regional town. His arrest came after a tip-off from someone known to him last month, which led to counter-terrorism officers raiding his home. Detective Inspector Chris Knight says the alleged offences were not religiously or politically motivated.
24: We're not alleging that that has a terrorism element to it, and in fact we believe that he is active independently.
23: The teen was remanded in custody and his case will be heard again in Maribyrnong Children's Court next week.
10: And in sport, dedicated Dockers fans are continuing their pilgrimage eastwards, with many opting to drive the 3,000-odd kilometres to the MCG for Saturday's AFL Grand Final against the Brisbane Lions. Cars and buses full of supporters are making the journey across the Nullarbor despite high fuel prices. Retired wheatbelt farmer Noel Stone, his wife and their two friends didn't think twice about making the trek and are in high spirits.
25: Well, as we've been passing cars, I've been flying my flags out the window, and I think as we get into Melbourne, we'll do it a lot more.
10: You're up to date with the latest ABC News. For more news at any time, you can head to ABC Listen. taking a look at the weather forecast for Wednesday, the 23rd of September in Brisbane. It's 18 right now, heading for 26, a shower or two on the way. Showers as well expected in Sydney, a top of 22. It's 15 right now. In Canberra, heading for 21, a cloudy day ahead. It's 8 degrees for you at the moment. In Melbourne, 7 right now, heading for a maximum of 19. It's sunny day ahead. In Hobart, partly cloudy, 19 degrees. It's 6 at the moment. In Adelaide, 14 right now, a maximum of 25 degrees. Mostly sunny on the forecast for you. Possible showers in Perth, a top of 21. It's 14 right now. And it's 25 in Darwin, heading for 34 today, mostly sunny. It's time to head back to the BBC.
5: You're listening to Outside Source live on the BBC World Service. From our newsroom in central London, we're keeping an eye on events at the United Nations General Assembly, in which more than 130 world leaders have gathered over the next few days. Each will get a chance to deliver a speech. We've heard from President Trump. We've heard from the outgoing Secretary General Antonio Guterres. We're currently hearing from Turkey's President Recep Tayyip Erdogan. President Trump, a little earlier, spoke about many things, including the Middle East, AI, climate change, the economy, and a potential deal with Iran.
18: But I have a big decision to make. Will a deal be made with Iran that lets them rebuild and create a far greater country than it ever was before? Maybe one of the greatest in the Middle East or even the world? Or do I annihilate the Islamic Republic? And do it quickly, never giving them a chance to kill and destroy people and countries again. Do I drive them into hell with no chance of survival and no hope of future greatness or generations? But I believe we'll make a deal right after the election, because it doesn't make sense for them not to.
5: The election he referred to there as the U.S. midterm congressional election, due to be held in the beginning of November. For its part, Iran's Revolutionary Guard movement said it would intensify its retaliation in the event of any further U.S. attacks. Let's hear some more of what President Trump had to say.
18: We have acted with decisiveness and speed to reshape the world stage and solve problems that have plagued us for far too long. Every leader in this room, and your great leaders, many great leaders, I know all of you very well, but they know that given only a short time to make this world better, safer, and more prosperous for our children, for the people on Earth, we have to take advantage of it. As president of the most extraordinary nation in history, I have no interest in leaving dangers to grow for another day. I do not believe in letting problems fester. They only become harder to solve. So while others have talked, I have acted. While others have spoken of peace, I have made peace. While others have ignored threats, I have confronted them. While others have talked of courage, America has shown it. While others have promised strength, I have used it to make America the most powerful country in the world. Working with many nations in this room, we are solving decades of intractable challenges, and we are settling years of unfinished business, and we're doing it well.
5: Well, this United Nations General Assembly comes amid an argument between President Trump and many members of the media. His administration has banned some media outlets. CNN, Political, and MSO Now have shown that they have been banned from the White House. Their passes no longer work. They have to report from the street opposite the White House. They are taking legal action to regain their access to the White House. Well, addressing the media at the General Assembly, President Trump addressed the press pool and singled out one of those he'd banned from the White House, CNN.
18: It's an honor to be here. I'm surprised that CNN is here covering me. You shouldn't be here. You should not be here covering me. You said you weren't going to cover me. You shouldn't be covering me. But I will tell you, it is an honor to be at the United Nations, and we're making a lot of progress. Our country is doing really, really well. Thank you very much, everybody.
0: a little bit of the exchange between President Trump and a major CNN reporter there. Well, some of the news organizations have said that if CNN is banned from the White House, then the normally working White House pool, a rotation of media organizations, normally including CNN, which films the president on public appearances, cannot work effectively. For some insight into the pool and how journalists cover the White House, let's bring in David Sanger from the New York Times. And David, I know you're currently covering President Trump at the White House, not at the White House, at the UN General Assembly. Not all of our audience will have heard of the pool. How does it work?
1: So the pool is a very old institution, goes back to the Roosevelt administration, really, in various forms. But basically, it allows for the reality that you're not going to get all reporters who cover the White House into every room, onto Air Force One, and so forth, at all times. So there's
0: And how journalists cover the White House. Let's bring in David Sanger from the New York Times. And David, I know you're currently covering President Trump at the White House. Not at the White House, at the UN General Assembly. Not all of our audience will have heard of the pool. How does it work?
1: So the pool is a very old institution, goes back to the Roosevelt administration.

0: a schedule to go shift them through in a rotation. And there's a television pool that takes television images that are then shared to the other members. There's a print pool of print reporters who write up notes for other members. There's a photo pool and so forth. And what he's done here was ban CNN and MS Now, what used to be MSNBC, and Politico from getting access to the White House campus or Air Force One, and therefore to contributing to the pool. And the other members of the video pool, the television pool, basically said, look, if CNN can't be there, we're not going to be there either. And so they have not been covering him. What you just heard was Caitlin Collins at CNN, and I should say I'm a CNN contributor in addition to being a New York Times correspondent. You heard Caitlin Collins ask questions because the UN let her in to their pool.
1: How important is it for reporters like you or like Caitlin Collins, who I know is a White House correspondent as well, to be allowed access to the White House grounds?
0: So the issue here, and the president wants to say that he's not stopping people from printing things, he's just blocking them from the grounds. And the courts have been pretty clear. And what they have said straight up is, look, you can ban all reporters from some area. Obviously, they're, you know, military bases we can't get into and so forth. But if you let in some, you then can't deny others on the basis of content. He's not the first president to try this. The Obama administration tried to ban Fox News from some things, and there was an uproar in the press corps, even from Fox News's competitors and critics. And the Obama administration backed down. In the first term, President Trump pulled the credentials of a CNN reporter, Jim Acosta, whose reporting and questions he did not like. CNN went to court. The court ruled very quickly that Acosta could not be denied his pass onto the White House grounds on the basis of what the White House thought of his coverage. And that ruling was made by a judge who, as it happens, by lottery, got this case when CNN and Politico and MS Now sued yesterday.
1: Is it interesting the fact that President Trump may be banning these three organizations, but he appears to be, at least from where we sit, a president who actively enjoys or gets something out of his many exchanges with the press?
0: Oh, absolutely. He's addicted to his press coverage and particularly his TV coverage. That's no surprise about Donald Trump. It's been true about him long before he was president. In this case, I think he is betting that the other news organizations can't resist continuing to cover him, even if several of their colleagues are banned.
1: How is the New York Times approaching it? And I do realize you're a correspondent, not a spokesman for the New York Times, but
0: go ahead. So yesterday, the Times declined to publish during the day any of the photographs of President Trump. He was inaugurating his helipad. He was doing some other activities. So we did not run those. The other networks did not fill in for CNN, as I mentioned. The interesting question is, how long will these continue? My suspicion, and, you know, this is one should never predict, but since this landed in the same court as the Acosta case, is the president will probably be saved from himself on this issue, because I suspect that probably there'll be a court order to restore access.
1: David Sanger from the New York Times, many thanks for joining us. This is Outside Source on the BBC World Service, and we'll be looking very closely to see what world leaders have to say about the conflict in Ukraine, now in the fifth year of Russia's full-scale invasion of Ukraine. And in this fifth year, Russian attacks on Ukraine are becoming even more devastating than before. The reason? Their new jet-powered drones, which are much harder to shoot down. Kyiv is now in a race to develop weapons that can counter them. The BBC's Abdul Jalil Abdurasulov joined Ukrainian air defense units fighting against

0: this new threat.
1: A missile shoots into the sky, leaving a long white tail behind. Seconds pass very slowly. Destroyed, reports a Ukrainian soldier having spotted in the distance a black plume of smoke from the explosion. His unit has successfully shot down a Russian jet-powered drone. These new drones are much harder to intercept. So for now, Ukrainian forces primarily use fighter jets or Western-provided air defense systems to stop them. They might be very effective, but far too costly to use against a much cheaper threat.
2: Antenna video передавача, аккумуляторний відсік.
1: Soldiers from the 96th Air Defense Brigade show me their drone interceptors, regarded a breakthrough technology just a year ago. A bullet-shaped device helped the Ukrainian military to shoot down up to 95% of Russian drones. But it's simply too slow against the new type of threat, says the crew commander Madzi.
3: The speed of jet-powered drones is 300 to 500 kilometers per hour, which is twice as fast as our interceptors.
4: This is like a cat and mouse game. We are inventing something, Russia is trying to invent counteraction, and vice versa.
1: Andriy Gritsenyuk, the head of Brave One, Ukraine's main defense technology alliance.
4: And right now, more than 20 companies are building very fast drone interceptors on different levels of readiness. And out of them, six companies, members of Brave One, already deployed to the combat.
5: And how effective are they?
4: We have already a number of successfully destroyed Shahed and the Banderols. We see that the trend is positive.
6: Andrei Gretenyuk, ending that report by Abdul-Jalil Abdurasulov, who joins us now from Kyiv. Your guest there said the trend is positive. Is it?
7: Well, they have a few cases, and proven cases, when the new drone interceptors managed to shoot down those fast jet-powered drones. But that's still at the very beginning of this process. They're still testing them and trying to improve and enhance that new weapon. They are already working on those examples when they discover that they work. And they were tested by the military on the front line, they were tested by air defense units, and now they just need to get the feedback and improve those devices. They have released videos showing that when those the interceptors managed to shoot down the jet-powered drones. So we know that they can work. Now the problem is to make them to increase the number of those drones, to start mass production of those interceptors.
6: Does Ukraine have a desire for offensive drones of its own, jet-powered drones, to attack Russian territory?
7: Well, in fact, Ukraine invented and came up with this idea of jet-powered drones earlier. It was the Ukrainians who started using jet-powered drones to hit the Russian territory deep inside Russia. And when I spoke to the Ukrainian engineers and military, they were saying actually they predicted that Russia would just copy that technology and use a similar strategy and hit Ukraine using jet-powered drones. The problem was that the invention of a counterweapon takes much longer than inventing those weapons.
6: Interesting.
7: And that's why they're saying they were so slow to design new weapon that could stop those jet-powered drones. But they believe that they're close to solving this problem, and they hope that they can start this mass production of those new drones that can shoot down the jet-powered ones.
6: Abdul-Jalil, we followed your reporting, the reporting of a number of our other colleagues in Ukraine about arguments within the government recently and the removal of the defense minister, the resignation there, about how the country should focus on its defense of its territory, whether it should focus on technology or so on. What's the state of those arguments?
7: Well, the Ukraine's position is that they have to use what they call an asymmetric approach in this war, which means that they cannot match the power that Russia has. They cannot match the army that Russia has. They cannot fight the 100 tanks with their own tanks because the numbers simply do not match. They do not have those resources like Moscow does. Therefore, they need to develop and use different approach, something that can be effective, but will cost much cheaper, will require fewer resources. And that's the way that they're trying to do. That's why they came up with these FPV drones to fight against the armored vehicles. And that effectively stopped the Russian army moving with armored vehicles, with tanks and other stuff. And they're saying it works. They just need to make sure that the production keeps improving, because when they invent something, Russia responds, and as one of my guests said, it's a cat and mouse game. They invent something, Russia makes a different weapon that is harder for Ukrainians to intercept or to destroy, and Ukrainians have to respond as well. So that's the game that they're playing, and at the moment, the Ukraine is trying to catch up and make sure that they can shoot down those jet-powered drones. So that's the process, basically.
6: In practical terms, then, what does that mean for people living in Kyiv?
7: Well, in Kyiv, people will have to face this almost daily drone attacks. Now, in the past, when Russia used those Shahed drones, the ones that were based on petrol engine, they could hear them, and actually saw a lot of terror among the people because they could hear those drones approaching the city, and even without the air raid alert, they would go into the bomb shelters. Now, when Russia uses the jet-powered drones, they cannot hear them because they fly too high up at that very high altitude, and they're very fast. So they need to react pretty much at every air raid alert. And now these alerts are so frequent that it just disrupts the entire life. You know, shops have to close when there's an air raid alert. People, have to leave their work and then go to bomb shelters, school get closed. So it's really disruptive for businesses, it's disruptive for people. But it's basically for them, it's like playing a Russian roulette, literally like a Russian roulette, because they think, well, if I don't go to a bomb shelter now, will I survive or not? And a lot of people, they are so exhausted, they simply just stay at their place, ignoring those air raid alerts. And as a result of that, there will be a moment when they won't be so lucky.
6: Abdul Jalil Abdurasulov, thank you so much for joining us. This is Outside Source, to India now, where a video showing a teenage girl being sexually assaulted and her male friend beaten by a group of men in Bihar State has sparked widespread outrage. A little earlier, I spoke to the BBC's Sumedha Pal in Delhi. She began by describing what was in the video.
0: The video essentially has shown two minors. The most disturbing part of the video is, of course, the teenage girl who appears to have been sexually assaulted, and her male friend who is accompanying her is very visibly shown as being beaten by a group of men. They're both school students and they were both minors. They were stopped on their way while they were going somewhere, and the footage has been shared widely online. They are also seen as reportedly telling the crowd to be able to be allowed to leave the crowd. So they appear to be pleading to be allowed to leave. And the visuals also show that the boy is being slapped and he's being pulled by his collar while the girl is being touched inappropriately.
6: Is this seen to have been simply a random attack?
0: So as much as we know right now, it does look like it was just one instance. However, it has deeply disturbed the viewers. Of course, it has sparked a widespread reaction from the state. What we know so far is, in terms of the investigation, that three people have been arrested who are the accused. They are also reportedly minors. An investigation team has been set up to understand who the other suspects were and, of course, to catch them and to be able to actually probe as to what was the nature of the attack. It has raised a lot of questions. around the safety of women and a lot of moral policing as well.
6: What does moral policing mean?
0: It essentially means that teenagers, for example, who are seen going out in public without any adult supervision, a woman who's a girl and she's a minor and she's perhaps, you know, going around with a boy, these are looked down upon and they're questioned by the society. They do lead to a lot of policing, a lot of commenting that we've seen in other instances as well in India. And this seems to be the debate currently online where this video was shared so widely is also revolving around the fact that this was, of course, an instance of harassment and molestation, but as well, it has also started this conversation around why were these teenagers stopped, what was being said to them, what could have possibly led to this attack on them. And this is a discussion that is currently going on. The National Commission of Women has also taken a suo moto cognizance of the entire instance. They're also investigating the matter.
6: What kind of protections do women and girls have under the law?
0: There are multiple protections which exist under several sections of the Indian legal system. Of course, there is a very strict law against harassment, be it verbal harassment or physical harassment. And of course, India's rape laws were also made more strict after the gang rape case, which had shaken up the country earlier. So there are legal protections which exist. However, there are a lot of questions which are raised about the safety of young women, especially in public spaces. And therefore, this has also become a conversation about women's safety and mobility.
6: When it comes to women's safety, as you speak to women in India, how many tell you stories of harassment?
0: It is widely common. We have been reporting on harassment continuously. And of course, on the fact that women are trying to reclaim these spaces, they're also trying to reclaim streets where they can move freely. And harassment in public spaces is widely common, be it on public transport or be it on the streets. And as we know from this case, that the boy and the girl were outside in a public space at night, which could have also prompted questioning and attack on them, as we can see in the video. So again, the timing of when they were outside is also a point of conversation. It's also being discussed. That women do not feel safe largely to move outside at night time.
6: The BBC's Sumedha Pal in Delhi. And in a few minutes' time here on Outside Source, we will tell you about violence against women in South Africa and what two women are doing against it.
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6: You're listening to Outside Source live on the BBC World Service from our newsroom here in central London. In a few minutes' time, we will take you to South Africa. In the wake of the discovery of at least nine bodies of young women in a single area east of Johannesburg, there has been an outcry about the continuing state of violence against women. And some women have been telling us that they want to take specific steps to fight back.
12: BBC News with Moira Alderson. President Trump has been defending US actions against Iran in a wide-ranging, frequently confrontational speech at the UN General Assembly in New York. He said the US had been the only country willing to deal with Iran, describing it as a long-term menace. Brazil's president, Luiz Inácio Lula da Silva, has condemned what he called the inaction of the UN Security Council in his address to the General Assembly. He said the Council was failing to fulfil its role, therefore holding everyone else hostage. King Abdullah of Jordan has used his UN speech to warn that what he called the expansionist appetite of the Israeli government had become a regional threat. In other news, a court in Sri Lanka has found 15 men guilty of involvement in the Easter Sunday attacks of 2019. 9 other men have been acquitted. Suicide bombers targeted hotels and churches, killing nearly 300 people. The BBC's former West Africa correspondent, Mark Doyle, has died after a short illness. He was 67 years old. He reported on Africa for over a quarter of a century. Police in Britain have arrested 2 men on suspicion of plotting a terror attack on the Jewish community in the Manchester area of northwestern England. A police spokesman said they did not believe there was an ongoing threat to the public. A study analysing almost 200,000 films across 3 decades has found productions with women screenwriters made higher profits. The researchers found films based on screenplays written by women had 34% higher median profits than male-only productions, despite similar budgets. A US military jet has crashed near an airbase in western Germany. The pilot ejected from the F-16 fighter plane and is receiving medical care. It happened when the plane tried to land near the Spangdahlem airbase. That's the latest world news from the BBC.
6: This is Outside Source, live on the BBC World Service from our newsroom here in central London. We've been keeping an eye on the speeches at the United Nations General Assembly in New York. The president of Kyrgyzstan has just finished his address, and now the emir of Qatar has begun to speak. We want also to bring you a number of other stories around the world, and we turn to Sri Lanka, where the High Court has convicted 15 men who'd been charged with plotting the 2019 Easter Sunday bomb attacks that killed 270 people and injured more than 500. The coordinated blasts at 3 churches and 3 luxury hotels were the deadliest in Sri Lanka since the end of its civil war in 2009. 45 foreigners were among the dead. Our global affairs reporter Anbelasan Etidajan covered the aftermath of the bombing 7 years ago, as he told me when we spoke a few minutes ago.
13: We were just starting our routine shift, and then suddenly we hear the news about bombs exploding in Sri Lanka, and then one, and then it was in another hotel, and then another, and then the church bombings. And all happened in a matter of a couple of hours. There was complete chaos and confusion, and one of the duty editors asked me, you know, go straight to Sri Lanka this evening. So I went to Colombo the next day. It was a sense of panic and shock and disbelief among the residents of Colombo. They had not seen this kind of violence for a long time. The civil war ended in 2009 with the Tamil Tiger rebels, and Colombo was becoming, or Sri Lanka was becoming, one of the top tourist destinations, and that's why it attracted so many tourists. And the targets were very carefully chosen. It was an Easter Sunday mass when the bombings happened, so that shocked the Catholic community in the country. And also the breakfast rooms, as well as the restaurants in these 5-star hotels like Shangri-La and other Cinnamon Grand. It seems to be targeting specifically to send out a clear message to the outside world. Now, who carried out these bombings? A locally known homegrown Islamist group, a group of 9 people, they carried out these attacks. And they owed their allegiance to the Islamic State militant group at that time. And the Muslims are a minority in Sri Lanka. It is a majority Buddhist Sinhala nation. So there were some attacks against Muslims by Sinhala right-wing people in the run-up to these bombings, but it was not like a severe anti-Muslim pogrom or anything. So there was some feeling within the Muslim community about these attacks. So, but this came out of the blue that really shook the nation. And 270 people killed, more than 500 injured. I'd seen people in hospitals, I'd seen people in their homes, life-changing injuries. People lost their limbs, people are bedridden, and it changed the whole life in a matter of seconds. So that was the situation when I arrived in Colombo. I stayed there for about 10 days. And also went to the eastern eastern Sri Lanka in particular, where 3 days later another suicide bombing happened, where a group of militants and their family members, they were holding hands together, and then they exploded as the police closed them, closed in. So including babies died in that incident. So it was a very volatile situation. And now the families of those who were killed and those who were injured, they say that justice has been served.
6: Tell us about that legal process. It has now been 7 years since those attacks. What was the process like?
13: So it's one of the biggest legal cases in Sri Lanka's history. They had to go through more than 23,000, you know, the charges were leveled against these people, like plotting, murder, terrorism, and also possession of firearms as well as explosives. Now, it was a very long and arduous process because they had to piece together this information. That's also a political angle. In 2023, the then president, when 2019, Maithripala Sirisena was fined millions of rupees by a Sri Lankan court for failing to control this intelligence failure. In fact, last month, two senior officials were given the death sentence for security lapse, because the many Sri Lankan officials were telling me at that time that India did provide an intelligence warning that an attack would happen soon, but that did not reach the political leadership so that they can take any action around that time. It was like 2 or 3 weeks before this incident happened. Even on the morning of the attack, there was an alert. So this became a big political issue. In fact, people were talking about security threats. The very strong, the Rajapaksha family, the president Mahinda Rajapaksha and the brothers they were holding during the time of the civil war, they were talking about how security was a major issue. They lost elections in 2015. So that's when, you know, that helped them also to come back to power. So many of the relatives were holding demonstrations calling for justice because it was a long, drawn-out process. The Catholic Church, the bishop, he was not very happy with the investigation. He was expressing his criticism against the government. There were many governments in between. And so finally, the three-judge bench, now they've given this verdict. 25 people were charged with various charges in connection with the bombing. One died while in custody. 15 people were convicted and 9 were acquitted.
6: Our global affairs reporter Anbarasan Etidajan reporting. This is Outside Source on the BBC World Service. We want to turn now to the sports news with Adi Adedoyin. And the Nations League has thrown up a very intriguing fixture politically between Ireland and Israel. Take us through it.
14: Yeah, so these fixtures are taking place in the international break, James, at neutral venues, making a lot of headline. And that's due to the statement by the Israeli Football Association, which has accused the Republic of Ireland manager Jaime Halbgrimsson of ignorance, hypocrisy and stupidity in comments made last week. During his squad announcement, Halbgrimsson said, "We're not playing with genocide, we're playing against genocide. We're playing against Israel. We're not playing with Israel." Israel has regularly denied committing genocide or war crimes in Gaza. More than 160 Irish sports people have signed an open letter by the Irish Sport for Palestine group to urge a boycott of the games against Israel. Daniel McDonald is a journalist with the Irish Independent.
15: I think there's a degree of unease or uncertainty about what the actual vibe around these games is going to be. Like, the Irish players are under pressure not to shake hands, to, you know, not sort of carry out the normal protocols and procedures. But there is obviously this other element that people are probably waking up to now, that there's going to be probably open hostility, it would appear, from the other side, based on that statement being ratified by an official account.
14: Daniel McDonald there, a journalist with the Irish Times. The Republic of Ireland will play Israel on Sunday in Hungary before the reverse fixture in Serbia on the 4th of October. In other news, James, South Africa's most decorated Olympian Tatiana Smith says she has rediscovered her love for swimming after taking a 2-year break from the sport. The 27-year-old has come out of retirement and is hoping to add to her 4 Olympic medals at the LA Games in 2028.
6: Good luck to her. Adi Adedoyin with the sport. Many thanks for joining us. Well, we want to take you, our audience, now to South Africa. The rate at which women are killed in the country is 5 times higher than the global average, according to UN women. And the discovery of 9 bodies in the last few months in an area east of Johannesburg has sparked an outcry about just how easy it appears to be to kill women without immediate consequences. Some are frustrated by the lack of action from authorities and have decided to act for themselves in differing ways. Earlier, I spoke to 2 women in South Africa. Lynette Oxley is teaching women how to protect and defend themselves through, ultimately, self-defense through owning legal weapons. And Elmarie Pereira is the co-founder of Memeza, a company which has developed a range of panic button apps to deter and prevent attacks on women. She began by telling me how violence had affected her and her family in the most personal way.
16: It did affect me, and I suppose the worst way that it could. My sister was murdered as a result of gender-based violence. She was murdered by her husband, and that really changed the direction of my life. Coming from a corporate career, I reached a point where I needed to do something practical to solve this gender-based violence epidemic that we have in this country in some form. And the journey brought me together with Dr. Tuliem Tetwa, who was also deeply affected by personal loss due to gender-based violence. And both of us who have been working, taking Memeza on a national scale over the last 13 years come from different backgrounds, but we've shared that shared purpose. And the only purpose is that what can we do before another woman becomes a statistic? I cannot change what happened to my sister, but I can choose what I do with that loss. And exactly that is why I'm here today, James.
6: And Elmarie, just to clarify, was your sister's husband convicted?
16: The sad thing is, James, he was, but he, spent a minimum of 2 years in prison.
6: Thank you so much for sharing with us, Elmarie. Lynette from Girls on Fire, what kind of action do you think that women themselves should take?
17: So if you have a look at the UN, UN describes South Africa's femicide rate as approximately 5 times the global average. But behind all of these statistics is the point that I don't want us to lose. And that is that these are individual women, their mothers, their daughters, their sisters, their colleagues and friends. And every one of these deserves an ability to live safely and with dignity. So but what is very important for me is while society works on changing the perpetrator, I want to work on giving the potential victim knowledge, awareness, confidence, and options today. For me, it's about basically the 3 E's: educate, empower, equip. And that is so important. I talk about left of bang, and that's why we start working on it. Prevention before anything happens, before that incident actually takes place. And then the bang, when basically you have that you are capable to actually deal with it if you are in a situation. And then right of bang, which is support and justice afterwards. We've just heard Elmarie speak about that her sister's perpetrator got out after 2 years. That happens often. I work very closely with people like the River Rebecca Steenkamp Foundation, which works on the parole system, which is broken in South Africa. So we have been working very closely with Minister Groenewald on that, and we have got some of the very bad perpetrators back into jail. So it's not a single approach. For us, it is to actually take action rather than activism, to teach ladies what to do, to recognize when things are going to go bad, what is happening before something happens. And then, obviously, when something happens, how can they protect themselves the best? And where women then chooses a firearm as part of their personal protection strategy, I believe strongly in proper training, competence, and responsibility, and understanding the law around that. So, yes, when it happens, can I get away? Can I attract attention? Can I get behind a locked door? Can I call for help? Or will I have to defend myself? And then, obviously, how to deal with the aftermath.
6: Elmarie, let's turn back to you. You heard Lynette explaining how she goes about training women to protect themselves, to prevent themselves from becoming victims. How do you approach it?
16: Thank you so much, James. And I absolutely loved what Lynette was saying, because it is exactly the approach that MEMESA has taken, although the more driven from a technology point of view. So our approach is also, how do we get tangible safety tools into the hands of women so that we can prevent, we can protect, and if the worst case happens, we can improve the response to gender-based violence. Now, we know education is key. However, as we've seen in the past months in South Africa, with a surge of killings of women. Women need that tangible, practical safety tools. They need the training. It's unfortunately where we are in South Africa that every woman is a potential victim. And although it shouldn't have to be our concern to go to this length to protect yourself, this is where we are. So as MEMESA, we look at practical tools. We have personal alarms, technology like mobile applications, digital safety tools that we distribute to women, and we join that with awareness education. And what we also then do, James and Lynette, that's, you know, I think a key differentiator, it's technology doesn't mean anything if it doesn't have a result. So we built gender-based violence response networks around women. We make sure that we work with government, with the South African police services, community policing forums, our private ecosystem, private security partners like Business Against Crime and Aura. And we make sure that when we give that technology to a woman and she does use it, there is a response. There's a physical response. There could be a social worker response, but there's a response that helps that woman either hopefully prevent what was going to happen or support her afterwards.
17: We will definitely make contact with you, Elmarie.
16: Yeah, because we try.
17: The same things. Mm.
16: Definitely. We put women in the center and we have to build that ecosystem around her where we are today. And unfortunately, and I'm sure in Lynette's case, it's the same, James, that, you know, we do this through funding. So we rely on big corporates, on government, IDC, First Trade Empowerment Foundation, and those kind of corporates that helps us to manufacture these technologies and to provide it to the women who need it most. Because our focus area is really on those women who do not have access. They cannot afford to buy these tools.
6: Are there different ways to protect women from, let's say, violence from a stranger late at night when they're walking back from work, against the threat of violence from within the home? Are there similar techniques or very different techniques?
17: So for us, as I said, we try and teach people situational awareness. If you have a look at the crime and especially serial rape, serial murders in South Africa, it's a very opportunistic crime.
16: And yeah, I think, James, to add to Lynette, there are definitely different ways. So, you know, MEMESA, through the different tools that we have, we also do education as to when to use these tools to have the best result, obviously. So if you're living in a gender-based violence household, that is a much different situation. So, you know, we have silent alarm panics and those kind of elements that you can use in a household perspective. If you do not want whoever is attacking you to know that you are, you know, you're looking for help. But obviously, if you are walking on the street, or some of these, murders that we've seen were just women trying to get in some exercise, some of the prevention tools we use are really, James, and it's not rocket science. It's really basic. It is make a loud noise. So our personal alarm makes a sound of 140 decibels, and it will not stop until you put the pin back. So whoever is going to attack you is going to run away, because that sound is not going to stop when you pull that pin. The same with a very simple thing like pepper sprays that we distribute, which is camouflage, that it doesn't look like a pepper spray. It would look like a lipstick, for instance, but you can use that to protect yourself so that somebody doesn't know you're getting ready to, you know, to protect yourself against an attack. And then obviously, the technology, mobile applications. Unfortunately, in South Africa, and a lot of times, your phone is the first thing that gets taken. So we don't only look at mobile panic apps, you know, where we can track your GPS, but we also want to give you other tangible things that you can use if your phone is taken. So definitely, there are different tools, which we have seen definite evidence that prevention works. Over the last 13 years of many, many pilots and, you know, really research done, we can for a fact say that it reduces the risk for women to go through gender-based violence.
6: Elmarie, you're talking about panic alarms and you mentioned sprays as well. But Lynette, I know that in your own approach, you want to go a step further. Tell us about that.
17: So, yes, our whole training, and we have another training session over this weekend, is we start with situational awareness. So avoid. And that is your first line of defense. And that's why we teach, we go into detail about situational awareness. When things don't look right, then do something about it. But then if you look at the bang, if you have a look at that, the banks, when something is happening right now, then if you can't get away, stronger and a perpetrator, and you might be on your own, I always say the only thing that's guaranteed at the end of the day is that you and the perpetrator is going to be there. You might not be able to get anybody else to help you. You might be in an isolated place. And the only thing that I promote is safe firearm usage. And that is what we teach ladies, to actually use firearms and be equipped, and obviously legal firearm ownership, and be trained. And that is one of the things that we do throughout South Africa, is to train ladies to be able to defend themselves when they can't avoid the situation. And that, as I said, last resort.
6: Elle-Marie, how do you see that, the potential use of legal firearms, as Lynette has suggested, as a self-defense of last resort?
18: You know, James and Lynette, I mean, normally I would say, you know, I don't even want a firearm in my home. But what I'm seeing happening all over, you know, I wouldn't even think twice of potentially sending my daughter to have that training, because you don't want to lose your life in a situation like that. And truly, we still want to walk on the street and go for a jog. That wouldn't be my first option, but I understand why Lynette trains people on that. And, you know, I would say it's a good idea, because you need to protect yourself, and within the law, obviously, and using it very legally. And I think even working with the police in that, say, in that sense, which we've always done, you know, you will always have situations that is out of control. But with the police, is very, very, in general, positive to work with us around protecting gender-based violence victims. And I'm sure that even from their side, there would be a positive element of how do we teach women whatever tools they want to use, whether it is a legal firearm, you know, weapon, how can she use it the best so that she doesn't put herself at safety? I think that is the main aim, but still get out of the situation.
6: I should say to you both that we've been hoping to be joined by Luyolo Lengisi, the founder of Langa for Men, to speak about what he does in terms of training men to be safe around women. The quality of the phone lines hasn't quite worked, but on the points that Luyolo would have raised in this conversation about what men need to do. Lynette, how important is that?
17: Absolutely, men and boys must be part of the long-term solution, and that that's important. But I do feel that while society works on changing the perpetrator, which is men, I want to rather work on giving potential victims that knowledge to be able to defend themselves. I have seen that, you know, the president says it's a national disaster. Nothing has changed on the ground. And we can talk and talk about it. And ultimately, yes, it's important. And hopefully it will change in the long term. But I don't think on the ground that it makes any difference to the woman that gets attacked by the perpetrator. How does she deal with it right now? That's a situation that I believe in.
18: Yeah, James, definitely. I mean, we see a lot of good male allies and champions, you know, and the more that men will challenge men in this kind of behavior, I think the more it will help. We know it's not only men that do gender-based violence. We know women can also be, you know, part of that problem, definitely. But majority, unfortunately, you know, it's the guys at the end of the day that whether you're good or bad, you're under that comb. But I think the problem is, you know, James, as you said, yes, men need to come on board. Every single citizen in this country that is not that offender needs to come on board and not stand back. A lot of times you will notice and you will see that there is maybe a dangerous situation happening. You know, not intervene in getting yourself into danger, but alert the police or make sure that something can be done to help that potential young woman that might be, you know, somebody might be trying to abduct. But I think on a larger scale, there are just so many other elements around this gender-based violence epidemic that in a lot of times, you know, especially like myself and Lynette and organizations like ourselves that's trying to fight this, at many mornings wake up and you feel, am I even making a change? Because, you know, we see that there's so much inequality. There's this power imbalance that's controlled through, you know, removing women from power over a long time, cemented in cultures and traditions, and poverty and unemployment, alcohol abuse. So there's a
16: very big challenge to solve, and it's going to take a lot.
6: Our thanks to Lynette Oxley and to Elmarie Pereira. Let's take you to the United Nations. In the last few minutes, the new UK Prime Minister, Andy Burnham, has been speaking to President Trump, their first public meeting. Let's listen to some of what they've had to say.
19: We made a deal that nobody else could make with Rolls-Royce. We made sure that Rolls-Royce was being properly taken care of. We didn't force them to do things like, you know, you build the Rolls-Royces in Brooklyn, New York.
20: You know that we're still ready to play our part in the Middle East in terms of helping you stop the conflict, open the strait. Obviously, we're with you that Iran must never be a nuclear power. We accepted a call from Saudi Arabia, but from the Foreign Secretary, for support, so we are prepared to play our part. So we're there. We're there, and obviously you're good enough today to let us talk around some issues on trade, the Falklands that we mentioned, and you were good enough to listen to us on those issues amongst others. So it's been great to be with you and the team today. We really appreciate it.
19: Thank you very much.
21: So, Mr. President, do you think he's a man you can do business with? Despite your political differences.
19: Yeah, I think he's a natural business person. We've had a lot of discussions. Even before this meeting, we've spoken to each other numerous times on the phone. Yeah, I think so. He gets it. He understands what he has to do. And yeah, I do think so.
22: What did he tell you about immigration?
19: He talked about immigration. What did he talk about? Pretty much like everyone else talked about immigration. It's a worldwide situation to a large extent. But he understands. I'd like to have him maybe discuss whatever he feels. Immigration is a problem for many countries. I think we've, to a large extent, solved our problem. We have a very powerful border with 18 months now in a row where nobody came in illegally into our country. They come in legally. They go through a whole testing process, etc., but nobody's come in. We've closed up a border that allowed 25 million people in over a four-year period under the previous administration. But if you'd like to say something about him.
20: Yeah, thank you, Mr. President. I mentioned the fact that it was a very big issue at the Makerfield by-election, and a lot of the British media will know that, and I spoke about it then. Our commitment is to get to a controlled approach. That's what people want to see. They're not against migration overall. They know that people work in the NHS and in the care system. It's a difference, though, when it's managed or when it's uncontrolled, and the small boats is a very big issue for people. But crossings this summer were down 50% there or thereabouts on the number 6 years ago. So sometimes people don't hear that the progress is being made, but the progress is being made. And, you know, we know we've got further to go. The Home Secretary and the Foreign Secretary are working with me on it, and we'll keep working on it. But that's a story that's not always out there, but we will continue to make sure we deal with it.
23: Mr. President, in your speech just now, you suggested that you would annihilate Iran. Do you expect Britain to help with that? And can I ask if you have any sympathy for the many allies, like the UK, that are facing such pain?
6: They're meeting there between President Trump and Prime Minister Andy Burnham of the UK at the United Nations General Assembly, their first public meeting since Mr. Burnham took office during the summer. An important meeting because each is a member of the Security Council, and each man wields a potential veto over the United Nations actions. I'm James Reynolds. This has been Outside Source, live on the BBC World Service.
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0: ABC News, I'm Thanmaya Navada. US President Donald Trump and the leaders of Greenland and Denmark have signed an agreement that permits a larger US military presence on Greenland. The agreement, signed during Mr. Trump's visit to the UN General Assembly in New York, stops short of his demand that the US adopt Greenland as an American territory to head off the growing Arctic presence of Russia and China. But the deal does permit a greater US military presence on the Danish territory, an option that emerged as Greenland leaders argued against a complete US takeover. The outgoing United Nations Secretary General has warned that the world needs to urgently regulate artificial intelligence. It follows calls by Australian Prime Minister Anthony Albanese and other world leaders at the General Assembly. In his final major address as head of the UN, Antonio Guterres says the next steps towards safeguards must be taken soon.
1: First, to advance the conditions for the responsible pacing of AI and the additional safeguards needed to address risks. Second, to work towards a multilateral AI risk management framework supported by credible and independent oversight.
0: Meanwhile, Chinese AI startup DeepSeek will be among the companies briefing the UN Security Council this week on the risks posed by AI. OpenAI boss Sam Altman plans to brief the meeting, where diplomats also expect participation from senior representatives of Anthropic. It comes weeks after several AI industry leaders called for a coordinated slowdown of the development of the increasingly powerful systems. A Sri Lankan court has convicted 15 men over the deadly 2019 Easter Sunday bombings that killed more than 260 people, including two Australians. Nick Palmer reports.
2: The bombings, considered the deadliest in Sri Lanka's recent history, were carried out on three churches and three luxury tourist hotels. Australians Manik Suryarachi and her daughter Alexandria were among those who lost their lives when a bomb exploded inside a church in Negombo, just north of the capital Colombo. The attacks by Islamic State group-inspired terrorists also injured more than 500 people. Sri Lanka's High Court convicted 14 of the 24 men accused of being directly involved in the attack on charges including murder and conspiracy to commit terrorism. Nine of the men were acquitted, while one other was found guilty of only some of the charges.
0: Making news at home, a Sydney court has heard former police officer Beau Lamar Condon will argue that he acted in self-defence on the day he's accused of murdering Jesse Baird and Luke Davies in a Paddington terrace. Sarah Gerrithy has more.
3: The Crown alleges the accused became obsessed with Jesse Baird after the end of their brief relationship and went to his Paddington share house in February 2024 after carefully planning to kill him. But the 31-year-old's defence counsel, John Stratton SC, told the jury his client went to the house in a motorcycle helmet disguised as an Uber Eats delivery driver that day because he wanted to pick up some of his belongings when no one was home and didn't want to be recognised. He said the accused was surprised to find Mr. Baird in the kitchen, but the 26-year-old didn't recognise him in the helmet. He told the court both the alleged victims were then shot in separate struggles with the accused, and that in the case of Mr. Davies, he'd pulled the trigger on himself.
0: The federal government is being urged to completely overhaul the 000 system after a Senate inquiry recommended nationalising the system to avoid further deadly outages. Since the Optus outage in September last year, the federal government has raised penalties for telcos that fail to follow 000 rules and has also legislated the 000 custodian role. RMIT Associate Professor Mark Gregory says that's not enough.
4: But that's really nothing more than putting a party hat on, you know, someone's head. What we need is for complete change, root and branch change to 000, and the government needs to take responsibility now, not when Telstra's current contract ends in 2032.
0: And experts and researchers have welcomed the WA government's crackdown on smart glasses in public schools. Students, teachers and anyone who visits schools in the state will soon be banned from using or having smart glasses on the premises. Monash University Dr. Stephanie Westcott studies misogyny and gendered violence in schools and believes the devices are likely already causing harm in Australian classrooms.
5: When there's a new technology introduced, whether it is AI that is capable of generating deepfake images, or whether it is iPads, which have been used to take photos of girls and women in schools covertly, we know that that technology will be used to cause harm.
0: You're up to date with the latest ABC News. For more, you can head to ABC Listen. And taking a look at the capital city weather forecast around the country for today, Wednesday, the 23rd of September. In Brisbane, it'll reach 26 degrees, a shower or two on the way. Showers as well over in Sydney, a top of 22 degrees. Canberra, you'll reach 21, cloudy though for you. In Melbourne, also sunny, a top of 19, partly cloudy over in Hobart, heading for a maximum temperature of 19 degrees. Adelaide, mostly sunny, a top of 25, a touch cooler in Perth, 21 degrees and possible showers on the forecast. And it'll be mostly sunny up north in Darwin, heading for 34 degrees. It's time now to head back to our broadcast partners at the BBC.
6: People fixing the world. I'm Myra Newby, and you're listening to People Fixing the World from the BBC World Service, a programme that's bursting with optimism. Every week, we explore new ways to tackle old problems, and I can't wait for you to hear what I've got lined up. It includes nappies, gaming, and classroom desks. We'll be exploring a key principle of environmentalism. It's all about the fantastic R's: reducing, reusing, and recycling. Now, I never thought I'd say this, but babies are contributing to our global waste crisis. How? Well, mainly through disposable diapers or nappies. I mean, don't get me wrong, I love kids, I've got two of my own. But these tiny, adorable humans can go through almost 3,000 disposable diapers in just their first year. Now, some people use washable nappies, which do need more time to clean and dry, but recent studies show that these reusable diapers save a quarter of the carbon footprint of disposable ones. One study even suggests that if 20% of parents in the European Union switched to reusable nappies, it would save more than 1 million tons of waste a year. Well, one city is taking this challenge seriously. In Brussels, the capital of Belgium, all 40 municipal nurseries are moving over to washable nappies. Our reporter, William Kramer, went to sniff around.
7: Hello. Welcome to the nursery.
8: Thank you.
9: I've come to Wangari Maathai Nursery, a so-called eco-creche in the north of Brussels.
7: So we're a creche here. The babies are 3 months to 18 months. And then we have other sections where they're older, from 18 months to 36 months old.
8: And looking through this door, I can see lots of really small babies crawling around and rolling around.
7: Maybe we can go in this one.
8: Yeah.
9: I watch three little babies sit and gaze at their nursery teacher, Brandy, as she sings. Underneath their adorable little outfits, these children are all wearing reusable nappies. Like most of Brussels' municipal nurseries, Wangari Maathai has moved over to using washable nappies and wet flannels during the daytime. While I'm in the room, none of the babies issues a code brown. But the nursery's boss, Alyssa, takes me to their neatly organised changing area anyway.
8: OK, so you've got a couple of nappies here, which are the reusable ones. And I'm just going to pick one up and have a look at it. So this is not something I had the guts to do when I was a parent.
7: Okay.
8: We talked about it, my wife and I talked about it, and then we decided not to do it. So this is a new thing for me, to look at these reusable nappies. And they are... they're quite nice, actually. They have a kind of shiny canvas, like waterproof cover. And I'm just opening it up, and there's a lovely... The inside of it is lovely and fleecy, actually. It's much nicer than a disposable nappy, I have to say.
7: And it's with microfiber, so it's really soft as well for the skin.
8: Yeah, lovely. And do you find the children, they like these, or they're just used to them, or...?
7: Well, I think they can't say it yet because they don't speak, but they're not bothered at all, so yeah. We can't see any difference from another nappy.
9: That's all well and good, but what about the staff? I speak to Brandy, the nursery teacher. She is only 3 weeks in this job, but hasn't been scared off by the toileting arrangements.
10: I have worked in multiple creches and I have never used washable nappies. This is my first time using them and working in an eco creche.
8: What do you think of the eco nappies? How do they compare to the normal ones?
10: So the first point, and I think the most important one, is it's really ecological for the planet. Less things to throw in the bin. The texture is really soft for the children, and they really like that texture. What's really good is that it's an outside firm that washes them. We just put them in a normal bin, and they come and get them and wash them.
9: This last point is key. Even with the largest punami, Brandy and the other staff don't need to empty the nappies. They just fold them up and chuck them in a laundry bin, the same as they would with a disposable nappy. The difference is, instead of being emptied into a rubbish truck, those bins are collected by a company called Snappies, who supply and launder all the nappies. Every 2 days, the mildly biohazardous garments are loaded onto Snappies' cargo bike and driven to their processing centre.
11: I'm Emmerich, I'm the co-founder of Snappies. So when we unload the cargo bikes, we just put the dirty one here. We separate the different diapers, then they go into the washing part.
8: Part of the appeal of the system is that the staff don't have to deal with removing poo.
11: That's
8: and other.
11: It.
8: So do you remove the poo manually, or how does it work?
11: So basically, so the dirty part, we take care of it. So when the diapers arrive in our warehouse...
9: 2 days, the mildly biohazardous garments are loaded onto Snappy's cargo bike and driven to their processing centre.
11: I'm Emmerich, I'm the co-founder of Snappies. So when we unload the cargo bikes, we just put the dirty one here. We separate the different diapers, then they go into the washing

0: remove the poo manually, or how does it work?
1: So basically, so the dirty part, we take care of it. So when the diapers arrive in our warehouse, we have to open each one of them to see what's inside. And if there is a poo, we extract it manually. Takes a second, but we do it ourselves instead of the daycares.
0: Tragically, this poo extraction procedure is not taking place during my visit. But I spot lots and lots of nappies going round and round in washing machines and tumble dryers. And at a table at the back of the laundry, four guys, quite big guys with tattoos, gently sort and fold the clean nappies to send back to the city's infants. Snappies conducted 1 million nappy washes last year, and their biggest customer is Benedikt Hubinor at the city government.
2: For the moment, 75% of our nurseries use the reusable nappies, and for next year we'll be at the 100%. All the new children will use reusable nappies. Each year it will be 200 tons of waste avoided, and it's like about, it's equivalent to the weight of 30 elephants.
0: Wow. Okay, that's a lot of poo. Benedikt tells me that though some parents were concerned about hygiene, the city has persuaded them to get on board. And the parents I meet are keen on the reusable nappies. At least, they're keen on them while their babies are at the nursery.
3: We would love to do it also for us at home, but it was not really an option. We are living in a 55 square meter apartment.
4: I didn't use them because I thought, what do I do with the poo at home? I have to clean myself. You need maybe a washing machine or something.
5: We chose not to have nappies, reusable nappies at home, because life with a newborn can get, anyway, extremely overwhelming. But we were very happy that she doesn't produce any plastic waste, let's say, when she's here.
0: These three mums, like most parents in Brussels, still use disposable nappies at home, which means their babies arrive at the nursery and go home using them too. It shows that change takes time, and that applies to changing time too. Nevertheless, the city of Brussels is bum-shuffling in the right direction.
6: Sur le bord du Nil, ils sont partis, n'en parlons plus. Bravo!
7: William Creamer, who brought us that report, with me in studio now. I'm going to start calling you our diaper correspondent.
0: Diaper daddy.
7: Okay. Well, back to the solution. I can understand, as a mum, why parents might be a bit sceptical. Cleaning diapers takes time, but it's also not very pleasant.
0: No, it's not something that I chose to do. As I mentioned in the report, like, we didn't do it for my two kids. Mm-hmm. I think it's when you've got a new child, anyone that's had a baby, it is so overwhelming, like one of the people in that report said. Mm-hmm. And so this idea of going through removing poo from a nappy and then cleaning it, you know, it's just like, no, thank you. But I think that's what's really interesting about this story is that they, you know, they've identified what's stopping parents from doing that.
7: Right.
0: And they are basically allowing these nurseries to treat their reusable nappies like disposable ones, and just, they don't have to do that. The big guys in the warehouse do that bit.
7: I know, with tattoos.
0: Yes.
7: Yeah. Well, where I come from in Kenya, you know, having disposable diapers is also a sign of kind of having gone up your ladder, your lifestyle ladder. Yeah. And people who still use washable ones might be seen as coming from different economic backgrounds.
0: Yeah, it's interesting, isn't it? It's kind of the opposite in Europe. It's like, I think reusable nappies, it's almost like you have to be quite privileged, I think, to have the time, to have the space to hang them up to dry, or the or a tumble dryer. You know, it's quite a kind of middle-class hippie thing almost. But Snappies now offer a kind of at-home service too. So you can pay a little bit extra, 55 euros a month, which is about $65. And parents can actually drop off the dirty nappies at the nursery, and they get collected and washed and given back to them. Okay. And also, Brussels government offers parents 100 euros or 115 US dollars to try and get into, like, to try and start using reusable nappies.
7: Mm. Can I ask, is this monthly or the 100 euros?
0: 100 euros is one-off. It's to buy the reusable nappies to get going with it. Yeah, so that's an alternative way of doing it. Yeah.
7: Anyway, enough talk about that. Thank you, William, for what we've heard today.
0: You're welcome.
7: I'm Myra Newby, and this is

0: People fixing the world. And today on the program, we are exploring what I call the famous environmental R's: reduce, reuse, and recycle. Of the three behaviors, the most impactful is to reduce, for us each to try and consume less in the first place. But it's arguably the hardest to do because it means changing the way we live. However, what if reducing what we use could be fun? Turns out, energy agencies across the world have been using this idea over the last 15 years with striking results. They've been encouraging people to reduce their energy consumption by turning it into a game. They call this gamification. Well, I spoke to Nermina Abdurakhmanovic, a researcher from the Fraunhofer Society in Germany, and I started by asking her what gamification means.
1: So gamification basically means taking elements that we know from games and using them in a context that isn't actually a game. Giving people points for reducing their consumption, setting them challenges or targets. We can also show them progress, give them rewards.
0: So is this, Nermina, basically like Duolingo, but one that helps you save energy?
1: Yes, definitely. So it's the same concept. Duolingo is a gamification for learning languages. This would be gamification for energy saving. When you have this little bird telling you that you have to fill out your task for today to learn language, something similar would happen in this app. You would get a little bird or something else telling you that you should reduce your consumption for next 2 hours, and then you can get some points for it. What also they could see is how their consumption looks like in comparison to their neighbor. This has also been shown to be very successful, like the comparison and this competition feeling, like when people see that others are achieving more, they feel more motivated. They also achieve more.
0: You're going to get neighbors to start going against each other.
1: It's actually together for the same goal. I mean, it feels like competition, but in the end, they have the same goal to save energy and also to help the environment.
0: Mm-hmm. And could you give me some examples of how this has been done?
1: Some studies that I could mention or some examples that I can mention are, for example, a study in Singapore. They were giving people personalized feedback and specific energy saving goals through app, and people had goals, set targets for reducing their consumption. And what is very interesting, that for example, households that were given 5% saving target achieved even 8. Those who have been given 10% achieved even 12. Another example, Energy Aware was in the UK, and here people interacted with a game that used storytelling, points, challenges. Here, savings reported 3% for electricity and 7% for gas. And when you hear these numbers, 3 and 7, it may not sound that much, but when you have a large number of households, the overall effect is significant.
0: Right. I mean, I still wonder here, when you play a game, it could be exciting for the moment, but can this have lasting benefits? Can people really stick to it?
1: So it has been shown that after some time, motivation and engagement declines. What could help in this case is to have some personalized gamification. So based on how much people engage and which parts of gamification they engage the most, we could adapt our concept so that it still stays interesting for people.
0: Mm-hmm, mm-hmm. But overall, do you think gamification could actually work to help people reduce their energy?
1: Definitely. I think the studies that we have already researched show that it works. We are currently also working on a simulation-based study, which is very, very promising and shows that gamification could work even if we have a system where not all people play. It seems promising.
0: I suppose also for people who might find it quite nerve-wracking, keeping up with their energy needs, or just find it very expensive, it's good to move from being stressed about it and have a fun way to do it.
1: Exactly. And also when you see your progress, that's what really helps, because sometimes people do it, but they don't see any progress until the end of the month when they get bill. And in this case, it all combines into a positive outcome.
0: Well, please don't tell me about bills. I've just seen mine, so I know what you mean. Thank you so much, Nermina, for showing us that solutions can be fun.
1: Yeah, I'm glad I had the opportunity to do that. Thank you as well.
0: Now, we've looked at reducing and reusing, so all that's left to tell you about is recycling. But first, how about a little message from one of our fans?
2: I drive around the town a lot, and People Fixing the World is one of the programs I listen to a lot. I think that's one of the things that have encouraged me on my personal journey, I have to tell you. It's a wonderful program.
0: That's Makafui Awuku. As well as being an avid listener of the show, he's also a well-known entrepreneur and activist in his home country, Ghana. His latest project is to turn plastic packaging into school desks. And our reporter, Justice Beidou, went to meet him in his workshop in the capital city, Accra.
2: Well, so this is Macintosh Africa. Welcome to Macintosh Africa. So let's walk around and let me show you some of them.
3: Yeah. A big guy with a big smile. Makafui Awuku has an infectious passion for recycling plastic. He shows me his current stockpile.
4: So it's a huge heap of plastic bottles, sachet wrappers that have been collected together that are stuck here. It's huge. How much plastics do we have here?
2: So what you see here looks like about 400 kilograms.
4: Wow, that's a lot.
2: I mean, we generate about 1.1 million metric tons of plastic waste in Ghana every year.
3: But Makafui tells me that plastic in itself is not a problem. It is how it is handled that is wrong. In Ghana, it is thought that just around 5% of plastic is collected for recycling.
2: People just leave it on the floor. When the wind blows, it just takes it around the whole environment. It's in the gutters, it's on the streets, it's in the environment. And then when it rains, the rain takes them into the storm drains and it washes all of them into the ocean. Then there's a systemic problem where waste management, most of the landfills we have are not engineered landfills. They are just bare land that they just dump the waste. And then there's accidental fires in our landfills where there's a lot of smoke coming from the landfills because of the methane gas, which is highly flammable.
3: This toxic smoke is a particular problem for Makafui, who suffers from severe asthma. Some time ago, he decided to do something about it, not by writing letters or protesting, but by building a 20-foot Christmas tree.
2: So this is our famous bottle Christmas tree. This is where it all started. So I was like, what can I do? It was somewhere around November. I was like, what can I do? So I was like, well, Christmas is in the can. How about if I make a Christmas tree from bottles? So I made the first one. I put it on a major street in Medina where I lived, and it went viral.
3: News media across Ghana and the world covered Makafui's bottle tree. He even had a visitor from America who came to Accra to learn how he made it. That successful stunt taught Makafui an important lesson.
2: People are more influenced by what they see than what you tell them. So I moved from trying to explain to people what I was doing to letting them experience this for themselves. Nobody needs to explain what this is to you. People see it and then it makes a lot of sense.
3: Examples of this design-first thinking are all around Makafui's workshop. On one wall, old ties have been brightly painted and turned into hand-washing basins. Dozens of old flip-flops and bottle tops decorate a large public shelter, itself made from recycled plastic. But taking up the most space are several rows of school desks arranged as if in a classroom. Makafui's latest project addresses another problem here in Ghana: a shortage of school desks.
2: We have a lot of desk deficit in our schools. We have a desk deficit of close to 2 million. But then when I visit some of the schools, I realize the frames are still intact. So I took this metal frame from one of the schools, and then I brought it to the fire. I was like, guys, can we remake a new desk from this? And I'm like, yes, we can do it. So that's what we are doing right now.
3: Makafui makes the refurbished desktops not from bottles, but from the plastic sachets that are commonly used for drinking water here in Ghana. He has 300 drop-off points for the sachets around the country, and he supplements these by buying more that have been gathered by waste pickers.
4: So these are the plastic rubbers have been shredded apart, and when you dip your hands in it, it feels like fillings for a pillow.
2: So when the dry shreds come here, we have this heat transfer equipment

0: And then we have hydraulic press that we use to press it. Okay. So we set it and then we wait.
1: So this looks to me like a big sandwich making machine, but instead of sandwich, this is plastic materials that have been put into this machine and then being pressed together.
0: Yes, that's close enough.
2: These sandwich machines can create a range of materials from a leather-like fabric to these desk boards that are just like plywood. They are sanded and drilled to the desk frames. So far, McCaffrey has supplied 600 desks to 12 schools around the country. They cost about $60 each, but they are not paid for by the schools, but with grants and corporate donations. I travel to a nearby school to see them for myself.
1: So this is a classroom of about 60 pupils, and as I enter here, I can see McCaffrey's desk lined up with the students sitting in, on them and using them. I'm just going to go have a chat.
3: When we are writing exams, you know, the wooden desks, they are not that smooth for the paper. So when we are writing, the writing don't look smooth, but this one is good for us. It's really helpful.
4: The wooden desks, they break easily, but these plastic desks, they don't decay and they don't break easily. They are very hard.
2: Well, I can't resist asking the students to test the strength of the desks.
0: Okay, so 3, 2, 1, go. Thank you.
5: Justice Beidou reporting from Accra, Ghana. And that brings us to the end of this week's program. But before we finish, I want to turn this over to you. Do you have any clever tips or ways that you are reducing, reusing, or recycling? Let me know by sending me a WhatsApp message to the number +44 8000 321 721. I'm Myra Anubi, and as long as there are problems out there, I'll keep coming back with solutions. Until next time, thanks for listening.
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7: It was suggesting that there wasn't anything unique about the human mind.
8: Before cybercrime, cybersecurity, and cyberpunk, there was cybernetics, a field of science that emerged during World War II.
7: Cybernetics is born from this very specific moment of warfare, of an anti-aircraft gun trying to track a oncoming bomber.
9: If we could start modeling human behavior mathematically and computationally, how would we rethink what people are and what machines are?
8: I'm Misha Glenny, and I'm asking historians how this controversial idea has impacted our world today.
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11: Picture this. An ant becomes infected by a fungus which hijacks its nervous system, turning it into a vehicle for the fungus's reproduction and killing the ant in the process. It sounds like science fiction, but it's happening in rainforests around the world. I'm Bridget Nichols, and in The Art of Being a Zombie Ant Fungus, I ask what this curious relationship can teach us about the interconnectedness of the natural world. That's coming up in Discovery after the news.
12: BBC News with Moira Alderson. President Trump has been defending US actions against Iran in a wide-ranging, frequently confrontational speech at the UN General Assembly in New York. Mr. Trump also described the International Criminal Court, which tries individuals accused of the world's worst crimes, as a rogue institution. Meanwhile, Brazil's president, Luiz Inácio Lula da Silva, condemned what he called the inaction of the UN Security Council in his address to the UN General Assembly. He said the council was failing to fulfil its role, therefore holding everyone else hostage. A court in Sri Lanka has found 15 men guilty of involvement in the Easter Sunday attacks of 2019. 9 other men have been acquitted. Suicide bombers targeted hotels and churches, killing nearly 300 people. The European Union has reportedly agreed to lift sanctions imposed on 2 Russian oligarchs after Russia's full-scale invasion of Ukraine. The Ukrainian foreign minister said the removal of Alisher Usmanov and Mikhail Friedman from a blacklist was shameful and unjustifiable. The BBC's former West Africa correspondent Mark Doyle has died after a short illness at the age of 67. He reported on Africa for over a quarter of a century. Police in Britain have arrested two men on suspicion of plotting a terror attack on the Jewish community in the Manchester area. A spokesman said they did not believe there was an ongoing threat to the public. A study analysing almost 200,000 films across three decades has found productions with women screenwriters made higher profits. The researchers found films written by women had 34% higher median profits than male-only productions, despite similar budgets. A US military jet has crashed near an airbase in western Germany. The pilot ejected from the F-16 fighter plane and is receiving medical care. BBC News.
13: These parasitic fungi, they're grotesque. They really are. I think there's no getting away from it. The fact that they colonise these insects, eat them from the inside so that the insects start sprouting these kind of tendrils of fungus. They're basically devoured until there's just this empty husk of insect left. To us, it just looks bizarre and really horrible.
14: To imagine that there's this fungus that goes into this ant and makes it behave in particular ways really threatens our notions of being in control of our actions, our notions of self. You know, who am I if there's also this external thing inside of me influencing me? So I think it's quite scary.
15: These fungi are known as zombie fungi because they seem to zombify the insects that they are growing within. So I think that brings with it quite a lot of baggage from our own human cultural worlds of horror and zombies and what zombies have come to mean.
16: My name is Bridget Nichols. I'm a cultural entomologist, which is the study of insects in culture. I put on events internationally which are between nature and science and the arts.
17: So I'm the producer. Mm-hmm. Normally in radio, the producer is in control, but I'm wondering how you feel about that, Bridget.
16: I don't mind you announcing you're in control because you can say it doesn't mean you are. The producer creates the framework for the presenter to fill with ideas, and the producer gets to do the final edit, but the presenter gets to create a world. Cordyceps, or zombie ant fungus, is this fungus discovered by the British naturalist Alfred Russel Wallace in 1859. When I first came across it a few years ago, I was immediately transfixed and read everything I could find about it for weeks until I needed to do something to tell the world about it. I had an idea for a play in which the cordyceps could come alive and be embodied in human form. It features actors and dancers and musicians and, of course, scientists. I'm very curious to see how the artists play with the zombie ant fungus story and the musicians and what they can bring to life from this amazing phenomenon. And also from the scientists, how we can extract some facts that really make the artists sing.
15: My name is Merlin Sheldrake, and I'm a biologist and a writer. I study fungi, and fungi are a kingdom of life, which is as broad a category as animals or plants, but they aren't animals and they aren't plants, and they do things their own way. Some fungi have evolved an ability to grow inside insect bodies and control their behaviour in a way that suits the fungus. And one of these fungi is called Ophiocordyceps unilateralis. You don't have a muscular animal body that can walk or bite or fly if you're a fungus. So if you need to disperse yourself from an evolutionary point of view, it sometimes makes sense to borrow an animal body, or in this case, hijack one. And Ophiocordyceps unilateralis infects carpenter ants. The fungus starts to grow within its body, And as much as 40% of an infected ant can be fungus. And the ant becomes fascinated by heights in what's called summit disease. This is a syndrome in which the ant is compelled to climb up the nearest plant, and at a very particular height, the fungus forces the ant to bite onto the underside of a leaf in the death grip. The height is just the right height, given the temperature and humidity, for the fungus to produce its spores. So these fungi are able to puppet these ants' behavior with exquisite precision. And at that point, the fungus kills the ant and sprouts a structure out of the top of its head, which produces spores, rains down those spores on ants passing below. In the words of David Hughes, who is a prominent researcher in this field, an infected ant is a fungus in ants' clothing. And so the summit disease, the death grip, the behaviors of the infected ant, these are fungal behaviors expressed through the body of an ant.
17: OK, brilliant. So now I want you to talk about art and science.
16: OK.
17: And you can bring in your own background that you've been exploring what art and science can bring to understanding nature for a really long time, and then how you're developing that with this piece.
16: I've always been obsessed with consuming scientific data and science papers that are very dry, and then imagining how I could communicate this in technicolor to represent it with the arts. Science really helps us understand mechanisms and behaviour and ecological systems. The arts allows us to explore that philosophical and embodied implications of what the science is telling us. I've always been fascinated by compelling stories of the invisible and how to make the invisible visible. And when I saw this zombie ant fungus relationship, which is pretty deadly and unpleasant and weird for the ants particularly, I then thought, if we humanise it, because humans always love stories about themselves, then maybe we can start to look at how we can learn from it.
18: My name's Mark Brown. I'm the director of the University Museum of Zoology at Cambridge University and a professor of evolutionary biology and ecology. I think historically there's been a tendency to pretend that scientists are objective organisms, unaffected by human emotion, unbiased, who can discover truth, whatever truth is, and then explain that clearly and objectively to non-scientists. I think that's hugely changed, because I think there is an understanding across the scientific community that you engage people through narratives and through emotion. Having said that, science does rely upon fundamental concepts like allowing the data to speak for themselves as much as one possibly can, given the fact that we are not objective organisms and we are biased. The scientific story has to be bounded by how science is done, because if we can't trust the data, then to derive speculation from them or extrapolating them to explain other things is really shaky ground. And so there are aspects of science that are very different, I think, from aspects of practice in the arts and humanities.
16: I first put on the play about the zombie ant fungus at the Royal Institution in London, and now we're taking it around the world. And I thought that the way that the cordyceps would speak would be unusual. So I brought in the opera singer Laurie Lixenberg, who's known for her unusual way of singing. And I really wanted the audience to viscerally feel the sense of this is what it would be like for the ant to be taken over and possessed by the mushroom.
19: We see the little ones leaping. We hear you.
20: My name is Laurie Lixenberg. I'm a mezzo-soprano, but I use that tag in the widest possible sense because it's led me to all kinds of explorations in music and sound, but very much connected to voice. In the piece, I play a character called Sophia. She is a singer who is also experimenting with biologists, particularly around the effect of sound on fungi. And then she proceeds to involve the audience singing and discovers that a mushroom has indeed sprouted in the floorboards. And this mushroom is meant to be a cordyceps, but we don't know what it is. What we do know is that it has an extraordinary effect on humans as the cordyceps has on ants. So it's like a human cordyceps variant that infects all of us. And this mushroom starts sporulating as I sing a particular song, which is all the names of different mushrooms in different languages, ancient languages from all over the world. My bag is really experimental music and trying to explore the voice from as many different angles as possible and what it can do and what it can communicate. And so I really was exploring what would a mushroom sound like if it did sing? What is the voice of a mushroom? And what is the voice of the cordyceps if we could hear it as humans? And it's not going to be Maria. It's not going to be Madame Butterfly, is it? It's going to be something really weird and kind of otherworldly and alien.

0: My name is Philip Ball, and I'm a science writer and commentator. I think that art is great at dealing with concepts that defy intuition, that defy our ability to articulate in words or to articulate in equations. But I wouldn't want that to be confused with the idea that art can then just be used to explain science. In fact, this drives artists who work at their sort of interface with science. It sometimes drives them mad that they are perceived as being there to just help scientists reach the public. What art can bring to science is a way of exploring the social, the intellectual implications that new scientific ideas bring up, and that science doesn't have a mechanism for exploring. Actually, the best sci art, I think, really interrogates the science and sometimes acts as a kind of critique.
1: I suppose what an artist brings is that we're idiots and we don't know what we're talking about, so we can imagine beyond that. Because I think knowledge can be both liberating and constraining at the same time. I use the word idiot as a good thing. It's important to be an idiot and it's important to acknowledge one's inner idiot, because from this point you can really listen. You're in a state of total openness. It's a state of childlike wonderment.
2: My name is Jason Singh. I'm a sound artist, a composer and a DJ. About 10 years ago, I started working in the realms of biosonification, working with technologies that allow us to listen to the natural world in very open ways. My work with fungi and mycelium came out of creating a sound piece derived from a patch of mycelium up in Dartmoor. All living things generate electricity, and I use a device which I connect using these sensor clips or sticky pads, which then go onto a leaf or they attach inside the mushroom. And then what happens is that the sort of electrical charge that is being generated is then converted into MIDI, which is a language understood by audio software. And then through those synthesizers and through my audio software, I route it to different instruments. And so it will generate melodies, it will generate rhythms, effects. Recently, I recorded a fly agaric which had a creature inside it that was eating it from the inside. And hearing the sound of that mulching and squelching inside it, that was literally the sounds of activity within the mushroom. It's just incredible what it does when it meets people's ears, because, you know, there's this real fascination about, well, what am I and what am I in relation to the world that I'm in? And so when you hear these strange worlds coming out of speakers, it's a very, very powerful way to engage with the natural world.
3: About 50% of animal species are parasites. Everything is parasitized. We ourselves are full of parasites every moment of our lives, or we have them on us. There are parasites across all groups of life that actually manipulate the behaviour of their host. And so in that sense, what Ophiocordyceps does is not unique, and to a biologist, it's not shocking, because there are many other parasites that have similar impacts. There are grasshoppers and crickets that hurl themselves into water bodies so that the parasite that's inside them, which is aquatic in its adult stage, can leave their body and mate. There are a whole array of parasites that affect behaviour, and the reason that they affect the behaviour is to maximise their own transmission to the next host. And if that requires the host to die, that's what the parasite is going to evolve to do. And obviously the host is also evolving to try to prevent the parasite exploiting it like that. So it's a dance across the generations. And at any moment in time, the parasite might be winning or the host might be winning. And we see a tiny snapshot in time of that relationship.
4: Can you talk about what interests you about this parasitic relationship?
5: I think the more I studied the cordyceps ant phenomenon, the more I realised that we could learn something from this. Am I autonomous or is something controlling me?
6: My name is Noura Sidarus. I'm a lecturer in cognitive neuroscience at Royal Holloway, University of London. My research is focused on how we make decisions and learn from the consequences of our actions, and how this is also linked to our sense of control over our actions and their consequences, and so how we come to have a sense of agency. I think us humans, we think we are in control. We feel like we are in our normal everyday life, processing information and behaving according to what we want to do. At the same time, I think what is important to remember is that control is a matter of degrees rather than being a yes-no thing. So I think even us as humans, whether it's us at different time points, children versus adults, we have different degrees of control over our behavior. And some scientists have argued that perhaps we're not really in control in the intuitive way we think about it, because indeed we might be controlled by these neural processes, chemicals in our brains, and that itself would be subject to the laws of physics. At the same time, I think it is a sort of dualistic mistake to separate us from our brains. And so that means that both our brain states and our brain function create the experiences that we have as individuals. But then again, our thoughts, our beliefs, the way we think about things will itself also shape these neural processes. So I think intentions, the sort of will we have to do things, is manifested in the neural processes rather than being something dissociable from it. If we don't see it as a yes or no, a binary, then we can do research to try to figure out what is it that leads us to feel more or less in control and be more or less in control.
7: The living world is full of invitation, of coaxing, of seduction, of manipulation, of behavioral modification from one organism to another. And so you can see this as an expression of that, just a very intimate one, because the fungus is actually growing inside the body of the ant and is actually interposing itself into its most intimate processes. But I do think it's important to remember this larger picture, that we ourselves, for example, we have microbiomes, and there's a whole field of biology called neuromicrobiology, which is arising to study the effects that these microbes have on our behaviors. We are also being influenced in many, many ways, of course, as we know, through the various industries of influence and control, but we are also being influenced biologically, not just by the organisms that live in and on us, but the organisms that live around us. And so I think these zombie fungi are part of a much larger story in the history of life. If you look around the world, there are many different ways to think about possession, different spiritual traditions, different cultural stories and mythologies, and possession could be something that people are ready to receive or want to receive, something that you are maybe calling in, or possession might be something that you want to stop, to get rid of, to be exorcised.
0: Questions and fears about control are obviously very ancient. So it's kind of interesting to ask why it's only in modern times that this seems to sort of be manifested in the myth of the zombie. It plays into the fear that things and people in particular might not be what they seem to be. And in fact, you know, this is the trope that philosophers talk about all the time. Could there be such a thing as metaphysical zombies, creatures that look exactly like us and behave exactly like us, but if we could see inside, under the lid, we would find there's nothing there. And of course, today, we're confronted with exactly that, with ChatGPT and, you know, other chatbots, that as far as we know, that is exactly what they are. They give this incredible impression of being conscious, of being able to engage in conversations, of even being empathetic to us. And yet, as far as we know, they're just algorithms doing statistics. So we've kind of made the zombie, the philosophical zombie, and now we're having to grapple with what that means. And of course, one of the big fears about these systems is exactly this, that they're going to take control, and maybe they'll turn us into zombies as well.
6: The Last of Us is a show people might have seen where they're indeed taking the cordyceps and imagining that they might get to us humans. When people get contaminated, they become violent and in the kind of classic zombie style will come and attack people and want to propagate. There's parallels of what is coming in to invade, whether it's our country or our own selves. And can we maintain notions of a self as an individual or as a nation? And that might lead us to want to take back control. I think perhaps sometimes not always in the most useful way.
0: It seems to me that the myth of the zombie provides a recognized cultural structure for exploring anxieties. But I wonder also whether there's something about the way that it plays on what some modern biologists have been wanting to tell us, that actually we are just controlled by our genes, that all organisms are just passive vehicles, robots made by genes for their own purposes. What interested me about the TV series The Last of Us, which explored this phenomenon of zombification of ants by fungus by transferring it to humans, it explored it in a way that made use of this zombie myth that we've had for a long time, but it certainly wasn't something being brought about by, you know, voodoo magic. It was actually portrayed as a natural process, and what you had was basically a species jump. As with COVID, we're not by any means in control of nature to the degree that we might think we are, if we are at all.
3: Fungi do things in different ways to us, and that makes it hard for us to conceptualize them, but also makes them an object of wonder as well, I think. Ophiocordyceps is interesting because in and of itself, the photos of it are shocking, and it is very shocking, but it's very alien. And it's easy then to put it in a box and say, it doesn't concern me. And in one sense, it doesn't, because we're not ants and we're not going to get infected by Ophiocordyceps. But in another sense, it does concern us because it's about understanding the natural world and its complexity. I think one thing which has emerged in biology relatively recently over the last sort of 5 years or so is the concept of individuality is much harder to think about biologically than perhaps we had assumed. Symbiosis is a very specific term in biology. It means living together, and it encompasses relationships that are parasitic all the way through to relationships that are deeply mutualistic. We see what's around us now, but over evolutionary time, relationships can change from parasitic to mutualistic and back again. And we've done a very good job of constructing an environment that we think isolates us from what we've said is nature, but actually we are part of nature. And if we think about ourselves as part of a network, perhaps we're less likely to take actions which damage that network.
0: Nature isn't always this horrible sort of red in tooth and claw business. Lots of species are dependent on other species, are codependent on other species. This is a very complex process through which life, ecosystems and the whole biosphere propagates itself. I think that one of the things that art can do in relation to science is to make concrete and sometimes literally to visualize things that in science seem very abstract or hard to get hold of. And this interdependence of nature is one of them. We kind of might know it intellectually, but it's very hard to see.
2: Before I knew of the word mycelium, we grew up with our grandparents telling us that everything

0: is connected. And in Indian spirituality and Indian philosophy, these concepts of the interconnectedness of all things is something that we were raised with. And so I can't say that it was this revelation of, oh my God, it's called mycelium. You know, we were raised with this. So for me, for it to be given a name is brilliant. I can see it. I can now experience it physically, as opposed to these sort of stories and things that we've sort of grown up with. So to me, it makes sense.
1: I think sometimes there are perspectives on free will where we imagine that other people or society are a threat to our freedom. But I think it's important to remember that society can also be a way to expand our freedom. Sharing our agency or sharing our control with a different person or even with the environment doesn't have to be disempowering. It can also actually empower us to imagine new worlds, new behaviors, to do new things we couldn't have done alone.
2: I think we're pretty much there, you know. So maybe the question of control doesn't matter so much, or...
3: So I think there's probably a dance of control, but I believe I'm quite like the interspecies ideal, where I enjoy the dance and think this will make the work better.
2: So in a way, we start with the zombie ant fungus being this disturbing, unfamiliar, strange thing, and we end up in a different place. So do you want to just, I mean, I think you've basically said it, but just maybe one more sentence about that.
3: Since I started this exploration into the zombie ant fungus and its invisible world of complexity and control, I really believe that it's making people think in a different way. You're never alone. There's always another species around you that you can connect with. And I think by utilizing this horror story of a zombie ant fungus, we can really start to dig into what it means to be part of the bigger ecosystem. I think we're very controlled from every angle and have probably not much autonomy, but for me, that's a relief. That means you can relax and go, okay, I'm not running the show.
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0: ABC News, I'm Thanmaya Navada. US President Donald Trump has used part of his address to the United Nations General Assembly to denounce the International Criminal Court, calling it evil. He's also defended the US war with Iran and rejected calls to slow down and regulate the development of artificial intelligence. During his speech, he called for countries that are party to the ICC to leave it.
1: They're an evil group of people. I call on all nations that are members of the ICC to officially resign from this rogue institution immediately.
0: Donald Trump's address comes as he could possibly meet with Iran's delegation on the sidelines in New York. America's editor John Lyons explains.
2: Even though America's at war with Iran, they have been permitted to come here. It's possible he may have a meeting with some of the Iranian officials while they are here in the next day or two. But extraordinary to hear a president talk about, he's used this sort of language before on social media. We've heard that, you know, on Twitter where he talked about an entire civilization would be wiped out tonight, talking also to Iran, but to actually hear that inside the chamber of the United Nations was quite an extraordinary moment.
0: Shadow Housing Minister Andrew Bragg claims the Labor government's housing and superannuation policies could turn Australians into forever renters. Opposition leader Angus Taylor has declined to weigh in on a debate over whether retirement savings could be used as collateral for a mortgage or to increase a person's borrowing capacity. The Super Members Council warns such a policy would just inflate house prices. Senator Bragg has told 7:30 the coalition is still developing the policy.
3: We are embarking on a debate to better align the retirement and the housing systems because we don't want to become a nation of retired renters. Now, there's nothing wrong with renting, but I'm worried it's going to become compulsory under Labor's terrible housing and superannuation policies.
0: Reserve Bank Governor Michelle Bullock says the risks to inflation are continuing to grow, reinforcing most economists' expectations of an interest rate hike next week. The RBA raised rates three times in a row earlier this year, but has remained steady at 4.35% since then. Speaking at an industry event in Sydney, Ms. Bullock says energy and other global supply shocks are driving prices higher.
4: We need to be very careful to ensure that policy is set in a way that minimises the second round and indirect effects, which might perpetuate ongoing inflation.
0: Australian states and territories are being encouraged to join Western Australia in banning the use and possession of smart glasses in public schools. Some workplaces and councils across the country have already prevented their use in pools and playgrounds. Under the WA ban starting next school term, principals can make exemptions for those with special circumstances like medical conditions. Curtin University Professor of Internet Studies, Dr. Tama Lever, supports that but says we should err on the side of caution.
5: If you are someone who's blind or of low vision, these glasses might be incredibly useful and we don't want to disadvantage kids in those circumstances. But I think in general, there's too much risk right now because we just don't have a strong trust relationship with the companies that are designing and providing these glasses.
0: In sport, dual Brownlow medalist Lachie Neal will almost certainly watch his side take on Fremantle in the AFL Grand Final from the sidelines after having his one-game ban for striking upheld at the tribunal. Erin Masikavetere has the details.
6: In a hearing that lasted more than 4.5 hours, the Lions argued Lachie Neal's strike on Hawthorn's Jack Ginnivan was not a strike at all, but rather a bump and was low rather than medium impact as his opponent wasn't injured. The tribunal ruled that despite Neil's clean rap sheet, his hit on Ginnivan was intentional and so far off the ball that a 320-game career without suspension couldn't cancel those factors out. The Lions can still launch a final appeal. The team will travel to Melbourne tomorrow ahead of Saturday's game.
0: And Sydney Roosters halfback Sam Walker will return from injury in Friday's NRL preliminary final against the Dolphins in Brisbane. Walker returns a month after having ankle surgery, while Hugo Savala has been moved to the interchange bench. Penrith has named Nathan Cleary at halfback for Sunday's grand final qualifier against Newcastle, despite the co-captain injuring his foot in the Panthers' win over the Roosters 2 weeks ago. And you're up to date with the latest from ABC News. More news is available at any time on ABC Listen. 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And taking a look at the capital city weather forecast around the country for today, Wednesday, the 23rd of September. In Brisbane, it'll be 26 degrees, possible showers, rain on the way as well. In Sydney, reaching 22. In Canberra, it'll be cloudy, a top of 21 today. Melbourne reaching 19, sunny day ahead for you. In Hobart, partly cloudy, a top of 19 degrees as well. Over in Adelaide, 25, mostly sunny. A touch cooler in Perth, 21, possible showers there as well. And it'll be mostly sunny up north in Darwin, heading for a maximum of 34 degrees. It's time now to head back to the BBC.
7: It's 18.06 GMT. You're listening to The Newsroom on the BBC World Service with me, Valerie Sanderson. It was a combative speech, as expected from President Trump, and he used his address to the United Nations General Assembly in New York to threaten Iran once again. Mr. Trump said he and America's allies were, in his words, settling years of unfinished business. The US president went on to call Iran the bully of the Middle East, saying they were the bully no more. But the US war with Iran is far from over, and Donald Trump hasn't achieved his primary objective of stopping the Islamic Republic from developing a nuclear weapon, something Tehran denies trying to achieve. With this in mind, and little progress in ending the war, Mr. Trump gave a warning.
1: But I have a big decision to make. Will a deal be made with Iran that lets them rebuild and create a far greater country than it ever was before? Or do I annihilate the Islamic Republic and do it quickly, never giving them a chance to kill and destroy people and countries again? Do I drive them into hell with no chance of survival and no hope of future greatness or generations? But I believe we'll make a deal right after the election, because it doesn't make sense for them not to.
7: President Trump also upped the ante with China in the race to develop the most advanced artificial intelligence systems. A week after headlines claiming that AI could threaten, even destroy humanity, Mr. Trump told the UN that he accepted care had to be taken with the technology. But he rejected any attempt to construct what he termed a globalist scheme to control AI and countered that the description was wrong.
1: The use of the word artificial makes intelligence fake. It makes it sound fake, and it is not fake. From this point forward, all of United States documents and hopefully the world's will be changed to use the much more accurate term super as opposed to artificial. So it's super intelligence. In other words, welcome to the new world of super intelligence -SI. SI. Let's see if that goes. It sounds much better. It is much better, and it's much more accurate. Let's see if I have any power. Maybe I do, and maybe I don't. We're going to find out pretty soon.
7: President Trump. Well, let's cross to New York and speak to our correspondent at the UN, Neda Tofik. Neda, when President Trump says annihilate in connection with Iran, I mean, how serious is that threat, do you think?
8: Well, look, it's certainly a jarring statement to make, especially in the UN General Assembly organization.
7: I'm very sorry. We're having problems with the line there. We'll try to get back to Neda Tofik a little bit later in the programme. But first, the gathering at the UN headquarters is a chance for world leaders to talk on the sidelines. And in the last few hours, President Trump and Andy Burnham, for the first time since he became Britain's Prime Minister in July, met. They took questions from journalists, and our North America editor, Sarah Smith, says the relationship appears to be off to a good start.
9: They seem to be getting on very well, didn't they? And that is crucial for Andy Burnham, because we know the personal relationship, the personal chemistry Donald Trump has with other world leaders matters more to him than it does in some other situations. You can make or break a relationship with Donald Trump, and therefore your country's relationship with the United States, just depending on whether or not he likes you. And he was very much giving the impression that he does, for now, like Andy Burnham. He said that the relationship was going very well, pointed out the fact that they'd had good telephone conversations before, although this is the first time they've met face to face. And when journalists were asking questions, there were some testy topics where Donald Trump could have chosen to attack the United Kingdom. He was asked about immigration, and he's frequently before said the UK needs a much tighter immigration policy, but he was very polite and diplomatic about that. He didn't take an opportunity to attack the UK over the Chagos Islands either. It's another bone of contention which he could have started a row, but instead he was determined to keep the vibes light and friendly and happy. You know, he was making a determined effort to do that, and I think that will have been of some relief to Andy Burnham, because you just don't know as a world leader, particularly when it's your first meeting with President Trump, how many questions he's going to allow the press to ask, whether he's going to get hostile with you or about one of your policies at some point, and whether you'll have to find yourself defending your own policies in the face of an aggressive attack from him. But none of that for the UK today, and he even seemed to suggest he thinks that the UK and the US relationship is going to get better now that Andy Burnham is in office.
7: Sarah Smith. Well, our correspondent at the UN, Neda Tofik, joins us again now, hopefully on a better line. Neda, as I asked you before, when President Trump said annihilating connection with Iran, how seriously should we take that?
10: Yeah, well, look, I can tell you that U.S. President Donald Trump just told us here at the United Nations, reporters here, that U.S. officials have had a very good three-hour meeting with the Iranian delegation. So, look, I think it is certainly jarring to hear that type of language about annihilation being spoken in the General Assembly, obviously an organization set up to prevent war and a gathering meant to bring world leaders together. But, you know, President Donald Trump always uses this maximum pressure, coercive rhetoric because he thinks it will help him ultimately in negotiations. And he said in that speech that he also thinks a deal can be reached after the elections because he thinks the Iranian delegation feels they have leverage over him with the election. He says that doesn't factor in to his approach. I don't think diplomats here. So, look, I think it is certainly jarring to hear that type of language about annihilation being spoken in the General Assembly, obviously an organization set up to prevent war and a gathering meant to bring world leaders together. But, you know, President Donald Trump always uses this maximum pressure, coercive rhetoric because he thinks it will help him ultimately in negotiations.

0: speaking to them, I can tell you nobody thinks there's going to be a breakthrough on Iran. But it's these types of meetings. It's this, you know, a chance to be here at the UN together with the U.S. delegation, meeting with the Iranian delegation. President Trump will later be meeting with Gulf countries. It's these chances that diplomats hope lead to kind of incremental progress on a war that now has been raging for months, that President Trump originally said would take 4 to 5 weeks.
1: And when it comes to AI or SI, as Mr. Trump is now calling it, is he more keen, do you think, to win the race with China than have any controls over SI?
0: Yeah, he made that absolutely clear again today. Of course, he loves branding, so calling it, super intelligence rather than artificial intelligence, it was another nod to the fact that he is not going to allow the United States to slow down when it comes to AI. He said in his speech, as he has said before, he thinks whoever wins AI wins, period. Now, we know, of course, it is going to be a major factor of discussions in his meeting later with the Chinese President Xi Jinping, and that is his priority. Making sure that the United States wins the race against China. They are, of course, the two big players when it comes to artificial intelligence, although there are others. You know, the UK, for example, is saying that they want to launch with the United States a partnership on AI. But it's so interesting to be here in New York after those warnings from, you know, the companies themselves, OpenAI, the CEO of OpenAI, Sam Altman, will be at the Security Council later this week to address them, because this has become such an issue at the top of everybody's minds here after those warnings about AI's threat to humanity. And while all other diplomats here are talking about some kind of global coordination, some kind of safeguards, President Trump is really on his own rejecting any type of regulation.
1: Thanks, Neda Tofik. Sri Lanka's High Court has convicted 15 men charged with plotting the 2019 Easter Sunday bomb attacks that killed 270 people and injured more than 500. The coordinated blasts at three churches and three luxury hotels were the deadliest in Sri Lanka since the end of the island country's civil war in 2009. Well, our global affairs correspondent, Anbarasan Etherajan, is with me in the newsroom studio. And remind us, please, Anbarasan, of this attack.
2: Before that, I just want to give you the latest development. The three-judge bench of the Colombo High Court ordered that each of the 15 defendants who were found guilty, they have been sentenced to 220 years of rigorous imprisonment. So this news came a short while ago. Now, what happened? These nine suicide bombers, the Islamist, they belong to one of the homegrown Islamist groups. They carried out these attacks. So there was a sense of shock and disbelief in Sri Lanka, because this was after the end of the civil war, when Sri Lanka was more peaceful and it became one of the popular tourist destinations. All of a sudden, this attack happened. It was well coordinated and well planned, because they were targeting foreigners in these five-star hotels. And also, the Sunday Mass was going on, Easter Sunday Mass, and that is when they targeted these worshippers. And 45 foreigners were among those killed. And then the government went after these groupings. In fact, the then-president, Maithripala Sirisena, was accused of security lapse. They did not follow up on intelligence provided by India. In fact, two senior officials were sentenced to death for criminal negligence last month. Now here comes this verdict. This is the first direct court case involving those accused of supporting these Islamist group.
1: And tell us more about the men who've been convicted.
2: Now, one of the main persons here is Naufar Maulavi. The prosecutors accuse him of being the ringleader of this group. And he was also charged with providing support to these suicide bombers who carried out these attacks. And nine were found not guilty. They were released. And one person died in custody. Of course, during the trial process, all of them, they denied any involvement. But they belong to the Sri Lanka's minority Muslim community, and the community was under intense scrutiny. There were also lots of hate attacks after this incident happened. But it also put the highlights on how far the Sri Lankan intelligence was prepared to listen to the warnings that these attacks could happen.
1: Is it admitted now it was a big lapse?
2: They did admit. And that is why two of the senior officials, one was the former police chief, another was the defense secretary, they were found guilty of criminal negligence.

0: and that's why they were given the death sentence.
1: Thank you, Anwar Hassan Etherajan. Baby girls tend to be more people-focused than boys from the very first hours of life. That's according to research from Cambridge University, which also found that, on average, newborn boys showed more interest in objects. Yamna Khan from the Autism Research Centre at Cambridge led the study.
2: In the experiment, we recruited newborn infants as soon after they were born as possible from the hospital. And as soon as they were awake and alert, we showed them a video clip of, on one side of the screen, a moving face, and on the other side of the screen, a moving object. We basically found that regardless of their sex, newborn infants preferred to look at the face, which we believe is due to an innate social interest in humans and faces from birth. But what was really interesting was that we found that girls, on average, looked proportionately longer at the human face compared to boys, whereas boys, on average, looked proportionately longer at the object.
3: And why do you think that is?
2: There's been quite a lot of discussion about this in the scientific community. We know that sex differences are shaped by numerous different factors, such as upbringing, gender socialization, environmental factors. But there have also been theories that some early biological factors might play a role. For example, during pregnancy, males are exposed to higher levels of testosterone compared to females. This is what creates sex differences in the body, but it's also hypothesized to create sex differences in the brain and behavior. So when we looked at these newborn babies, because it was so soon after birth, our findings suggest that potentially these early prenatal biological factors might be playing some sort of a role in shaping sex differences.
3: And what does this tell us about the old nature v nurture argument?
2: I always say it's not nature versus nurture, but rather it's nature and nurture. Both nature and nurture play important roles in shaping sex differences. We know definitely that nurture plays a very, very large role. But what this research suggests is that nature, early biological factors, might also play somewhat of a role. Now, it's very important to note we did not directly test that, but this is the conclusion that we're reaching based on how early that we find these differences.
1: Yamna Khan from the Autism Research Centre at Cambridge University, talking there to the newsroom's Oliver Conway. You're listening to the newsroom from the BBC World Service. The El Niño weather pattern in the Pacific Ocean is still a few weeks from its peak, but it's already breaking records with far-reaching impacts likely around the world. The UK's Met Office says it's now the strongest event in the observational record. Here's our environment correspondent, Matt McGrath.
4: The way that you measure an El Niño is that once the temperatures of the waters in the centre of the Pacific go about a half a degree above the long-term average, that's the start of an El Niño. Once they get above 1 degree, you're starting to get into more serious territory. Above 2 degrees, then it's called a very strong El Niño. Now, we had the 2 degree mark go past a few months ago. It's been a strong El Niño for the last couple of months. The latest data show that it's around 3 degrees warmer than the long-term average, but how much precisely it is above the long-term average, we're not quite sure as yet. The fear, I guess, from scientists is that this will continue and that projections would show that it's somewhere between 3 and 4 degrees above average. Now, that is a phenomenal amount of heat and a phenomenal impact on the world. We've never really seen anything like that before. And what the impacts will be across the world, we're still not sure. We're obviously seeing some of those signals just yet, but it'll be later this year and definitely in the middle of next year when we'll see the impact of all that heat much more clearly. We're already seeing in some places in the monsoon areas, perhaps less rain than normal. In other places, in parts of California, they're preparing for greater deluges. We're likely to see greater floods and downpours. We're seeing the Panama Canal not at its peak or restricting traffic because of lower water levels. So all around the world, there'll be different impacts, impacts on food production, impacts on droughts, on heats, and on floods. But by middle of next year, we'll see probably the bigger impact, which is on overall global temperatures, which will be expected to break records by some distance.
1: Matt McGrath. Ukraine's President Volodymyr Zelensky is meeting President Trump on the sidelines of the UN General Assembly at the moment, amid fears that Russia is planning to intensify its attacks on Ukraine's heating and power facilities. In addition, Russia has ramped up the use of jet-powered drones, and these are proving to be much harder to shoot down. Kyiv is now in a race to develop weapons that can counter them. BBC's Abdujalil Abdurasalov joined Ukrainian air defence units trying to combat this new threat.
5: A missile shoots into the sky, leaving a long white tail behind. Seconds pass very slowly. Destroyed, reports a Ukrainian soldier having spotted in the distance a black plume of smoke from the explosion. His unit has successfully shot down a Russian jet-powered drone. These new drones are much harder to intercept. So for now, Ukrainian forces primarily use fighter jets or Western-provided air defense systems to stop them. They might be very effective, but far too costly to use against a much cheaper threat.
6: Antenna video передавача. Аккумуляторный відсік.
5: Soldiers from the 96th Air Defense Brigade show me their drone interceptors, regarded a breakthrough technology just a year ago. Yes. A bullet-shaped device helped the Ukrainian military to shoot down up to 95% of Russian drones. But it's simply too slow against the new type of threat, says the crew commander Madzi.
7: The speed of jet-powered drones is 300 to 500 kilometers per hour, which is twice as fast as our interceptors.
8: This is like a cat and mouse game. We are inventing something Russia is trying to invent counteraction, and vice versa.
5: Andriy Gritsenyuk, the head of Brave One, Ukraine's main defense technology alliance.
8: And right now, more than 20 companies are building very fast drone interceptors on different levels of readiness. And out of them, six companies, members of Brave One, already deployed to the combat.
9: And how effective are they?
8: We have already number of successfully destroyed Shahed and the Banderols. So we see that the trend is positive.
5: Ukrainian engineers believe that it's only a matter of time before they effectively shoot down jet-powered drones on a regular basis. But the challenge of this war is to predict and prepare for future threats that do not exist yet.
1: Abdujalil Abdurasalov. A bitter row has broken out between Israel and Ireland, which have been at loggerheads because of the war in Gaza. Ireland is already boycotting the Eurovision Song Contest for a second year in a row because of Israel's participation in the competition. The latest disagreement concerns football. Ireland's manager has said that his team will be playing against genocide when it meets Israel this weekend at a neutral stadium with no away fans and reduced coverage. Israel denies the accusation by the United Nations of committing acts amounting to genocide against Palestinians in Gaza. More from our sports editor, Dan Rowe.
10: Ever since these two countries were drawn to play each other in February, the Football Association of Ireland has come under pressure to boycott the matches because of Israel's military action in Gaza. But the tension surrounding the fixtures has now intensified. During his squad announcement for the Nations League games, the Republic's Icelandic coach, Heimir Hallgrímsson, said none of us feel comfortable playing the game, adding, "We're not playing with genocide, we're playing against genocide. We're playing against Israel, we're not playing with Israel." But in an increasingly acrimonious build-up, Israel's Football Association has hit back, posting a statement in which it said, "We're not playing with ignorance, hypocrisy and stupidity. We're playing against the coach who embodies them." The Football Association of Ireland has not yet responded. Fans of various Irish clubs have demonstrated against the matches in recent weeks, and yesterday more than 160 athletes signed an open letter by the Irish Sport for Palestine group urging a boycott amid the conflict in the Middle East.
1: Dan Rowan, and a study analysing almost 200,000 films across three decades has found productions with women screenwriters make higher profits, but women remain underrepresented among filmmakers. Ella Bicknell has this report.
11: Let it go, let it go.
12: That's all they see. see you. Whoa,
13: whoa, whoa. Mamma mia, here I go again. My, my, how can I resist ya?
12: Frozen, Avatar Way of the Water and Mamma Mia. Blockbuster films with one thing in common. They were written or directed by women. But such films remain a minority. Just 27% of those made over the past 30 years had a female director or screenwriter. Researchers at the University of Mainz in Germany analysed earnings from the Internet Movie Database, known as IMDb, and concluded there was no financial logic to the disparity. Among films with similar budgets, those written by women generated 34% higher media profits than those with all-male writing and directing teams.
14: Hi, Barbie!
15: Hi, Barbie!
14: Hi, Barbie!
16: Hi, Barbie!
14: Hi, Ken.
12: Greta Gerwig's Barbie is one example, taking almost $1.5 billion at the global box office, 2023's highest-grossing film. In an industry where women directors are rarely given such huge budgets, it was praised for its ambitious visual production and the way it tackled serious themes.
17: Humans only have one ending.
18: Get that Barbie!
17: Ideas live forever.
12: Financing female-led films has been an issue that's been raised in Hollywood for years.
19: If I may be so honored to have all the female nominees in every category stand with me in this room tonight, the filmmakers, the producers...
12: At the 2018 Oscars, Frances McDormand used her Best Actress speech to call for greater inclusion.
19: Look around, ladies and gentlemen, because we all have stories to tell and projects we need financed.
12: The number of female directors and writers has grown in recent decades, but the researchers behind this latest analysis says risk-averse studio financing is enforcing the status quo, even when there's more money to be made.
1: Ella Bicknell ending this edition of The Newsroom. Thanks for listening.
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26: Hello, I'm Adi Adedoyin, and this is Sport Today on the BBC World Service. Mikel Arteta has committed his future to Arsenal by agreeing a new contract with the Premier League champions. In international football, we discuss the controversy that has overshadowed the build-up to Sunday's Nations League match between Ireland and Israel. And South Africa's double Olympic swimming champion Tatiana Smith is coming out of retirement with the aim of competing at the 2028 Los Angeles Olympic Games. All on Sport Today. 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
27: BBC News with Neil Nunes. President Trump says his top envoys have held a three-hour meeting with Iranian negotiators in New York. Hours earlier, he made a speech at the UN General Assembly where he warned that Iran faced annihilation if it did not make a deal with the US. At the same assembly, Brazil's President Luiz Inácio Lula da Silva has condemned what he called the inaction of the UN Security Council. He said the council was failing to fulfill its role, therefore holding everyone else hostage. A Sri Lankan court has sentenced 15 men to more than two centuries in prison each for involvement in the 2019 Easter Sunday attacks. Suicide bombers targeted hotels and churches, killing nearly 300 people. The European Union has reportedly agreed to lift sanctions imposed on two Russian oligarchs after the full-scale invasion of Ukraine. The Ukrainian foreign minister said the removal of Alisha Osmanov and Mikhail Friedman from a blacklist was shameful. A cybercriminal group known as Shiny Hunters says it's hacked into the FBI and stolen data on thousands of employees. A message on the American Law Enforcement Agency's recruitment page says the system is currently unavailable. There's been no comment from the FBI. British police have arrested two men on suspicion of plotting a terror attack on the Jewish community in the Manchester area. The suspects are in their 30s. Moldova has declared a state of emergency in its water and energy sectors because of rising fuel prices and severe drought. Water levels in the Dniester River are exceptionally low. A U.S. military aircraft has crashed near an air base in western Germany. The pilot ejected from the F-16 fighter plane and is receiving medical care. BBC News.
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26: And welcome to today's programme with me, Adi Adedoyin. Coming up, South Africa's most decorated swimmer, Tatiana Smith, says she missed the water and is back to challenge for more Olympic medals in 2028.
18: There were so many things, from like the pressure to the mental health side to the physical burnout. I really lost the love for my sport. And for the first time, like, I'm so in love with my sport again. And my mind and my body is at the same place. And I was like, you know what? Why not give it another try?
26: But first, the manager who masterminded this Premier League victory last season is extending his stay in North London.
28: 22 years. We have not seen this. An Arsenal captain lifts the Premier League trophy. Arsenal are the champions.
26: Yes, Mikel Arteta has agreed an improved new contract with Arsenal. The manager's current deal expires at the end of this season, but the new contract is set to take him into at least 10 years at the club. Sport Today's John Bennett is with us. Arsenal fans will be surely delighted, John, that the Arteta era at the club will be continuing, seemingly, for many more years.
29: Yeah, some good news for the Arsenal fans after that first Premier League defeat since April at the weekend against Brighton. We haven't had confirmation on exactly how long this new contract extension will be in terms of years, but it will include a sharp pay increase from his current salary of $13 million per year, plus an additional $6 million in bonuses. Arteta actually spoke about a possible contract extension last week. He was saying that fans don't have to worry about any of that because I want to be here. But May's Premier League title win was the result of 6.5 years of hard work in charge of the club. Some low moments when questions, of course, Adi, were being asked about whether they could make that jump to being title winners. They came so close so many times, but those questions were answered emphatically, and it looks as though Arteta will be at the club for many years to come now.
26: And over the next 3 weeks, attention moves away from club football in the men's game and turns to internationals. You've got European Nations League matches, Africa Cup of Nations qualifiers and friendly games. And John, some big name managers have started working with their new players for the first time over the last 24 hours.
29: Yeah, that's going to be one of the big stories, I think, to look out for in this international break. What first impression will some of these big names make? And they don't come much bigger, do they, Adi, than Zinedine Zidane and Jurgen Klopp at France and Germany, respectively. Zidane says it's the only job he wanted. Klopp says it's the high point of his professional life. So France under Zidane away to Turkey on Friday, then face Belgium and Italy. Klopp has chosen a 44-man Germany squad divided into two for matches against the Netherlands, Greece and Serbia. Elsewhere, we have Jorge Jesus having taken over at Portugal. Roberto Mancini back with Italy. Mark van Bommel is in charge of Belgium now. Slaven Bilic has returned as Croatia boss. And the Barcelona legend Xavi is preparing for his first game as Netherlands manager at home to Germany on Thursday.
30: You are very well organised because we say that 10 o'clock meeting is not 2 minutes before and 2 minutes later is 10 o'clock. So, OK, that's good. In Spain, we are a bit different.
31: Yeah. Mañana, mañana.
30: Exactly. Maybe mañana, maybe 3 minutes. No, here is, you know, it's well organized, everything. OK, we will adapt with my staff. Many of the staff are from Netherlands. I'm so happy. I'm so happy because people are super direct, super honest, you know. So that's it. Yeah, I prefer this. So, yeah. Good, I'm happy, I'm comfortable, I'm in the best place that I want to be, so yeah, this is perfect for me now. We need to compete, we need to get results. Yeah, it will be not easy, but I'm ready for the challenge.
29: the new boss of the Dutch national team, Xavi, there. So, new managers, but it's a new international football cycle after a World Cup. So another story to look out for, Adi, will be the many players making their international debuts over the next couple of weeks. So Alex Scott for England, for example, has a chance. Jeremy Jacquet for France, who have 6 uncapped players in their squad. Brazil, they're really looking to the future. They've got 10 uncapped players called up. And in Africa, DR Congo post-World Cup have 13 uncapped players in their squad. Meanwhile, I've been talking to a player who'll be hoping to make his debut for USA in one of their 4 friendlies over the next few weeks. He's 20 years old. He's called Cole Campbell. And he's caught the eye this season because he plays for Elversberg. They are the fairy tale team of the Bundesliga because they're from a town of just 13,000 people, this club, Elversberg. They're in the German top flight for the first time and they're doing really well. They won their first 2 matches of the season in dramatic circumstances. So I've been talking to Cole Campbell about this fairy tale start to the season for him. And at the start of the campaign, did the Elversberg team expect to be competing so well this season?
3: I would say the expectations from everyone around us was obviously not what we've achieved. I think we worked very hard in the preseason and we work very hard every day. And I think, yeah, the mindset that we had was just that we want to give 100% and maybe even more, just to give everything and leave it all on the field. And yeah, and then to see what happens. And in the end, you know, we won our first 2 games and against Bayern, we didn't get the results that we wanted, but in the end, you know, it's Bayern Munich, and I think that we didn't play so bad. I think we played well. We are taking it day by day, trying to improve and to give everything that we have for each game.
29: I want to talk to you about the first 2 games of the season. Absolutely crazy. You guys are providing a lot of entertainment so far this season. So 3-2 against Bayer Leverkusen, and you scored. And 4-3 against Mönchengladbach from 3-1 down. Just what were those games like to play in? Did it feel like you were taking part in a crazy game out there on the pitch?
3: Yeah, it was amazing, the feeling. I don't even know how to describe it. It was like when we scored the first goal against Leverkusen, we were all like, wow, like, okay. And then directly after I scored also the 2-0, and then we were all like, we get the energy. And yeah, it was amazing. And then, you know, when we started the second half and we scored again 3-0, then we get the feeling, we get all of us had so much energy. And yeah, I think that this feeling that we took away from it has been amazing. And yeah, now we hope to continue to give 100%. And yeah, we will see what happens.
29: And you came from the giant of Borussia Dortmund as well. What are the differences you found between the two clubs?
3: Yeah, I mean, obviously there's big differences. 80,000 in the stadium is insane, in the atmosphere there. But to be honest, the atmosphere for us also, it's even though there's only 10,000, the atmosphere has been absolutely amazing every game. And the fans are great here as well.
29: You can give us a great insight into what it's like to play against Bayern Munich because you pushed them so close. They just beat you 2-1. What was that experience like, and what stood out for you about playing Bayern Munich? What was the one thing you were impressed most by?
3: Yeah, I mean, it's amazing. You know, you watch players on TV, and then now I was playing against them. And yeah, also was amazing for me, even though the goal was disallowed for me to score. It was an amazing feeling. And I wish it would have counted, but unfortunately didn't. But yeah, it was for me, it was a great experience, and I'm very happy.
29: You've got a fascinating background because growing up in the USA, but your mother was a really great player by all accounts. I think, correct me if I'm wrong, but Icelandic Footballer of the Year in the year 2000. Just how big an influence has your mother been on your career?
3: Yeah, very big. When I was younger, she would always tell me what I can do and train with her and stuff like this. Even now, you know, she knows a lot about football, so she'll tell me when I didn't do something or whatever, which is funny. But yeah, I mean, the influence that she had on me when I was younger and even now is very big.
29: And a final question for you, Cole. You're so well traveled because you've got the USA connection, the Icelandic connection, now in Germany. You went to Iceland very, very young, didn't you? And you played league football there very, very young. Just talk to me about how old you were when you made your debut. And what has that done for you and your career in terms of taking each challenge as it comes, including playing now at the highest level in the Bundesliga?
3: 15 when I made my debut in the league. But yeah, so I think this helped me also. A lot of the older guys, they played in like Scandinavia and stuff, and they helped me also, gave me tips and stuff that helped me develop in this time. And yeah, it was very good for me.
29: Remember the name, that is Cole Campbell, who's been called up to the USA national team for the first time in this international break after his great start with Elversberg.
26: Elsewhere, John, the matches between Ireland and Israel, which are taking place in this international break at neutral venues, are making a lot of headlines today, and that's due to a statement by the Israeli Football Association.
29: Yeah, the Israeli FA has accused the Republic of Ireland manager, he's called Haimir Hallgrimsson, of ignorance, hypocrisy and stupidity in comments he made last week, because this was back to when he made his squad announcement. Hallgrimsson said, "We're not playing with genocide, we're playing against genocide. We're playing against Israel, we're not playing with Israel. Israel has regularly denied committing genocide or war crimes in Gaza. More than 160 Irish sports people have signed an open letter by the Irish Sport for Palestine group to urge a boycott of the games against Israel." Let's hear from Daniel McDonnell. He's a journalist with the Irish Independent.
5: I think there's a degree of unease or uncertainty about what the actual vibe around these games is going to be. Like, the Irish players are under pressure not to shake hands, to, you know, not sort of carry out the normal protocols and procedures. But there is obviously this other element that people are probably waking up to now, that there's going to be probably open hostility, it would appear, from the other side, based on that statement being ratified by an official account.
29: That is Daniel McDonnell there, a journalist with the Irish Independent. The Republic of Ireland will play Israel on Sunday in Hungary before the reverse fixture in Serbia on the 4th of October.
26: Thanks to Sport Today's John Bennett. Meanwhile, in women's football, the group stage of the European Champions League started today. Bayern Munich and Manchester City has just finished at 2-2 in the pick of the early games. Real Madrid against Paris Saint-Germain is the highlight of the other games this Tuesday, while the 2025 winners Arsenal take on HB Kurga. Both of those matches kick off in the next 15 minutes. More on the Women's Champions League in tomorrow's show. Next to rugby union and an England international that's been dominating the headlines. Henry Pollock has been involved in an ongoing contract dispute with his Prem club, Northampton Saints. While the 21-year-old has finally brought an end to the standoff, signing a deal of over $530,000 a year. Boxing promoter Eddie Hearn has been an advisor to Pollock. He claimed that the England international was a seven-figure player during negotiations. But let's get more from our rugby union reporter, Mike Henson, on why a boxing promoter has taken on the world of rugby union.
7: Henry Pollock signed up with Eddie Hearn in March. The boxing promoter believes rugby is underselling its star power, and Pollock's eye-catching ability, on-pitch persona and social media savvy have made him the perfect first client for Hearn. Hearn's outspoken stance on Pollock's contract renegotiation isn't normally how things are conducted in rugby, but Hearn was outspoken in saying Pollock was underpaid, floating the possibility that his client should be on £1 million a year. Hearn believes rugby more widely needs more showmanship and soundbites. Rugby's next two World Cups are in the United States, where the sport needs some serious selling to break through. Hearn has helped Pollock secure his new Northampton contract, but could he help the sport more widely next?
8: I was quite surprised that he wouldn't entertain any other conversations or offers, because financially they were considerably more. But I actually quite liked it. You know, I mean, that's not really my game. Boxing's not really like that. It's like you'll go for an extra tenner, you know? Yeah. So this was actually, I like, and I think that sort of comes down to the values of rugby and the players themselves. And it's quite refreshing, to be honest with you, because we had a very, very straight conversation. I said to him, be honest, do you want to go? And he went, no, I really don't want to go. And that was it. From then, he was, you know, I didn't even bother really presenting him. He knew the numbers, you know, but ultimately, he just wanted to stay at the club.
9: And you mentioned it briefly. How have you found rugby compared to the other sports you've dealt with?
8: Is much
9: it
8: more pleasant.
9: Is it?
8: Much more pleasant. Yeah, but look, boxing's one of a kind. I mean, look, we work across a lot of sports with Matchroom, so they're not all like boxing. And boxing can kind of definitely cloud the judgment in terms of how you feel about sport, because I'm all about the sport, but working in boxing can really distort the kind of, not necessarily the love, but the perception for what it's all about. And Henry actually helps bring that back down to earth. You know, like, it's very unusual to sit with a fighter and say, look, you've got an opportunity over here. It's a lot more money, or you can stay here. No, I just want to stay there. I mean, that's virtually unheard of in the sport of boxing. So I'm enjoying it. I think that we haven't really touched the surface in terms of what we could do in the sport. I think with our profile and presence, I think it would be quite easy for us to walk in and actually do something significant in the space. I don't want to do that without fully understanding and respecting everything about it at the same time. The management side with Henry and Finn wasn't really about a move into rugby. It was just about representing the best in the sport and the most valuable in a sport. So I've got meetings coming up with Prem Rugby. I think they see... But, you know, I guess a lot of it comes down to noise, doesn't it? I mean, I've had people saying to me, oh, you know, since you've got involved in rugby, there seems to be a massive buzz around this. But I haven't done anything yet. All I've done is done a few deals with Henry, and he's come to a couple of fights, and I've done a couple of Zooms. I mean, really, if that's what it... You know, so that just shows you the buzz that can be created, really, with a little bit of hype and perception. But hype and perception is nothing without substance. And the sport and the brand is the substance, and it's a significant one in rugby. It's not like we're just flogging a dead horse. I mean, we may be commercially because of how the sport is positioned. And, you know, don't forget, I sit in those rooms with broadcasters who are spending, you know, billions of dollars on rights fees, and they don't talk well about rugby in terms of what it delivers or its position within the marketplace right now. I think that's changing. I think this year's been a big year. And I think Henry's a massive driving force. And sometimes hardcore rugby fans, just like we get in boxing, they don't quite understand that. But I see it as a casual. I look at Pollock and I go, he's actually the guy driving a lot of this interest. And I know that's hard for rugby players because I think they have a little bit of a love-hate relationship with him. And knowing him like I do, they should really love him because he's a great... I don't want to be disrespectful to call him a kid, but he's less than half my age. He's a great young man. He really is. And I think he's the kind of guy that can really drive the sport, you know, increase participation at grassroots level and just create that hype.
26: Eddie Hearn there speaking with the BBC's Mike Henson. Now, South Africa's most decorated Olympian, Tatiana Smith, says she has rediscovered her love for swimming after taking a 2-year break from the sport. The 27-year-old has come out of retirement and is hoping to add to her 4 Olympic medals at the LA Games in 2028. Her decision to retire after claiming a gold and a silver medal at Paris 2024 came as a bit of a surprise, but she's been telling Newsday's Isaac Fannin that she has no regrets.
18: Probably everyone would think that the timing like was the worst. There were like comments of the timing was good at Paris and not. I think the achievements at Paris kind of overshadow that decision that I actually announced that I was retiring. But, you know, I absolutely 100% believe it was the best decision at that time. And I still have so much peace about it. I think what I realized in that time was for myself as a swimmer and as an athlete being in the system for so long, we so easily tend to just go onto the next cycle that we don't actually step away and just reflect and think about things. And I think this time of retirement actually gave me that clean break of swimming, which one was such a hard part to navigate. I definitely understand what athletes mean from the post-Olympic depression and then like also being leaving sport and going through that new journey of being a retired athlete. It was definitely the toughest season that I had to go through. I think it's probably why it's made me a stronger person I am today and why I can now also kind of say that I'm back with a more positive emotion behind it. But yeah, I think the whole journey just kind of gave me time to pause and reflect and actually really shifted my perspective into swimming. I think a lot of the times you don't realize how small things outside of the pool play such a massive role in making that decision. Yeah, and I realized there were so many things from like the pressure to the mental health side, to the physical burnout, the environment. I was in an environment for such a long period of time. So I think I personally needed something new, like a change. And I was in the new phase of like the family, just got married. So with swimming in it, it doesn't give you that time to actually have the time to sink in and realize, actually, I am a married woman. Like, I have also had new responsibilities and stuff. So yeah, I think that time just made me realize that I really lost the love for my sport. That's kind of where this grew out and where this decision came to play, is when every time I went back to the pool and had a swim, I was like, wow, actually, I missed this so much. Like, why did I stop? And I think that time, without me noticing, I healed so much. And for the first time, like, I'm so in love with my sport again. And my mind and my body is at the same place. And I was like, you know what? Why not give it another try?
1: I remember listening to your press conference when you did retire, and you talked about, I've been doing this for 22 years. And a word you used that really, like, piqued my ears, you called it a season. Yeah. And you were excited for the next season of your life. Yeah. And you talked about it being difficult in terms of this new season and the adjustment. Just talk to me about some of the challenges that you faced once you retired.
18: From day one, I mean, the second I said I retired, the first question I was bombarded with was, what now? What next? What next? And it's such a massive question, because my whole life I was kind of a robot towards swimming, and you're so zoned in, you're like obsessed with something. So there isn't actually time for you to think about things outside of the pool that you potentially have a passion for or that you love, because you're kind of putting all the eggs in one basket, which was so worth it. And I always felt like I wanted to leave the sport saying, you know, no regrets, I gave it my all. And I really did. But I think that pressure of having to know right after I said I retired and I made that decision, like within the Olympics, it wasn't something that I was hanging around, making sure I had a path after. So I think that complete cutoff and that separation of swimming, it was such an emptiness in my life, because my whole life evolved around swimming. And now all of a sudden, swimming's not there anymore. I don't have to eat at a certain time. I don't have to sleep at a certain time. I don't have to think about, like, traveling or not spending time with family anymore. It's like all these things were open to me. So it almost felt like, you know, when you're in matric and you're going to college and now you have to decide what you need to study. The world is so overwhelming. It's like, in which direction do I go? It's a decision I have to make for the rest of my life kind of situation. And I just felt like I was there again. And it was just, it was so overwhelming to have an answer. And then also, I think the battle that we always have as Olympic athletes during our career, not financially being provided for. So again, you sit with the financial struggles of, you know, I can't just sit and do nothing. I actually have to find a job to make a living again, to pay my rent, to buy food and stuff. So it was kind of, I didn't have time to process, you know, kind of where to go. I just had to head into the next direction. And thankfully, because of the doors that swimming had opened for me, because of what I achieved, I was able to quickly go into that space of, like, doing public speaking and making a living out of that. But again, I was in a situation where I hate public speaking. I hate being in front of people, but you kind of have to, you have to. Yeah, I think it's all these years that I've gotten more comfortable in telling my story. And I think that was definitely the learning curve, is I think I felt like people had this expectation of what I needed to say. Instead, I took ownership of that and said, you know, this is my story. And I mean, if you don't like it, like, I can't change anything about it. So just owning that space.
26: South Africa's double Olympic champion Tatiana Smith speaking to the BBC's Isaac Fannin. To some other stories making the headlines, Red Bull driver Isaac Hadjar will return at this week's Azerbaijan Grand Prix after missing the last three races with a wrist injury. And the England fast bowler Mark Wood has announced his retirement from international cricket. He took 119 wickets in 38 tests and helped England regain the Ashes in 2015. Next to the Billie Jean King Cup, which is often described as the World Cup of tennis, it's the premier international team competition in the women's game. Italy attempting to become the first country to win three consecutive titles. They take on China in the quarterfinals on Thursday in the top half of the draw. In the bottom half, 11-time winners Czech Republic beat Great Britain. Czech Republic are the only team boasting two top 10 players at the finals in Linda Noskova and Karolina Muchová. They have the current Wimbledon champion and have beaten opponent from this summer's all-Czech final. Noskova believes they can go all the way in this tournament.
10: Everybody's super competitive. Everybody wants to get the win, no matter if it's going to be in singles or doubles as well. So we all have to build it break by break and never underestimate anyone.
11: How much does it help you to have so much competition within your own country, within your own teammates. Obviously, you played Karolina Muchova in the Wimbledon final as well.
10: Well, we are all very competitive, especially since there's a lot of us very close to each other. But when it comes to team competitions, I think that we can all put it aside and forget that we are opponents in the normal days and fight for what we all want to achieve.
11: At the US Open recently, there was a lot of excitement around your matches, the first Grand Slam since you won Wimbledon. How much have things changed over the last few weeks for you on the court and also off the court?
10: Nothing has changed, at least I don't allow it to change, because the way of thinking or just my mentality, if I definitely wouldn't want it to happen, because that's what got me into this place the first time. So I try to act like nothing happened. It's tough sometimes, but I would say that probably the most things changed. Of course, there is definitely a lot of more attention coming from all the ways. But at the same time, I don't really take it so close to my heart. It's definitely something that comes with winning tournaments or having a good time on court.
11: Is there one moment that you will never forget from what happened at Wimbledon, maybe during the day or during the evening?
10: Well, I feel like that day is, like, the final day is still kind of blurry. I feel like there was a lot of things that happened during 10 minutes or 15 minutes. But obviously it took me maybe even weeks to actually realize what happened, since no one really prepares you for that. But I would say just meeting so many great tennis players, or the princes and all the tennis legends, was definitely a huge part of it all.
26: Linda Noskova speaking with the BBC's Karthi Gunasiggaram there. Czech Republic will play either Kazakhstan or Spain in Friday's semi-finals of the Billie Jean King Cup. Women's Champions League action tonight. Real Madrid against Paris Saint-Germain, the pick of the evening's games. Arsenal, the 2025 winners, also in action against HB Kerber. You can follow it all on the BBC website. Gets on the way in the next 15 minutes. But for now, that's Sport Today.
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0: ABC News, I'm Thanmaya Navada. US President Donald Trump has rejected fears over the potential risks of AI and has sought to rename it superintelligence at the United Nations General Assembly. He claims he'll officially change the name of artificial intelligence, saying the existing name makes it seem fake. In the past several weeks, AI industry leaders have warned the technology is at risk of advancing beyond humans' ability to control it. Mr. Trump says his administration, nonetheless, will be very careful with the technology.
1: We're going to keep it very, very straight and very strong. I'm not going to stifle growth of something that will be bigger than the Industrial Revolution. Many say bigger than the Industrial Revolution or the Internet itself.
0: 15 men have been convicted over their role in the 2019 Easter Sunday bombings that killed more than 260 people in Sri Lanka, including two Australians. Nick Palmiter reports.
2: Even for a country that not so long ago suffered through a brutal, decades-long civil war, the 2019 Easter Sunday bombings are considered the deadliest in its recent history. The attacks carried out by Islamic State group-inspired terrorists targeted three churches and three luxury hotels in and around the capital, Colombo. Australians Manik Suryarachi and her daughter Alexandria were among those who lost their lives when a bomb exploded inside a church in Negombo, just north of the capital. After a trial that lasted 5 years, Sri Lanka's High Court convicted 14 of the 24 men accused of being directly involved on charges including murder and conspiracy to commit terrorism.
0: A frustrated Federal Health Minister, Mark Butler, has denounced the Queensland government over its refusal to sign up for the Thriving Kids program a week before the NDIS alternative for some children is set to begin. More from National Disability Affairs reporter Naz Campanella.
3: Thriving Kids will begin on the 1st of October, but with Queensland the last remaining state to sign up to deliver it, the NDIS Minister, Mark Butler, has criticised their inaction.
4: I mean, obviously I'm a little frustrated they haven't signed and we're losing time, frankly, for Queensland parents and children.
3: The program will be an NDIS alternative for children under 9 years old with autism or developmental delay who have mild to moderate support needs. Queensland's Acting Disability Minister Ros Bates said the state government's concerns remain not only for young people who may fall through cracks in the system, but also for those who have relied on the NDIS. It's concerned the federal government is walking away from vulnerable Australians without providing long-term funding.
0: Shadow Housing Minister Andrew Bragg claims Australians can still get a good return from investing in housing, not just superannuation. He's reignited the fight over retirement savings, floating the idea of potentially using super as collateral for a mortgage or to increase borrowing capacity. The Super Members Council warns such a policy would have a compounding effect and inflate house prices. Senator Bragg has told 7:30 Australians shouldn't just have to rely on their super balance when they retire.
5: Super isn't the only way you can save for retirement. And in fact, we have a three pillars policy, which includes the age pension and private savings, including housing. And the key test of your success in retirement is your housing status. It's not your superannuation balance.
0: The federal government has wrapped up consultation on its proposed digital duty of care legislation, which will also include dating apps. Treasurer Jim Chalmers wants the onus to be placed on platforms to make their apps safer for users. It follows research from the Mindaro Foundation, which found 99% of heterosexual women have experienced harmful behaviour on dating apps in the last 3 months alone. CEO of Full Stop Australia, Karen Bevan, says women and gender diverse people are disproportionately targeted in this type of harm.
6: And we think it's critical that the legislation specifically recognises gender-based violence or technology-facilitated gender-based violence as a particular form of harm, and it's a foreseeable systemic risk that should be assessed and mitigated.
0: And social media influencer Clavicula, who's gained a large following promoting the online looks-maxing trend, has been charged in the United States with raping a 17-year-old girl. The complainant has told police she became heavily intoxicated after he gave her alcohol at his family's home at Cape Cod in the state of Massachusetts. 20-year-old Braden Peters is charged with rape, administrating a substance for sexual intercourse, and procuring alcohol for a person under 21 in the alleged assault in May last year. A spokesperson for the influencer has described the charges as bogus. And you're up to date with the latest ABC News. For more, you can head to ABC Listen. And taking a look at the weather around the country for today, Wednesday, the 23rd of September. In Brisbane, it's 17 right now, heading for 26, possible showers. Rain expected as well in Sydney, 14 right now, a max of 22. Canberra, you'll reach 21, it's 10 right now, cloudy day ahead. Partly cloudy as well in Hobart, a top of 18. It's just 5 degrees right now. 6 in Melbourne, a top of 19, but sunny day ahead for you. In Adelaide, blue skies ahead, a top of 25. It's 13 right now. 10 in Perth, a top of 21, possible showers, and mostly sunny up north in Darwin. It's 24 at the moment, heading for a top of 34 degrees. It's time now to head back to our broadcast partners at the BBC.
7: Hello and welcome to NewsHour live from the BBC World Service in London. I'm Rebecca Kesby. Coming up today, a six-year-old Chinese girl has broken the world women's record for solving a Rubik's Cube today. She was consistently under 5 seconds. I've got my cube here and I've been given until the end of the programme to try to do the same. More on that to come. First, though, to the United Nations General Assembly, which got underway in New York today. And regular listeners to this programme will know that the world faces no shortage of crises at the moment, from seemingly never-ending wars to global economic instability, climate change, and now the spectre of uncontrollable artificial intelligence, or super intelligence, as President Trump said today he wants to rename it. Well, as we'll hear, there were various glum warnings from speakers about the effectiveness of the UN as a global body that can improve any of those things. But French President Emmanuel Macron, taking to the stage in the past couple of hours, warned against despondency, saying that the world should choose the UN over what he called the law of the jungle. Meanwhile, at the heart of his 37-minute speech, President Trump took the opportunity to justify his war with Iran.
1: Just imagine such a vile regime were ever empowered to carry out large-scale terror attacks from behind a nuclear shield. This was the reality we had to confront, a reality that far too many preferred to ignore. They all ignored it. Many presidents and many others just wanted to ignore it. They were unwilling to do anything about it, but they knew the problem. After giving Iran every chance for a deal, I took action to ensure that neither the United States nor any nation at all would ever have to face such a nightmare, such a catastrophic problem. As a result of Operation Epic Fury, all 159 ships of their Navy are now lying at the bottom of the sea. Likewise, their Air Force is gone. Their radar is gone. Their anti-aircraft equipment is gone. Their missiles and drone manufacturing capacity is almost gone. Their economy is gone. The only thing that isn't gone is inflation, which is destroying their country.
7: Well, the president went on to muse upon his options now in the conflict with Iran.
1: I have a big decision to make. Will a deal be made with Iran that lets them rebuild and create a far greater country than it ever was before, maybe one of the greatest in the Middle East or even the world? Or do I annihilate the Islamic Republic and do it quickly, never giving them a chance to kill and destroy people and countries again? Do I drive them into hell with no chance of survival and no hope of future greatness or generations? But I believe we'll make a deal right after the election, because it doesn't make sense for them not to.
7: That's President Trump speaking a couple of hours ago. Well, we're joined live now by the BBC's Neda Taufik, who is there at the United Nations in New York and was watching proceedings today. First of all, Neda, I wonder, was there any reaction from the Iranian delegation that was listening to that speech?
8: Well, you know, the Iranian foreign minister, Abbas Araghchi, actually left the hall after the secretary general spoke and before Donald Trump spoke, so didn't want to kind of be there present during President Trump's speech. And we know that the Iranian president, Masoud Pezeshkian, is currently on his way to New York and that he wants to come to provide an opportunity, he said, to firmly defend Iran's position. And, you know, in the past, Iran has said that they want to deal in respect, that they won't be swayed by Donald Trump's threats, because this is rhetoric, of course, that Iranian officials have grown used to as Donald Trump tries to kind of exert this maximum pressure, believing it will help his negotiating position. And it was interesting there for him to suggest that Iranian officials believe the midterm elections are going to sway things. But for the Iranian delegation, it's also important to note that they've actually met with U.S. officials. It was a three-hour long meeting, at least from President Trump and his special envoy, Steve Witkoff. They've described it as a very good meeting. And we'll see if President Trump does meet with the Iranian president. It's something he says he's open to, but there is nothing confirmed on that front.
7: Yeah, you mentioned the midterms there, Neda, and there was quite a lot of domestic issues mentioned in Mr. Trump's speech. But what else did he raise in terms of global issues?
8: Well, you know, certainly he again took a hit at the United Nations, something he has done in the past. He has talked about how the U.S. is going to firmly control the Western Hemisphere. Of course, you know, the U.S. seizure of the former Venezuelan President Nicolas Maduro in a raid on his compound in Venezuela, that raised a lot of eyebrows here at the U.N., many believing it was against the U.N. Charter. But President Trump, in his speech, saying that he will not hesitate from using military action in the Americas to secure the Western Hemisphere. Again, talking about the strikes on boats in the waters of Latin America, something that a UN report has decried as a crime against humanity, but which Donald Trump says is confronting drug trafficking. And then he also spoke, Rebecca, about AI. And this is so interesting. He, of course, somebody who loves branding. President Trump even changed the name to superintelligence instead of artificial intelligence, and made clear he is against regulation.
7: Yeah, I picked up on that as well. Neda, for the time being, thank you so much for joining us live there from the UN in New York. Well, as Neda was saying, the tone of many of the comments today was rather subdued. In his speech, Brazil's President Luiz Inácio Lula da Silva said that the inaction of the UN Security Council was a failure to fulfil its role and was holding everyone else hostage. The Turkish President, Recep Tayyip Erdogan, took a similar stance, saying that the UN had become unable to fulfil its duty.
9: The United Nations established
8: into superintelligence instead of artificial intelligence and made clear he is against regulation.
7: Yeah, I picked up on that as well. Neda, for the time being, thank you so much for joining us live there from the UN in New York. Well, as Neda was saying, the tone of many of the comments today was rather subdued. In his speech, Brazil's President Luiz Inácio Lula da Silva said that the inaction of the UN Security

0: 21 years ago to maintain international peace and security is no longer able to fulfill this mission, or more precisely, it has been rendered unable to do so. Those in Palestine, in Lebanon, Sudan, and in other crisis zones who have tied their hopes to the UN are deeply disappointed.
1: Well, Richard Gowan oversees the International Crisis Group's work on geopolitics and global trends in conflict. He's in New York watching events today, and this was his assessment of the mood at the General Assembly.
2: The UN high-level week is always chaos, and when you're in the thick of it, it feels like you are at the centre of the diplomatic world. But I do think that coming into this week and throughout this week, there is an underlying sense of nervousness. There is a feeling that the UN is an organisation which seems to be stuck in a sort of open-ended crisis. It's short on money. It isn't making an impact on the situation around the Strait of Hormuz or Ukraine and other major conflicts. And people are starting to ask, well, what is this organisation really here for?
1: So, I mean, were people encouraged, though, that President Trump actually turned up? Because some wondered whether he would, but he did. He gave a speech. He thanked the UN, I think, a couple of times we counted. It was a slightly different speech to the one he made last year when he was actually asking, what's the purpose of the UN?
2: Yes, I think Trump was marginally less negative towards the UN than he was in 2025. I mean, you could tell that a lot of his speech was really for a domestic audience anyway. He was concentrating on his narrative of, you know, US economic success, and he has the midterms coming up. That said, we have seen some signs that the Trump administration over the last year has come to recognize that the UN is useful to it. Having been very, very hostile towards the UN originally, the US is starting to put money back into UN operations, whereas it had previously cut budgets. It has acknowledged that UN relief agencies are the only entities that can deliver humanitarian assistance at large scale in conflict zones. Mm. And it's actually asked the UN to help it deal with a couple of crises like the breakdown of law and order in Haiti. So Trump is not a fan of the UN, but he is coming to appreciate it a little more.
1: But in terms of actual power and influence of the UN, as you were saying, I mean, there are concerns about that. We heard from President Erdogan today of Turkey saying that the UN has become unable to fulfil its duty of preserving peace. And certainly in years and decades gone by, there would be articles being voted on the eight wars that Mr. Trump likes to talk about that he's solved, or there'd be discussions about whether blue helmets should be sent into any of these war zones. And none of that is even on the table anymore.
2: It is worth saying that the UN does continue to have about 50,000 peacekeepers around the world in places like South Sudan and the Central African Republic. It does still oversee quite a lot of sanctions regimes. When people say the UN is paralyzed, I think that is an overstatement. But what is clear is that the UN has failed to grapple with a series of very major crises in the last 5 years in particular. That includes Russia's all-out aggression against Ukraine. It includes the war in Gaza, and now it includes the war between the US and Iran. And so there's a feeling that in a very turbulent world, when it comes to the really big crises and the crises that threaten to do large-scale global damage, yes, the UN is sort of missing in action.
1: And of course, we've got the Xi Jinping meeting with President Trump later this week. He's not attending the General Assembly himself. What kind of message does that send?
2: So I think that President Trump wanted to sort of show that Xi Jinping just wanted to talk to the US. It is creating a split-screen moment later this week. On the one hand, you'll have the leaders of the world's two main powers sitting together, negotiating in Washington. And then you'll have leaders and foreign ministers from lots of smaller countries continuing to give speeches at the UN. And I think a lot of people will reasonably look at that and say, where does power really lie? Where do decisions really get made?
1: And Richard, you mentioned the issue of cash. Of course, that's been cut. A lot of the funding did come from the United States, and President Trump's policy is not to fund so many UN bodies. What kind of impact is that having on its ability to function?
2: I mean, it's been felt very acutely. And

0: Antonio Guterres, the outgoing Secretary General, has had to cut jobs, and he's had to enforce some unpopular measures, like insisting that UN staff don't fly business class so much. But it also has a real impact on very vulnerable people around the world. The UN has had to cut the number of peacekeepers it has in some violent places like South Sudan. It has also had to reduce the number of people that it is delivering humanitarian aid to. I mean, by tens of millions, in fact, of people. And so, you know, it's very easy to look at the UN and think this is a bloated bureaucracy, as the US likes to say. But it is also serving some of the world's neediest populations, and they are getting less food, they're getting less protection than they were before.
1: That's Richard Gowan there from the International Crisis Group. And there is a live page on what's going on at the UN on the BBC website. More details on the speeches we've heard, and also, quite intriguingly, some of those side meetings that also go on around this week every year. Coming up on the programme, the British documentary TV series that has followed a group of people from aged 7 to 70.
2: Come 28, when I was married and having my children, you could see a sensibility sort of step in there, and you realised what you said on that programme will stay with you for the rest of your life.
1: More on that to come, and our headlines. As we've been hearing, President Trump has been defending his actions against Iran in a combative address at the UN General Assembly in New York. He said he faces a choice about doing a deal with Iran or annihilating it. Also, a court in Sri Lanka has found 15 men guilty of charges relating to the Easter Sunday bombing 7 years ago, which killed 270 people.

0: Oh, hang on. Nearly. No. Oh. Oh, sorry. Yes, we're still live. I was just trying to solve this Rubik's Cube puzzle. I think I'll have to leave it till the end of the programme. But this 1980s classic is back in the news because a six-year-old girl, Lian Yunji from Sichuan province in China, has just smashed the women's world record for the 3x3x3 Rubik's Cube. In fact, she smashed it twice in 3 days. Her new time is, and brace yourselves for this number, 4.27 seconds to complete a Rubik's Cube. I'm delighted to welcome Jessica Frederick to the programme. She's a pioneering speed cuber, as they're called. In fact, she invented her own method, which has been adopted by many. And Jessica, you've been cubing for some 40-odd years, but what did you make of this young six-year-old's performance?
1: It's absolutely mind-boggling. Congratulations to her. She's going to be even better.
0: When you see her, it's like magic. She's doing it so fast. And she's so small, just 6 years old.
1: Yes, and it's unbelievable. It's unbelievable, especially the cubers from China nowadays. They are dominating speed cubing. If you look at the top six cubers, they're all from China. They're all very young. So it's a trend. And it's unbelievable that a six-year-old girl can do it in 4.27 seconds on average. That is nothing short of a miracle, basically.
0: I mean, apparently she does spend 2 to 3 hours a day training on the Rubik's Cube. Is that something that's normal for a cuber, as you call them?
1: I think she spends a lot more than that.
0: Really?
1: That's my personal guess, yes.
0: Tell me why.
1: Because you become a great speed cuber only if you get possessed by the cube. If it spells the magic all over you and you can't do anything else, basically. So I think 2 to 3 hours is an understatement. That's just my personal guess.
0: So what is your advice then on even completing a Rubik's Cube, to be completely honest with you? Because, I mean, obviously she's doing it very fast. I just don't have the patience. I've been sitting with this thing now for half the programme and I still can't do it. So what would your top tips be?
1: My top tip is to have fun and do it the way you like to do it and that brings you joy. If it brings you joy to try to chase the seconds and become one of the best cubers in the world, then do it. If you just want to be able to solve it to impress friends, do it. If you don't want to do it at all, don't do it.
0: Well, I'm increasingly getting to that point myself. But I mean, would there be a trick to it or a system maybe that works?
1: There is no trick to it. It's a lot of work. It's an incredible amount of work, an incredible memorization that you have to be willing to undertake, to memorize probably over 1,000 of algorithms to be able to be this fast. It's like a magician, you know, like when you see a sleight of hand, when you see a magician manipulate cards, they are doing tricks. They are amazing you. Your mind is completely blown because you have no explanation for what's happening. It looks natural, but it took years and years to practice. Speed cubing is the same. You need to be possessed somehow by the cube. You need to feel the inner engine to keep doing it and keep doing it and the motivation to just get faster and faster and faster. And that's intangible. You either have it or you don't.
0: Apparently there are cubing conventions as well as all these competitions as well. Has it changed much over the years? Because I mentioned this is a kind of classic 1980s toy, but it was actually invented in the 70s, wasn't it?
1: It was invented in the 70s and it took off right around 1980. 1982 was the first world championship in Rubik's Cube in Budapest in Europe. This is where I went to. I was representing Czechoslovakia at that time. The cube is completely different. We went through multiple generations. Nowadays, they are made in a way that allows a certain type of twisting to cube, a certain type of handling that you would not be able to do back in 1980s or 1970s, because those cubes were hard to turn. The difference between a speed cuber today and back in 1970s, 80s, let's say, is that there was no internet at that time. And every cuber had to also invent their own system or their own version of a system to solve and to be fast.
0: Well, while I've been speaking to you, Jessica, I've continued with my quest, and I nearly have a whole side of orange, though not entirely finished. But give me another 25 years and maybe I'll be able to complete the whole thing.
1: Don't underestimate yourself.
0: No, I'm literally just making it worse now. No, that's worse. Right, I'm putting it away. That's Jessica Frederick there, professor at Binghamton University on the east coast of the US. She's considered one of the pioneers of speed cubing. You're with NewsHour live from the BBC. Now, drone warfare has developed considerably over the course of the war in Ukraine. Now, Russia's new jet-powered drones are causing a problem. In August alone, Russia launched around 2,800. That's up from about 350 in June. Until recently, Ukrainian forces had developed ways to successfully intercept most Russian drones, but these jet drones are much faster and have far more sophisticated capabilities to evade interception, making them difficult to shoot down. As the BBC's Abdujalil Abdurasulov explains, Kyiv is now in a race to develop weapons that can counter this new threat. Abdujalil has been with Ukrainian air defence units.
2: A missile shoots into the sky, leaving a long white tail behind. Seconds pass very slowly. Destroyed, reports a Ukrainian soldier having spotted in the distance a black plume of smoke from the explosion. His unit has successfully shot down a Russian jet-powered drone. These new drones are much harder to intercept, so for now, Ukrainian forces primarily use fighter jets or Western-provided air defense systems to stop them. They might be very effective, but far too costly to use against a much cheaper threat. Soldiers from the 96th Air Defense Brigade show me their drone interceptors, regarded a breakthrough technology just a year ago. A bullet-shaped device helped the Ukrainian military to shoot down up to 95% of Russian drones. But it's simply too slow against the new type of threat, says the crew commander Madzi.
3: The speed of jet-powered drones is 300 to 500 kilometers per hour, which is twice as fast as our interceptors.
4: This is like a cat and mouse game. We are inventing something Russia is trying to invent, counteraction, and vice versa.
2: Andriy Gritsenyuk, the head of Brave One, Ukraine's main defense technology alliance.
4: And right now, more than 20 companies are building very fast drone interceptors on different levels of readiness. And out of them, six companies, members of Brave One, already deployed to the combat.
5: And how effective are they?
4: We have already a number of successfully destroyed Shahed and Banderols. So we see that the trend is positive.
0: That's the BBC's Abdujalil Abdurasulov there. He's been speaking with Ukrainian air defence units as they try to tackle those new drones coming from Russia. I mentioned the sideline meetings that are going on at the UN General Assembly in New York at the moment. Mr. Trump has been meeting Mr. Zelensky again, and the President, Trump, says he's hopeful that there will be an end to the war with Russia soon.
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0: Still to come, we'll be speaking to Mahmoud Khalil, a Palestinian student in the US who found himself at the centre of the debate around freedom of speech after the October the 7th Hamas attacks in Israel. Also, why are Ukrainian refugees starting to feel unwelcome in Poland? And from 7 to 70, the lives captured by one TV documentary over the decades. It's all coming up after the news.
10: BBC News with Moira Alderson. Donald Trump says his top envoys have held a three-hour meeting with Iranian negotiators in New York. Hours earlier, he made a speech at the UN General Assembly where he warned that Iran faced annihilation if it didn't make a deal with the US. Volodymyr Zelensky has said Ukraine is willing to negotiate a ceasefire with Russia on energy infrastructure. He was speaking after talks with Mr. Trump in New York. President Macron of France has used his address to the UN General Assembly to criticise peace efforts in Gaza. He said no humanitarian corridors had been opened and described conditions in the territory as a spectacle that shames us all. A Sri Lankan court has sentenced 15 men to more than two centuries in prison each for their roles in the 2019 Easter Sunday attacks. Suicide bombers targeted hotels and churches, killing nearly 300 people. The European Union has reportedly agreed to lift sanctions imposed on two Russian oligarchs after the full-scale invasion of Ukraine. The Ukrainian foreign minister said the removal of Alisher Usmanov and Mikhail Friedman from a blacklist was shameful. A cybercriminal group known as Shiny Hunters says it's hacked into the FBI and stolen data on thousands of employees. A message on the American Law Enforcement Agency's recruitment page says the system is currently unavailable. There's been no comment from the FBI. Moldova's declared a state of emergency in its water and energy sectors because of rising fuel prices and severe drought. The government says water levels in the Dniester River are exceptionally low. And a coroner has found that the American actress Hayden Panettiere died last month from an accidental drug overdose. The 36-year-old had consumed a combination of fentanyl, muscle relaxants and an antipsychotic drug. BBC News.
0: Welcome back to NewsHour. President Trump's tariff wars have hit the toy industry. The US trade body, the Toy Association, wants tariffs on imported toys scrapped altogether. It's pressing its case ahead of Thursday's meeting at the White House between Donald Trump and China's leader Xi Jinping. The BBC's Sam Fenwick has been following the money behind a $30 toy.
11: A box full of brightly coloured plastic. In an American toy shop, this sells for $30. Turn it over and there are three words on the back, made in China. That's true of nearly 8 in every 10 toys sold in the United States, according to the US Toy Association. This one starts in a factory in Dongguan in southern China. Workers are popping tiny plastic pigs out of a steel mould. The company, MyHox, says that about half of its customers are American. Melanie Wang from its sales team explains how the toys get made.
12: After we get requests from our customer, we get design from them. Then we will make the prototype for them and we will make a mold for the toys. And after confirmed it, we will production these toys for our customers.
11: Jay Foreman runs Basic Fun. 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
13: So the cost that I pay, of course, it all stays in China. If a toy sells for $20 in the United States, likely 15 of that is kept within the U.S. It's kept by my company, the transportation company, the retailer.
11: Then there's the tariff. It's charged at the American border. The Chinese factory doesn't pay it. The company bringing the toy into the US does. Rick Waldenberg runs Learning Resources, a family toy firm near Chicago.
14: Well, we paid 100% of the tariffs, so let there be no doubt about that. So we paid the full brunt of the tariffs, and we just had to figure out how to balance the books on our end.
11: In April last year, the tariff on goods from China reached 145%. The White House said tariffs would cut America's trade deficit and bring factory jobs home. Rick Waldenberg didn't think the tariffs were fair. His company took the US government to court, and in February this year, the Supreme Court agreed with him. It said the tariffs had been unlawful from the start. Within days, a new tariff replaced the old one. This year's Christmas toys have already left China, with this year's tariff in the price. The Toy Association wants next year's to come in duty-free, and the companies that import most of what they sell to American shoppers will be hoping that trade and tariffs are at the top of the agenda when Xi Jinping and Donald Trump meet later this week.
15: That's the BBC's Sam Fenwick reporting there on the issue of toys and tariffs. More on that, no doubt, coming up when President Xi Jinping meets President Trump later this week. You're listening to NewsHour live from the BBC. I'm Rebecca Kesby. Now, you might remember the student protests at universities across the United States around the conflict in Gaza after the October the 7th Hamas attacks and following Israeli military response. Rival groups of students ideologically clashed over US policy in the Middle East and the university's own links with Israeli companies and fellow universities in Israel. Pro-Palestinian groups argued that such links effectively supported the Israeli government's policy on the Palestinian territories, and they demanded the University of Columbia cut financial links. But some Jewish students said they felt intimidated by the angry protests. And in 2025, the demonstrations at Columbia University caught the eye of the newly re-elected President Donald Trump, who at one point cut $400 million worth of federal funding to the university, accusing Columbia of failing to protect Jewish students. You may also remember that in March 25, one student, Mahmoud Khalil, who'd been very active in the pro-Palestinian movement and is Palestinian himself, though married to a US citizen, was detained by officers from the Department of Homeland Security, leading to further protests near Columbia University.
16: I think it sets a precedent that puts a lot of immigrants and activists in danger.
17: My concern is that our students don't feel safe expressing themselves freely on campus.
18: It's a mechanism of putting fear in the students. And if you're getting quiet because of it, then they're winning, you're losing.
15: Well, Mahmoud was held in detention for 104 days, though he was never officially charged with a crime, and he still faces deportation. He's also in the process of suing the Trump administration and Columbia University. I asked him why.
19: I'm trying to seek accountability, really, for the days that were stolen from me for the 104 days. But also, you know, I met my son in detention, and this administration did its best not to allow me to hold him. So I'm really seeking accountability. 18 months after my detention, the Trump administration has not even brought one evidence that I committed any crime in the United States. And that's why I'm taking them to court. The next step is we're going to the Supreme Court, because this is an issue that would impact tens of thousands of immigrants in this country.
15: Yes, as you mentioned there, your wife was heavily pregnant when you were taken into detention and then had a baby while you were still being held. We have contacted Columbia University, obviously. They didn't want to give us an interview, but they gave us this statement. They say, creating a campus environment where every member of our community feels welcome, supported and safe is fundamental to who we are as a university. It's also a responsibility we take seriously. Columbia is committed to protecting our community from discrimination and harassment and responding promptly and appropriately when concerns arise. Your response to that?
19: Columbia failed to protect me and dozens of other students from whether Trump's lawless actions or the actions of the pro-Israeli groups. The university ignored my repeated requests for help up until the day I was taken by ICE in Columbia student housing. So really, Columbia, I would say, laid the groundwork for my detention, for allowing the Trump administration to go after me. They prioritized the safety concerns of a subset of students over other students. So as I explain in my lawsuit, at Columbia, I was targeted by groups and individuals, and Columbia, rather than protect me or even be neutral, they harbored these groups in ways that allowed them to continue to dox me.
15: You'll know that the criticism comes back the other way, that a number of Jewish students also spoke of feeling intimidated by the large pro-Palestinian demonstrations on the campus. They said they heard anti-Semitic chants and that there was anti-Semitism as well involved.
19: I believe that we must take anti-Semitism very seriously, just like all forms of bigotry. We must also acknowledge that when that claim is used as a smear to silence legitimate criticism of Israel, that's why I'm suing Colombia, and actually I'm part of all these legal actions, because what happened to me is weaponization of anti-Semitism, weaponization of the immigration law to silence me and to silence any criticism of the state of Israel. And we take these safety concerns very seriously, because all students, regardless of their background, regardless of their faith, should feel safe on campus and anywhere.
15: Is it correct that you've not actually been charged as such? You were detained, but you weren't exactly arrested. You weren't charged with a particular crime. I mean, I know the US government, this is via the Secretary of State, Marco Rubio, claimed that your activism harmed US foreign policy. Would that amount to a crime? Is that why you still could be deported?
19: That's what the government is claiming. In fact, Marco Rubio, in his memo, acknowledged that my activities and speech otherwise lawful. Like, so he acknowledged that what I said, what I did, was otherwise lawful. So it's really, they went back to 1952, to a law that was created, in fact, to prevent Jewish immigrants from coming to the United States. Now they're using it against me to get me out of the United States. And in court records, we found that this was the first time, actually, a U.S. government uses such law to go after a permanent resident for their freedom of speech, basically. So you're right, I was never charged with a crime. This is what a court agreed with us, that my targeting was likely unconstitutional, and based on that, they ordered my release.
15: Your book is called No Land to Stand On. I mean, do you want to explain that title, No Land to Stand On? Because you are Palestinian, but you were born in a Syrian refugee camp, I think, and you've moved through Lebanon and the United States as well. What does that title mean to you?
19: But No Land to Stand On, to me, was more of really a realization. As you explained, I was born and raised in Syria. For 18 years, I lived there. But I was never really, like, Syrian. Everything I had the word temporary. So my ID literally had the word temporary ID for Palestinian refugees. The same when I went to Lebanon and lived there, and I had to renew my residency every year. And when I came to the United States, I felt that for one time in my life, I would have something permanent when I got my permanent residency, to be then surprised that this government does not want me here. So it was really like a statement to me as a realization that I have no land to stand on, but it's also, it encompasses the experiences of so many Palestinians who are exiled from Palestine, but also the immigrants in this country who also now struggling to find a land to stand on.
15: Mahmoud Khalil, and we did ask for a response from the Department of Homeland Security, but are yet to receive a reply. 4 years ago, Poland welcomed millions of Ukrainians fleeing the full-scale Russian invasion. Many Polish people even made room for Ukrainian families in their own homes, and around 1 million Ukrainian refugees remain in the country. But according to opinion polls, more than half of Polish people questioned now say that they want the Ukrainians to go back home. John Murphy reports.
20: We give information for Ukrainian refugees with disabled people, with disabled children, to come to us for help.
21: In Zamość, in southeast Poland,
1: Maria Krull is showing me a laminated poster. She and her colleague put copies up over the border in western Ukraine in 2022.
20: We stopped sleep by 2 months.
21: So you didn't sleep for 2 months?
20: Yes.
21: At the beginning of the full-scale invasion?
20: A lot of adrenaline.
21: It was adrenaline.
20: And very important work.
1: Maria founded a charity more than 3 decades ago called Krok za Krokiem, or Step by Step, for disabled children and adults.
20: And our enemy is Russia. Every time is Russia. So we identify with them, with Ukrainian people, because our common enemy.
1: But 4 years on, her positive feelings about Ukrainians have changed.
20: We had a lot of problems with Ukrainian people because they stayed not 3 days, but 3 years, 4 years, you know. So yes. This period, a lot of problems like with alcohol, with not good order and different things. So we are tired, a little tired after this support because it isn't our duty, you know.
21: So you've gone from quite positive at the beginning to quite negative. Now, is that a fair representation?
20: A little like this, yes.
1: 4 years ago, according to opinion polls, more than 90% of Polish people felt positive towards Ukrainians. Today, more than half have negative feelings about Ukrainians. Attacks, both verbal and physical, on refugees have increased significantly, sometimes just for speaking Ukrainian or even in a Ukrainian accent.
22: This is the highest moment with the aggression to Ukrainian people here in Poland.
1: Milena Kloszkowska is from Homo Faber, a prominent Polish human rights NGO. I met her in Lublin, not far from the Ukrainian border.
21: Who are you blaming for this sort of change of attitude from the love position 4 years ago to this really anti-Ukrainian feeling?
22: I think it started with the Russian bots because they started a few years ago.
1: Milena's referring to Russian automated accounts which are used for online attacks.
22: So they are started, but our politician saw that, okay, that works. People like it in Poland. They love to prepare a, you know, commentary that back to your country. I think they catch the occasion and they use it.
1: Their popular anti-Ukrainian rhetoric got a boost a few months ago when Ukraine's President Zelensky named a military unit Heroes of the UPA. Poland accuses the UPA of committing a genocide of ethnic Poles during World War II. Maria Krull, whose own grandmother and mother escaped from the UPA, is very upset.
20: Try to understand me. I'm afraid.
21: So what are you afraid of?
20: Aggression from Ukraine in the future.
1: But others say much of the anti-Ukrainian feeling is being fed by Russian propaganda. Mikhail Fedorovich of Res Futura monitors what happens online and on social media. He says Moscow's message is clear.
23: Your Ukrainian neighbor have a better car. He is living a better life. He is earning loads of money. It was every day spreading little lies, yeah, little fake news, little disinformation.
1: Right-wing nationalist parties in Poland are doing well in the opinion polls ahead of parliamentary elections next year. Even if most Polish people still regard Russia as their main threat, it's the anti-Ukrainian message that's currently winning the day.
15: John Murphy there, and you can hear more on his report from Poland in this week's assignment here on the BBC World Service. It's called Has Poland Fallen Out of Love with Ukraine?
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24: My shoes had a most important feature, as they had been a witness with myself to the crimes of the occupation.
25: We knew what was happening over in South Africa. Morally, we just couldn't handle the South African goods. And I think because we wouldn't go away, the Irish government had to try and do something.
26: Because this pickup was coordinated by multiple organizations in the government, they were very cautious about transporting the pandas back to Taipei.
2: As we entered Johannesburg's airspace, the pilot announced, "We welcome Sarah Bartman back into a country of birth after 192 years.
6: Witness history at bbcworldservice.com/witnesshistory or wherever you get your BBC podcasts.
15: Our top story this hour, Donald Trump says his officials have had a long meeting with senior Iranians on the sidelines of the United Nations General Assembly. In an earlier speech at the UN, he said he faces a choice about doing a deal with Iran or annihilating it. Our correspondent Neda Taufik is in New York and was watching.
3: This is rhetoric, of course, that Iranian officials have grown used to as Donald Trump tries to kind of exert this maximum pressure, believing it will help his negotiating position. And it was interesting there for him to suggest that Iranian officials believe the midterm elections are going to sway things.
15: One other headline, a court in Sri Lanka has given sentences of 200 years to 15 men found guilty of involvement in the Easter Sunday bombing 7 years ago. This is Rebecca Kesby with NewsHour live from the BBC. Now, lots of TV shows like to call themselves groundbreaking, but the series we're about to hear about really did break new ground, and it's about to come to an end. 7 Up first aired in 1964, and it followed 14 British 7-year-olds from very different backgrounds. The idea was based on the Jesuit maxim, give me a child until he's seven and I will give you the man. And after that first programme, a film crew returned every 7 years to follow the same kids as teenagers and then adults until now. This, the final two programmes with those still alive from the group, now age 70. Well, it's the longest running documentary series in the world, and this was the sound of one of the children, Tony Walker, talking in the programme about finally fulfilling his life's ambition to become a professional horse jockey.
4: My greatest fulfilment in life, When I rode at Kempton, in the same race as Lester Piggott, I was a naive, wet behind the ears apprentice. All my years from seven, all my ambition is fulfilled in one moment.
15: Well, Tony, in fact, ended up as a London black cab taxi driver, a job which he still has. And he drove to the NewsHour studio earlier today, along with Claire Lewis, who's been series producer of Up, as it's now called, and has worked on the project since it was 28 Up. And they've been speaking to NewsHour's Tim Franks, who first asked Claire, what was the magic behind the recipe?
5: The recipe for its magic started with the film of 7 Up, because 7 Up was a completely groundbreaking film, and it was innovative in many ways. It was beautifully directed. It was a subject that nobody ever talked about, and it had just children talking. And it was the first film with no adults at all in it and just children talking. And from that point of view, it was completely revolutionary. And so I think the magic was partly because it was a beautiful film, partly because the kids they chose were magical, and the relationship with the camera that they all have, whether they're the shy ones or the talkative ones, is extraordinary. And it's a magical film.
7: Tony, for you, I mean, looking back now on that arc of your life, from that moment where you were the cheeky, chappy 7-year-old onwards, what's it like for you seeing yourself captured in that way?
8: I can still remember everything that happened on that day of Paul Armand, Tim Muir and Michael Apted being a researcher, taking us to the Saturday morning pictures. I can remember distinctly going into the studio, sort of arguing and shouting and hollering with all the kids. And it was an adventure that stayed in my mind even today, and that's sort of 63 years later.
7: You put a huge amount of trust in them, in a way, because they're capturing your life in a way that will outlast any of us.
8: I often said to Michael, be gentle with me and be truthful with me, and I've...
7: So Michael was the original director.
8: Michael Apted, I've always emphasised to him before it was cut, be gentle with me. And even that, as if Kapadia, I said to him prior to going into editing, I said, just be gentle with me and make sure I come out with credibility, like everyone else would want to be, come out with some credibility, because you say things at the spur of the moment, which is, it's in the fashion that's 15, 20 years ago, but when you come back to now, what you said in, say, 21 years ago is not in fashion today.
7: Claire, can I ask you, Tony's talked about, you know, maybe how attitudes have changed and the things that people say have changed. You've been involved in this amazing project for 42 years. Do you think that documentary making has changed over that time?
5: Yes, documentary filming has definitely changed. For example, when I joined the series, which was at 28 Up, documentary filming was quite straightforward. I'd been a news reporter and making news films for TV, and I'd been telling the truth and editing and going out and talking to people. And that was how it was when we made 28 Up and 35 Up. And then suddenly things dramatically changed after 42 Up with the advent of Big Brother. Big Brother, the Channel 4 Big Brother, the original, absolutely changed the landscape for television. All of a sudden, normal people who might be your next door neighbours were all on the screen, and suddenly documentary filmmaking became different. People in documentary films begin to realise that they had a certain degree of power and control, and actually it became very much more difficult to make truthful documentaries. People wanted to perform and they wanted to have scripts, and that developed into the so-called reality TV.
7: Tony, did your sort of sense of what was expected of you change? Or did you feel that it was just a bit of a laugh? It was just an enjoyable thing to do every so often, and there wasn't a sense of you thinking, I've now got a family, I've now got kids, grandkids, I need to be a responsible
8: I understand
7: adult.
8: What you mean. Obviously, at seven, you see me as a kid, excitable, shoot from the hip. At 14, when I was under the auspices of being an apprentice jockey where it was regimental, I was a bit monosyllabic there. I was a yes-no answer. Then after I left the racing at 21, I become sort of immature, saying what I thought at that particular time. It seemed like everyone had that sort of age going through that process of being shy, being extroverted at certain ages. Come 28, when I was married and having my children, you could see a sensibility sort of step in there, and you realised what you said on that programme will stay with you for the rest of your life, and the responsibility you carry, not just for yourself or your family, but for the people you represent, because there's things there on visual that people can identify with. When come 35, I lost my parents, and everyone goes through that. There's a sadness and gladness in various things. In my case, you know, I've done okay, and I feel I'm all right. I've got my credibility back, and that's all I really wanted.
7: Do you think that if the opportunity had presented itself, that you would have liked, God willing, to have carried on for it to be 77 Up? Or do you reckon 70 Up is just a sort of good time?
8: I remember Michael talking to us that he'd like to go on to 99 with respect to Michael, and I've always sort of wanted to as well. I mean, you must understand, I mean, all the production team, it's like a family to me.
7: Yeah.
8: I've picked most of the cast up. I've picked most of the production team up, you know, in various ways.
7: In the back of your cab?
8: In the back of my cab, you know, just driving around London, and I often pick Claire up now and again, you know, so everyone is sort of at arm's length, even now.
15: That's Tony Walker there, and Claire Lewis as well, speaking to Tim Franks about being part of that fascinating TV series 7-Up, which is now finished because they're all 70. I haven't done it on the Rubik's Cube front. I think I'm going to be 70 years old before I manage it. If anything, it's actually ageing me now at this point. That's it for this edition of NewsHour. Bye.

0: ABC News, I'm Eliza Getzey. The US president has slapped down a push from more than a dozen countries, including Australia, for global safeguards for AI. Here's National Affairs correspondent Jane Norman.
1: The Prime Minister signed a declaration in New York yesterday with scores of other leaders calling for cooperation on global AI safeguards, warning the pace of development could outpace their ability to manage emerging risks. But in his address to the UN General Assembly, Donald Trump rejected any attempt to construct a globalist scheme to control artificial intelligence, which he said should be referred to as superintelligence. Mr. Trump, who's due to meet China's president on Thursday, said whoever wins AI wins. Jane Norman, ABC News, New York.
0: Meanwhile, the US president also used part of his address to the UN to denounce the International Criminal Court, calling it evil. He's also defended the US war with Iran, but suggested on the sidelines that he may speak with Iranian delegates in the next day or two in New York. During his speech, he called for countries that are party to the ICC to leave it.
2: They're an evil group of people. I call on all nations that are members of the ICC to officially resign from this rogue institution immediately.
0: A frustrated federal health minister, Mark Butler, has denounced the Queensland government over its refusal to sign up for the Thriving Kids program a week before the NDIS alternative for some children is set to begin. More from National Disability Affairs reporter Naz Campanella.
3: Thriving Kids will begin on the 1st of October, but with Queensland the last remaining state to sign up to deliver it, the NDIS Minister Mark Butler has criticised their inaction.
4: I mean, obviously I'm a little frustrated they haven't signed, and we're losing time, frankly, for Queensland parents and children.
3: The program will be an NDIS alternative for children under 9 years old with autism or developmental delay who have mild to moderate support needs. Queensland's Acting Disability Minister Ros Bates said the state government's concerns remain not only for young people who may fall through cracks in the system, but also for those who have relied on the NDIS. It's concerned the federal government is walking away from vulnerable Australians without providing long-term funding.
0: Representatives from five Melbourne local councils will give evidence at a federal inquiry into data centres this morning as community pressure for government action mounts. The Senate inquiry is examining how artificial intelligence and data centres will impact Australian communities, industries and the environment. It's so far received 130 submissions, holding its first public hearing in Sydney yesterday. Dozens of people will give evidence at today's hearing in Yarraville, including representatives from five Melbourne City Councils, local community and clean energy groups, as well as WorkSafe Victoria. The ABC can reveal a review into the schooling of an 8-year-old Brisbane girl killed in a suspected murder-suicide has led to changes within Queensland's education department. Eden Gillespie reports.
5: Clementine Wilkes, an only child who was homeschooled, was allegedly killed last September by her mother, Brisbane anaesthetist Tiffany Wilkes, who's believed to have then taken her own life. An ABC investigation found the 8-year-old was living in extreme isolation. Queensland's Education Minister ordered a review into Clementine's declining school attendance before her death. The Education Department says the review has been completed and has led to appropriate action. But they won't release the findings publicly while coronial inquiries continue. The ABC understands mechanisms are now in place to improve the monitoring of children who move from state schooling to homeschooling.
0: And briefly, the ongoing industrial action playing out on Sydney's public ferry network has been halted, with operating company Transdev promising a return to normal timetables. Transdev Managing Director Jared Graham says unions have agreed to suspend all industrial action and both parties will meet regularly over the next fortnight to come to an agreement. To sport, the Brisbane Lions and Lachie Neale have just one avenue of appeal left after the AFL Tribunal upheld the midfielder's suspension that would see him miss this weekend's grand final. Erin Musikavetera has more.
6: Lachie Neale fronted the tribunal in a suit and tie, hoping his claims that he had body-checked Jack Ginnivan and not swung his arm out to strike him would be accepted. His defence also included the recounting of a phone call with Ginnivan, who he said agreed with him that he was bumped, but the tribunal described the evidence as hearsay and said it held little weight. The precedent set by Scott Pendlebury earlier this season in having his one-game ban downgraded thanks to his clean record was also disregarded, given Neale's actions were deemed to be intentional and off the ball, while Pendlebury's incident was graded only as careless.
0: ABC News.
7: Thank you very much, Eliza. Sarah Morris with you here this morning. We're coming to you from Gadigal land.
8: You're listening to ABC News Radio.
7: Good morning. Thanks for your company. It is Wednesday, the 23rd of September. I hope we find you well this morning. Making news, Donald Trump threatens to annihilate Iran if a peace deal is not achieved.
2: Do I drive them into hell with no chance of survival and no hope? But I believe we'll make a deal right after the election.
7: Those are the words Donald Trump has spoken at the UN this morning. We'll be going through all the other things he said in his speech to the General Assembly just a couple of hours ago. Also this morning, while we're talking Donald Trump, he and the leaders of Greenland and Denmark have officially signed an agreement for a larger US military presence on Greenland, so we'll unpack that. And which country is the original home of golf? I can tell you this morning, Scotland has a challenger. So stick with us. We'll bring you that news as well a little later. Now, coming up in terms of weather, a bit of rain around today. In Sydney, expect a shower or two. There'll be showers as well in Brisbane and Perth, but it should be mostly fine in the other capital cities. Well, we start this morning in New York, where US President Donald Trump has used his address to the United Nations General Assembly to threaten to annihilate Iran if it doesn't make a peace deal. But he's also been defending his ongoing war in the Middle East. Now, the threat made at the UN's annual summit to promote world peace came shortly after US officials met with the Iranian delegation to negotiate a possible deal to end that war. Our America's editor, John Lyons, is in Washington with more for us.
9: It was the classic sort of Donald Trump address. He talked about, you know, he was in the lion's den, if you like, of the United Nations, and he talked about how he'd cut their budget dramatically and whatever. We know Donald Trump doesn't mind upsetting the audience to which he's speaking. A couple of key points, though. He predicted or said that he thought the regime in Cuba would fall, and he said that Secretary of State Marco Rubio was involved in working out a plan for Cuba. Now, whatever that means, but clearly there's going to be some sort of action on Cuba. But importantly, he said that if Iran did not make a deal soon to end the war, that he would annihilate it quickly. Now, we've had in the past threats from Donald Trump about Iran, about destroying a civilization, but to actually be saying it in a place such as the UN that's meant to be about peace and ending wars in front of the Iranian delegation as well, a member of the UN talking about destroying another member, was pretty impactful.
2: I have a big decision to make. Will a deal be made with Iran that lets them rebuild and create a far greater country than it ever was before? Or do I annihilate the Islamic Republic and do it quickly, never giving them a chance to kill and destroy people and countries again? Do I drive them into hell with no chance of survival and no hope of future greatness or generations?
10: John, what do you think those comments mean for the prospects of the Iran war coming to an end?
9: Well, with Donald Trump, we've seen over the term of this presidency, at least the second presidency of Donald Trump, there is a pattern there, and he does use language such as that at the same time as he might be negotiating. Now, the really fascinating thing about that is that within minutes of him saying he would consider annihilating quickly an entire country, Iran, two of his top negotiators went into a meeting with the Iranian delegation who are here at the United Nations in New York. That's Steve Witkoff, Jared Kushner from the US side, and the senior Iranian officials who have been led into the country, interestingly. And so what it, I think, means is that it's classic Donald Trump, have a big stick, talk tough, at the same time as trying to get the deal done. He has predicted that the Iranians will make a deal soon after the midterm elections in November. But he went on to say, I'm not on the ballot. So he was suggesting if there is a bad result at the midterms, if the Republicans do badly, then that's not because of me. I'm not on the ballot. And the Iranians shouldn't get any pleasure from that. But at the moment, Donald Trump can't extract himself from that war. The Iranians are not letting him.
7: And that is our America's editor, John Lyons, who was at the UN for us this morning. We're going to have plenty more coverage for you on Donald Trump's speech. It really was a far-ranging speech. You might remember last year, he gave a fairly fiery speech where he told his European allies that they were going to hell because of their migration policies. He suggested that he deserved a Nobel Peace Prize. He slammed the UN and its existence. Well, I can tell you, his speech overnight was not as fiery this time, a little more subdued, but he has still criticised the International Criminal Court. He has still criticised the UN as a body itself. He has also said that he will be continuing to develop super intelligence, as he's now calling artificial intelligence. He wants the name of AI changed. So there's a lot for us to unpack in this speech today, and we'll be doing that across the morning for you. So stick with us, plenty of analysis to come. Now, at least five people have been killed across Ukraine in Russia's latest overnight bombardments. Meanwhile, Ukraine says it's forced damages on a Russian oil refinery in another long-range strike. Now, this comes as Donald Trump and the Ukrainian President Volodymyr Zelensky held a bilateral meeting on the sidelines there of the United Nations General Assembly in New York. President Zelensky has described those talks with Donald Trump as positive and with a clear objective in mind.
11: He wants to end the war, and he mostly spoke with me, and we spoke with our teams about it. Yes, he said that he will do everything to help the end the war. I think that the most important moving that what really president can do, including the things what I raised before today, that he can organize trilateral meeting where all the sensitive things leaders can raise and try to end the war.
12: So you're prepared to meet President Putin in a trilateral?
11: So I'm ready.
12: You're ready?
11: I'm ready. I said it. I'm ready any time when all the sides will be ready. I think that we all need to move as quick as possible.
7: So that's Ukrainian President Volodymyr Zelensky. He was meeting with Donald Trump. The thing is, CNN's Fred Plykton says it's not clear if any progress in ending the war can actually be achieved.
13: We listened to what President Trump had to say shortly before that meeting with Volodymyr Zelensky when the two men were sitting in the same room being questioned by the press. The president certainly seemed to indicate that he thought that some sort of deal was possible. However, he didn't say what exactly that deal could possibly be. At the same time, he also said he believed that the two leaders, Volodymyr Zelensky and, of course, Vladimir Putin of Russia, should and may talk to one another. But, of course, the two sides were still engulfed in that very violent conflict. At the same time, the president of the United States also paid service to the fact that that the conflict between Ukraine and Russia is also taking a toll on the United States as well. When he was asked about a possible diesel export ban by the U.S., he said it's something that certainly was under consideration, that he was in favor of. Of course, diesel, one of the big things, big ticket items in the United States, it's gotten a lot more expensive. And the president of the United States says he believes one of the reasons for that has been long-distance Ukrainian strikes on Russian refineries. The president of Ukraine, Volodymyr Zelensky, is also paying some service to that as well. Volodymyr Zelensky also just saying that he was ready to meet with Russian leader Vladimir Putin. He said he believes the two sides should get together and talk to one another. Right now, as of right now, the Russians certainly have not said that a meeting is about a possible diesel export ban by the U.S. He said it's something that certainly was under consideration, that he was in favor of. Of course, diesel, one of the big things, big ticket items in the United States, it's gotten a lot more expensive. And the president of the United States says he believes one of the reasons for that has been long-distance Ukrainian strikes on Russian refineries. The president of Ukraine, Volodymyr Zelensky, is also

0: Russian leader Vladimir Putin. He said he believes the two sides should get together and talk to one another. Right now, as of right now, the Russians certainly have not said that a meeting like that could possibly be in the cards. They said that they would only agree to such a meeting if it was to sign a document or some sort of a peace agreement between Russia and Ukraine. Of course, we know that it seems as though, as of right now, the two sides still very, very far away from possibly making that happen.
1: Obviously, President Trump has huge domestic issues. He's also very well known on the international stage. And do you think Ukraine is still up there on the agenda with him, for him, as Iran? He seems to speak about Iran so much more.
0: Well, I think right now both topics very much very high on the agenda. I think one of the interesting things, Max, the dynamics that we've seen is that Iran, obviously still a huge issue for the United States, also as far as energy prices is concerned, as far as the price of oil is concerned. And of course, that thorn in the side of the U.S. president, the Strait of Hormuz, which he claims is at least more open than it was before. However, the Iranians saying they still have very much a chokehold on that. Certainly, if we look at what the president of the United States said today at the United Nations General Assembly, Max, the big takeaway from that, or the biggest headline from that, has to be the U.S. president saying that for Iran, as far as he's concerned, there's either going to be a big escalation, annihilation, as he put it, quickly, or a possible deal that would be very good for the Iranians. Now, the Iranians, of course, have said that they are going to remain steadfast under pressure. They are not going to bow to the United States, and that they themselves are also prepared if another round of violence occurs between the two nations. At the same time, the Iranians, Max, have also said that they are willing to go back to essentially the terms of the memorandum of understanding between the U.S. and Iran, which of course would see the Strait of Hormuz open, sanctions relief by the United States, and a lift of the naval blockade. But that was certainly the big headline in President Trump's speech. Nevertheless, I would also say that the conflict between Ukraine and Russia is certainly much higher up on the agenda of the U.S. than it maybe was a couple of weeks ago, because the U.S. has started that renewed push to try and bring that conflict to an end. One of the things that we saw at that meeting between Volodymyr Zelensky, the president of Ukraine, and the U.S. president, is that the U.S. president did have his top negotiator, Steve Witkoff, Jared Kushner, in the room, as well as Scott Bessent, the U.S. Treasury Secretary. That, of course, also showing how important that meeting was for the U.S. delegation as well.
2: And that is CNN's Fred Pleitgen there with that analysis. This is ABC News Radio. Let's see what's making headlines here in Australia this morning. The cost of raising two or more children has risen to at least $36,500 a year. This is according to new research from the advocacy group The Parenthood, which also found the money needed to run a family has increased by 134% in two decades, but household incomes only grown by 102% in that same period. The first phase of the NDIS alternative for some children with nine developmental delay or autism conditions will begin next week. It's called the Thriving Kids Program, but Queensland is yet to formally sign on, and the Federal Health Minister has warned time is running out for families in that state. And the dual Brownlow medalist Lachie Neale will almost certainly watch his side take on Fremantle in the AFL Grand Final from the sidelines after having his one-game ban for striking upheld in the tribunal yesterday. We will have plenty more on that when we chat sport in about half an hour's time from now. Eastern Standard Time right now, it is 6:15. Central Time, 6:45. If you're in WA, it is 4:15. Well, Donald Trump and the leaders of Greenland and Denmark have officially signed an agreement that permits a larger US military presence in Greenland. Now, the agreement, signed during Donald Trump's visit to the UN General Assembly in New York, stops short of his demand that the US adopt Greenland as an American territory to combat the growing Arctic presence of Russia and China. But the deal does permit a greater US military presence on the Danish territory, an option that emerged as Greenland leaders argued against a complete US takeover. Deutsche Welle's Derry Schultz says the agreement will have many countries in Europe feeling more at ease.
3: It certainly was a major crisis in Denmark. It's even described as the worst diplomatic crisis since World War II. So let that sink in. There's really been no comparison to the shockwaves that Donald Trump's threats sent through NATO and the EU since I've been living here, and that's, you know, two decades. So I think that everyone is very much looking forward to seeing how this is implemented, but simply the idea that

0: that Donald Trump believes that he got a good deal, that he got what he was looking for, that he will stop saying that he needs to seize Greenland from Denmark. All of that kind of language now coming out of the White House and out of the U.S. president is definitely putting people more at ease than they've been in a year, I would say.
1: So what have you been hearing from Greenland and from Denmark about this deal?
0: I think it will take people a bit of time to read through the deal, to sort of look at every single phrase in it, to reassure themselves that this is really the end of this. Because, of course, they couldn't have imagined that an agreement that has existed since 1951 would need to be reinterpreted, because the U.S. always did have the right to be on Greenland as a military presence. And let's not forget just how deeply this scared Denmark. Remember that they were they at one point deployed forces to the island when they believed that the U.S. was truly going to physically invade, and they were planning to blow up runways so that U.S. forces could not land on the island. This is, of course, the Denmark's strongest ally traditionally. So I think that there really is going to be a lot of PTSD among both Danes and Greenlanders about what has happened to them. But I think that it seems everyone is ready to look forward and really put this behind them, because it has really been a very unsettling chapter.
1: Tell us more about the deal itself, Terry. We know the U.S. plans to expand its military presence on the Arctic island. Was there a strategic need for this?
0: It's interesting because there doesn't appear to be one from the outside. The U.S. has always had, since 1951, the right to expand its military presence there. And at one time, Terry, there were 17 U.S. bases on Greenland. Now there's only one. So the U.S. decided itself to downsize that presence, believing that the world was becoming a more safe place. Now, of course, they don't necessarily believe that. And while there hasn't been any direct military threat by either Russia or China, the two main adversaries, in this region, it is certainly understood that with the melting sea ice, there is easier navigation around Greenland. And there has been a commercial interest by both Russia and China in the island, which has been rebuffed, it's important to say, by Greenlanders themselves. So the U.S. may be looking to this as it does Iceland, simply as a really good strategic vantage point for watching what happens in the rest of the region. But if you talk to other Nordic allies, which I do, none of them detected a serious threat by any adversary to Greenland up until now. You can't say what's going to happen, of course, once the war in Ukraine is over and Russia has more resources to put back into other parts of the world.
1: And we're still waiting to see the details of this agreement. But regardless of how the provisions in the agreement eventually play out, Trump's designs on Greenland put a spotlight on the importance of the Arctic. Was he right to accuse NATO of being too lax on security there?
0: I'm sure NATO wouldn't put it that way, but it did acknowledge that it perhaps could be paying more attention to that area. Again, as I've been describing, there was not an acute threat at any point. There were some of these, you know, hybrid attacks or sort of interest in cables. There is a very serious Russian military presence on Svalbard and on the Kola Peninsula. That's where Russia keeps its nuclear-powered subs that can launch ballistic missiles from underwater. So there's a pretty serious stockpile of Russian military capabilities up in that area. And NATO says, you know, that, you know, it wasn't a bad idea to put some more surveillance and to cooperate a bit more there. So they did launch what they call an enhanced vigilance activity called Arctic Sentry, where they're doing more flyovers, where they're installing more sensors to see what could be, you know, flying, floating around there. And nobody's against that. But they have not, even after all of this pressure, put a lot more investment in the region. They've simply really increased their surveillance of the area so that they can respond more quickly in case that does happen. And it looks like there will be more U.S. bases on Greenland that will increase their vigilance even more.
2: That's Deutsche Welle's Terry Schultz. Right, coming back to Australia now, the superannuation industry is again defending itself against appeals for Australians to be able to access their retirement savings for housing. Now, the Shadow Housing Minister, Andrew Bragg, reignited this debate yesterday, floating the idea that Australians should be able to use their super as collateral for a housing loan. Oliver Gordon has the story this morning.
3: Should Australians be able to access their super to purchase or pay off their house?
4: Probably not, to be honest, because it's kind of like, I guess it was set up to... So you have money when you retire?
5: Yes, because it's their money. If people need housing, that's a good way to get money.
6: Perhaps a portion of it, but I feel like it can very easily go pear-shaped.
7: You need a house to live in. In 40 years' time, you might have other problems, but you do need a house.
3: The Coalition hasn't yet released its super policy, with the opposition leader, Angus Taylor, stressing no decisions have been made. But Shadow Housing Minister Andrew Bragg may have provided a glimpse into where the opposition is heading, delivering a speech outlining what he sees as Australians' two main objectives in retirement.
8: And the first priority is that owning a residence outright in retirement. The secondary priority is owning assets which can help give you an income, which can either supplement or replace reliance on the age pension.
3: He says if the most important objective in retirement is home ownership, Australians should be able to access their super early to buy or pay off their home.
8: Allow for people to use their own savings to get that first house.
3: The Shadow Housing Minister has also raised the prospect of allowing super to act as a collateral or offset for people facing steep housing costs. But the superannuation industry says the idea of freeing up super for housing would inflate the market.
9: It would essentially hike house prices and rents and put that dream of home ownership even further out of reach for the next generations of young Australians.
3: Not everyone agrees allowing Australians access would have the same effect. Housing economist Cameron Murray is from Fresh Economic Thinking and reckons using super to invest in a home would help most Australians in retirement.
10: That's because the age pension system rewards home ownership and the security home ownership offers is highly valued at retirement. So I think it is a good idea.
3: Under the government's First Home Super Saver scheme, people can make voluntary contributions to their super, let it accrue interest, and later withdraw up to $50,000 as part of a home deposit. In response to proposals to increase early access beyond this, the federal government has declared the next election will be a referendum on super.
2: That's Oliver Gordon with that story this morning. Now, this is a question that I thought was settled, but it turns out I am wrong. Who invented the game of golf? Now, it's long thought to have started in Scotland, but this debate's been reignited by the purchase of a painting in the Netherlands. The Rijksmuseum in Amsterdam and another institution in The Hague have bought this 17th century picture called Kolf Players on the Ice. That's Kolf with a C. The BBC's Richard Hamilton has this story.
11: While it's generally accepted that the modern form of golf developed in Scotland from the 15th century onwards, the upcoming exhibition of Hendrik Avakamp's painting Kolf Players on the Ice has resurrected discussions about its earliest origins. The painting is considered a masterpiece and costs two museums, the Rijksmuseum in Amsterdam and the Moritz House in The Hague, $13 million in a joint purchase. Judith Neeson is head of collections and research at the Moritz House.
12: We can never, never be sure, but there is already mentioning of this game in the 1300s, which is quite early. Given the amount of images we know already from the 16th, 17th century, at least it was really popular in the Netherlands and maybe even more popular than it was in Scotland. So we tend to say it was invented here and there is a whole lot of variety in the way it was played already back then. But what I can imagine is it was really popular, and given the amount of images we know on tiles, on drawings, on prints, in this painting, it is the subject of the painting, you can imagine that it started out, the game of golf as we know it nowadays, it started out in the Netherlands.
11: Other Dutch historians have been even more adamant that golf was invented in the Netherlands, with some saying it actually began in the year 1297. But Professor Neil Miller, who's a golf historian and author of the book Early Golf, Royal Myths and Ancient Histories, is dismissive of that claim.
13: There's absolutely no contemporary evidence for that. The two games are quite similar. Historians argue about whether stick and ball games originated in one country or another. Golf in Holland undoubtedly will have influenced golf in Scotland, but I'm sure it happened the other way as well. And what is sometimes overlooked is that golf has a clear written history in Scotland that dates back long before paintings such as this. Golf was banned in Scotland in a Scottish Act of Parliament in 1457. So that tells us that golf must have been played in Scotland earlier than the mid-15th century.
11: The origins of golf have long been lost in the mists of time, with some suggesting the Romans or even the ancient Chinese played an early form of the game. And no doubt the arguments will continue long into the night over a glass of whiskey, perhaps as long as the search for the perfect swing or how long a putt should be before you concede it to your opponent.
2: That's the BBC's Richard Hamilton with that story. I'm not sure we've settled then who invented the game of golf. All right, shortly we're going to get you a news update. Just before we do, let's get a weather forecast for you this morning. If you are in Brisbane, expect a possible shower with a top of 26 degrees. Right now in Brizzy, it is 17 degrees. If you're in Sydney, showers for you as well, a maximum of 22 degrees. It is 15 now. Canberra, cloudy with a top of 21. It is 10 degrees at the moment. Melbourne, you get a sunny Wednesday today, a top temperature of 19 degrees, and it's 6 as I speak. In Hobart, partly cloudy, top of 18. It's 5 right now. Adelaide, mostly sunny for you, top of 25 degrees, 11 degrees at the moment. Perth, watch out for a possible shower, top of 21 degrees, it's 11 there now. And in Darwin, mostly sunny and warm, top of 34 for you, it's already 24 degrees.
14: ABC News, I'm Eliza Getzey. US officials have met Iran's delegation on the sidelines of the United Nations General Assembly in New York. America's editor John Lyons reports.
15: The meeting came shortly after a fiery speech in which US President Donald Trump told the UN General Assembly that he would consider annihilating Iran quickly if it did not make a deal to end the war with the US. But he predicted Iran would make a deal soon after the US midterm elections in November. The threat made at the annual summit to promote world peace came shortly before US negotiators, including Steve Witkoff and Jared Kushner, met the Iranian delegation for 3 hours on the sidelines of the General Assembly. Mr. Trump described it as a good meeting. John Lyons, ABC News, New York.
14: Also at the General Assembly, the UN's outgoing Secretary General has warned the war in Gaza and rising tensions across the Middle East are making the prospect of peace increasingly difficult. Middle East correspondent Caitlin Kelly has more.
16: In his opening comments, Antonio Guterres described the scale of killing and destruction in Gaza as unlike anything he'd witnessed as UN chief, adding that settlement expansion, violence and displacement in the occupied West Bank by Israel are bulldozing the path to peace and raising the spectre of ethnic cleansing. Israel rejected the comments as weak. Qatar, Turkey and Jordan sharply condemned Israel's actions in Gaza and the West Bank, with Jordan warning of forced displacement. Addressing the hall in New York, Qatar said the Gulf is going through its most dangerous period amid growing regional tensions.
14: And the Trump administration has also made a rare public intervention in Australian domestic debate by weighing in on Australia's proposed digital duty of care law. Here's National AI technology reporter Cam Wilson.
17: A submission published by the US Embassy says Washington has serious concerns about the plan. The digital duty of care would require online services to mitigate foreseeable harms and could give users a choice between algorithmic feeds and feeds limited to the accounts that they follow. The US government says those design rules could pressure platforms to demote sensitive or controversial material, which it says would facilitate censorship. Communications Minister Annika Wells and the US Embassy declined to comment.
14: 15 men have been convicted over their role in the 2019 Easter Sunday bombings that killed more than 260 people in Sri Lanka, including two Australians. Nick Palmiter explains.
18: Even for a country that not so long ago suffered through a brutal, decades-long civil war, the 2019 Easter Sunday bombings are considered the deadliest in its recent history. The attacks carried out by Islamic State group-inspired terrorists targeted three churches and three luxury hotels in and around the capital Colombo. Australians Marnik Suriarachi and her daughter Alexandria were among those who lost their lives when a bomb exploded inside a church in Negombo, just north of the capital. After a trial that lasted 5 years, Sri Lanka's High Court convicted 14 of the 24 men accused of being directly involved on charges including murder and conspiracy to commit terrorism.
2: In an interview with the ABC, Charles Spencer has admitted there's a factual error in his new book about his sister, the late Princess Diana. He spoke with Europe Bureau Chief Mazoe Ford.
19: Former tabloid editor Piers Morgan has threatened to sue Charles Spencer over a factual inaccuracy in his book, Swan Song, Diana, My Sister. Earl Spencer wrote that Morgan was at the Mirror newspaper when it published photos of Princess Diana in the gym in 1993. 2 years before Morgan worked there. In an interview with the ABC, Earl Spencer apologised for the mistake.
20: I will always take responsibility for anything I get wrong.
19: Morgan has dismissed the apology and says he now doubts other claims made in the memoir, which is being released in Australia today.
2: Indigenous community leaders say Aboriginal people shouldn't be the test cases, as footage from an Australian First Police drone trial is tested in court. Last month, the New South Wales government extended its trial from the initial 6-month period to 2 years. New South Wales police have confirmed footage gathered from the drones, which are intended to assist with crime prevention and response, will be used as evidence. Ian Brown from Just Reinvest, an organisation aimed at reducing over-incarceration of Indigenous people, says funding for the trial would have been better spent elsewhere.
21: At the end of the day, we are the most researched, we're the most over-surveilled community in Australia. And I think, you know, we shouldn't have to be that test case, especially our young people who are one of our most vulnerable in community.
2: And a thick blanket of fog is impacting Sydney airport operations this morning. An airport spokesperson confirmed some flights may be affected with delays and cancellations. Passengers are advised to check the status of their flight with their airline. And you're up to date with all the latest from ABC News.
22: Thank you very much, Eliza. Sarah Morris with you here this morning. It is Wednesday, the 23rd of September.
23: You're listening to ABC News Radio.
22: Good morning. Thanks for your company right across the country. Coming up, we're going to take a look at what Donald Trump's UN speech has done to the markets. Also, there are calls for more explicit warning labels on alcohol bottles. You're going to hear why and what sort of warnings. And
24: if I may be so honoured to have all the female nominees in every category stand with me in this room tonight.
22: It turns out productions with women screenwriters make higher profits. We'll dig into that new study too. But as promised, let's talk finance first. James Gruber, the equity market strategist at ComSec, is with us this morning. Hello, James.
25: Good morning, Sarah.
22: Okay, so Donald Trump's given this big speech at the UN overnight. On one hand, he's threatening to annihilate Iran if a deal's not done. Then shortly after that speech, we find out that actually US and Iranian officials have met to sort of try and nut out some kind of peace deal. No word on whether it's worked, but what's that done to the US markets?
25: Yeah, well, it's typical Trump, isn't it? He threatens on the one hand and offers peace on the other. And markets reacted, well, generally positively because oil prices dropped about 1%. They dropped below that key $100 a barrel mark again, and that helped markets. But the other big development on markets overnight was that there's been some strong interest in Meta Platform's new AI assistant. Now, that was launched a bit earlier this month, but investors are just getting their heads around it. And basically, it can do emails and complete transactions on behalf of users, like booking holidays and making it easier for consumers to switch between service providers. So that helped AI companies, but it didn't help other sectors such as banks and insurance, telcos and travel booking sites. And they fell quite sharply overnight. But overall, the S&P 500 finished flat. So it was a bit of a dampened finish. But the NASDAQ was 0.5% higher, driven by those AI providers.
22: Can we read into any of that as to what might happen on the Australian share market then?
25: Well, the index futures are up 0.3%, so we may be set for a higher open, and that follows some gains yesterday. We're up 0.3% yesterday. Now, today you could see tech again going higher on gains on the NASDAQ, while energy stocks may again have a tough time with oil reaching 2-week lows overnight. So it may be a bit of a mixed bag. We'll have to see how the session goes.
22: All right, and the Aussie dollar, how's it looking?
25: Well, it's looking down to touch, but it's currently trading at 71.16 US cents.
22: All right, James, you have a good day.
25: Same to you, Sarah.
22: Thank you. James Gruber there, the equity market strategist at CommSec. Well, we got some pretty grim economic news yesterday. The RBA governor, Michelle Bullock, said that unemployment may need to go up to help keep inflation down. And we also learnt that all the major banks are expecting an interest rate rise next week. So let's get some more on all of this with our political reporter, Claudia Long, who joins us from our Parliament House studios in Canberra. Claudia, good morning.
0: Good morning.
22: Okay, run us through exactly what Michelle Bullock said, even if it is a bit grim.
0: Yes, so the Reserve Bank governor says that unemployment, the unemployment rate is a bit tight at the moment, a bit low, and essentially it currently sits at 4.5%, and she's concerned that that could be contributing to inflation, because inflation being too high at the moment reflects that demand in the economy outstripping the supply of goods and services, she says, which is reflected in the labour market and what we're seeing now. She says sticking between around 4.5 and 5% unemployment, which in terms of like the real number of people, that's 691,500 people at the moment who are unemployed. She says that should help address that kind of inflationary pressure. Now, the latest unemployment stats are actually going to be coming out tomorrow. So we'll get the latest update on exactly how many people are in that basket and what the unemployment rate is. Now, it's the last big bit of data that we're expecting before the RBA decide next week whether or not to raise interest rates. Now, as you just said before, there's a lot of folks expecting that they will. So all big four banks are predicting that they'll go up and increase from their current spot at about 4.35%. ANZ is also saying they expect another rate rise in November as well. Now, if that is feeling a bit grim in terms of the economic pressure that it is putting on people, at the same time, lots of people are also feeling the economic pressure at the bowser, at the petrol pump. So petrol prices have hit their highest levels in nearly 6 months. And that comes after strikes against Saudi Arabia and the closure of the East-West oil pipeline. Now, Energy Minister Chris Bowen is actually going to be travelling there this week to work out how to address that issue and manage Australia's fuel security, speaking with leaders in Saudi Arabia. So that will be very interesting to see how all of that progresses. But before then, doesn't look like those prices are going to be dropping anytime soon.
22: No, but interestingly, I'm looking at the Brent crude oil price this morning. It's dropped below that $100 a barrel mark. So it's been dropping quite significantly over the past couple of days. We're sitting this morning at $98.57 a barrel. And I wonder if that will start at some point to flow on through to the petrol prices here.
0: Maybe there is hope.
22: Yes.
0: You're more optimistic than me.
22: I'm trying to bring something to us this morning,
0: yes,
22: Claudia.
0: Yes, no, I agree. And look, I share your hope, and hopefully that is what happens. So
22: yeah,
0: we'll have
22: fingers
0: to wait
22: crossed
0: and see.
22: Indeed. All right, thank you very much. You have a good day there in Canberra today.
0: See you, bye.
22: Bye. That's our political reporter, Claudia Long, in our Parliament House studios for us. Now, the prominent US influencer, Clavicula, has been charged with rape and drugging someone for sexual intercourse. The 20-year-old, whose real name is Braden Eric Peters, is known for popularising male beauty trends known as look smaxing. Our North America correspondent, Lauren Day, has the details on all of this for us this morning here on News Radio.
1: These are some really serious charges against Clavicula. His real name, of course, is Braden Eric Peters. He is charged with rape, drugging someone for sexual intercourse, and providing alcohol to a person under legal drinking age. So these charges carry a maximum penalty of up to life in prison. Now, we don't know too much about exactly the nature of these charges. The court documents that we've seen don't indicate whether or not they relate to an earlier lawsuit that was filed earlier this year, in which a young woman alleged that Clavicula plied her with alcohol and then had sex with her when she couldn't consent. But we're likely to find out more when he does appear in court in Massachusetts, where these offences are alleged to have happened next month. Now, for people who don't know who Clavicula are, they don't have young sons or they're not heavily online, I will explain a little bit. So he is basically a 20-year-old live streamer and influencer who's become the face of this trend known as looksmaxing, which is kind of an extreme pursuit of male beauty. So he really shot to fame and to prominence as the kind of head or the main promoter of this ideology, and for some pretty extreme measures that he has taken personally. He's boasted of using illicit and off-label drugs for this, and he's also claimed that he has even hit his face with a hammer repeatedly to try to change the bone structure to give him better cheekbones, a better jawline. So it's a pretty strange corner of the internet, I have to say. Now, he has not addressed these latest charges directly. We have reached out to one of his lawyers and also to a spokesperson. We haven't heard back from either, but one of his lawyers has told the New York Times that his client is innocent of these latest charges.
22: That's our North America correspondent, Lauren Day. Now, the NRL, the National Rugby League, says it is prepared to have no pre-match entertainment at its grand final this year after talks broke down with the Australian artist known as Tones and I. Now, Australian Rugby League Commissioner Chair Peter Valandis did not provide details on the record of why or how these negotiations broke down, but let's get some more now with Julia Andre.
4: The NRL Grand Final has had pretty amazing pre-match performances over the years. Think Billy Idol, Tina Turner. And this year it was thought it was going to be Tones and I, the Australian artist, to perform here at Accor Stadium at Sydney Olympic Park. But reportedly talks between the NRL and Tones and I have broken down. And the Australian Rugby League Commission Chair, Peter Blandis, says he'd now like to see that money spent on grassroots funding for disadvantaged kids playing rugby league. He says that that pre-match performance costs around $1 million and he'd like to see that money spent elsewhere. Let's take a listen to what he had to say to ABC Sport yesterday.
5: I'd prefer to see 20,000 underprivileged kids who can't afford to play rugby league play rugby league rather than spend $1 million on 11 minutes of a musical performance.
4: So no pre-match performance here at the NRL Grand Final, which is set to be played next weekend.
22: That's Julia Andre, our reporter, with those details. We'll have some new sport for you a bit more very shortly. Just before I get to sport, though, let's read the headlines for you and find out what else is making news here this morning. Donald Trump has threatened to annihilate Iran quickly should it not make a deal to end any ambition for nuclear weapons. However, US officials have also met with Iran's delegation on the sidelines of the United Nations General Assembly in New York, and Donald Trump says they had a very good, productive meeting and they have another one scheduled in the near future. Back home, and a thick blanket of fog is impacting Sydney airport operations this morning. An airport spokesperson has confirmed some flights may be impacted with delays and cancellations, and passengers are advised to check the status of their flight with the airline. And the cost of raising two or more children has risen to at least $36,500 a year. This is according to new research from the advocacy group The Parenthood, which also found the money needed to run a family's increased by 134% in two decades. Eastern Standard Time right now. It's 6:45 Central Time, 6:15 if you're in WA. Early morning to you. It is 5:15. Let's talk sport. Fraser Fife is with us this morning. Hello, Fraser.
6: Hi, Sarah. Well, let's bounce off what has been going on in the NRL because we've had the teams that are in for the weekend's preliminary finals. A huge boost for the Roosters with halfback Sam Walker back on deck. Just weeks after suffering a syndesmosis injury, they will take on the Dolphins at Lang Park for a spot in the grand final with the big game experience of Felice Corfusi earning him a spot on the Dolphins' six-man interchange. It'll be his first game since round 25. Meanwhile, the Panthers up against Newcastle, and star playmaker Nathan Cleary has been named to play, and that's despite suffering a foot injury in the win over the Roosters in week one of finals. Jack Cogger returns from a three-game suspension. He's been added to the bench, and the Knights will go in unchanged. Meanwhile, we had a marathon AFL tribunal hearing with Lachie Neale and the Brisbane Lions, and Neale himself have just one avenue of appeal left after the tribunal upheld the midfielder's suspension that would see him miss this weekend's AFL Grand Final. Erin Masikavetere has more.
3: Lachie Neale fronted the tribunal in a suit and tie, hoping his claims that he had body-checked Jack Ginnivan and not swung his arm out to strike him would be accepted. His defence also included the recounting of a phone call with Ginnivan, who he said agreed with him that he was bumped, but the tribunal described the evidence as hearsay and said it held little weight. The precedent set by Scott Pendlebury earlier this season in having his one-game ban downgraded thanks to his clean record was also disregarded, given Neale's actions were deemed to be intentional and off the ball, while Pendlebury's incident was graded only as careless.
6: The Brisbane Bullets have opened their National Basketball League season with a 3-point win at home over the New Zealand Breakers. Point guard Arnis Velichka was a key contributor for the hosts, scoring 23 points and notching 14 assists in an 88-85 come-from-behind victory. Bullets coach Will Weaver was full of praise for the Lithuanian import following the game.
7: There were multiple times in tonight's game where I had a bad idea and he bailed me out with a good idea and good execution. So we're still building our chemistry and his teammates are still realizing, oh man, I better get my hands up because he's going to find you.
6: Brisbane remains at home to take on the Illawarra Hawks on Friday nights, while the Breakers head west to Perth to take on the Wildcats on Saturday. Well, Will Jacks has taken career-best bowling figures of 5-for-22 and scored an unbeaten 46 to guide England to an 89-run victory over Sri Lanka in the first one-day cricket international in Chesterley Street. After electing to bat, England posted 265 all-out in 48.1 overs. That was before Sri Lanka limped their way to 176 all-out in 37 overs in reply. England have now won 5 of their last 6 ODI fixtures, which does continue a good run of form in the format. That's ahead of next year's World Cup in South Africa, Zimbabwe and Namibia. The two teams will next face off in Headingley tomorrow night. Meanwhile, India's men's team has narrowly avoided a shock defeat to Japan, winning by just 2 runs after a wide ball was controversially overturned in Sanoh. In the one-off T20, which was reduced to 5 overs aside, the umpires made the decision to overturn a wide call after complaints from the Indian team. The incident has gained attention for how it was overturned, despite there being no decision review system in place for the match. Japan ended up falling just short, needing 6 runs off 3 balls to surpass India's 4-for-32. Manchester City has come from 2 goals down to draw 2-all away against Bayern Munich in their Women's Champions League soccer clash. Beth Mead and Carlotta Vamsa scored in the 45th and 86th minutes respectively, with a missed penalty by Khadija Shaw proving costly for the visitors. Elsewhere, Italian side Inter has claimed a debut victory. They won 1-0 at home over Swedish side Häcken. And we've also got some other matches underway at the moment. Juventus and Benfica, that one is in stoppage time. Benfica up 2-1. Real Madrid and Paris Saint-Germain is tied at 1 goal apiece in the 96th minute. And Arsenal and HB Koya, they are at 0-0 in the 93rd minute. So I'll have a bit more on that, Sarah, as we get later in the morning.
22: Look forward to it. Thank you very much, Fraser Fife.
6: Thank you.
22: Now, there are calls this morning for warning labels on alcohol bottles to be more prominent and more explicit. Here in Australia, it is mandatory to include a pregnancy warning on drinks containing 1.15% alcohol by volume, and additional warnings about alcohol-related harm, well, they're voluntary. So Australian researchers from the George Institute for Global Health decided to analyse the labels of alcohol drinks, and they looked at 6,037 alcohol drinks sold in Sydney stores to determine how many products included one of those voluntary warnings. What they found is that just 1 in 4 products included a voluntary warning label. Most of them targeted things like drivers or underage drinkers. 2 in 3 of them did include a responsible consumption message, something like drink responsibly. But what does drink responsibly even mean? The report that these researchers have written up found that the responsible consumption messages were ineffective and often confusing to consumers. So let's learn a bit more about this. Terry Slevin is the Chief Executive of the Public Health Association of Australia, and he joins us now. Terry, good morning.
8: Morning, Sarah.
22: Do you think people even notice warning labels on alcohol bottles anymore?
8: Oh, I think they've become pretty much part of the wallpaper and tend not to get noticed at all. I suspect when women become pregnant or when young people are thinking about falling pregnant, that might pique a little bit of interest because of the change of circumstances. But for the most part, we tend to consume without paying a whole lot of attention to the detail on the labels. So the notion that I think is worth exploring is the idea of providing the consumers with legitimate objective information about the impact of the product. We have that expectation on the whole range of things that we buy, and I think it's not an unreasonable expectation we have on our containers to tell us what the effects of consuming the product might have.
22: So what sort of things do you think it should warn us of?
8: Well, we've got irrefutable evidence from biological studies and, you know, the summary of them, of the impact of alcohol in contributing to cancer risk. Seven different types contributed to by alcohol consumption, cardiovascular disease, a range of...
22: I'm just going to butt in there for a moment, Terry. Your phone keeps dropping out on us. I don't know if you can turn around or move close to a window or something like that. We might get some better reception.
8: I'll see what I can do.
22: Thank you. I'll let you pick up where you left off there. We were talking about what the studies have told us about what alcohol does to our bodies.
8: Yes, so we know, obviously, the short-term adverse effects of alcohol consumption. It impairs our judgment. Obviously, we shouldn't be driving cars, using heavy machinery, those kinds of things. But we also know there's a whole range of chronic conditions that alcohol consumption contributes to. We've been talking for a long time about the notion that alcohol might be protective against cardiovascular disease, but really the evidence suggests that the more we drink, the more we increase our risk of cardiovascular disease. That would be a surprise to a lot of people. We know that alcohol contributes to cancer risk, for example, seven different types of cancer, breast cancer, bowel cancer, and those are things that people should know about when they think about consuming.
22: Would you like to see the sort of explicit labels that we have on cigarette packaging, you know, the sort of almost grotesque ones of people perhaps missing fingers or, you know, big fat bergs, I guess you could call them, in their veins, you know, things like that, those sort of really graphic warnings?
8: That's at the end of a much longer journey that cigarette labelling has taken, but a step towards providing simple, clear information about the effect of alcohol consumption is a legitimate step for us to consider taking. The Irish have gone down that path. They've legislated it, and despite tooth and nail fights from the alcohol industry, that's going to come about in 2028, and we think that those are the kind of things that we should think about introducing in Australia.
22: It's interesting that on some of those voluntary labels that the drink makers are putting on their bottles, they say drink responsibly. Should we have an explanation or a definition of what drinking responsibly is?
8: Yes, Sarah, that's, in simple words, a con. Everybody thinks whatever they drink is responsible, otherwise you wouldn't do it. And so that's a meaningless turn of phrase. It's like gambling responsibly and like. And we know that it has no impact whatsoever in people's behaviour, and that's exactly why alcohol producers are comfortable to put it on their label. Let's be realistic. People who manufacture and produce alcohol want to sell as much of it as they can. That's why they're in business. We understand that. We're not going to seriously expect alcohol producers to provide all of the information about the product that might discourage people from buying and consuming it. So really this comes down to the requirements that governments make of manufacturers to ensure that people are fully informed. And it's a consumer information consideration in the first instance. We should have a clear understanding of the impact of the product that we're buying and consuming.
22: What sort of things are Ireland going to put on those labels that they're legislating? I mean, how much information can you put on a label?
8: Yeah, and that's always a challenge. The real estate on like a 375ml can or even a 750ml bottle is pretty limited. But the Irish are focused specifically on the link between alcohol and cancer. But I think a legitimate consideration might be given to things like rotating warnings. So you might have alcohol increases risk of heart disease, alcohol increases risk of stroke, alcohol increases risk of some cancers, alcohol increases risk of mental health problems. All of those things are absolutely supportable statements by strong scientific evidence. And if they rotate, that's going to reduce the wear out factor, if you like. Mm. And it's also going to more fully inform consumers of the impact of the product.
22: I know I'm playing devil's advocate here, but if someone's already got a drink in their hand and there's a label saying, hey, this might hurt you or don't drink too much, would you argue it's too late to get that message to them?
8: Oh, let's not pretend that these things will immediately stop people from drinking or immediately wind down their consumption in that occasion. But if we consistently provide evidence-based information, then it might actually influence people's thinking. And, you know, we know the reality of a social situation, you know, people standing around at a pub or a barbecue or whatever it might be and say, oh, what did you get? Oh, I got heart disease or I got stroke. And it might generate a bit of a laugh around a pub. And that's fine. But the fact that they're having that conversation, that sinks in. And those are the kind of things that might actually have a genuine impact next time people are thinking about what they might drink and how much. So it's not any magic panacea. It's not a magic bullet that's going to cut alcohol-related harm overnight. But I think as a starting point, we shouldn't put the test, will it cut consumption? The test should be, will it accurately inform consumers as to what it is that the product will do? And if we meet that test, that's a legitimate test for a product label.
22: Terry, it is certainly food for thought for us this morning. I really appreciate your insights on this. Thanks for joining us.
8: Good on you, Sarah. Cheers.
22: Thank you. Terry Slevin there. He's the Chief Executive of the Public Health Association of Australia. This is ABC News Radio. Very shortly, we're going to bring you a news update. But before we do that, let's check weather and finance. Starting with finance, the US markets have had a pretty good night after hearing that the US and Iran, or at least their officials, have been talking about a potential peace deal. So all the major markets there, the Dow Jones, the S&P 500 and the Nasdaq are up. Here at home, the SPY 200 futures is pretty flat this morning. The good news comes on the front of oil. Brent oil today is now down and it is sitting at $98.6 a barrel. So significantly down on where we were yesterday and certainly on where we were last week. Now, in terms of weather today, Sydney, a shower or two for you. Showers also forecast in Brisbane and Perth today. But in all the other capital cities, it should be mostly fine. After the news, we're going to be crossing to our reporters who are live at the UN for us. Donald Trump's given another fiery speech. He's taken aim at the UN itself. He's taken aim at AI and he's taken aim at the International Criminal Court. So that's all coming up here on News Radio after the news.

0: ABC News. Good morning. I'm Eliza Getzey. US President Donald Trump has threatened to annihilate Iran quickly should it not make a deal to end any ambition for nuclear weapons. America's editor John Lyons has more.
1: In recent months, President Trump has made many threats against Iran, including a social media posting in which he warned that an entire civilization could die if he decided to go ahead with military action. But this threat was different, as he made it inside the United Nations as he addressed its General Assembly. Mr. Trump predicted Iran would make a deal to end the war soon after the US midterm elections in November. And shortly after his speech, US and Iranian officials met for 3 hours at the UN. Mr. Trump welcomed the meeting and said it was in Iran's interest to make a deal.
0: France's President Emmanuel Macron has dismissed Donald Trump's claims of having secured peace in Gaza. In his last address at the United Nations before leaving office next year, Mr. Macron has lashed Mr. Trump, saying not a single humanitarian corridor has been reopened in the enclave despite the proclaimed peace. The French leader also says the world is witnessing in Gaza a spectacle that should shame everyone. Also at the UN General Assembly, Donald Trump's rejected a push from a coalition of middle powers, including Australia, for tougher AI controls, saying America will not stifle the development of the technology. He claims he'll officially change the name of artificial intelligence to superintelligence, saying the existing name makes it seem fake. In the past several weeks, AI industry leaders have warned the technology is at risk of advancing beyond humans' ability to control it. Mr. Trump says his administration, nonetheless, will be very careful with the technology.
2: We're going to keep it very, very straight and very strong. I'm not going to stifle growth of something that will be bigger than the Industrial Revolution. Many say bigger than the Industrial Revolution or the Internet itself.
0: It comes as the US government wants American social media companies excluded from Australia's proposed digital duty of care. Here's National AI Technology reporter Cam Wilson.
3: The Albanese government wants to create a legal obligation for online platforms to mitigate foreseeable harms. One proposal would require companies such as Facebook and TikTok to offer users a choice between a personalised feed and one limited to accounts that they follow. But a rare submission from the US government argues Australia's rules could affect how people use those platforms around the world. It also says conflicting regulations would be difficult for companies to manage. The US Embassy and Communications Minister Annika Wells declined to comment.
0: The Federal Minister for the National Disability Insurance Scheme, Mark Butler, has lashed the Queensland government over its refusal to sign up for the Thriving Kids program a week before it's set to begin. More from National Disability Affairs reporter Naz Campanella.
4: The program will be an alternative to the NDIS for children under 9 with autism or developmental delay who have mild to moderate support needs. With the October 1st start date looming, all states have signed on except Queensland. It's frustrating NDIS Minister Mark Butler.
5: All other states and territories, Liberal and Labor alike, are just getting on with the business of developing their programs.
4: Queensland's acting disability minister, Ros Bates, said the state government's concerns remain not only for young people who may fall through cracks in the system, but also for those who have relied on the NDIS. It's concerned the federal government is walking away from vulnerable Australians without providing long-term funding.
0: A 42-year-old mother remains behind bars, charged with murdering her 5-year-old son and trying to kill his 2 younger siblings in the New South Wales Blue Mountains. Charlie McLean reports.
6: Several members of the public performed first aid on Sunday afternoon after all 4 were spotted with stab wounds near Waratah Road in Valley Heights. When police arrived at the scene, they found a 5-year-old boy dead inside a parked car. The 2 other children were taken to hospital. Yesterday, their 42-year-old mother was charged with murder, domestic violence, and 2 counts of causing grievous bodily harm with intent to murder. She was refused bail and will appear at Penrith Local Court in November. Children aged 1 and 3 are in a critical but stable condition.
0: Meanwhile, Orange MP Phil Donato has called for mandatory life sentences for those guilty of domestic violence murders in New South Wales. He tabled the notice of motion in State Parliament yesterday, saying a strong response is needed.
7: That it would send a fairly strong message out into the community that this isn't going to be tolerated anymore, that if you kill your partner in these circumstances, you will spend the rest of your life in prison. No early release date for parole.
0: You're listening to ABC News. Experts and researchers have welcomed the WA government's crackdown on smart glasses in public schools. Students, teachers and anyone who visits schools in the state will soon be banned from using or having smart glasses on the premises in what WA's education minister says is the strictest policy in the nation. Monash University's Dr. Stephanie Westcott studies misogyny and gendered violence in schools, and she believes the devices are likely already causing harm in Australian classrooms.
8: When there's a new technology introduced, whether it is AI that is capable of generating deepfake images, or whether it is iPads, which have been used to take photos of girls and women in schools covertly, we know that that technology will be used to cause harm.
0: And the face of the online trend known as looksmaxing has been charged with rape in the US. North America correspondent Lauren Day has more.
9: The 20-year-old influencer known as Clavicula, whose real name is Braden Eric Peters, has been charged with rape, providing alcohol to a person under legal drinking age, and drugging someone for sexual intercourse. Court documents seen by the ABC do not show whether the latest charges relate to a separate lawsuit filed in April by a teenager who alleges Peters plied her with alcohol during a party last year and had sex with her while she was unable to consent. Peters is a popular live streamer and promoter of looks maxing, an extreme pursuit of beauty among young men that sparked warnings from mental health experts.
0: Princess Diana's brother has accused Buckingham Palace of gaslighting him over its response to claims made in his new memoir. He spoke with Europe Bureau Chief Zoe Ford.
10: Charles Spencer's new memoir has only just been released, but extracts have already sparked scandals in the UK, particularly his claim that King Charles told him Princess Diana would be forgotten soon enough, just days after her death. Buckingham Palace pushed back, saying grief can colour memory. In an interview with the ABC, Earl Spencer doubled down on his account.
11: It's a classic bit of gaslighting to try and say somebody's brain isn't working correctly, to try and deny the fact that they've stated is just straightforward gaslighting.
10: Earl Spencer has admitted to and apologised for a separate mistake in the book.
0: Tasmania's Bonnerong Wildlife Sanctuary says it's being stretched to the limit by the bird flu outbreak, as most vets around the state have stopped accepting sick or injured birds. Chief Executive Matt Clement says the cost of managing the risk is huge.
12: This additional cost burden is really detrimental to our operation because it's taking funds away from other animals that still need our support.
0: The Bureau of Meteorology is expecting heavy fog to lift across Sydney over the next few hours. Here's Digby Worthmuller.
13: Sydneysiders are waking to a thick blanket of fog covering most of the city and parts of the state this morning. As a result, Sydney Airport says some flights may be impacted with delays and cancellations and is urging passengers to check the status of their flight with their airline. Domestic departures and arrivals appear to be bearing the brunt, while international flights are running to schedule.
0: And now with sport, here's Fraser Fife.
14: Brisbane AFL midfielder Lachie Neal has failed to overturn a one-match ban for striking and appears almost certain to miss Saturday's grand final. The dual Brownlow medalist was cited for an off-the-ball hit on Hawthorn's Jack Ginnivan, with the Lions unsuccessfully arguing his unblemished record across 320 games should be taken into account when deciding his sanction. The Lions can still launch a final appeal. The Brisbane Bullets have opened their National Basketball League campaign with an 88-85 win at home over the New Zealand Breakers. Lithuanian import Arnas Velička was key in helping the Bullets come back from a double-digit deficit, notching 23 points and 14 assists. In Women's Champions League soccer, Manchester City has come from two goals down to draw 2-2 away against Bayern Munich. Italian side Inter also won 1-0 at home over Swedish side Häcken. And India's men's cricket team has narrowly avoided a shock T20 defeat to Japan, winning by just 2 runs after a wide ball was controversially overturned in Sarno.
0: To finance, and the Australian share market is expected to open higher this morning. Wall Street held near its record high after oil prices eased again. The S&P 500 edged down a fraction of a point and is sitting just 0.4% below its all-time high set last month. The Dow Jones Industrial Average also dropped 0.4% to 51,864. The Nasdaq Composite added 0.5% to notch another record high, closing at 27,244. The price for a barrel of Brent crude briefly fell below $98, but oil prices later trimmed their losses and Brent settled at $99.25 a barrel. Gold is down to $4,318 an ounce.
15: Thank you very much, Eliza.
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15: Good morning. It is Wednesday, the 23rd of September. Sarah Morris with you. Great to have your company right across the country. Making news this morning, Donald Trump has just delivered a fiery speech at the UN.
2: But I have a big decision to make. Will a deal be made with Iran, or do I annihilate the Islamic Republic?
15: He also slammed the UN itself and referred to the International Criminal Court as an evil group of people. We're live in New York next to run through that speech. Also this hour, as fuel prices skyrocket, the energy minister is headed to Saudi Arabia to shore up supplies, so we'll learn about that. And you'll hear how movies with female screenwriters are actually making higher profits at the box office. So there's lots to come here on News Radio this morning. In terms of the weather forecast, expect showers today if you are in Brisbane, Sydney and Perth, but it should be mostly fine in the other capital cities. Well, let's begin this hour in New York. Donald Trump has delivered a divisive address to the UN General Assembly, warning he could choose to annihilate Iran if the country does not agree to a deal to end their war. Shortly after the speech, though, Trump officials held a lengthy meeting with the Iranian delegation in New York, and according to Donald Trump, that went quite well. You also heard me say that Donald Trump took a swipe at the UN itself and also at the International Criminal Court. So as I said, it was a fiery speech. Let's run through it with Jane Norman, who is the ABC's National Affairs correspondent. She's at the UN where she was watching that address. Jane, hello.
17: Hello.
15: Okay, must have been a pretty tense moment in the hall when Donald Trump threatened to wipe out a UN member country.
17: Yeah, Iran was actually there in the room. Pardon me, their foreign minister and delegation were sitting stony-faced as Donald Trump made an extraordinary threat to annihilate Iran if they basically failed to do a deal to end the war. Now, Donald Trump has used similar language before on social media, but it was certainly jarring to hear him make this threat on the floor of the United Nations. Now, moments after he made that threat, as Donald Trump tends to do, he kind of walked it back and said that he thought a deal will actually be done by the end of the year. Interestingly, he put a timeline on it, saying after the US midterm elections, which are coming up in about 6 weeks' time. But this is a war that's now into its seventh month, or nearly at its seventh month. Donald Trump had an eye on the domestic audience with this speech. He was defensive about the reasons for the US launching the action against Iran, saying that it was, designed to prevent Iran from developing nuclear weapons. But as we are all experiencing in every corner of the globe, this war is hammering the economy. It's sending fuel prices soaring and inflation has risen because the Strait of Hormuz, this crucial strait, has remained closed. So there is, a collective holding of breath from leaders in that room, hoping that Donald Trump doesn't follow through on the annihilation threat, but perhaps a deal may be within reach. And as you mentioned, Trump sort of envoys Steve Witkoff and Jared Kushner held a meeting following the speech with the Iranian delegation, describing the talks as productive, saying there is now momentum here. Now, whether or not this happens, honestly, we'll have to wait and see. But that's the latest sort of dispatch from the Trump administration. But here is some of Donald Trump on the floor of the UN earlier.
2: Do I drive them into hell with no chance of survival and no hope of future greatness or generations? But I believe we'll make a deal right after the election because it doesn't make sense for them not to.
17: Trump sort of envoys Steve Witkoff and Jared Kushner held a meeting following the speech with the Iranian delegation, describing the talks as productive, saying there is now momentum here. Now, whether or not this happens, honestly, we'll have to wait and see. But that's the latest sort of dispatch from the Trump administration. But here is some of Donald Trump

0: Yeah, okay, Jane. So you can hear him there. Maybe a sense of frustration in his voice that he thinks they're waiting to see how he fares in those midterm elections as to see what they will do next. If we just leave the Iran side of things to the side for the moment, another interesting part of his speech was this attempt by him to slap down any global push for guardrails around AI. And I guess we're particularly conscious of this here in Australia because Australia was one of those countries that signed that declaration this week for the guardrails, and we know that our Prime Minister is over there in the US right now really trying to push better global governance.
1: That's right. This has been a key theme of the Prime Minister's week-long visit to the United States. Anthony Albanese says that he was central to this statement that was released yesterday. And it was not an insignificant group of countries. There were 22 signatories, 19 countries plus the European Union, the leaders of Germany, Canada, Singapore, all issuing what's a pretty urgent plea for some guardrails to be put around the rapid rise of AI to effectively ensure that humans remain in control of this very powerful technology, particularly when it comes to the cutting-edge frontier models. So there's a coordinated push from middle powers for some sort of global safeguard mechanism to be imposed over AI. And then a day later, in his speech, Donald Trump slapping down that attempt on the floor of the United Nations, declaring he'd reject any push for an international scheme that puts controls over AI. Now, we know that Donald Trump is a huge enthusiast. He wants to rename artificial intelligence to call it super intelligence. He has no plans to slow down, or the US has no plans to slow down. And that's because it's locked in something of an AI arms race with China. And so decelerating at this point would give the upper hand to their greatest competitor, Beijing. Donald Trump told the UN, whoever wins AI wins. So that's a really fascinating kind of setup to the meeting that he's about to have with China's Xi Jinping in Washington on Thursday. So it's certainly not the sort of outcome that our Prime Minister had hoped for, but probably underscores his point that he's been making for some time now about the need for middle powers to collectively move together when the superpowers of the world are showing really little regard for international rules. But here is what Donald Trump had to say specifically about AI in his speech.
2: The use of the word artificial makes intelligence fake. It makes it sound fake, and it is not fake. From this point forward, all of United States documents and hopefully the world's will be changed to use the much more accurate term super intelligence.
0: I mean, that's big, and I note online that's actually getting a lot of pushback already from people who think that that is a really bad rebranding for artificial intelligence and takes out of the name some of the risks that come with it. I thought it was interesting that Donald Trump said that he's not going to stifle the growth of something that will be bigger than the Industrial Revolution. So the rhetoric he's using around this is going to be difficult, I think, for our Prime Minister. Just one last thing, Jane, for you. The President also slammed the International Criminal Court. Can you run us through that?
1: Yeah, I mean, this is just a continuation of his attacks on global institutions. There's the United Nations and, of course, the ICC. Now, this is an organisation that was set up. It's set up at The Hague. It was established around 2002. And the whole idea is that it's a court of last resort to basically go after rogue leaders accused of the most grave of crimes, war crimes, crimes against humanity, genocide. Now, Donald Trump hates the ICC. The United States is not actually a signatory to it, but his disdain for the organisation has really been enhanced by the fact that they have issued a global arrest warrant for his ally, Israel's Prime Minister Benjamin Netanyahu, over Israel's conduct in Gaza. So Donald Trump has already sought to sanction the ICC today. On the floor of the United Nations, he described the criminal court as an evil group of people, a rogue organisation, and urged the more than 120 members to resign. Now, Australia is a member of the ICC, so it'll be interesting to get our government's response to that. But I don't think they'd be particularly surprised by the kind of fiery comments today, given that Donald Trump has long held this institution with a great deal of disdain.
0: Yeah, indeed. I don't think anyone was surprised by hearing him say such things that the International Criminal Court is out of control and that the member countries involved, he's called the people who run it an evil group of people. So he's not mixing his words there. Jane, as always, thank you.

0: Thank you very much. Great to have you fill us in on what's been happening there in the US. That's Jane Norman, who is travelling with the Prime Minister covering the UN General Assembly. She's the ABC's National Affairs Correspondent. Now, one of the challenges for Donald Trump in his speech was the heat he's getting from a lot of his allies, but from many countries around the world, about the cost of energy, which is in part being caused, of course, by the war in the Middle East. And while this is all happening, of course, we're seeing our fuel prices here in Australia skyrocket. Well, I can tell you the energy minister from Australia is headed to Saudi Arabia this week as part of a multi-stop trip focused on energy security. Damage to Saudi's east-west pipeline has caused international concern about its ability to supply oil. And it comes as experts here at home question some details of the coalition's promise to introduce an oil price trigger for cuts to the domestic fuel excise in the future. Here's our political reporter, Nicole Asher, on this one.
1: The energy minister's heading to nations key to Australia's oil supply in pursuit of fuel security. While at home, the rising cost of petrol and diesel is on the minds of politicians and the public, says Peter Currey from the NRMA.
2: Prices have gone up. Australian families will have felt that.
1: Chris Bowen will hold talks with his counterparts in both India and Saudi Arabia. His first destination, India, where he's visiting the world's biggest oil refinery. Then later this week, he'll fly to Saudi Arabia, where attacks on a critical oil pipeline and a Houthi offensive in the Bab el-Mandeb Strait has threatened its ability to export. Macquarie University analyst Lurian DeMello says visits to strategically important countries, while useful, can have limited benefit.
3: I can understand the minister travelling to India because India does export a fair bit of diesel and in recent times has been also exporting petrol to Australia. But Saudi Arabia, it does not have any direct links, so I'm not sure whether that trip would result in anything.
1: In both India and Saudi Arabia, Chris Bowen will promote electrification ahead of November's COP climate summit. Here's Shadow Energy Minister Dan Tehan.
4: The Australian people at the moment just want to know that they can get cheap fuel and that they know that that fuel's going to be there for them. And if Chris Bowen is using that as a pretense to go and promote the COP, then that is not being upfront with the Australian people.
1: Chris Bowen says it's more important than ever for Australia to engage with other nations on global energy and fuel security. As the war in Iran drags on, global banking giant JP Morgan told investors it's struggling to predict oil prices and doesn't know how to model the war's endgame. NRMA's Peter Currey warns that's a widely held problem.
2: I don't think anyone can see how this is going to end or when it is going to end. Unfortunately for Australian motorists, what we've experienced since February, early March, when the war began, is that we are exposed extremely to that volatility of world oil prices, and that's what we've felt at the Bowser.
1: Australian fuel prices have jumped since the fuel excise cut expired last month, unleaded yesterday averaging above $2.40 a litre, according to the ABC's fuel price tracker. Diesel rising above $2.90 a litre. To ease pressure, on the weekend the coalition vowed to halve the fuel excise when the global price of Brent crude averages $100 a barrel for a fortnight. Though some experts, including Lurian DeMello, are questioning whether that's the best approach.
3: The idea behind initiating an excise adjustment based on some sort of a trigger is a good one, I think. But is oil really the right instrument to apply that trigger? For Australia, given that we are importing most of our fuel, the trigger should be based on like wholesale cost of actually getting petrol and diesel on our shores.
1: The Shadow Minister again.
4: You could look at various triggers, but this seemed a very logical one because when you looked at the consequences that oil reaching US$100 a barrel has on the price at the petrol station for Australian motorists and for Australian businesses, it seemed a logical correlation.
1: He says the mechanism's a sensible approach based on close consideration of international fuel prices.
0: That's our political reporter Nicole Asher with that story. Now, you know when you go to the shops, perhaps a smaller shop, buying your coffee or something in the morning, and the coffee is supposed to be $5, but when you go to pay with your card, there's a little surcharge on that. Well, the good news that we can bring you this morning is those surcharges on debit and credit cards are being eliminated from October 1. So that is next week-ish, I believe. Now, this move is expected to save consumers $1.6 billion a year, but, and there is a but, small business groups are warning prices will rise. It could also mean that we see things like our interest rates at banks go up, and we might, on our credit cards that is, and we might also lose some of the value in our loyalty programs. So let's find out how this is all going to work with Professor Steve Worthington from Swinburne University. He's an expert in payment systems. Professor, good morning.
5: Good morning, Sarah.
0: Can you explain to us why we have these surcharges in place? Why have they been there till now?
5: Okay. Well, 24 years ago, the RBA encouraged the Visa and MasterCard and others to ban surcharging, to allow surcharging. So the idea was that in those 24 years ago, we were spending more money on our credit cards than debit cards. So the RBA wanted us to move to debit cards. And to do that, debit card surcharging was meant to be much less than credit card surcharging. So the idea was that we'd quickly learn from that and start to use our debit cards. Now, that has happened, actually. Debit cards now, both in volume and value, outpace credit cards by quite a lot. So we're spending with our debit cards.
0: And what was the idea behind the surcharge? What was that money meant to pay for?
5: It's actually to counter some of the merchant service fees that merchants have to pay when you're accepting card payments. That was part of the idea. But basically, it was to try to get people to shift to using debit cards rather than credit cards. And as you've just pointed out, I think in the start there, surcharging has become there's no difference now between the two. Most merchants just use the one particular percentage. So if you're buying a cup of coffee, $5, yes, and then you look at your pay with your card, and you look at your account, if you ever do, it's $5.20, whether it's debit or credit.
0: Yeah, okay, and was the idea partly that that little surcharge helps pay for the machine and the processing, I guess, of that electronic payment?
5: Well, that's partially true. Yes, it is. But then again, I mean, if you're a merchant, there's all sorts of things begin, you know, you're going to be getting money from people who pay for you. Now, that's often covered by the price of goods. Adding surcharging is just another little extra, really, a nice little earner. It doesn't compensate totally for the value, the merchant service fees.
0: Okay, so going forward, October 1, these surcharges go. Who is going to be dudded, so to speak, on this, and will they try and recover their money?
5: Well, if I can answer that question, I probably wouldn't be here. But look, I think you're quite right early on. Particularly, a lot of small and medium-sized merchants will be the ones who suffer here because they perhaps would be more keen to have surcharges, and it will be stopping merchants getting some compensation for accepting cards. So it's they will benefit. We as consumers will probably find there'll be some price increases because merchants will try to recoup their lack of surcharging by inching up their prices.
0: Okay, so with the coffee example there, they might put up the cost of the coffee on the board as we see it because they won't be able to charge that extra 20 cents or whatever in a surcharge, and so coffees in theory will go up in price.
5: That's right, but my compensation there is, and I put this in, I did a submission to the RBA on this, and my title was, the price that you see is the price that you pay, and that's what I like to see. If I see the price and that's how I'm paying, I can handle that.
0: Yeah, it's more upfront, isn't it? I'm also reading, though, that the banks are going to try and take or might take some sort of cut here where we could see that the cost of interest rates on their credit cards go up and perhaps their loyalty programs where we all get points, we could see them of lower value now as well.
5: This is more complicated. To compensate the merchants for dropping the surcharging, the RBA has also reduced what's called interchange charges, which is a flow of money from the merchant to the card, the person who's issued the card, the bank or if a card issue. And that interchange amount has been cut back from 0.8% of the transaction to 0.3%. So the major players here, major issuers of credit cards and debit cards, find themselves less money coming in from their merchant service fees. And that's why they're cutting back on the loyalty programs, increasing the number of interest rates, decreasing the number of interest-free days sometimes that you have on a credit card. So there is a lot of change going to come through, and what seems seemingly a small thing, but it will have a big effect.
0: So can you sum this up for us? When this comes in on October the 1st, we the consumer, are we better off? Are we worse off? How about the shops and the merchants, and how about the banks? Who wins, who loses here?
5: Okay, well, we're better off in a sense that we actually know what we're paying for, and we know the price and the full price, what it is. Mm-hmm. So that's one good thing. Merchants will suffer a little bit because they'll have to adjust their pricing policy and not rely on surcharging as some of them do at the moment, perhaps. And the banks will suffer a little bit, I think, where people might move away from using their credit cards. Perhaps we're seeing the beginning of the demise of credit cards because those increased interest rates, less number of days, less royalty points, whatever, that will turn some people off using their credit cards.
0: Does that take us back to cash or just back to our debit cards?
5: That's another good one. I think, it's funny enough, the ACCC just the other week said it allowed for merchants to discount for cash. So I think you'll see more and more merchants with a sign on their screen that says, if you pay by cash, you'll be paying less money. We'll discount the price.
0: Cash is king. I don't know if the tax office will love that one. But, Professor, thank you very much. Great to have you explain this to us this morning. Appreciate it.
5: My pleasure.
0: Thank you. Professor Steve Worthington from Swinburne University there. He's an expert in payment systems. We're talking about money. Let's look at the finance screen. The US markets had a better night, all up and quite significantly on the back of the news that Iranian and US delegations have met on the sidelines of the UN General Assembly. There is obviously some work towards a peace deal going on. No deal yet, of course, but there is some dialogue happening. The SPY 200 futures here in Australia is flat, so our share market looks like it'll open rather flat this morning. The good news comes around the oil prices. I can tell you they have dropped significantly this morning. Brent crude trading at $98.65 a barrel, so significantly lower than yesterday, about 1.7% lower than this time yesterday, but also significantly lower than the past couple of weeks. And just looking at weather for you, if you are in Sydney, Brisbane or Perth today, you can expect showers in all the other capital cities you're in for a mostly fine Wednesday. Eastern Standard Time at 7:30, Central Time 7 o'clock. If you're in WA, it is 5:30, and it is time for us now to check those news headlines. We've got Eliza Getzey with us in the studio. Hello, Eliza.
6: Morning, Sarah. US President Donald Trump has threatened in a speech at the United Nations General Assembly to annihilate Iran if it doesn't agree to end the war. He's also rejected a push from a coalition of middle powers, including Australia, for tougher AI controls. It comes as the US government pushes for American social media companies to be excluded from Australia's proposed digital duty of care. And Prime Minister Anthony Albanese has delivered his own speech on the sidelines of the General Assembly, pushing Australia's role as a world leader on digital regulation. He's also met with several world leaders, including Canadian Prime Minister Mark Carney. Queensland has attracted criticism from the Health Minister for failing to sign up to the NDIS alternative Thriving Kids. The scheme will begin on the 1st of October, but Queensland is the one state that hasn't yet signed up. And the acting Disability Minister in Queensland, Ros Bates, has said that the federal government is walking away from vulnerable children. New South Wales firearms dealers are expected to speak at Parliament House today about the financial cost of the government's post-Bondi terror attack gun law changes. They're being implemented in stages and they include gun ownership limits as well as a buyback scheme, which the New South Wales Premier argues will make the state safer by slashing the number of guns in circulation. Social media influencer Clavicula, who gained a big online following promoting the looks-maxing trend, has been charged in the US with raping a 17-year-old girl. The complainant told police she became heavily intoxicated after he gave her alcohol at his family's home in Massachusetts. A spokesperson for the 20-year-old, whose real name is Braden Peters, has described the charges as bogus. And a Canberra-based pollen expert says the season is beginning slightly earlier than average, with grass pollen levels already beginning to build up. The Australian National University's pollen monitoring program says tree pollen has already been at high to extreme levels for weeks. So if you've got the sniffles, that could be why.
0: Don't I know it, Eliza. I am drugged up to the max. It's come early.
6: Yeah, I've been sneezing this morning.
0: Yeah. Otherwise, we would be. I would be all sneezes and all tears rolling down my face. It's already been a shocker. How you're going? You're
6: the
0: sneezing
6: news, the
0: too.
6: The news is bad enough.
0: We don't need hay fever on top of that.
6: Yeah.
0: That's right.
6: I've been good.
0: You've been good?
6: I'll be back with more news in about half an hour.
0: Yeah, we look forward to it. Thank you. That's Eliza Getzey. Her hay fever is not too bad. And she'll be with you with a full bulletin at 8 o'clock Australian Eastern Standard Time, which is in half an hour.
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0: 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This morning it is Wednesday the 23rd of September. Sarah Morris with you. Coming up, we're going to be crossing to Moree, the town in New South Wales. You might remember we brought you a story about how the town there has been trialling drones fitted with cameras that fly above town in a bid to prevent crime and improve public safety. It's had a crime problem, that town. Well, we're going to be chatting to the MP in the area to find out how that drone trial is going. Also, if you have little or younger people in your life, you might have done a lot of reading of the Treehouse book series, maybe even the Gasp series. Kids love these books. They, of course, were put together by the author Andy Griffith, but the illustrations in them are such a part of it. And the really sad news that we got through yesterday is that the illustrator Terry Denton has died at the age of 76. Such a part of those books, which play a big part in many Australians' lives. We're going to be speaking to the author Andy Griffiths, who was a great friend of Terry Denton's, and they collaborated for a long time together. So we'll be chatting to him a little later this hour as well. So that's all coming up here on ABC News Radio this morning. But before we get to either of those stories, an important story about the NDIS. The first phase of the alternative to the NDIS for some children who are under the age of 9 who have developmental delay or autism is going to begin next week. The program's called Thriving Kids, and it's concerning some families. It's also getting some pushback from state governments, and Queensland is still yet to formally sign on to this program, even though it kicks in next week. Now, in an interview with the National Disability Affairs reporter here at the ABC, Naz Campanella, the Federal Health Minister, Mark Butler, has warned that time is running out for families in Queensland.
9: All other states and territories, Liberal and Labor alike, CLP government and the NT has signed on. They're just getting on with the business of developing their programs. So I'm frustrated at Queensland. It's a big state with, a dispersed community. It is going to need a strong, thriving kids program. And we're losing time, frankly, for Queensland parents and children. I can't imagine that this agreement won't be signed and won't be signed soon. I can't imagine a Queensland government that for the next 15 months would sit on its hands and pretend it does not have a very serious obligation to follow the rest of the country and to frankly implement commitments that the Premier made at the National Cabinet meeting earlier this year to do this.
10: What exactly will change come October 1st?
9: Well, there'll be additional supports from your GP, for example, which is so often really the primary point of contact that families have, but also supports, digital supports, phone line supports for parents particularly who have a child who is experiencing some developmental issues or autism.
10: What will not change on October 1st?
9: Well, the ability to enrol a child on the NDIS doesn't change until 2028. So really what we're doing is having two systems operate in parallel. Children are still able to be enrolled in the NDIS from now until the end of next year in the same way they have been over recent years.
10: What will happen to children once they turn 9?
9: Well, for those children who are in the Thriving Kids program, I assume you're asking, we also now have a very big job of work to do between governments to develop equivalent programs for children over the age of 9 and for adult cohorts who might not end up being on the NDIS, for example, adults with psychosocial disability, but other groups as well.
10: We at the ABC hear regularly from parents who are exhausted, burnt out, and who say a parenting course is simply not going to be what they need, and it will never replace practical hands-on support to support them to parent their child. What do you say to them?
9: Well, it's not intended to replace what we describe as targeted support. So there will be a mix in this program of general supports that parents can access either through some of those digital and phone services that are used right through the health and social care system in a range of different settings, or going to your playgroup and accessing general support and information there.
10: There remains a lot of confusion and uncertainty around what exactly Thriving Kids is for many families and the states. Could you have communicated more effectively of what this program was supposed to be?
9: Well, in many ways, it's going back to what existed before the NDIS for children who were experiencing some developmental delay, usually with mild to moderate support needs. And a lot of those supports were in places that families and parents will be very familiar with, places where kids and their parents play and they learn and they live, many of them more group-oriented supports, so playgroup-type settings, but also connections in early childhood and at school.
10: What is your message to parents who are terrified that their children are about to be moved off the NDIS?
9: I want to send a message, I hope, of assurance to parents that from the 1st of January 2028, we are absolutely committed to making sure that for children under the age of nine, those Thriving Kids services are fully up and running. We're not going to let parents and children fall between two stools and go without the support that they rightly expect and their children, frankly, definitely need.
0: So that was the Federal Health Minister, Mark Butler, there speaking to the ABC's National Disability Affairs reporter, Naz Campanella. And just you should know as well, a Queensland Government spokesperson has told the ABC that the state does remain concerned that the Commonwealth is walking away from vulnerable Australians without providing long-term funding support. Well, let's head to the New South Wales town of Moree now, where for the past 9 months, drones fitted with cameras flying above have been going over the town in a bid to prevent crime and improve public safety. Now, 6 months into the trial, the New South Wales government says there has been a reduction in crime and it's been extended for another 2 years. But there is no clear framework in place for how the drones should be used, and ethical and privacy questions, of course, do remain over the use of the drones. Brendan Moylan is the MP for the Northern Tablelands there in New South Wales. That takes in the town of Moree. He's also the Shadow Minister for Regional Crime Prevention in New South Wales, and he is with us now. Brendan Moylan, hello.
11: Good morning, Sarah.
0: Can you explain to me, before we get into how effective this trial was, just what was actually going on? How was it working?
11: We had two drones installed on the roof of our police station out at Moree in January, and those drones are operated by police aviators down in Bankstown, and they respond to call-outs from our police on the ground. So we could have a general duties team of police officers attending, for example, a domestic violence matter, and if they believe that the drones will be able to assist them to you know, get eyes on the residents before they get there so they know what they're getting into, those drones can be dispatched. And essentially they can be anywhere within our township of Moree within about 2 minutes.
0: Okay, that's extraordinary fast. And what has been the, the result of all of this in terms of reducing crime?
11: Well, look, the BOSCAR stats are probably the best benchmark to look at. Our rate of break and enters in Moree, and look, I live in Moree, as does my wife and my kids, so I've sort of got a vested interest in this, but our rate of break and enters into residences is actually the lowest that it's been in the last 5 years. The rate of break and enters into non-dwellings is down roughly 50% and down 15% in terms of break and enters into houses. Our motor vehicle theft is down roughly 36%. Now, we're still high. We've still got a problem with crime. For example, our break and enter, we're still number one, unfortunately, in the state. Mm. But it has decreased. That the drones certainly play a part of that. We've got very good police on the ground. We've got a number of really good organisations in our town doing early intervention work as well. And so the drones are basically one tool in the toolbox to try and drive down our rate of offending out there at Moree.
0: There seems to be some improvement there, and I guess that is good, and I suspect the residents of Moree are really happy about that. But I guess there is also this other major concern of privacy. Here are drones with cameras flying over people's properties. I want to play you a soundbite we have from Ian Brown, who is a Moree resident from the Just Reinvest New South Wales group aimed at reducing Indigenous incarceration rates. He's quite critical of the removal of privacy. Here's what he had to say.
12: At the end of the day, we are the most researched, we're the most over-surveilled community in Australia. And I think, you know, we shouldn't have to be that test case, especially our young people who are one of our most vulnerable in the community.
0: How do you feel about what he just said?
11: Yeah, look, Ian raises a good point. And before going into politics, I was a solicitor and I did a lot of legal aid work in the local court at Moree. So I know the work that Ian and his group do. But look, these drones comply with the Civil Aviation Safety Regs. The drones comply with the Surveillance Devices Act. And any evidence that is obtained by these by the drones has to comply with the Evidence Act in order for it to be admissible into court. The reason we were picked as the trial is that we had a rate of break and enters of roughly 9 times the state average. That's why our town was picked as the trial. And the

0: give credit where credit's due to the police minister. We're on opposite sides of politics, but the minister has worked with our community, with our council, with myself to get this pilot up and running. And the drones only record when they are on top of a job, and they have to comply with all of our existing privacy legislation. And even when it, as I said, when it gets to the court at the end of the day, it has to comply, all the evidence has to comply with the Evidence Act. So it does comply with the existing legislation. I understand that there are privacy concerns, but the drones only record when they're on top of a job.
1: You talk there a lot about compliance. There is some criticism that there doesn't seem to be a clear framework in place for how the drones should be used. What sort of things are missing without that framework, and what sort of framework could be in place?
0: Well, I think the framework's there, Sarah. The drones are piloted by professional police aviators based at Bankstown, so they're not piloted by our local general duties police. They have to comply with all the, as I said, all the CASA requirements, so the Civil Aviation Safety Regs. They have to comply with the Surveillance Devices Act. Section 4 under the Surveillance Devices Act certifies a drone as a surveillance device. And then all of that evidence that's obtained by the police has to pass all the checks and balances of the Evidence Act in order for it to be used in court. So I think the framework's there.
1: We did hear from one resident that I just played that soundbite from, Ian Brown. But generally speaking across the town, what sort of feedback are you getting?
0: Anything that drives our rate of break and enter down is well received by our community. We've had a number of years, the last few years, we've had a number of really nasty break and enters. And we've got a great town at Moree. We've got really good people. We've got good facilities. Our crime rate is stubbornly high, and anything that drives that down is supported by the community, and the police are supported by our community, and this drone trial is supported by the vast majority of people in our community.
1: Apologies for that button that I pressed the wrong one there. Just one other question I'd like to ask you. In your position as the Shadow Minister for Regional Crime Prevention in New South Wales, would you be pushing for the drones to be used in other towns or even parts of the major cities that have a crime problem?
0: Yeah, I am supportive of a rollout of these drones. But as I said, the drones are one tool in the toolbox. We have to look at this from an objective, basically, to use the drones in consultation with the police on the ground. We have to have good bail laws. We have to have good sentencing laws. But we also have to have those early intervention projects, Sarah, that actually deliver and do the job, because there's no point just continually locking particularly young people up. The more young people we lock up, the more likely they are, basically, to enter into that life of crime. And so we have to try and deter kids from committing offences, and the kids that are committing offences, then we need to deal with them appropriately. But the drones are not a silver bullet. They're part of an overall approach, and I think the statistics out there at Moree are showing that they're working.
1: Brendan Moylan, appreciate your time here on News Radio this morning. Thank you.
0: Thanks, Sarah.
1: That's Brendan Moylan. He's the MP for the Northern Tablelands, which is the state electorate where Moree sits. This is ABC News Radio, and here are our headlines this morning. Donald Trump has threatened to annihilate Iran should it not make a deal to end any ambition for nuclear weapons. He made the comments during his address to the UN General Assembly, where he's also criticised the International Criminal Court, calling it an evil group of people. A thick blanket of fog has been impacting Sydney airport operations this morning. An airport spokesperson has confirmed some flights may be impacted with delays and cancellations. Passengers are advised to check the status of their flight with their airline. And the dual Brownlow medalist Lachie Neale will almost certainly watch his side take on Fremantle in the AFL Grand Final from the sidelines after having his one-game ban for striking upheld at the tribunal. Well, while we're talking sport there, let's bring in Fraser Fife, our sports reporter. Hello, Fraser.
2: Hello, Sarah. Yeah, let's talk about Lachie Neale because, his bid to play in the grand final has suffered a serious blow, the tribunal roundly rejecting his testimony that he used his body rather than his arm to make contact with Hawthorn's Jack Ginnivan. Neale was cited for an off-the-ball hit that was deemed to be medium impact, intentional and body contact. The two-time Brownlow medalist's claim that he body-checked his opponent with negligible impact was dismissed as the tribunal found it inconsistent with available video footage. Now, Neale can still appeal the decision if he and the Lions can prove an error of law was made, the decision was unreasonable, or that the incident's classification or sanction were excessive. Shifting to the NRL, we've had team news, and Sydney Roosters halfback Sam Walker will return from injury in Friday's preliminary final against the Dolphins in Brisbane. Walker returns a month after having ankle surgery. Hugo Savala has been moved to the interchange bench. Meanwhile, Penrith has named Nathan Cleary at halfback for Sunday's grand final qualifier against Newcastle. That's despite the co-captain injuring his foot in the Panthers' win over the Roosters 2 weeks ago. And the NRL Grand Final is also in the news with they won't have a traditional pre-game entertainment after talks broke down with Australian artist Tones and I. The NRL says the money that would have gone to a Grand Final act will be directed to grassroots rugby league. Australian Rugby League Commission Chair Peter Volandis has told ABC Sport that it's time to move in a different direction.
3: Look, we've decided to use our money in other ways. I'd prefer to see 20,000 underprivileged kids who can't afford to play rugby league, rather than spend $1 million on 11 minutes of a musical performance.
2: The Brisbane Bullets have opened their National Basketball League campaign with a three-point win at home over the New Zealand Breakers. Lithuanian import Arnas Velička was key in helping the Bullets come back from a double-digit deficit, notching 23 points and 14 assists in the 88-85 victory. Parker Jackson Cartwright was the top performer for the Breakers with 26 points and 7 assists. The Bullets will remain at home to take on the Illawarra Hawks on Friday night, while the Breakers head west to Perth to take on the Wildcats on Saturday. Lots of cricket, and Mitchell Starc has joined the Australian team in South Africa ahead of their upcoming ODI and Test series against the Proteas. The 36-year-old fast bowler has joined training in Durban after arriving over the weekend, while captain Pat Cummins has also flown in and is expected to play a part later in the 50-over series. Starc says the conditions could throw up some challenges come the opening game tomorrow night.
4: It's quite muggy and humid. There has been talk about the rain before we got over here, and then it's probably the time of year as well. I think it's not that typical dry, bake-the-wicket part of the season just yet. So, yeah, it could be interesting to see what the weather does the next couple of days and then for the game as well.
2: Matildas midfielder Kyra Cooney-Cross has been awarded Player of the Match honours in Arsenal's 1-0 win over Danish side HB Køge in soccer's Women's Champions League. The Australian played a key role for the Gunners in their league phase opener at Meadow Park, but it was a stoppage time penalty to Mariona Caldente in the 93rd minute that ultimately sealed the victory. Elsewhere, Benfica has defeated Juventus 2-1, while Real Madrid and Paris Saint-Germain have played out a 1-1 draw. Manchester City has come from 2 goals down to draw 2-2 away against Bayern Munich. An Italian side, Inter, has claimed a debut victory, winning 1-0 at home over Swedish side Häcken. And Socceroos defender Milos Deganek has hailed the next generation of Australian players that are coming through. The men's side is getting ready to play powerhouse Brazil in 2 home friendlies, the first on Friday in Townsville and the second in Brisbane on Tuesday. The squad's young talent base continues to grow. Deganek says their character is as important as their ability.
5: We're safe. We've got a really good group of people, first of all. I think they're really good people, which for me is more important than players, because that sets the standards for the future, for the next 2, 3, 5, 10 years, that Australian football's in good hands and good feet.
2: And that is the latest in sport. Sarah?
1: Thanks, Fraser. We'll see you again in an hour's time here on News Radio. Now, we got some really sad news coming through to us yesterday. The Australian children's author and illustrator Terry Denton has died at the age of 76. His literary agency, Curtis Brown, shared that news on social media, saying that he died surrounded by his family near Melbourne. Happened on Monday. Now, he was probably best known for his work on the Treehouse book series, as well as the Gasp series, which was adapted for TV. And look, if any of you have got young people in your life, you've probably read some of those Treehouse stories. You know, they're imaginative. They're set in an ever-expanding treehouse. They're hilarious. Kids absolutely love them. There's slapstick humour, fantastical elements, a total favourite among children and parents alike. And the author of those books is Andy Griffiths. He was one of Terry Denton's longtime friends, but collaborator as well. They worked together on the Treehouse series, which really was so iconic. And he is with us now, author Andy Griffiths. Good morning. Have we got you, Andy? It appears we have lost the line to Andy Griffiths. I tell you what, we will get him back on the line. It's a very sad day for him, of course, but we do want to pay tribute to Terry Denton, such an amazing illustrator who's had such a big impact on so many children's lives. So stick with us. We will come back to that just for a moment. Let's try again. We might have him through now. Have I got you there? Good morning.
6: Hello.
1: Good morning. Hello. We have found each other. We found each other. Thank you. Thanks. Andy Griffiths, it's really sad news. And first up, I want to give my condolences to you. I can only imagine this must have been terribly hard news to get.
6: Thank you. Yes, it's. I've worked with him for 3 decades now. And he has always been a joy and a delight and also an agent of chaos. And I think that's how we kind of bond. We recognised each other very early. We went, oh, yeah, let's be silly. Let's be really silly.
1: I feel that agent of chaos is fitting for the Treehouse books as well. If you're going to illustrate them, you've got to get chaos. And I guess you're saying there he did. How did you meet and how did you come to work together?
6: A very prescient educational publisher put us together back in 1991. They said to me, oh, God, we know this very funny guy. We think he'll be perfect for you. And they were absolutely right. And he actually helped me get published, publish a book of short stories because many publishers regarded my stuff as too left of centre and too crazy. But Terry recognised it and he said, well, tell them I'll illustrate whatever you do. And so that was the beginning of the journey with the Just books. I said, just go up and down the margins and put flick pictures and make the book an entertaining thing to play with, you know, to entice the kids in. And he did such a wild, he filled those margins. And I remember one time he was always behind the deadline. Like, this is the difference between me and him. I was always on task. He was always off task. And he rang me and he said, oh, I've got about 50 pages to do. And I said, when do they have to be in? He said, oh, a few days ago. I said, do you want me to come down to the studio and give you some ideas? He said, yeah, that'd be good. And so I went down and I sat there with my feet on his desk and I was just saying, draw this, draw that, you know, draw 3 blind mice running up a clock, but don't have them running down again. Have them set fire to the clock and that'll be really funny. And he was doing it and it felt like we were kids back in year 7 or 8, down the back of the class, not doing our work, just getting away with stuff. And I said, we should do this every week, you know. And that's how the Treehouse series became generated, through many experiments. And that's why in the books, Andy is often getting mad with Terry, because Terry's doing something that's not related to making the book. And that was absolutely true in real life.
1: I love that, art imitating life. I guess when you're an author and you have an idea about what your writing and your story will look like, when he was drawing that for you, was it like he was reading your mind?
6: It was like he was reading my mind, yes, but he would always give it to me in a way I couldn't have imagined. So right. He'd give me what I want, but it was different. And it was, you know, in most cases better than anything I could have imagined. Originally, the Treehouse was meant to be 3 levels, a bowling alley, a shark tank, and a marshmallow machine that fired marshmallows into our mouth whenever we were hungry. And he then went away and drew a 13-story dream treehouse. And I was like, oh, this idea is much bigger than what I'd suspected. So he's feeding me with the pictures and then I have to, you know, I thought, okay, well, we could live in this treehouse and we could be writing our book. And the problem would be that there's so many levels of distraction that we can't get the book written. And so that's how the first book came to be. And as I would suggest stuff, he would draw it. That would feed me new ideas. I would feed him new ideas. And Jill, my wife and co-writer and editor, would be in there adjudicating and suggesting and cutting. So it was a 3-way process that would happen, a slow motion improvisation over the course of a year. We really let those books develop, and the kids loved them, and I've been overwhelmed by the generational pull of those books and the outpouring of love for Terry, because he was a true clown, and I was very happy to play straight man to that clown for all that time.
1: Look, we're so grateful that you two found each other and you've together made such an indelible place on children's hearts and adults, we should say, across Australia. And thank you so much for paying tribute to Terry Denton. It kind of won't be the same reading those books knowing that he's not there, but I have no doubt that many will be picking them up and reading them to their children over the next couple of days. So thank you so much.
6: His spirit lives on.
1: Indeed it does, doesn't it? Yeah, Andy Griffiths, thank you so much for joining us here on News Radio.
6: Thank you very much.
1: We appreciate it. Thank you. That's the author Andy Griffiths, of course, collaborated for so many years with Terry Denton, the illustrator and author who we got the very sad news yesterday has died at the age of 76. It's news time now.
7: ABC News, I'm Eliza Getzey. Donald Trump has rejected a push from a coalition of middle powers, including Australia, for tougher AI controls, saying America will not stifle the development of the technology. Here's National Affairs correspondent Jane Norman.
8: In his address to the United Nations General Assembly, Donald Trump slapped down calls from a coalition of countries, including Australia, for global safeguards to ensure humans remain in control of the rapidly advancing technology. Mr. Trump said he'd reject any attempt to construct a globalist scheme to control artificial intelligence, which he thinks should be renamed superintelligence. Mr. Trump is due to meet China's president at the White House on Thursday. The two leaders are competing for global dominance over AI. Jane Norman, ABC News, New York.
7: Meanwhile, Prime Minister Anthony Albanese has denied that Australia's proposed digital duty of care laws are about government control. Speaking on the sidelines of the UN General Assembly, Mr. Albanese has highlighted the importance of Australia's plan to crack down on algorithms. The government's digital duty of care laws have faced criticism from social media companies, the Coalition, and the United States. Mr. Albanese says the digital duty of care laws are aimed at protecting everyone.
9: This is having an impact on our entire society and how it functions, with misinformation, disinformation, with the increased polarisation that we're seeing as well in the political system, where people are moving away from the centre and more and more to the extremes.
7: And French President Emmanuel Macron has dismissed peace efforts in Gaza, saying what was happening is a spectacle that should shame everybody. It comes after US President Donald Trump celebrated his administration's diplomatic efforts to end the war in the territory. Mr. Macron says much more needs to be done.
10: La Palestine. J'entends le cynisme de certains.
11: Several dozen states recognise Palestine. I understand that some are very cynical. You've recognised it on paper. Look at the reality of the situation. But what is our credibility worth if we remain inactive on Gaza? Some claim that peace has been achieved, but this has not opened up humanitarian deliveries.
7: And since a US brokered ceasefire was agreed to last year, Palestinian health officials say more than 1,300 people have been killed in the territory, while Israel says four of its soldiers have been killed in the same period. The American influencer Clavicula, who shot to fame as part of the looks maxing trend, has been charged with a number of offences, including rape. North America correspondent Lauren Day has more.
12: The popular live streamer, whose real name is Braden Eric Peters, has been ordered to appear in court next month in Massachusetts, where the offences are alleged to have taken place in May last year. He's charged with rape, drugging someone for sexual intercourse, and providing alcohol to a person under the legal drinking age. Peters is the face of the looks-maxing trend, an extreme pursuit of beauty among young men, and has previously boasted of using off-label or illicit drugs and even hitting his own face with a hammer to change his bone structure in the quest of aesthetic greatness.
7: Back home, the independent member for Orange, Phil Donato, says mandatory life sentences for domestic violence murders are needed to provide greater deterrence. Mr. Donato filed a notice of motion to New South Wales Parliament yesterday for a bill to mandate life imprisonment for murder in certain DV circumstances. It comes after Daniel Billings was granted a non-parole period of 20 years for killing his former partner Molly Ticehurst in Forbes. Mr. Donato says life behind bars is the only fair punishment.
13: to act as a clear message of deterrence, to denounce the conduct, to ensure that the people know in the community, anyone out there who might even be contemplating doing this, will know that if they were to do it,

0: they would spend the rest of their natural life in prison.
1: And a correction there, that sentence for Daniel Billings was 28 years. And if you or someone you know needs support, you can call 1-800-RESPECT on 1-800-737-732. A West Australian man is facing charges after he allegedly abused a passenger on a flight and attempted to open a door. Police say the 41-year-old verbally abused another passenger before pushing and kicking the seat in front of him on a flight from Karratha to Perth on Monday. It's alleged the man then abused cabin crew when they tried to intervene before attempting to open the forward passenger door. The Australian Federal Police say they met the flight when it arrived at Perth Airport. The man is facing four charges, including endangering fellow passengers and disorderly behaviour. He's due in court later this year. And you're up to date with all the latest from ABC News. And for more news anytime, you can download the Listen app.
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2: Good morning, Sarah Morris with you. It is Wednesday, the 23rd of September. Thanks for your company right across the nation this morning. Making news, Donald Trump addresses the UN, threatening to annihilate Iran and taking aim at the International Criminal Court.
4: The United States is equally opposed to the out-of-control institution known as the International Criminal Court. They're an evil group of people.
2: Also back home, a new report finds there's too much money in Australian politics, so we'll unpack that. And you might have heard this, there's not going to be a music act at the NRL Grand Final this year. That's the Rugby League. So where will the money go instead? And is it really about sending money to grassroots rugby league, or is this about a deal that couldn't be struck with a musician? So we're going to unpack that as well for you. That's all coming up here on ABC News Radio this morning. In terms of weather, look, a possible shower forecast for Sydney, Brisbane and Perth, but it should be mostly fine in all the other capital cities. We are going to start this hour, though, in New York, where Donald Trump has told the United Nations General Assembly he could annihilate Iran should it not agree to a deal to end the war. Now, his speech came after Iran had earlier hinted at the prospect of reviving negotiations to end their almost seven-month-old conflict. Here is some of what Donald Trump said.
4: Do I drive them into hell with no chance of survival and no hope of future greatness or generations? But I believe we'll make a deal right after the election because it doesn't make sense for them not to.
2: So that's Donald Trump speaking a few hours ago. In his speech, he also took aim at the International Criminal Court. He also said he wants to change the name of artificial intelligence to super intelligence, and that has been super controversial. We'll get into that in just a moment. But to discuss the speech generally, we're joined now from New York by Brian Finucane, who's a senior advisor at the International Crisis Group. Brian, hello.
5: Thanks for having me.
2: There was so much to take in from Donald Trump's fiery address, although maybe not as fiery as his address last year. But let's start with the war in Iran. Was it surprising, given that there have been some comments from the Iranian side about peace lately, and given the purpose of the UN is to try and bring about world peace, was it surprising then that Donald Trump chose to use this sort of language to annihilate and send Iran to hell?
5: Unfortunately, it was not surprising. This is now a standard tool in Trump's toolbox for attempting to resolve the mess he's made in the Middle East. You know, he has been making illegal and apocalyptic threats against Iran going back to the spring, but they haven't been effective. Or they've not succeeded in forcing Iran to come to his preferred terms, and they've not succeeded in extricating Trump from the mess of his own making.
2: Look, there's no doubt about that. I thought it was interesting that there were many sitting in that audience, many other countries, some of them allies, some of them not, putting heat on Donald Trump to do something about this war because of the energy costs, of course, that are reverberating across the world. Do you think Donald Trump did a good enough job in his speech of justifying the cost of the war?
5: No. You know, one of the principal audiences for the speech was domestic, if not the principal audience of the speech, particularly in light of the upcoming midterm elections. And I think the message that people get when they fill up their tanks with gasoline or diesel is going to be far stronger and far more resounding than anything the president had to say today with regards to Iran.
2: Yeah, so in your view here, this was really aimed at a domestic audience, and while he may have tried to justify the economic fallout of Iran, perhaps that wasn't the purpose of today's speech. I want to move then on to what else we heard from him. AI is a really interesting one for us here in Australia because our Prime Minister is one of those spearheading the challenge, I guess you could call it, to try and put in place some AI guardrails. Apparently, according to Donald Trump, it's certainly not on his horizon. In fact, he wants to change the name of artificial intelligence to superintelligence. Why would he say that? Why is he trying to rebrand AI?
5: Well, there's a convergence of a few different long-running themes with Trump. One is his knack for renaming, rebranding things, whether it's the Gulf of Mexico or Lake Ontario. But the other, much more serious one, is his tendency to downplay serious global challenges or serious global risks. And those include the COVID-19 virus. You'll recall how he initially downplayed the risk that posed, but also climate change. And he has explicitly compared the potential threats or risks from AI to climate change and called both of them a hoax. So that doesn't give me much comfort or reassurance.
2: We just heard a soundbite there as well of Donald Trump really taking aim at the International Criminal Court, calling it a bunch of evil people. Why is Donald Trump so against the ICC?
5: Well, there's some important context here. One of those is the administration's campaign and assault on the rule of law, both domestically and internationally. But the other, in terms of explaining the assault, the ICC crusade of the administration, is a desire to shield Israeli officials from the ICC. This explains some of the earlier sanctions against ICC personnel. You'll recall that Netanyahu and Galat are both facing arrest warrants for actions in Gaza for the ICC. And so I think there's an effort by administration officials working with Israel to get Israel what they can before the domestic political winds of the United States decisively shift and to dismantle the ICC such that it cannot pose a threat to Israeli officials going forward.
2: Should we be taking more notice of what Donald Trump has said on this UN podium or what is emerging from the bilateral meetings that he seems to be having on the sidelines of this UN General Assembly? For instance, after his speech, he then announced that Iran and US officials had met and had had a positive meeting. We know he's been meeting with the UK Prime Minister. I'm wondering, where do we really take a steer on what Donald Trump is thinking?
5: Yeah, it's always more important to look at what he is doing as opposed to what he is saying. You know, the president is fond of fiery bluster, okay, but what he may be doing is maybe very different. And so, again, the sort of threats against Iran, you know, maybe a ploy or maybe viewed as a ploy in negotiations to try to coerce them. But the bottom line remains that they've not been successful thus far, and the president does seem to be looking for a way out of the mess he's made in Iran. The fact that the U.S. met with Iran today, reportedly met with Iran today, I find significant. And so we'll see what happens if Trump is able to come to some terms with Tehran or return to something like the earlier memorandum of understanding. But Tehran is also very cognizant of the U.S. electoral calendar.
2: Going back to what he did say, though, in the UN, he never minces his words when it comes to actually talking about the UN itself. This year, he said the United Nations has great potential, but it must stop imposing far-left agendas of globalist bureaucrats who, quote, nobody ever elected. He then went on to take aim at the UN's Human Rights Council for criticism of the administration's policies on immigration and transgender rights. And he said it's unacceptable that with all the genuine atrocities in the world that the UN's top human rights officials spend their time criticising the United States for protecting our children from transgender mutilisation. What do you make of what he's saying there?
5: I mean, this strikes me as aimed at the domestic U.S. audience and Trump playing up culture war themes. You know, and this has been a theme that the administration has been belaboring going into the midterm election, and a number of GOP campaigns have as well. So that's the way I read this. This is aimed squarely at a domestic U.S. audience.
2: I guess we expected him to some degree to have a crack, as we would say here in Australia, at the U.N. I'm wondering how the UN is holding up. Of course, when Donald Trump first returned to office, he made a point of cutting budget to the UN. He bragged even in his speech today about cutting more than 4,000 positions. How is the UN holding up and coping without that US support?
5: Well, I think it's important to recognize that one of the principal functions of the UN, particularly the UN Security Council, is to maintain international peace and security. And it's not been terribly effective in that role recently, principally because two of the permanent members of the Security Council are waging illegal wars, Russia, of course, against its neighbor Ukraine, and the U.S. against Iran. And so I think that casts a shadow all over the rest of the U.N.'s work, particularly the rest of the Security Councils. The Security Council in particular is not terribly effective compared to what it was, you know, say, 30 years ago in the mid-90s. And so it reflects the overall state of health of great power politics in the world.
2: I'm wondering how effective the UN really is. Does it need a refresh? If you've got arguably the most powerful person in the world speaking on the stage at the UN saying those sorts of things, what can be done to improve it?
5: Well, I think there has to be a commitment by the United States if it values its institution and the U.S. against Iran. And so I think that casts a shadow all over the rest of the UN's work, particularly the rest of the Security Councils. The Security Council in particular is not terribly effective compared to what it was, you know, say, 30 years ago in the mid-90s. And so it reflects the overall state of health of great power politics in the world.
2: I'm wondering how

0: as it should, and first and foremost, complying with its own treaty obligations under the UN Charter, including refraining from the use of force, and working within that institution to promote international peace and security. Now, there are a lot of smaller scale shortcomings and rooms for improvement within the UN, but first and foremost, the world's leading powers need to work within the framework that's set out in the UN Charter for promoting international peace and security, resolving international disputes peacefully rather than launching wars upon their neighbors.
1: It has been great to hear your thoughts on all of this morning. I really appreciate you joining us from the US. Thank you very much.
0: Thank you so much.
1: That's a pleasure. Brian Finucane there, a senior advisor at the International Crisis Group. This is ABC News Radio. Let's bring you some news from back home right now. Victoria's long-awaited Royal Commission into alleged corruption within major construction projects will begin today. The commission will investigate the extent to which corruption, criminal conduct or serious misconduct occurred on projects by the CFMEU, construction companies and others. And our reporter Pat Mitchell has the details.
2: It's an issue that has already, you could say, has brought down one former Victorian Premier's political career. And as you said, it's 2 months until we have the state election. So Ben Carroll, the current Premier, made this one of his first acts as Premier when he took over that role in July. It's something that his predecessor, Jacinta Allen, steadfastly refused to do in the final months of her leadership. So that was despite a huge amount of political pressure surrounding alleged corruption within the CFMEU, particularly on big build projects. It first emerged as a Nine newspapers expose in 2024, but it was really a 136-page report for a Queensland inquiry that really blew this wide open. It was anti-corruption barrister Geoffrey Watson SC estimating that misconduct on Victoria's big build may have cost taxpayers some $15 billion as organised crime and bikey figures infiltrated the CFMEU and got into these big build projects. So today we'll get the opening address, which will set out what the Royal Commission here in Victoria will set out to do, but we still have major questions around who actually will be required to appear at this Royal Commission. Will we see former Premier Jacinta Allen? Will we see former Premier Dan Andrews? Will we see the former head of the union, John Setka? And exactly when will those public hearings take place? So a lot to play out. That state election is just a couple of months away.
1: That's our reporter, Pat Mitchell. This is ABC News Radio. Let's see what else is making headlines. Of course, we've brought you a lot from Donald Trump's speech at the UN, but the Prime Minister, Anthony Albanese, has also delivered his own speech on the sidelines of the General Assembly, and he's been pushing Australia's role as a world leader on digital regulation. He's met with several world leaders, including the Canadian Prime Minister, Mark Carney. Back home, Queensland has attracted criticism from the Federal Health Minister after failing to sign up to the NDIS alternative Thriving Kids. The scheme will begin on the 1st of October, but Queensland's the only state that hasn't signed up. Mark Butler says time is being lost for Queensland parents and children. And a Canberra-based pollen expert says the season is beginning slightly earlier than average, with grass pollen levels already beginning to build. Eastern Standard Time right now, it is 8:15. If you are in South Australia or Northern Territory, it is 8:12. And if you're in WA, it is 6:18. Well, there's a new survey out today which is raising concerns that there is too much money in Australian politics, particularly around elections, and that we could find ourselves in an election spending arms race. Now, parties and candidates have previously tried to raise as much money as possible in order to outspend their opponents to get their messages through to more voters while they're campaigning, but that's going to change next year. From next year, there'll be a cap on the amount of money spent in federal elections, but how much money do political parties need to communicate with voters, and how much is too much? Well, that is something that the Grattan Institute's been looking into, and Kate Griffiths is the Democracy Deputy Program Director at the Grattan Institute. She joins us now. Kate, good morning.
3: Good morning, Sarah.
1: Firstly, can you explain what you found in your report for us?
3: Absolutely. So as you said, there's these big new electoral reforms coming into play next year. And there's some really important stuff in there, like Australians will finally get much better visibility of political donations. And for the first time, we'll have a ceiling on money in federal elections. So what we've done is take

0: a closer look at that new ceiling, and our research suggests it's set far too high. It leaves too much money in Australian politics, and it also creates some barriers for new entrants too.
1: Okay, so under the rules, political parties can spend up to $90 million nationally. Is that right, in the lead up to a federal election?
0: That's right, in the year, yeah, leading up to a federal election.
1: Okay, you say that's too much. What would be a better figure, do you think?
0: So we've looked at it sort of bottom up. How much does it cost to communicate with voters? And actually we're proposing a substantially lower cap of $40 million as sufficient for doing that job of communicating with voters nationally while actually reducing the corrosive influence of money in Australian politics.
1: Yeah, can you run me through what you say that corrosive influence is and why that extra $50 million really adds to it?
0: Yeah, so big money elections, I mean, they are what drives the money problem in Australian politics. It means politicians spend more time and effort on fundraising, political parties become reliant on major donors to fund their campaigns, and all of that creates these sort of fertile conditions for wealthy interests to have undue influence over policymaking. And, you know, there's a reason for it. It's because money matters in Australian elections. You know, it helps you spread your message far and wide. But what we've done is said, how much is enough to get it out to voters nationally whilst not going any further than necessary, not kind of playing into that arms race, the competitive escalation between parties.
1: Did your study find that some wealthy people were having undue influence?
0: Look, previous Grattan research has shown that certainly wealthy interests get a lot more access, and access is a lot more opportunity to influence. We certainly see some case studies in, for example, in gambling reform, where it does appear like vested interests have too much say, too much sway over policymaking. But corruption outright, that is really rare in Australia, so I do want to reassure people on that.
1: That's a good point, and something that I think we need to hear. We often hear so much about money and corruption. It's nice to hear that it's not at this point in Australia influencing beyond its I guess, right size. We do speak so much about the major parties and how much money they can spend. These caps and ceilings, how will that impact, say, independent candidates and those who are fresh to politics?
0: Yeah, so there's a cap set at the electorate level as well, so for contesting a single electorate, and that cap of 800,000 we've also had a look at. Look, now that is a much lower cap. It doesn't look too low for, say, incumbents or established party candidates who already have their name out there. But for a new entrant, it does appear to be a barrier, because successful new entrants at the past three federal elections have on average actually spent about $1.5 million on their first successful campaign. And there were only two candidates at the last three federal elections who got elected below that 800,000 level as a new entrant without an established party behind them.
1: There is a High Court challenge against these spending caps. The former independents Rex Patrick and Zoe Daniel have raised issues with the laws. What are their arguments? What are their concerns?
0: Yeah, so the High Court challenge it's a constitutional challenge. It's largely on the grounds that these caps impermissibly burden the freedom of political communication. And so caps absolutely are a restriction on political communication, and whether they burden them too much is part of the contest. That's something the High Court will decide. I think for that particular challenge, the issue is with that 800,000 electorate level cap, whether it's going to be too big a barrier for new entrants. And if it's successful, if that challenge is successful, what it does is it sends the legislation or parts of the legislation back to Parliament to reconsider. And that's an opportunity for reform, an opportunity to improve the caps.
1: What's the appetite, do you think, in Parliament for reform here?
0: Look, I think initially there was a kind of a process that was largely behind closed doors, and this new legislation was passed between the major parties. I think there is appetite across the broader parliament to sort of have a say too. But there's also, I think, a really important kind of review process that should happen in terms of setting these caps. And what we've tried to do is take the best available public evidence and put that out there. But I think what political parties and independents and others could do, if there was a proper process, is actually bring some of what they know to the table, because political parties know best how much election campaigns cost. They're just not sharing information.
1: I was about to say, I bet they know, but I bet they don't want to tell us. Kate Griffiths, great to chat to you this morning. Thanks for being with us.
0: My pleasure.
1: Thank you. That's Kate Griffiths, the Democracy Deputy Program Director at the Grattan Institute. Now, the federal government says almost 400 individuals and NDIS providers have been banned from the scheme over the past 3 years. The minister, Jenny McAllister, has made the comments where she also said the work of an NDIS integrity task force has resulted in $2.1 billion in savings and benefits since 2022. Fraud in the now $50 billion NDIS, though, has been a constant talking point in recent years, and the Albanese government has cited fraud and overall scheme sustainability as justification for cuts expected to save about $38 billion over the next 4 years. Now, Minister McAllister says the NDIS has been impacted by organised syndicates, which have been targeting government programs around the world. Let's hear from the minister.
2: Recently, we saw the final sentencing of the last offender in Operation Pegasus. This was a very long-running investigation. There were six offenders and they were collectively sentenced to more than 31 years in jail. Now, there were claims made against participants who did not have a legitimate disability. There were claims made against participants' plans who did not know that claims were being made against their plans. In the course of the raids against these individuals, police seized more than $2 million in suspected tainted assets. These were things like gold bullion, cash, jewellery, luxury vehicles. These are organised efforts to defraud the scheme.
3: You say that criminal syndicates around the world increasingly see government as a high-value target. Why is that?
2: Criminal syndicates are getting organised and targeting government payment programs. We need to keep pace with that. When we came to government, there were almost no payment controls at all around the NDIS. Now, this is a life-changing program for so many Australians. It has to operate with integrity, and it's why we are investing billions of dollars in improving our capacity to detect and disrupt this kind of behaviour. And it's also why we've invested in law enforcement so that the AFP, the Australian Criminal Intelligence Commission, can work with the NDIA to uncover and prosecute these offenders.
3: The blowout in the NDIS is a huge electoral issue also. Isn't this crackdown aimed at saving seats at the next election?
2: This work is squarely targeted at protecting people who use the NDIS every day. Unfortunately, when we see fraud, we often also see neglect or exploitation. We can't allow that to continue. My concern is making sure that the NDIS operates safely for participants and also that it retains its social life.
3: All of this fraud policing has come at a cost, though. Your government has had to spend $1.3 billion to set up the systems to combat the fraud, including $800 million in this year's budget. That's a pretty hefty price.
2: This is work that the previous government should have done in the 9 years they were in office. We have had to start almost from scratch. But the good news is that we are making these investments in digital payment platforms. We do expect to see much higher levels of compliance as a consequence of the investments we are making. And I want the community to know that we're doing that. I also want any would-be criminal to understand that if they see this scheme as a target, they can expect to receive a knock on the door from police.
3: You spoke at the International Public Sector Fraud Forum. What are we learning from other countries about how crooks are ripping off governments?
2: We have very good collaborative arrangements with counterparts from countries like the UK and Canada. In speaking with some of those officials yesterday, it was clear to me that they value very much the collaboration they have with each other and with Australia. Right across the world, governments are finding that they need to invest more in understanding the identity of providers who make claims against government payment systems, and that digital systems can help governments very much in pursuing this work.
1: And that is the NDIS Minister there, Jenny McAllister. Very shortly, we'll get you a news update. Just before we do, a quick finance check for you. The US markets are all significantly up, but the SPY 200 futures is flat, indicating that our stock market will open flat today. The Aussie dollar trading at 71.04 US cents. And the good news comes on the oil price for us as well this morning, because it is down reasonably well this morning, down nearly 2%, sitting at 98.48 US dollars a barrel. Looking at the weather for you as we go through the morning, and believe it or not, my weather screen has just left me, but I do know that we are in for showers in Sydney, also in Brisbane and Perth, and in all the other capital cities. It should be a mostly fine day for you. Eastern Standard Time right now, it's 8:30. Central Time, it is 8 o'clock. If you're in WA, that clock's about to tick over to 6:30.
4: ABC News, I'm Eliza Getzy. US President Donald Trump has held a lengthy speech at the UN General Assembly in New York, where he's again downplayed the threat of AI and says Iran could face annihilation if it doesn't strike a peace deal. Here's our America's editor, John Lyons.
5: President Trump reiterated his view that these concerns that have been expressed recently about the pace with which AI is developing is all of a hoax. It's interesting to have some of the key leaders inside a lot of those AI companies who are saying, let's put the brakes on, it's just getting out of control. And yet here's the president, the most powerful man in America, saying it's all a hoax. The other thing that was really important here today was Donald Trump on Iran. He said that he's got a very difficult decision to make. Does he get a deal with Iran, or does he essentially annihilate them quickly?
4: Mr. Trump's views on AI are at odds with the outgoing United Nations Secretary General, who's warned the world needs to urgently regulate the technology. It follows calls by Australian Prime Minister Anthony Albanese and other world leaders at the UN General Assembly. In his final major address as head of the UN, Antonio Guterres says the next steps towards safeguards must be taken soon.
6: First, to advance the conditions for the responsible pacing of AI and the additional safeguards needed to address risks. Second, to work towards a multilateral AI risk management framework supported by credible and independent oversight.
4: Ukraine's President Volodymyr Zelensky says both Kyiv and Washington want the war with Russia to end before winter. Following talks with his US counterpart Donald Trump in New York, Mr. Zelensky says they discussed possible de-escalatory steps, as well as what he called a winter package of air defence for Ukraine. The Ukrainian president says he also called on Mr. Trump to arrange a meeting with Russia.
7: I think that the most important moving that what really president can do, that he can organise a trilateral meeting where all the sensitive things leaders can raise and try to end the war.
4: A cyber criminal group known as Shiny Hunters says it's hacked into the FBI and stolen data on thousands of employees. A message on the US Law Enforcement Agency's recruitment page says the system is currently unavailable. There's been no comment yet from the FBI. Back home, Queensland's Education Department has completed a review into the declining school attendance of an 8-year-old Brisbane girl killed in an alleged murder-suicide. But it won't reveal the findings, as Eden Gillespie reports.
8: Clementine Wilkes, described as an excellent student, was allegedly killed by her mother, Tiffany Wilkes, in Brisbane last September in a suspected murder-suicide. The 8-year-old began missing classes at Norman Park State School in 2024 before she was withdrawn and enrolled in homeschooling the following year. Despite the change, Clementine was never identified as a child at risk. An Education Department spokesperson says a probe into her school attendance has been completed, with appropriate action taken. The ABC understands measures have since been introduced to better track children moving from state schooling to homeschooling, but the department won't release the report, citing ongoing inquiries.
4: The Northern Territory government has announced a new flood levee will be built in the top end town of Katherine. The new Katherine South levee will combine with the existing North levee, which the government says will protect 210 homes and businesses from future flood impacts. Construction will cost $13.3 million and will come from the government's $100 million flood recovery fund, with the Commonwealth contributing a further $9 million. The 3-kilometre levee infrastructure will extend from the western side of the Katherine Country Club to the southern tip of Katherine South on the highway. And in sport, Brisbane Lions star Lachie Neale's bid to play in this Saturday's AFL Grand Final has suffered a serious blow, with the tribunal roundly rejecting his testimony that he used his body rather than his arm to make contact with Hawthorn's Jack Ginnivan. Neale was cited for an off-the-ball hit that was deemed to be medium impact, intentional and body contact. The two-time Brownlow medalist's claim that he body-checked his opponent with negligible impact was dismissed, as the tribunal found it inconsistent with available video footage. Neale can still appeal the decision if he and the Lions can prove an error of law was made, the decision was unreasonable, or that the incident's classification or sanction were excessive. And Neale's father, Robbie,

0: says he's gutted by the decision.
1: It was a marathon session. I'd wonder if they'd gone for a drinks break there at one point. But, look, we were trying to relax at home, but that was nearly impossible. What happens from here, I'm not sure, so I'll be careful what I say about it.
0: ABC News.
2: Thank you very much, Eliza.
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2: Good morning. It is Wednesday, the 23rd of September. Sarah Morris with you. Great to be starting the day in your company. Making news this morning, Donald Trump has threatened to annihilate Iran if a peace deal is not achieved.
4: Do I drive them into hell with no chance of survival and no hope? But I believe we'll make a deal right after the election.
2: He gave that at a very fiery speech at the UN. We're going to hear what else he's had to say in just a moment with our man on the ground in New York this morning. Also this hour, we're going to go inside the renewed search for the group known as the Nanup Four. They disappeared in 2007. And we're going to try and work out what went wrong in the negotiations between the singer Tones and I and the NRL, because now we hear there'll be no pre-game entertainment at the NRL Grand Final this year. Why? And does it matter? That's something that's coming up here on ABC News Radio in a little moment. Before we get there, though, let's go straight to New York. The US President Donald Trump has used his address to the United Nations General Assembly to threaten to annihilate Iran if it does not make a peace deal. Now, the threat made at the annual summit to promote world peace came shortly before US officials met with the Iranian delegation to negotiate a possible deal to end the war. The America's editor, John Lyons, is in Washington for us this morning.
5: It was a classic sort of Donald Trump address. He talked about, you know, he was in the line, Den, if you like, of the United Nations, and he talked about how he'd cut their budget dramatically and whatever. We know Donald Trump doesn't mind upsetting the audience to which he's speaking. A couple of key points, though. He predicted or said that he thought the regime in Cuba would fall, and he said that Secretary of State Marco Rubio was involved in working out a plan for Cuba. Now, whatever that means, but clearly there's going to be some sort of action on Cuba. But importantly, he said that if Iran did not make a deal soon to end the war, that he would annihilate it quickly. Now, we've had in the past threats from Donald Trump about Iran, about destroying a civilization, but to actually be saying it in a place such as the UN that's meant to be about peace and ending wars, in front of the Iranian delegation as well, a member of the UN talking about destroying another member, was pretty impactful.
4: I have a big decision to make. Will a deal be made with Iran that lets them rebuild and create a far greater country than it ever was before? Or do I annihilate the Islamic Republic and do it quickly, never giving them a chance to kill and destroy people and countries again? Do I drive them into hell with no chance of survival and no hope of future greatness or generations?
6: John, what do you think those comments mean for the prospects of the Iran war coming to an end?
5: Well, with Donald Trump, we've seen over the term of this presidency, at least the second presidency of Donald Trump, there is a pattern there, and he does use language such as that at the same time as he might be negotiating. Now, the really fascinating thing about that is that within minutes of him saying he would consider annihilating quickly an entire country, Iran, two of his top negotiators went into a meeting with the Iranian delegation who are here at the United Nations in New York. That's Steve Witkoff, Jared Kushner from the US side, and the senior Iranian officials who have been led into the country, interestingly. And so what it, I think, means is that it's classic Donald Trump, have a big stick, talk tough, at the same time as trying to get the deal done. He has predicted that the Iranians will make a deal soon after the midterm elections in November. But he went on to say, I'm not on the ballot. So he was suggesting if there is a bad result at the midterms, if the Republicans do badly, then that's not because of me. I'm not on the ballot. And the Iranians shouldn't get any pleasure from that. But at the moment, Donald Trump can't extract himself from that war. The Iranians are not letting him.
2: That's our America's editor, John Lyons, in Washington for us. Now, this week, a group of volunteers are going to begin a renewed search for four people who disappeared nearly 20 years ago in southwest Western Australia. You might remember this. The group known as the Nanup Four vanished in 2007 from the outskirts of the small town of Nanup. Over the next 2 weeks, volunteers are going to focus on an area of bushland around 100 kilometres south of that area. This is after Western Australian police admitted a previous search was carried out in the wrong location. Now, Dominique Byrnes is our reporter who is covering this, and she worked on the award-winning ABC podcast called Expanse, The Nanup Four, and that was a podcast that delved into that police error and all sorts of other things related to this case. And Dominique joins us now. Dominique, good morning.
7: Good morning to you. Thanks for having me.
2: Let's go back and just recap who the Nanup Four were. There might be some of our listeners who are not across this story.
7: Yeah, absolutely. The Nanup Four were four people who vanished from the outskirts of a small WA town called Nanup in 2007. And they were 27-year-old Chantelle McDougall, her partner Simon Cadwill, their 5-year-old daughter Leela, and their friend Tony Popich. And around the weeks leading up to their disappearance, they had told people that they were actually moving overseas to Brazil. But Chantelle's family raised the alarm when they failed to hear from her again. And in the aftermath of the disappearance, it was discovered that actually they hadn't travelled on their passports, their bank accounts were untouched. And police also discovered that Simon Cadwill, one of the group, was actually living under a stolen identity. His real name was Gary Felton, and he was running an online cult where he espoused doomsday beliefs and spoke to his followers of plans for a murder-suicide.
2: There are so many layers to all of this. I almost don't know where to start with all of that, Dominique, but I guess we should start on what's happening this week. This new search is happening, and there's a particular area of bushland that is the focus. Tell us where it is and why it's the focus.
7: Yeah, so this area of bushland is near another small WA town called Northcliffe, which is about 100 kilometres from the town where the group were living, just south of there. And the reason why this particular area of bushland near Northcliffe became a focus was because in the police investigation, they found that in the days around the disappearance, a member of the group had purchased two bus tickets with Northcliffe as its final destination. And actually, 3 months after they disappeared, a group of prisoners who were carrying out track clearing in that area of bushland, they came across items of clothing and reported to their prison officer that there was a smell of death in the area. And he took that seriously enough that he actually reported it to the local police, who did go and check it out, but have since admitted that they went to the wrong location. And well, in 2024, the family of Chantelle McDougall organised a team of cadaver dogs to go into that area, and they actually indicated a scent of human remains, which is why the family and this group of volunteers are back here this week to do a real thorough search of that area.
2: It's interesting who's doing this search, though. It's not the police, is it?
7: No, the family, the McDougall family, did request for WA police to conduct a new search of the area. They declined that request, which is how this new search, this citizen search, has come about this week. Because, well, the McDougall family, it's an incredible story. There are so many layers to it. But actually, Chantelle McDougall's uncle, Barry McIntosh, he's a retired detective, and he's been looking into this case since 2020 and had many unanswered questions about it. And he's been working with a search group called Follow, which originated out of Tasmania, to put this search together. They put a call out on ABC Radio asking for volunteers. They've got about 40 people signed up. So it's really just a community kind of groundswell of effort to get this underway.
2: And so without the resources that, say, police would have, how will their search work?
7: Yeah, well, I actually am about to go to a volunteer briefing this morning. But as I understand it, over the next 2 weeks, they're going to be conducting grid searches along this area of bushland. So volunteers will go in there. The bushland they're dealing with is so thick that they're going to have to do a little bit of clearing along the way. But they will be working within 10 square metres at a time, sort of digging through the undergrowth, looking for any signs of human remains or any sign of the four who went missing. They'll also have drone technology scanning the area. Next week, that same team of cadaver dogs that came in 2024 will return to the area as well. So they've got metal detectors and it's just going to be a lot of hands on the ground just working through that terrain over the next couple of weeks.
2: Well, do keep us up to date with how everything's going, Dominique. Thank you for joining us this morning.
7: Thanks so much.
2: It's a pleasure. Dominique there, Bayerns, who is our reporter covering this story, this renewed search for the Nanup 4, and she worked on the award-winning ABC podcast Expanse, the Nanup 4, which has been investigating their disappearance for some time. You're listening to ABC News Radio. Let's get the headlines this morning. The US President Donald Trump has threatened to annihilate Iran should it not make a deal to end any ambition for nuclear weapons. He made the comments during his address to the UN General Assembly, where he also criticised the International Criminal Court, calling it an evil group of people. Meanwhile, Anthony Albanese has delivered his own speech on the sidelines of the General Assembly. He's pushing Australia's role as a world leader on digital regulation. He's also met with several world leaders, including the Canadian Prime Minister, Mark Carney. And a cyber criminal group known as Shiny Hunters says it's hacked into the FBI and stolen the data of thousands of employees. A message on the agency's recruitment page says the system is currently unavailable and there's been no comment from the FBI. Eastern Standard Time right now. It is 8:45 Central Time, 8:08. If you're in Western Australia, it is 7:15. That means it's time to talk sport. And Fraser Fife is with us again. Hello, Fraser.
8: Hi, Sarah. Well, the Brisbane Lions and Lachie Neal have just one avenue of appeal left after the AFL Tribunal upheld the midfielder's suspension that would see him miss this weekend's grand final. Aaron Masikovetere has more.
9: Lachie Neal fronted the tribunal in a suit and tie, hoping his claims that he had body-checked Jack Ginnivan and not swung his arm out to strike him would be accepted. His defence also included the recounting of a phone call with Ginnivan, who he said agreed with him that he was bumped, but the tribunal described the evidence as hearsay and said it held little weight. The precedent set by Scott Pendlebury earlier this season in having his one-game ban downgraded thanks to his clean record was also disregarded, given Neal's actions were deemed to be intentional and off the ball, while Pendlebury's incident was graded only as careless.
8: Meanwhile, the grandfather of Fremantle vice-captain Andrew Brayshaw has described the thought of a maiden Dockers premiership as a beautiful dream. Ian Brayshaw was a first-class cricketer for WA and also won a premiership with Claremont in the Waffle. Three of his grandsons have played AFL football, and on Saturday he'll watch Andrew help lead the Dockers as they play the Brisbane Lions. He says that he's told Andrew not to change his natural game just because it's the grand final.
10: Just be yourself, Andrew. And I know he will. There's no airs and graces about him. He's a head down, go for it. He goes in and hard and tackles a lot. Keep doing that. Keep being yourself. And if all your teammates are being themselves, they'll bring the best out of the group.
8: The NRL Grand Final is also a talking point, as it'll be without pre-game entertainment after talks broke down with Australian artist Tones and I. The NRL says the money that would have paid for the performance will be directed towards grassroots rugby league to help underprivileged children play the sport. Australian Rugby League Commission Chair Peter Volandis says the decider in Sydney is a big enough spectacle without a musical act.
11: You've got to get value for money, and if we see an entertainer that brings more people to the game, well, then we'll look at it. But at the moment, our game sells itself. We sell all the tickets. We've sold all these tickets without knowing any entertainer. People come to watch rugby league. They don't come to watch a pop concert.
12: Australian sprinter Rowan Browning has announced his retirement from athletics. A four-time Australian 100-metre champion, the 28-year-old Browning ends his career after winning Commonwealth Games gold in the 4x100-metre relay in Glasgow. The two-time Olympian retires as the nation's fourth fastest man with a 10.01-second personal best, having helped reinvigorate Australian men's sprinting during a decade-long international career. Well, the basketball and the Brisbane Bullets have opened their NBL season with a three-point win at home over the New Zealand Breakers. Point guard Anas Velichka was a key contributor for the hosts, scoring 23 points and notching 14 assists in an 88-85 come-from-behind victory. Bullets coach Will Weaver was full of praise for the Lithuanian import following the game.
13: There were multiple times in tonight's game where I had a bad idea and he bailed me out with a good idea and good execution. So we're still building our chemistry and his teammates are still realizing, oh man, I better get my hands up because he's going to find you.
12: Brisbane remains at home to take on the Illawarra Hawks on Friday night, while the Breakers head west to Perth to take on the Wildcats on Saturday. And finally, Australian cricketer Mitchell Starc has heaped praise on teammate Nathan Ellis following his heroics in the side's recent ODI series sweep over Zimbabwe. Ellis took a five-wicket haul in Game 1 and produced a career-best innings of 36 not out to guide Australia home in Sunday's third and final game in Harare. Starc hopes that Ellis can carry his recent form into their 50-over series against South Africa starting tomorrow night.
14: I think he's just grown into himself as a confident ODI bowler over the last few years. It's great to see him get that reward in the series. He probably led the attack in the absence of Josh playing one game, Pat Nye not over there. So really pushing his case as a lock, as a pick in the one-day team.
12: And that is the latest in sport. Sarah?
2: Thank you very much, Fraser. Fraser Fife will be back with us again in an hour's time. Look, while we're talking sport, obviously, it's footy final season, but the rugby league, the NRL grand final, is set to look and sound a little different this year. The game's not going to have the traditional pre-game entertainment because talks have broken down between the Australian artist Tones and I and the NRL. Now, who's Tones and I, you might say? Well, you might know some of her music. Here is her song, Dance Monkey. So

0: Okay, could you imagine that at the Rugby League Grand Final? Well, I can tell you, won't be there. The song won't be belted out around Sydney Olympic Park in 11 days' time because, of course, the negotiations broke down. But why did they break down? To try and find out what's happened, we're joined now by the ABC's Miles Holbrook-Walk. Miles, good morning.
1: It's a pleasure to be with you, Sarah.
0: All right. We were bopping along to that. Would have quite liked that, maybe, on footy finals. I think that's all right. But we won't be hearing it. Why not?
1: Well, I'm glad you like the song, Sarah.
0: Oh, okay. You're reserving
1: sure
0: opinion.
1: It's certainly a very successful song, though. I think it went number one in 16 countries. It was a huge viral success when it came out, and a commercial success, too, for Tones and I. I think she won a couple of arias as well in and around that 2019-2020 period when it came out. So it was really a breakout song for her and has become this major moment. Now,
0: I will just put one caveat around what I just said. Mm-hmm. I mean, it's not Tina Turner's You're the Voice.
1: It's
0: I mean,
1: absolutely
0: you're
1: not.
0: Simply the best. I mean, not You're the Voice, Simply the Best. That was extraordinary. That was a rugby league anthem.
1: Absolutely.
0: But we digress. I'll let you continue.
1: Indeed. But it's a worthy digression nonetheless. Now, so Tones and I was supposedly approached by the NRL to play the grand final. Pre-match entertainment pretty much dates back to around the 1980s mm-hmm. for the NRL. It really was actually quite a hostile reaction when it was first put forth to fans, but it's become a staple.
0: Well, because they didn't want singing, they just wanted straight sports,
1: exactly.
0: Straight rugby league.
1: Straight into the game, okay. Get it going. But it's become a fixture. And in fact, the AFL and the NRL, it kind of ties into the Sydney-Melbourne rivalry of who can get the best pre-match act. The AFL's got Kylie Minogue this year. Yeah. Last year they had Snoop Dogg. The NRL, Peter Volandis, the game's main power broker, boasted, well, we've got someone who's relevant now, a US pop star called Teddy Swims, who had released more contemporary music than perhaps Snoop Dogg had. But it's become this huge thing. There's lots of money thrown around. The NRL says it costs about $1 million to put pretty much any musical artist on that stage for a kind of 10 to 15 minute pre-game show. And they say that there was disagreements, or rather it's been reported, I should note, in the Sydney Morning Herald, there were disagreements over the set list. That very song you played off the top, Dance Monkey, Tones and I, undisputedly her favourite and, well, her most well-known song,
0: yeah.
1: I ought to say, and whether or not that would be played. And the NRL wanted it to be played. Tones and I has spoken publicly in times even saying that she loathes that song at times.
0: What?
1: Well, I think it's because when someone asks to play their one breakout hit, it is an earworm and has earworm qualities. It perhaps, it, I think it'll...

0: Also, dare I say, became a bit of a meme online, the song, okay, because of its kind of playful, jazzy tones. I think some people would describe it as, others may have other words to talk about the song of Dance Monkey. But that's essentially what had been reported in this sticking point. But and that's led us to now this bold declaration that no grand final pre-match entertainment from Peter Volandis.
1: Okay, none at all. So talk us through how he's justifying that.
0: Yeah, so I interviewed Peter yesterday, and essentially how he explained it to me is that instead of using this $1 million that he says it costs to put on a show, we're going to put it into grassroots rugby league to finance children's participation in sport. Now, the NRL doesn't typically fund kids' participation in amateur and grassroots footy, and there's a lot made of whether or not enough money is put back into children being able to play and to make it affordable. He's using this $1 million to say we're going to fund it and give it straight to state-based associations who run these competitions to the value of $1 million. I actually put to him, is this a bit of robbing Peter to pay Paul? You're moving kind of money set aside for the grand final show and instead putting it over here when you could be doing both and should be doing both, particularly given they've just signed a $5.3 billion TV broadcast rights deal. He firmly rejected that.
2: This is the NRL giving more money to kids that can't afford to play rugby league. That's what we're doing. And if we thought there was value in having pre-match entertainment, we would put it into that. But we can't see the value. You spend money to get outcomes. You don't spend money because people expect you to do it.
0: So that's Peter Volandis there. He's the current chair of the Australian Rugby League Commission, also acting as NRL CEO, and thought that he could become essentially holding both roles within the NRL. He's a very powerful figure within Australian sport and, of course, the sport of rugby league. He's also saying that this money is going to go to as many as 20,000 children. We don't exactly know what form this funding will take. It's all a little bit surprising, I think, is certainly one way to characterise it. He says that he'd been mulling over this idea for some time, but has decided to announce it just a few days out from the grand final. We're a week and a half away, and that's when he's decided to reveal it to everybody. Some people perhaps wondering, is this an incredible pivot and something right in Peter Volandis' wheelhouse of trying to create a positive story out of what could seemingly be a negative one, which is Tones and Dyer's absence?
1: Pulling out so close to the grand final as well. So will there be any entertainment at the grand final?
0: We actually don't know. One thing that is for certain, right, is we've got this $1 million price tag that will be committed to grassroots rugby league, so says Peter Volandis. What we don't know is, will he throw up the bat signal and try to get someone to do it almost as like a benefit concert for free? Could they have a separate negotiated fee that was much cheaper, pared back? You know, I think a lot of people are thinking there are some Australian bands that are quite attached to the game of rugby league. Amel and the Sniffers is one. Amy, the front woman, I think her parents actually met at the Penrith Panthers Leagues Club, or they at least spent a night there and caught up there once or twice. And she's worn the Penrith Panthers jersey. Penrith are still in it. 1-4 are one of Australia's most eminent hip-hop groups right now. They're massive Panthers fans themselves as well. So we could see a few different suggestions. Actually, Tones and I took to social media to post a couple of suggested acts, and 1-4 was among them. Baker Boy, the Indigenous artist from up in the northeast of Arnhem Land.
1: Yeah, okay. And so, has Baker Boy had anything to say about that?
0: We haven't seen any other artists throw their hat in the ring. We did, interestingly, see Nookie with 3%. He's an Australian hip-hop artist, and they're an Aboriginal collective of artists as well, 3%. Release a song kind of promoing the NRL final series for TV commercials. Perhaps they could end up doing a grand final show. That promo is pretty cool. I actually had tingles watching it. I would, this is just a personal opinion, I should say, Sarah, get quite excited to see them perform. Ultimately, though, it perhaps is a distraction because people really come to watch the footy. They don't come to watch a 15-minute concert either way.
1: But it's got us talking about the NRL Grand Final when, in fact, it's the AFL Grand Final that's on this weekend. So in terms of marketing, perhaps, just perhaps, it might be working, Miles Holbrook-Walk.
0: Peter Volandis, he certainly knows his way around the media.
1: He knows how to get a headline. All right, thank you. That's the reporter, Miles Holbrook-Walk, joining us. We'll keep you up to date. If we hear if anyone is going to perform at the NRL Grand Final, we'll bring you that news as soon as we get it here on News Radio. But right now, it is time for us to check the weather and finance. In terms of weather first, Brisbane today, partly cloudy, top of 26 degrees, it's 22 now. Sydney, a shower or two, top of 22 degrees, it's 17 at the moment. Canberra, cloudy, maximum of 21, 15 as we go to air. If you're in Melbourne, a sunny Wednesday for you with a top of 19, it's 11 degrees there at the moment. In Hobart, a cloudy one for you, top of 18, it's 10 degrees at the moment. In Adelaide, you get a mostly sunny Wednesday with a maximum of 25 degrees, it's 16 as I speak. In Perth, partly partly cloudy, a top of 21. It's just 10 degrees in Perth at the moment. And in Darwin, mostly sunny for you today and pretty warm too. Top of 34 degrees. It's 27 right now. Eastern Standard Time, it's 9 o'clock. In the centre, 8:30. In WA, it is 7 a.m.
3: ABC News, I'm Eliza Getzey. Iran's Joint Military Command says US President Donald Trump's threats and claims of an upper hand in the war are baseless. The statement on Iranian state TV warned Iran is prepared to inflict more severe blows against the US and Israel. It comes after Mr. Trump threatened in a speech at the UN General Assembly to annihilate the country if Iran fails to negotiate a deal over its nuclear program. Elsewhere in his speech, the US president has again downplayed the threat of AI. America's editor John Lyons has more.
4: The day after Prime Minister Albanese joined 20 or so other countries in saying we need to slow down this growth in AI, the president has come out very much rejecting the position of Australia and these other countries. And in fact, he basically says that a lot of these warnings are a hoax. Now, in a couple of days, he meets with Chinese leader Xi Jinping in Washington. And for the Chinese, of course, this is also a very big issue. And so it'll be fascinating to see whether the two most powerful men in the world can actually come up with their own AI agreement. But with Donald Trump's mindset, it looks like he's just basically saying, let the market go for it.
3: Mr. Trump's comments come as his administration makes a rare public intervention in Australian domestic debate, weighing in on Australia's proposed digital duty of care law. National AI technology reporter Cam Wilson has more.
5: A submission published by the US Embassy says Washington has serious concerns about the plan. The digital duty of care would require online services to mitigate foreseeable harms and could give users a choice between algorithmic feeds and feeds limited to the accounts that they follow. The US government says those design rules could pressure platforms to demote sensitive or controversial material, which it says would facilitate censorship. Communications Minister Annika Wells and the US Embassy declined to comment.
3: A frustrated Federal Health Minister, Mark Butler, has denounced the Queensland government over its refusal to sign up for the Thriving Kids program, a week before the NDIS alternative for some children is set to begin. More from National Disability Affairs reporter Naz Campanella.
6: Thriving Kids will begin on the 1st of October, but with Queensland the last remaining state to sign up to deliver it, the NDIS Minister Mark Butler has criticised their inaction.
7: Well, obviously, I'm a little frustrated they haven't signed, and we're losing time, frankly, for Queensland parents and children.
6: The program will be an NDIS alternative for children under 9 years old with autism or developmental delay who have mild to moderate support needs. Queensland's acting Disability Minister Ros Bates said the state government's concerns remain not only for young people who may fall through cracks in the system, but also for those who have relied on the NDIS. It's concerned the federal government is walking away from vulnerable Australians without providing long-term funding.
3: The opening hearing of the Royal Commission into misconduct on Victoria's public infrastructure projects will be held today, with a timeline for the investigation likely to be put forward. Jessica Longbottom reports.
8: Premier Ben Carroll called the Royal Commission in July as his first act as Victorian leader. The commission will look at the nature and extent of corruption, criminal conduct and misconduct in relation to major construction projects in Victoria and if the government had proper oversight of the projects. Today's hearing isn't expected to hear any evidence, but will set out a timeline of hearings going forward. The coalition has said if it's elected in November, it will expand the inquiry to look at all union industrial activity on government projects.
3: A West Australian's been charged by federal police after he allegedly abused another passenger on a flight. Lauren Smith has the details.
9: The 41-year-old is accused of verbally abusing a passenger on a flight from Karratha to Perth on Monday. It's alleged the man pushed and kicked the seat in front of him before abusing cabin crew when they tried to intervene. It's further alleged the man attempted to open the forward passenger door while the aircraft was in flight. The Australian Federal Police say they received an airline request for assistance and met the flight as it arrived before restraining the man after he became aggressive.
3: And in AFL, the grandfather of Fremantle vice-captain Andrew Brayshaw has described the thought of a maiden Dockers premiership as a beautiful dream. Ian Brayshaw was a first-class cricketer for WA and also won a premiership with Claremont in the WAFL. Three of his grandsons have played AFL football and on Saturday he'll watch Andrew help lead the Dockers against the Brisbane Lions. He says he told Andrew not to change his natural game just because it's the grand final.
10: Just be yourself, Andrew. And I know he will. He, there's no airs and graces about him. He's a head down, go for it. He goes in and hard and tackles a lot. Keep doing that. Keep being yourself. And if all your teammates are being themselves, they'll bring the best out of the group.
3: And you're up to date with the latest ABC News.
1: Thank you very much, Eliza.
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1: Good morning. It is Wednesday, the 23rd of September. Sarah Morris with you. Thanks for your company. Coming up, Donald Trump has delivered a fiery speech at the UN overnight.
12: But I have a big decision to make. Will a deal be made with Iran, or do I annihilate the Islamic Republic?
1: He's also slammed the UN itself, and he referred to the International Criminal Court as an evil group of people. More on that in a moment. And back home, we take a look at the cost of raising children. It's gone up 134% in two decades. So, how much does having a family cost you? Well, we'll tell you that in a moment. Stick around for that. And another reason you should stick around, we've got a story coming from Europe. And it seems that amorous couples are turning driverless taxis into a mile-high club of sorts on the ground. That might be one you don't want to miss. That's all coming up here on ABC News Radio this morning. But we are going to start in New York, where Donald Trump has delivered a divisive address at the UN General Assembly, warning that he could choose to annihilate Iran if the country does not agree to a deal to end the war. Now, shortly after the speech, we should point out, Trump officials held a lengthy meeting with the Iranian delegation in New York, so there could be movements there. Jane Norman is the ABC's National Affairs correspondent. She's at the UN for the address. We've spoken to her this morning and she says Iran was in the room when Donald Trump made his threat to annihilate it.
13: Their foreign minister and delegation were sitting stony-faced as Donald Trump made an extraordinary threat to annihilate Iran if they basically fail to do a deal to end the war. Now, Donald Trump has used similar language before on social media, but it was certainly jarring to hear him make this threat on the floor of the United Nations. Now, moments after he made that threat, as Donald Trump tends to do, he kind of walked it back and said that he thought a deal will actually be done by the end of the year. Interestingly, he put a timeline on it, saying after the US midterm elections, which are coming up in about 6 weeks' time. But this is a war that's now into its seventh month, or nearly at its seventh month. Donald Trump had an eye on the domestic audience with this speech. He was defensive about the reasons for the US launching the action against Iran, saying that it was designed to prevent Iran from developing nuclear weapons. But as we are all experiencing in every corner of the globe, this war is hammering the economy. It's sending fuel prices soaring and inflation has risen because the Strait of Hormuz, this crucial strait, has remained closed. So there is, a collective holding of breath from leaders in that room, hoping that Donald Trump doesn't follow through on the annihilation threat, but perhaps a deal may be within reach. And as you mentioned, Trump sort of envoys Steve Witkoff and Jared Kushner held a meeting following the speech with the Iranian delegation, describing the talks as productive, saying there is now momentum here. Now, whether or not this happens, honestly, we'll have to wait and see. But that's the latest sort of dispatch from the Trump administration. But here is some of Donald Trump on the floor of the UN earlier.
12: Do I drive them into hell with no chance of survival and no hope of future greatness or generations? But I believe we'll make a deal right after the election because it doesn't make sense for them not to.
1: Another interesting part of his speech was this attempt by him to slap down any global push for guardrails around AI. And I guess we're particularly conscious of this here in Australia because Australia was one of those countries that signed that declaration this week for the guardrails. And we know that our Prime Minister is over there in the US right now really trying to push better global governance.
13: That's right. This has been a key theme of the Prime Minister's week-long visit to the United States. Anthony Albanese says that he was central to this statement that was released yesterday. And it was not an insignificant group of countries. There were 22 signatories, 19 countries plus the European Union, the leaders of Germany, Canada, Singapore, all issuing what's a pretty urgent plea for some guardrails to be put around the rapid rise of AI to effectively ensure that humans remain in control of this very powerful technology, particularly when it comes to the cutting-edge frontier models. So there's a coordinated push from middle powers for some sort of global safeguard mechanism to be imposed over AI. And then a day later, in his speech, Donald Trump slapping down that attempt on the floor of the United Nations, declaring he'd reject any push for an international scheme that puts controls over AI. Now, we know that Donald Trump is a huge enthusiast. He wants to rename artificial intelligence to call it superintelligence. He has no plans to slow down, or the US has no plans to slow down. And that's because it's locked in something of an AI arms race with China. And so decelerating at this point would give the upper hand to their greatest competitor, Beijing. Donald Trump told the UN, whoever wins AI wins. So that's a really fascinating kind of setup to the meeting that he's about to have with China's Xi Jinping in Washington on Thursday. So it's certainly not the sort of outcome that our prime minister had hoped for, but probably underscores his point that he's been making for some time now about the need for middle powers to collectively move together when the superpowers of the world are showing really little regard for international rules. But here is what Donald Trump had to say specifically about AI in his speech.
12: The use of the word artificial makes intelligence fake. It makes it sound fake, and it is not fake. From this point forward, all of United States documents and hopefully the world's will be changed to use the much more accurate term super intelligence.
1: I mean, that's big, and I note online that's actually getting a lot of pushback already from people who think that that is a really bad rebranding for artificial intelligence and takes out of the name some of the risks that come with it. I thought it was interesting that Donald Trump said that he's not going to stifle the growth of something that will be bigger than the Industrial Revolution. So the rhetoric he's using around this is going to be difficult, I think, for our Prime Minister. Just one last thing, Jane, for you. The President also slammed the International Criminal Court. Can you run us through that?
13: Yeah, I mean, this is just a continuation of his attacks on global institutions. There's the United Nations and, of course, the ICC. Now, this is an organisation that was set up. It's set up at The Hague. It was established around 2002. And the whole idea is that it's a court of last resort to basically go after rogue leaders accused of the most grave of crimes, war crimes, crimes against humanity, genocide. Now, Donald Trump hates the ICC. The United States is not actually a signatory to it, but his disdain for the organisation has really been enhanced by the fact that they have issued a global arrest warrant for his ally, Israel's Prime Minister Benjamin Netanyahu, over Israel's conduct in Gaza. So Donald Trump has already sought to sanction the ICC today. On the floor of the United Nations, he described the criminal court as an evil group of people, a rogue organisation, and urged the more than 120 members to resign. Now, Australia is a member of the ICC, so it'll be interesting to get our government's response to that. But I don't think they'd be particularly surprised by the kind of fiery comments today, given that Donald Trump has long held this institution with a great deal of disdain.
1: That's Jane Norman, the ABC's National Affairs correspondent, chatting to us from New York. Now, I want to add that the Prime Minister, Anthony Albanese, has also spoken since then at an event on the sidelines of the UN General Assembly. He was the co-host for the Coalition for Children's Rights and Protection in the Age of AI event. He used the speech to discuss his government's plan for people to be able to opt out of social media algorithms. Now, this move, of course, is part of our government's Digital Duty of Care Bill, which would force platforms to take actions to mitigate and respond to harms caused by digital platforms. He spoke to reporters after his speech in New York. Let's take a listen to what he said.
14: This is just one of the aspects that the world now is debating. There's recognition that a year ago, when we came to New York, following our legislation in 2014, we were leading the world, and indeed now more than 20 nations have joined in. And there's a recognition that social media has had an impact on young people, and there was a need to do something about it. And there's a need as well for us to examine these issues going forward.
15: PM, a few hours ago, the US Embassy released a pretty hostile statement with regard to the digital duty of care, both in terms of content and timing. I know you've said before, you know, we're an independent government, sovereignty, etc., but are you worried about the intent the US is showing and the fight they may put up?
14: I'll always stand up for Australia's national interests, and the digital duty of care is something that we've foreshadowed for some period of time. It's not about giving government control, it's about giving people back control over what they receive on their devices, which is why it is framed in that way. Katina?
16: You were in the General Assembly listening to Donald Trump this morning, fairly extraordinary speech. What did you make of his very strong comments about not wanting to see further regulation of AI? And will you be calling it superintelligence?
15: Fight, they may put up.
14: I'll always stand up for Australia's national interests. And the digital duty of care is something that we've foreshadowed for some period of time. It's not about giving government control, it's about giving people back control over what they receive on their devices, which is why it is framed in that way. Katina?

0: what did you make of his very strong comments about not wanting to see further regulation of AI? And will you be calling it superintelligence?
1: Oh, look, we listened and we participate respectfully, and I look forward to immediately after this, in a few minutes, going to the reception held by President Trump. I look forward to engaging with him there. We have put forward a strong position, Australia. I'm proud of what we have done on social media, and the fact that the European Union have now announced a major reform as well, joining the more than 20 countries who've taken action, Indonesia, Singapore, Malaysia in our own region, New Zealand have now moved, and increasingly there's a recognition that new technology can bring enormous benefits.
2: And you're listening there to our Prime Minister, who has been speaking at the sidelines of the UN General Assembly. Now, if you've got a family and you've got deep pockets, you might notice that they're not as deep as they used to be, because the cost of running a family has risen by 134% in 2 decades. That's according to a new study by the advocacy group The Parenthood. And for those without deep pockets, this means it's getting even harder. Now, while we've seen the cost of running a family rise by 134% in 2 decades, the household income over that period's also only grown by 102%. So people are further behind than they were 20 years ago. This report comes 2 days after the Treasury released its intergenerational report, which also forecast a further decline in the birth rate. So let's learn more about this report. We're joined by Parenthood Chief Executive Georgie Dent, who's with us this morning. Hello, Georgie.
3: Good morning.
2: Okay, so the cost of running a family is up by 134% in 2 decades, but exactly how much does it cost each year to raise children here in Australia?
3: So, look, what this research shows is that for one child, it's about $17,800, and for two or more, it's $36,500 a year. And as you said in the opener, the crunch point really is in the cost of running a family has increased, but the income has not increased by the same rate. And so there is a genuine gap for families. It's not a sort of perception that things are harder. It legitimately is harder. What we saw from this research is that for single-parent households, the margin after essentials has shrunk from a third to just a quarter. And for coupled families, it is now 30% left. That is a very thin margin for families when you think about, you know, the car breaking down or when life occurs. It's a very thin margin. And so the financial distress is very real. And what we also know is that finances is playing a really significant role in that declining birth rate, because men and women still want two children. That is the dominant aspiration for families in Australia. But what we're seeing is that's not happening. And it's not, you know, there are lots of reasons why, you know, fertility rates, what you want and what you get, it can be different things. But there's a really significant gap between what parents are saying they want and the number of children they're having. And we know that the cost of raising a family is one of the issues that is preventing families from having a second child or even from having one in the first place.
2: When we say how much it costs to raise a child or two each year, what are the costs? And why are they going up? Which bits are going up?
3: Well, I mean, really across the board. So we look at housing, we look at food, we look at education. And actually that was one of the things that we've seen, is that the cost of childcare has increased from 27% to 33% of the cost of raising children. You know, I think that, you know, families have got the same expenses that other households do when it comes to electricity, when it comes to, you know, those bills, and we have seen them increase. Feeding a family is really expensive. And so, you know, across the board, families are dealing with that pressure.
2: It's not only the cost of childcare, though, is it? But it's also actually getting a childcare place.
3: Well, exactly. And so I am giving a speech at the press club today, and one of the things that I talk about is when we have an economy where households really do need two parents working, not because they're trying to get ahead, but because they're trying to get by, one of the key obstacles is early education and care. Because if you've got small children and you need to work, you need somewhere for them to be cared for. And families in Australia face one of three barriers predominantly. They can't access a spot, they can't afford a spot, or they don't trust what's available. And depending on where you live and your postcode, you will face, you know, different barriers.

0: but they are significant for almost everyone. 24% of Australia is described as a childcare desert, so that means there's three or more children for every available position in a 20-minute drive. What the research that we've done with regional, rural and remote families is when they cannot access care, 86% say it increases their financial pressure. You know, they are experiencing financial distress because they can't access the care they need in order to participate in the paid workforce their household needs.
1: Which leads to your speech today at the National Press Club. You've been a long-term campaigner for universal early childcare education and care. It's one of the policies you'll be highlighting in the speech today. Why do you think this is the path forward for the childcare model in Australia? And by universal early childhood education, do you mean free education?
0: What we mean is we think early education and care should be funded directly the same way that we fund public schools. We think that it's perfectly reasonable that there should be a contribution that parents make, but that we need to fund services directly. At the moment, the funding instrument we use for early education and care is the childcare subsidy. It is not fit for purpose. It does not open a space for a child in a particular area. It does not ensure that fees are affordable. It does not ensure that quality standards are enforced. So we are calling for a new approach where we fund services directly. We're not funding the transaction, we're funding the service.
1: Is there a risk that we would overcrowd childcare centres or there wouldn't be enough spots if we went with that model?
0: We would have to, you have to look at sequencing in how you would expand, and the natural place to start would be in those childcare deserts. Now, the childcare deserts are predominantly in regional, rural and remote areas, but there are childcare deserts in every single capital city as well. They tend to be in areas where parents cannot pay higher fees. So providers are less interested, less inclined to open up services where they can't charge higher fees, and that's why we see communities missing out. We need a funding model that actually says we are going to ensure there is provision of service in every population, because it is not appropriate for a family to not access this essential infrastructure just because they live in a community that's got a smaller number of children that a commercial provider can't make a profit from.
1: Well, Georgie Dent, thank you for joining us this morning. We appreciate it.
0: Thank you very much.
1: Thank you. That is Georgie Dent there. She is the Parenthood Chief Executive and she is addressing the National Press Club today. You'll be able to hear that live here on News Radio at 12:30 p.m. Australian Eastern Standard Club. Australian Eastern Standard Time, of course, I meant there. All right, moving on to some politics. The RBA Governor Michelle Bullock says unemployment may need to go up to help keep inflation down, with major banks also expecting an interest rate rise next week. Now, the August job figures come out on Thursday. That will be the final major economic data that the RBA will receive before it makes its interest rate decision next week. Our political reporter, Claudia Long, explains what the head of the RBA, Michelle Bullock, was saying yesterday.
2: The Reserve Bank Governor says that the unemployment rate is a bit tight at the moment, a bit low, and essentially it currently sits at 4.5%, and she's concerned that that could be contributing to inflation, because inflation being too high at the moment reflects that demand in the economy outstripping the supply of goods and services, she says, which is reflected in the labour market and what we're seeing now. She says sticking between around 4.5 and 5% unemployment, which in terms of like the real number of people, that's 691,500 people at the moment who are unemployed. She says that should help address that kind of inflationary pressure. Now, the latest unemployment stats are actually going to be coming out tomorrow. So we'll get the latest update on exactly how many people are in that basket and what the unemployment rate is. Now, it's the last big bit of data that we're expecting before the RBA decide next week whether or not to raise interest rates. Now, as you just said before, there's a lot of folks expecting that they will. So all big four banks are predicting that they'll go up and increase from their current spot at about 4.35%. ANZ is also saying they expect another rate rise in November as well. Now, if that is feeling a bit grim in terms of the economic pressure that it is putting on people, at the same time, lots of people are also feeling the economic pressure at the bowser, at the petrol pump. So petrol prices have hit their highest levels in nearly 6 months. And that comes after strikes against Saudi Arabia and the closure of the East-West oil pipeline. Now, Energy Minister Chris Bowen is actually going to be travelling there this week to work out how to address that issue and manage Australia's fuel security speaking with leaders in Saudi Arabia. So that will be very interesting to see how all of that progresses. But before then, doesn't look like those prices are going to be dropping anytime soon.
1: That's our political reporter, Claudia Long, who joined us from Parliament House this morning. Now, driverless taxis may not be legal on Australian roads yet, but other countries that do allow them, these so-called robo-taxis, have discovered that they come with a very specific problem. Now, you might have heard of the Mile High Club. Well, it seems amorous couples are drawn to autonomous cabs as well. In fact, researchers are meeting in the Swedish city of Gothenburg to work out ways of making driverless cabs less enticing as venues for backseat romance. The BBC's Helena Burke has been looking into this.
3: Well, there's still only a handful of cities that have approved the use of driverless cars on their roads in the US, China and the UAE. But in those cities, apparently this is a bit of a problem. The researchers say that the issue is that being alone makes passengers feel like they're in a private space, even though they're not. And people wanting to have sex in self-driving cars has apparently become a bit of a bucket list item, like joining the Mile High Club. The researchers say that the problem with this is that it makes the driverless car seem like a space where inappropriate behaviour is okay. So not only does it normalise sex inside these taxis, but also things like drug use or crime. Dr. Pavlo Basilinski from Eindhoven University of Technology says this will only become a bigger issue as driverless taxis become a part of the public transport infrastructure.
4: In the future, cars and shuttles will likely be used by multiple people, just like buses today. But a bus today will have a driver, which can serve as a safeguard from misbehavior, which will be gone in the future. Research shows that that is likely to happen. So the current idea of our endeavor is to see how we can prevent bystanders from being hurt.
5: And what can be done to prevent this kind of thing?
3: Well, that's exactly what this group of engineers, tech experts and psychologists are trying to figure out at this workshop in Gothenburg. Dr. Basilinski does already have a few ideas, though.
4: Some obvious things which come up if you ask my colleagues and people around me in this conference is like cameras, some physical barriers perhaps coming here and there in a shared vehicle, but it's quite unclear yet. So they're still quite early in the process of trying to figure out what it means.
3: Some of the other suggestions made by researchers include making the cars transparent or even installing a light that starts to flash if it senses inappropriate behaviour inside the car. For now, though, Waymo, which is the largest manufacturer of driverless taxis, has said that anyone caught having sex inside their vehicles will be immediately removed and permanently banned.
1: That's the BBC's Helena Burke, who did a very good job of playing that story very straight, with a straight face, didn't she?
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1: 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We will play it at 1:45 Eastern Standard Time today. And today the podcast is asking the question, why can't we stop the domestic violence crisis? That's after that horror weekend of alleged domestic violence attacks in New South Wales. Checking the finance screen for you, the US market's all closed up, but the SPY 200 futures is pointing to our share market opening flat this morning. It's sitting at 8,805. The Aussie dollar is buying 71.04 US cents. And there's some good news on the oil front today. Brent crude has dropped significantly. It's trading at $98.49 US dollars a barrel this morning. Looking at weather in Brizzy, partly cloudy, top of 26, it's 22 degrees now. Sydney, a shower or two with a top of 22 at 17 at the moment. Canberra, cloudy, top of 21 for you, it's 15 right now. Melbourne, sunny and a maximum of 19, it's already 13 there. Hobart, partly cloudy, top of 18, it's 12 as we go to air. Adelaide, mostly sunny with a top of 25 degrees today, it's 17 now. Perth, cloudy and 21, 13 at the moment. Darwin, sunny, top of 34, 28 right now.
3: ABC
1: ABC News, I'm Eliza Getzey. The Iranian military says US

0: President Donald Trump's threats during his UN speech are domestic propaganda, and it's warned of retaliation. America's editor John Lyons has more.
1: This is meant to be an international body looking at solving problems, and he's come right into the heart of that chamber of the General Assembly and essentially said that if you don't make a deal, then we will annihilate you and annihilate you quickly, with Iranians in the room at the time. Within minutes of that speech finishing, some key US negotiators, Jared Kushner and Steve Witkoff, sat down for 3 hours with their Iranian counterparts. So they are trying to come up with some sort of a deal.
0: The Iranian president, Masoud Pezeshkian, is meanwhile on his way to New York, and he says he'll firmly defend Iran's position in his address at the UN General Assembly tomorrow. Prime Minister Anthony Albanese has denied Australia's proposed digital duty of care laws are about government control. Speaking on the sidelines of the General Assembly, Mr. Albanese outlined the importance of Australia's plan to crack down on algorithms. The government's duty of care proposal has faced criticism from social media companies, the Coalition, and the United States administration. Mr. Albanese says a digital duty of care is about protecting everyone.
2: This is having an impact on our entire society and how it functions, with misinformation, disinformation, with the increased polarisation that we're seeing as well in the political system, where people are moving away from the centre and more to the extremes.
0: The Queensland government is facing criticism for refusing to sign up to the Thriving Kids program. The NDIS alternative for some children under the age of 9 is set to begin next week. The Federal Minister for the National Disability Insurance Scheme, Mark Butler, has voiced his disapproval. Disability advocates are also urging Queensland to sign on, saying it's now time for grown-ups to come to the table to ensure no child is left behind. Nicole Rogerson from the Autism Association of Australia says she's shocked at how long it's taking Queensland.
3: There are families, real children at the end of this, that won't have services in the state of Queensland. It's just not okay. I'm sorry, but the grown-ups have to come to the table and work this out in order to get these supports to children.
0: The Adelaide City Council will investigate whether to ban or restrict smart glasses in the Adelaide parklands and libraries. Councils across Australia have already banned the devices in playgrounds, swimming pools and childcare centres. Built-in cameras in the glasses can record people without their consent, raising privacy concerns. But at last night's Adelaide Council meeting, concerns were raised about how that could affect people with vision impairments who use the glasses. A 14-year-old girl has allegedly stabbed a police officer in Darwin CBD before she was tasered and arrested at the scene. Jack Hislop reports.
4: Just before 4:30 yesterday, police received reports the girl had assaulted a security guard and damaged items inside a Smith Street shopping centre. Police say CCTV operators tracked the 14-year-old to Kavanagh Street, where she was located with a 16-year-old boy and a 13-year-old girl. As officers approached the group, the boy allegedly pushed past them and fled. Police say the 14-year-old girl allegedly produced a kitchen knife and struck an officer, causing injuries to his upper arm and chest. Police say a taser was deployed and the 14-year-old girl was arrested at the scene. The injured officer sustained non-life-threatening injuries.
0: And a 9-year-old boy has drowned in a drain pipe in the top end town of Katherine. Northern Territory Police say they received a report that the boy entered a drain pipe at the Katherine low level around 5:15 yesterday afternoon and failed to resurface. Divers found the child just before 2 a.m. this morning. Support is being provided to the child's family who were present at the time. A report will be prepared for the coroner. And in sport, the father of Brisbane Lions star Lachie Neale says his son's unblemished record should have some weight at last night's AFL tribunal. It's rejected his claim that he used his body rather than his arm to make contact with Hawthorn's Jack Ginnivan. The tribunal found Neale's exemplary record as a 2-time Brownlow medalist and 4-time club champion weren't relevant, given his action had been graded as intentional. But Robbie Neale says his son's record is relevant.
5: To me, it should hold some weight. That's just my view, and I know everyone will have views around this. And the last thing Lachie wanted this week was a headline, another headline. So it's just so disappointing. I 320 games, never been suspended.
0: And his suspension has been upheld, and at this stage he'll miss the grand final. 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
6: Good Good morning. It is Wednesday, the 23rd of September. Sarah Morris with you. Coming up, oil prices have dipped, but petrol prices have not. Our energy minister is off to Saudi Arabia to shore up fuel supplies, so we've got the details on that. Also, we'll take you inside the search for the Nanup 4 who disappeared in 2007. And we'll pay tribute to the author and illustrator, Terry Denton, who has died at the age of 76.
8: There's always been a joy and a delight, and also an agent of chaos.
6: Well, our energy minister is headed to Saudi Arabia this week as part of a multi-stop trip focused on energy security. Damage to Saudi Arabia's east-west pipeline has caused international concern about that country's ability now to continue supplying oil. Of course, it all comes as experts here in Australia question some details of the coalition's promise to introduce an oil price trigger for cuts to the domestic fuel excise. Here's our political reporter, Nicole Asher.
9: The energy minister's heading to nations key to Australia's oil supply in pursuit of fuel security. While at home, the rising cost of petrol and diesel is on the minds of politicians and the public, says Peter Currie from the NRMA.
10: Prices have gone up. Australian families will have felt that.
9: Chris Bowen will hold talks with his counterparts in both India and Saudi Arabia. His first destination, India, where he's visiting the world's biggest oil refinery. Then later this week, he'll fly to Saudi Arabia, where attacks on a critical oil pipeline and a Houthi offensive in the Bab el-Mandeb Strait has threatened its ability to export. Macquarie University analyst Lurian DeMello says visits to strategically important countries, while useful, can have limited benefit.
11: I can understand the minister travelling to India because India does export a fair bit of diesel and in recent times has been also exporting petrol to Australia. But Saudi Arabia, it does not have any direct links, so I'm not sure whether that trip would result in anything.
9: In both India and Saudi Arabia, Chris Bowen will promote electrification ahead of November's COP climate summit. Here's Shadow Energy Minister Dan Tehan.
12: The Australian people at the moment just want to know that they can get cheap fuel and that they know that that fuel's going to be there for them. And if Chris Bowen is using that as a pretense to go and promote the COP, then that is not being upfront with the Australian people.
9: Chris Bowen says it's more important than ever for Australia to engage with other nations on global energy and fuel security. As the war in Iran drags on, global banking giant JP Morgan told investors it's struggling to predict oil prices and doesn't know how to model the war's endgame. NRMA's Peter Currie warns that's a widely held problem.
10: I don't think anyone can see how this is going to end or when it is going to end. Unfortunately for Australian motorists, what we've experienced since February, early March, when the war began, is that we are exposed extremely to that volatility of world oil prices, and that's what we felt at the Bowser.
9: Australian fuel prices have jumped since the fuel excise cut expired last month, unleaded yesterday averaging above $2.40 a litre, according to the ABC's fuel price tracker. Diesel rising above $2.90 a litre. To ease pressure, on the weekend the coalition vowed to halve the fuel excise when the global price of Brent crude averages $100 a barrel for a fortnight. Though some experts, including Lurian DeMello, are questioning whether that's the best approach.
11: The idea behind initiating an excise adjustment based on some sort of a trigger is a good one, I think. But is oil really the right instrument to apply that trigger? For Australia, given that we are importing most of our fuel, the trigger should be based on like wholesale cost of actually getting petrol and diesel on our shores.
9: The Shadow Minister again.
12: You could look at various triggers, but this seemed a very logical one because when you looked at the consequences that oil reaching $100 a barrel has on the price at the petrol station for Australian motorists and for Australian businesses, it seemed a logical correlation.
9: He says the mechanism's a sensible approach based on close consideration of international fuel prices.
6: Nicole Asher with that story. Now, this week, a group of volunteers will head into the Western Australian wilderness to conduct a fresh search for four people who disappeared nearly 20 years ago from the small town of Nanup. Now, it comes after WA police admitted a previous search was carried out in the wrong location. Our reporter Dominic Bayans has the story.
13: In a stretch of almost impenetrable bushland near the WA town of Northcliffe, a citizen search is underway to find answers to one of Australia's most baffling missing persons cases.
14: Right behind us here is a real point of interest.
13: Chantelle McDougall, along with her partner Simon Cadwill, their five-year-old daughter Leela, and their friend Tony Popich, haven't been seen since July 2007. They've become known as the Nanup Four. This week, a team of volunteers will start a new search for them, led by Matt Strickland, the Vice President of Missing Persons Search Team Find Our Lost Loved Ones.
14: There's a lot of work to do, but it's not impossible.
13: Matt Strickland was part of the group which found the remains of missing Belgian hiker Celine Cremer and missing man Peter Willoughby in Tasmania this year.
14: This is something different because we're potentially looking for buried human remains.
13: He's been working with the family of Chantelle and Leela McDougall after the case was the subject of ABC's Expanse podcast, which uncovered police error, new details of coercive control, and evidence pointing to a possible burial site.
15: I'm so grateful to all these people helping because for years it felt like we had no one on our side trying to help us.
13: In the weeks after her daughter disappeared, Kath McDougall believed the four had travelled to Brazil, but she raised the alarm with police when Chantelle failed to contact her. In the ensuing police investigation, it was revealed their bank accounts were untouched and their passports hadn't been used. It was also discovered Simon Cadwill was living under a stolen identity and operating an online cult where he espoused doomsday beliefs and told followers of plans for a murder-suicide. After nearly two decades of hoping for answers, Kath and her husband Jim have driven across the country from their home in regional Victoria to join the search.
15: I want to be really involved. I want to help search if I can, if I'm not a nuisance, and want to be sort of there in amongst it all.
13: The search is focusing on a dense area of bushland near the small town of Northcliffe, an hour south of where the group lived. The town became a place of interest when police discovered two bus tickets to Northcliffe were purchased by a member of the group in the days around the disappearance. 3 months after the four vanished, a group of prisoners carrying out track clearing reported finding items of clothing. Police conducted a search but later admitted they were in the wrong location. Cadaver dogs were taken to the correct location in 2024 and indicated a scent of human remains. After years of waiting for closure, Kath is balancing the hope of finding answers with the reality she might never get them.
15: We try not to get our hopes up too much because over the years we felt that all the little leads and things we had have come to a dead end and we sort of still don't know anything. My mind goes crazy, but I suppose I'm a little bit anxious of how it's, you know, all going to pan out. I'm just hoping we get some really good results.
6: That report there by Dominic Bayans. Now, the El Niño weather pattern in the Pacific Ocean is still a few weeks away from its peak, but it is already breaking records, with far-reaching impacts now likely around the world. The UK's Met Office says it is now the strongest event in the observational record. The BBC's Matt McGrath explains.
16: The way that you measure an El Niño is that once the temperatures of the waters in the centre of the Pacific go about a half a degree above the long-term average, that's the start of an El Niño. Once they get above 1 degree, you're starting to get into more serious territory. Above 2 degrees, then it's called a very strong El Niño. Now, we had the 2 degree mark go past a few months ago. It's been a strong El Niño for the last couple of months. The latest data show that it's around 3 degrees warmer than the long-term average, but how much precisely it is above the long-term average, we're not quite sure as yet. The fear, I guess, from scientists is that this will continue and that projections would show that it's somewhere between 3 and 4 degrees above average. Now, that is a phenomenal amount of heat and a phenomenal impact on the world. We we've never really seen anything like that before. And what the impacts will be across the world, we're still not sure. We're obviously seeing some of those signals just yet, but it'll be later this year and definitely in the middle of next year when we'll see the impact of all that heat much more clearly. We're already seeing in some places in the monsoon areas, perhaps less rain than normal. In other places, in parts of California, they're preparing for greater deluges. We're likely to see greater floods and downpours. We're seeing the Panama Canal not at its peak or restricting traffic because of lower water levels. So all around the world, there'll be different impacts, impacts on food production, impacts on droughts, on heats and on floods. But by middle of next year, we'll see probably the bigger impact, which is on overall global temperatures, which will be expected to break records by some distance.
6: And you're listening there to the BBC's Matt McGrath. This is ABC News Radio. Here are our headlines this morning. Donald Trump has threatened to annihilate Iran should it not make a deal to end the war. He made the comments during his address to the UN General Assembly, where he also criticised the International Criminal Court, calling it an evil group of people. Meanwhile, Anthony Albanese has delivered his own speech on the sidelines of the General Assembly, pushing Australia's role as a world leader on digital regulation. He's also met with several world leaders, including the Canadian and British Prime Ministers. And a cyber criminal group known as Shiny Hunters says it's hacked into the FBI and stolen the data of thousands of employees. A message on the US law enforcement agency's page says the system's currently unavailable, but there's been no comment from the FBI. Eastern Standard Time right now. It's 9:45 Central Time. It is 9:15. If you're in WA, it is 7:45. That means it's sport time. Fraser Fife's with us. Hello, Fraser.
17: Hi, Sarah. Well, the five-band Sydney Swans AFL players are expected to return to the club this week. Isaac Heaney, Chad Warner, Nick Blakey, James Jordan and Riley Bice were all given club suspensions for breaching behavioural standards in a late-night incident in their Melbourne hotel room last month. Victoria Police are separately investigating an allegation of sexual assault. No charges have been laid and there is no suggestion of any wrongdoing on the part of the five suspended players who are due to return to the club for the standard exit interviews that occur at the end of every season. Separately, the father of Brisbane Lions star Lachie Neale says his son's unblemished record should have had some weight at last night's AFL tribunal. It's rejected his claim that he used his body rather than his arm to make contact with Hawthorn's Jack Ginnivan. It's upheld his suspension and he's set to miss the grand final. The tribunal found that Neale's exemplary record as a two-time Brownlow medalist and four-time club champion were not relevant, given his action had been graded as intentional. Robbie Neale has told ABC Radio Adelaide that his son's record is relevant.
5: To me, it should hold some weight. That's just my view, and I know everyone will have views around this. And the last thing Lachie wanted this week was a headline, another headline. So it's just so disappointing. I 320 games, never been suspended.
17: Shifting to the NRL, and Newcastle Knights veteran Dane Gagai says the side is raring to face Penrith in Sunday's preliminary final at Stadium Australia. The Knights will go into the clash with an unchanged side in the hopes of building on last weekend's surprise win over the Warriors at Eden Park. It's been 13 years since Newcastle last made it this far into finals, and Gagai says it's an occasion that's not lost on him.
18: To be able to get into this position with this playing group, especially with everything everyone's been through, Bradman Best's injuries, Kalen Ponga's injuries, to be able to be competing for a grand final is very special, and not just for us players, but for the town as well.
17: Australian sprint star Rowan Browning has announced his retirement at the age of 28. A four-time Australian 100-metre champion, Browning ends his career on a high after winning relay gold at this year's Commonwealth Games in Glasgow. He steps away as the fourth fastest Australian man ever over 100 metres with a personal best time of 10.01 seconds. Browning says that while he's cherished every opportunity to represent Australia, he's ready for the next challenge and is excited by the prospect of doing new things. Well, the Brisbane Bullets have opened their National Basketball League campaign with a 3-point win at home over the New Zealand Breakers. Lithuanian import Arnas Velička was key in helping the Bullets come back from a double-digit deficit, notching 23 points and 14 assists in the 88-85 victory. Parker Jackson Cartwright was the top performer for the Breakers with 26 points and 7 assists. The Bullets will remain at home to take on the Illawarra Hawks on Friday night, while the Breakers head west to Perth to take on the Wildcats on Saturday. Well, Mitchell Starc has joined the Australian cricket team in South Africa ahead of their upcoming ODI and Test series against the Proteas. The 36-year-old fast bowler has joined training in Durban after arriving over the weekend, while captain Pat Cummins has also flown in and is expected to play a part later in the 50-over series. Starc says the conditions could throw up some challenges come the opening game tomorrow night.
19: It's quite muggy and humid. There has been talk about the rain before we got over here, and then it's probably the time of year as well. I think it's not that typical dry, bake-the-wicket part of the season just yet. So, yeah, it could be interesting to see what the weather does the next couple of days and then for the game as well.
17: And in Women's Champions League soccer, Manchester City has come from 2 goals down to draw 2-all away against Bayern Munich. Beth Mead and Carlotta Vamsa scored in the 45th and 86th minutes respectively, with a missed penalty by Khadija Shaw proving to be costly for the visitors. Elsewhere, Inter has won 1-0 at home over Swedish side Häcken, while Arsenal beat HBK 1-0. Benfica has defeated Juventus 2-1, and Real Madrid and Paris Saint-Germain have also played out a 1-all draw. Sarah?
6: Thank you very much, Fraser. That's Fraser Fife with Sport. He is back in an hour's time. And look, while we're talking sport, you might understand that obviously this weekend the AFL Grand Final is on and there are return flights to Perth that are sold out. So that means that some Fremantle fans are making this 36-hour drive across the Nullarbor so they can be there, be in Melbourne for the Grand Final. Well, our reporter, Jared Lucas, has joined some of them in a remote roadhouse community nearly 1,000 kilometres east of Perth, and he's told us that those Fremantle fans are hoping for the best.
20: Some people I spoke to yesterday, they're so keen to just get there. They don't even have tickets yet. Their plan is to just approach the MCG on Saturday and hope for the best that they'll be able to track down a ticket somehow.
21: Never know.
20: Yeah, good luck to them.
21: Yeah, absolutely. Hey, what's the mood like among the fans as well? Because as you mentioned, it has been a very long time coming since they started in the AFL. They haven't won anything yet, or not the big one at least. What's the mood?
20: Oh, don't worry. The West Coast Eagles fans have reminded them that many times that the trophy cabinet's bare. But it's fair to say that, everyone is pretty excited for what beckons on Saturday. Here at the Roadhouse, there's signs plastered across all the fuel bowsers at the entrances everywhere saying, "Go Frio." So it's just a purple haze. And there's 74,000 Dockers members in WA, and pretty sure there's going to be a large chunk of them at the MCG. And if they're looking for a good omen, they're obviously looking to break their AFL drought, the Dockers. Well, here in Balladonia on the Nullarbor, they've been in 4 years of drought, and they've just had their biggest downpour overnight in that 4 years. So the drought's broken here. Maybe it'll be broken at the MCG on Saturday.
21: I reckon Freo fans will be holding on to that one and hoping it's for them too. Okay, so you're on the Nullarbor, you're at Balladonia. How much further to go before all these supporters get to Melbourne?
20: Well, from this point, if I was to drive, it'd be at least 2,800 kilometres. So I might be a bit late if I decided to make a trip across the Nullarbor. And my wife, who's a Fremantle Dockers supporter, would be very jealous if I decided to go and she didn't get an invite.
6: Yeah, there could be trouble in paradise there, couldn't there? That was the ABC's Jared Lucas. Well, now to some sad news that we got yesterday. The Australian children's author and illustrator Terry Denton has died at the age of 76. His literary agency, Curtis Brown, shared the news on social media yesterday, saying that he died surrounded by his family near Melbourne on Monday. Now, he was best known for his work on the Treehouse book series as well as the Gasp series, which was adapted for TV. And look, if you've had little people in your life, maybe you've got them now, maybe they were there a couple of years ago, you'll probably know about the Treehouse book series, all about this 13-story treehouse. Every new book, they add more stories to the treehouse, and they're known, these books, for fast-paced storytelling, slapstick humour, fantastical elements, and look, to be honest, they are a favourite among children and parents alike in Australia. Well, the author of those books was Andy Griffiths, who is Terry Denton's longtime collaborator and friend. And they worked together on that Treehouse series, which was, as I said, so iconic to a generation of Australian kids. Well, we've spoken this morning to the author, Andy Griffiths, and he has described Terry Denton as a true clown, but says his spirit will live on.
1: I've worked with him for 3 decades now, and he has always been a joy and a delight and also an agent of chaos. And I think that's how we kind of bond. We recognised each other very early.

0: event. Oh yeah, let's be silly. Let's be really silly.
1: I feel that Agent of Chaos is fitting for the Treehouse books as well. If you're going to illustrate them, you've got to get chaos. And I guess you're saying there he did. How did you meet and how did you come to work together?
0: A very prescient educational publisher put us together back in 1991. They said to me, "Look, we know this very funny guy. We think he'll be perfect for you." And they were absolutely right. And he actually helped me get published, publish a book of short stories, because many publishers regarded my stuff as too left of centre and too crazy. But Terry recognised it. He said, "Tell them I'll illustrate whatever you do." And so that was the beginning of the journey with the Just books. I said, just go up and down the margins and put flick pictures and make the book an entertaining thing to play with, you know, to entice the kids in. And he did such a wild, he filled those margins. And I remember one time he was always behind the deadline. Like, this is the date, the difference between me and him. I was always on task. He was always off task. And he rang me and he said, "Oh, I've got about 50 pages to do." And I said, when do they have to be in? He said, "Oh, a few days ago." I said, "Do you want me to come down to the studio and give you some ideas?" He said, yeah, that'd be good. And so I went down and I sat there with my feet on his desk and I was just saying, "Draw this, draw that, you know, draw three blind mice running up a clock, but don't have them running down again. Have them set fire to the clock and that'll be really funny." And he was doing it and it felt like we were kids back in year 7 or 8, down the back of the class, not doing our work, just getting away with stuff. And I said, "We should do this every week, you know." And that's how the Treehouse series became generated, through many experiments. And that's why in the books, Andy is often getting mad with Terry, because Terry's doing something that's not related to making the book. And that was absolutely true in real life.
1: I love that, art imitating life. I guess when you're an author and you have an idea about what your writing and your story will look like, when he was drawing that for you, was it like he was reading your mind?
0: It was like he was reading my mind, yes, but he would always give it to me in a way I couldn't have imagined. So right. He'd give me what I want, but it was different. And it was, you know, in most cases better than anything I could have imagined. Originally, the Treehouse was meant to be 3 levels, a bowling alley, a shark tank, and a marshmallow machine that fired marshmallows into our mouth whenever we were hungry. And he then went away and drew a 13-story dream treehouse. And I was like, "Oh, this idea is much bigger than what I'd suspected." So he's feeding me with the pictures and then I have to, you know, I thought, okay, well, we could live in this treehouse and we could be writing our book. And the problem would be that there's so many levels of distraction that we can't get the book written. And so that's how the first book came to be. And as I would suggest stuff, he would draw it. That would feed me new ideas. I would feed him new ideas. And Jill, my wife and co-writer and editor, would be in there adjudicating and suggesting and cutting. So it was a three-way process that would happen, a slow-motion improvisation over the course of a year. We really let those books develop, and the kids loved them, and I've been overwhelmed by the generational pull of those books and the outpouring of love for Terry, because he was a true clown, and I was very happy to play straight man to that clown for all that time.
1: Oh, lovely memories there. That's the author Andy Griffiths talking about his longtime friend and collaborator Terry Denton, who has died at the age of 76, and they worked together on those iconic Treehouse books. That is it from me today. Thank you very much for your company. Rhiannon Elston is coming into the studio to take you through the next couple of hours. She's going to be talking about fuel prices. You might have noticed oil prices have dipped, but fuel prices most certainly haven't. So she'll be taking a look at that price cycle. Thanks for being with us today. I hope you can join us again tomorrow. Till then, have a good day.
2: ABC News, I'm Eliza Getzey. Prime Minister Anthony Albanese is standing.